0: Certainly the first stage is good news for the Iranians and a sign that the talks have at least moved past the initial stages.
1: All right, Alan, stay with us. Let's cross to Al-Migdad Al-Ruwaid. He's live for us in the Iranian capital. Al-Migdad, so what is Iran's chief negotiator saying about the unlocking of Iran's frozen assets and funds?
2: Yes, that's right. He mentioned that in an interview in Iranian state media. Mohammad Baqir Qalibaf spoke in details actually about Iranian frozen assets and about the oil exports. He said that about the Article 11, there were two separate amounts of $6 billion. Each were to be released. Preliminary arrangement had already been during the trip to Qatar. And also he said that the final signing had to take place during the Switzerland visit, which he 2 days ago right now, according to the local time. And for the Article 10, it concerned about the sale of crude oil, petrochemicals, derivatives, and also as well as banking, insurance, transportation, and oil sanctions have also been lifted until a final agreement to be reach or achieved. So this is what Mohammad Baqir Qalibaf, the top negotiator, had to say on the Iranian state TV. He mentioned the very details about these two critical issues and now could be presented as an immediate outcome or an immediate winning point for the Iranian regarding the memorandum of understanding.
1: All right, let's go back to our chief U.S. correspondent, Alan Fisher at the White House. Alan, so just before leaving Switzerland, Vice President J.D. Vance said Iran's also made some concessions on the nuclear issue. What more has he been saying, Alan?
0: Of course, the nuclear issue is the key point for the United States. That's why J.D. Vance was in Switzerland for the first stage of the negotiations. They think that is the most important point. Donald Trump has said it on several occasions. Iran cannot have a nuclear weapon. And they wanted to lay out essentially the framework for what happens with the nuclear file. And as they left Switzerland, J.D. Vance certainly believes that the Iranians had made some key concessions.
3: We have the Iranians allowing weapons inspectors, nuclear inspectors into their country for the first time in a long time. We're obviously going to bolster those inspection regime to make sure they can never have a nuclear weapon. And finally, we continue to make progress on these technical negotiations. We left a lot of our team, the Iranians left a lot of their team at the resort there to keep on working at it. So all in all, a very productive 36 hours. We're going to have to keep working it. The last point that I'll make is, as I told you all this morning, this is laying a foundation for what could be a truly transformed Middle East. But we haven't built the house yet. We're going to have to keep on building, and that's what we'll do.
0: Technical committees will continue to discuss how they approach this, and J.D. Vance may well be back in Switzerland at some point in the future. Here's the problem. The Iranians say the idea of letting inspectors in hasn't been cleared by them, and we're going to see a lot of this over the next 50 days or so when one country says this has been agreed and another country disputes that. Effectively, we will find out what has been agreed, what is signed up, if and when we get to a final settlement of the ongoing talks in Switzerland at the moment.
1: All right, Alan, let's just go back to Al-Migdad Al-Ruwaid. He's in Tehran. Al-Migdad, so Iran's foreign minister and the Speaker of Parliament, we understand, are in Oman. Do we know what's come out of that?
2: Well, actually, the Strait of Hormuz, definitely, it's a bilateral issue right now, as Iranian framing it is a bilateral issue between Iran and Oman. And we have seen in the past couple of weeks the bilateral discussion regarding the Strait of Hormuz. And now we have seen this important line from Mohammad Baqir Qalibaf and also from the Oman's foreign minister, Badr al-Bousaidi. He confirmed discussions with this one of the most important issues right now. Which is focused particularly on the Strait of Hormuz, provision of the Iran-U.S. commitment to international law and to safe passage through the Strait of Hormuz. And also he mentioned, actually, this is coming from the foreign minister of Oman. He mentioned this important line referred to a toll-free safe passage. And we have known from the Iranian side that there is a toll or fees regarding the security in the strategic waterway, and also they are mentioning very clearly the situation in the Strait of Hormuz will

0: not return to the pre-war norms. But right now, we have seen this flurry of diplomatic activity between Oman and Iran regarding the situation of the Strait of Hormuz. So right now, the Strait of Hormuz will be open, or open right now, toll-free regarding the what Oman says, and also under the security of the Iranian and Omanis at time being.
1: All right, we have to leave it there. Thank you, Al-Migdad Al-Ruwaid in the Iranian capital, Tehran, and our chief US correspondent, Alan Fisher, at the White House. Thank you both. Now, Qatar, along with Pakistan, has been mediating those talks. Speaking to Al Jazeera, Qatar's Prime Minister and Foreign Minister, Mohammed bin Abdulrahman Al Thani, said the initial understandings reached by both sides were helped halt the fighting and create a foundation for broader negotiations.
2: First of all, that this round of negotiation, it was important, very important to take place as soon as the memorandum is signed. And the purpose of the objective of these meetings is to lay the foundation for the negotiation moving forward.
1: Now, Israel says it will continue to attack southern Lebanon when necessary and without any restrictions. While there's a ceasefire in place, the war between Israel and Hezbollah is far from over. Talks are underway to turn a fragile truce into a lasting settlement. Al Jazeera's Zain Hodda reports from Nabatieh.
3: Nabatieh suffered more destruction in 48 hours than it did during weeks of the war. That's how residents described Israel's latest assault, which coincided with a failed attempt to occupy more Lebanese territory. Since Saturday, it's been calm across southern Lebanon. Iran insisted on a ceasefire here before it began negotiations with the United States, saying it was a red line. They've since agreed to create a deconfliction cell for Lebanon to prevent the war from escalating again. For the first time, Iran will have a role overseeing an end to the war in Lebanon. And the committee doesn't include Israel.
4: That new mechanism is supposed to include Lebanon, which is engaged in a different track of negotiations with Israel and the United States in Washington. Lebanon's president received a phone call from the U.S. vice president and the Qatari prime minister to discuss how that will work and how to ensure a ceasefire.
3: In past conflicts, ceasefires have required Hezbollah to have no presence south of the Litani River that runs across the south to the border with Israel. Talks in Washington are about future arrangements that would involve the Lebanese army deploying in the area and disarming Hezbollah in its heartland. But the group won't discuss its weapons while Israeli troops are in Lebanon. Israel controls Lebanese territory along the border, and its leaders say they're not leaving anytime soon. But they are discussing so-called pilot zones with Lebanon's government. That would mean a gradual Israeli withdrawal to coincide with the deployment of Lebanese armed forces, while more displaced people would be able to start returning with international help to rebuild. Hezbollah has rejected this proposal and is calling for an unconditional Israeli withdrawal. There's a ceasefire in southern Lebanon, and talks have begun, with the Lebanese government saying no one negotiates on its behalf. It's banned Hezbollah's military wing and accused Iran of interfering in the country's affairs. The battle now is over a final settlement of a war that's still not formally over. Zain Khudr, Al Jazeera, Nabatieh, southern Lebanon.
1: British Prime Minister Keir Starmer has announced he's resigning after less than 2 years in office. He's been under pressure to quit after the Labour Party suffered defeats in recent local elections. Labour politician Andy Burnham has announced he'll run to replace Starmer as Labour Party leader and therefore Prime Minister. Milena Veselinovic has more now from London.
5: Are you leaving, Mr. Starmer?
6: After days of mounting pressure, Keir Starmer emerged from number 10 Downing Street to say this.
7: Every decision I've taken has been about putting the country I love first. That is why I will resign as leader of the Labour Party. When I leave the biggest job in the country, I shall spend more time on the most important job. Being the best husband I can to my fantastic wife, Vic, who has been a rock by my side through good times and bad. And being the best dad I can to my beautiful children, who are my pride and my joy. Thank you very much.
6: An emotional farewell from Britain's fourth Prime Minister in 5 years. who lost the confidence of his party despite winning a huge landslide in a general election just 2 years ago. A series of political missteps and a growing threat from the right-wing anti-immigration Reform UK party made Starmer the most unpopular prime minister in recent history, according to polls. On the same day, he stepped down. His likely successor, former Mayor of Greater Manchester Andy Burnham, was arriving in London.
8: Confirmed that I will put myself forward in the process that will soon be underway.
6: He was being sworn in as an MP after winning the Makerfield by-election last week, a decisive victory in an area where Labour lost heavily to Reform in recent local elections, convincing many in the party, including the former health secretary, who previously considered a leadership bid of his own, to back him.
9: Andy Burnham, with his campaign in Makerfield, won back a part of the country that only weeks ago had overwhelmingly rejected Labour, which shows that if Labour changes, we can still win.
6: But any new leader will inherit old problems.
10: Whoever is the next occupant of No. 10 Downing Street will face the same challenges that plagued Keir Starmer's government. Sluggish growth, overstretched public services, a concern about immigration and a high cost of living.
6: After yet another change at the top, whoever is Britain's next leader may not have long to win over the increasingly restless party and country. Milena Veselinovic, Al Jazeera, London.
1: In Colombia, a candidate backed by Donald Trump has won a tightly contested presidential runoff. Far-right candidate Abelardo de Asprilla won 49.66% of the vote. His rival, the leftist senator Ivan Cepeda, trailed by around 250,000 votes, and he's challenged the election result.
11: If there are public expressions for or against any given situation, they should remain strictly within the bounds of tranquility and peaceful mobilization, if such demonstrations do in fact take place. Though I want to be clear that we are not calling for them. But above all, my appeal is for everyone to remain calm.
12: I'm Mandy Richardson with the latest World Cup news. Lionel Messi has broken yet another record. He's now the all-time leading scorer in tournament history. Can Portugal's Cristiano Ronaldo match his old rival and answer the critics? And is the statue of a fictional boxer influencing the outcome of World Cup games? Well, Lionel Messi has once again set himself apart from the chasing pack. The Argentina captain is out on his own at the top of the all-time World Cup scoring charts. Messi showed a rare moment of fallibility against Austria, missing an early penalty in Dallas. But he did go on to score the opening goal, his 17th in all World Cups. And that put him one clear of Germany's Miroslav Klose. He wasn't finished there. Messi scored again to wrap up a 2-0 victory. It's already his fifth in this tournament. And that is a second straight win for the reigning champions. They are through to the knockout rounds. Those are the scenes in the Argentinian capital of Buenos Aires as Messi broke that record. His team will be confirmed as Group J winners if Jordan don't beat Algeria in their upcoming game.
13: No, felicidad, obviamente, mucha felicidad por...
14: We're very happy, especially because of the win. It was a hard-fought victory that we had to work hard for. We knew it was going to be a high-intensity match and that we couldn't let our guard down for a second because they're a very intense team. We're pleased with the result and with the qualification. It was important for us to get 6 points so we could have a calmer, more relaxed week.
12: Well, our reporter Paul Rees was there for us in Dallas to witness history being made.
15: Dallas Stadium was a cauldron of noise and a sea of blue and white as fans saw Lionel Messi make more history for Argentina. Messi's first goal saw him break the all-time World Cup scoring record. And at the end of the second half, he scored again to extend his league. That's 18 goals now for Messi and counting over six World Cup tournaments.
16: It was electric. I mean, coming into it, we had known that he was tied for the top, so we knew that whenever he scored, he was going to make history.
15: Messi could have broken the scoring record early in this match, but amazingly missed from the penalty spot. But it was perhaps fitting that when the moment came, it was to finish off a flowing Argentina move.
17: The game was amazing. I expected to see Messi score, but saw him score twice. Even more incredible, right? Yeah.

0: Argentina is going to be the champion of the World Cup. No Spain and France, Argentina. And Messi is going to win too.
1: Argentina reached the knockout rounds at this World Cup with a game to spare and a record that reads, play 2, 1-2, 5 goals, all of them scored by Lionel Messi. Paul Rees, Al Jazeera, Dallas.
2: Well, as we've seen, while he may be about to turn 39, Messi still scoring plenty of World Cup goals. Al Jazeera visited the club in Argentina, where his record-breaking story began.
3: My name is Fabian Bonhoff, and I'm the sports coordinator for the youth divisions of Newell's Old Boys here in Malvinas Camp. I believe that in Messi's beginnings as a football player, the club played a very important role. All the sporting development he had, and the early years when he was shaped both as a footballer and as a person.
4: Los chicos infantiles.
3: For the young kids, Messi gives them a lot of inspiration, and knowing that he was here in Malvinas Camp gives them a strong desire to come to the club. This is very important for all the children because they see him as a complete idol. I believe it's a cradle of football. Very good players have always come out of this region, not only from Rosario, but also from all the surrounding areas. It's truly a football city, and that is why I think this happened. Messi represents a very important part of the club's history, and although he cannot continue playing here and instead move to Europe, we're eager for him to come back and finish the final years of his career playing for Newell's Old Boys. I believe there's a possibility. Obviously, it depends on him, but the desire from the people and all the club directors is there. So I think that if he wants to, he could return to the club. And honestly, we would welcome him warmly.
2: Now, France's game with Iraq in Philadelphia was delayed by more than 2 hours due to severe weather. At halftime, fans in the stadium were told to exit the open seating areas due to thunderstorms in the area. The second half is now underway. France leading 2-0. Kylian Mbappe has scored both of those goals. Now, that France squad has high hopes of winning a third world title for the country. One of the team's rising stars is Warren Zaïre-Emery. Our reporter Natasha Butler went to the Paris suburb where his World Cup journey started.
5: At just 20 years old, France's Warren Zaïre-Emery is considered one of the World Cup's most exciting young players. Known for his creativity and flair, the midfielder plays for Paris Saint-Germain. But it's at this club that his career began, in the Paris suburb of Aubervilliers, under his former coach.
3: Even at 7 years old, I said, this child will play professionally one day. Warren, even before receiving the ball, he just knew what to do with it. That's intelligence. He was the driver of the team, even though he was the youngest.
6: That's you there just next to Warren.
5: Last year, he caught up with his former protégé at a PSG game. Now a new generation is hoping to follow in Zaïre-Emery's footsteps.
7: He plays for France and PSG. He's a very good player. He played well against Bayern and Arsenal. And against all clubs, he plays well.
8: Who's your favourite French player? Who's going to win the World Cup?
5: Les Bleus are among the favourites to win the tournament.
9: France has twice won the World Cup, in 1998 and in 2018, with a number of players from suburbs like this one near Paris or near other cities. In fact, the captain, Kylian Mbappe, is from a town not far from here.
5: The national squad's become a symbol of diversity in France, and players like Zaïre-Emery are proof for these young footballers that some dreams can come true. Natasha Butler, Al Jazeera, Aubervilliers, near Paris.
2: Ghana midfielder Thomas Partey is expected to make his first appearance at this World Cup against England on Tuesday. Partey was denied entry into Canada for Ghana's first game against Panama due to an ongoing criminal case in the UK. The 33-year-old has pleaded not guilty to rape charges and is set to stand trial next year. Partey was allowed into the US, and that is where Ghana will be taking on England. Now, it may just be that we're spending too much time worrying about tactics and team selection at this World Cup. The key

0: to winning and losing could be linked to the statue of a fictional boxer. Our correspondent Bernard Smith went to Philadelphia to find out more.
1: Now, most football fans have some sort of superstition or tradition they strictly adhere to when they're going to a game, what shirt to wear, a favourite shirt, what scarf to wear, what route to take to the stadium, what seat to sit in. Well, here in Philadelphia, there's another piece of advice, what not to do. Don't put your team colours on the statue of Rocky Balboa. It started because American teams found that when they came here, they visited the statue, put the scarf on it, put the shorts on it, they were doomed to failure. Ecuador, their fans didn't know this, and last week they dressed Rocky in Ecuador colours. They lost in a 90-minute goal to the Ivory Coast. So today, all these fans queuing up for France, Iraq, happy to take their photograph with Rocky the hero of those films of the late 70s and early 80s, but nobody is attaching anything to Rocky's statue.
2: Are you aware of the risk of the curse of the Rocky statue?
3: Yeah, we know there is. If you put the jersey on Rocky, that's like a... una maldición?
4: Like a curse?
3: Yeah, that happened to Ecuador.
5: No, I heard about the curse, you know. It's unlucky, you know, but... we're going to beat it today. I'm going to put the flag and we're going to win.
1: By all means, come and honour Rocky the underdog. Run up the steps and cheer at the top next to the statue of Rocky Balboa. But don't leave your colours on the statue. That will doom you to failure. Bernard Smith, Al Jazeera, Philadelphia.
0: Well, one big name aiming to prove he can't be counted out just yet is Cristiano Ronaldo. The 41-year-old underwhelmed in Portugal's opening game against DR Congo. That game finished in a 1-1 draw. Big question, will he still be in the starting lineup for Tuesday's game against Uzbekistan? We'll have more on that story as our World Cup coverage continues throughout the day after the break on Al Jazeera. This is America Unpacks, the cost of living crisis where soaring prices are outpacing incomes and forcing some painful trade-offs.
6: The latest news.
7: Iranian officials are saying implementation and mutual compliance will determine whether a lasting agreement is actually possible.
6: With detailed coverage.
8: Despite the widespread destruction and the deaths, there is also defiance. Hezbollah was not destroyed and people return home.
6: From the heart of the story.
9: Israel wants to maintain freedom to attack and invade anywhere in the region, an agenda that clashes with Trump's efforts to end the war.
10: To prevent migrants reaching its shores, the EU is financing Tunisia to control its borders.
11: More than 100 million euros of EU funding.
10: Arrivals from Tunisia have fallen by 80%, but at what cost? People in Power investigates the brutal tactics used.
12: But without us, it would be even worse.
10: And meets those caught in the crossfire of a political battle over migration. Trapped in Tunisia, on Al Jazeera.

0: You're watching Al Jazeera. A quick reminder of our top stories here this hour. Iran's top negotiator says an agreement has been reached with the US to release $12 billion in frozen Iranian assets. It comes after nearly 18 hours of intensive talks in Switzerland. Tehran has also agreed to establish a line of communication to ensure safe passage in the Strait of Hormuz. The US Treasury has temporarily eased sanctions to allow the sale of Iranian oil and petrochemical products until August 21st. The sanctions waiver ends on the same day the US and Iran are meant to reach a more conclusive agreement outlined under the Memorandum of Understanding. All right, well, time to cross over to Washington, D.C. for This is America. Here's Neve Barker.
1: This is America, and this is a special episode on the affordability crisis in the United States.
2: When costs exceed incomes, people are forced to make painful trade-offs.
3: Stagnating incomes and rising costs
4: mean more and more people are having to decide whether they go further into debt.
2: Or if they choose to give up food,
1: fuel, and medicine in order to get by.
3: Affordability is a serious challenge from one coast
4: to the other. It doesn't matter
1: if you're middle class
4: or on a low or fixed income. Everyone is feeling the pinch.
3: So let's take a closer look
2: at the affordability crisis in the United States.
5: For people right across America, everything has been getting more expensive. From food to fuel, healthcare to heating, everyone's feeling the pain. But if you're a pensioner or living on a low or unpredictable income, that's when people are being forced to make some very tough decisions. A mother weighing up how to feed her family with how to get to work. The elderly deciding whether to buy all or some of the medicine they need. That's the reality of the affordability crisis here in the US. But it's not just food and gas prices that have been the problem. It costs more to insure homes. Health insurance has soared, electricity bills are up. All of those factors combined are pushing people who used to have financial breathing space to the brink of poverty. Well, the signing of the Memorandum of Understanding to end the war with Iran has helped ease the financial pressure just slightly, but it will still take months for prices to fall to pre-war levels. Well, we've sent our teams to five different states to see how the affordability crisis is affecting people. Kristen Salumi begins our special report from Manhattan in New York.
1: New York is home to some of the most expensive real estate in the country. And it's not just the fancy high-rises on Billionaires Row. Prices are high all around the city.
6: About two-thirds of New York households are rentals, and rents hit new records this year. In Manhattan, the median now tops $5,000 a month.
7: We still have some bagels left.
6: Forcing some families to make tough choices, even families in working-class neighborhoods who own their home.
7: So this is the space. We have the bathroom.
6: Kat Casey is a clinical social worker. She uses part of her home as an office during the week, but rents it out to tourists on the weekends to help make ends meet.
7: Pick out the chippies you want.
6: Her husband works on the technical side of the theater industry, and with three children, they have to get creative to make ends meet.
7: We have gotten smart and had to get smarter and tighter along the way with eating out and groceries. And so we've had to shift into buying bulk meats at Costco and then freezing them in smaller portions. But it is a constant consideration in our lives of, you know, where can we be a little bit more efficient.
6: The cost of food is rising too.
1: As of April, grocery prices nationwide have gone up 3.2% over last year, and some basic staples are even higher. Things like ground beef, coffee, and tomatoes.
6: In the last year, the federal government has made it tougher to qualify for food assistance.
1: The city of New York has a network of food pantries and mobile markets like this one designed to help people in need, no questions asked. And in the last 5 years, they've noticed a very disturbing trend. The number of families with children seeking food assistance has doubled.
6: City Harvest estimates their food pantries receive 1 million visits a month from families with children.
1: The high cost of living is one of the main reasons residents have been fleeing New York in recent years. Their top destination, New Jersey, across the Hudson River, but still within commuting distance. Their second most popular destination, Florida. And that is where we find Phil Lavelle.
3: Yeah, Kristen, this is why lots of New Yorkers and people from other states migrate south to Florida. You've got the sunshine, the beaches, that illusion of an idyllic lifestyle. But there is a darker financial side to life here. There it is, insurance. And this is a big problem for a lot of people.
8: I'm 51 and facing palliative care.
3: That's Leah, and this is her home, a car parked on waste ground near Tampa.
8: I didn't give up my whole career and everything and everyone just to come down to my hometown and die in my SUV. That's not what I'm here for.
3: But where she lives, that is the least of her worries. Leah has severe health issues.
8: I'm end stages of anorexia and bulimia, and I'm to be under care of a cardiologist. It's going to end my life.
3: She tells us she desperately needs help.
8: Just a few weeks ago, I was almost in full-blown cardiac arrest.
3: But she has no medical insurance, so no safety net.
8: I'm worth helping, you know, absolutely. And I'm worth insurance. I'm worth going to see a cardiologist. I know I can get myself well, but I can't do it by myself. I need my helpers.
3: People like Leah simply fall through the system.

0: Here, and this is why. Although nationally there is some protection for those with little money coming in, here no income, no dependent children. Those people in Florida, they simply don't register. And health insurance is only part of the story, because remember where this state is situated geographically: by the warm waters of the Atlantic Ocean and the Gulf Coast. Hurricanes are a fact of life. This state gets more than any other. 41% of those that make landfall hit Florida. On average, that is nearly seven separate billion-dollar weather disasters a year. Here on the state's west coast, they had two big ones back-to-back in 2024. Helene caused catastrophic flooding. 13 days later, Milton's winds devastated communities and spawned tornadoes, a combined cost of more than $7 billion in insurance payouts. So you have health insurance, then there is hurricane or wind insurance. On top of that, there is flood insurance, which is mandatory for some people with a mortgage. Why not also throw in auto insurance, because people have got to drive? They all start to add up. And then for some people, it comes down to a simple choice. Which of these can they afford to lose or not to lose?
1: I woke my husband up at midnight and said, we have to start moving things upstairs. Water's coming in.
0: Linda's home was flooded by Hurricane Helene.
1: Our house was damaged. We lost two vehicles.
2: All right, here we go now.
0: So she and husband Mark know how important insurance is. They own this personal training studio, which also needs coverage. But their healthcare premiums shot up in January, like millions of Americans, after changes to the system.
1: We were paying $238 a month, and then our plan went up to over $3,000 a month.
0: And something had to give.
1: We've had to give up hurricane insurance and flood insurance on everything but our home. Our business does not have wind insurance, because that was going to be over $20,000 a year just for the wind insurance, in addition to the property and the liability insurance.
0: And all of this as we enter the 2026 hurricane season, with every chance another storm or storms could hit. For some people, there just isn't enough money to go round, period. It's either home or it's health, or it's neither. Perhaps Leah says it best.
3: We can do better.
0: So that's part of the story here in Florida. Let's take it over to the other side of the country, to the West Coast, and John Hendren in California.
4: 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Here, it's mudslides and earthquakes and wildfires. Most of the town of Pacific Palisades back there was wiped out in last year's fires. People were lucky to get out with their lives and an insurance policy that maybe covered most of their homes. Now comes the rebuilding and reinsuring at skyrocketing prices, if you can find insurance at all. Life in California comes with risks and an ever-rising price tag. What draws people here? Swimming pools, movie stars, public beaches that run the length of the iconic coastline in a state that, from Silicon Valley to Hollywood, runs the world's fourth largest economy. But prosperity here comes with a price. You can see California's economy at work here on Rodeo Drive in Beverly Hills, where the well-heeled go to cover them. It's a good life for those who can afford it. The median home price statewide, over $900,000. With rising inflation, even those who earn well above average strain to pay that. People like Allison and Matt.
5: I make close to $200,000.
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5: Our housing is, you know, $3,650. Like electricity, all like the major bills that come together as a whole, probably around $600 a month. And the grocery bill was never this, though. This is next level.
4: The state is home to luxury sedans and sports cars that would look at home on a racetrack. Those prices are driven up by higher taxes, tighter regulations, and the Iran war, which is hurting middle and lower income drivers hardest.
5: I pay more for my gasoline for my car than I do my car payment. I have an Audi Q3. I pay, you know, $120 to $130 a week now for gas. So it's ludicrous. I mean, it's gotten to a point now where I feel like I'm lower class.
4: But the over-the-top wealth comes with an underbelly of poverty just a few miles away. These people join a quarter of the nation's homeless on the California streets. For generations, the Golden State represented the promise of a better life. And now, for a growing number of middle-class families, as Heidi Jo Castro found in Pennsylvania, the challenge isn't reaching the American dream, it's holding.

0: holding on to it.
1: John, those same concerns are true for people living here in Johnstown, Pennsylvania. 50 years ago, this was a booming steel town. Jobs paid well, people lived in a thriving community. But the plant closed in the 90s because it couldn't keep up with cheaper steel from overseas. And now, nearly a third of people living here are in poverty. And their struggles are only getting harder as prices keep climbing.
2: Where are you going?
3: It's the first week of June, time for the Civic family's monthly reunion of grandparents, siblings, and the newest grandbaby.
4: We always all get together, go out to eat, we go out for ice cream, go shopping together, and spend time as a family.
3: The family is surviving on disability payments from the government. And now it's even harder for them to celebrate because they're all chipping in to buy baby Maya's supplies.
4: As a family, we all have to pinch our money together and afford to, like, put towards diapers and wipes for the baby.
5: I help my daughter with her baby. I buy her diapers, wipes, whatever she needs. And it's just, like, rough.
3: It wasn't supposed to be like this in Johnstown. Donald Trump had promised people here during his last presidential campaign that he would lower prices.
6: We will defeat inflation very quickly, and we will make America affordable again.
3: That message resonated, and 70% of voters in the county sided with him, helping to deliver the pivotal swing state of Pennsylvania.
7: I think the people that live here have seen a lot of hardship. And I think that they believed what he was telling them. And they really wanted to believe that he was going to change things and make things better.
3: But since then, the economy has further declined, pricing already poor people out of gas and groceries. One in five people in Cambria County receive federal food aid. About 2,000 are losing that help after the president insisted Congress cut the program's funding in order to offset tax cuts. Non-government charities like this one that gives away food to school children say they've seen a surge in need.
8: We have a 63% increase from last year at this time. So we're serving a lot more families, and we're just so thankful between food donations and community donors and the support of the community.
3: At this emergency shelter for families who've lost their homes, the staff has had to make resources stretch.
9: It's a struggle, and I try to the best of my ability to meet everyone's needs, and sometimes it's not enough. And that hurts, you know?
3: I asked the Civic family who they blame for the affordability problem.
4: We're trying to survive and get past with all these prices with Donald Trump making all the prices go up.
10: Making us broke. There's a lot of us who's not doing really good in life, and we just need the money to survive.
1: Others here say they still support President Trump and feel he just needs more time to fix the economy. But when day-to-day survival is your main focus, politics takes a backseat to securing food and health care. And both become greater challenges for older Americans who live on fixed pensions. Let's learn more about that from Manuel Rapolo in Monroe, Louisiana.
11: Life here moves at a different pace. Long roads, small communities, and lower housing costs than many parts of the country. But for older residents, affordability isn't measured in what things cost, but whether retirement income can keep up.
12: Everything is so expensive.
11: At an affordable housing community outside Monroe, neighbors gather around a table, not to talk about politics, but to compare notes on something more immediate, how to make the month last.
12: I just might have to juggle stuff, you know, make decisions on what I'm going to buy and what I'm not going to buy, even if I need it. When people say they retired, they ain't retired. They just can't work no more, so.
11: Though they come from different backgrounds, one thing they do have in common is a fixed budget. Monthly expenses often force difficult choices, including when to refill medical prescriptions.
13: Last month, I didn't get my Ozempic at all. I couldn't afford it until this month. So I had to put off. You know, I'm a type 2 diabetic.
14: They raise our cable. They raise our rent. What else have they raised? Those main two things, I know. Yeah, everything goes up.
11: Like millions of Americans, older residents of Northeast Louisiana rely heavily on Social Security, which here averages around $1,800 a month.

0: one of the lowest state averages for Social Security benefits in the country.
1: Now, I paid all this money into Social Security, and now they got me living off of $1,278 a month. Can't do that.
0: While these monthly checks provide a vital safety net, the system was never designed to be a person's sole source of income. Yet millions of older Americans have no other financial options.
2: 1 in 10 Americans over the age of 65 lives below the poverty line. That means that on this road, statistically, 1 out of every 10 mailboxes belongs to someone who worked their whole life and still came up short.
0: Just down the road in Morehouse Parish, Jackie Williams, a retired assembly line worker for General Motors, says rising prices are making it harder to stretch a dollar.
3: Money is just scarce. It's a hard time here. It really is.
0: Jackie lives on a fixed income of around $1,400 a month. It's just enough to get by, but she says every day is marked by difficult financial decisions.
3: We talk about it all the time in church. We're having a difficult time here. And it's not just Morehouse Parish, it's everywhere.
0: For many, food assistance has become part of the routine.
4: The Food Bank of Northeast Louisiana says they're seeing more older Americans turning to food assistance than ever before. For some, a box like this is meant to supplement a tight budget. For others, this is the budget.
5: The money runs out, and then you wonder where you're going to get your next meal from.
0: This specific food program operates across 12 communities in the region. And while the assistance doesn't replace income, it does help stretch it.
5: I believe we would fall through the gap, but I thank God for having this program to meet the need and see that we needed help, and help is here.
0: In Northeast Louisiana, generations of factory closures, limited economic opportunities, and persistent poverty have left many older residents with little savings to fall back on.
5: Being a senior citizen is where we check on one another, make sure we're fed, and we got so many people that don't have homes, don't have jobs, or don't know where to go, or don't have nobody to lean on.
0: For many older Americans here, affordability is simply about making it through the month together.
1: It's kind of hard, you know, because sometimes I get depressed, sometimes I feel hopeless, you know, but these people around here, they keep me in sync, you know.
6: The importance of being part of a community, right?
1: Yes, being part of a community is what helps.
7: Well, there you have it. From east to west, people across the U.S. are suffering, and recent polling done by Fox News found most people are pessimistic about the state of the economy and their own financial situation. 44% say they are falling behind financially, while just 12% say they're getting ahead. More than half of people say Trump's economic policies benefit people with more money than they have. Less than a quarter of people approve of Trump's handling of fuel prices. Well, for more on this, we're joined by Cassandra Martincheck, food security and financial well-being expert at the Urban Institute, and by Mahogany Thomas, chief program officer at Bread for the City. It's been great getting to know you both before I introduce you there. Thanks so much for your time. Cassandra, if I can start with you, because economists are calling this a perfect storm of problems at the moment. We're talking about global energy prices being impacted in the war in Iran, sticky housing costs, supply chain issues. Can you set the scene for us about this domino effect and why this appears to be something systemic and potentially long-term?
8: Yeah, I think what we're seeing here is after 5 years, folks are experiencing persistently higher prices than they faced before. And this financial pressure isn't just coming from one aspect of their household budgets, it's coming from many. In fact, Urban Research found that in 2023, about 1 in 2 Americans lived in a household where they had enough resources to economically thrive. And what we're seeing today is those who aren't able to thrive are also experiencing a lot of challenges meeting their basic needs. The pressure on housing, childcare, food prices is manifesting in terms of their day-to-day challenges, just being able to eat. For example, in 2025, 1 in 4 adults reported being food insecure, and that was There are folks who had higher incomes who were food insecure. This is a very broad-based challenge and pressure that households are facing.
7: And Mahogany, you're working at the coalface of all of this. Your organization's been helping people in D.C. for 52 years, providing food, medical care. What are you seeing? What sort of shifts are you seeing, the kind of people coming through your doors?
9: Absolutely. We're seeing more people enter in our food pantry than we ever have. I mean, it is clear that we are in a moral crisis and an ethical dilemma right here in the nation's capital. Our food pantry, it's seeing 30% more clients and households served this time this year compared to this time last year. And the numbers just keep increasing because people can't afford to live.
7: Cassandra, even though inflation, we understand, has kind of leveled off, I think it's around 4% at the moment here, grocery prices, we've just heard it very keenly from the examples given in those reports, grocery prices are structurally much, much higher than they were a few years ago. So who, is it possible to say who is going hungry in America right now?
8: I think we've always seen disparities in food security where folks with lower incomes, Black and Hispanic families, families with children have always experienced higher rates of food insecurity. What we're seeing now, right, is between 2020 and 2025, food at home prices increased 32%. And most families don't have the financial breathing room to take on that price increase without sacrificing something else. And we've actually seen about one in four adults reported taking on debt when paying for groceries with their credit card, and many more also using buy now, pay later or cash from payday loans to be able to make those ends meet.
7: Right, so people are getting in debt just to try and afford the basics of putting food on the table. I mean, Mahogany, there are federal safety nets. There are things like food stamps. Still, the queues of people seeking help from you, it's getting longer.
9: I mean, the thing about food banks and food pantries are we're meant to supplement you. We're not necessarily designed, right, to take care of all of your food needs as much as we try. And so what we're finding is that even programs like SNAP, because of the restrictions, because of the work requirements that are now being enforced, particularly in the District of Columbia, more and more people are at risk of losing their benefits. More and more folks are receiving a reduced amount of this aid that they're accustomed to, that they need to live. And it's just, it's really hard. I mean, we are trying our best to keep up, as all food pantries are, and it's just, we're just unable to because the need is that much.
7: Yeah, and of course, as we were saying earlier, as everybody feels the squeeze, the number of people financially donating to your organization is having a knock-on effect, right?
9: That's right. So individual donations, like we live on donations, and we're so grateful, but you're even seeing folks who used to donate to us who now need our food pantries, particularly federal workers who have been impacted by this affordability crisis. You're seeing our donations, like when you think about diapers, for example. We were receiving 30,000 diapers just this time last year from the diaper bank, and now we're only receiving 15,000. So every kind of space along the way are being deeply impacted by these numbers.
7: Cassandra, people looking in at the United States from the outside will say, look, the U.S. is meant to be an agricultural superpower. So where and how is the government exactly failing the working poor?
8: I think there are a lot of different factors that influence whether or not families are able to meet their day-to-day needs. If we're looking at the data, we're seeing that families' paychecks aren't going as far as they used to. At the same time, where we're seeing changes in the eligibility and generosity of different safety net programs. So what we're really seeing is this pressure where expenses are becoming more burdensome. Real wages haven't kept pace with inflation, so your resources aren't going so far, and you're getting fewer supports, whether that be from, you know, safety net program changes that have occurred over time, or even charitable food organizations not having as many resources to be able to provide to families. So it's more just this constant pressure. There's not one, I wouldn't call it a failure, or one, you know, silver bullet here. Yeah. There's just a lot of compounding
7: going
8: factors.
7: Back to that perfect storm issue, let's talk about what we can do about this, because Mahogany, your group and you personally have championed something called radical hospitality, keeping communities empowered. What does that mean?
9: Yeah, so we at Bread for the City, I mean, because we're really working to meet the basic needs of folks through food, clothing, legal, social services, advocacy, I mean, we're trying our best to kind of channel everything into one place so that you can then have more space to determine your own future. And so for me, radical hospitality is a way of living. It's a way of giving generously.

0: particularly those who are able to, foundations who have more to give. We're pulling on you, corporate donors. We're asking you, right, to give more to meet the need. Radical hospitality for me is kind of orienting your way of life in a way that moves away from being siloed or really just thinking about your own self-interest into how can we show up and make it better for one another and for all.
1: Cassandra, we can't really talk about this discussion without looking at the big battle in Washington right now. I mean, the Federal Reserve, the U.S. Central Bank has kept interest rates high to kind of try and take some heat out of the economy. It's an economic orthodoxy used all over the world. You put up interest rates, it brings down inflation, but at the same time, we're talking about unaffordable mortgages. We're talking about car payments going through the roof. We're talking about the loans that are completely out of the reach of ordinary people. I just wonder, from your view on this, whether that is the right path to take. Donald Trump thinks no, the Fed says yes.
2: I admittedly am not an economist at the Federal Reserve, but I think I focus a lot more on the trade-off that families have to make when they're facing not only high basic needs costs, but if they're putting it on their credit card and revolving a balance, they're also experiencing that higher interest rate when they're repaying that debt as well, and what it means for them. So something that I'm thinking about in terms of what might working families need is that when families have to take on debt at high interest rates, it can be not only an indicator of their current financial distress and how difficult it is for them today, but it can also have long-term implications on their future financial well-being, right? Today's affordability challenges can kind of constrain future economic mobility for families, and that's something that we need to think about when we think about what feels like the right path.
1: Mahogany, we've got about a minute left. I wonder if you can explain to us what you think would make the biggest difference to families right now who are really feeling the pinch.
0: We really need to figure out how to eradicate poverty. I mean, we just have to do it. The wealthy have access to resources and they have to share. I think it's as simple as that. Poverty is keeping people bound. And poverty is no respecter of persons. It is impacting all age ranges and people across a variety of abilities. I mean, and I think if we can get to the root of that, the root of eradicating poverty, then we can help orient people towards thriving. And that's what we should be doing.
1: Cassandra, we've got 30 seconds. Your final thoughts. How do we get over this situation?
2: I think addressing affordability is a complex phenomenon, and it really requires a multifaceted policy agenda. As we've discussed, families are feeling constrained from all places. There's no silver bullet here. We do need to get under the structures and the main drivers of this, and I don't think 30 seconds can give you one policy.
1: No, sure. We could probably have a few hour-long program. Well, Cassandra Mahogany, it's been a joy having you both on the program there. Cassandra Martincheck, food security and financial well-being expert at the Urban Institute. Mahogany Thomas, Chief Program Officer at Bread for the City. Well, that's all from the team here in Washington. If you want to catch up on this episode of This Is America or previous ones, search Al Jazeera English on YouTube. We're on air Monday to Friday, 18:30 GMT, 2:30 p.m. Eastern Time. 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
3: The latest news.
4: The diplomacy is not over, and some of the thorniest questions surrounding Iran's nuclear deal have been left to the 60-day phase that now starts.
3: With detailed coverage.
5: The situation on the ground speaks of more attacks in communities that continue to be vulnerable to armed groups operating across the country.
3: From around the world.
6: Even before the conflict, the rupiah was losing value, which economists have attributed to concerns about fiscal credibility and excessive government spending.
7: Five elderly black women gunned down in Tennessee by white supremacists in 1982.
8: I never thought it would happen, especially not with my mom.
9: They decided to do something about it, which took courage.
10: The risks they took to their lives, to their futures, was tremendous.
7: A tale of legal ingenuity and unshakable courage.
11: Oh my God, we actually won?
7: Witness How to Sue the Klan on Al Jazeera.
12: The U.S. military's Black Hawk helicopters swooped to a low altitude, and soon after we took off, this happened.
13: I'm sitting in what used to be someone's home.
12: People coming back to the Yarmouk camp will have to deal with destruction like this.
13: Anger is high, frustration is high, because they do not believe the police is doing justice by not declaring the incident which happened, killing three Kurdish refugees.
12: These waters might recede in a few weeks, but climate change is here to stay.
14: Elephants are known as gentle giants, but some of our actions over the past decades have made them less than gentle. We cannot talk to them, but we can understand them. Sri Lankans love elephants. We can actually be an example to the whole world of how we can coexist.
15: Making peace, what the elephant knows on Al Jazeera.

0: Hello, I'm Darren Jordan. This is Al Jazeera, live from Doha. Coming up in the programme, Iran says an agreement has been reached to give Tehran access to billions of dollars of frozen funds following talks with the US in Switzerland.
1: Money that's being unfrozen is going to be used to buy food, and the food's going to be bought exclusively through the United States from our farmers.
0: The U.S. eases sanctions on Iranian oil after Tehran commits to keeping the Strait of Hormuz open during talks to end the war. Also ahead, the man tipped to be the next British Prime Minister is sworn in as a Member of Parliament after Keir Starmer announces his resignation. And another World Cup record for Lionel Messi as Argentina move into the knockout rounds. Iran's top negotiator says an agreement has been reached with the US to release $12 billion in frozen Iranian assets. It comes after nearly 18 hours of intensive talks in Switzerland, mediated by Pakistan and Qatar. Tehran has also agreed to establish a line of communication to ensure safe passage in the Strait of Hormuz. Well, earlier, the US Treasury announced the temporary easing of sanctions to allow the sale of Iranian oil and petrochemical products until August 21st. Washington says the decision follows Iran's commitment to allow international nuclear inspections. U.S. President Donald Trump says any released Iranian assets will be used to buy American produce. Iran's central bank governor has rejected those comments and says Tehran's not obliged to purchase agricultural products from the U.S.
1: We're doing very well in terms of negotiating a fair and reasonable deal. One of the things that we are doing also, and it came up last night, is money that's being unfrozen is going to be used to buy food, and the food's going to be bought exclusively through the United States from our farmers. And corn, soybeans, all of the things they need are going to be bought from our farmers. So our farmers are very happy. I've had a lot of calls. They were very happy about this.
0: Well, we'll have reaction from Tehran in a moment, but first to our chief U.S. correspondent, Alan Fisher. He's at the White House. Alan, is this just the beginning, then, of a number of sanctions that the U.S. is now starting to lift?
2: Well, this is going to be a process where each side says that something's been agreed and the other side would disagree with them. But obviously, there has been a major reversal in what has been U.S. policy for years, and that is sanctioning Iranian oil. Now they can go to the market and claim full market price. They were exporting before, but they were aware that countries and customers were reluctant to get on the wrong side of US sanctions, and that led to them selling a lot of their oil at discounted rates. Now they can go and demand the full market price, and that's a huge step forward for the Iranian economy. Now, the Iranians say that other agreements have been reached. The United States have made it clear that they believe it's about benchmarks. If the Iranians agree to certain things as this process moves forward, then they will get access to international markets, international banking, and so many of their assets that have been frozen will start to be released to the Iranians. So at the moment, we're in a real cycle of he says, he says, and we'll only get what the real deal is when and if there is a real deal.
0: All right, Alan, stay with us. Let's cross to Al-Migdad Al-Ruwaid. He's live for us in the Iranian capital. Al-Migdad, so what is Iran's chief negotiator saying about the unlocking of Iran's frozen assets and funds?
3: Well, actually, the Article 10 and 11 within the Memorandum of Understanding regarding the Iranian frozen assets

0: standing, and this is an immediate outcome, an immediate winning point for Iranian to move forward with negotiation. And also his book about other issues, other critical issues regarding the transportation, oil export wavering until the reaching a final agreement, which is a period of 60 days. So there's a momentum from Iranian right now. There's a tangible verification regarding their central demands, which is sanctions relief and Iranian frozen assets. And this is according to the top negotiator, Mohammad Baqir Qalibaf, afterward of this high talks in Switzerland.
1: Let's go back to our chief U.S. correspondent, Alan Fisher, at the White House. Alan, so just before leaving Switzerland, Vice President J.D. Vance said Iran has also made some concessions on the nuclear issue. What has he been saying, Alan?
2: Well, the reason he was there is because the Americans see this as the most important part of the negotiation. Donald Trump made it clear that was his red line. Iran cannot have a nuclear weapon. And so the whole point of the talks was to get to that position very early on, and then the discussions would lead to other things developing. Certainly, as he left Switzerland to come back to the United States, and he will be back in Switzerland at some point again in the future, J.D. Vance believed that the Iranians had made significant concessions on the nuclear file.
3: We have the Iranians allowing weapons inspectors, nuclear inspectors into their country for the first time in a long time. We're obviously going to bolster those inspection regime to make sure they can never have a nuclear weapon. And finally, we continue to make progress on these technical negotiations. We left a lot of our team, the Iranians left a lot of their team at the resort there to keep on working at it. So all in all, a very productive 36 hours. We're going to have to keep working it. The last point that I'll make is, as I told you all this morning, this is laying a foundation for what could be a truly transformed Middle East. But we haven't built the house yet. We're going to have to keep on building, and that's what we'll do.
2: There might be a foundation, but there's clearly not a great deal of agreement on what has been agreed. The Iranians saying that they have not changed their position on nuclear inspectors getting into the country. As I say, J.D. Vance will go back to Switzerland when they feel that there is progress. In the meantime, the technical teams are trying to hash out a lot of the really important, really significant and really small detail to make sure that this deal is a success.
1: All right, let's go back to Al-Maghdad Al-Urayd in Tehran. Al-Maghdad, so Iran's foreign minister and the Speaker of Parliament are now in Oman. Do we know what's come out of that?
0: Yes, that's right. They are engaging heavy talks with their counterpart. Oman is the foreign minister, and also this is seen like the back and forth discussions. We have seen this discussion regarding the situation in the Strait of Hormuz. We have seen their position regarding the situation of the Strait of Hormuz. Mohammed Baqir Qalibaf many times said that the situation on the Strait of Hormuz will not be returned to the pre-war norm. And also he said afterward, within the memorandum of understanding, he said that once the understanding reached this establishment of a direct communication line regarding ship movement in the Strait of Hormuz, and in the last couple of hours we have listened from the Omani's counterpart, Foreign Minister Badr al-Bousaidi, said that there is a discussion regarding the Strait of Hormuz, and he referred to a very important line. He said that a toll free safe passage. So this is actually been right now implemented within this implementation of the memorandum of understanding. But at the same time, we have heard many times from Iranian side there will be a fees regarding security and environmental procedures regarding the Strait of Hormuz. Now we have seen we are just waiting for the flow up, the passage of the Strait of the ship through this strategic waterway, because we have known that how will affect the global market, the global oil energy, which is fifth of the world oil energy flow through this strategic waterway.
1: All right, thank you, Al-Maghdad Al-Urayd there in Tehran, and our chief U.S. correspondent, Alan Fisher, at the White House. Thank you. Well, Qatar, along with Pakistan, has been mediating those talks. Speaking to Al Jazeera, Qatar's Prime Minister and Foreign Minister, Mohammed bin Abdulrahman Al Thani, said the initial understandings reached by both sides have helped halt the fighting and create a foundation for broader negotiations.
4: First of all, that this round of negotiation, it was important, very important to take place.

0: as soon as the memorandum is signed. And the purpose of the objective of these meetings is to lay the foundation for the negotiation moving forward.
1: Israel says it will continue to attack southern Lebanon where necessary and without any restrictions. While there's a ceasefire in place, the war between Israel and Hezbollah is far from over. Talks are underway to turn a fragile truce into a lasting settlement. Al Jazeera's Zeina Hodda reports now from Nabatieh.
2: Nabatieh suffered more destruction in 48 hours than it did during weeks of the war. That's how residents described Israel's latest assault, which coincided with a failed attempt to occupy more Lebanese territory. Since Saturday, it's been calm across southern Lebanon. Iran insisted on a ceasefire here before it began negotiations with the United States, saying it was a red line. They've since agreed to create a deconfliction cell for Lebanon to prevent the war from escalating again. For the first time, Iran will have a role overseeing an end to the war in Lebanon. And the committee doesn't include Israel.
3: That new mechanism is supposed to include Lebanon, which is engaged in a different track of negotiations with Israel and the United States in Washington. Lebanon's president received a phone call from the U.S. vice president and the Qatari prime minister to discuss how that will work and how to ensure a ceasefire.
2: In past conflicts, ceasefires have required Hezbollah to have no presence south of the Litani River that runs across the south to the border with Israel. Talks in Washington are about future arrangements that would involve the Lebanese army deploying in the area and disarming Hezbollah in its heartland. But the group won't discuss its weapons while Israeli troops are in Lebanon. Israel controls Lebanese territory along the border, and its leaders say they're not leaving anytime soon. But they are discussing so-called pilot zones with Lebanon's government. That would mean a gradual Israeli withdrawal to coincide with the deployment of Lebanese armed forces, while more displaced people would be able to start returning with international help to rebuild. Hezbollah has rejected this proposal and is calling for an unconditional Israeli withdrawal. There's a ceasefire in southern Lebanon, and talks have begun, with the Lebanese government saying no one negotiates on its behalf. It's banned Hezbollah's military wing and accused Iran of interfering in the country's affairs. The battle now is over a final settlement of a war that's still not formally over. Zeina Hodda, Al Jazeera, Nabatieh, southern Lebanon.
1: The British Prime Minister Keir Starmer has announced he's resigning after less than 2 years in office. He's been under pressure to quit after the Labour Party suffered defeats in recent local elections. Labour politician Andy Burnham has announced he'll run to replace Starmer as Labour Party leader and therefore Prime Minister. Milena Veselinovic has more now from London.
4: Are you leaving, Mr. Starmer?
5: After days of mounting pressure, Keir Starmer emerged from number 10 Downing Street to say this.
6: Every decision I've taken has been about putting the country I love first. That is why I will resign as leader of the Labour Party. When I leave the biggest job in the country, I shall spend more time on the most important job, being the best husband I can to my fantastic wife, Vic, who has been a rock by my side through good times and bad, and being the best dad I can to my beautiful children, who are my pride and my joy. Thank you very much.
5: An emotional farewell from Britain's fourth Prime Minister in 5 years, who lost the confidence of his party despite winning a huge landslide in a general election just 2 years ago. A series of political missteps and a growing threat from the right-wing anti-immigration Reform UK party made Starmer the most unpopular Prime Minister in recent history, according to polls. On the same day he stepped down, his likely successor, former Mayor of Greater Manchester Andy Burnham, was arriving in London.
7: Confirm that I will put myself forward in the process that will soon be underway.
5: He was being sworn in as an MP after winning the Makerfield by-election last week, a decisive victory in an area where Labour lost heavily to Reform in recent local elections, convincing many in the party, including the former health secretary, who previously considered a leadership bid of his own, to back him.
8: Andy Burnham, with his campaign in Makerfield, won back a part of the country that only weeks ago had overwhelmingly rejected Labour, which shows that if Labour changes, we can still win.
5: But any new leader will inherit old problems.
9: Whoever is the next occupant of number 10 Downing Street will face the same challenges that plagued Keir Starmer's government. Sluggish growth, overstretched public services, a concern about immigration and a high cost of living.
5: After yet another change at the top, whoever is Britain's next leader may not have long to win over the increasingly restless party and country. Milena Veselinovic, Al Jazeera, London.
1: Time for a short break here in Al Jazeera. When we come back, Colombia veers to the right. A businessman backed by the US wins a close presidential runoff. And a marketing campaign gone wrong for Starbucks in South Korea sees the stores shut down for a day, costing the company millions. More on that. Stay with us.
10: The world economy depends fundamentally on the lands and labor of the Global South.
11: I'm Varsha Gandikota Nalutla. This week on Reframe, I'll be speaking to Jason Higgo, a political economist and prominent critic of capitalist imperialism.
10: Unilateral sanctions imposed by the US and the European Union have killed 38 million people in the Global South. This is the defining element of warfare in the modern world economy.
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13: The biggest FIFA World Cup in history is underway. Fans across the globe are following every moment as 48 nations chase football's ultimate prize. With reporters in Mexico, Canada, the United States and beyond, Al Jazeera brings you the stories, the atmosphere and the biggest developments as they happen. Follow the World Cup on Al Jazeera.

0: You're watching Al Jazeera. A quick reminder of our top stories here this hour. Iran's top negotiator says an agreement has been reached with the US to release $12 billion in frozen Iranian assets. It comes after nearly 18 hours of intensive talks in Switzerland. Tehran's also agreed to establish a line of communication to ensure safe passage in the Strait of Hormuz. The US Treasury has temporarily eased sanctions to allow the sale of Iranian oil and petrochemical products until August 21st. The sanctions waiver ends on the same day the US and Iran are meant to reach a more conclusive agreement outlined under the Memorandum of Understanding. Washington says the decision follows Iran's commitments to allow nuclear inspectors back into the country. US Vice President J.D. Vance says Tehran has agreed to inspections of its nuclear program. Iran's foreign ministry spokesman says brief discussions on the nuclear issue took place without talk of any details. 13 people have died and dozens were injured in an explosion at a gas processing facility in Qatar on Sunday. Authorities say the blast at Ras Laffan was a technical accident following maintenance.
1: I would like to emphasize that this was an accident and not sabotage or hostile in nature. Berzam plant production was intentionally completely stopped since December 2025 due to urgent maintenance requirements. It was first restarted again only 2 days ago. The fire was swiftly and fully extinguished by Qatar Energy Emergency Response Team and Qatar Civil Defense. Various Qatar Energy teams are currently providing full support to those affected by this tragedy. We have started full investigation to determine the cause of this unfortunate incident. I would like to conclude by mentioning that Qatar Energy LNG facilities, Ras Laffan port, other logistical operations in Ras Laffan remain unaffected as a result of this explosion and fire, and this will not affect in any way our export capabilities.
0: Now, 3 years of conflict in Sudan have left thousands of children orphaned with few support systems left to help them. In Omdurman, many are being forced onto the streets to survive after orphanages were shut down or relocated. Al Jazeera's Heba Morgan reports.
2: Most children his age may be spending their days in school, but 9-year-old Suleiman Ibrahim spends his days cleaning and mending shoes. He was orphaned during the fighting between the army and the rapid support forces. Suleiman now lives on the streets and relies on this work to feed himself.
3: My parents were killed when artillery fire struck our home in western Omdurman. I was left with no family to turn to. After the army regained control of the area, I came here and began working to support myself and survive.
2: He's one of thousands of children in the Sudanese capital who've turned to the streets to survive after the war left them displaced and without parents or relatives to provide for them. Sami says he and his sister have been on the streets for months, working odd jobs to be able to buy food.
4: I sleep on the street near the hospital. Every morning, I wash my face and go out looking for work. I sell water or take on any job I can find, earning just 10 to 20 cents at a time. By the end of the day, I usually make $1 or $2. With that money, I buy food for myself and take some home for my sister.
2: Officials say before the war, more than 30,000 orphaned children were living in the streets of Khartoum. The government says that number is now higher, though it doesn't have an exact figure. Aid organizations say working on the streets puts children at risk of exploitation and that some face hunger and food shortages. But it's not just being orphaned that forces children to rely on the streets to survive. The war has weakened the economy, leaving some children to seek odd jobs to help their families or risk being homeless. 14-year-old Muayyad Musa works as a bus conductor around Omdurman. He says he used to go to school, but he had to drop out and earn money for his family instead.
5: My father is ill. He remains in our village while I work with my uncle. At the end of each day, my uncle gives me $2, which I take home to help my family buy food. There is no one else to support us.
2: The war may have ended in this part of Sudan, but fighting is still raging in other areas, and the economy is still in crisis, which may leave other children with nowhere to turn for survival but the streets. Hiba Morgan, Al Jazeera, Omdurman, Sudan.
0: To Colombia now, where hardline conservative Abelardo de Asprilla has come out on top in the closest presidential runoff in the country's history. His left-wing rival, Ivan Cepeda, says he will only concede once electoral authorities review thousands of disputed ballots. Alessandro Ampetti reports now from Bogota.
6: The morning after Colombia's closest presidential election ever, the country woke up deeply polarized, split between two very different visions for its future.
7: I voted for Del Espria because I didn't like the other candidate. He's a communist since birth, and I don't agree with communism at all.
8: I think there could be setbacks to social and progressive policies, but what worries me most is the possibility of interference in the justice system, pressure on journalists, and persecution of opposition leaders.
6: Compatriotas! Abelardo de la Espriella, a far-right outsider who calls himself the Tiger, is leading leftist candidate Ivan Cepeda by less than one percentage point. If confirmed, he promises a dramatic political shift, rolling back key left-wing policies, reviving an all-out offensive against armed groups, and slashing the size of the state by 40%. His opponent stopped short of conceding on Monday, saying his campaign has filed around 57,000 complaints that it wants electoral authorities to review, while urging supporters to remain calm.
9: If there are public protests, they should remain strictly within the bounds of tranquility and peace mobilization, if such demonstrations do in fact take place. Though I want to be clear that we are not calling for them, but above all, my appeal is for everyone to remain calm.
10: He called me last night.
6: On Monday, U.S. President Donald Trump congratulated de la Espriella on his apparent win.
11: His narrow victory, however, will make it hard for de la Espriella to deliver the sweeping changes he's promising. He will face a divided Congress and a strong opposition that knows how to mobilize its supporters onto the streets.
6: Green Party Senator Ariel Avila believes de la Espriella will try to follow through on those radical promises.
12: When Donald Trump or Jair Bolsonaro won, some analysts argued that once in office they would become more moderate. But that didn't happen with them, and it won't happen with De La Espriella.
6: For Colombia, it would mark the end of 4 years of leftist rule and the beginning of a new political experiment. Its success may depend on whether De La Espriella can govern a country that remains deeply divided. Alessandro Ampietti, Al Jazeera, Bogota.
0: At least 18 people have died in France amid an intense summer heat wave sweeping Europe. Daytime highs above 40 degrees Celsius have broken heat records for June in parts of the country. More than 1,000 schools across France have been forced to close early. The World Meteorological Organization says Europe is heating twice as fast as other parts of the world. Starbucks closed all of its stores in South Korea on Monday so employees could attend a history lesson. The coffee chain triggered a controversy when a marketing campaign appeared to reference a crackdown on pro-democracy protesters nearly 50 years ago. Jack Barton has a story from Seoul.
13: South Koreans protesting against Starbucks last month for a Tank Day reusable cup marketing campaign, which for many locals evoked the brutal military crackdown on pro-democracy demonstrators in 1980. The campaign coincided with the anniversary of the violence. In response, the local operator of Starbucks fired its chief executive and issued an apology.
14: I take it very seriously that Starbucks Korea's inappropriate marketing hurt and angered many people.
13: That apology did little to quell the backlash. Across South Korea, Starbucks stores like this one closed early on Monday so staff could undergo what the company is calling social sensitivity training, focusing on the country's transition to democracy. But many have criticized the company for directing those efforts at its employees.
15: If I were a Starbucks employee, I think I would find it rather absurd. It wasn't something I personally did wrong, so I think the vast majority would probably wonder why I'm the one being required to take this training.
16: Rather than focusing primarily on employees, I think the company should spend more time considering how to address the issue at a more fundamental level internally.
13: The temporary shutdown is expected to cost the company millions in lost sales.
17: But South Korea is the coffee chain's third largest market, and sales already plummeted in the weeks after the controversy. Jack Barton, Al Jazeera, Seoul.
0: Lionel Messi has become the World Cup's all-time record goal scorer. The Argentina captain showed a rare moment of fallibility against Austria. He missed an early penalty in Dallas. But he did go on to score the opening goal, his 17th in all World Cups. And that's put him one clear of Germany's Miroslav Klose. Messi scored again to wrap up a 2-0 victory. It's already his fifth in this tournament. That's a second straight win for the reigning champions, and they're through to the knockout rounds. But these were the scenes in the Argentinian capital, Buenos Aires, as Messi broke that record. His team will be confirmed as Group J winners if Jordan don't beat Algeria in their upcoming game.
18: No, felicidad, obviamente, mucha felicidad por...
8: We're very happy, especially because of the win. It was a hard-fought victory that we had to work hard for. We knew it was going to be a high-intensity match and that we couldn't let our guard down for a second because they're a very intense team. We're pleased with the result and with the qualification. It was important for us to get 6 points so we could have a calmer, more relaxed week.
0: Well, our reporter Paul Rees was in Dallas to witness history being made.
19: Dallas Stadium was a cauldron of noise and a sea of blue and white as fans saw Lionel Messi make more history for Argentina. Messi's first goal saw him break the all-time World Cup scoring record. And at the end of the second half, he scored again to extend his league. That's 18 goals now for Messi and counting over six World Cup tournaments.
20: It was electric. I mean, coming into it, we had known that he was tied for the top, so we knew that whenever he scored, he was going to make history.
19: Messi could have broken the scoring record early in this match, but amazingly missed from the penalty spot. But it was perhaps fitting that when the moment came, it was to finish off a flowing Argentina move.
21: The game was amazing. I expected to see Messi score, but saw him score twice. Even more incredible, right? Yeah.
22: Argentina is going to be the champion of the World Cup. No Spain and France, Argentina. And Messi is going to win too.
19: Argentina reached the knockout rounds at this World Cup with a game to spare and a record that reads played 2, 1-2, 5 goals, all of them scored by Lionel Messi. Paul Rees, Al Jazeera, Dallas.
0: Well, France captain Kylian Mbappe is closing in on Messi's goal total. Mbappe marked his 100th international appearance by scoring twice in his country's 3-0 win over Iraq. He now has 16 World Cup goals. This game in Philadelphia was delayed by more than 2 hours due to severe weather conditions. It was a second straight win for France and has guaranteed them a place in the last 32. Ghana midfielder Thomas Partey is expecting to make his first appearance at this World Cup against England on Tuesday. Partey was denied entry into Canada for Ghana's first game against Panama due to an ongoing criminal case in the UK. The 33-year-old has pleaded not guilty to rape charges and is set to stand trial next year. Partey was allowed into the US, and that's where Ghana will be taking on England. That may be that we're spending too much time worrying about tactics and team selection at this World Cup. The key to winning could be linked to the statue of a fictional boxer. Our correspondent Bernard Smith went to Philadelphia to find out more.
23: Now, most football fans have some sort of superstition or tradition they strictly adhere to when they're going to a game, what shirt to wear, a favourite shirt, what scarf to wear, what route to take to the stadium, what seat to sit in. Well, here in Philadelphia, there's another piece of advice, what not to do. Don't put your team colours on the statue of Rocky Balboa. It started because American teams found that when they came here, they visited the statue, put the scarf on it, put the shorts on it, they were doomed to failure. Ecuador, their fans didn't know this, and last week they dressed Rocky in Ecuador colours. They lost in a 90-minute goal to the Ivory Coast. So today, all these fans queuing up for France, Iraq, happy to take their photograph with Rocky, the hero of those films of the late 70s and early 80s, but nobody is attaching anything to Rocky's statue.
24: Are you aware of the risk of the curse of the Rocky statue?
25: Yeah, we know there is. If you put the jersey on Rocky, that's like a... No maldición. Like a curse. Yeah, that happened to Ecuador.
26: No, I heard about the curse, you know. It's
1: unlucky, you know, but we're going to beat it today. I'm going to put the flag and we're going to win.
23: By all means, come and honour Rocky the underdog. Run up the steps and cheer at the top next to the statue of Rocky Balboa, but don't leave your colours on the statue. That will doom you to failure. Bernard Smith, Al Jazeera, Philadelphia.
0: Well, our coverage of the US-Iran talks in Switzerland continues at the top of the hour after Reframe. That's coming up next. Stay with us here on Al Jazeera.

0: What's the role of money, of finance, of our international trade system? And especially, how does it link to what we're seeing in Iran?
1: There is universal demand for US dollars because that's the currency in which oil is traded. What this means is that the US can print money and purchase real goods from the rest of the world effectively for free. But of course, Iran and any other sovereign-seeking movement in West Asia rejects this arrangement. They want to be able to sell their oil and other resources in whatever currency they choose. But this is a very serious threat to US imperial privilege.
0: With Donald Trump and Benjamin Netanyahu partnering in wars across the Middle East, could the root cause of today's conflicts lie in capitalism itself? And are these wars, in fact, the continuation of centuries of colonialism and economic policies that favor the interests of the richest and most powerful nations? I'm Varsha Gandikota Nalutla. I lead the Progressive International, and I also serve as the Executive Secretary for the Hague Group, a forum for governments coordinating legal and diplomatic action for Palestine. This week on Reframe, I'll be speaking to Jason Hickel, a political economist and prominent critic of capitalist imperialism. Author of two books, Less is More and The Divide, he explores what it would mean, politically and economically, to redistribute the world's wealth and save the planet. Jason, welcome to Al Jazeera Reframe.
1: Thanks very much. Nice to be with you.
0: I want to begin by asking, in the first few months of 2026, the United States government has kidnapped Venezuelan President Nicolas Maduro, blockaded Cuba from receiving a single drop of oil, threatened to invade Greenland, proposed luxury towers to be built on the rubble of Gaza, and now begun a catastrophic war in Iran. To most people watching, this looks like utter chaos. Some might argue it's a sudden, dramatic escalation of imperialist violence. How do you see it? What's actually happening?
1: Now, I think that the key thing to understand is that this is not just like random violence. It appears to be chaotic, but I think we have to understand the key structural determinants that drive this kind of expression of violence. And to me, it's very clear. This is an expression of particular dimensions of the capitalist world system, right? Now, the thing about capitalism is that it's always been structured as a world economy, with capital accumulation and growth and consumption in the core states, what we call the West or the global North, relying very heavily on cheap nature, cheap resources, and cheap labor from the global South on a really massive scale. I mean, billions of tons of materials and hundreds of billions of hours of human labor and trillions of dollars of value net appropriated from the global South each year. And this has been going on for the entire history of capitalism, 500 years.
0: But what about West Asia particularly? For me, it plays geographically the role of being the center of the world, connecting Europe to Asia, the North to the South. What role does it play in this kind of structural explanation of the core being threatened by the periphery, as you say?
1: Yeah, so the crucial thing I think to understand is the fact that the imperial core has to intervene constantly in the global South to maintain subordination among global South states. Why is West Asia so important in the world system? It's, as you said, literally, it's the center of the world, at the hinge of Asia and Africa and Europe, where 25% of sea traded oil goes through the Strait of Hormuz, and 25% of container shipping goes through the Red Sea. I mean, it's a crucial node in the world system. And if we imagine a scenario where West Asia is liberated and has democratic control over their own resources and their own production, and can sell their own oil outside the US dollar, and can determine control over their own trade routes, and can produce and consume for themselves, right? I mean, imagine that this is fundamentally incompatible with the interests of US capital. And so for our entire lives, since the middle of the 20th century, they've made every effort to intervene to shape the political landscape of that region to prevent any real sovereign development or any real liberation in West Asia. And that's exactly what's happening today with Iran.
0: I want to ask you about something else. I think most of our viewers watching this would not be surprised about the people of the Global South being punished for liberation attempts. We've certainly seen it throughout history, the violence that was meted out to anti-colonial uprisings, whether by the French Empire in Algeria, the British Empire in my country, in India, the Spanish Empire in Latin America. But I think the key difference is that we see these dynamics as things of the past, though we now live in a new post-colonial world order where nation states more or less are left alone or that their sovereignty is respected. So how new or not new is this logic really?
1: I mean, I think it's new for anyone who hasn't been paying attention, but but for people that pay attention to history at all, I think it's very clear this is a continuation of a very long-standing standing pattern. So in the middle of the 20th century, there was an extraordinary resurgence of anti-colonial movements in the global south that succeeded in overthrowing their colonial occupiers and went about setting up sovereign states, building economic sovereignty. This is a profound threat to capital accumulation in the West. And they went about intervening immediately in the mid-20th century to destroy these movements. So we saw, for example, Patrice Lumumba, who set about to nationalize his country's mineral resources for the benefit of the Congolese people. He was assassinated in a coup backed by the U.S. and Belgium. His body cut up and burned in a barrel. Or take Sukarno, the first independent president of Indonesia, who was deposed in a U.S.-backed coup in 1967, replaced with a brutal dictator backed by the U.S., who went on to murder more than 1 million people who were his political opponents. We saw the same thing with the U.S. invasion of Vietnam and the obliteration of North Korea in the middle of the 20th century. The invasions and regime change operations against Iraq and Libya and Syria. Every time there's a state that exhibits any kind of sovereign-seeking potential, seeks to break out of U.S.-led global supply chains, there's this kind of intervention.
0: Yeah, so it's not just punishment for political independence, which I think majority of the world understands, but punishment for economic independence. We're seeing that now, in fact, Zambia, in this very moment, as a leaked report of the New York Times says, the United States is leveraging the HIV-AIDS funding,

0: the Zambian health authorities in order to ensure that they submit to a deal that gives the United States access to copper. And Zambia is one of the largest copper producing nations in the world. And this is a source of great frustration for the United States because that market currently is mainly accessed by China. But I want to ask you about this logic of punishment. It's not just to Global South states, is it? It's really even to their own friends if they threaten this logic.
1: Yeah, it's interesting. So, I mean, in terms of the, you know, what the U.S. does to other Western states is quite enlightening, I think. The past half century or more is full of examples of the U.S. intervening in elections in European states to prevent the rise of socialist or other or communist or other left-wing parties to power, right? This is very clear in the case of Greece, in the case of Italy. I mean, there were plans for a U.S. invasion of Portuguese territory, in the case of a communist government coming to power in Portugal. We have to remember there was a time when socialism was a very popular idea, and there's an extraordinary attempt to prevent that because the U.S. needs Western Europe to be aligned with its broader imperial project, not because it wants allies as such, but because it wants to use Western Europe as effectively a bridgehead to West Asia, right? And to the rest of Asia. And so the U.S. requires, you know, access to the territories of Western Europe in order to establish military bases and project power. And this is effectively actually what NATO is about, in fact. You know, we have this idea that NATO is some kind of defensive alliance for the West, but it hasn't functioned that way in decades now. So I think we have to understand very clearly, you know, what these institutions are actually for.
0: But why is the U.S. able to do this? Sorry to sound naive, but we of course know that the United States is the largest military power in the world. But all of its assaults aren't purely militaristic. All of its assaults aren't purely through NATO. So what's the role of money, of finance, of our international trade system? And especially, how does it link to what we're seeing in Iran at the moment as we're speaking?
1: I think one of the key elements is, of course, the petrodollar. And so if you think about the crazy imperial privilege that the U.S. Achieves from the fact that there is universal demand for U.S. dollars, because that's the currency in which oil is traded. And everybody needs oil. Everyone needs energy, right? And so there's perpetual demand for the U.S. dollar. What this means is that the U.S. can effectively print money and purchase real goods from the rest of the world effectively for free. Basically, the agreement is, you know, you all have to sell your oil in U.S. dollars. And we're going to establish U.S. military bases in your territory, which will protect you. Of course, this turns out to be a complete lie, as we've been seeing in the current conflagration. But what's interesting is that, of course, Iran and any other sovereign-seeking movement in West Asia rejects this arrangement. They want to be able to sell their oil and other resources in whatever currency they choose without being forced to sell in the U.S. dollar. But this is a very serious threat to U.S. imperial privilege. I mean, it would dramatically reduce, effectively, the purchasing power of the United States over the rest of the world's products, slowing down growth and capital accumulation in the U.S. There's, of course, also the SWIFT system, which is the international banking system that governs almost all transactions in international trade. The U.S. has a tremendous amount of power over the SWIFT system. And any country that the U.S. Wants to harm or crush or punish for any reason whatsoever, it can effectively sanction them and remove them from SWIFT, making it very difficult for them to conduct transactions. And this is exactly what they've done to Iran. It's what they've also done to Russia. I think this highlights the urgent need that we have for Global South countries to begin developing their own alternatives. We need a more democratic payment system run by and for Global South states. We need oil and other commodities to be able to be traded outside of the U.S. and other core currencies. This is crucial for the sovereignty of Global South countries.
0: I don't know if you believe that there are any exceptions to this. If the U.S. ever steps back, my experience of dealing with this is through the COVID-19 pandemic, where, of course, countries like Cuba couldn't access materials like syringes to give out vaccines and doses for their own population. Countries like Venezuela and Iran were requesting a temporary waiver on sanctions, not even for them to be rolled back, but just for the moment, the duration of the pandemic, so they could buy medicines in the market, which the World Health Organization also referred to as adding to an already strained system, and yet the United States refused. So how bloodless are these non-militaristic wars really for the people in these sanctioned countries?
1: The way that the U.S. tries to portray it is that sanctions are some kind of alternative to war, like some kind of soft power, right? Like, we're not going to invade you, we're not going to destroy you, but we're going to punish you lightly with economic sanctions. This couldn't be further from the truth.

0: There was a study published recently in The Lancet Global Health that found that since 1971, unilateral sanctions imposed by the US and the European Union on the Global South countries have killed 38 million people in the Global South. That's over 500,000 people every year. This is the defining element of warfare in the modern world economy, because this is absolutely crucial to the success of Western capitalism. And when you begin to consider the scale of the violence and damage that is inflicted as a result of this system, then it becomes clear that it's not something that we can continue to accept.
1: But let's talk about what's happening in the US itself. All of this is unfolding against the revelations of the Epstein files. Even as we struggle to reckon with the incredible harm that's been meted out to the survivors of sexual assault, another darker picture comes into view, that of a small group of global elites seemingly operating with complete impunity. What does that tell you about how power really operates in the system?
0: I mean, I think the revelations in the Epstein files happening at exactly the same time as the genocide against Palestine, I think is very, very telling, because this is effectively the transatlantic ruling class who are willing to inflict absolutely extraordinary violence against children, right, who they've basically trafficked for sex in elite circles. The very same people are the ones who inflicted extraordinary genocidal violence against the people of Palestine. They're the same people who have been carpet bombing Iran. And so I think it's quite striking to realize the depravity of the transatlantic ruling classes. But the other key element of the Epstein file revelations is simply that it gives us a picture of this elite that makes decisions in completely unaccountable ways. Like, there's no democratic transparency or accountability to the decisions that they're making. They make them entirely in their own interests. They don't care about the working class whatsoever. I mean, they demonstrate their willingness to absolutely abuse people. This should be a wake-up call to realize that we say we live in these political democratic systems, but fundamentally, they're deeply corrupt. And what we need is a real democratic system that can actually use democracy to subordinate the interests of the current ruling class, because they're destructive to us and to our societies. And something fundamentally different is required.
1: Yes. Incredible to watch Joe Kent, who is a former head of the Counterterrorism Intelligence Unit of the United States, quit his job announcing just this, that in fact Iran did not pose any credible military threat to the United States, but that it was Israel that made the case for the strikes to begin.
0: I mean, anyone who thinks that Iran posed a legitimate threat, like wanted to attack the USA, the territorial United States, or Europe, this is absolutely crazy. Why would Iran want to do that? And the idea that Iran or other global South countries pose some kind of military threat to the West, I mean, this is complete propaganda. Take Iran's military budget. It is 0.5% that of the United States. 0.5%. And that's only the US. Forget its NATO allies. Or look at China. I mean, China is one that they're always talking about. Major, military threat to the USA. Again, China's military spending per capita is below the global average. The real threats to peace and stability in the world are the imperial powers, who have massive, overdeveloped military capacity with the capacity to inflict their will anywhere on the planet. These are the people that are responsible for chaos and instability in our world.
1: At the beginning of March, Pete Hegseth, the U.S. Defense Secretary, criticized Iran for their military spending. He came out to say the Iranian people are upset with their government for spending all their money on missiles and launchers, as opposed to spending it on healthcare and education. And I find this incredible because there are two ironies in there, right? One, of course, as you say, the United States is the largest defense spender in the world. But in addition, exactly as you're saying, it's the Global South countries that are constantly under threat and being pushed into more and more of a security state logic, being forced to arm and defend themselves with greater and greater military budgets. But let's bring it back to the Global North. Based on what you're telling us today, it seems that some of the most advanced economies of the world are in fact the greatest autocracies, not necessarily in the political sphere where we get to vote, but in the economic sphere where we don't. What does this mean for the quality of life for the people living in these countries, in the Global North?
0: Yeah, I think this is an important one. So when people think of capitalism, they often think of things like markets and businesses and trade, right? But this is not what capitalism is. These things existed for thousands of years before capitalism, and they've taken many different forms. So what is capitalism? It's when production in the economy is controlled.

0: controlled by a small faction of the society. So the richest 1%, the large commercial banks, the large corporations, et cetera, who get to determine, this is capital, right? Get to determine the direction of production, what gets produced, and so on. And the result is that we get really perverse forms of production. We get massive investment of production in production of things like SUVs and fast fashion and cruise ships and the military industrial complex, which are highly profitable to capital. But we get chronic underproduction of obviously necessary things like affordable housing, renewable energy, agroecological food production, et cetera, et cetera. Things that we obviously need for our well-being are actually underproduced. And so the result is that we have this crazy system where we have overproduction to the point of blowing past planetary boundaries, causing ecological crisis on a world scale. And yet we have mass human deprivation at the same time. Even in the core states, in the US and Europe, there's actually substantial human deprivation. I was just reading recently that over 100 million people in the imperial core are food insecure. They cannot access something as basic as stable, secure access to food. Think about this. Can we really say we live in a democracy when we will go to the streets to denounce these wars that are being conducted by our ruling classes, and they just don't care? They just keep doing it, right? There's no accountability. I think this really has to be like a reckoning for people, right?
1: If the opposite of capitalism is, for you, genuine economic democracy, is there anywhere in the world that you see this happening where people actually determine what the government spends their money on, that capital is being redirected towards social good, not towards profit, but for what people actually need, like you say, food and healthcare?
0: I think there's lots of interesting examples of this. So if we talk about economic democracy, this is when production is organized around meeting human needs. For example, in China has very robust industrial policy, including a very robust public finance system. And this means that China can organize investment and production around achieving the kinds of development that are necessary for the national development plans. They're the leading producer of renewable technologies and also installer of renewable capacity. They also undertook a targeted poverty alleviation campaign, which lifted hundreds of millions of people out of poverty in a fairly short period of time as a result of targeted policy around this objective.
1: But China's a bit of an exception in the current day system, isn't it? The scale and the size of the country, which does give it much more autonomy than some of the smaller countries that we're talking about, which do find themselves subordinated in the Global South system. Do we still have any way out?
0: Well, another interesting example is Cuba, I think, which is worth talking about now. I think that we have to recognize the gains that Cuba has been able to achieve by being able to direct what resources it does have towards social objectives. With efforts to organize production around human needs, they've been able to achieve really astonishing social outcomes even so. But look, I think that ultimately liberation for the South is going to have to be more than just individual countries doing what they can in terms of domestic policy. I think that it's going to require coordination and collaboration across Global South states.
1: Let's talk about that. I mean, you've talked earlier about essentially the labor of the Global South, the labor of the developing countries of the world being the engine that produces everything in the world today. Let's flip that on its head. What would it take for the people of the Global South to actually coordinate collectively and really halt this machine?
0: 90% of the labor that powers the world economy and international trade is performed in the Global South. 90% of the world's resources are in the territories of the Global South. The world economy depends fundamentally on the lands and labor of the Global South. And so, with a realization of the potential political power that lies in South-South cooperation and integration, there's extraordinary things that can be achieved. This was attempted with the formation of the New International Economic Order, which was passed in the halls of the UN General Assembly in the early 1970s, which was an attempt by Global South states to say, look, we have a right to economic sovereignty and to cooperate in our own interests, and we will do so. This was, of course, deeply threatening to the interests of capital in the core states, and they sought to and succeeded in effectively crushing the principles of the NIEO. Today, there's actually an effort by many in the Global South to kind of revive the principles of the NIEO through South-South collaboration. And we see this also, I think, to some extent, in the form of the Hague Group as well. And I know you've been involved with both the new NIEO and the Hague Group, and I'd be interested in hearing your reflections on this.
1: I think it's really interesting that you bring up the New International Economic Order, because the general myth around, which of course has died and no longer exists,

0: And like you say, there are now new attempts to revive it. But the often repeated refrain is that it was bound to die. Not that it died due to specific historical reasons. As you say, it was killed, in fact, with many of its leaders assassinated at that time, precisely to prevent this from coming about. And that often slides into perhaps racist phenomenon, which is essentially to say, oh, these African Asian countries, they could never possibly get along and actually work together. And as for the Hague Group, I think there's something even more powerful at the core of it. The Hague Group is a coalition of countries that work together to essentially perform state action, legal and diplomatic, to uphold international law. But they're saying something else, which is we will not use our land and our labor. We will not allow our arms to go through ports. We will not allow our factories to produce, you know, these weapons that then kill Palestinians. You talked about the Strait of Hormuz and the petrodollar, and West Asia being the central node of the world. Something extraordinary has happened in March of this year, which is Iran, like you said, announcing to the world that it will allow safe passage, but only if countries buy its oil in Chinese yuan, in the renminbi, as opposed to the United States dollar. Do you see this as a kind of circuit-breaking moment? Will it mark a before and after in its wake?
1: I think this is a major historical development. I think Iran has effectively announced to the world that we understand how this current world economy works. We understand the key choke points, and we want something different. There's that, but also furthermore, the very fact that one of Iran's objectives and their demands is the removal of US military bases from West Asia. Because, I mean, right now there are over 800 US military bases around the world that the US uses to police any country that seeks any kind of departure from US economic interests or geopolitical interests.
0: Is there any other country that comes close to that number of military bases around the world?
1: Not even close. I think that China is an enormous country, mm-hmm. 1.4 billion people. It has one foreign military base. This is imperial power. And I think that's, you know, for every person that watched the genocide live streamed to their phones, this is a realization they've had in their hearts, that this cannot go on. It's fundamentally against humanity. There is no humanity, and we must build it. We must build a reality where all are treated equally, where all have equal rights under international law. And that reality does not exist right now, and it will not exist as long as we have this arrangement of geopolitical power in the world. And it's precisely that must be overcome before we can realize our potential as humanity.
0: Jason Hickel, thank you so much for joining us today, and it's been a pleasure having you on Al Jazeera Reframe.
1: Thank you.

0: With U.S. military interventions from Venezuela to Iran, how sharply is the sovereignty of states across the global south being tested? I'm Varsha Gandikota Nalutla. My guest this week on Reframe is the former Environment Minister of Colombia, Susana Muhammad.
1: Energy sovereignty, not depending on fossil fuels, is a strategic move, not only because of climate, because it makes you less vulnerable to this geopolitical mess that has been created.
2: Reframe on Al Jazeera.
3: We travel to the city of Kaya. The two-hour road journey from Ouagadougou has become too dangerous.
4: The dangers are real. These Canadian forces carry live ammunition. We have two helicopters above us. On boats like these that migrants pile up, this is where they eat and drink. Sometimes they run out of petrol.
5: Despite the risks, we're seeing residents returning to their homes in search of their belongings.
6: Displaced people living in dire circumstances without any help from the government.

0: Hello, I'm Darren Jordan. This is the Al Jazeera News Hour, live from Doha. Coming up in the next 60 minutes, Iran says its agreement has been reached to give Tehran access to billions of dollars of frozen funds following talks with the US in Switzerland.
1: Money that's being unfrozen is going to be used to buy food, and the food's going to be bought exclusively through the United States from our farmers.
0: The US eases sanctions on Iranian oil after Tehran commits to keeping the Strait of Hormuz open during negotiations to end the war. Also ahead.
2: Protected mangrove forest in Bangladesh's Sunadi Island in the Bay of Bengal is disappearing fast. I'm Tanvir Chaudhry. I'll bring you more on this.
0: And another World Cup record for Lionel Messi as Argentina move into the knockout rounds. Iran's top negotiator says an agreement has been reached with the US to release $12 billion in frozen Iranian assets. It comes after nearly 18 hours of intensive talks in Switzerland, mediated by Pakistan and Qatar. Tehran has also agreed to establish a line of communication to ensure safe passage in the Strait of Hormuz. Well, earlier, the US Treasury announced the temporary easing of sanctions to allow the sale of Iranian oil and petrochemical products until August 21st. Washington says the decision follows Iran's commitment to allow international nuclear inspections. Well, US President Donald Trump says any released Iranian assets will be used to buy American produce. Iran's central bank governor has rejected those comments and says Tehran's not obliged to purchase agricultural products from the United States.
1: We're doing very well in terms of negotiating a fair and reasonable deal. One of the things that we are doing also, and it came up last night, is money that's being unfrozen is going to be used to buy food, and the food's going to be bought exclusively through the United States from our farmers. And corn, soybeans, all of the things they need are going to be bought from our farmers. So our farmers are very happy. I've had a lot of calls. They were very happy about this.
0: Well, our chief U.S. correspondent, Alan Fisher, is at the White House with more details.
3: The Americans have said since the signing of the agreement last week that money will be released to Iran as they move through the process. As they hit certain benchmarks, as certain commitments are met, then the United States will unfreeze funds, give them access to the international banking system, give them an access to international markets. But what has happened over the last 24, 48 hours has been hugely significant because it is a reversal of US policy, something that's been in place for years, and that is sanctioning of the Iranian oil industry. Now, for many, many years, the Iranians managed to sell their oil, but they did so at a huge discount. That was because the companies and countries that were buying were concerned at being on the wrong side of US sanctions. Now, they can sell at full price, and that will bring in hundreds of millions of dollars to the Iranian economy. So this is a huge change, but the Americans insist the Iranians still have to meet those benchmarks if other sanctions are to be lifted. Now, there's disagreement on some of the fine points here, and we're going to see that over the next 50 days or so as negotiations continue. One country claiming something has been agreed, the other country saying that's not quite the case. Remember, there is no deal until there's a deal. And J.D. Vance will probably head back to Switzerland if there is significant progress and they think there is a signing imminent. It may take some time, but technical teams have been left behind in Switzerland. They are working on the small but very important details to make sure that this deal actually happens. Alan Fisher, Al Jazeera, at the White House.
0: Well, let's cross to Al-Migdad Al-Rawaid. He's live for us in Tehran. Al-Migdad, so what is Iran's chief negotiator saying about the unlocking of Iran's frozen assets and funds?
4: Well, actually, Darren, he speak very clearly about two articles within the Memorandum of Understanding.

which is Article 10 and 11, and he said a very clear message on Iranian state TV. He said that two separate amounts of $6 billion each were to be released, and preliminary arrangements had already been made during the trip to Qatar. And also he said the final signing had to take place during the Switzerland visit, which was completed. So.

0: an agreement has not been reached, sanctions technically remain in place. Therefore, according to be signed with the memorandum, oil sanctions have been lifted until a final agreement is achieved. So this is a very important and two achievements for Iranian to regarding the oil exports, regarding the oil industries, and also regarding the Iranian frozen acid. So this is a very tangible verification to move forward with the Americans regarding the memorandum of understanding until reaching a final and a comprehensive deal within the 60-day periods of negotiations.
1: Yeah, and Iran's foreign minister and the Speaker of Parliament are both in Oman at the moment. Do we know what's come out of that?
0: Yes, that is right. They are speaking very clearly about the situation in the Strait of Hormuz, and we have seen this back and forth negotiations, back and forth actually consultation between two territorial countries regarding the situation of the Strait of Hormuz. The Iranian many times say that the situation in the Strait of Hormuz will not be returned to the pre-war norm. But at the same time, right now we have heard from the Oman's foreign minister, Minister Badr al-Bousaidi. Also, he reaffirmed that there is a discussion regarding the situation in the Strait of Hormuz and provisions of the Iran-U.S. memorandum and the commitments, mutual commitments between both sides. And what is notable that from Oman's foreign minister specifically, he referred to a toll-free safe passage. And while we know that Iranian demanding fees regarding the security and the environmental issues within the the Strait of Hormuz, but now Oman's affirming or reaffirming that there will be a toll-free safe passage, and actually this will be within this is a period of time, not for a longer, because we have seen a couple of days ago Iranian closed the Strait of Hormuz, responding to Donald Trump, responding to the situation in southern Lebanon. So there's many issues right now linked together, but at the same time there's a momentum in the Strait of Hormuz, momentum in the sanctions, and also in the Iranian frozen acid, and also the situation in the southern Lebanon. But at the same time, it's a very complicated phase, and each side demanding a mutual compliance to move forward with the a comprehensive agreement between Iranian and Americans.
1: All right, to Al-Baghdad Al-Urayd, live for us there in Tehran. Thank you. Israel says it will continue to attack southern Lebanon where necessary and without any restrictions. While there's a ceasefire in place, the war between Israel and Hezbollah is far from over. Talks are underway to turn a fragile truce into a lasting settlement. Al Jazeera's Zeina Hodda reports now from Nabatieh.
2: Nabatieh suffered more destruction in 48 hours than it did during weeks of the war. That's how residents described Israel's latest assault, which coincided with a failed attempt to occupy more Lebanese territory. Since Saturday, it's been calm across southern Lebanon. Iran insisted on a ceasefire here before it began negotiations with the United States, saying it was a red line. They've since agreed to create a deconfliction cell for Lebanon to prevent the war from escalating again. For the first time, Iran will have a role overseeing an end to the war in Lebanon. And the committee doesn't include Israel.
3: That new mechanism is supposed to include Lebanon, which is engaged in a different track of negotiations with Israel and the United States in Washington. Lebanon's president received a phone call from the U.S. vice president and the Qatari prime minister to discuss how that will work and how to ensure a ceasefire.
2: In past conflicts, ceasefires have required Hezbollah to have no presence south of the Litani River that runs across the south to the border with Israel. Talks in Washington are about future arrangements that would involve the Lebanese army deploying in the area and disarming Hezbollah in its heartland. But the group won't discuss its weapons while Israeli troops are in Lebanon. Israel controls Lebanese territory along the border, and its leaders say they're not leaving anytime soon. But they are discussing so-called pilot zones with Lebanon's government. That would mean a gradual Israeli withdrawal to coincide with the deployment of Lebanese armed forces, while more displaced people would be able to start returning with international help to rebuild. Hezbollah
3: has rejected

0: rejected this proposal and is calling for an unconditional Israeli withdrawal. There's a ceasefire in southern Lebanon, and talks have begun, with the Lebanese government saying no one negotiates on its behalf. It's banned Hezbollah's military wing and accused Iran of interfering in the country's affairs. The battle now is over a final settlement of a war that's still not formally over. Zana Khudr, Al Jazeera, Nabatieh, southern Lebanon.
1: The British Prime Minister, Keir Starmer, has announced he's resigning after less than 2 years in office. He's been under pressure to quit after the Labour Party suffered defeats in recent local elections. Labour politician Andy Burnham has announced he'll run to replace Starmer as Labour Party leader and therefore Prime Minister. Al Jazeera's Milena Veselinovic has more now from London.
2: Are you leaving, Mr. Starmer?
3: After days of mounting pressure, Keir Starmer emerged from number 10 Downing Street to say this.
4: Every decision I've taken has been about putting the country I love first. That is why I will resign as leader of the Labour Party. When I leave the biggest job in the country, I shall spend more time on the most important job, being the best husband I can to my fantastic wife, Vic, who has been a rock by my side through good times and bad, and being the best dad I can to my beautiful children, who are my pride and my joy. Thank you very much.
3: An emotional farewell from Britain's fourth Prime Minister in 5 years, who lost the confidence of his party despite winning a huge landslide in a general election just 2 years ago. A series of political missteps and a growing threat from the right-wing anti-immigration Reform UK party made Starmer the most unpopular Prime Minister in recent history, according to polls. On the same day he stepped down, his likely successor, former Mayor of Greater Manchester Andy Burnham, was arriving in London.
5: Confirmed that I will put myself forward in the process that will soon be underway.
3: He was being sworn in as an MP after winning the Makerfield by-election last week, a decisive victory in an area where Labour lost heavily to Reform in recent local elections, convincing many in the party, including the former Health Secretary, who previously considered a leadership bid of his own, to back him.
6: Andy Burnham, with his campaign in Makerfield, won back a part of the country that only weeks ago had overwhelmingly rejected Labour, which shows that if Labour changes, we can still win.
3: But any new leader will inherit old problems.
7: Whoever is the next occupant of number 10 Downing Street will face the same challenges that plagued Keir Starmer's government. Sluggish growth, overstretched public services, a concern about immigration and a high cost of living.
3: After yet another change at the top, whoever is Britain's next leader may not have long to win over the increasingly restless party and country. Milena Veselinovic, Al Jazeera, London.
1: In Colombia, a candidate backed by Donald Trump has won a tightly contested presidential runoff vote. Far-right candidate Abelardo de Espria won 49.66% of the vote. His rival, the leftist Senator Ivan Cepeda, trailed by around 250,000 votes, and he's challenged the election result.
8: If there are public expressions for or against any given situation, they should remain strictly within the bounds of tranquility and peaceful mobilization, if such demonstrations do in fact take place. Though I want to be clear that we are not calling for them. But above all, my appeal is for everyone to remain calm.
1: 13 people have died and dozens wounded in an explosion at a gas processing facility in Qatar on Sunday. Authorities say the blast at Ras Laffan was a technical accident following maintenance.
9: I would like to emphasize that this was an accident and not sabotage or hostile in nature. Berzam plant production was intentionally completely stopped since December 2025 due to urgent maintenance requirements. It was first restarted again only 2 days ago. The fire was swiftly and fully extinguished by Qatar Energy Emergency Response Team and Qatar Civil Defense. Various Qatar Energy teams are currently providing full support to those affected by this tragedy. We have started full investigation to determine the cause of this unfortunate.

0: Unfortunate incident. I would like to conclude by mentioning that Qatar Energy LNG facilities, Ras Laffan port, other logistical operations in Ras Laffan remain unaffected as a result of this explosion and fire, and this will not affect in any way our export capabilities.
1: One of Bangladesh's most important coastal mangrove forests is disappearing. Environmentalists say nearly 3,000 hectares on Sanadia Island have been cleared for shrimp farms and salt fields, and that's despite court orders and environmental protections. Tanvir Chadha reports from Sanadia Island in the Bay of Bengal.
2: On the northern edge of Bay of Bengal, Sanadia Island has been designated an ecologically critical area since 2006. Environmentalists said thousands of hectares of mangroves have been cleared in the past 5 years. For local fishermen like Didar Mia, the loss of the mangroves is also threatening traditional livelihoods.
3: We don't catch as many fish as we used to, and our income has fallen. The loss of mangroves and the changing climate are likely contributing to these changes.
2: Large areas of the island's mangrove forest have been cleared to make way for shrimp farms and salt fields. What was once a thick mangrove forest is now mostly a patchwork of salt fields and shrimp farms. Conservationists warned that unless the destruction stopped, the Sanadia Island could lose one of its most important natural shields against climate-related disasters. The mangroves support fisheries, wildlife, and hundreds of coastal families in one of the world's most climate-vulnerable regions.
4: Most of the forest has been destroyed, even though it helps protect us from natural disasters. Now there's barren land. The benefits are going to rich people only, while local communities are becoming poorer.
2: The island is also an internationally recognized wild bird sanctuary. Environmentalists say the destruction of mangroves have reduced biodiversity and displaced wildlife. The Bangladeshi government has recently launched a major nationwide reforestation initiative.
5: Much of the mangrove destruction is driven by influential and well-connected people who clear the forest for their own interests. Mangroves are a vital buffer against disasters and help protect local communities from storms. We're doing our best to safeguard the forest.
2: For Sanadia, the battle is no longer just about saving trees. It is about preserving a natural shield against climate disasters that protects wildlife and vulnerable coastal communities. But environmental groups say weak enforcement is still allowing encroachment to continue. Tanvir Chaudhary, Al Jazeera, Sanadia Island, Bangladesh.
6: I'm Andy Richardson with the latest World Cup news. Lionel Messi's broken yet another record. He's now the all-time leading scorer in tournament history. Kylian Mbappe hot on his heels. He scored two more goals for France. And is the statue of a fictional boxer influencing the outcome of World Cup games? Well, Lionel Messi has once again set himself apart from the chasing pack. The Argentina captain is out on his own at the top of the all-time World Cup scoring charts. Messi did show a rare moment of fallibility against Austria, missing an early penalty there in Dallas. But he went on to score the opening goal, his 17th in all World Cups, and that put him one clear of Germany's Miroslav Klose. And he wasn't finished there. Messi scored again to wrap up a 2-0 victory, already his fifth in this tournament. That is a second straight win for the reigning champions, and they are through to the knockout rounds.
7: We're very happy, especially because of the win. It was a hard-fought victory that we had to work hard for. We knew it was going to be a high-intensity match and that we couldn't let our guard down for a second because they're a very intense team. We're pleased with the result and with the qualification. It was important for us to get 6 points so we could have a calmer, more relaxed week.
6: Our reporter Paul Rees was in Dallas to witness history being made.
8: Dallas Stadium was a cauldron of noise and a sea of blue and white as fans saw Lionel Messi make more history for Argentina. Messi's first goal saw him break the all-time World Cup scoring record. And at the end of the second half, he scored again to extend his league. That's 18 goals now for Messi and counting over six World Cup tournaments.
9: It was electric. I mean, coming into it, we had known that he was tied for the top, so we knew that whenever he scored, he was going to make history.
8: Messi could have broken the score.

0: scoring record early in this match, but amazingly missed from the penalty spot. But it was perhaps fitting that when the moment came, it was to finish off a flowing Argentina move.
1: The game was amazing. I expected to see Messi score, but saw him score twice. Even more incredible, right? Yeah.
2: Argentina is going to be the champion of the World Cup. No Spain and France, Argentina. And Messi is going to win too.
0: Argentina reached the knockout rounds at this World Cup with a game to spare and a record that reads play 2, 1-2, 5 goals, all of them scored by Lionel Messi. Paul Rees, Al Jazeera, Dallas.
3: Well, as we've seen, while he may be about to turn 39, Messi is still scoring plenty of World Cup goals. Al Jazeera visited the club in Argentina where his record-breaking story began.
4: My name is Fabian Bonhoff, and I'm the sports coordinator for the youth divisions of Newell's Old Boys here in Malvinas Camp.
5: I believe that in Messi's beginnings as a football player, the club played a very important role. All the sporting development he had, and the early years when he was shaped both as a footballer and as a person.
6: Los chicos infantiles.
5: For the young kids, Messi gives them a lot of inspiration, and knowing that he was here in Malvinas camp gives them a strong desire to come to the club. This is very important for all the children because they see him as a complete idol. I believe it's a cradle of football. Very good players have always come out of this region, not only from Rosario, but also from all the surrounding areas. It's truly a football city, and that is why I think this happens. Messi represents a very important part of the club's history, and although he cannot continue playing here and instead move to Europe, we're eager for him to come back and finish the final years of his career playing for Newell's Old Boys. I believe there's a possibility. Obviously, it depends on him, but the desire from the people and all the club directors is there. So I think that if he wants to, he could return to the club. And honestly, we would welcome him warmly.
3: Well, France captain Kylian Mbappe is closing in on Messi's goal total. Mbappe marked his 100th international appearance by scoring twice in his country's 3-0 win over Iraq. He now has 16 World Cup goals. This game in Philadelphia was delayed by more than 2 hours due to severe weather conditions. It was a second straight win for France and guaranteed them a place in the last 32. Here is that list of all-time World Cup scorers. Messi now too clear at the top. His 18 goals have come in 28 games. Mbappe closing in fast. His 16 goals have come in just 16 tournament matches. Well, Mbappe's France, of course, have high hopes of winning a third world title for the country. One of the team's rising stars is Warren Zaïre-Emery. Our reporter Natasha Butler went to the Paris suburb where his World Cup journey started.
7: At just 20 years old, France's Warren Zaïre-Emery is considered one of the World Cup's most exciting young players. Known for his creativity and flair, the midfielder plays for Paris Saint-Germain. But it's at this club that his career began, in the Paris suburb of Aubervilliers, under his former coach.
5: Even at 7 years old, I said, this child will play professionally one day. Warren, even before receiving the ball, he just knew what to do with it. That's intelligence. He was the driver of the team, even though he was the youngest.
8: That's you there just next to Warren.
7: Last year, he caught up with his former protégé at a PSG game. Now a new generation is hoping to follow in Zaïre-Emery's footsteps.
9: He plays for France and PSG. He's a very good player. He played well against Bayern and Arsenal. And against all clubs, he plays well.
10: Who's your favourite French player? Do it! Is he like
11: Warren Zaïre-Emery?
10: Who's going to win the World Cup?
7: Les Bleus are among the favourites to win the tournament.
10: France has twice won the World Cup, in 1998 and in 2018, with a number of players from suburbs like this one near Paris or near other cities. In fact, the captain, Kylian Mbappe, is from a town not far from here.
7: The national squad's become a symbol of diversity in France, and players like Zaïre-Emery are proof for these young footballers that some dreams can come true.

0: Natasha Butler, Al Jazeera, Aubervilliers near Paris.
1: The other game in Group I saw Norway taking on Senegal. Erling Haaland scored twice in a 3-2 win for Norway. In their first appearance at the final since 1998, they've qualified for the knockout rounds with a game to spare. Ghana midfielder Thomas Partey is expecting to make his first appearance at this World Cup against England on Tuesday. Partey was denied entry into Canada for Ghana's first game against Panama due to an ongoing criminal case in the UK. The 33-year-old has pleaded not guilty to rape charges and is set to stand trial next year. Partey was allowed into the US, and that's where Ghana will be taking on England.
2: Well, I think it's a part of football. Things happen outside football that you cannot control. So for me now, I feel okay and I'm ready to play. Everybody is here to enjoy, you know. We are going to this game. We know we have to compete with the best players. And this is why we are here, to compete with the best players and also to learn and also to give our best.
1: Well, it may be that we're spending too much time worrying about tactics and team selection at this World Cup. The key to winning and losing could be linked to the statue of a fictional boxer. Our correspondent Bernard Smith went to Philadelphia to find out more.
3: Now, most football fans have some sort of superstition or tradition they strictly adhere to when they're going to a game, what shirt to wear, a favourite shirt, what scarf to wear, what route to take to the stadium, what seat to sit in. Well, here in Philadelphia, there's another piece of advice, what not to do. Don't put your team colours on the statue of Rocky Balboa. It started because American teams found that when they came here, they visited the statue, put the scarf on it, put the shorts on it, they were doomed to failure. Ecuador, their fans didn't know this, and last week they dressed Rocky in Ecuador colours. They lost in a 90-minute goal to the Ivory Coast. So today, all these fans queuing up for France, Iraq, happy to take their photograph with Rocky, the hero of those films of the late 70s and early 80s, but nobody is attaching anything to Rocky's statue.
4: Are you aware of the risk of the curse of the Rocky statue?
5: Yeah, yeah, we know there is. If you put the jersey on Rocky, that's like a... una maldición? Like a curse, like a curse, yeah. That happened to Ecuador.
6: No, I heard about the curse, you know. It's unlucky, you know, but... we're going to beat it today. I'm going to put the flag and we're going to win.
3: By all means, come and honour Rocky the underdog. Run up the steps and cheer at the top next to the statue of Rocky Balboa. But don't leave your colours on the statue. That will doom you to failure. Bernard Smith, Al Jazeera, Philadelphia.
1: Well, one big name aiming to prove he can't be counted out just yet is Cristiano Ronaldo. The 41-year-old underwhelmed in Portugal's opening game against DR Congo. That game finished in a 1-1 draw. Big question, will he still be in the starting lineup for Tuesday's game against Uzbekistan? We'll have more on that story as our World Cup coverage continues throughout the day. Now, though, it's time to cross over to Washington, D.C. for This Is America. Here is Neve Barker.
7: This is America, and this is a special episode on the affordability crisis in the United States.
8: When costs exceed incomes, people are forced to make painful trade-offs.
9: Stagnating incomes and rising costs
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9: Affordability is a serious challenge from one coast
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9: So let's take a closer look
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11: For people right across America, everything has been getting more expensive. From food to fuel, healthcare to heating, everyone's feeling the pain. But if you're a pensioner or living on a low or unpredictable income, that's when people are being forced to make some very tough decisions. A mother weighing up how to feed her family with how to get to work. The elderly deciding whether to buy all or some of the medicine they need. That's the reality of the affordability crisis here in the US, but it's not just food and gas prices that have been the problem. It costs more to insure homes. Health insurance has soared, electricity bills are up. All of those factors combined are pushing people who used to have financial breathing space to the brink of poverty. Well, the signing of the Memorandum of Understanding to end the war with Iran has helped ease the financial pressure just slightly, but it will still take months for prices to fall to pre-war levels. Well, we've sent our teams to five different states to see how the affordability crisis is affecting people. Kristen Salumi begins our special report from Manhattan in New York.
7: New York is home to some of the most expensive real estate in the country. And it's not just the fancy high-rises on Billionaires Row. Prices are high all around the city.
12: About two-thirds of New York households are rentals, and rents hit new records this year. In Manhattan, the median now tops $5,000 a month.
13: We still have some bagels left.
12: Forcing some families to make tough choices, even families in working-class neighborhoods who own their home.
13: So this is the space. We have the bathroom.
12: Kat Casey is a clinical social worker. She uses part of her home as an office during the week, but rents it out to tourists on the weekends to help make ends meet.
13: Pick out the chippies you want.
12: Her husband works on the technical side of the theater industry, and with three children, they have to get creative to make ends meet.
13: We have gotten smart and had to get smarter and tighter along the way with eating out and groceries. And so we've had to shift into buying bulk meats at Costco and then freezing them in smaller portions. But it is a constant consideration in our lives of, you know, where can we be a little bit more efficient.
12: The cost of food is rising, too.
7: As of April, grocery prices nationwide have gone up 3.2% over last year. And some basic staples are even higher. Things like ground beef, coffee, and tomatoes.
12: In the last year, the federal government has made it tougher to qualify for food assistance.
7: The city of New York has a network of food pantries and mobile markets like this one designed to help people in need, no questions asked. And in the last 5 years, they've noticed a very disturbing trend. The number of families with children seeking food assistance has doubled.
12: City Harvest estimates their food pantries receive 1 million visits a month from families with children.
7: The high cost of living is one of the main reasons residents have been fleeing New York in recent years. Their top destination, New Jersey, across the Hudson River, but still within commuting distance. Their second most popular destination, Florida. And that is where we find Phil Lavelle.
14: Yeah, Kristen, this is why lots of New Yorkers and people from other states migrate south to Florida. You've got the sunshine, the beaches, that illusion of an idyllic lifestyle. But there is a darker financial side to life here. There it is, insurance. And this is a big problem for a lot of people.
15: I'm 51 and facing palliative care.
14: That's Leah, and this is her home, a car parked on waste ground near Tampa.
15: I didn't give up my whole career and everything and everyone just to come down to my hometown and die in my SUV. That's not what I'm here for.
14: But where she lives, that is the least of her worries. Leah has severe health issues.
15: I'm end stages of anorexia and bulimia, and I'm to be under care of a cardiologist. It's going to end my life.
14: She tells us she desperately needs help.
15: Just a few weeks ago, I was almost in full-blown cardiac arrest.
14: But she has no medical insurance, so no safety net.
15: I'm worth helping, you know, absolutely. And I'm worth insurance. I'm worth going to see a cardiologist. I know I can get myself well, but I can't do it by myself. I need my helpers.
14: People like Leah simply fall through the system here, and this is why. Although nationally, there is some protection for those with little money coming in. Here, no income, no dependent children. Those people in Florida, they simply don't register. And health insurance is only part of the story, because remember where this state is situated geographically, by the warm waters of the Atlantic Ocean and the Gulf Coast. Hurricanes are a fact of life. This state gets more than any other. 41% of those that make landfall hit Florida. On average, that is nearly seven separate $7 billion weather disasters a year. Here on the state's west coast, they had two big ones back to back in 2024. Helene caused catastrophic flooding. 13 days later, Milton's winds devastated communities and spawned tornadoes, a combined cost of more than $7 billion in insurance payouts. So you have health insurance. Then there is hurricane or wind insurance. On top of that, there is flood insurance, which is mandatory for some people with a mortgage. Why not also throw in auto insurance? Because people have got to drive. They all start to add up. And then for some people, it comes down to a simple choice. Which of these can they afford to lose or not to lose? I will.

0: My husband up at midnight and said, we have to start moving things upstairs. Water's coming in.
1: Linda's home was flooded by Hurricane Helene.
0: Our house was damaged. We lost two vehicles.
2: All right, here we go now.
1: So she and husband Mark know how important insurance is. They own this personal training studio, which also needs coverage. But their healthcare premiums shot up in January, like millions of Americans, after changes to the system.
0: We were paying $238 a month, and then our plan went up to over $3,000 a month.
1: And something had to give.
0: We've had to give up hurricane insurance and flood insurance on everything but our home. Our business does not have wind insurance because that was going to be over $20,000 a year just for the wind insurance, in addition to the property and the liability insurance.
1: And all of this as we enter the 2026 hurricane season, with every chance another storm or storms could hit. For some people, there just isn't enough money to go round, period. It's either home or it's health, or it's neither. Perhaps Leah says it best.
3: We can do better.
1: So that's part of the story here in Florida. Let's take it over to the other side of the country, to the West Coast, and John Hendren in California.
4: Phil, here in California, we have the same insurance problem, but different natural disasters. Here, it's mudslides and earthquakes and wildfires. Most of the town of Pacific Palisades back there was wiped out in last year's fires. People were lucky to get out with their lives and an insurance policy that maybe covered most of their homes. Now comes the rebuilding and reinsuring at skyrocketing prices, if you can find insurance at all. Life in California comes with risks and an ever-rising price tag. What draws people here? Swimming pools, movie stars, public beaches that run the length of the iconic coastline in a state that, from Silicon Valley to Hollywood, runs the world's fourth largest economy. But prosperity here comes with a price. You can see California's economy at work here on Rodeo Drive in Beverly Hills, where the well-heeled go to cover them. It's a good life for those who can afford it. The median home price statewide, over $900,000. With rising inflation, even those who earn well above average strain to pay that. People like Allison and Matt.
5: I make close to $200,000.
6: I make about $100,000 a year.
5: Our housing is, you know, $3,650. Like electricity, all like the major bills that come together as a whole, probably around $600 a month. And the grocery bill was never this, though. This is next level.
4: The state is home to luxury sedans and sports cars that would look at home on a racetrack. Those prices are driven up by higher taxes, tighter regulations, and the Iran war, which is hurting middle and lower income drivers hardest.
5: I pay more for my gasoline for my car than I do my car payment. I have an Audi Q3. I pay, you know, $120 to $130 a week now for gas. So it's ludicrous. I mean, it's gotten to a point now where I feel like I'm lower class.
4: But the over-the-top wealth comes with an underbelly of poverty just a few miles away. These people join a quarter of the nation's homeless on the California streets. For generations, the Golden State represented the promise of a better life.
7: And now, for a growing number of middle-class families, as Heidi Jo Castro found in Pennsylvania, the challenge isn't reaching the American dream, it's holding on to it.
8: John, those same concerns are true for people living here in Johnstown, Pennsylvania. 50 years ago, this was a booming steel town. Jobs paid well, people lived in a thriving community. But the plant closed in the 90s because it couldn't keep up with cheaper steel from overseas. And now, nearly a third of people living here are in poverty. And their struggles are only getting harder as prices keep climbing.
9: Where are you going?
10: It's the first week of June, time for the Civic family's monthly reunion of grandparents, siblings, and the newest grandbaby.
11: We always all get together, go out to eat, we go out for ice cream, go shopping together, and spend time as a family.
10: The family is surviving on disability payments from the government. And now it's even harder for them to celebrate because they're all chipping in to buy baby Maya's supplies.
11: As a family, we all have to pinch our money together and afford to, like, put towards diapers and wipes for the baby.
12: I help my daughter with her baby. I buy her diapers, wipes, whatever she needs. And it's just, like, rough.

0: It wasn't supposed to be like this in Johnstown. Donald Trump had promised people here during his last presidential campaign that he would lower prices.
1: We will defeat inflation very quickly, and we will make America affordable again.
0: That message resonated, and 70% of voters in the county sided with him, helping to deliver the pivotal swing state of Pennsylvania.
2: I think the people that live here have seen a lot of hardship, and I think that they believed what he was telling them, and they really wanted to believe that he was going to change things and make things better.
0: But since then, the economy has further declined, pricing already poor people out of gas and groceries. One in five people in Cambria County receive federal food aid. About 2,000 are losing that help after the president insisted Congress cut the program's funding in order to offset tax cuts. Non-government charities like this one that gives away food to school children say they've seen a surge in need.
3: We have a 63% increase from last year at this time. So we're serving a lot more families, and we're just so thankful between food donations and community donors and the support of the community.
0: At this emergency shelter for families who've lost their homes, the staff has had to make resources stretch.
4: It's a struggle, and I try to the best of my ability to meet everyone's needs, and sometimes it's not enough, and that hurts, you know?
0: I asked the Civic family who they blame for the affordability problem.
5: We're trying to survive and get past with all these prices with Donald Trump making all the prices go up.
6: Making us broke. There's a lot of us who's not doing really good in life, and we just need the money to survive.
0: Others here say they still support President Trump and feel he just needs more time to fix the economy. But when day-to-day survival is your main focus, politics takes a back seat to securing food and health care, and both become greater challenges for older Americans who live on fixed pensions. Let's learn more about that from Manuel Rapolo in Monroe, Louisiana.
7: Life here moves at a different pace. Long roads, small communities, and lower housing costs than many parts of the country. But for older residents, affordability isn't measured in what things cost, but whether retirement income can keep up.
8: Everything is so expensive.
7: At an affordable housing community outside Monroe, neighbors gather around a table, not to talk about politics, but to compare notes on something more immediate, how to make the month last.
8: I just might have to juggle stuff, you know, make decisions on what I'm gonna buy and what I'm not gonna buy, even if I need it. When people say they retired, they ain't retired. They just can't work no more, so.
7: Though they come from different backgrounds, one thing they do have in common is a fixed budget. Monthly expenses often force difficult choices, including when to refill medical prescriptions.
9: Last month, I didn't get my Ozempic at all. I couldn't afford it until this month. So I had to put off. You know, I'm a type 2 diabetic.
10: They raise our cable, they raise our rent. What else have they raised? Those main two things, I know. Yeah, everything goes up.
7: Like millions of Americans, older residents of Northeast Louisiana rely heavily on Social Security, which here averages around $1,800 a month, one of the lowest state averages for Social Security benefits in the country.
9: Now, I paid all this money into Social Security, and now they got me living off of $1,278 a month. Can't do that.
7: While these monthly checks provide a vital safety net, the system was never designed to be a person's sole source of income. Yet millions of older Americans have no other financial options.
11: One in 10 Americans over the age of 65 lives below the poverty line. That means that on this road, statistically, one out of every 10 mailboxes belongs to someone who worked their whole life and still came up short.
7: Just down the road in Morehouse Parish, Jackie Williams, a retired assembly line worker for General Motors, says rising prices are making it harder to stretch a dollar.
12: Money is just scarce. It's a hard time here. It really is.
7: Jackie lives on a fixed income of around $1,400 a month. It's just enough to get by. But she says every day is marked by difficult financial decisions.
12: We talk about it all the time in church. We're having a difficult time here. And it's not just one.

0: House fare is just everywhere.
1: For many, food assistance has become part of the routine.
2: The Food Bank of Northeast Louisiana says they're seeing more older Americans turning to food assistance than ever before. For some, a box like this is meant to supplement a tight budget. For others, this is the budget.
3: The money runs out, and then you wonder where you're going to get your next meal from.
1: This specific food program operates across 12 communities in the region. And while the assistance doesn't replace income, it does help stretch it.
3: I believe we would fall through the gap, but I thank God for having this program to meet the need and see that we needed help, and help is here.
1: In Northeast Louisiana, generations of factory closures, limited economic opportunities, and persistent poverty have left many older residents with little savings to fall back on.
3: Being a senior citizen is where we check on one another, make sure we're fed, and we got so many people that don't have homes, don't have jobs, or don't know where to go, or don't have nobody to lean on.
1: For many older Americans here, affordability is simply about making it through the month together.
4: It's kind of hard, you know, because sometimes I get depressed, sometimes I feel hopeless, you know, but these people around here, they keep me in sync, you know.
5: The importance of being part of a community, right?
4: Yes, being part of a community is what helps.
6: Well, there you have it. From east to west, people across the U.S. are suffering, and recent polling done by Fox News found most people are pessimistic about the state of the economy and their own financial situation. 44% say they are falling behind financially, while just 12% say they're getting ahead. More than half of people say Trump's economic policies benefit people with more money than they have. Less than a quarter of people approve of Trump's handling of fuel prices. Well, for more on this, we're joined by Cassandra Martincheck, food security and financial well-being expert at the Urban Institute, and by Mahogany Thomas, Chief Program Officer at Bread for the City. It's been great getting to know you both before I introduce you there. Thanks so much for your time. Cassandra, if I can start with you, because economists are calling this a perfect storm of problems at the moment. We're talking about global energy prices being impacted in the war in Iran, sticky housing costs, supply chain issues. Can you set the scene for us about this domino effect and why this appears to be something systemic and potentially long-term?
7: Yeah, I think what we're seeing here is after 5 years, folks are experiencing persistently higher prices than they faced before. And this financial pressure isn't just coming from one aspect of their household budgets, it's coming from many. In fact, Urban Research found that in 2023, about one in two Americans lived in a household where they had enough resources to economically thrive. And what we're seeing today is those who aren't able to thrive are also experiencing a lot of challenges meeting their basic needs. Mm. The pressure on housing, childcare, food prices is manifesting in terms of their day-to-day challenges, just being able to eat. For example, in 2025, one in four adults reported being food insecure. And that was, there are folks who had higher incomes who were food insecure. This is a very broad-based challenge, right, and pressure that households are facing.
6: And Mahogany, you're working at the coalface of all of this. Your organization's been helping people in D.C. for 52 years, providing food, medical care. What are you seeing? What sort of shifts are you seeing? The kind of people coming through your doors?
8: Absolutely. We're seeing more people enter in our food pantry than we ever have. I mean, it is clear that we are in a moral crisis and an ethical dilemma right here in the nation's capital. Our food pantry, it's being 30% more clients and households served this time this year compared to this time last year. And the numbers just keep increasing because people can't afford to live.
6: Cassandra, even though inflation, we understand, has kind of leveled off, I think it's around 4% at the moment here, grocery prices, we've just heard it very keenly from the examples given in those reports, grocery prices are structurally much, much higher than they were a few years ago. So who, is it possible to say who is going hungry in America right now?
7: I think we've always seen disparities in food security where folks with lower incomes, Black and Hispanic families, families with children have always experienced higher rates of food insecurity. What we're seeing now, right, is between 2020 and 2025, food at home prices increased 32%. And most families don't have the financial

0: financial breathing room to take on that price increase without sacrificing something else. And we've actually seen about 1 in 4 adults reported taking on debt when paying for groceries with their credit card, and many more also using buy now, pay later, cash from payday loans to be able to make those ends meet.
1: Right, so people are getting in debt just to try and afford the basics of putting food on the table. I mean, Mahogany, there are federal safety nets. There are things like food stamps. Still, the queues of people seeking help from you, it's getting longer.
2: I mean, the thing about food banks and food pantries are we're meant to supplement you. We're not necessarily designed, right, to take care of all of your food needs as much as we try. And so what we're finding is that even programs like SNAP, because of the restrictions, because of the work requirements that are now being enforced, particularly in the District of Columbia, more and more people are at risk of losing their benefits. More and more folks are receiving a reduced amount of this aid that they're accustomed to, that they need to live. And it's really hard. I mean, we are trying our best to keep up, as all food pantries are, and we're just unable to because the need is that much.
1: Yeah, and of course, as we were saying earlier, as everybody feels the squeeze, the number of people financially donating to your organization is having a knock-on effect, right?
2: That's right. So individual donations, like we live on donations, and we're so grateful, but you're even seeing folks who used to donate to us who now need our food pantries, particularly federal workers who have been impacted by this affordability crisis. You're seeing our donations, like when you think about diapers, for example. We were receiving 30,000 diapers just this time last year from the diaper bank, and now we're only receiving 15,000. So every kind of space along the way are being deeply impacted by these numbers.
1: Cassandra, people looking in at the United States from the outside will say, look, the U.S. is meant to be an agricultural superpower. So where and how is the government exactly failing the working poor?
0: I think there are a lot of different factors that influence whether or not families are able to meet their day-to-day needs. If we're looking at the data, we're seeing that families' paychecks aren't going as far as they used to. At the same time, where we're seeing changes in the eligibility and generosity of different safety net programs. So what we're really seeing is this pressure where expenses are becoming more burdensome. Real wages haven't kept pace with inflation, so your resources aren't going so far, and you're getting fewer supports, whether that be from, you know, safety net program changes that have occurred over time, or even charitable food organizations not having as many resources to be able to provide to families. So it's more just this constant pressure. There's not one, I wouldn't call it a failure, or one, you know, silver bullet here. Yeah. There's just a lot of compounding
1: going
0: factors.
1: Back to that perfect storm issue, let's talk about what we can do about this, because Mahogany, your group and you personally have championed something called radical hospitality, keeping communities empowered. What does that mean?
2: Yeah, so we at Bread for the City, I mean, because we're really working to meet the basic needs of folks through food, clothing, legal, social services, advocacy, I mean, we're trying our best to kind of channel everything into one place so that you can then have more space to determine your own future. And so for me, radical hospitality is a way of living. It's a way of giving generously, particularly those who are able to, foundations who have more to give. We're pulling on you, corporate donors. We're asking you, right, to give more to meet the need. Radical hospitality for me is kind of orienting your way of life in a way that moves away from being siloed or really just thinking about your own self-interest into how can we show up and make it better for one another and for all.
1: Cassandra, we can't really talk about this discussion without looking at the big battle in Washington right now. I mean, the Federal Reserve, the U.S. Central Bank, has kept interest rates high to kind of try and take some heat out of the economy. It's an economic orthodoxy used all over the world. You put up interest rates, it brings down inflation. But at the same time, we're talking about unaffordable mortgages. We're talking about car payments going through the roof. We're talking about the loans that are completely out of the reach of ordinary people. I just wonder, from your view on this, whether that is the right path to take. Donald Trump thinks no. The Fed says yes.
0: I admittedly am not an economist at the Federal Reserve, but I think I focus a lot more on the trade-off that families have to make when they're facing not only high basic needs costs, but if they're putting it on their credit card and revolving a balance, they're also experiencing that higher interest rate when they're repaying that debt as well, and what it means for them. So something that I'm thinking about in terms of what might working families need is that when families have to take on debt at high interest rates, it can be not only an indicator of their current financial distress and how difficult it is for them today, but it can also have long-term implications on their future financial well-being, right? Today's affordability challenges can kind of constrain future economic mobility for families, and that's something that we need to think about when we think about what feels like the right path.
1: Mahogany, we've got about a minute left. I wonder if you can explain to us what you think would make the biggest difference to families right now who are really feeling the pinch.
2: We really need to figure out how to eradicate poverty. I mean, we just have to do it. The wealthy have access to resources and they have to share. I think it's as simple as that. Poverty is keeping people bound. And poverty is no respecter of persons. It is impacting all age ranges and people across a variety of abilities. I mean, and I think if we can get to the root of that, the root of eradicating poverty, then we can help orient people towards thriving. And that's what we should be doing.
1: Cassandra, we've got 30 seconds. Your final thoughts. How do we get over this situation?
0: I think addressing affordability is a complex phenomenon, and it really requires a multifaceted policy agenda. As we've discussed, families are feeling constrained from all places. There's no silver bullet here. We do need to get under the structures and the main drivers of this, and I don't think 30 seconds can give you one policy.
1: No, sure. We could probably have a few hour-long program. Well, Cassandra Mahogany, it's been a joy having you both on the program there. Cassandra Martincheck, food security and financial well-being expert at the Urban Institute. Mahogany Thomas, Chief Program Officer at Bread for the City. Well, that's all from the team here in Washington. If you want to catch up on this episode of This Is America or previous ones, search Al Jazeera English on YouTube. We're on air Monday to Friday, 18:30 GMT, 2:30 p.m. Eastern Time. See you soon.
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7: Frank Assessments.
8: The Board of Peace was not put in place to bring peace to the world, to liberate the Palestinian people. None of those things exist in all the literature that was put forward about the Board of Peace.
7: Informed opinions.
9: Don't you think that North Korea has proven that if you do have nuclear weapons, that the United States won't mess with you?
10: Absolutely. We see that demonstrated in North Korea and negatively in the case of Libya with Gaddafi, who was ousted after abandoning his nuclear program.
7: Inside Story on Al Jazeera.
11: As the sun rises over Gaza coastline, a small group of young men head toward the sea. For them, these waves offer something increasingly difficult to find, a break from reality.
12: For Gaza surfers, the challenge is not just finding the right waves, it's finding a way to keep the sport alive.
11: The lack of equipment and resources has left only a handful of surfers still active. Among those keeping the sport alive is Khalil Abu Jayyab.
13: I surf because Gaza often feels like a prison. When we are in the water, we leave our worries behind.
11: In a place where freedom often feels out of reach, these young surfers have found their own way to chase it.
14: Is the U.S.-Israeli war on Iran dragging the world to an economic meltdown? Join me, Steve Clemens, every week where I'll bring you the latest analysis on the global fallout of this conflict. Pull apart fact from fiction and get to the bottom line.
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0: Iran says an agreement has been reached to give Tehran access to billions of dollars of frozen funds following talks with the U.S. and Switzerland.
1: Money that's being unfrozen is going to be used to buy food, and the food's going to be bought exclusively through the United States from our farmers.
0: The U.S. eases sanctions on Iranian oil after Tehran commits to keeping the Strait of Hormuz open during negotiations to end the war. Also ahead.
2: A whole generation priced out of housing, grocery bills refusing to budge, and an institutional war brewing over interest rates just months before the midterms. We look at how the US can get out of its affordability crisis later on This Is America.
0: Iran's top negotiator says an agreement has been reached with the United States to release $12 billion in frozen Iranian assets. It comes after nearly 18 hours of intensive negotiations in Switzerland, mediated by Pakistan and Qatar. Tehran has also agreed to establish a line of communication to ensure safe passage in the Strait of Hormuz. Earlier, the U.S. Treasury announced the temporary easing of sanctions to allow the sale of Iranian oil and petrochemical products until August the 21st. Washington says the decision follows Iran's commitment to allow international nuclear inspections. Well, U.S. President Donald Trump says any released Iranian assets will be used to buy American produce. Iran's central bank governor has rejected the comments and says Tehran is not obliged to purchase agricultural products from the U.S.
1: We're doing very well in terms of negotiating a fair and reasonable deal. One of the things that we are doing also, and it came up last night, is money that's being unfrozen is going to be used to buy food, and the food's going to be bought exclusively through the United States from our farmers. And corn, soybeans, all of the things they need are going to be bought from our farmers. So our farmers are very happy. I've had a lot of calls. They were very happy about this.
0: Our chief U.S. correspondent Alan Fisher is at the White House with more details.
3: The Americans have said since the signing of the agreement last week that money will be released to Iran as they move through the process. As they hit certain benchmarks, as certain commitments are met, then the United States will unfreeze funds, give them access to the international banking system, give them an access to international markets. But what has happened over the last 24, 48 hours has been hugely significant, because it is a reversal of U.S. policy, something that's been in place for years, and that is sanctioning of the Iranian oil industry. Now, for many, many years, the Iranians managed to sell their oil, but they did so at a huge discount. That was because the companies and countries that were buying were concerned at being on the wrong side of U.S. sanctions. Now, they can sell at full price, and that will bring in hundreds of millions of dollars to the Iranian economy. So this is a huge change. But the Americans insist the Iranians still have to meet those benchmarks if other sanctions are to be lifted. Now, there's disagreement on some of the fine points here, and we're going to see that over the next 50 days or so as negotiations continue. One country claiming something has been agreed, the other country saying that's not quite the case. Remember, there is no deal until there's a deal. And J.D. Vance will probably head back to Switzerland if there is significant progress and they think there is a signing imminent. It may take some time, but technical teams have been left behind in Switzerland. They are working on the small but very important details to make sure that this deal actually happens. Alan Fisher, Al Jazeera, at the White House.
0: Let's cross to Al-Maghdad Al-Rahid. He's live for us in Tehran. So, Al-Maghdad, it does seem like a major financial breakthrough here for the Iranians. What exactly is Iran's chief negotiator saying about the unlocking of Iran's frozen assets and funds?
4: That is right, Malin. It's a huge impact for the Iranian economy. We have seen Iranian desperately asking for their frozen assets abroad. And now this is like $12 billion right now within the Iranians following up the Memorandum of Understanding implementation. The top negotiator, Mohammad Baqir Qalibaf, spoke to the Iranian state TV in an interview, said that the article 11 and 10, which is regarding these sanctions or frozen assets relief and also the oil exports, he exactly said that two separate amounts of $6 billion were to be released. Parliamentary arrangements had already been made during the trip to Qatar, and also the final signing had to take place during the Switzerland visit, which was completed.

0: as well as banking, insurance, transportations. And also he said that the oil sanctions have been lifted until a final agreement is achieved. So this is a 60 there is no exact date about that, but it's a complicated issue. We know that there's a 60 period of negotiations to be discussed within the memorandum of understanding regarding the Mostafa issue, which is nuclear file. And now this is Iranian frozen asset. This is Iranian sanctions have been released, relieved. So this is a huge impact on the Iranian, and this is came from the top negotiator on the state TV in the last couple of hours.
1: Meanwhile, we've also had Iran's foreign minister and the Speaker of the Parliament in Oman for high-level meetings about the Strait of Hormuz. Do we know what's come out of those meetings?
0: Actually, this is a very important point. Strait of Hormuz is being in the central part of this memorandum of understanding. There's a huge discussion, back and forth consultation between two territorial countries, which is Iran and Oman. And now we have this important lines coming out of Oman's foreign minister, Badr al-Bousaidi. He said that there is a confirmation of discussions with the top negotiator, Qalibaf, and foreign minister Abbas Araghchi. They are focusing on the provision of the Strait of Hormuz within the Iran-U.S. Memorandum of Understanding. He also referred to a very important line that there will be a toll-free safe passage through the Strait of Hormuz. And we have learned from Iranian this strategic waterway will be under control of two territorial countries according to international law, and also they will provide security with fee from the ship that have to pass through that strategic waterway. And now we have this important line. It will be a toll-free. We don't know actually for how long, but for the time being, as the foreign minister of Oman said, that it will be a toll-free. But at the same time, we have learned from Iranian this is a very important and strategic waterway, and under their control geographically and on the in the ground by the IRGC Navy and the other side from the Oman force.
1: Okay, thank you for that. Al-Maghdad Al-Rahaid, live in Tehran. Well, mediators Qatar and Pakistan have released a statement on the talks between the US and Iran. They describe the summit as positive, constructive, and one that made encouraging progress. This is what those first day of talks achieved. The US and Iran have agreed on creating a high-level committee to oversee the roadmap for a final deal within 60 days and the immediate launch of technical talks. Negotiations will continue for the rest of the week in Bergenstock, Switzerland. Our correspondent Osama bin Javed is there following developments. He's been speaking to Qatar's Prime Minister and Foreign Minister Mohammed bin Abdulrahman Al Thani.
2: Last time I saw you, you were actually at 10 p.m. at the Divan during a crisis, which you had made your home. Yeah. This time around, these talks lasted for more than 18 hours. We've heard that progress have been made, technical teams have been devised. Where are we going forward from here? How does this work?
3: Well, I think that, first of all, that this round of negotiation, it was important, very important to take place as soon as the memorandum is signed. And the purpose of the objective of these meetings is to lay the foundation for the negotiation moving forward. Let us remember that the memorandum that's been signed is to create the right environment and the right framework for the negotiation to take place and to stop the war and stop the consequences of the war and the impact on the security of the region and the global economy. And that's been achieved. Now, the hard work is started yesterday. And we wanted to make sure that there is a strong foundation is laid in partnership with Pakistan. Yesterday, we proposed all the ideas. It's been discussed between the delegations. And we came up with the whole framework for the technical teams to continue. And we want to make sure that since given the delicacy of that issue, that the process is institutional and well established, and hopefully resilient from any external factor that can affect
2: including Lebanon.
3: We hope so. That's why the deconfliction mechanism being agreed upon.
2: Now, the other thing is that there are many

0: spoilers of peace that we've heard about. There is also a video about you circulating on social media where there are allegations from some centers of the media that you snubbed the vice president, you did not greet him in the meeting.
1: I saw that. Look, I mean, at the end of the day, all of us, we are human beings. And I'm like any one of you. I was spending few hours actually with the vice president just few seconds before I entered the room. And I didn't actually, I didn't see the prime minister of Pakistan at all since he arrived. So I wanted to say hello. I went to say hello to them, and I wasn't expecting the press over there. And they just made the issue too big. Vice president is. His leadership actually throughout the process brought us here under the leadership of President Trump. We've been meeting together the whole day. Since the morning we were together, we continued until we finished at 2 o'clock in the morning, and US is our partners. And by the way, whether we have something between us and any other country or between personally, between me or any other one, I would never do it by, you know, passing by without saying hello or shake his hand, whatever between me and him.
0: When do you expect to see him again?
1: Well, hopefully in a couple of weeks, if we make good progress on the technical, then we will move on.
2: Now, Israel says it will continue to attack southern Lebanon where necessary and without any restriction. While there's a ceasefire in place, the war between Israel and Hezbollah is far from over. Talks are underway to turn a fragile truce into a lasting settlement. Zeina Khoda reports from Nabatea.
3: Nabatea suffered more destruction in 48 hours than it did during weeks of the war. That's how residents described Israel's latest assault, which coincided with a failed attempt to occupy more Lebanese territory. Since Saturday, it's been calm across southern Lebanon. Iran insisted on a ceasefire here before it began negotiations with the United States, saying it was a red line. They've since agreed to create a deconfliction cell for Lebanon to prevent the war from escalating again. For the first time, Iran will have a role overseeing an end to the war in Lebanon. And the committee doesn't include Israel.
4: That new mechanism is supposed to include Lebanon, which is engaged in a different track of negotiations with Israel and the United States in Washington. Lebanon's president received a phone call from the U.S. vice president and the Qatari prime minister to discuss how that will work and how to ensure a ceasefire.
3: In past conflicts, ceasefires have required Hezbollah to have no presence south of the Litani River that runs across the south to the border with Israel. Talks in Washington are about future arrangements that would involve the Lebanese army deploying in the area and disarming Hezbollah in its heartland. But the group won't discuss its weapons while Israeli troops are in Lebanon. Israel controls Lebanese territory along the border, and its leaders say they're not leaving anytime soon. But they are discussing so-called pilot zones with Lebanon's government. That would mean a gradual Israeli withdrawal to coincide with the deployment of Lebanese armed forces, while more displaced people would be able to start returning with international help to rebuild. Hezbollah has rejected this proposal and is calling for an unconditional Israeli withdrawal. There's a ceasefire in southern Lebanon, and talks have begun, with the Lebanese government saying no one negotiates on its behalf. It's banned Hezbollah's military wing and accused Iran of interfering in the country's affairs. The battle now is over a final settlement of a war that's still not formally over. Zeina Khoda, Al Jazeera, Nabatea, southern Lebanon.
2: British Prime Minister Keir Starmer has announced he's resigning after less than 2 years in office. He's been under pressure to quit after the Labour Party suffered defeats in recent local elections. Labour politician Andy Burnham has announced he will run to replace Starmer as Labour Party leader and therefore Prime Minister. Milena Veselinovic has the latest from London.
5: Are you leaving, Mr. Starmer?
6: After days of mounting pressure, Keir Starmer emerged from number 10 Downing Street to say this.
7: Every decision I've taken has been about putting the country I love first. That is why I will resign as leader of the Labour Party. When I leave the biggest job in the country, I shall spend more time on the most important job, being the best husband I can to my fantastic wife, Vic, who has been a rock by my side through good times and bad, and being the best dad I can to my beautiful children, who are my pride and my joy. Thank you very much.
6: An emotional farewell from Britain's fourth Prime Minister in 5 years, who lost the confidence of his party despite winning a huge landslide in a general election just 2 years ago. A series of political missteps and a growing threat from the right-wing anti-immigration Reform UK party made Starmer the most unpopular Prime Minister in recent history, according to polls. On the same day he stepped down, his likely successor, former Mayor of Greater Manchester Andy Burnham, was arriving in London.
8: Confirmed that I will put myself forward in the process that will soon be underway.
6: He was being sworn in as an MP after winning the Makerfield by-election last week, a decisive victory in an area where Labour lost heavily to Reform in recent local elections, convincing many in the party, including the former Health Secretary, who previously considered a leadership bid of his own, to back him.
9: Andy Burnham, with his campaign in Makerfield, won back a part of the country that only weeks ago had overwhelmingly rejected Labour, which shows that if Labour changes, we can still win.
6: But any new leader will inherit old problems.
2: Whoever is the next occupant of No. 10 Downing Street will face the same challenges that plagued Keir Starmer's government. Sluggish growth, overstretched public services, a concern about immigration and a high cost of living.
6: After yet another change at the top, whoever is Britain's next leader may not have long to win over the increasingly restless party and country. Milena Veselinovic, Al Jazeera, London.
2: To Colombia now, where hardline conservative Abelardo de la Espriella has come out on top in the closest presidential runoff in the country's history. His left-wing rival Iván Cepeda says he will only concede once electoral authorities review thousands of disputed ballots. Alessandro Rampietti reports from Bogota.
10: The morning after Colombia's closest presidential election ever, the country woke up deeply polarized, split between two very different visions for its future.
11: I voted for Del Espriella because I didn't like the other candidate. He's a communist since birth, and I don't agree with communism at all.
12: I think there could be setbacks to social and progressive policies, but what worries me most is the possibility of interference in the justice system, pressure on journalists, and persecution of opposition leaders.
10: Compatriotas! Abelardo de la Espriella, a far-right outsider who calls himself the Tiger, is leading leftist candidate Iván Cepeda by less than one percentage point. If confirmed, he promises a dramatic political shift, rolling back key left-wing policies, reviving an all-out offensive against armed groups, and slashing the size of the state by 40%. His opponent stopped short of conceding on Monday, saying his campaign has filed around 57,000 complaints that it wants electoral authorities to review, while urging supporters to remain calm.
13: If there are public protests, they should remain strictly within the bounds of tranquility and peace mobilization, if such demonstrations do in fact take place. Though I want to be clear that we are not calling for them, but above all, my appeal is for everyone to remain calm.
14: He called me last night.
10: On Monday, U.S. President Donald Trump congratulated de la Espriella on his apparent win.
15: His narrow victory, however, will make it hard for de la Espriella to deliver the sweeping changes he's promising. He will face a divided Congress and a strong opposition that knows how to mobilize its supporters onto the streets.
10: Green Party Senator Ariel Avila believes de la Espriella will try to follow through on those radical promises.
16: When Donald Trump or Jair Bolsonaro won, some analysts argued that once in office they would become more moderate. But that didn't happen with them, and it won't happen with de la Espriella.
10: For Colombia, it would mark the end of 4 years of leftist rule and the beginning of a new political experiment. Its success may depend on whether de la Espriella can govern a country that remains deeply divided. Alessandro Rampietti, Al Jazeera, Bogota.
2: 13 people.

0: People have died, dozens wounded in an explosion at a gas processing facility here in Qatar on Sunday. Authorities say the blast at Ras Laffan was a technical accident following maintenance.
1: I would like to emphasize that this was an accident and not sabotage or hostile in nature. Berzam plant production was intentionally completely stopped since December 2025 due to urgent maintenance requirements. It was first restarted again only 2 days ago. The fire was swiftly and fully extinguished by Qatar Energy Emergency Response Team and Qatar Civil Defense. Various Qatar Energy teams are currently providing full support to those affected by this tragedy. We have started full investigation to determine the cause of this unfortunate incident. I would like to conclude by mentioning that Qatar Energy LNG facilities, Ras Laffan port, other logistical operations in Ras Laffan remain unaffected as a result of this explosion and fire, and this will not affect in any way our export capabilities.
0: Authorities in the Democratic Republic of Congo are expanding their Ebola awareness campaign as confirmed cases continue to rise. At least 254 people have died since the outbreak was declared last month, with more than 1,000 cases recorded. Chris Okamringa has more from the capital, Kinshasa.
2: Spreading the word about Ebola on the outskirts of Kinshasa, Bob Misima has been on the front lines of the fight against infectious diseases in the DRC for more than a decade. Although the capital city has not recorded any Ebola cases, Misima and his colleagues are raising awareness about the virus here, especially as people are still crowding into churches, music concerts and social events.
3: We are afraid, because if Ebola reaches Kinshasa, it could spread quickly given our people's mentality. People here love music, hugging and greeting each other warmly. That is why we are informing them now so they know how to protect themselves and keep safe distance from infected people.
2: The main laboratory in Kinshasa is supporting teams in other parts of the DRC to test suspected cases of the rare Bundibugyo strain, which has been spreading in Ituri province since last month.
4: A few years ago, samples from every suspected Ebola case across the DRC had to be brought here for testing. The delays meant the virus continued spreading in communities as authorities waited for results. But the National Institute for Biomedical Research has now set up mobile labs to speed up the process.
2: More tests are now being conducted in the Ebola hotspots.
5: More samples from the outbreak area, from the eastern part, are analyzed on site. For the Ituri province, there is a provincial lab which is there, where our mobile laboratory is located, so all the samples are analyzed there. And in the North Kivu and South Kivu, they're analyzed in Goma.
2: But this Ebola outbreak is more than a health crisis. Some people are questioning whether the virus exists.
6: Community engagement, it's a key point. The population continue to say that it is not Ebola. They don't believe that it is Ebola. And that is dangerous.
2: The Africa Centers for Disease Control and Prevention recently warned the outbreak in the DRC could become the worst to date if weaknesses in the response are not addressed quickly. Donors have pledged more than $900 million to support Ebola response efforts in the DRC. But less than 10% of those funds have been released so far. That has left authorities and aid agencies struggling to curb the spread of the disease with their limited resources. Chris Ochamringa, Al Jazeera, Kinshasa, DRC.
0: Police in the Canadian city of Montreal say three people, including a suspected gunman, have been killed in a shooting incident. A police officer and a civilian were killed in a largely Jewish neighborhood. Witnesses saw a gun sticking out of a window and heard shots fired. The lone suspect was shot dead during the police response. Authorities have not yet identified a motive. At least 15 people have died in a fire in the northern Indian city of Lucknow. The fire started in a complex housing a coaching center for college students, as well as a library and veterinary clinic. Several people were seen trying to climb out of windows as firefighters struggled to put out the blaze. Still ahead on Al Jazeera, this is America Unpacks, the cost of living crisis where soaring prices are outpacing incomes and forcing painful trade-offs.
7: The world economy depends fundamentally on the lands and labor of the global south.
8: I'm Varsha Gandikota Nalutla. This week on Reframe, I'll be speaking to Jason Higgle, a political economist and prominent critic of capitalist imperialism.
7: Unilateral sanctions imposed by the US and the European Union have killed 38 million people in the global south. This is the defining element of warfare in the modern world economy.
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0: You're watching Al Jazeera. Reminder of our top stories this hour. Iran's top negotiator says an agreement has been reached with the United States to release $12 billion in frozen Iranian assets. It comes after nearly 18 hours of intensive negotiations in Switzerland. Tehran has also agreed to establish a line of communication to ensure safe passage in the Strait of Hormuz. The U.S. Treasury has temporarily eased sanctions to allow the sale of Iranian oil and petrochemical products until August the 21st. The sanctions waiver ends on the same day the U.S. and Iran are meant to reach a more conclusive agreement outlined under the Memorandum of Understanding. And Washington says the decision follows Iran's commitments to allow nuclear inspectors back into the country. U.S. Vice President J.D. Vance says Tehran has agreed to inspections of its nuclear program. Iran's foreign ministry spokesman says discussions on the nuclear issue took place. It's time to cross over to Washington, D.C. for This is America.
1: This is America, and this is a special episode on the affordability crisis in the United States.
2: When costs exceed incomes, people are forced to make painful trade-offs.
3: Stagnating incomes and rising costs
4: mean more and more people are having to decide whether they go further into debt.
2: Or if they choose to give up food,
1: fuel, and medicine in order to get by.
3: Affordability is a serious challenge from one coast
4: to the other. It doesn't matter
1: if you're middle class
4: or on a low or fixed income. Everyone is feeling the pinch.
3: So let's take a closer look
2: at the affordability crisis in the United States.
5: For people right across America, everything has been getting more expensive. From food to fuel, healthcare to heating, everyone's feeling the pain. But if you're a pensioner or living on a low or unpredictable income, that's when people are being forced to make some very tough decisions. A mother weighing up how to feed her family with how to get to work. The elderly deciding whether to buy all or some of the medicine they need. That's the reality of the affordability crisis here in the US. But it's not just food and gas prices that have been the problem. It costs more to insure homes. Health insurance has soared, electricity bills are up. All of those factors combined are pushing people who used to have financial breathing space to the brink of poverty. Well, the signing of the Memorandum of Understanding to end the war with Iran has helped ease the financial pressure just slightly, but it will still take months for prices to fall to pre-war levels. Well, we've sent our teams to five different states to see how the affordability crisis is affecting people. Kristen Salumi begins our special report from Manhattan in New York.
1: New York is home to some of the most expensive real estate in the country. And it's not just the fancy high-rises on Billionaires Row. Prices are high all around the city.
6: About two-thirds of New York households are rentals, and rents hit new records this year. In Manhattan, the median now tops $5,000 a month.
7: We still have some bagels left.
6: Forcing some families to make tough choices, even families in working-class neighborhoods who own their home.
7: So this is the space. We have the bathroom.
6: Kat Casey is a clinical social worker. She uses part of her home as an office during the week, but rents it out to tourists on the weekends to help make ends meet.
7: Pick out the chippies you want.
6: Her husband works on the technical side of the theater industry, and with three children, they have to get creative to make ends meet.
7: We have gotten smart and had to get smarter and tighter along the way with eating out and groceries. And so we've had to shift into buying bulk meats at Costco and then freezing them in smaller portions. But it is a constant consideration in our lives of, you know, where can we be a little bit more efficient.
6: The cost of food is rising, too.
1: As of April, grocery prices nationwide have gone up 3.2% over last year. And some basic staples are even higher. Things like ground beef, coffee, and tomatoes.
6: In the last year, the federal government has made it tougher to qualify for food assistance.
1: The city of New York has a network of food pantries and mobile markets like this one designed to help people in need, no questions asked. And in the last 5 years, they've noticed a very disturbing trend. The number of families with children seeking food assistance has doubled.
6: City Harvest estimates their food pantries receive 1 million visits a month from families with children.
1: The high cost of living is one of the main reasons residents have been fleeing New York in recent years. Their top destination, New Jersey, across the Hudson River, but still within commuting distance. Their second most popular destination, Florida. And that is where we find Phil Lavelle.
3: Yeah, Kristen, this is why lots of New Yorkers and people from other states migrate south to Florida. You've got the sunshine, the beaches, that illusion of an idyllic lifestyle. But there is a darker financial side to life here. There it is, insurance. And this is a big problem for a lot of people.
8: I'm 51 and facing palliative care.
3: That's Leah, and this is her home, a car parked on waste ground near Tampa.
8: I didn't give up my whole career and everything and everyone just to come down to my hometown and die in my SUV. That's not what I'm here for.
3: But where she lives, that is the least of her worries. Leah has severe health issues.
8: I'm end stages of anorexia and bulimia, and I'm to be under care of a cardiologist. It's going to end my life.
3: She tells us she desperately needs help.
8: Just a few weeks ago, I was almost in full-blown cardiac arrest.
3: But she has no medical insurance, so no safety net.
8: I'm worth helping, you know, absolutely. And I'm worth insurance. I'm worth going to see a cardiologist. I know I can get myself well, but I can't do it by myself. I need my helpers.
3: People like Leah simply fall through the system here, and this is why. Although nationally, there is some protection for those with little money coming in. Here, no income, no dependent children. Those people in Florida, they simply don't register. And health insurance is only part of the story, because remember where this state is situated geographically, by the warm waters of the Atlantic Ocean and the Gulf Coast. Hurricanes are a fact of life. This state gets more than any other. 41% of those that make landfall hit Florida. On average, that is nearly seven separate $7 billion weather disasters a year. Here on the state's west coast, they had two big ones back to back in 2024. Helene caused catastrophic flooding. 13 days later, Milton's winds devastated communities and spawned tornadoes, a combined cost of more than $7 billion in insurance payouts. So you have health insurance. Then there is hurricane or wind insurance. On top of that, there is flood insurance, which is mandatory for some people with a mortgage. Why not also throw in auto insurance? Because people have got to drive. They all start to add up. And then for some people, it comes down to a simple choice. Which of these can they afford to lose or not to lose?
9: I woke my husband up at midnight and said, we have to start moving things upstairs. Water's coming in.
3: Linda's home was flooded by Hurricane Helene.
9: Our house was damaged. We lost two vehicles.
10: All right, here we go now.
3: So she and husband Mark know how important insurance is. They own this personal training studio, which also needs coverage. But their healthcare premiums shot up in January, like millions of Americans, after changes to the system.
9: We were paying $238 a month, and then our plan went up to over $3,000 a month.
3: And something had to give.
9: We've had to give up hurricane insurance and flood insurance on everything but our home, our business.

0: business does not have wind insurance, because that was going to be over $20,000 a year just for the wind insurance, in addition to the property and the liability insurance.
1: And all of this as we enter the 2026 hurricane season, with every chance another storm or storms could hit. For some people, there just isn't enough money to go round, period. It's either home or it's health, or it's neither. Perhaps Leah says it best.
2: We can do better.
1: So that's part of the story here in Florida. Let's take it over to the other side of the country, to the West Coast, and John Hendren in California.
3: Phil, here in California, we have the same insurance problem, but different natural disasters. Here it's mudslides and earthquakes and wildfires. Most of the town of Pacific Palisades back there was wiped out in last year's fires. People were lucky to get out with their lives and an insurance policy that maybe covered most of their homes. Now comes the rebuilding and reinsuring at skyrocketing prices, if you can find insurance at all. Life in California comes with risks and an ever-rising price tag. What draws people here? Swimming pools, movie stars, public beaches that run the length of the iconic coastline in a state that, from Silicon Valley to Hollywood, runs the world's fourth largest economy. But prosperity here comes with a price. You can see California's economy at work here on Rodeo Drive in Beverly Hills, where the well-heeled go to cover them. It's a good life for those who can afford it. The median home price statewide, over $900,000. With rising inflation, even those who earn well above average strain to pay that. People like Allison and Matt.
4: I make close to $200,000.
5: I make about $100,000 a year.
4: Our housing is, you know, $3,650. Like electricity, all like the major bills that come together as a whole, probably around $600 a month. And the grocery bill was never this, though. This is next level.
3: The state is home to luxury sedans and sports cars that would look at home on a racetrack. Those prices are driven up by higher taxes, tighter regulations, and the Iran war, which is hurting middle and lower income drivers hardest.
4: I pay more for my gasoline for my car than I do my car payment. I have an Audi Q3. I pay, you know, $120 to $130 a week now for gas. So it's ludicrous. I mean, it's gotten to a point now where I feel like I'm lower class.
3: But the over-the-top wealth comes with an underbelly of poverty just a few miles away. These people join a quarter of the nation's homeless on the California streets. For generations, the Golden State represented the promise of a better life.
6: And now, for a growing number of middle-class families, as Heidi Jo Castro found in Pennsylvania, the challenge isn't reaching the American dream, it's holding on to it.
7: John, those same concerns are true for people living here in Johnstown, Pennsylvania. 50 years ago, this was a booming steel town. Jobs paid well, people lived in a thriving community. But the plant closed in the 90s because it couldn't keep up with cheaper steel from overseas. And now, nearly a third of people living here are in poverty. And their struggles are only getting harder as prices keep climbing.
8: Where are you going?
9: It's the first week of June, time for the Civic family's monthly reunion of grandparents, siblings, and the newest grandbaby.
10: We always all get together, go out to eat, we go out for ice cream, go shopping together, and spend time as a family.
9: The family is surviving on disability payments from the government. And now it's even harder for them to celebrate because they're all chipping in to buy baby Maya's supplies.
10: As a family, we all have to pinch our money together and afford to, like, put towards diapers and wipes for the baby.
11: I help my daughter with her baby. I buy her diapers, wipes, whatever she needs. And it's just, like, rough.
9: It wasn't supposed to be like this in Johnstown. Donald Trump had promised people here during his last presidential campaign that he would lower prices.
12: We will defeat inflation very quickly, and we will make America affordable again.
9: That message resonated, and 70% of voters in the county sided with him, helping to deliver the pivotal swing state of Pennsylvania.
13: I think the people that live here have seen a lot of hardship. And I think that they believed what he was telling them. And they really wanted to believe that he was going to change things and make things better.
9: But since then, the economy has further declined, pricing already poor people out of gas and groceries. One in five people in Cambria County receive federal food aid. About 2,000 are losing that help after the president insisted Congress cut the program's funding in order to offset tax cuts. Non-government charities like this one that gives away food to school children say they've seen a surge in need.
14: We have a 63% increase from last year at this time. So we're serving a lot more families, and we're just so thankful between food donations and community donors and the support of the community.
9: At this emergency shelter for families who've lost their homes, the staff has had to make resources stretch.
15: It's a struggle, and I try to the best of my ability to meet everyone's needs, and sometimes it's not enough. And that hurts, you know?
9: I asked the Civic family who they blame for the affordability problem.
10: We're trying to survive and get past with all these prices, with Donald Trump making all the prices go up.
16: Making us broke. There's a lot of us who's not doing really good in life, and we just need the money to survive.
17: Others here say they still support President Trump and feel he just needs more time to fix the economy. But when day-to-day survival is your main focus, politics takes a back seat to securing food and health care, and both become greater challenges for older Americans who live on fixed pensions. Let's learn more about that from Manuel Rapolo in Monroe, Louisiana.
18: Life here moves at a different pace. Long roads, small communities, and lower housing costs than many parts of the country. But for older residents, affordability isn't measured in what things cost, but whether retirement income can keep up.
19: Everything is so expensive.
18: At an affordable housing community outside Monroe, neighbors gather around a table, not to talk about politics, but to compare notes on something more immediate, how to make the month last.
19: I just might have to juggle stuff, you know, make decisions on what I'm gonna buy and what I'm not gonna buy, even if I need it. When people say they retired, they ain't retired. They just can't work no more, so.
18: Though they come from different backgrounds, one thing they do have in common is a fixed budget. Monthly expenses often force difficult choices, including when to refill medical prescriptions.
20: Last month, I didn't get my Ozempic at all. I couldn't afford it until this month, so I had to put off. You know, I'm a type 2 diabetic.
21: They raise our cable, they raise our rent. What else have they raised? Those main two things, I know. Yeah, everything goes up.
18: Like millions of Americans, older residents of Northeast Louisiana rely heavily on Social Security, which here averages around $1,800 a month, one of the lowest state averages for Social Security benefits in the country.
20: Now, I paid all this money to Social Security, and now they got me living off of $1,278 a month. Can't do that.
18: While these monthly checks provide a vital safety net, the system was never designed to be a person's sole source of income. Yet millions of older Americans have no other financial options.
22: One in 10 Americans over the age of 65 lives below the poverty line. That means that on this road, statistically, one out of every 10 mailboxes belongs to someone who worked their whole life and still came up short.
18: Just down the road in Morehouse Parish, Jackie Williams, a retired assembly line worker for General Motors, says rising prices are making it harder to stretch a dollar.
23: Money is just scarce. It's a hard time here. It really is.
18: Jackie lives on a fixed income of around $1,400 a month. It's just enough to get by, but she says every day is marked by difficult financial decisions.
23: We talk about it all the time in church. We're having a difficult time here. And it's not just Morehouse Parish, it's everywhere.
18: For many, food assistance has become part of the routine.
24: The Food Bank of Northeast Louisiana says they're seeing more older Americans turning to food assistance than ever before. For some, a box like this is meant to supplement a tight budget. For others, this is the budget.
25: The money runs out, and then you wonder where you're going to get your next meal from.
18: This specific food program operates across 12 communities in the region. And while the assistance doesn't replace income, it does help stretch it.
25: I believe we would fall through the gap But I thank God for having this program to meet the need and see that we needed help, and help is here.
18: In Northeast Louisiana, generations of factory closures, limited economic opportunities, and persistent poverty have left many older residents with little savings to fall back on.
25: Being a senior citizen is where we check on one another, make sure we're fed, and we got so many people that don't have homes, don't have jobs, or don't know where to go, or don't have nobody to lean on.
18: For many older Americans here, affordability is simply about making it through the month together.
20: It's kind of hard, you know, because sometimes I get depressed, sometimes I feel hopeless, you know, but these people around here, they keep me in sync, you know.
0: The importance of being part of a community, right?
20: Yes, being part of a community is what helps.
1: Well, there you have it. From east to west, people across the U.S. are suffering, and recent polling done by Fox News found most people are pessimistic about the state of the economy and their own financial situation. 44% say they are falling behind financially, while just 12% say they're getting ahead. More than half of people say Trump's economic policies benefit people with more money than they have. Less than a quarter of people approve of Trump's handling of fuel prices. Well, for more on this, we're joined by Cassandra Martincheck, food security and financial well-being expert at the Urban Institute, and by Mahogany Thomas, chief program officer at Bread for the City. It's been great getting to know you both before I introduce you there. Thanks so much for your time. Cassandra, if I can start with you, because economists are calling this a perfect storm of problems at the moment. We're talking about global energy prices being impacted in the war in Iran, sticky housing costs, supply chain issues. Can you set the scene for us about this domino effect and why this appears to be something systemic and potentially long-term?
2: Yeah, I think what we're seeing here is after 5 years, folks are experiencing persistently higher prices than they faced before. And this financial pressure isn't just coming from one aspect of their household budgets, it's coming from many. In fact, Urban Research found that in 2023, about one in two Americans lived in a household where they had enough resources to economically thrive. And what we're seeing today is those who aren't able to thrive are also experiencing a lot of challenges meeting their basic needs. The pressure on housing, childcare, food prices is manifesting in terms of their day-to-day challenges, just being able to eat. For example, in 2025, one in four adults reported being food insecure. And that was, there are folks who had higher incomes who were food insecure. This is a very broad-based challenge and pressure that households are facing.
1: And Mahogany, you're working at the coalface of all of this. Your organization's been helping people in D.C. for 52 years, providing food, medical care. What are you seeing? What sort of shifts are you seeing, the kind of people coming through your doors?
3: Absolutely. We're seeing more people enter in our food pantry than we ever have. I mean, it is clear that we are in a moral crisis and an ethical dilemma right here in the nation's capital. Our food pantry, it's being 30% more clients and households served this time this year compared to this time last year. And the numbers just keep increasing because people can't afford to live.
1: Cassandra, even though inflation, we understand, has kind of leveled off, I think it's around 4% at the moment here, grocery prices, we've just heard it very keenly from the examples given in those reports, grocery prices are structurally much, much higher than they were a few years ago. So who, is it possible to say who is going hungry in America right now?
2: I think we've always seen disparities in food security where folks with lower incomes, Black and Hispanic families, families with children have always experienced higher rates of food insecurity. What we're seeing now, right, is between 2020 and 2025, food at home prices increased 32%. And most families don't have the financial breathing room to take on that price increase without sacrificing something else. And we've actually seen about one in four adults reported taking on debt when paying for groceries with their credit card, and many more also using buy now, pay later, cash from payday loans to be able to make those ends meet.
1: Right, so people are getting in debt just to try and afford the basics of putting food on the table. I mean, Mahogany, there are federal safety nets. There are things like food stamps. Still, the queues of people seeking help from you It's getting longer.
3: I mean, the thing about food banks and food pantries are we're meant to supplement you. We're not necessarily designed, right, to take care of

0: all of your food needs as much as we try. And so what we're finding is that even programs like SNAP, because of the restrictions, because of the work requirements that are now being enforced, particularly in the District of Columbia, more and more people are at risk of losing their benefits. More and more folks are receiving a reduced amount of this aid that they're accustomed to, that they need to live. And it's really hard. I mean, we are trying our best to keep up, as all food pantries are, and we're just unable to because the need is that much.
1: Yeah, and of course, as we were saying earlier, as everybody feels the squeeze, the number of people financially donating to your organization is having a knock-on effect, right?
0: That's right. So individual donations, like we live on donations, and we're so grateful, but you're even seeing folks who used to donate to us who now need our food pantries, particularly federal workers who have been impacted by this affordability crisis. You're seeing our donations, like when you think about diapers, for example. We were receiving 30,000 diapers just this time last year from the diaper bank, and now we're only receiving 15,000. So every kind of space along the way are being deeply impacted by these numbers.
1: Cassandra, people looking in at the United States from the outside will say, look, the U.S. is meant to be an agricultural superpower. So where and how is the government exactly failing the working poor?
2: I think there are a lot of different factors that influence whether or not families are able to meet their day-to-day needs. If we're looking at the data, we're seeing that families' paychecks aren't going as far as they used to. At the same time, where we're seeing changes in the eligibility and generosity of different safety net programs. So what we're really seeing is this pressure where expenses are becoming more burdensome. Real wages haven't kept pace with inflation, so your resources aren't going so far, and you're getting fewer supports, whether that be from, you know, safety net program changes that have occurred over time, or even charitable food organizations not having as many resources to be able to provide to families. So it's more just this constant pressure. There's not one, I wouldn't call it a failure, or one, you know, silver bullet here. Yeah. There's just a lot of compounding
1: factors.
2: Going
1: back to that perfect storm issue, let's talk about what we can do about this, because Mahogany, your group and you personally have championed something called radical hospitality, keeping communities empowered. What does that mean?
0: Yeah, so we at Bread for the City, I mean, because we're really working to meet the basic needs of folks through food, clothing, legal, social services, advocacy, I mean, we're trying our best to kind of channel everything into one place so that you can then have more space to determine your own future. And so for me, radical hospitality is a way of living. It's a way of giving generously, particularly those who are able to, foundations who have more to give. We're pulling on you, corporate donors. We're asking you, right, to give more to meet the need. Radical hospitality for me is kind of orienting your way of life in a way that moves away from being siloed or really just thinking about your own self-interest into how can we show up and make it better for one another and for all.
1: Cassandra, we can't really talk about this discussion without looking at the big battle in Washington right now. I mean, the Federal Reserve, the U.S. Central Bank, has kept interest rates high to kind of try and take some heat out of the economy. It's an economic orthodoxy used all over the world. You put up interest rates, it brings down inflation, but at the same time, we're talking about unaffordable mortgages, we're talking about car payments going through the roof, we're talking about the loans that are completely out of the reach of ordinary people. I just wonder, from your view on this, whether that is the right path to take. Donald Trump thinks no. The Fed says yes.
2: I admittedly am not an economist at the Federal Reserve, but I think I focus a lot more on the trade-off that families have to make when they're facing not only high basic needs costs, but if they're putting it on their credit card and revolving a balance, they're also experiencing that higher interest rate when they're repaying that debt as well, and what it means for them. So something that I'm thinking about in terms of what might working families need is that when families have to take on debt at high interest rates, it can be not only an indicator of their current financial distress and how difficult it is for them today, but it can also have long-term implications on their

0: future financial well-being, right? Today's affordability challenges can kind of constrain future economic mobility for families, and that's something that we need to think about when we think about what feels like the right path.
1: Mahogany, we've got about a minute left. I wonder if you can explain to us what you think would make the biggest difference to families right now who are really feeling the pinch.
2: We really need to figure out how to eradicate poverty. I mean, we just have to do it. The wealthy have access to resources and they have to share. I think it's as simple as that. Poverty is keeping people bound. And poverty is no respecter of persons. It is impacting all age ranges and people across a variety of abilities. I mean, and I think if we can get to the root of that, the root of eradicating poverty, then we can help orient people towards thriving. And that's what we should be doing.
1: Cassandra, we've got 30 seconds, your final thoughts. How do we get over this situation?
0: I think addressing affordability is a complex phenomenon, and it really requires a multifaceted policy agenda. As we've discussed, families are feeling constrained from all places. There's no silver bullet here. We do need to get under the structures and the main drivers of this. And I don't think 30 seconds can give you one policy.
1: No, sure. We could probably have a few hour-long program. Well, Cassandra Mahogany, it's been a joy having you both on the program there. Cassandra Martincheck, food security and financial well-being expert at the Urban Institute. Mahogany Thomas, Chief Program Officer at Bread for the City. Well, that's all from the team here in Washington. If you want to catch up on this episode of This Is America or previous ones, search Al Jazeera English on YouTube. We're on air Monday to Friday, 18:30 GMT, 2:30 p.m. Eastern Time. See you soon.
3: The latest news.
4: Iranian officials are saying implementation and mutual compliance will determine whether a lasting agreement is actually possible.
3: With detailed coverage.
5: Despite the widespread destruction and the deaths, there is also defiance. Hezbollah was not destroyed and people return home.
3: From the heart of the story.
6: Israel wants to maintain freedom to attack and invade anywhere in the region, an agenda that clashes with Trump's efforts to end the war.
7: Five elderly black women gunned down in Tennessee by white supremacists in 1982.
8: I never thought it would happen, especially not with my mom.
9: They decided to do something about it, which took courage.
10: The risks they took to their lives, to their futures, was tremendous.
7: A tale of legal ingenuity and unshakable courage.
11: Oh my God, we actually won?
7: Witness How to Sue the Klan on Al Jazeera.

0: I'm Aline Saeed. This is Al Jazeera live from Doha. Coming up on the program, Iran says an agreement has been reached to give Tehran access to billions of dollars of frozen funds following talks with the United States and Switzerland.
1: Money that's being unfrozen is going to be used to buy food, and the food's going to be bought exclusively through the United States from our farmers.
0: The U.S. eases sanctions on Iranian oil after Tehran commits to keeping the Strait of Hormuz open during negotiations to end the war. Also ahead, the man tipped to be the next British Prime Minister is sworn in as a Member of Parliament after Keir Starmer announces his resignation. And another World

0: Cup record for Lionel Messi as Argentina move into the knockout rounds. Iran's top negotiator says an agreement has been reached with the United States to release $12 billion in frozen Iranian assets. It comes after nearly 18 hours of intensive negotiations in Switzerland, mediated by Pakistan and Qatar. Tehran has also agreed to establish a line of communication to ensure safe passage in the Strait of Hormuz. Earlier, the U.S. Treasury announced the temporary easing of sanctions to allow the sale of Iranian oil and petrochemical products until August the 21st. Washington says the decision follows Iran's commitment to allow international nuclear inspections. Well, U.S. President Donald Trump says any released Iranian assets will be used to buy American produce. But Iran's central bank governor has rejected those comments and says Tehran is not obliged to purchase agricultural products from the United States.
1: We're doing very well in terms of negotiating a fair and reasonable deal. One of the things that we are doing also, and it came up last night, is money that's being unfrozen is going to be used to buy food, and the food's going to be bought exclusively through the United States from our farmers. And corn, soybeans, all of the things they need are going to be bought from our farmers. So our farmers are very happy. I've had a lot of calls. They were very happy about this.
0: Our chief U.S. correspondent Alan Fisher is at the White House with more details.
2: The Americans have said since the signing of the agreement last week that money will be released to Iran as they move through the process. As they hit certain benchmarks, as certain commitments are met, then the United States will unfreeze funds, give them access to the international banking system, give them an access to international markets. But what has happened over the last 24, 48 hours has been hugely significant because it is a reversal of US policy, something that's been in place for years, and that is sanctioning of the Iranian oil industry. Now, for many, many years, the Iranians managed to sell their oil, but they did so at a huge discount. That was because the companies and countries that were buying were concerned at being on the wrong side of US sanctions. Now they can sell at full price, and that will bring in hundreds of millions of dollars to the Iranian economy. So this is a huge change. But the Americans insist the Iranians still have to meet those benchmarks if other sanctions are to be lifted. Now there's disagreement on some of the fine points here, and we're going to see that over the next 50 days or so as negotiations continue. One country claiming something has been agreed, the other country saying that's not quite the case. Remember, there is no deal until there's a deal. And J.D. Vance will probably head back to Switzerland if there is significant progress and they think there is a signing imminent. It may take some time, but technical teams have been left behind in Switzerland. They are working on the small but very important details to make sure that this deal actually happens. Alan Fisher, Al Jazeera, at the White House.
0: Let's cross to Al-Maghdad Al-Rahaid, who is live for us in Tehran. So it does seem to be a major financial breakthrough here for the Iranians, Al-Maghdad. What exactly is Iran's chief negotiator saying about the unlocking of these funds?
3: Yes, that is right. The top negotiator, Mohammad Baqir Qalibaf, in an interview in Iranian state TV, addressed actually two main articles within the memorandum of understanding, the Article 11 and Article 10. He said that two separate amount of $6 billion to be released, and the arrangements had already been finalized on the trip to Qatar. And also he said that the Switzerland visit had taken place to finalize that issue and now was completed. So this is a huge point, a huge impact actually for the recovery of Iranian economy. And he said also that the Article 10 concern about the sale of oil exports, crude oil actually, petrochemicals, transportation issues, insurance, banking system and other sanctions related to Iranian economy. So the Iranian officials presenting the Switzerland talks as verification for what have been

0: signed in the memorandum of understanding. It's not negotiation, it's a verification, it's a follow-up for what have been signed, what have been agreed to with the Americans. And now there's a momentum actually for $12 billion. It's a huge amount for Iranian to be frozen, unfrozen, and also to relieve a sanction on other issues.
1: Meanwhile, we've also had Iran

0: That is why the Strait of Hormuz is one of the major issues right now being discussed with the Memorandum of Understanding with the neighboring countries here, Oman. And we have seen in the past couple of hours, actually yesterday, there is an important visit between two countries, discussions, heavily talks. Right now, they are speaking about a toll-free or toll-free passage through the Strait of Hormuz. This is a line came from Oman's foreign minister. And also, Mohammed Baqir Qalibaf said that they were established for a communication line regarding ship movements through the Strait of Hormuz, so that to prevent conflict, to prevent that hostile area. And this is a main focus for Iranian right now, seeking an economic relief, seeking a secure passage through the Strait of Hormuz. And this is one of the main implementation right now keeps Iranian move forward with the Memorandum of Understanding and negotiations.
1: Okay, thank you so much for that update. Al-Maghdad Al-Rahaid, live for us in Tehran. Mediators Qatar and Pakistan have released a statement on the talks between the US and Iran. They described this summit as positive, constructive, and one that made encouraging progress. So this is what those first day of talks achieved. The US and Iran have agreed on creating a high-level committee to oversee the roadmap for a final deal within 60 days and the immediate launch of technical talks. Negotiations will continue for the rest of the week in Bergenstock, Switzerland. Our correspondent Osama bin Javed has been speaking to Qatar's Prime Minister and Foreign Minister, Mohammed bin Abdulrahman Al Thani.
2: Last time I saw you, you were actually at 10 p.m. at the Divan during a crisis, which you had made your home. Yeah. This time around, these talks lasted for more than 18 hours. We've heard that progress have been made, technical teams have been devised. Where are we going forward from here? How does this work?
3: Well, I think that, first of all, that this round of negotiation, it was important, very important to take place as soon as the memorandum is signed. And the purpose of the objective of these meetings is to lay the foundation for the negotiation moving forward. Let us remember that the memorandum that's been signed is to create the right environment and the right framework for the negotiation to take place and to stop the war and stop the consequences of the war and the impact on the security of the region and the global economy. And that's been achieved. Now, the hard work is started yesterday. And we wanted to make sure that there is a strong foundation is laid in partnership with Pakistan. Yesterday, we proposed all the ideas. It's been discussed between the delegations. And we came up with the whole framework for the technical teams to continue. And we want to make sure that since given the delicacy of that issue, that the process is institutional and well established and hopefully resilient from any external factor that can affect the
2: including Lebanon.
3: We hope so. That's why the deconfliction mechanism being agreed upon.
2: Now, the other thing is that there are many spoilers of peace that we've heard about. There is also a video about you circulating on social media where there are allegations from some centers of the media that you snubbed the vice president, you did not greet him in the meeting.
3: I saw that. Look, I mean, at the end of the day, all of us, we are human beings. And I'm like any one of you, I was spending few hours actually with the vice president just few seconds before I entered the room. And I didn't see the prime minister of Pakistan at all since he arrived. So I wanted to say hello. I went to say hello to them, and I wasn't expecting the press over there. And they just made the issue too big. Vice president is his leadership actually throughout the process brought us here under the leadership of President Trump. We've been meeting together the whole day since the morning we were together. We continued until we finished at 2 o'clock in the morning, and US is our partners. And by the way, whether we have something between us and any other country or between personally, between me or any other one, I would never do it by, you know, passing by without saying hello or shake his hand, whatever between me and him.
2: When do you expect to see him again?
3: Well, hopefully in a couple of weeks, if we make good progress on the technical, then we will move on.

0: Israel says it will continue to attack southern Lebanon where necessary and without any restriction. While there's a ceasefire in place, the war between Israel and Hezbollah is far from over. Talks are underway to turn a fragile truce into a lasting settlement. Zeina Khoda reports from Nabatea.
1: Nabatea suffered more destruction in 48 hours than it did during weeks of the war. That's how residents described Israel's latest assault, which coincided with a failed attempt to occupy more Lebanese territory. Since Saturday, it's been calm across southern Lebanon. Iran insisted on a ceasefire here before it began negotiations with the United States, saying it was a red line. They've since agreed to create a deconfliction cell for Lebanon to prevent the war from escalating again. For the first time, Iran will have a role overseeing an end to the war in Lebanon. And the committee doesn't include Israel. That new mechanism is supposed to include Lebanon, which is engaged in a different track of negotiations with Israel and the United States in Washington. Lebanon's president received a phone call from the U.S. vice president and the Qatari prime minister to discuss how that will work and how to ensure a ceasefire. In past conflicts, ceasefires have required Hezbollah to have no presence south of the Litani River that runs across the south to the border with Israel. Talks in Washington are about future arrangements that would involve the Lebanese army deploying in the area and disarming Hezbollah in its heartland. But the group won't discuss its weapons while Israeli troops are in Lebanon. Israel controls Lebanese territory along the border, and its leaders say they're not leaving anytime soon. But they are discussing so-called pilot zones with Lebanon's government. That would mean a gradual Israeli withdrawal to coincide with the deployment of Lebanese armed forces, while more displaced people would be able to start returning with international help to rebuild. Hezbollah has rejected this proposal and is calling for an unconditional Israeli withdrawal. There's a ceasefire in southern Lebanon, and talks have begun, with the Lebanese government saying no one negotiates on its behalf. It's banned Hezbollah's military wing and accused Iran of interfering in the country's affairs. The battle now is over a final settlement of a war that's still not formally over. Zeina Khoda, Al Jazeera, Nabatea, southern Lebanon.
0: British Prime Minister Keir Starmer has announced he's resigning after less than 2 years in office. He's been under pressure to quit after the Labour Party suffered defeats in recent local elections. The Labour politician Andy Burnham has announced he will run to replace Starmer as Labour Party leader and therefore Prime Minister. Milena Veselinovic has more from London.
2: Are you leaving, Mr. Starmer?
3: After days of mounting pressure, Keir Starmer emerged from number 10 Downing Street to say this.
4: Every decision I've taken has been about putting the country I love first. That is why I will resign as leader of the Labour Party. When I leave the biggest job in the country, I shall spend more time on the most important job, being the best husband I can to my fantastic wife, Vic, who has been a rock by my side through good times and bad. And being the best dad I can to my beautiful children, who are my pride and my joy. Thank you very much.
3: An emotional farewell from Britain's fourth Prime Minister in 5 years, who lost the confidence of his party despite winning a huge landslide in a general election just 2 years ago. A series of political missteps and a growing threat from the right-wing anti-immigration Reform UK party made Starmer the most unpopular prime minister in recent history, according to polls. On the same day he stepped down, his likely successor, former mayor of Greater Manchester Andy Burnham, was arriving in London.
5: Confirmed that I will put myself forward in the process that will soon be underway.
3: He was being sworn in as an MP after winning the Makerfield by-election last week, a decisive victory in an area where Labour lost heavily to Reform in recent local elections, convincing many in the party, including the former health secretary, who previously considered a leadership bid of his own

0: to back him.
1: Andy Burnham, with his campaign in Makefield, won back a part of the country that only weeks ago had overwhelmingly rejected Labour, which shows that if Labour changes, we can still win.
0: But any new leader will inherit old problems.
2: Whoever is the next occupant of No. 10 Downing Street will face the same challenges that plagued Keir Starmer's government. Sluggish growth, overstretched public services, a concern about immigration and a high cost of living.
0: After yet another change at the top, whoever is Britain's next leader may not have long to win over the increasingly restless party and country. Milena Veselinovic, Al Jazeera, London.
3: To Colombia now, where hardline Conservative Alejandro de la Espriella has come out on top in the closest presidential runoff in the country's history. His left-wing rival, Iván Cepeda, says he will only concede once electoral authorities review thousands of disputed ballots. Alessandro Rampietti reports from Bogota.
4: The morning after Colombia's closest presidential election ever, the country woke up deeply polarized, split between two very different visions for its future.
5: I voted for de la Espriella because I didn't like the other candidate. He's a communist since birth, and I don't agree with communism at all.
6: I think there could be setbacks to social and progressive policies, but what worries me most is the possibility of interference in the justice system, pressure on journalists, and persecution of opposition leaders.
4: Compatriotas! Abelardo de la Espriella, a far-right outsider who calls himself the Tiger, is leading leftist candidate Iván Cepeda by less than one percentage point. If confirmed, he promises a dramatic political shift, rolling back key left-wing policies, reviving an all-out offensive against armed groups, and slashing the size of the state by 40%. His opponent stopped short of conceding on Monday, saying his campaign has filed around 57,000 complaints that it wants electoral authorities to review, while urging supporters to remain calm.
7: If there are public protests, they should remain strictly within the bounds of tranquility and peace mobilization, if such demonstrations do in fact take place. Though I want to be clear that we are not calling for them, but above all, my appeal is for everyone to remain calm.
8: He called me last night.
4: On Monday, U.S. President Donald Trump congratulated de la Espriella on his apparent win.
9: His narrow victory, however, will make it hard for de la Espriella to deliver the sweeping changes he's promising. He will face a divided Congress and a strong opposition that knows how to mobilize its supporters onto the streets.
4: Green Party Senator Ariel Avila believes de la Espriella will try to follow through on those radical promises.
10: When Donald Trump or Jair Bolsonaro won, some analysts argued that once in office they would become more moderate. But that didn't happen with them, and it won't happen with de la Espriella.
4: For Colombia, it would mark the end of 4 years of leftist rule and the beginning of a new political experiment. Its success may depend on whether de la Espriella can govern a country that remains deeply divided. Alessandro Rampietti, Al Jazeera, Bogota.
3: Still ahead on Al Jazeera, an awareness campaign on Ebola in the DRC as some people question whether the virus exists. And a marketing campaign gone wrong for Starbucks in South Korea sees the stores shut down for a day, costing the company millions.
11: To prevent migrants reaching its shores, the EU is financing Tunisia to control its borders.
12: More than 100 million euros of EU funding.
11: Arrivals from Tunisia have fallen by 80%, but at what cost? People in Power investigates the brutal tactics used.
13: But without us, it will be even worse.
11: And meets those caught in the crossfire of a political battle over migration. Trapped in Tunisia, on Al Jazeera.
14: 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The crisis continues. Join us today to make a difference.
15: 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On Al Jazeera.

0: Welcome back. You're watching Al Jazeera. A reminder of our top stories this hour. Iran's top negotiator says an agreement has been reached with the United States to release $12 billion in frozen Iranian assets. It comes after nearly 18 hours of intensive negotiations in Switzerland. Tehran has also agreed to establish a line of communication to ensure safe passage in the Strait of Hormuz. The U.S. Treasury has temporarily eased sanctions to allow the sale of Iranian oil and petrochemical products until August the 21st. The sanctions waiver ends on the same day the U.S. and Iran are meant to reach a more conclusive agreement. Washington says the decision follows Iran's commitment to allow nuclear inspectors back into the country. U.S. Vice President J.D. Vance says Tehran has agreed to inspections of its nuclear program. Iran's foreign ministry says discussions on the nuclear issue took place without talk of any details. Authorities in the Democratic Republic of Congo are expanding their Ebola awareness campaign as confirmed cases continue to rise. At least 254 people have died since the outbreak was declared last month, with more than 1,000 cases recorded. Chris Okamringa has more from the capital, Kinshasa.
1: Spreading the word about Ebola on the outskirts of Kinshasa, Bob Misima has been on the front lines of the fight against infectious diseases in the DRC for more than a decade. Although the capital city has not recorded any Ebola cases, Misima and his colleagues are raising awareness about the virus here, especially as people are still crowding into churches, music concerts and social events.
2: We are afraid because if Ebola reaches Kinshasa, it could spread quickly given our people's mentality. People here love music, hugging and greeting each other warmly. That is why we are informing them now so they know how to protect themselves and keep safe distance from infected people.
1: The main laboratory in Kinshasa is supporting teams in other parts of the DRC to test suspected cases of the rare Bundibugyo strain, which has been spreading in Ituri province since last month.
3: A few years ago, samples from every suspected Ebola case across the DRC had to be brought here for testing. The delays meant the virus continued spreading in communities as authorities waited for results. But the National Institute for Biomedical Research has now set up mobile labs to speed up the process.
1: More tests are now being conducted in the Ebola hotspots.
4: More samples from the outbreak area from the eastern part are analyzed on site. For the Ituri province, there is a provincial lab which is there where our mobile laboratory is located. So all the samples are analyzed there. And in the North Kivu and South Kivu, they're analyzed in Goma.
1: But this Ebola outbreak is more than a health crisis. Some people are questioning whether the virus exists.
5: Community engagement is a key point. The population continue to say that it is not Ebola. They don't believe that it is Ebola. And that is dangerous.
1: The Africa Centers for Disease Control and Prevention recently warned the outbreak in the DRC could become the worst to date if weaknesses in the response are not addressed quickly. Donors have pledged more than $900 million to support Ebola response efforts in the DRC, but less than 10% of those funds have been released so far. That has left authorities and aid agencies struggling to curb the spread of the disease with their limited resources. Chris Ochamringa, Al Jazeera, Kinshasa, DRC.
0: Starbucks has closed all of its stores in South Korea on Monday so employees could attend a history lesson. The coffee chain triggered controversy when a marketing campaign appeared to reference a crackdown on pro-democracy protesters nearly 50 years ago. Jack Barton has a story from Seoul.
6: South Koreans protesting against Starbucks last month for a Tank Day reusable cup marketing campaign.

0: Ukraine, which for many locals evoked the brutal military crackdown on pro-democracy demonstrators in 1980. The campaign coincided with the anniversary of the violence. In response, the local operator of Starbucks fired its chief executive and issued an apology.
1: I take it very seriously that Starbucks Korea's inappropriate marketing hurt and angered many people.
0: That apology did little to quell the backlash. Across South Korea, Starbucks stores like this one closed early on Monday so staff could undergo what the company is calling social sensitivity training, focusing on the country's transition to democracy. But many have criticized the company for directing those efforts at its employees.
2: If I were a Starbucks employee, I think I would find it rather absurd. It wasn't something I personally did wrong, so I think the vast majority would probably wonder why I'm the one being required to take this training.
3: Rather than focusing primarily on employees, I think the company should spend more time considering how to address the issue at a more fundamental level internally.
0: The temporary shutdown is expected to cost the company millions in lost sales.
4: But South Korea is the coffee chain's third largest market, and sales already plummeted in the weeks after the controversy. Jack Barton, Al Jazeera, Seoul.
5: Lionel Messi has become the World Cup's all-time record goal scorer. The Argentina captain showed a rare moment of fallibility against Austria. He missed an early penalty in Dallas, but he did go on to score the opening goal, his 17th in all World Cups. Messi scored again to wrap up a 2-0 victory. It's already his fifth in this tournament. That's a second straight win for the reigning champions, and they're through to the knockout rounds. Our reporter Paul Rees was in Dallas to witness history being made.
6: Dallas Stadium was a cauldron of noise and a sea of blue and white as fans saw Lionel Messi make more history for Argentina. Messi's first goal saw him break the all-time World Cup scoring record. And at the end of the second half, he scored again to extend his league. That's 18 goals now for Messi and counting over six World Cup tournaments.
7: It was electric. I mean, coming into it, we had known that he was tied for the top, so we knew that whenever he scored, he was going to make history.
6: Messi could have broken the scoring record early in this match, but amazingly missed from the penalty spot. But it was perhaps fitting that when the moment came, it was to finish off a flowing Argentina move.
8: The game was amazing. I expected to see Messi score, but saw him score twice. Even more incredible, right? Yeah.
9: Argentina is going to be the champion of the World Cup. No Spain and France, Argentina. And Messi is going to win too.
6: Argentina reached the knockout rounds at this World Cup with a game to spare and a record that reads play 2, 1-2, 5 goals, all of them scored by Lionel Messi. Paul Rees, Al Jazeera, Dallas.
5: And France captain Kylian Mbappe is closing in on Messi's goal total. Mbappe marked his 100th international appearance by scoring twice in his country's 3-0 win over Iraq. This game in Philadelphia was delayed by over 2 hours due to severe weather conditions. The win has now guaranteed France a place in the last 32. It may be that we're spending too much time worrying about tactics and team selection at this World Cup. The key to winning could be linked to the statue of a fictional boxer. Our correspondent Bernard Smith went to Philadelphia to find out more.
10: Now, most football fans have some sort of superstition or tradition they strictly adhere to when they're going to a game, what shirt to wear, a favourite shirt, what scarf to wear, what route to take to the stadium, what seat to sit in. Well, here in Philadelphia, there's another piece of advice, what not to do. Don't put your team colours on the statue of Rocky Balboa. It started because American teams found that when they came here, they visited the statue, put the scarf on it, put the shorts on it, they were doomed to failure. Ecuador, their fans didn't know this, and last week they dressed Rocky in Ecuador colours. They lost in a 90-minute goal to the Ivory Coast. So today, all these fans queuing up for France, Iraq, happy to take their photograph with Rocky, the hero of those films of the late 70s and early 80s.

0: but nobody is attaching anything to Rocky's statue.
1: Are you aware of the risk of the curse of the Rocky statue?
2: Yeah, we know there is. If you put the jersey on Rocky, that's like a... Una maldición.
3: Like a curse.
2: Yeah, that happened to Ecuador.
4: No, I heard about the curse, you know. It's unlucky, you know, but we're going to beat it today. I'm going to put the flag and we're going to win.
0: By all means, come and honour Rocky the underdog. Run up the steps and cheer at the top next to the statue of Rocky Balboa. But don't leave your colours on the statue. That will doom you to failure. Bernard Smith, Al Jazeera, Philadelphia.
5: Our coverage of the US-Iran talks in Switzerland continue after People and Power. I'm Marlene Saeed. Stay with us here on Al Jazeera.

0: In Tunisia, migrants from sub-Saharan Africa wait in camps for a chance to cross the Mediterranean.
1: As long as you're on top of a boat as a migrant crossing this Mediterranean Sea, everything is risk.
0: The Tunisian government, with Europe's support, does whatever it can to stop them.
2: Il y a eu beaucoup de naufrages provoqués par les gardes-côtes.
0: If they're caught at sea, some face an even more sinister fate.
3: Une fois arrivé dans le bus, on vous attache vraiment comme des animaux.
0: We spoke to migrants fighting the elements and the authorities in their desperation to reach Europe. In the south of Tunisia, among the olive groves, a life is about to begin in a makeshift shelter in the heart of a migrant camp. Ibrahim helps with the delivery. He is a 25-year-old medical student from Sierra Leone. This is Aisha, the princess of the olive trees. She's in perfect health.
4: La princesse des zitounes.
5: Bravo.
6: Bravo.
7: Bravo.
0: Her mother preferred to give birth on a mat on the ground rather than in the hospital.
8: J'ai peur d'accoucher à l'hôpital parce que il y a les policiers, tu vois non? Il y a refoulement. Les policiers nous cherchent, tu vois non? Comme des animaux.
0: This is Tunisia's largest migrant camp, a few kilometers from the city of Sfax. 20,000 people from sub-Saharan Africa have found refuge here after being driven away from the cities by police. For 2 years, Tunisian President Kais Saied has been implementing an increasingly firm policy towards migrants.
9: يتم تغيير التركيبة الديموغرافية وأعي جيدا ما أقول.
0: In 2023, the European Commission signed an agreement with Tunisia to control its borders and prevent migrant boats from reaching Europe.
10: And we agreed that we will cooperate on border management, anti-smuggling, return and addressing root causes in full respect of the international law. For this, we will make available more than 100 million euros of EU funding.
0: This migrant footage shows police attacking their boat at sea. Several NGOs have accused Tunisia of arresting

0: migrants, then taking them to the desert and abandoning them. Since the agreement was signed with the European Union, arrivals from Tunisia have fallen by 80%. But at what cost? We went to Tunisia to investigate. We had to pose as tourists, since journalists are not allowed to report on this matter. In this migrant camp, humanitarian aid is forbidden. Diseases such as typhus and cholera wreak havoc.
1: The place is so very hot.
0: Our first contact here was Ibrahim, the medical student. He and some others have managed to build two clinics thanks to an online fundraiser run by a Sudanese refugee now living in Italy.
1: Rest, rest. Wait! They wait for begging. I think he was full of opportunity for this, so he definitely fell and got his injury. And it's past 2 weeks now.
2: Hmm?
1: Yeah, two, three. Après.
0: Ibrahim keeps pictures and videos of the most serious cases on his phone.
1: It's a lady, the police. They did that when they come, they want to break the place. They use a bullet on her. I'm the one that just removed it the other day because I made the bullet inside her skin. I removed the bullet.
0: Like everyone here, Ibrahim thinks of one thing, escaping. And there's only one way out, across the sea. They call this a speedboat. It's a patched-up dinghy supplied by Tunisian smugglers.
1: Look how old you. Just wait a day, you know.
3: No, Libya,
1: this one can cross us to Mediterranean Sea. This one can cross. I'm really in love with these boots. There is no 100% safety. As long as you're on top of a boat as a migrant crossing this Mediterranean Sea, there is nothing else beyond safety. Everything is risks. I prefer this one than the metal boats up to 80%. You know, because metal boats cannot be able to manage when there is an unbalanced situation occur.
0: These are the so-called metal boats. Metal plates welded together, patched up with glue. Floating coffins. They are the cheapest and most common option. 500 euros per crossing, compared to 1,000 in a dinghy. They're also the most dangerous. Many never make it. On the other side of the Mediterranean, in the south of France, this woman is in touch with thousands of migrants on social media. They contact her when they're in trouble.
4: Le migrant qui m'a appelé avait autour de lui déjà 5 morts quand il m'a appelé. 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
0: She saves all the videos they send her. This one shows what appears to be a Coast Guard officer hitting distressed migrants.

0: In dozens of notebooks, Marinot Dubois has documented every missing boat and every death at sea that she is aware of. Over the past year, she has recorded more than 1,000 deaths, far more than official figures suggest. And she thinks the Tunisian coast guards are often responsible.
1: Il y a les gardes-côtes, ce qu'ils font, c'est que quand ils voient des bateaux de migrants, ils font le tour, un tour autour d'eux, deux tours. 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
0: Those who are caught at sea are sent back, she says.
1: Quand ils prennent les migrants en mer, eh bien, avant ils les relâchaient, ce qui n'est plus le cas. 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
0: We went back to Sfax, hoping to gather more evidence. When we reached the train station, we witnessed violent arrests of migrants by police officers. We managed to film secretly. We saw a woman screaming as she was pulled to the floor with her baby. Around 10 people were arrested. We then decided to go to the port where migrants intercepted at sea or brought ashore. The Coast Guard were on patrol. We could see the ships supplied by Italy. We managed to enter a restricted area where buses were parked. After waiting for several hours, we saw some African men with their hands tied behind their backs. The police escorted them onto buses, and they disappeared from sight. This happened several times throughout the afternoon. Day and night, we saw these buses leaving the port and crossing the city at full speed, escorted by police. They looked empty. The migrants were made to sit on the floor so no one could see them. We tried to follow the buses, but in vain. Thanks to NGO reports, we found out where some of those convoys were headed. Most were going to military zones on the Libyan and Algerian borders. We went to the most accessible area near Tozer, on the border with Algeria. In an oasis, we met a worker who told us he saw the buses arriving here with migrants on board. He agreed to speak, as long as we hide his identity. In Tunisia, giving a bottle of water to a migrant can land you in jail.

0: Quando o céu se amuscar e cante cuí, além de mal de alamar e de trás de moscar, além conti, além de alamar golpe em baco, fogo sem nema, além de alamar canada está de moscar na louco, ogo, ogo, indo lá bem a mim, passo a ele fosse mamar onde aí.
1: It's impossible to know how many migrants have died in Tunisia, but accounts of police brutality are common among those who survived. Ibrahim tries to heal their wounds.
2: It's so heavy on me. Like, I barely sleep, I barely eat. Like, when I think about what happened to me and I think about my friend that got missing, it's so hard for me. On top of the water, we don't know where they take us to. Because they will, like, I'm curfew, putting in the fan, and just ride off. When we get to a starting point, so they say Peter's train. So my friend with us, she was waiting in coop, and I too, I was in the another group. I remember I was shouting, asking for help. Like, when I was fighting, they hold me. And I was old, like, I couldn't remember, but no, the one thing that I know, it was just not a one person. No, not a one person. Then after, they just left me there because I was bleeding, I was screaming. I shouted, like, do even my voice can even come out at him?
3: I have come across of cases like this more than 12 to 15 of them now, these young ladies, you understand, age from 16 upwards.
1: NGOs and members of parliament have documented these crimes and alerted the European Commission, but so far, no action has been taken. We asked the European Commissioner for the Mediterranean why.
4: It is true that we have results after we signed this. Less than 50% of migrants are coming to Europe and to Italy after we signed it.
5: If you allow me, I want to show you something that we filmed together, actually. We were undercover in Tunisia. So we went to the desert and we spoke with those people.
4: These images, this is a disaster. We strongly oppose this. And this is exactly what we are trying to do, to help them to control their border, but in a normal way. There are two issues. One is that some of them die in deserts and some of them are drowned in the sea. This is something which I'm aware of because the NGOs also report to us. But as I said, if we are not there, who will be there? If European Union is not there, then there is China, there is Russia, so...
5: So this is the price to pay for you?
4: It will be even worse without us. So without us, it will be even worse. And this is the reason why we want to put the house in order.
5: This kind of violation, I mean, people dumped in the desert.
4: I understand, so, I understand.
5: Why don't you say, Mr. Syed, you should change this violation, otherwise we won't give you any money, not even, you know... Cardboard.
4: Okay, give me some time. It will be settled.
1: But these migrants don't have time. Suleiman and Adams made it to the camp, but they were arrested again. Adams sent us this video, where he says that the Tunisian police sold him to a militia in Libya, which then demanded money from his family for his release.
6: La garde nationale tunisienne nous a arrêté en mai, nous ont mis dans un bus, nous ont donné aux Libyens, nous ont donné aux Libyens. 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

0: Tu me caches pour faire cette. 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Voilà, Julien.
1: Meanwhile, in Sfax, Tunisian authorities are destroying the camps. Ibrahim sends us a video of one of his clinics being demolished.
2: Everything like we have been doing, it's like it doesn't make no sense to them or no sense to nobody. All the hard work that we have been trying to do, it doesn't make no sense to them. It makes no sense.

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1: The diplomacy is not over, and some of the thorniest questions surrounding Iran's nuclear deal have been left to the 60-day phase that now starts.
0: With detailed coverage.
2: The situation on the ground speaks of more attacks in communities that continue to be vulnerable to armed groups operating across the country.
0: From around the world.
3: Even before the conflict, the rupiah was losing value, which economists have attributed to concerns about fiscal credibility and excessive government spending.
4: The cloud of nuclear war looms ever present.
5: What if this is the beginning of one of those accidental nuclear wars? What if this is the beginning of the end of life as we know it?
4: From the horrors of recent history to the rising current threat, Apocalypse Maybe discovers the impact nuclear weapons have on humanity.
6: Our failure to keep humanity safe is siphoning down to the individual on the street.
4: This is not a drill on Al Jazeera.
0: Hard-hitting interviews.
7: I mean, is it easy on the campaign trail to promise, but the reality is that much harder to deliver?
8: It is difficult, but nothing that is worth celebrating should be easy.
0: Facing realities.
9: Where do the negotiations currently stand?
10: We do not accept a ceasefire. We are seeking an end to the war.
0: Thought-provoking answers.
11: What is it that you think that the Trump administration really wants?
12: It has to be asked to the U.S. government what they want.
0: Hear their story on Talk to Al Jazeera.
3: I'm here in Hanam just moments ago. The former president vacated the presidential residence. An emotional farewell for supporters.
13: At this site, we see the family members, the friends of those workers, waiting anxiously for news. We even see them clutching their stomachs as they wait for information.
14: The volcano has been erupting consistently since December. And as you can see now, it's erupting again. You can see the thick gray smoke coming from the volcano, and we can also hear this steady, loud grumbling.

0: I'm Aline Saeed. This is Al Jazeera live from Doha. Coming up on the program, Iran says an agreement has been reached to give Tehran access to billions of dollars of frozen funds following talks with the U.S. and Switzerland.
1: Money that's being unfrozen is going to be used to buy food, and the food's going to be bought exclusively through the United States from our farmers.
0: The U.S. eases sanctions on Iranian oil after Tehran commits to keeping the Strait of Hormuz open during negotiations to end the war. Also ahead, the man tipped to be the next British Prime Minister is sworn in as a Member of Parliament after Keir Starmer announces his resignation. And another World Cup record for Lionel Messi as Argentina move into the knockout rounds. Iran's top negotiator says an agreement has been reached with the United States to release $12 billion in frozen Iranian assets. It comes after nearly 18 hours of intensive negotiations in Switzerland, mediated by Pakistan and Qatar. Tehran has also agreed to establish a line of communication to ensure safe passage in the Strait of Hormuz. Earlier, the U.S. Treasury announced a temporary easing of sanctions to allow the sale of Iranian oil and petrochemical products until August the 21st. Washington says the decision follows Iran's commitment to allow international nuclear inspections. U.S. President Donald Trump says any released Iranian assets will be used to buy American produce. Iran's central bank governor has rejected the comments and says Tehran is not obliged to purchase agricultural products from the U.S.
1: We're doing very well in terms of negotiating a fair and reasonable deal. One of the things that we are doing also, and it came up last night, is money that's being unfrozen is going to be used to buy food, and the food's going to be bought exclusively through the United States from our farmers. And corn, soybeans, all of the things they need are going to be bought from our farmers. So our farmers are very happy. I've had a lot of calls. They were very happy about this.
0: Our chief U.S. correspondent Alan Fisher is at the White House with more details.
2: The Americans have said since the signing of the agreement last week that money will be released to Iran as they move through the process. As they hit certain benchmarks, as certain commitments are met, then the United States will unfreeze funds, give them access to the international banking system, give them an access to international markets. But what has happened over the last 24, 48 hours has been hugely significant, because it is a reversal of US policy, something that's been in place for years, and that is sanctioning of the Iranian oil industry. Now, for many, many years, the Iranians managed to sell their oil, but they did so at a huge discount. That was because the companies and countries that were buying were concerned at being on the wrong side of US sanctions. Now, they can sell at full price, and that will bring in hundreds of millions of dollars to the Iranian economy. So this is a huge change. But the Americans insist the Iranians still have to meet those benchmarks if other sanctions are to be lifted. Now, there's disagreement on some of the fine points here, and we're going to see that over the next 50 days or so as negotiations continue. One country claiming something has been agreed, the other country saying that's not quite the case. Remember, there is no deal until there's a deal. And J.D. Vance will probably head back to Switzerland if there is significant progress and they think there is a signing imminent. It may take some time, but technical teams have been left behind in Switzerland. They are working on the small but very important details to make sure that this deal actually happens. Alan Fisher, Al Jazeera, at the White House.
0: For reaction out of Iran, Al-Mighdad Al-Rahid has been following developments from Tehran.
3: Iranian officials are presenting the Switzerland talks as a step from negotiation to implementation. They say the focus now is on whether commitments made in the memorandum are actually carried out. On sanctions, Parliament Speaker Mohammad Baqir Qalibaf says arrangements have been finalized for the release of $12 billion in frozen Iranian assets. He also says oil export waivers are now in place, allowing Iran to resume oil sales while broader negotiations continue. The other major issue in the Strait of Hormuz. Khalibaf says Iran has agreed to establish a communication line regarding ship movements through the strait to prevent incidents and avoid escalation as maritime traffic returns to normal. And that is also what brought Khalibaf and Foreign Minister Abbas Araghchi to Oman, where discussions focused on implementation the Hormuz provision of the memorandum. Oman's foreign minister said both sides reaffirmed their commitment to international law and toll-free safe passage through the Strait of Hormuz. So the immediate priority for Tehran is securing economic relief while ensuring stability along one of the world's most important shipping routes. Al-Miqdad al-Ruhid, Al-Jazeera, Tehran.
0: Mediators Qatar and Pakistan have released a statement on the talks between the U.S. and Iran. They described the summit as positive, constructive, and one that made encouraging progress. This is what those first day of talks achieved. The U.S. and Iran agreed on creating a high-level committee to oversee the roadmap for a final deal within 60 days and the immediate launch of technical talks. Speaking to Al Jazeera, Qatar's Prime Minister and Foreign Minister Mohammed bin Abdulrahman Al Thani said the initial understandings reached by both sides have helped halt the fighting and create a foundation for broader negotiations.
4: First of all, that this round

0: of negotiation. It was important, very important to take place as soon as the memorandum is signed. And the purpose of the objective of these meetings is to lay the foundation for the negotiation moving forward.
1: Israel says it will continue to attack southern Lebanon where necessary and without any restriction. While there's a ceasefire in place, the war between Israel and Hezbollah is far from over.

0: That's how residents described Israel's latest assault, which coincided with a failed attempt to occupy more Lebanese territory. Since Saturday, it's been calm across southern Lebanon. Iran insisted on a ceasefire here before it began negotiations with the United States, saying it was a red line. They've since agreed to create a deconfliction cell for Lebanon to prevent the war from escalating again. For the first time, Iran will have a role overseeing an end to the war in Lebanon. And the committee doesn't include Israel. That new mechanism is supposed to include Lebanon, which is engaged in a different track of negotiations with Israel and the United States in Washington. Lebanon's president received a phone call from the U.S. vice president and the Qatari prime minister to discuss how that will work and how to ensure a ceasefire. In past conflicts, ceasefires have required Hezbollah to have no presence south of the Litani River that runs across the south to the border with Israel. Talks in Washington are about future arrangements that would involve the Lebanese army deploying in the area and disarming Hezbollah in its heartland. But the group won't discuss its weapons while Israeli troops are in Lebanon. Israel controls Lebanese territory along the border, and its leaders say they're not leaving anytime soon. But they are discussing so-called pilot zones with Lebanon's government. That would mean a gradual Israeli withdrawal to coincide with the deployment of Lebanese armed forces, while more displaced people would be able to start returning with international help to rebuild. Hezbollah has rejected this proposal and is calling for an unconditional Israeli withdrawal. There's a ceasefire in southern Lebanon, and talks have begun, with the Lebanese government saying no one negotiates on its behalf. It's banned Hezbollah's military wing and accused Iran of interfering in the country's affairs. The battle now is over a final settlement of a war that's still not formally over. Zana Khudr, Al Jazeera, Nabatieh, southern Lebanon.
1: British Prime Minister Keir Starmer has announced he's resigning after less than 2 years in office. He's been under huge pressure to quit after the Labour Party suffered defeats in recent local elections. Labour politician Andy Burnham has announced he will run to replace Starmer as Labour Party's leader and therefore Prime Minister. Milena Veselinovic has more from London.
2: Are you leaving, Mr. Starmer?
3: After days of mounting pressure, Keir Starmer emerged from number 10 Downing Street to say this.
4: Every decision I've taken has been about putting the country I love first. That is why I will resign as leader of the Labour Party. When I leave the biggest job in the country, I shall spend more time on the most important job, being the best husband I can to my fantastic wife, Vic, who has been a rock by my side through good times and bad, and being the best dad I can to my beautiful children, who are my pride and my joy. Thank you very much.
3: An emotional farewell from Britain's fourth Prime Minister in 5 years, who lost the confidence of his party despite winning a huge landslide in a general election just 2 years ago. A series of political missteps and a growing threat from the right-wing anti-immigration Reform UK party made Starmer the most unpopular prime minister in recent history, according to polls. On the same day he stepped down, his likely successor, former mayor of Greater Manchester Andy Burnham, was arriving in London.
5: Confirmed that I will put myself forward in the process that will soon be underway.
3: He was being sworn in as an MP after winning the Makerfield by-election last week, a decisive victory in an area where Labour lost heavily to Reform in recent local elections, convincing many in the party, including the former health secretary, who previously considered a leadership bid of his own, to back him.
6: Andy Burnham, with his campaign in Makerfield, won back a part of the country that only weeks ago had overwhelmingly rejected Labour, which shows that if Labour changes, we can still win.
3: But any new leader will inherit old problems.
7: Whoever is the next occupant of number 10 Downing Street will face the same challenges that plagued Keir Starmer's government. Sluggish growth, overstretched public

0: public services, a concern about immigration, and a high cost of living.
1: After yet another change at the top, whoever is Britain's next leader may not have long to win over the increasingly restless party and country. Milena Veselinovic, Al Jazeera, London.
2: To Colombia now, where hardline Conservative Abelardo de la Espriella has come out on top in the closest presidential runoff in the country's history. His left-wing rival Iván Cepeda says he will only concede once electoral authorities review thousands of disputed ballots. Alessandro Rampietti reports from Bogota.
3: The morning after Colombia's closest presidential election ever, the country woke up deeply polarized, split between two very different visions for its future.
4: I voted for Dela Espriella because I didn't like the other candidate. He's a communist since birth, and I don't agree with communism at all.
5: I think there could be setbacks to social and progressive policies, but what worries me most is the possibility of interference in the justice system, pressure on journalists, and persecution of opposition leaders.
3: Compatriotas! Abelardo de la Espriella, a far-right outsider who calls himself the Tiger, is leading leftist candidate Iván Cepeda by less than one percentage point. If confirmed, he promises a dramatic political shift, rolling back key left-wing policies, reviving an all-out offensive against armed groups, and slashing the size of the state by 40%. His opponent stopped short of conceding on Monday, saying his campaign has filed around 57,000 complaints that it wants electoral authorities to review, while urging supporters to remain calm.
6: If there are public protests, they should remain strictly within the bounds of tranquility and peace mobilization, if such demonstrations do in fact take place. Though I want to be clear that we are not calling for them, but above all, my appeal is for everyone to remain calm.
7: He called me last night.
3: On Monday, U.S. President Donald Trump congratulated de la Espriella on his apparent win.
8: His narrow victory, however, will make it hard for de la Espriella to deliver the sweeping changes he's promising. He will face a divided Congress and a strong opposition that knows how to mobilize its supporters onto the streets.
3: Green Party Senator Ariel Avila believes de la Espriella will try to follow through on those radical promises.
9: When Donald Trump or Jair Bolsonaro won, some analysts argued that once in office they would become more moderate. But that didn't happen with them, and it won't happen with de la Espriella.
3: For Colombia, it would mark the end of 4 years of leftist rule and the beginning of a new political experiment. Its success may depend on whether de la Espriella can govern a country that remains deeply divided. Alessandro Rampietti, Al Jazeera, Bogota.
2: Still ahead on Al Jazeera.
10: Protected mangrove forest in Bangladesh's Sunadi Island in the Bay of Bengal is disappearing fast. I'm Tanvir Chaudhry. I'll bring you more on this.
11: Frank assessments.
12: The Board of Peace was not put in place to bring peace to the world, to liberate the Palestinian people. None of those things exist in all the literature that was put forward about the Board of Peace.
11: Informed opinions.
13: Don't you think that North Korea has proven that if you do have nuclear weapons, that the United States won't mess with you?
14: Absolutely. We see that demonstrated in North Korea and negatively in the case of Libya with Gaddafi, who was ousted after abandoning his nuclear program.
11: Inside Story on Al Jazeera.
15: In every story, truth is priority. 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Al Jazeera, from the front lines to the newsroom to you.
16: We're in the district of Al Doha in Old Omdurman, the latest district to be recaptured by the Sudanese army from the paramilitary rapid support forces. The most reliable way to get from here to the border and beyond is on pickup trucks like these to avoid detection by authorities. Those who have been reported missing are those who have relatives who successfully escaped. There are entire families who lost each other as they tried to get away from their villages in Jazeera with no one managing to reach safety.

0: You're watching Al Jazeera. Reminder of our top stories this hour. Iran's top negotiator says an agreement has been reached with the United States to release $12 billion in frozen Iranian assets. It comes after nearly 18 hours of intensive negotiations in Switzerland. Tehran has also agreed to establish a line of communication to ensure safe passage in the Strait of Hormuz. The US Treasury has temporarily eased sanctions to allow the sale of Iranian oil and petrochemical products until August the 21st. The sanctions waiver ends on the same day the US and Iran are meant to reach a more conclusive agreement outlined under the Memorandum of Understanding. Washington says the decision follows Iran's commitments to allow nuclear inspectors back into the country. US Vice President J.D. Vance says Tehran has agreed to inspections of its nuclear program. Iran's foreign ministry says brief nuclear discussions took place without talks on details. Kenya's High Court has found the country's health minister is in contempt for disobeying orders to halt construction on a US-backed Ebola quarantine facility. The treatment center at an airbase near the town of Nanyuki would be for American citizens only. Protests against the proposed facility turned violent, with rights groups saying three people have been shot dead by police in the last 2 weeks. Malcolm Webb has more from Nanyuki.
1: The family of Charles Mwangi say he wasn't taking part in the protest in the town of Nanyuki on the day he was shot dead. We spoke to his sister at this memorial in their home.
2: He was the father to my daughter, so it's hard for me. He was my best friend, so it's not easy for me, for the family. Yeah.
1: Demonstrators and many other Kenyans are against the government's decision to allow the US to open an Ebola quarantine facility in the town's military airbase.
3: Kenyans have spoken in one voice. We do not want that facility of Ebola here in Kenya.
1: In spite of opposition on the streets, in parliament, and a court order suspending the project, the government's gone ahead with the plan.
3: So it will treat both Kenyans and foreigners. And please, let us not politicize it.
1: But the US government says the facility is only for its citizens. The protesters say it only brings risk, not help. Police haven't commented on the deaths at the protests, where rights groups say the police have shot and killed at least three people in the last 2 weeks, including Charles. We're nearly 1,000 kilometres from the epicentre of the outbreak. Kenya's never recorded a case of Ebola, but the government's allowed the US to open a quarantine centre in an airbase that's behind that fence for Americans who've been exposed to the virus. The Kenyan government says the deal includes US support for Kenya's healthcare services. But people here in Nanyuki are sceptical about any claimed benefits. They say they don't want foreigners with Ebola to be brought here, and that's why they've taken to the streets. In many communities, patience and trust in the government is at a low. Traders in Nanyuki's market are pleased to see Patrick Wahome, who's organised the protests. He says they'll continue every week.
4: We want to tell American government, if there's any deal that you did with Kenyan president or Kenyan government, Kenyans were not involved. Kenyans does not know. And we are not ready to welcome any sick American in our Nanyuki soil.
1: Patrick's T-shirt reads, "It's better to die from a bullet than Ebola." Charles Mwangi's mother may not be the last to grieve. Malcolm Webb, Al Jazeera, Nanyuki, Kenya.
0: At least 18 people have died in France amid an intense summer heatwave sweeping Europe. Daytime highs above 40 degrees Celsius have broken heat records for June in parts of the country. More than 1,000 schools across France have been forced to close early. The World Meteorological Organization says Europe is heating twice as fast as other parts of the world. One of Bangladesh's most important coastal mangrove forests is disappearing. Environmentalists say nearly 3,000 hectares on Sonaja Island have been cleared for shrimp farms and salt fields. That's despite court orders and environmental protections. Tanvir Chowdhury reports from Sonaja Island in Bangladesh.
5: On the northern edge of Bay of Bengal, Sonaja Island

0: has been designated an ecologically critical area since 2006. Environmentally said, thousands of hectares of mangroves have been cleared in the past 5 years. For local fishermen like Didarmia, the loss of the mangroves is also threatening traditional livelihoods.
1: We don't catch as many fish as we used to, and our income has fallen. The loss of mangroves and the changing climate are likely contributing to these changes.
0: Large areas of the island's mangrove forest have been cleared to make way for shrimp farms and salt fields.
2: What was once a thick mangrove forest is now mostly a patchwork of salt fields and shrimp farms. Conservationists warn that unless the destruction stops, the Sunadia Island could lose one of its most important natural shields against climate-related disasters.
0: The mangroves support fisheries, wildlife, and hundreds of coastal families in one of the world's most climate-vulnerable regions.
3: Most of the forest has been destroyed, even though it helps protect us from natural disasters. Now there's barren land. The benefits are going to rich people only, while local communities are becoming poorer.
0: The island is also an internationally recognized wild bird sanctuary. Environmentalists say the destruction of mangroves have reduced biodiversity and displaced wildlife. The Bangladeshi government has recently launched a major nationwide reforestation initiative.
4: Much of the mangrove destruction is driven by influential and well-connected people who clear the forest for their own interests. Mangroves are a vital buffer against disasters and help protect local communities from storms. We're doing our best to safeguard the forest.
0: For Sunadia, the battle is no longer just about saving trees. It is about preserving a natural shield against climate disasters that protects wildlife and vulnerable coastal communities. But environmental groups say weak enforcement is still allowing encroachment to continue. Tanvi Chaudhary, Al Jazeera, Sunadia Island, Bangladesh.
5: Lionel Messi has become the World Cup's all-time record goal scorer. The Argentinian captain showed a rare moment of fallibility against Austria. He missed an early penalty in Dallas, but he did go on to score the opening goal, his 17th in all World Cups. That put him one clear of Germany's Miroslav Klose. Messi scored again to wrap up a 2-0 victory. It's already his fifth in this tournament. That's a second straight win for the reigning champions, and they're through to the knockout rounds. Our reporter Paul Rees was in Dallas to witness history being made.
6: Dallas Stadium was a cauldron of noise and a sea of blue and white as fans saw Lionel Messi make more history for Argentina. Messi's first goal saw him break the all-time World Cup scoring record. And at the end of the second half, he scored again to extend his league. That's 18 goals now for Messi and counting over six World Cup tournaments.
7: It was electric. I mean, coming into it, we had known that he was tied for the top, so we knew that whenever he scored, he was going to make history.
6: Messi could have broken the scoring record early in this match, but amazingly missed from the penalty spot. But it was perhaps fitting that when the moment came, it was to finish off a flowing Argentina move.
8: The game was amazing. I expected to see Messi score, but saw him score twice. Even more incredible, right? Yeah.
9: Argentina is going to be the champion of the World Cup. No Spain and France, Argentina. And Messi is going to win too.
6: Argentina reached the knockout rounds at this World Cup with a game to spare and a record that reads play 2, 1-2, 5 goals, all of them scored by Lionel Messi. Paul Rees, Al Jazeera, Dallas.
5: And France captain Kylian Mbappe is closing in on Messi's goal total. Mbappe marked his 100th international appearance by scoring twice in his country's 3-0 win over Iraq. He now has 16 World Cup goals. This game in Philadelphia was delayed by more than 2 hours due to severe weather conditions. It was a second straight win for France and has guaranteed them a place in the last 32. Ghana midfielder Thomas Partey is expecting to make his first appearance at this World Cup against England on Tuesday. Partey was denied entry into Canada for Ghana's first game against Panama due to an ongoing criminal case in the United Kingdom. The 33-year-old has pleaded not guilty to rape charges and is set to stand trial next year. Harte was allowed into the US, and that's where Ghana will be taking on England. And maybe that we're spending too much time worrying about tactics and team selection at this World Cup. The key to winning could be linked to the statue of a fictional boxer. Our correspondent Bernard Smith went to Philadelphia to find out more.
10: Now, most football fans have some sort of superstition or tradition they strictly adhere to when they're going to a game, what shirt to wear, a favourite shirt, what scarf to wear, what route to take to the stadium, what seat to sit in. Well, here in Philadelphia, there's another piece of advice, what not to do. Don't put your team colours on the statue of Rocky Balboa. It started because American teams found that when they came here, they visited the statue, put the scarf on it, put the shorts on it, they were doomed to failure. Ecuador, their fans didn't know this, and last week they dressed Rocky in Ecuador colours. They lost in a 90-minute goal to the Ivory Coast. So today, all these fans queuing up for France, Iraq, happy to take their photograph with Rocky, the hero of those films of the late 70s and early 80s, but nobody is attaching anything to Rocky's statue.
11: Are you aware of the risk of the curse of the Rocky statue?
12: Yeah, we know there is. If you put the jersey on Rocky, that's like a... una maldición. Like a curse. Yeah, that happened to Ecuador.
13: No, I heard about the curse, you know. It's unlucky, you know. But we're going to beat it today. I'm going to put the flag and we're going to win.
10: By all means, come and honour Rocky the underdog. Run up the steps and cheer at the top next to the statue of Rocky Balboa. But don't leave your colours on the statue. That will doom you to failure. Bernard Smith, Al Jazeera, Philadelphia.
5: And you can keep up with all the latest World Cup results on each match on our website. The address is aljazeera.com. Our coverage on the US-Iran talks in Switzerland continues after Inside Story. Coming up next, I'm Marlene Saeed. Stay with us.
14: Is the far-right AfD party a threat to Germany?
15: Do you think there are too many Muslims in Germany?
16: Which kind of Muslims?
15: You tell me.
14: Mehdi Hassan goes head-to-head with German MP Maximilian Krah.
17: I would say we have a problem with free speech.
15: But is this a free speech issue, or is this an issue that there's a lot of people in your party who like to play footsie with Nazis or with the Nazi period of history?
14: Head-to-head on Al Jazeera.
5: Can Iran and the US turn the ceasefire into permanent peace? The two sides have finished the first round of talks with an agreement on a roadmap to a final deal. But is there enough trust to end the conflict? This is Inside Story.

0: Hello, welcome to the program. I'm Anna Burns-Francis. Encouraging progress, that's the feeling from mediators after the first round of talks between Iran and the US concluded in Switzerland. Those direct discussions were held to implement the Memorandum of Understanding, and their focus will now turn to using that agreement to negotiate a lasting peace deal within the next 2 months. Despite the positive atmosphere, there are hurdles to reaching a final agreement on that timeline. For Iran, it's the conflict in Lebanon, and the US is insisting on strict limits for Iran's nuclear program. So, what would it take to overcome those challenges, and what concessions are the sides prepared to make to strike a deal? We'll discuss those issues with our guests in a moment, but first, this report by Dmitry Medvedenko.
1: Peace is never easy. The words of US Vice President J.D. Vance.
2: Peace always requires a little bit of work. It always requires a little bit of give and take.
1: US and Iranian delegations, as well as mediators, Qatar and Pakistan, all gathered in Switzerland, off to a shaky start 2 days later than was initially planned, but hailing progress.
3: What the president has asked us to do is turn over a new leaf, to transform our relationship with the people of Iran and to extend an outstretched hand. We've already made great progress over just the last few hours, and I expect that we'll make additional progress in the hours to come.
1: They're trying to move towards a deal from the current Memorandum of Understanding, where the number one item is ending all hostilities, and that includes Israel's campaign in Lebanon.
4: The issue of Lebanon received more emphasis than anything else. Naturally, if with regard to Lebanon, which is one of the principal fronts where the end of the war must be declared, if this does not happen, then the subsequent issues will certainly not be negotiated.
1: Israel is not a signatory to the Memorandum of Understanding, and Prime Minister Benjamin Netanyahu has said Israeli forces would not be withdrawing from southern Lebanon.
5: We will remain in the security zone in southern Lebanon for as long as necessary to protect the citizens of the north, whom we cherish, and all the citizens of the state. As Prime Minister of Israel, I insist on this firmly, and nothing will change it.
1: With neither Israel nor Hezbollah being parties to these talks, the success of US-Iranian diplomacy largely depends on their ability to apply strong pressure on their political allies to end the conflict. This post by US President Donald Trump threatening to resume bombing Iran did not go over well. Tehran responded by announcing the closure of the Strait of Hormuz again. While ships were still passing through the strait, the exchange demonstrated that trust is fragile. The US is also insisting Iran will never have a nuclear weapon, but the fate of peaceful use of nuclear energy is still undecided. The sides will now be having technical talks in the months to come to discuss this, as well as other issues that will determine the fate of a final deal. Dmitry Medvedenko, Al Jazeera for Inside Story.
0: Let's bring in our guest to discuss this further. Joining us from Tehran is Mohammad Islani. He is a research fellow at Tehran University. Kenneth Katzman is a senior fellow at the Soufan Centre. He's joining us from Miami. And in London is Zaidon Elkanani, the founding director at the Arab Perspectives Institute. A warm welcome to each of you and thank you for your time. Mr. Islami, I'll start with you. Did you see any progress being made after this first round of talks?
6: First of all, thank you so much for having me. I think that one of the main focus for the Iranian delegations in Switzerland was ensuring the security in Lebanon and also achieving some kind of economic achievements during the negotiations. I think that right now, what we are witnessing in Lebanon seems that the Iranians were successful in persuading the Americans to control the Israelis regarding respecting the ceasefire in Lebanon, and also what we are hearing right now in Tehran regarding the frozen assets and also waiving the sanctions on oil and gas products of the Iranians. It seems that the Iranians achieved some kind of achievement, some kind of success during their negotiations with the Americans. But however, I think we should be more patient because it's a marathon for the Iranians and Americans and also for the mediators, because there are lots of hard topics to be discussed in the upcoming days in the negotiations. Among them is the future of the Iranian nuclear program and also the future of managing the passage from the Strait of Hormuz that Iranians talked about it clearly that they don't want to go back to the situation before the war. They are thinking about a new kind of management for passing through the Strait of Hormuz. And also, the same as every round of negotiations, we should be cautious regarding the Israelis' effort to sabotage any kind of negotiations and any kind of diplomatic settlement between the Iranians and Americans.
0: Can I pick up on that, Mr. Katzman? Being cautious about efforts to sabotage things here, one of the issues raised by Iran's leadership and its negotiators has consistently been a lack of trust. But trust is earned and it's not bought. So what can the US do to give Iran that confidence that it can commit to a peaceful negotiation process?
7: Well, thank you. Thank you for having me. It's very hard. You know, this is a five-decade conflict, basically. So it's very hard to build trust. Obviously, the Iranians do not forget that Mr. Trump left the 2015 nuclear deal, the JCPOA. They don't forget that Mr. Trump ordered the strike that killed Qasem Soleimani, the revered Quds Force, Revolutionary Guard Quds Force commander. Obviously, the June war the strikes last year, Midnight Hammer, and now this war. So very, very difficult to build trust. I think the way to build

0: the U.S. will build trust is to show that when it makes a firm commitment, such as, let's say, unfreezing assets, that the U.S. follows through. The problem I have is that the Iranian side is making, has linked tightly the Lebanon conflict to the U.S.-Iran issue. And that, in my view, is a mistake because the U.S. does not have control over Israel. The United States can influence Israel. Mr. Trump can certainly influence Netanyahu, but the United States does not control Israel. And so if the Iranian side insists on making this all about Lebanon and Israel, this peace process is not going to succeed, according to my analysis.
1: Okay. I want to get to Lebanon in a bit more detail in a moment. But, Mr. Al-Khanani, can you talk to me then about your perspective on this? If the US is in such a poor position to offer trust, what can the two sides then do together in such a short time frame, when a requirement is a final deal, to actually get that level of trust required?
2: Well, the honest answer is not yet, but both sides have enough fear to keep talking, right? The MOU is a ceasefire management tool as of now, based on many observations, and not really a trust-building exercise. It's a 14-point framework that extends the ceasefire and sets perhaps the stage for the talks, particularly the technical talks as we know of it today. Iran commits not to acquire a nuclear weapon, but no enforcement mechanism has yet been decided. Now, these structural frameworks can be viewed through three structural trust problems that would stand out. Firstly, would be that Iran's hardliners, where we have to consider the internal diversities, are already undermining their own negotiators. You've got Tasnim News Agency, aligned with the IRGC, have warned the foreign minister, Araghchi, who is putting some efforts into these talks, against going to Switzerland empty-handed, and said Iran had no obligation to keep the Strait of Hormuz open since the MOU had been violated in Lebanon. And then you've got Khamenei's authorization, which is conditional, because he approved the MOU, but stated that negotiations will not mean accepting the enemy's point of view, which is the U.S. point of view in this case. And that framing tells you the ideological sailing here. But obviously, it can also be seen as an indirect pressure card being put here. And then finally, Washington can't fully control its Israeli ally, which is Iran's biggest complaint, and also the region's biggest concern here, given that they have seen a lot of progress between the Iranians and the Americans. So you've got that Iranian negotiators being clear that Trump signs the MOU, but if he cannot ensure the ceasefire in Lebanon, the rest of the MOU is in question. And the Israelis have been very clear about continuing their own objectives in the region, regardless of a deal with the U.S. and Iran. So it just feels like what keeps the process alive is not trust. It's mutual vulnerability. Iran's economy is in free fall, and the U.S. faces energy market pressures and regional entanglement. So fear is doing the work that trust normally does here.
1: That's a really interesting perspective. And I'm wondering, Mohammed, if there is another element here that both sides also want to come out looking like they have won. And J.D. Vance is saying, on the issue of frozen assets, that if Iran's money is released, it will be used to buy American agricultural products, a classic Trump deal, he says, that will make American farmers richer. Do you trust that America is coming to the negotiating table in good faith?
3: First of all, I should say that I agree with Zeidan. Because it is two decades that the American media, the Western media, are telling stories about the Iranian economy to be in a catastrophic situation. But we understood that after two decades of maximum pressure and the sanctions, the only way for the Americans to pursue their objectives was war. If the sanctions were working, there was no need for these strikes on the Iranians on Iranian land. So right now, yes, I don't want to say that this situation in Iran economically is very good, but it is for sure. This situation is under the control of the government, and also when we are talking about the Iranian economy, the private sector in Iran is very, very important. Right now, none of the companies, I'm talking about the private sector, need the American sanctions to be lifted. Right now, all the private sector and public sector have their own solutions for doing and for continuing business with other international

0: partners, other international companies, namely, for example, in UAE or in China or even the European companies, without, I mean, without this the American sanctions to be lifted. So it is not about the Iranian economy. Right now, the only way for the Americans to justify their war of choice on the Iranian and to justify their failures regarding the war on the Iranians is to access to the Iranian market. And the only way for them to have access to the Iranian market is lifting the primary sanctions, not even the secondary sanctions. So right now, the Americans are trying to find some kind of solution to differentiate their solutions with what happened in JCPOA and the so-called Obama's deal. Based on the JCPOA, the American companies didn't allow to come to have access to the Iranian economy. So right now, Donald Trump is thinking about some kind of creating solutions to give money to the Iranians, but in a different way. So right now, they have come up with this some kind of solutions with the Qatar and Islamabad, some kind of I mean, sideline measurements, security and economically, with the collaboration of Islamabad and Doha, to pave the way for the Iranians to access their own money, and also in a way that Donald Trump can frame it a different deal with what happened during the JCPOA. So right now, there's no question about the trust for the Iranians. Iranians cannot trust Donald Trump and his team because the last two wars started at the time of active negotiations with the Americans. Mm. So right now, the Iranians trust in their own, on the realities in the ground. The realities on the ground is the Strait of Hormuz. The realities on the ground is the Iranian resilience in terms of, economy and also their military power. And among them is the situation in Lebanon. The Americans right now understood now, without a ceasefire and without the Israelis going back to their borders, there's no deal in the future.
1: Kenneth, just off that point there, the list that Mohammed has said are the most important issues for Iran, notably absent was the mention of nuclear. Now, that is obviously an important point for the US. So what do you think is going to prove to be the most difficult issue? Is it going to be the nuclear program or is it going to be the conflict in Lebanon?
2: Thank you for the question, Anna. They're both are very, very difficult issues. The nuclear issue, what's been informally agreed is very similar to what was agreed in 2015. Some differences. Mr. Trump, I think, is advertising that a restriction would continue permanently, not suspension permanently. That would be for a long period of time, but then thereafter, Iran would be limited to low levels of enrichment. So Mr. Trump is claiming, a lot of those issues have been indirectly resolved already and don't take that much more maybe negotiating, although the details are very complicated and we'll need the technical talks that are starting today and continuing. Lebanon is in some ways harder. And as I said in my first answer, that is, in my view, a mistake for both the Islamic Republic and the United States to have agreed to make that Lebanon conflict part of this agreement between the U.S. and Iran, because that involves other parties who are not in the agreement, Hezbollah and Israel, and particularly Israel. Obviously, Netanyahu is the head of a sovereign government. It gets a lot of assistance from the United States, but it is not under the control of the United States. As I said, Mr. Trump has influence over Israel, but he does not control Israel. And so when you involve other parties, other groups, parties who are not part of this agreement, it becomes very difficult. And I'm wondering, maybe Iran didn't want this agreement in the first place. That's the only rationale I can come up with to figure out why Iran is demanding that Lebanon be central to this. I mean, I understand, obviously, Iran wants to protect Hezbollah, wants to keep the resistance culture, resistance ideology going, wants to continue to project power. But by involving the Lebanon theater in this, I think it's a recipe for the whole deal to collapse, because Netanyahu, as we see, is going to keep fighting Hezbollah. He is going to stay in South Lebanon until Hezbollah is disarmed.

0: So there's really not an evident solution that I can see.
1: Zaidan, what do you make of that suggestion?
2: Well, it depends on the concessions here. Where how far are they ready to go? Now we know that both sides must concede something they consider to be existential, which is why this is so difficult. Iran is expecting from the US to cap and roll back its nuclear program in a verifiable way. The numbers here are alarming. You've got Iran's 60% enriched uranium stockpile. If further enriched, provides enough material for 9 nuclear weapons, which is producible at a rate of 1 every 25 days with a single cascade. You've got the US and Israel, which cannot accept that. And you've got Iran's foreign minister that has offered to downblend this material, which he called a very big offer and a very big concession. And that's just the opening for a deal. And then you've got the full IAEA axis, which must arguably accompany any agreement according to the American perspective. Iran, on the other hand, is expecting from the US to deliver a credible, a comprehensive sanctions relief, which is Iran's existential ask. Iran's inflation is now running above 60% year on year. The Iranian rial has collapsed from 42,000 to just over 1.7 million to the dollar, and up to half the population is below the poverty line. One fundamental topic from an Iranian perspective is also the $100 billion in frozen assets, which represents roughly a quarter of Iran's GDP. This isn't a simple diplomatic sweetener. It's an economic lifeline, particularly considering the economic consequences faced during this war. So from the Iranian point of view, they would want to see that Washington must also provide some form of non-aggression architecture, which is Iran will not permanently cap its nuclear program without credible assurances against future military strikes. So the bottom line between the US and Iran's expectations from one another is that a deal is possible if it resembles the JCPOA's basic logic, which is enrichment limits plus sanctions relief. But it requires Washington to accept some Iranian enrichment and Tehran to accept an intrusive verification. But that's only limited to the Iranian and the US perspective. If we were to look at the regional perspective, the Gulf's perspective, Iraq's perspective, how is this existential to them in the future? Imagining a deal at the forefront now between the US and Iran is seen as a ceasefire to end this war. But we have to imagine what it means to the beyond region. There needs to be a new social contract theory that rebuilds a fragile relationship between Iran and the region, but also revisits and reassesses the Gulf or the Arab trust to its strategic military partnership with the US.
1: On that issue, Mohammed, the focus of Iran's nuclear program has led to a huge economic burden to the country and a distinct lack of trust now amongst regional neighbours. Is it not better for the Iranian people, its economy and its future, to give up those ambitions?
3: You know, Anna, let me tell you something. Right now, the American negotiators dream as what Iranians offered them before the war in Geneva. At that time, Iranian offered them a very, very, I mean, successful idea for ensuring peace and also ensuring the economic cooperation within the region. But the Americans even didn't notice that suggestion, that ideas by the Iranians. And right now for the Americans, it becomes a dream to discuss with the Iranians the exact ideas and the exact suggestions by the Iranian before the war. So right now, if the Americans want Iranians to do irreversible actions regarding their nuclear capabilities, they should offer them irreversible actions at the same time. But unfortunately, the Americans do not have any kind of irreversible offers, because if they want to talk about the sanctions relief, it is obvious that every United States president can put sanctions on the Iranians. So sanctions relief is not something irreversible. So if they are offering the Iranians

0: some reversible offers, they can ask for reversible actions by the Iranians regarding the nuclear capabilities. So the Iranians will ensure their right to enrich uranium under the supervision by IAEA, not something more, because Iran is a member of NPT. So there are lots of rights for the Iranian, which was ensured by the NPT Portugal, and the International Atomic Agency's rules. So right now, if the Americans want to insist something more, it means that they are not thinking about the realities. And also about the Lebanon, I should say that if the Americans want to sacrifice the interest of the so-called American allies in the region, if they want to sacrifice the deal in their hand, the agreement in their hand, for the interest of the genocidal regime in Israel, it is up to them. It is not the Iranians' responsibility. It is the responsibility of the Americans to control their allies, the most important of their allies in the region, which is Israel.
1: All right. Kenneth, in the time that we have left, I'm hoping I can get an answer to our last panellist side on there as well. So I just want to ask you, because you brought up that interesting issue about the conflict in Lebanon being tied to this US-Iran conflict. J.D. Vance has said, these things are always a little bit messy. And I'm wondering if that looks like an effort to downplay the importance of that conflict in resolving this wider issue in the Middle East.
2: Well, thank you for the question, Anna. Yeah, he's trying to downplay it because it's so difficult to resolve. And Mr. Vance, I would add, has gotten himself, I think, in a lot of hot water in the GOP for a lot of his comments this past week on Israel. I mean, you know, the issue is not only the U.S. maybe needs to restrain Israel, but Iran needs to restrain Hezbollah. It works two ways. Remember, Hezbollah does not make decisions on behalf of Lebanon. Hezbollah is one faction in Lebanon. That's been the problem for 40 years. Hezbollah is reserving for itself the right to make decisions of war and peace for all the Lebanese people, even though Hezbollah is one part of the Lebanese society. And it is not really in control of the government. So it's a very difficult position to resolve. And what I'm hearing from this discussion and other discussions on all the channels is this MOU is going to be very difficult to hold. We could very well be in a no war, no peace situation with no real final accord ever reached. And I would attribute that to Iran's insistence that the ceasefire, this peace agreement, apply to Lebanon. All the other issues, it seems to me, are soluble. All the other issues are doable. They were resolved in the JCPOA. They can be resolved now. Sanctions okay. Relief, obviously, the nuclear, etc.
1: All right, Zaidan, I want to come to you for some final thoughts then, because in Lebanese politics, Hezbollah does have a significant role and influence there. Even if not officially elected in there, there is influence within that political circle. So the next round of talks between Lebanon and Israel are on Tuesday. Do you see anything that will immediately influence the outcome of the US and Iranian negotiations?
3: Well, these talks seem to be connected, but also disconnected in one way or another. When it comes to the U.S.-Iran talks, Israel wants to ensure that it makes it very clear to Washington that it wants to continue its regional objectives in Lebanon, which is connected to its wider regional objectives beyond Lebanon as well, as it would notice for the past eight decades. In terms of the direct talks between the Israelis and the Lebanese government, which is trying to find a way to create a division within the Lebanese political landscape. Now, even many politicians and activists and researchers and journalists in Lebanon that do disagree with Hezbollah's domestic politics in Lebanon do refuse and do find it very alarming that the Lebanese government has accepted to get into talks with the Israelis, as the Israelis determine who should be in those talks from the Lebanese side, and while simultaneously the Israelis are continuing to conduct their military intervention and military aggression towards Lebanon. It's very difficult to believe that a potential peace deal between the Lebanese government and the Israeli government would translate

0: into limiting and ending Israeli military aggression in Lebanon and ending Israeli military expansionist objectives and ambitions in Lebanon, but even in the beyond region.
1: Thank you very much. Zaidan Al-Khanani, founding director at the Arab Perspectives Institute, Kenneth Katzman from the Soufan Centre, and Mohammed Islami from Tehran University. Thank you for joining us. And thank you too for watching. 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And for further discussion, go to our Facebook page. 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You can also join the conversation on X. Our handle is @AJInsideStory. For now, that's it from me, Anna Burns-Francis, and the team here. Al Jazeera's coverage continues in a moment. Stay tuned.

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1: These drone incursions can no longer be seen as isolated incidents.
0: With the latest global news and insightful documentaries, Al Jazeera's teams across the world bring you closer to the heart of the story.
2: In every story, truth is priority. Beyond the headlines, providing context, insight, and meaning. Seeking balance in every narrative we cover. Al Jazeera, from the front lines to the newsroom, to you.

0: I'm Aline Saeed. This is Al Jazeera live from Doha. Coming up on the program, Iran says the U.S. has agreed to unfreeze billions in frozen assets after talks in Switzerland. Donald Trump says it will benefit America.
1: Money that's being unfrozen is going to be used to buy food, and the food's going to be bought exclusively through the United States from our farmers.
0: Israeli attacks leave areas across southern Lebanon in ruins. How Iran may now have a role in overseeing an end to the conflict there. Ebola cases keep climbing in the Democratic Republic of Congo. The mission is on to expand an awareness campaign. Plus,
2: a whole generation priced out of housing, grocery bills refusing to budge, and an institutional war brewing over interest rates just months before the midterms. We look at how the US can get out of its affordability crisis later on This Is America.
0: Iran says technical talks in Switzerland with the US have concluded successfully, paving the way for the next phase of negotiations. The discussions are aimed at reaching a final peace deal between the warring sides within 60 days. Iran's top negotiator, Mohammad Ghalibaf, says an agreement has been reached with the US to release $12 billion in frozen Iranian assets. U.S. President Donald Trump says those funds will be used to buy American produce.
1: We're doing very well in terms of negotiating a fair and reasonable deal. One of the things that we are doing also, and it came up last night, is money that's being unfrozen is going to be used to buy food, and the food's going to be bought exclusively through the United States from our farmers. And corn, soybeans, all of the things they need are going to be bought from our farmers. So our farmers

0: are very happy. I've had a lot of calls. They were very happy about this.
1: Well, the U.S. Treasury Department has also announced a 60-day waiver allowing Iran to sell its oil and petrochemical products. Tehran has agreed to establish a line of communication with the United States to ensure safe passage in the Strait of Hormuz. And both Donald Trump and J.D. Vance say Iran has agreed to allow nuclear inspectors back into the country. We'll be live in Tehran in a moment, but first, here's Alan Fisher in Washington.
2: The Americans have said since the signing of the agreement last week that money will be released to Iran as they move through the process. As they hit certain benchmarks, as certain commitments are met, then the United States will unfreeze funds, give them access to the international banking system, give them an access to international markets. But what has happened over the last 24, 48 hours has been hugely significant because it is a reversal of US policy, something that's been in place for years, and that is sanctioning of the Iranian oil industry. Now, for many, many years, the Iranians managed to sell their oil, but they did so at a huge discount. That was because the companies and countries that were buying were concerned at being on the wrong side of US sanctions. Now, they can sell at full price, and that will bring in hundreds of millions of dollars to the Iranian economy. So this is a huge change, but the Americans insist the Iranians still have to meet those benchmarks if other sanctions are to be lifted. Now, there's disagreement on some of the fine points here, and we're going to see that over the next 50 days or so as negotiations continue. One country claiming something has been agreed, the other country saying that's not quite the case. Remember, there is no deal until there's a deal. And J.D. Vance will probably head back to Switzerland if there is significant progress and they think there is a signing imminent. It may take some time, but technical teams have been left behind in Switzerland. They are working on the small but very important details to make sure that this deal actually happens. Alan Fisher, Al Jazeera, at the White House.
1: Okay, let's talk to Rasul Serdar, who is in Tehran for us. Rasul, the unlocking of these frozen assets appears to be a significant financial breakthrough for Iran. What are we hearing from Iranian officials about this? And how much of a difference is it likely to make to the lives of ordinary Iranians who have been grappling with years of economic pressure and sanctions?
3: Well, indeed, it's going to be quite a breakthrough for Iran. This issue for frozen assets have been there for years. So now, for the first time, that Americans are making some commitments. So it was directly inserted in the Article 11 of the Memorandum of Understanding that was signed. And now, so the Khalibaf, the Mohammed Bakr Khalibaf, the spokesperson of the Iranian parliament and also the chief negotiator of Iranian team, saying that two separate amounts of $6 billion each were to be released. And they say, well, we have reached that understanding during their visit to Doha. However, the final signing had to take place in Switzerland, and now we've seen that is also completed. So regarding the timeline or where these assets are going to come from, the governor of the central government yesterday, he said that in the coming days, we are expecting these frozen assets to be released. So what we understand is that they have agreed to be released, however, it's still not released in the coming days. That is, in the coming days, that's expected to come. It's important for Iranian state and for Iranian people because Iran is under a tremendous economic pressure now.
1: And Rasul, alongside these financial concessions, we are also hearing that Iran has agreed to the return of UN nuclear inspectors. How is Tehran presenting this issue domestically?
3: Well, so far, there hasn't been any real statement directly whether the inspectors of the International Atomic Energy Agency are going to return back to the country or not. But the spokesperson of the foreign minister, Ismail Bakai, has said Iran, during the talks in Switzerland, did not make any commitments regarding its nuclear program. And he noted that in case of the inspectors coming back to Tehran, so that is going to be under the existing regulations determined by the Iranian parliament and by the Supreme National Security Council. So they're not rejecting it. They're not denying it. Even

0: in last June. So it is not only about the legality of that, but logistically and operationally as well, there will be lots of challenges waiting for them.
1: Okay, many thanks for that update. Rasul Serda there for us in Tehran. Now, Pakistan and Qatar have been mediating the talks in Switzerland. Speaking to Al Jazeera, Qatar's Prime Minister and Foreign Minister, Mohammed bin Abdulrahman Al Thani, said that the initial understandings reached by both sides have helped halt the fighting in Lebanon and create a foundation for broader negotiations.
2: First of all, that this round of negotiation, it was important, very important to take place as soon as the memorandum is signed. And the purpose of the objective of these meetings is to lay the foundation for the negotiation moving forward.
1: For Iran, one of the main conditions in the ongoing talks is that all hostilities must end across every front, including Lebanon. But Israel insists it will continue striking southern Lebanon, whatever it deems necessary, without restrictions. Although a ceasefire is in place, the conflict between Israel and Hezbollah is far from resolved. Sena Khoda reports from Nabatea, a city that's seen extensive damage from Israeli attacks.
3: Nabatea suffered more destruction in 48 hours than it did during weeks of the war. That's how residents described Israel's latest assault, which coincided with a failed attempt to occupy more Lebanese territory. Since Saturday, it's been calm across southern Lebanon. Iran insisted on a ceasefire here before it began negotiations with the United States, saying it was a red line. They've since agreed to create a deconfliction cell for Lebanon to prevent the war from escalating again. For the first time, Iran will have a role overseeing an end to the war in Lebanon. And the committee doesn't include Israel.
4: That new mechanism is supposed to include Lebanon, which is engaged in a different track of negotiations with Israel and the United States in Washington. Lebanon's president received a phone call from the U.S. vice president and the Qatari prime minister to discuss how that will work and how to ensure a ceasefire.
3: In past conflicts, ceasefires have required Hezbollah to have no presence south of the Litani River that runs across the south to the border with Israel. Talks in Washington are about future arrangements that would involve the Lebanese army deploying in the area and disarming Hezbollah in its heartland. But the group won't discuss its weapons while Israeli troops are in Lebanon. Israel controls Lebanese territory along the border, and its leaders say they're not leaving anytime soon. But they are discussing so-called pilot zones with Lebanon's government. That would mean a gradual Israeli withdrawal to coincide with the deployment of Lebanese armed forces, while more displaced people would be able to start returning with international help to rebuild. Hezbollah has rejected this proposal and is calling for an unconditional Israeli withdrawal. There's a ceasefire in southern Lebanon, and talks have begun, with the Lebanese government saying no one negotiates on its behalf. It's banned Hezbollah's military wing and accused Iran of interfering in the country's affairs. The battle now is over a final settlement of a war that's still not formally over. Zeina Khodr, Al Jazeera, Nabatea, southern Lebanon.
1: North Korean leader Kim Jong-un says Pyongyang will continue to exercise its status as a nuclear power. He says it's the only way to deal with an increasingly unpredictable global security environment. Kim has accused the United States and South Korea of steadily expanding their nuclear capabilities, pushing the region to the brink of nuclear war. He has vowed to strengthen his country's defense capabilities. The United Nations is warning nearly 3 million children in the Eastern Democratic Republic of Congo are in urgent need of protection as the country struggles to contain the Ebola outbreak. UNICEF says more than 130 children have been orphaned in Ituri province, which is the epicenter of the outbreak. The number of Ebola cases in the DRC has now risen to 1,048. Nearly 270 people have died so far from the virus. Authorities in the country have intensified awareness campaigns to curb the spread of the disease. Chris Okamringa has more from the capital, Kinshasa.
5: Spreading the word about Ebola on the outskirts of Kinshasa. Bob Misima has been on the front lines of the fight against infectious diseases in the DRC for more than a decade.

0: Although the capital city has not recorded any Ebola cases, Misima and his colleagues are raising awareness about the virus here, especially as people are still crowding into churches, music concerts, and social events.
1: We are afraid, because if Ebola reaches Kinshasa, it could spread quickly given our people's mentality. People here love music, hugging and greeting each other warmly. That is why we are informing them now so they know how to protect themselves and keep safe distance from infected people.
0: The main laboratory in Kinshasa is supporting teams in other parts of the DRC to test suspected cases of the rare Bundibugyo strain, which has been spreading in Ituri province since last month.
2: A few years ago, samples from every suspected Ebola case across the DRC had to be brought here for testing. The delays meant the virus continued spreading in communities as authorities waited for results. But the National Institute for Biomedical Research has now set up mobile labs to speed up the process.
0: More tests are now being conducted in the Ebola hotspots.
3: More samples from the outbreak area, from the eastern part, are analyzed on site. For the Ituri province, there is a provincial lab which is there, where our mobile laboratory is located, so all the samples are analyzed there. And in the North Kivu and South Kivu, they're analyzed in Goma.
0: But this Ebola outbreak is more than a health crisis. Some people are questioning whether the virus exists.
4: Community engagement is a key point. The population continue to say that it is not Ebola. They don't believe that it is Ebola. And that is dangerous.
0: The Africa Centers for Disease Control and Prevention recently warned the outbreak in the DRC could become the worst to date if weaknesses in the response are not addressed quickly. Donors have pledged more than $900 million to support Ebola response efforts in the DRC, but less than 10% of those funds have been released so far. That has left authorities and aid agencies struggling to curb the spread of the disease with their limited resources. Chris Ochamringa, Al Jazeera, Kinshasa, DRC.
5: Kenya's High Court has found the country's health minister in contempt for disobeying orders to halt construction on a US-backed Ebola quarantine facility. The treatment center would be for American citizens only. Protests against the proposed facility have turned violent, rights groups saying three people have been shot dead by police in the last 2 weeks. Malcolm Webb has more from Nanyuki.
6: The family of Charles Mwangi say he wasn't taking part in the protest in the town of Nanyuki on the day he was shot dead. We spoke to his sister at this memorial in their home.
7: He was the father to my daughter, so it's hard for me. He was my best friend, so it's not easy for me, for the family. Yeah.
6: Demonstrators and many other Kenyans are against the government's decision to allow the US to open an Ebola quarantine facility in the town's military airbase.
8: Kenyans have spoken in one voice. We do not want that facility of Ebola here in Kenya.
6: In spite of opposition on the streets, in parliament, and a court order suspending the project, the government's gone ahead with the plan.
8: So it will treat both Kenyans and foreigners. And please, let us not politicize it.
6: But the US government says the facility is only for its citizens. The protesters say it only brings risk, not help. Police haven't commented on the deaths at the protests, where rights groups say the police have shot and killed at least three people in the last 2 weeks, including Charles.
9: We're nearly 1,000 kilometres from the epicentre of the outbreak. Kenya's never recorded a case of Ebola, but the government's allowed the US to open a quarantine centre in an airbase that's behind that fence for Americans who've been exposed to the virus. The Kenyan government says the deal includes US support for Kenya's healthcare services, but people here in Nanyuki are sceptical about any claimed benefits. They say they don't want foreigners with Ebola to be brought here, and that's why they've taken to the streets.
6: In many communities, patience and trust in the government is at a low. Traders in Nanyuki's market are pleased to see Patrick Wahome, who's organised the protests. He says

0: they'll continue every week.
1: We want to tell American government, if there's any deal that you did with Kenyan president or Kenya government, Kenyans were not involved. Kenyans does not know. And we are not ready to welcome any Sikh American in our Nanyuki soil.
0: Patrick's T-shirt reads, "It's better to die from a bullet than Ebola." Charles Mwangi's mother may not be the last to grieve. Malcolm Webb, Al Jazeera, Nanyuki, Kenya.
2: In Colombia, right-wing candidate Abdalla Espriella has come out on top in the closest presidential runoff in the country's history. His left-wing rival, Iván Cepeda, says he will only concede once electoral authorities review thousands of disputed ballots. Alessandro Rampietti reports from Bogota.
3: The morning after Colombia's closest presidential election ever, the country woke up deeply polarized, split between two very different visions for its future.
4: I voted for Del Espriella because I didn't like the other candidate. He's a communist since birth, and I don't agree with communism at all.
5: I think there could be setbacks to social and progressive policies, but what worries me most is the possibility of interference in the justice system, pressure on journalists, and persecution of opposition leaders.
3: Compatriotas! Abelardo de la Espriella, a far-right outsider who calls himself the Tiger, is leading leftist candidate Iván Cepeda by less than one percentage point. If confirmed, he promises a dramatic political shift, rolling back key left-wing policies, reviving an all-out offensive against armed groups, and slashing the size of the state by 40%. His opponents stopped short of conceding on Monday, saying his campaign has filed around 57,000 complaints that it wants electoral authorities to review, while urging supporters to remain calm.
6: If there are public protests, they should remain strictly within the bounds of tranquility and peace mobilization, if such demonstrations do in fact take place. Though I want to be clear that we are not calling for them, but above all, my appeal is for everyone to remain calm.
7: He called me last night.
3: On Monday, U.S. President Donald Trump congratulated de la Espriella on his apparent win.
8: His narrow victory, however, will make it hard for de la Espriella to deliver the sweeping changes he's promising. He will face a divided Congress and a strong opposition that knows how to mobilize its supporters onto the streets.
3: Green Party Senator Ariel Avila believes de la Espriella will try to follow through on those radical promises.
9: When Donald Trump or Jair Bolsonaro won, some analysts argued that once in office they would become more moderate. But that didn't happen with them, and it won't happen with de la Espriella.
3: For Colombia, it would mark the end of 4 years of leftist rule and the beginning of a new political experiment. Its success may depend on whether de la Espriella can govern a country that remains deeply divided. Alessandro Rampietti, Al Jazeera, Bogota.
2: Police in Canada say three people, including a suspected gunman, have been killed in a shooting in Montreal. An officer and a civilian were killed in a largely Jewish neighbourhood. Witnesses saw a gun sticking out of a window and heard shots being fired. The suspect was killed during the police response. One of Bangladesh's most important coastal mangrove forests is disappearing. Environmentalists say nearly 3,000 hectares on an island near Cox's Bazar have been cleared for shrimp farms and salt fields. That's despite court orders and environmental protections. Tanvir Chaudhry reports from Bangladesh.
10: On the northern edge of Bay of Bengal, Shonadi Island has been designated an ecologically critical area since 2006. Environmentalists said thousands of hectares of mangroves have been cleared in the past 5 years. For local fishermen like Didarmia, the loss of the mangroves is also threatening traditional livelihoods.
5: We don't catch as many fish as we used to, and our income has fallen. The loss of mangroves and the changing climate are likely contributing to these changes.
10: Large areas of the island's mangrove forest have been cleared to make way for shrimp farms and salt fields. What was once a thick mangrove forest is now mostly a patchwork of salt fields and shrimp farms. Conservationists warned that unless the destruction stopped, the Shonadi Island could lose one of its most important natural shields against climate-related disasters. The mangroves support fisheries, wildlife, and hundreds of coastal families in one of the world's

0: most climate vulnerable regions.
1: Most of the forest has been destroyed, even though it helps protect us from natural disasters. Now there's barren land. The benefits are going to rich people only, while local communities are becoming poorer.
0: The island is also an internationally recognized wild bird sanctuary. Environmentalists say the destruction of mangroves have reduced biodiversity and displaced wildlife. The Bangladeshi government has recently launched a major nationwide reforestation initiative.
2: Much of the mangrove destruction is driven by influential and well-connected people who clear the forest for their own interests. Mangroves are a vital buffer against disasters and help protect local communities from storms. We're doing our best to safeguard the forest.
0: For Srinathia, the battle is no longer just about saving trees. It is about preserving a natural shield against climate disasters that protects wildlife and vulnerable coastal communities. But environmental groups say weak enforcement is still allowing encroachment to continue. Tanvi Chaudhary, Al Jazeera, Srinathia Island, Bangladesh.
3: Lionel Messi has become the World Cup's all-time record goal scorer. The Argentinian captain showed a rare moment of fallibility against Austria when he missed an early penalty in Dallas. But he did go on to score the opening goal, his 17th in all World Cups. That put him one clear of Germany's Miroslav Klose. Messi scored again to wrap up a 2-0 victory. That is a second straight win for the reigning champions, and they're through to the knockout rounds. Paul Rees was in Dallas to witness history being made.
4: Messi, Messi, Dallas Stadium Messi, was a cauldron of noise and a sea of blue and white as fans saw Lionel Messi make more history for Argentina. Messi's first goal saw him break the all-time World Cup scoring record. And at the end of the second half, he scored again to extend his league. That's 18 goals now for Messi and counting over six World Cup tournaments.
5: It was electric. I mean, coming into it, we had known that he was tied for the top, so we knew that whenever he scored, he was going to make history.
4: Messi could have broken the scoring record early in this match, but amazingly missed from the penalty spot. But it was perhaps fitting that when the moment came, it was to finish off a flowing Argentina move.
6: The game was amazing. I expected to see Messi score, but saw him score twice. Even more incredible, right? Yeah.
7: Argentina is going to be the champion of the World Cup. No Spain and France, Argentina. And Messi is going to win too.
4: Argentina reached the knockout rounds at this World Cup with a game to spare and a record that reads play 2, 1-2, 5 goals, all of them scored by Lionel Messi. Paul Rees, Al Jazeera, Dallas.
3: Still ahead on Al Jazeera. This is America Unpacks, the cost of living crisis, where soaring prices are outpacing incomes and forcing painful trade-offs.
8: The cloud of nuclear war looms ever present.
9: What if this is the beginning of one of those accidental nuclear wars? What if this is the beginning of the end of life as we know it?
8: From the horrors of recent history to the rising current threat, Apocalypse Maybe discovers the impact nuclear weapons have on humanity.
10: Our failure to keep humanity safe is siphoning down to the individual on the street.
8: This is not a drill on Al Jazeera.
3: Watching Al Jazeera, a reminder of our top stories this hour. Iran's top negotiator says an agreement has been reached with the United States to release $12 billion in frozen Iranian assets. It comes after nearly 18 hours of negotiations.

0: negotiations in Switzerland. Tehran has also agreed to establish a line of communication to ensure safe passage of the Strait of Hormuz. Washington says the decision follows Iran's commitments to allow nuclear inspectors back into the country. U.S. Vice President J.D. Vance says Tehran has agreed to inspections of its nuclear program. Iran's foreign ministry says brief nuclear discussions took place without talk on details. The United Nations is warning that nearly 3 million children in the Eastern Democratic Republic of Congo are in urgent need of protection as the country struggles to contain an Ebola outbreak. UNICEF says more than 130 children have been orphaned in Ituri province. Time to hand you over to our colleagues in Washington, D.C. for This is America.
1: This is America, and this is a special episode on the affordability crisis in the United States.
2: When costs exceed incomes, people are forced to make painful trade-offs.
3: Stagnating incomes and rising costs
4: mean more and more people are having to decide whether they go further into debt.
2: Or if they choose to give up food,
1: fuel, and medicine in order to get by.
3: Affordability is a serious challenge from one coast
4: to the other. It doesn't matter
1: if you're middle class
4: or on a low or fixed income. Everyone is feeling the pinch.
3: So let's take a closer look
2: at the affordability crisis in the United States.
5: For people right across America, everything has been getting more expensive. From food to fuel, healthcare to heating, everyone's feeling the pain. But if you're a pensioner or living on a low or unpredictable income, that's when people are being forced to make some very tough decisions. A mother weighing up how to feed her family with how to get to work. The elderly deciding whether to buy all or some of the medicine they need. That's the reality of the affordability crisis here in the US. But it's not just food and gas prices that have been the problem. It costs more to insure homes. Health insurance has soared, electricity bills are up. All of those factors combined are pushing people who used to have financial breathing space to the brink of poverty. Well, the signing of the Memorandum of Understanding to end the war with Iran has helped ease the financial pressure just slightly, but it will still take months for prices to fall to pre-war levels. Well, we've sent our teams to five different states to see how the affordability crisis is affecting people. Kristen Salumi begins our special report from Manhattan in New York.
1: New York is home to some of the most expensive real estate in the country. And it's not just the fancy high-rises on Billionaires Row. Prices are high all around the city.
6: About two-thirds of New York households are rentals, and rents hit new records this year. In Manhattan, the median now tops $5,000 a month.
7: We still have some bagels left.
6: Forcing some families to make tough choices, even families in working-class neighborhoods who own their home.
7: So this is the space. We have the bathroom.
6: Kat Casey is a clinical social worker. She uses part of her home as an office during the week, but rents it out to tourists on the weekends to help make ends meet.
7: Pick out the chippies you want.
6: Her husband works on the technical side of the theater industry, and with three children, they have to get creative to make ends meet.
7: We have gotten smart and had to get smarter and tighter along the way with eating out and groceries. And so we've had to shift into buying bulk meats at Costco and then freezing them in smaller portions. But it is a constant consideration in our lives of, you know, where can we be a little bit more efficient.
6: The cost of food is rising, too.
1: As of April, grocery prices nationwide have gone up 3.2% over last year. And some basic staples are even higher. Things like ground beef, coffee, and tomatoes.
6: In the last year, the federal government has made it tougher to qualify for food assistance.
1: The city of New York has a network of food pantries and mobile markets like this one designed to help people in need, no questions asked. And in the last 5 years, they've noticed a very disturbing trend. The number of families with children seeking food assistance has doubled.
6: City Harvest estimates their food pantries receive 1 million visits a month from families with children.
1: The high cost of living is one of the main reasons residents have been fleeing New York in recent years. Their top destination, New Jersey, across the Hudson River, but still within commuting distance. Their second most popular destination, Florida. And that is where we find Phil Levesque.

0: well.
1: Yeah, Kristen, this is why lots of New Yorkers and people from other states migrate south to Florida. You've got the sunshine, the beaches, that illusion of an idyllic lifestyle. But there is a darker financial side to life here. There it is, insurance. And this is a big problem for a lot of people.
2: I'm 51 and facing palliative care.
1: That's Leah, and this is her home, a car parked on waste ground near Tampa.
2: I didn't give up my whole career and everything and everyone just to come down to my hometown and die in my SUV. That's not what I'm here for.
1: But where she lives, that is the least of her worries. Leah has severe health issues.
2: I'm end stages of anorexia and bulimia, and I'm to be under care of a cardiologist. It's going to end my life.
1: She tells us she desperately needs help.
2: Just a few weeks ago, I was almost in full-blown cardiac arrest.
1: But she has no medical insurance, so no safety net.
2: I'm worth helping, you know, absolutely. And I'm worth insurance. I'm worth going to see a cardiologist. I know I can get myself well, but I can't do it by myself. I need my helpers.
1: People like Leah simply fall through the system here, and this is why. Although nationally, there is some protection for those with little money coming in. Here, no income, no dependent children. Those people in Florida, they simply don't register. And health insurance is only part of the story, because remember where this state is situated geographically, by the warm waters of the Atlantic Ocean and the Gulf Coast. Hurricanes are a fact of life. This state gets more than any other. 41% of those that make landfall hit Florida. On average, that is nearly $7 billion weather disasters a year. Here on the state's west coast, they had two big ones back to back in 2024. Helene caused catastrophic flooding. 13 days later, Milton's winds devastated communities and spawned tornadoes, a combined cost of more than $7 billion in insurance payouts. So you have health insurance, then there is hurricane or wind insurance. On top of that, there is flood insurance, which is mandatory for some people with a mortgage. Why not also throw in auto insurance? Because people have got to drive. They all start to add up. And then for some people, it comes down to a simple choice. Which of these can they afford to lose or not to lose?
3: I woke my husband up at midnight and said, we have to start moving things upstairs. Water's coming in.
1: Linda's home was flooded by Hurricane Helene.
3: Our house was damaged. We lost two vehicles.
1: So she and husband Mark know how important insurance is. They own this personal training studio, which also needs coverage. But their healthcare premiums shot up in January, like millions of Americans, after changes to the system.
3: We were paying $238 a month, and then our plan went up to over $3,000 a month.
1: And something had to give.
3: We've had to give up hurricane insurance and flood insurance on everything but our home. Our business does not have wind insurance because that was going to be over $20,000 a year just for the wind insurance, in addition to the property and the liability insurance.
1: And all of this as we enter the 2026 hurricane season, with every chance another storm or storms could hit. For some people, there just isn't enough money to go round, period. It's either home or it's health, or it's neither. Perhaps Leah says it best.
2: We can do better.
1: So that's part of the story here in Florida. Let's take it over to the other side of the country, to the West Coast, and John Hendren in California.
4: Phil, here in California, we have the same insurance problem, but different natural disasters. Here, it's mudslides and earthquakes and wildfires. Most of the town of Pacific Palisades back there was wiped out in last year's fires. People were lucky to get out with their lives and an insurance policy that maybe covered most of their homes. Now comes the rebuilding and reinsuring at skyrocketing prices, if you can find insurance at all. Life in California comes with risks and an ever-rising price tag. What draws people here? Swimming pools, movie stars, public beaches that run the length of the iconic coastline in a state that, from Silicon Valley to Hollywood, runs the world's fourth largest economy. But prosperity here comes with a price. You can see California's economy at work here on Rodeo Drive in Beverly Hills, where the well-heeled go to cover them. It's a good life for those who can afford it. The median home price statewide, over $900,000. With rising inflation, even those who earn well above average strain to pay that. People like Allison and Matt.
0: I make close to $200,000.
5: I make about $100,000 a year.
0: Our housing is, you know, $3,650. Like electricity, all like the major bills that come together as a whole, probably around $600 a month. And the grocery bill was never this, though. This is next level.
4: The state is home to luxury sedans and sports cars that would look at home on a racetrack. Those prices are driven up by higher taxes, tighter regulations, and the Iran war, which is hurting middle and lower income drivers hardest.
0: I pay more for my gasoline for my car than I do my car payment. I have an Audi Q3. I pay, you know, $120 to $130 a week now for gas. So it's ludicrous. I mean, it's gotten to a point now where I feel like I'm lower class.
4: But the over-the-top wealth comes with an underbelly of poverty just a few miles away. These people join a quarter of the nation's homeless on the California streets. For generations, the Golden State represented the promise of a better life.
6: And now for a growing number of middle-class families, as Heidi Jo Castro found in Pennsylvania, the challenge isn't reaching the American dream, it's holding on to it.
7: John, those same concerns are true for people living here in Johnstown, Pennsylvania. 50 years ago, this was a booming steel town. Jobs paid well, people lived in a thriving community. But the plant closed in the 90s because it couldn't keep up with cheaper steel from overseas. And now, nearly a third of people living here are in poverty. And their struggles are only getting harder as prices keep climbing.
8: Where are you going?
9: It's the first week of June, time for the Civic family's monthly reunion of grandparents, siblings, and the newest grandbaby.
10: We always all get together, go out to eat, we go out for ice cream, go shopping together, and spend time as a family.
9: The family is surviving on disability payments from the government. And now it's even harder for them to celebrate because they're all chipping in to buy baby Maya's supplies.
10: As a family, we all have to pinch our money together and afford to, like, put towards diapers and wipes for the baby.
11: I help my daughter with her baby. I buy her diapers, wipes, whatever she needs. And it's just, like, rough.
9: It wasn't supposed to be like this in Johnstown. Donald Trump had promised people here during his last presidential campaign that he would lower prices.
12: We will defeat inflation very quickly, and we will make America affordable again.
9: That message resonated, and 70% of voters in the county sided with him, helping to deliver the pivotal swing state of Pennsylvania.
13: I think the people that live here have seen a lot of hardship. And I think that they believed what he was telling them. And they really wanted to believe that he was going to change things and make things better.
9: But since then, the economy has further declined, pricing already poor people out of gas and groceries. One in five people in Cambria County receive federal food aid. About 2,000 are losing that help after the president insisted Congress cut the program's funding in order to offset tax cuts. Non-government charities like this one that gives away food to school children say they've seen a surge in need.
14: We have a 63% increase from last year at this time. So we're serving a lot more families, and we're just so thankful between food donations and community donors and the support of the community.
9: At this emergency shelter for families who've lost their homes, the staff has had to make resources stretch.
15: It's a struggle, and I try to the best of my ability to meet everyone's needs, and sometimes it's not enough. And that hurts, you know?
9: I asked the Civic family who they blame for the affordability problem.
10: We're trying to survive and get past with all these prices, with Donald Trump making all the prices go up.
16: Making us broke. There's a lot of us who's not doing really good in life, and we just need the money to survive.
7: Others here say they still support President Trump and feel he just needs more time to fix the economy. But when day-to-day survival is your main focus, politics takes a backseat to securing food and health care, and both become greater challenges for older Americans who live on fixed pensions. Let's learn more about that from Manuel Rapolo in Monroe, Louisiana.
17: Life here moves at a different pace.
8: long roads, small communities, and lower housing costs than many parts of the country. But for older residents, affordability isn't measured in what things cost, but whether retirement income can keep up.
17: Everything is so expensive.
8: At an affordable housing community outside Monroe, neighbors gather around a table, not to talk about politics, but to compare notes on something more immediate, how to make the month last.
18: I just might have to juggle stuff, you know, make decisions on what I'm gonna buy and what I'm not gonna buy, even if I need it. When people say they retired, they ain't retired. They just can't work no more, so.
8: Though they come from different backgrounds, one thing they do have in common is a fixed budget. Monthly expenses often force difficult choices, including when to refill medical prescriptions.
19: Last month, I didn't get my Ozempic at all. I couldn't afford it until this month, so I had to put off. You know, I'm type 2 diabetic.
20: They raise our cable, they raise our rent. What else have they raised? Those main two things, I know. Yeah, everything goes up.
8: Like millions of Americans, older residents of Northeast Louisiana rely heavily on Social Security, which here averages around $1,800 a month, one of the lowest state averages for Social Security benefits in the country.
19: Now, I paid all this money into Social Security, and now they got me living off of $1,278 a month. Can't do that.
8: While these monthly checks provide a vital safety net, the system was never designed to be a person's sole source of income. Yet millions of older Americans have no other financial options.
21: 1 in 10 Americans over the age of 65 lives below the poverty line. That means that on this road, statistically, 1 out of every 10 mailboxes belongs to someone who worked their whole life and still came up short.
8: Just down the road in Morehouse Parish, Jackie Williams, a retired assembly line worker for General Motors, says rising prices are making it harder to stretch a dollar.
22: Money is just scarce. It's a hard time here. It really is.
8: Jackie lives on a fixed income of around $1,400 a month. It's just enough to get by, but she says every day is marked by difficult financial decisions.
22: We talk about it all the time in church. We're having a difficult time here. And it's not just Morehouse Parish, it's everywhere.
8: For many, food assistance has become part of the routine.
23: The Food Bank of Northeast Louisiana says they're seeing more older Americans turning to food assistance than ever before. For some, a box like this is meant to supplement a tight budget. For others, this is the budget.
24: The money runs out, and then you wonder where you're gonna get your next meal from.
8: This specific food program operates across 12 communities in the region. And while the assistance doesn't replace income, it does help stretch it.
24: I believe we would fall through the gap, but I thank God for having this program to meet the need and see that we needed help, and help is here.
8: In Northeast Louisiana, generations of factory closures, limited economic opportunities, and persistent poverty have left many older residents with little savings to fall back on.
24: Being a senior citizen is where we check on one another, make sure we're fed, and we got so many people that don't have homes, don't have jobs, or don't know where to go, or don't have nobody to lean on.
8: For many older Americans here, affordability is simply about making it through the month together.
19: It's kind of hard, you know, because sometimes I get depressed, sometimes I feel hopeless, you know, but these people around here, they keep me in sync, you know.
25: The importance of being part of a community, right?
19: Yes, being part of a community, it would help.
26: Well, there you have it. From east to west, people across the U.S. are suffering, and recent polling done by Fox News found most people are pessimistic about the state of the economy and their own financial situation. 44% say they are falling behind financially, while just 12% say they're getting ahead. More than half of people say Trump's economic policies benefit people with more money than they have. Less than a quarter of people approve of Trump's handling of fuel prices. Well, for more on this, we're joined by Cassandra Martincheck, food security and financial well-being expert at the Urban Institute, and by Mahogany Thomas, Chief Program Officer at Bread for the City. It's been great getting to know you both before I introduce you there. Thanks so much for your time. Cassandra, if I can start with you, because Economists are calling this a perfect storm of problems at the moment. We're talking about global energy prices

0: being impacted in the war in Iran, sticky housing costs, supply chain issues. Can you set the scene for us about this domino effect and why this appears to be something systemic and potentially long-term?
1: Yeah, I think what we're seeing here is after 5 years, folks are experiencing persistently higher prices than they faced before. And this financial pressure isn't just coming from one aspect of their household budgets, it's coming from many. In fact, Urban Research found that in 2023, about 1 in 2 Americans lived in a household where they had enough resources to economically thrive. And what we're seeing today is those who aren't able to thrive are also experiencing a lot of challenges meeting their basic needs. The pressure on housing, childcare, food prices is manifesting in terms of their day-to-day challenges, just being able to eat. For example, in 2025, 1 in 4 adults reported being food insecure. And that was, there are folks who had higher incomes who were food insecure. This is a very broad-based challenge and pressure that households are facing.
0: And Mahogany, you're working at the coalface of all of this. Your organization's been helping people in D.C. for 52 years, providing food, medical care. What are you seeing? What sort of shifts are you seeing, the kind of people coming through your doors?
2: Absolutely. We're seeing more people enter in our food pantry than we ever have. I mean, it is clear that we are in a moral crisis and an ethical dilemma right here in the nation's capital. Our food pantry, it's seeing 30% more clients and households served this time this year compared to this time last year. And the numbers just keep increasing because people can't afford to live.
0: Cassandra, even though inflation, we understand, has kind of leveled off, I think it's around 4% at the moment here, grocery prices, we've just heard it very keenly from the examples given in those reports, grocery prices are structurally much, much higher than they were a few years ago. So who, is it possible to say who is going hungry in America right now?
1: I think we've always seen disparities in food security where folks with lower incomes, Black and Hispanic families, families with children have always experienced higher rates of food insecurity. What we're seeing now, right, is between 2020 and 2025, food at home prices increased 32%. And most families don't have the financial breathing room to take on that price increase without sacrificing something else. And we've actually seen about 1 in 4 adults reported taking on debt when paying for groceries with their credit card, and many more also using buy now, pay later, cash from payday loans to be able to make those ends meet.
0: Right, so people are getting in debt just to try and afford the basics of putting food on the table. I mean, Mahogany, there are federal safety nets. There are things like food stamps. Still, the queues of people seeking help from you, it's getting longer.
2: I mean, the thing about food banks and food pantries are we're meant to supplement you. We're not necessarily designed, right, to take care of all of your food needs as much as we try. And so what we're finding is that even programs like SNAP, because of the restrictions, because of the work requirements that are now being enforced, particularly in the District of Columbia, more and more people are at risk of losing their benefits. More and more folks are receiving a reduced amount of this aid that they're accustomed to, that they need to live. And it's just, it's really hard. I mean, we are trying our best to keep up, as all food pantries are, and it's just, we're just unable to because the need is that much.
0: Yeah, and of course, as we were saying earlier, as everybody feels the squeeze, the number of people financially donating to your organization is having a knock-on effect, right?
2: That's right. So individual donations, like we live on donations, and we're so grateful, but you're even seeing folks who used to donate to us who now need our food pantries, particularly federal workers who have been impacted by this affordability crisis. You're seeing our donations, like when you think about diapers, for example. We were receiving 30,000 diapers just this time last year from the diaper bank, and now we're only receiving 15,000. So that every kind of space along the way are being deeply impacted by these numbers.
0: Cassandra, people looking in at the United States from the outside will say, look, the U.S. is meant to be an agricultural superpower. So where and how is the government exactly failing the working poor?
1: I think there are a lot of different factors that influence whether or not families are able to meet their day-to-day needs. If we're looking at the data, we're seeing that families' paychecks aren't going as far as they used to. at the same time where we're seeing changes in the eligibility and generosity of different safety net programs. So what we're really seeing is this pressure where expenses are becoming more burdensome. Real wages haven't kept pace with inflation, so your resources aren't going so far, and you're getting fewer supports, whether that be from, you know, safety net program changes that have occurred over time, or even charitable food organizations not having as many resources to be able to provide to families. So it's more just this constant pressure. There's not one, I wouldn't call it a failure, or one, you know, silver bullet here. Yeah. There's just a lot of compounding
0: factors. Going back to that perfect storm issue, let's talk about what we can do about this, because Mahogany, your group and you personally have championed something called radical hospitality, keeping communities empowered. What does that mean?
2: Yeah, so we at Bread for the City, I mean, because we're really working to meet the basic needs of folks through food, clothing, legal, social services, advocacy, I mean, we're trying our best to kind of channel everything into one place so that you can then have more space to determine your own future. And so for me, radical hospitality is a way of living. It's a way of giving generously, particularly those who are able to, foundations who have more to give. We're pulling on you, corporate donors. We're asking you, right, to give more to meet the need. Radical hospitality for me is kind of orienting your way of life in a way that moves away from being siloed or really just thinking about your own self-interest into how can we show up and make it better for one another and for all.
0: Cassandra, we can't really talk about this discussion without looking at the big battle in Washington right now. I mean, the Federal Reserve, the U.S. Central Bank, has kept interest rates high to kind of try and take some heat out of the economy. It's an economic orthodoxy used all over the world. You put up interest rates, it brings down inflation. But at the same time, we're talking about unaffordable mortgages. We're talking about car payments going through the roof. We're talking about the loans that are completely out of the reach of ordinary people. I just wonder, from your view on this, whether that is the right path to take. Donald Trump thinks no. The Fed says yes.
1: I admittedly am not an economist at the Federal Reserve, but I think I focus a lot more on the trade-off that families have to make when they're facing not only high basic needs costs, but if they're putting it on their credit card and revolving a balance, they're also experiencing that higher interest rate when they're repaying that debt as well, and what it means for them. So something that I'm thinking about in terms of what might working families need is that when families have to take on debt at high interest rates, it can be not only an indicator of their current financial distress and how difficult it is for them today, but it can also have long-term implications on their future financial well-being, right? Today's affordability challenges can kind of constrain future economic mobility for families, and that's something that we need to think about when we think about what feels like the right path.
0: Mahogany, we've got about a minute left. I wonder if you can explain to us what you think would make the biggest difference to families right now who are really feeling the pinch.
2: We really need to figure out how to eradicate poverty. I mean, we just have to do it. The wealthy have access to resources and they have to share. I think it's as simple as that. Poverty is keeping people bound. And poverty is no respecter of persons. It is impacting all age ranges and people across a variety of abilities. I mean, and I think if we can get to the root of that, the root of eradicating poverty, then we can help orient people towards thriving. And that's what we should be doing.
0: Cassandra, we've got 30 seconds. Your final thoughts. How do we get over this situation?
1: I think addressing affordability is a complex phenomenon, and it really requires a multifaceted policy agenda. As we've discussed, families are feeling constrained from all places. There's no silver bullet here. We do need to get under the structures and the main drivers of this, and I don't think 30 seconds can give you one policy.
0: No, sure. We could probably have a few hour-long program. Well, Cassandra, Mahogany, it's been a joy having you both on the program there. Cassandra Martincheck, food security and financial well-being expert at the Urban Institute. Mahogany Thomas, Chief Program Officer at Bread for the City. Well, that's all from the team here in Washington. If you want to catch up on this episode of This Is America or previous ones, search Al Jazeera English on YouTube. We're on air Monday to Friday, 18:30 GMT, 2:30 p.m. Eastern Time. See you soon.
3: Live theater is once again returning to the stage in Yemen. For many Yemenis, this marks the first chance in years to experience live performances with family and loved ones. Organizers and performers say they want live theater to rise again with a sense of purpose and a strong national message, together with smiles and laughter.
4: The message of this play centers on the dilemma of becoming a popular social media influencer. Though a comedy, it delivers a serious message. No one should compromise their morals or values just to be famous.
5: The theater of war has overshadowed the theater of artistic expression for far too long in Yemen. Despite the various challenges in the country, the curtains are rising once again.
3: If successful, this initiative could expand. But if war returns, theater may retreat again. Either way, the attempt to stage live performances reflects a deeper demand for peace and a normal life in Yemen.

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1: Hard-hitting interviews.
2: I mean, is it easy on the campaign trail to promise, but the reality is that much harder to deliver?
3: It is difficult, but nothing that is worth celebrating should be easy.
1: Facing realities.
4: Where do the negotiations currently stand?
5: We do not accept a ceasefire. We are seeking an end to the war.
1: Thought-provoking answers.
6: What is it that you think that the Trump administration really wants?
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0: There, I'm Scott McLean. This is the NewsHour live from Doha, coming up in the next 60 minutes. Iran says the U.S. has agreed to unfreeze $12 billion in frozen assets after talks in Switzerland. Donald Trump says it'll benefit America.
1: Money that's being unfrozen is going to be used to buy food, and the food's going to be bought exclusively through the United States from our farmers.
0: A child who survived an attack that killed most of her family. We meet a young survivor of Israel's genocidal war in Gaza. The number of Ebola infections surpasses 1,000 in the Democratic Republic of Congo. More than 260 people have now died in the outbreak. Also ahead, an entire ecosystem under threat in Bangladesh. We explore what the loss of mangrove forests means for communities who depend on them. And Lionel Messi becomes the all-time leading World Cup goal scorer as Argentina reaches the knockout phase.

0: The U.S. and Iran appear to have reached common ground on some key issues following high-level talks in Switzerland mediated by Qatar and Pakistan. We're getting more details on what exactly has been agreed. So Tehran's top negotiator, Mohammad Bagher Ghalibaf, says an agreement has been reached with the U.S. to release $12 billion in frozen Iranian assets. U.S. President Donald Trump says those funds will be used to buy American produce. Listen.
1: We're doing very well in terms of negotiating a fair and reasonable deal. One of the things that we are doing also, and it came up last night, is money that's being unfrozen is going to be used to buy food, and the food's going to be bought exclusively through the United States from our farmers. And corn, soybeans, all of the things they need are going to be bought from our farmers. So our farmers are very happy. I've had a lot of calls. They were very happy about this.
0: And the U.S. Treasury Department has also announced a waiver allowing Iran to sell its oil and petrochemical products. Both the U.S. and Iran have agreed to establish a line of communication with the U.S. to ensure safe passage in the Strait of Hormuz. Both President Trump and Vice President J.D. Vance say the Strait of Hormuz is open for all, and more ships are transiting through that vital waterway. And on the key sticking point, Lebanon. Both Iran and the U.S. have agreed on a deconfliction cell aimed at stopping the fighting there. All right, we are live now in Tehran, Tyre in southern Lebanon, and Ramallah in the occupied West Bank. But first, this report by our chief U.S. correspondent, Alan Fisher.
2: The Americans have said since the signing of the agreement last week that money will be released to Iran as they move through the process. As they hit certain benchmarks, as certain commitments are met, then the United States will unfreeze funds, give them access to the international banking system, give them an access to international markets. But what has happened over the last 24, 48 hours has been hugely significant because it is a reversal of US policy, something that's been in place for years, and that is sanctioning of the Iranian oil industry. Now, for many, many years, the Iranians managed to sell their oil, but they did so at a huge discount. That was because the companies and countries that were buying were concerned at being on the wrong side of US sanctions. Now, they can sell at full price, and that will bring in hundreds of millions of dollars to the Iranian economy. So this is a huge change. But the Americans insist the Iranians still have to meet those benchmarks if other sanctions are to be lifted. Now, there's disagreement on some of the fine points here, and we're going to see that over the next 50 days or so as negotiations continue. One country claiming something has been agreed, the other country saying that's not quite the case. Remember, there is no deal until there's a deal. And J.D. Vance will probably head back to Switzerland if there is significant progress and they think there is a signing imminent. It may take some time, but technical teams have been left behind in Switzerland. They are working on the small but very important details to make sure that this deal actually happens. Alan Fisher, Al Jazeera, at the White House.
0: All right, let's head over to Tehran and speak with our correspondent, Rasul Serdar. So, Rasul, Iran says the technical talks have actually concluded now in Switzerland. They've been covering Iran's nuclear program, sanctions, the Strait of Hormuz. What are the Iranians saying about where we stand on all of these issues, especially on the frozen assets?
3: Well, each of the Iran officials that is speaking to the media is saying that there have been major progresses over the issues. So it's now seen that the sanctions, particularly on the oil sector and the petrochemical products, are waived, and then they have established a communication line regarding the Strait of Hormuz. However, the Iranians, as of now, still saying that it's closed, particularly the Iranian side of Strait of Hormuz is closed because they believe that it is so precious that it's not equivalent to the clause first or the things that are now so far provided to Iran. They're asking for more to completely reopen the Strait of Hormuz. And, of course, the frozen assets, that is one of the immediate steps that is expected to be taken. So when it comes to this, so Ghalibaf, the spokesperson of the Iranian parliament and the chief negotiator of Iran, saying that two separate amount of $6 billion each were to be released, and they have agreed on this. Do during their visit in Doha, and they call it the Doha Understanding. And the arrangements were made. However, the final signing had to take place in Switzerland, and now he's saying that that is also completed. So how is that going to work is a question mark, but we are getting more details now. So first, there will be $6 billion and then an additional $6 billion, so in total $12 billion, to be given, released by the Central Bank of Qatar. And then another additional $12 billion during this 60 days period is going to be released. And if they reach a final agreement, then up to $50 billion Iranian frozen assets are going to be released. However, here we should note, we should keep in mind, we are not talking about a cash money. We are talking about money for food. So it could be pharmaceutical, could be food, could be some of the other equipments that Iran need. And now Americans are insisting that, so there will not be cash. However, you can use from this frozen assets by buying goods. And that has to be coming from the U.S. market. And as of now, we haven't heard that much of the objections from the Iranian side. So it is important for Iran, because due to the sanctions and due to two wars in 1 year almost that they have seen, so the economy is devastated. So they are expecting that this release of the frozen assets is going to give an ease to this economic tension in the country.
0: All right, Rasul, sit tight for a minute. I want to go over to Heidi Pant. She's in Tyre in southern Lebanon. So, Heidi, the Iranians went to Switzerland with the goal of getting this ceasefire in Lebanon, which was agreed to.

0: the memorandum actually implemented on the ground? I know that it's been quiet where you are since Saturday. Is it still quiet today?
1: It is, yes. There is still this cautious sense of calm and quiet across southern Lebanon. So here in the city of Tyre, people are taking a chance to return. All across the city driving around this morning, there were, you know, people

0: they can salvage among their homes and their businesses. And that is what people are using this moment of calm for. Now, people here in Lebanon have learned that these moments can be brief, so they take this opportunity where they can. But this stretch of quiet is the longest that we have seen on the ground here since the war began in Lebanon on the 2nd of March. So there is a sense of anticipation, a sense of quiet hope that this will hold, that the memorandum of understanding will really actually enforce a ceasefire here this time.
1: All right, Noor Adeh is now live for us in Ramallah in the occupied West Bank. So, Noor, the Israelis are not a party to this memorandum of understanding. They've made that pretty plain in the past. But the deal says that the war in Lebanon needs to end one way or another. So what are the Israelis saying now about Lebanon? Are they staying or are they going?
2: They're staying. And this is something that has been repeatedly reiterated by the Israeli Prime Minister, the Minister of Defense, the Chief of Staff of the Military. This is something that has become a rallying point for the ruling coalition, a government, and a point of contention with the Trump administration. The Israeli Prime Minister said not only will the Israeli troops stay in the occupied territory in Lebanon, but they will also have freedom of movement to act against Hezbollah targets if they deem it necessary. The Israeli Minister of Finance, Bezalel Smotrich, said the goal was not just to disarm Hezbollah, but rather to destroy Hezbollah. And meanwhile, of course, the opposition is also attacking the government because of a scaling back of Israeli airstrikes, saying that the Prime Minister is tying the hands of the Israeli army, calling that outrageous. We heard that from Naftali Bennett, a former prime minister and a major contender in the upcoming elections for the seat of the prime minister.
1: Okay, so lots of pressure being felt by the Israeli prime minister there in Israel. Heidi, I know that there's an expectation that talks between Lebanon and Israel, mediated by the Americans, will resume today in Washington. And I wonder, what kind of demands is the Lebanese government going into those talks with? What would a win look like for them?
0: A win would look like a viable, durable, enduring ceasefire and eventually an Israeli withdrawal. That is what the Lebanese government has been seeking. Their issue all along has been leverage. They haven't had the ability to enforce a ceasefire on the ground to put pressure on the Israelis. That pressure appears to have come from the memorandum of understanding between the U.S. and Iran instead. And that's a problem for the Lebanese government because they have maintained for a very long time that for the sake of their sovereignty, that it shouldn't be Iran negotiating a ceasefire in Lebanon, that it shouldn't in fact be Hezbollah, that it should be the Lebanese state. And that's why they have insisted on engaging in this track of direct negotiations with Israel, which has been mediated by Washington. The talks have been taking place in Washington, and the next round will happen this afternoon. So the plan is that there will be three separate days of discussions, political and military this time. And part of that is to establish what they're calling these pilot zones, where the military leaders from Israel and from the Lebanese government will agree on territory that the Israelis will withdraw from and the Lebanese army will deploy. Now, the Israeli demand for a long time has been that the Lebanese army and the Lebanese state should disarm Hezbollah. And so how effective that will prove remains to be seen, because it's a difficult domestic situation here. The army and indeed the Lebanese state has tried to avoid a direct military confrontation with Hezbollah or a direct disarmament on the ground. So how those pilot zones will work if the Lebanese army comes across fighters from Hezbollah in those areas remains to be seen. But that's what a win looks like for the Lebanese government, is these pilot zones leading to an eventual withdrawal and a durable ceasefire in the meantime.
1: So, Noor, as Heidi points out there, the Lebanese have gone into these previous rounds of talks with really no leverage. But now you have all this pressure coming onto the Israelis from the Americans. And so I wonder what concessions maybe the Israelis at this stage have indicated they might be willing to give up, and whether withdrawal is even something that's on the table.
2: Well, rhetorically speaking, what we heard indicates that no, withdrawal is not on the table. But what we understand from the various hints and from the various leaks and reporting in Israeli media is that, well, Israel views the Lebanese government as the weaker link. And now

0: the track of negotiations with it may offer a way to outmaneuver the obligations, the restrictions imposed by the Memorandum of Understanding, in that these pilot zones basically depend on Israel's assessment of whether the Lebanese government is performing and fulfilling the demands of Israel. So this might offer by Israel at time while it claims to be honoring the ceasefire and helping or at least not obstructing the American efforts vis-a-vis Iran.
1: So, Rasul, the Iranian foreign minister, who obviously was part of the delegation in Switzerland, said that the first real test of this agreement, and this is a quote, is Lebanon deconfliction cell. Can you just explain what exactly that means, what kind of mechanism we're talking about, and what it means in practice?
2: Well, so the first clause of the Memorandum of Understanding is directly about cessation of the wars at all fronts, including Lebanon. So here, which is an extremely important clause for Iran. So what the rest of the Memorandum of Understanding, when you look at that, it's all about the commitments of Iran and the United States. But the first clause, when they talk about the cessation of hostilities in Lebanon, it is indeed referring to the Israeli actions. So Iranians believe when it comes to U.S.-Iran relations, so they can manage it. And so they can resolve lots of disputes. However, here the unpredictable actor is Israel. It is a spoiler. It is the one, according to Tehran, it is the one that undermines any deal. So that's why now when the foreign minister is saying that is going to be the first real test, so he's simply meaning that whether the USA is going to be able to put enough pressure on Israel that it sticks with the ceasefire, that it does not undermine the Memorandum of Understanding and the ongoing talks. So that's why it's going to be a real test, because it's not up to Iran and perhaps it's not going to be up to the United States as well. However, the United States has huge leverage over Israel. Iranians are asking America to put a pressure on Israel to stick with the Memorandum of Understanding. Lebanon is extremely important for Iran, not just a show of commitment to the Memorandum of Understanding, but if Iran wants to remain as a regional power, wants to keep, preserve its regional influence, then it needs its proxies, particularly Hezbollah, to be functional and to remain powerful and to remain as a powerful actor in Lebanon. That's why they're insisting on that.
1: Yeah, so many complexities here to go through. We appreciate you all making sense of it for us. Rasul Serdar for us in Tehran, Heidi Pett in Tyre in southern Lebanon, and Noor O'Day for us in Ramallah. Appreciate it. Well, as Rasul mentioned, one of the main conditions in the talks is that all hostilities must end, and that includes Lebanon. A ceasefire is in place, but the conflict between Israel and Hezbollah is far from resolved. And Israel says it will continue striking southern Lebanon as it deems necessary. Sanhedrin reports from Nabatea, a city that's sustained extensive damage from Israeli attacks.
3: Nabatea suffered more destruction in 48 hours than it did during weeks of the war. That's how residents described Israel's latest assault, which coincided with a failed attempt to occupy more Lebanese territory. Since Saturday, it's been calm across southern Lebanon. Iran insisted on a ceasefire here before it began negotiations with the United States, saying it was a red line. They've since agreed to create a deconfliction cell for Lebanon to prevent the war from escalating again. For the first time, Iran will have a role overseeing an end to the war in Lebanon. And the committee doesn't include Israel.
4: That new mechanism is supposed to include Lebanon, which is engaged in a different track of negotiations with Israel and the United States in Washington. Lebanon's president received a phone call from the U.S. vice president and the Qatari prime minister to discuss how that will work and how to ensure a ceasefire.
3: In past conflicts, ceasefires have required Hezbollah to have no presence south of the Litani River that runs across the south to the border with Israel. Talks in Washington are about future arrangements that would involve the Lebanese army deploying in the area and disarming Hezbollah in its heartland. But the group won't discuss its weapons while Israeli troops are in Lebanon. Israel controls Lebanese territory along the border, and its leaders say they're not leaving anytime soon. But they are discussing so-called pilot zones with Lebanon's government. That would mean a gradual Israeli withdrawal to coincide with the deployment of Lebanese armed forces, while more displaced people would be able to start returning with international help to rebuild. Hezbollah has rejected this proposal and is calling for an unconditional Israeli withdrawal. There's a ceasefire in southern Lebanon, and talks have begun, with the Lebanese government saying no one negotiates on its behalf. It's banned Hezbollah's military wing and accused Iran of interfering in the country's affairs. The battle now is over a final settlement of a war that's still not formally over. Zana Khudr, Al Jazeera, Nabatiye, southern Lebanon.
1: The United Nations is warning that nearly 3 million children in Eastern Democratic Republic of Congo are in urgent need of protection as the country struggles to contain the Ebola outbreak. UNICEF says that more than 130 children have been orphaned in Ituri province, the epicenter of the outbreak. The number of Ebola cases in the DRC has now risen to 1,048. Nearly 270 people have died from the virus. Authorities have intensified awareness campaigns to curb the spread of the disease. Chris Okemringa has more now from the capital, Kinshasa.
5: Spreading the word about Ebola on the outskirts of Kinshasa, Bob Misima has been on the front lines of the fight against infectious diseases in the DRC for more than a decade. Although the capital city has not recorded any Ebola cases, Misima and his colleagues are raising awareness about the virus here, especially as people are still crowding into churches, music concerts, and social events.
6: We are afraid, because if Ebola reaches Kinshasa, it could spread quickly given our people's mentality. People here love music, hugging and greeting each other warmly. That is why we are informing them now so they know how to protect themselves and keep safe distance from infected people.
5: The main laboratory in Kinshasa is supporting teams in other parts of the DRC to test suspected cases of the rare Bundibugyo strain, which has been spreading in Ituri province since last month.
7: A few years ago, samples from every suspected Ebola case across the DRC had to be brought here for testing. The delays meant the virus continued spreading in communities as authorities waited for results. But the National Institute for Biomedical Research has now set up mobile labs to speed up the process.
5: More tests are now being conducted in the Ebola hotspots.
8: More samples from the outbreak area, from the eastern part, are analyzed on site. For the Ituri province, there is a provincial lab which is there, where our mobile laboratory is located, so all the samples are analyzed there. And in the North Kivu and South Kivu, they're analyzed in Goma.
5: But this Ebola outbreak is more than a health crisis. Some people are questioning whether the virus exists.
9: Community engagement is a key point. The population continue to say that it is not Ebola. They don't believe that it is Ebola. And that is dangerous.
5: The Africa Centers for Disease Control and Prevention recently warned the outbreak in the DRC could become the worst to date if weaknesses in the response are not addressed quickly. Donors have pledged more than $900 million to support Ebola response efforts in the DRC, but less than 10% of those funds have been released so far. That has left authorities and aid agencies struggling to curb the spread of the disease with their limited resources. Chris Ochamringa, Al Jazeera, Kinshasa, DRC.
1: In Kenya, the High Court has found the country's health minister in contempt for disobeying orders to halt construction on a U.S.-backed Ebola quarantine facility. Now, that treatment center would be for American citizens only. Protests against the proposed facility have turned violent. Rights groups say three people have been shot dead by police in just the past 2 weeks. Malcolm Webb has more now from Nanyuki.
10: The family of Charles Mwangi say he wasn't taking part in the protest in the town of Nanyuki on the day he was shot dead. We spoke to his sister at this memorial in their home.
11: He was the father to my daughter, so It's hard for me. He was my best friend, so it's not easy for me, for the family.
10: Demonstrators and many other Kenyans are against the government's decision to allow the US to open an Ebola quarantine facility in the town's military airbase.
12: Kenyans have spoken in one voice. We do not want that facility of Ebola here in Kenya.
10: In spite of opposition on the streets, in parliament, and a court order suspending the project, the government's gone ahead with the plan.
13: So it will treat both Kenyans and foreigners. And please, let us not politicize it.
10: But the US government says the facility is only for its citizens. The protesters say it only brings risk, not help. Police haven't commented on the deaths at the protests, where rights groups say the police have shot and killed at least three people in the last 2 weeks, including Charles. We're nearly 1,000 kilometres from the epicentre of the outbreak. Kenya's never recorded a case of Ebola, but the government's allowed the US to open a quarantine centre in an airbase that's behind that fence for Americans who've been exposed to the virus. The Kenyan government says the deal includes US support for Kenya's healthcare services. But people here in Nanyuki are sceptical about any claimed benefits. They say they don't want foreigners with Ebola to be brought here, and that's why they've taken to the streets. In many communities, patience and trust in the government is at a low. Traders in Nanyuki's market are pleased to see Patrick Wahome, who's organised the protests. He says they'll continue every week.
14: We want to tell American government, if there's any deal that you did with Kenyan president or Kenyan government, Kenyans were not involved. Kenyans does not know. And we are not ready to welcome any sick American in our Nanyuki soil.
10: Patrick's T-shirt reads, "It's better to die from a bullet than Ebola." Charles Mwangi's mother may not be the last to grieve. Malcolm Webb, Al Jazeera, Nanyuki, Kenya.
1: North Korean leader Kim Jong-un says Pyongyang will continue to exercise its status as a nuclear power. He says it's the only way to deal with an increasingly unpredictable global security environment. Kim has accused the United States and South Korea of steadily expanding their nuclear capabilities, pushing the region to the brink of nuclear war. He's vowed to strengthen his country's defense capabilities. In Colombia, right-wing candidate Abelardo de las Priegas has come out on top in the closest presidential runoff in the country's history. His left-wing rival, Ivan Cepeda, says he will only concede once electoral authorities review thousands of disputed ballots. Alessandro Rampietti reports now from Bogota.
15: The morning after Colombia's closest presidential election ever, the country woke up deeply polarized, split between two very different visions for its future.
16: I voted for Del Espriella because I didn't like the other candidate. He's a communist since birth, and I don't agree with communism at all.
17: I think there could be setbacks to social and progressive policies, but what worries me most is the possibility of interference in the justice system, pressure on journalists, and persecution of opposition leaders.
15: Compatriotas! Abelardo de la Espriella, a far-right outsider who calls himself the Tiger, is leading leftist candidate Ivan Cepeda by less than one percentage point. If confirmed, he promises a dramatic political shift, rolling back key left-wing policies, reviving an all-out offensive against armed groups, and slashing the size of the state by 40%. His opponents stopped short of conceding on Monday, saying his campaign has filed around 57,000 complaints that it wants electoral authorities to review, while urging supporters to remain calm.
18: If there are public protests, they should remain strictly within the bounds of tranquility and peace mobilization, if such demonstrations do in fact take place. Though I want to be clear that we are not calling for them, but above all, my appeal is for everyone to remain calm.
19: He called me last night.
15: On Monday, U.S. President Donald Trump congratulated de la Espriella on his apparent win.
20: His narrow victory, however, will make it hard for de la Espriella to deliver the sweeping changes he's promising. He will face a divided Congress and a strong opposition that knows how to mobilize its supporters onto the streets.
15: Green Party Senator Ariel Avila believes de la Espriella will try to follow through on those radical promises.
0: Hay una teoría de analistas.
21: When Donald Trump or Jair Bolsonaro

0: narrow one, some analysts argued that once in office they would become more moderate. But that didn't happen with them, and it won't happen with De La Espriella.
1: For Colombia, it would mark the end of 4 years of leftist rule and the beginning of a new political experiment. Its success may depend on whether De La Espriella can govern a country that remains deeply divided. Alessandro Rampietti, Al Jazeera, Bogotá.
2: Well, police in Canada say three people, including a suspected gunman, have been killed in a shooting in Montreal. An officer and a civilian were killed in a largely Jewish neighborhood. Witnesses saw a gun sticking out of a window and heard shots being fired. The suspect was killed during the police response. All right, still ahead here on Al Jazeera.
3: 10 years ago, the UK voted to leave institutions like this one. I'm Dominic Kane at the European Parliament in Strasbourg, finding out what the EU thinks of Brexit now.
2: And we'll have the latest from the World Cup as Norway's Vikings row their way into the knockout stage.
4: Elephants are known as gentle giants, but some of our actions over the past decades have made them less than gentle. We cannot talk to them, but we can understand them. Sri Lankans love elephants. We can actually be an example to the whole world of how we can coexist.
5: Making peace, what the elephant knows, on Al Jazeera. Is the far-right AfD party a threat to Germany?
6: Do you think there are too many Muslims in Germany?
7: Which kind of Muslims?
6: You tell me.
5: Mehdi Hassan goes head-to-head with German MP Maximilian Krah.
7: I would say we have a problem with free speech.
6: But is this a free speech issue, or is this an issue that there's a lot of people in your party who like to play footsie with Nazis or with the Nazi period of history?
5: Head-to-head on Al Jazeera.

0: You're watching Al Jazeera, a reminder of our top stories this hour. Iran's top negotiator says an agreement has been reached with the U.S. to release $12 billion in frozen Iranian assets. It comes after nearly 18 hours of intensive negotiations in Switzerland. Tehran has also agreed to establish a line of communication to ensure safe passage in the Strait of Hormuz. U.S. Treasury has temporarily eased sanctions to allow the sale of Iranian oil and petrochemical products until August 21st. The sanctions waiver ends on the same day U.S. and Iran are meant to reach a more conclusive agreement outlined in the Memorandum of Understanding. Washington says the decision follows Iran's commitments to allow nuclear inspectors back into the country. U.S. Vice President J.D. Vance says Tehran has agreed to inspections of its nuclear program. Iran's foreign ministry says brief nuclear discussions took place without talk on any details. All right, joining us now from London is Sultan Barakat. He is a professor of public policy at Hamad bin Khalifa University. Sir, welcome back to the program. I want to ask you about this deconfliction mechanism in Lebanon. So basically, it is quiet in Lebanon. It's been that way since Saturday, but obviously there is still a war that hasn't really ended there. Israeli troops are still on the ground, and at the moment, they're not going anywhere. So do you think that this open line of communication to deconflict any issues on the ground will actually work long term?
1: Well, it will help, I think, in the short term, because the real dilemma now Israel faces is that they are deep into Lebanon with their troops on the ground. And of course, the Lebanese, including particularly Hezbollah, has the right to defend itself. And also they are now in a much better position to attack the Israelis. And what Israel has been doing is they were been counting those attacks against their troops as if it's an attack against Israel, which is not quite the same, because originally the Israelis were complaining about Hezbollah throwing missiles across the border into Israel. Now they're basically attacking Israeli soldiers who are occupying

0: their land. And that has caused a lot of confusion and gave the Israelis some excuses to continue bombing within Lebanon. So this deconflicting arrangement should help. However, the real test is going to take place when the pilot zones that have been proposed between the Lebanese government and the Israeli government start to take shape. If those pilot zones that allow communities to return work well, then this arrangement can be helpful into the long term. But so far, it's very early to tell. And of course, the real challenge, I think, for the Israelis and the Lebanese is the keenness in which communities are going to return. The moment they talk about a ceasefire, a degree of calm in the region, communities will attempt to return to their homes, maybe even regardless of those pre-identified or defined zones of peace, if that's the right term to use at the moment.
1: So, Professor, I want to play for you a piece of sound from the Vice President J.D. Vance in Switzerland after these talks wrapped up, and he was talking about the conflict in Lebanon and what the U.S. is trying to accomplish there. Listen.
2: What we're trying to do is to say, first of all, Israel and every other nation in the region has the right of self-defense, but we want to make sure that everybody has that right of self-defense in the background where we're talking about how to de-escalate these conflicts rather than spiraling out of control. We want Israel's security to be protected, and we also want Lebanon's sovereignty to be protected, and this is going to be an ongoing conversation.
1: So, protecting Lebanon's sovereignty, what do you think that actually means in practice? Do you think he's saying that, yeah, Israeli troops have to go at some point?
0: Well, Israel has to first recognize Lebanon's sovereignty, its borders, and respect it by withdrawing its troops. But as I was saying, I think the problem now is Israel trying to combine both occupation and security of its troops. And that is almost impossible because they're far too deep into Lebanon. And as we were saying, many communities will attempt to return. Hezbollah fighters are there. And it is very easy. So many of those soldiers are now easy targets to Hezbollah, particularly using these light drones that they've been very successful in deploying against the Israeli troops. So if we were to go with the words of Vance, then ideally, yes, Israel should withdraw immediately and recognize and respect the sovereignty of Lebanon in its entirety.
1: Professor,
0: which means going back to their borders.
1: Professor, I want to ask you about sanctions and the waiver that the U.S. has written allowing the Iranians to sell their oil on the open global market for full price rather than at a discount, which is what's been common since these sanctions have been in place.
0: Yes.
1: How big of a deal is that for the Iranians?
0: It's very important for the Iranian economy. In terms of volume, it will not take them beyond what they were able to export before the war started, which is about maybe 2 million barrels a day, a little bit below that. But the real difference is the price, as you rightly say. Both the price in terms of not having to sell it at a discounted black market price, which they used to do, particularly to China. But also now the price is slightly higher than it was during the or before the war. So they are there to benefit. The most important waiver within that system is the banking waiver, that now all the transactions can be done in US dollars. And they can be done directly, which will also open the possibility for Iran to collect some of the money owed to it by other countries that have not been able to pay for oil consumed over the years. So these 60 days can really bring a windfall into the Iranian economy, which I think that's the idea behind this transformative concept of the deal, that it will allow the Iranians to gain a different position economically, which hopefully will encourage them to go for more release of sanctions and more integration into the global economy.
1: I also want to ask you about the unfreezing of Iranian funds. $12 billion will be unfrozen from foreign accounts initially. It'll be supervised, though, by the Qataris and the Americans. And the Americans are saying that, look, this money is not going to be kept.

0: cash, it's going to go towards buying primarily U.S. agricultural products. And you heard our colleague Rasul Sardar earlier in the program saying that the Iranians have had no objection to this kind of supervising, no objection to buying the U.S. agricultural products, though they say that they're not obligated to. And I wonder if you think that this is going to be okay with them longer term, or do you think that they're just not having objections to this in the immediate term?
1: Well, the current waivers, the temporary waiver, does not cover commercial companies who are interested in investment in Iran. And I suspect that would also include agricultural companies and others. So it'll probably be early to say unless the United States widen its waiver. So far, it is limited.
2: People is faced with massive historical trials. The entire Iranian nation is faced with this trial, tested in their tradition and culture. Your Eminence Ayatollah Khamenei and all loyalists and the entire nation who stood steadfast in the face of all threats, giving precedence to unity and harmony, and above all, maintaining hope. And we all transcended above all calculations, which are nothing but material. That's why this is deep-rooted in our culture and tradition. This is a story of man's steadfastness in defense of dignity and pride. This shows best in the gravest of hours in modern history. And as we commemorate all these values, we extend all respect and appreciation who sacrificed on the journey of independence and stability, those who have sacrificed their lives. I end my statement and now open the floor to question. You were present in Switzerland, and I have a question about the fact that U.S. officials stated that Iran's acceptance of the entry of international agencies, atomic energy agencies and inspectors. Did you have the chance for a meeting with Grossi in Switzerland? In brief, the answer is no. We did not meet with the head of the agency, nor do we have a clear schedule for the agency's inspectors to examine the Iranian nuclear facilities that came under attack from the Zionist entity and the United States. We, as a member of the NPT, are committed to honor the treaty, and the current course of action will continue. I believe this is quite clear, and with respect to the decision handed down by the Council of Governors of the agency, I seize the opportunity to state that the countries who have responsibly taken the decision and did not swim along with the position of the European states and the United States, namely Russia and China, they adopted a very firm stance, which is highly valued. And those, even the countries who abstained in the voting, have demonstrated the rejection of the decision. Some regional countries, although they have witnessed the aggression initiated by the Zionist entity and the United States, they had voted in favor of the decision. We regret to see that. In case

any small explosion takes place within or in the vicinity of their nuclear facilities, they move heaven and earth. That's why, in general, this is not acceptable to us, the decision I made. There are certain speculations about the manner in which the frozen Iranian assets would be released, or the revenues of oil. There are reports that Iran is faced with certain constraints in this respect. There are also reports that Iran is placed under the obligation to buy foodstuff from the United States in return or in the equivalent of these assets. On the ground, what is the dynamic established, and what are the assurances given to Iran that the other party will honor their commitment? Yes, that's true. I have heard the media reports and the speculations circulated. We have all come to know that the true reason behind this war was to exterminate Iran's civilization. And this goal has shifted into causing the U.S. farmers to harvest massive revenues. The frozen assets will be released in line with that which is falls in the national interest of Iran. This will be decided by the Iranian officials in the light of the manner we deem fit. All in all, we are not faced with any restrictions on how to channel or employ these funds. The dynamic has now come into effect, and the Dr. Hemmeti yesterday had presented a detailed demonstration on the release of the frozen assets. In general, the frozen asset will be released and will be employed with absolute liberty by Iran in order to purchase whatever goods or commodities needed by the nation. A question: are the European countries willing to play a positive role in the negotiations? The French foreign minister said that any resolution for the removal of sanctions must be endorsed by the Security Council. How do you respond? The European states, as demonstrated by their demeanors of the past 1 or 2 years, have placed their countries on the sidelines. We cannot forget the stances adopted or the demeanors of the European states during the war. And I believe the whole world has witnessed the European countries' demeanors during the war. These irresponsible demeanors will lead to nothing but undermining the European states' statures and positions. And I believe time is opportune for them to take responsible decisions. A question by Noor News Agency. Recently, J.D. Vance called the Iranian delegations, and unlike reported by the media, the delegation did not leave the meeting following the threats
dotted by the U.S. president. What exactly happened during that meeting? I have stated that I will address not about the accounts, but about the facts. The meeting of the four parties lasted for 1.5 hours, and it was decided to have a recession after 30 minutes. And during this break, we were faced by these false reports. After that, the meeting was not reconvened. Merely, messages continued to be exchanged through the mediators. After that, we took the decision to put an end to the meeting and not to attend the four side meetings, after which we were not in communication with the American parties. We, through the mediators, decided to continue to have the messages exchanged, and I believe you have all witnessed the outcomes, and this will be covered over the coming questions and answers. Tasnim Agency, within the understandings that were reached in Switzerland, the phrase or the issue of forming a committee for de-escalation or diffusing the conflict in Lebanon, is there a timeline or a schedule for the withdrawal of the occupation forces from the southern of Lebanon? Since the beginning of the understanding on the ceasefire in April till this day, we have all witnessed the continued attacks by the Zionist entity on Lebanon. The obligation to put an end to the war in Lebanon is part and parcel of the previous and the current arrangements. It is also part and parcel of the Memorandum of Understanding. The U.S. commitment is clear, and there are no justification whatsoever or excuses that could be acceptable for the Zionist entities continued assaults to continue on Lebanon. The understandings reached in presence of the United States and the mediators together with the Lebanese government and the dynamics thereof are part of the first part of the Memorandum of Understanding with respect to ending the war in Lebanon and to prevent any military movements. I cannot delve in further details. However, the base foundation is that this is a very complicated issue, and the parties concerned will arrive at the final arrangements over the coming days. As the tactical negotiations continue, when will these discussions or negotiations start? Licenses for oil sales were issued by the Treasury, and all the details are now clear. Since these licenses were issued, the technical negotiations started.
repeated claims or allegations by the U.S. officials and U.S. president with respect to

0: the fact that certain regional countries took part in the war against Iran, like Jordan and the United States. Will you, or do you have the intention to pursue legal action? We have conclusive evidence that certain regional countries, the ones you mentioned, had regretfully took part in the U.S. Zionist entities' Israeli aggression against Iran. This is unfortunate, and we regret to see that. We will have our own demands. The Zionist entity and the United States had also declared that certain regional countries took part in the military aggression against Iran. This gives rise to their liability. Above all, the U.S.-Israeli war on Iran is unlawful and in violation of the international law. And by way of providing logistics and allowing these countries for the aggressors to use their homeland and skies in the aggression, this will no doubt gives rise to their legal liability, and we will take whatever action needed in this respect.
1: All right, we've just lost the translation there on that press conference with Esmael Baghaei, the foreign ministry spokesperson for the Iranian state, obviously talking about the aftermath of the talks that just concluded in Switzerland there, what the Iranians are getting, what the Americans are getting, and the status of the situation. Let's bring in Rasul Sardar now, who's with us from Tehran. Rasul, I know you were listening along there with the foreign ministry spokesperson, and I just want to ask you about what he said about the use of funds that have been unfrozen now. He said that there is no restriction on how the Iranians use these funds, that they will be used however they see fit. But is that in direct conflict with what the Americans have been saying about this?
2: Indeed, it is, because now he said that these frozen assets are released and are available for Iran's use, and saying that Iran can freely make any use it needs to provide the country's desired goods. However, what we understand from the American side and also through our talks with some of the sources here, that perhaps is not going to be the case, because what we have been told is that, yeah, indeed, they have agreed on release of the frozen assets. And the Kalibaf, the spokesperson of the parliament and the chief negotiator, said that the two separate amounts of $6 billion were to be released. They have agreed in Doha, and then it was supposed to be signed in Switzerland. Now it is signed. And so the $12 billion are going to be allocated to the Qatari Central Bank, and through the Qatari Central Bank, Iranians are going to be able to have access to that. But that is not going to be cash, in cash, and second, it's not going to be that free. And the issue that Americans, or the solution that Americans are coming with, is simply no cash, but money for food formula, means that assets are available for you, but you are going to use that only for some of the goods, could be pharmaceutical, could be food, could be some of the equipments. And so that is a restriction. So it doesn't mean free. And then, of course, Americans are coming up with a condition saying that you can use that funds, but you have to take it from the U.S. market.
1: All right, Rasul Sardar for us reporting from Tehran. So there was lots more that came out of that press conference. Certainly, we are going to get into all of it. He also talked about a timeline for nuclear inspectors to get into the country, that there is none so far. We're going to do a quick reset here. I'm going to be back in just over 2 minutes from now, and obviously we'll have the latest on those negotiations.
3: The latest news.
4: Iranian officials are saying implementation and mutual compliance will determine whether a lasting agreement is actually possible.
3: With detailed coverage.
5: Despite the widespread destruction and the death, there is also defiance. Hezbollah was not destroyed and people return home.
3: From the heart of the story.
6: Israel wants to maintain freedom to attack and invade anywhere.

0: where in the region, an agenda that clashes with Trump's efforts to end the war.
1: Frank assessments.
2: The Board of Peace was not put in place to bring peace to the world, to liberate the Palestinian people. None of those things exist in all the literature that was put forward about the Board of Peace.
1: Informed opinions.
3: Don't you think that North Korea has proven that if you do have nuclear weapons, that the United States won't mess with you?
4: Absolutely. We see that demonstrated in North Korea and negatively in the case of Libya with Gaddafi, who was ousted after abandoning his nuclear program.
1: Inside Story on Al Jazeera.
5: 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Go healthy with Taiwan.

0: Hey there, I'm Scott McClain. This is Al Jazeera live from Doha. Coming up, Iran says there are not plans to let inspectors visit its damaged nuclear sites after the U.S. said it had agreed to let teams in. Tehran says Washington has agreed to unfreeze $12 billion in its assets. Donald Trump says it will benefit the United States. Ebola cases keep climbing in the DRC, and the mission is on to expand an awareness campaign. Plus,
1: protected mangrove forest in Bangladesh's Sunadi Island in the Bay of Bengal is disappearing fast. I'm Tanvir Chaudhary. I'll bring you more on this.
0: Iran says technical talks in Switzerland with the U.S. have now concluded successfully, paving the way for the next phase of negotiations. The discussions are aimed at reaching a final peace deal between the warring sides within 60 days. So Iran's top negotiator, Mohammad Bagher Ghalibaf, says an agreement has been reached with the U.S. to release $12 billion in frozen Iranian assets. Now, U.S. President Donald Trump says those funds will be used to buy American produce. Listen.
2: We're doing very well in terms of negotiating a fair and reasonable deal. One of the things that we are doing also, and it came up last night, is money that's being unfrozen is going to be used to buy food, and the food's going to be bought exclusively through the United States from our farmers. And corn, soybeans, all of the things they need are going to be bought from our farmers. So our farmers are very happy. I've had a lot of calls. They were very happy about this.
0: Now, the U.S. Treasury Department has also announced a 60-day waiver allowing Iran to sell its oil and petrochemical products. Tehran has agreed to establish a line of communication with the U.S. to ensure safe passage in the Strait of Hormuz. And both Donald Trump and J.D. Vance say Iran has agreed to allow nuclear inspectors back into the country. Now, speaking just moments ago, Iran's foreign ministry spokesperson says there is no plan yet to allow inspectors back. Listen.
3: We did not meet with the head of the agency, nor do we have a clear schedule for the agency's inspectors to examine the Iranian nuclear facilities that came under attack from the Zionist entity and the United States. We, as a member of the NPT, are committed to honor the treaty, and the current course of action will continue.
0: All right, let's bring in Rasul Sardar for us live from Tehran. So, Rasul, you were listening along there from the foreign ministry spokesperson Ismail Baghaei, and he was talking about the visits to these nuclear sites, no timeline being agreed. But I wonder, I mean, how much of a departure is this to have nuclear

0: inspectors on the ground in Tehran compared to what we've seen over the last several years?
1: Well, normally last year, just before the 12 days war, so Iranians were accusing International Atomic Energy Agency and definitely the director of the institute acting on behalf of Israel, sharing the sensitive information regarding Iran's nuclear fire with Israelis. So even to a certain extent that they were accusing Rafael Grossi himself of being the one that has helped Israel to initiate the war against Iran. So there is a huge mistrust between the two parties. And then as a result, so they have expelled all the inspectors of the Atomic Energy Agency. So now there are talks that they could come back, and particularly going to the three facilities, Natanz, Ferdu, and Isfahan, which were heavily bombed by Americans during the 12 days war in June last year. And Americans are quite firm, they're saying that, well, Iranians have given the guarantees that they're going to allow the inspectors to come back to the country and inspect the facilities. But now Iranians are saying, well, indeed, in Switzerland, we did not meet the Atomic Energy Agency, we didn't meet its director, and also there has not been any commitment from our side. But it's not saying that it will not happen. So what the spokesperson is simply saying that so everything has to go through the current process, and he says, I think the current process is quite clear. So what is that current process is that? So first, Iranian parliament needs to issue a permit and its approval for that, and then that approval needs to go to the Supreme National Security Council in Iran that oversees all Iranian security affairs, including its nuclear files. So once that's approved by the Supreme National Security Council, perhaps these inspectors are going to be allowed to get into the country. However, here, the reason is not just about the obstacle is not the legality of that. It's also logistical and operational. As I said, Natanz, Ferdu, and Isfahan, they have been heavily bombed by Americans, so it is extremely difficult to have an access to them due to the security reasons, logistically, operationally. So there are still challenges to be removed.
0: Yeah, and worth noting also that the U.S. Vice President J.D. Vance had said previously when he was in Switzerland that perhaps inspectors could be in Iran as early as this week. Obviously, Iranians saying no timeline just yet. But I also want to ask you about the frozen assets, because there seems to be a disconnect here, Rasul. You just heard the foreign ministry spokesperson say that, look, these assets can be used however the Iranians see fit. But the president of the United States, we just played a clip from him, said that that money will be used exclusively, that's his word, exclusively to buy U.S. agricultural products. So where is the disconnect here? Where is the confusion?
1: Well, the disconnect is not only about the Iranian statements and between the Iranian statements and the American statements. It's also between the Iranian officials here. So far, we have heard that from the foreign minister, the spokesperson of the parliament, and the chief negotiator, Kalibaf, and then the Hemeti, the governor of the central bank, and now the spokesperson of the foreign minister. So there are slight differences even through their statements. So now, the spokesperson of the foreign ministry is simply saying, well, we can use those assets freely, the way that we want. But the Americans are saying, actually, no, it's not going to be in cash. And then any good that you're going to buy, it has to be from the United States. However, here, through our talks with some of our sources, they're talking about a process. So the two separate amount of $6 billion were agreed to be released during the spokesperson of the parliament to Doha. They're calling it the Doha Understanding. However, the signing ceremony had to take place in Switzerland, and now the speaker of the parliament saying that has been signed, so it's complete. And in the coming days, according to the governor of the Central Bank of Iran, in the coming days, these assets are going to be released. So in total, we are talking about $12 billion in the first stage. And then throughout the 60 days of the negotiations, another $12 billion are expected to be released. And if they reach to an final agreement, it could go up to $50 billion. That is going to happen through the Qatari Central Bank, and it's not going to be in cash, but rather money for food formula.
0: All right. We appreciate the clarification, Rasul Serdar, for us there in Tehran. Rasul, thank you. U.S. Vice President J.D. Vance also talked about efforts to end the conflict between Israel and Hezbollah. Here's what he had to say.
2: what we're trying to do is to say, first of all, Israel and every other nation in the region has the right of self-defense, but we want to make sure that everybody has that right of self-defense in the background where we're talking about how to de-escalate these conflicts rather than spiraling out of control. We want Israel's security to be protected, and we also want Lebanon's sovereignty to be protected, and this is going to be an ongoing conversation.
0: Ending Israeli operations in Lebanon has been one of Iran's

0: There is still this cautious sense of calm and quiet across southern Lebanon. So here in the city of Tyre, people are taking a chance to return. All across the city, driving around this morning, there were, you know, people picking up little bits of rubble, starting to try and clear things out, searching for what they can salvage among their homes and their businesses. And that is what people are using this moment of calm for. Now, people here in Lebanon have learned that these moments can be brief, so they take this opportunity where they can. But this stretch of quiet is the longest that we have seen on the ground here since the war began in Lebanon on the 2nd of March. So there is a sense of anticipation, a sense of quiet hope that this will hold, that the memorandum of understanding will really actually enforce a ceasefire here this time. A win would look like a viable, durable, enduring ceasefire and eventually an Israeli withdrawal. That is what the Lebanese government has been seeking. Their issue all along has been leverage. They haven't had the ability to enforce a ceasefire on the ground to put pressure on the Israelis. That pressure appears to have come from the memorandum of understanding between the US and Iran instead. And that's a problem for the Lebanese government because they have maintained for a very long time that for the sake of their sovereignty, that it shouldn't be Iran negotiating a ceasefire in Lebanon, that it shouldn't in fact be Hezbollah, that it should be the Lebanese state.
1: All right, Noor Day is live for us in Ramallah in the occupied West Bank. So, Noor, you heard Heidi there talking about how things remain quiet for the moment in southern Lebanon. So the next logical question is, okay, are Israeli troops going to withdraw? I mean, is that something that's even being discussed at this stage?
2: Well, it's being discussed as the worst-case scenario. The Israeli prime minister, his minister of defense, and even the chief of staff of the army have issued repeated statements saying that the Israeli army is not going anywhere. It will maintain control over the fifth of Lebanon that Israeli troops now occupy, and that this is something that is required for Israeli security. The Israeli opposition, of course, is using all of this perceived restriction on Israeli military operations as a way to attack the prime minister, accuse him of weakness, of tying the hands of the Israeli army. But all in all, you have a situation where it is very apparent and very clear to the Israeli public that Israel has to scale back, that it is not attacking with the same intensity, at the very least, that it was attacking Lebanon just a couple of days ago.
1: So, Noor, talk to me about what a ceasefire means to the Israelis, because we've seen a ceasefire in Gaza. Obviously, the bombing there continues on a daily or near daily basis. I wonder, is there a disconnect between what the Israelis consider to be a ceasefire and what the Americans consider to be a ceasefire?
2: Yeah, well, I mean, a ceasefire by definition means ceasing fire, and that is how it's implemented everywhere in the world. But Israel has a different definition, and we saw it play out first in Gaza. Israel takes control of land, occupies someone else's land in Gaza or in Lebanon, stays in that territory, and maintains the freedom of movement for the military. So there are airstrikes, there are assassinations. We saw that play out in Lebanon as well in 2024. More than 600 Lebanese were killed. The demolition of entire villages in the south also took place. That's the kind of ceasefire that Israel wants to maintain, and that is the so-called buffer zone that the Israeli prime minister says his troops must stay in. In the meantime, of course, you have a minister like Bezalel Smotrich who says the goal is not just to disarm Hezbollah. So it's not enough to reach an agreement with the Lebanese government on disarming. He wants to destroy the group. All of that, of course, frustrating the Trump administration and really making their job of maintaining calm, of moving the talks with Iran forward, all that more difficult. And we've seen more and more vocal criticism because of that.
1: All right, Al Jazeera's Noor Day reporting for us live from Ramallah in the occupied West Bank. Noor, thank you. Let's bring in Sultan Barakat. He's a professor of public policy at Hamad bin Khalifa University. Professor, welcome back. Apologies, we got interrupted there by the Iranian Foreign Ministry spokesperson, Esmail Baghaei, who is holding a press conference. And I just want to ask you about some of the things that he said. He said that these unfrozen funds for Iran can be used in any way that the Iranians see fit. This is in direct conflict, it seems, with what the Americans said.

0: said. The president said that that money would be used exclusively to buy U.S. agricultural products. I mean, is there a real disagreement here? I mean, is there a fundamental disagreement, or is this kind of just posturing by each side?
1: Well, I think we need to keep in mind that both of them are speaking to their local audience. And both may be actually right in the sense that there are $6 billion that already are in Qatari banks as a result of a previous deal that happened a few years ago in relation to exchange of prisoners between the United States and Iran. And that $6 billion may be there to be transferred directly or be used by the Iranian through Qatari banks to complete transactions around the world. But the other $6 billion, which I suspect is the one that the United States is holding in the United States, these are much more tricky if the United States were to link them to agricultural deal, food deals, then the United States has to provide Iran with a wider waiver of sanctions to include commercial and trade activities. The current waiver is limited to oil and petrochemical products. And for that, it would be very difficult for the Iranians to buy food directly from the U.S. Also, it's going to be very complicated for the U.S. to provide food as aid because they have already, Trump has canceled the United States aid agency. And the Iran is very unlikely to go through the United Nations seeking food for its people, because simply they're not in a humanitarian crisis mood to need food in that format. So if the Americans are wanting to promote their products, they have to provide further relief of sanctions, and I think that would probably be a little bit premature given the current cautious atmosphere in which the 60 days are unfolding.
0: I want to ask you about the nuclear situation as well. The Vice President, J.D. Vance, had said that as early as this week, you could have IAEA nuclear inspectors on the ground in Iran. You heard the foreign ministry spokesperson there saying, look, there's no timeline yet, but it seems like the Iranians are on board. It also seems like this doesn't seem like a big deal for the Iranians to allow this. Was this something big for them to give up, or was this an easy one?
1: Well, he has confirmed again Iran's commitment to the agency's rules and to their membership under the United Nations obligations, which in other ways he probably says, yes, if there are inspections, we're open for those inspections. But we don't have a schedule as yet. And therefore, again, I think this probably be a matter of how they present the facts to their audiences. I suspect that Iran has agreed for return of inspections. And in fact, the spokesperson expressed some regret that the inspection mechanism did not kick into action immediately after Iranian facilities were attacked. And he used the example that if there were any industrial accidents happening anywhere in the world, that they would have mobilized long time ago to come and make sure that the environment is safe and the facilities are safe and so on. And that hasn't happened. But of course, we have to keep in mind the long history of suspicion between Iran and the agency, and the fact that the head of the agency himself has been accused by Iran, but also he himself is running for a Secretary General position. So he would like to keep the United States very much on his side. In fact, the United States has to be on his side for him to get a chance to become the Secretary General of the United Nations. So maybe all of these issues are playing at the same time. But it does seem as if the United States have introduced another condition in addition to the opening of the Strait of Hormuz, and that is the inspection. And I suspect the Iranians have agreed to that. And this is how we moved into the talks around the unfreezing the assets, particularly the money held in Qatar.
0: More complexities added onto what is already a very complex set of negotiations. Professor Barakat from Hamad bin Khalifa University, we appreciate your input as always. Thank you. The United Nations is warning that nearly 3 million children in the Eastern Democratic Republic of Congo are in urgent need of protection as the country struggles to contain the Ebola outbreak. UNICEF says more than 130 children have been orphaned in Ituri province, the epicenter of the outbreak. The number of Ebola cases in the DRC has now risen to 1,048. Nearly 270 people have died. Authorities have intensified awareness campaigns to curb the spread of the disease. Chris Okemringa has more now from Kinshasa.
2: Spreading the word about Ebola on the outskirts of Kinshasa, Bob Misima has been on the front lines of the fight against infectious diseases in the DRC for more than a decade. Although the capital city has not recorded any Ebola cases, Misima and his colleagues are raising awareness about the virus here, especially as people are still crowding into churches, music concerts, and social events.
3: We are afraid, because if Ebola reaches Kinshasa, it could spread quickly given our people's mentality. People here love music, hugging and greeting each other warmly. That is why we are informing them now so they know how to protect themselves and keep safe distance from infected people.
2: The main laboratory in Kinshasa is supporting teams in other parts of the DRC to test suspected cases of the rare Bundibugyo strain, which has been spreading in Ituri province since last month.
4: A few years ago, samples from every suspected Ebola case across the DRC had to be brought here for testing. The delays meant the virus continued spreading in communities as authorities waited for results. But the National Institute for Biomedical Research has now set up mobile labs to speed up the process.
2: More tests are now being conducted in the Ebola hotspots.
5: More samples from the outbreak area, from the eastern part, are analyzed on site. For the Ituri province, there is a provincial lab which is there, where our mobile laboratory is located, so all the samples are analyzed there. And in the North Kivu and South Kivu, they're analyzed in Goma.
2: But this Ebola outbreak is more than a health crisis. Some people are questioning whether the virus exists.
6: Community engagement is a key point. The population continue to say that it is not Ebola. They don't believe that it is Ebola. And that is dangerous.
2: The Africa Centers for Disease Control and Prevention recently warned the outbreak in the DRC could become the worst to date if weaknesses in the response are not addressed quickly. Donors have pledged more than $900 million to support Ebola response efforts in the DRC, but less than 10% of those funds have been released so far. That has left authorities and aid agencies struggling to curb the spread of the disease with their limited resources. Chris Ochamringa, Al Jazeera, Kinshasa, DRC.
0: All right, still ahead here on Al Jazeera. A child who survived an attack that killed most of her family. We meet a young survivor of Israel's genocidal war in Gaza.
7: Five elderly black women gunned down in Tennessee by white supremacists in 1982.
8: I never thought it would happen, especially not with my mom.
9: They decided to do something about it, which took courage.
10: The risks they took to their lives, to their futures, was tremendous.
7: A tale of legal ingenuity and unshakable courage.
11: Oh my God, we actually won?
7: Witness How to Sue the Klan on Al Jazeera.
12: The biggest FIFA World Cup in history is underway. Fans across the globe are following every moment as 48 nations chase football's ultimate prize. With reporters in Mexico, Canada, the United States and beyond, Al Jazeera brings you the stories, the atmosphere and the biggest developments as they happen. Follow the World Cup on Al Jazeera.

0: You're watching Al Jazeera. A reminder of our top stories this hour. Iran's foreign ministry spokesperson says there is no timeline yet for nuclear inspections in the country. Earlier, the U.S. president and vice president said that Iran has agreed to allow nuclear inspectors back into the country following high-level talks in Switzerland. Iran's top negotiator says an agreement has been reached with the U.S. to release $12 billion in frozen Iranian assets. While the U.S. president says that money will be used exclusively to buy American produce, Iran says it's free to use its unfrozen assets as it sees fits without any restrictions. In Colombia, right-wing candidate Abelardo de las Prieja has come out on top in the closest presidential runoff in the country's history. His left-wing rival, Ivan Cepeda, says he will only concede once electoral authorities review thousands of disputed ballots. Alessandro Rampietti reports now from Bogota.
1: The morning after Colombia's closest presidential election ever, the country woke up deeply polarized, split between two very different visions for its future.
2: I voted for Del Espriella because I didn't like the other candidate. He's a communist since birth, and I don't agree with communism at all.
3: I think there could be setbacks to social and progressive policies, but what worries me most is the possibility of interference in the justice system, pressure on journalists, and persecution of opposition leaders.
1: Compatriotas! Abelardo de la Espriella, a far-right outsider who calls himself the Tiger, is leading leftist candidate Ivan Cepeda by less than one percentage point. If confirmed, he promises a dramatic political shift, rolling back key left-wing policies, reviving an all-out offensive against armed groups, and slashing the size of the state by 40%. His opponents stopped short of conceding on Monday, saying his campaign has filed around 57,000 complaints that it wants electoral authorities to review, while urging supporters to remain calm.
4: If there are public protests, they should remain strictly within the bounds of tranquility and peace mobilization, if such demonstrations do in fact take place. Though I want to be clear that we are not calling for them, but above all, my appeal is for everyone to remain calm.
5: He called me last night.
1: On Monday, U.S. President Donald Trump congratulated de la Espriella on his apparent win.
6: His narrow victory, however, will make it hard for de la Espriella to deliver the sweeping changes he's promising. He will face a divided Congress and a strong opposition that knows how to mobilize its supporters onto the streets.
1: Green Party Senator Ariel Avila believes de la Espriella will try to follow through on those radical promises.
7: When Donald Trump or Jair Bolsonaro won, some analysts argued that once in office they would become more moderate. But that didn't happen with them, and it won't happen with de la Espriella.
1: For Colombia, it would mark the end of 4 years of leftist rule and the beginning of a new political experiment. Its success may depend on whether de la Espriella can govern a country that remains deeply divided. Alessandro Rampietti, Al Jazeera, Bogota.
0: One of Bangladesh's most important coastal mangrove forests is disappearing. Environmentalists say nearly 3,000 hectares on an island near Cox's Bazar have been cleared for shrimp farms and salt fields. Tanvir Chowdhury reports from Bangladesh.
8: On the northern edge of Bay of Bengal, Sonadi Island has been designated an ecologically critical area since 2006. Environmentalists said thousands of hectares of mangroves have been cleared in the past 5 years. For local fishermen like Didarmia, the loss of the mangroves is also threatening traditional livelihoods.
3: We don't catch as many fish as we used to, and our income has fallen. The loss of mangroves and the changing climate are likely contributing to these changes.
8: Large areas of the island's mangrove forest have been cleared to make way for shrimp farms and salt fields.
9: What was once a thick mangrove forest is now mostly a patchwork of salt fields and shrimp farms. Conservationists warned that unless the destruction stopped, the Sonadia Island could lose one of its most important natural shields against climate-related disasters.
8: The mangroves support fisheries, wildlife, and hundreds of coastal families in one of the world's most climate-vulnerable regions.
10: Most of the forest has been destroyed, even though it helps protect us from natural disasters. Now there's barren land. The benefits are going to rich people only, while local communities are becoming poorer.
8: The island is also an internationally recognized wild bird sanctuary. Environmentalists say the destruction of mangroves have reduced biodiversity and displaced

0: Space wildlife. The Bangladeshi government has recently launched a major nationwide reforestation initiative.
1: Much of the mangrove destruction is driven by influential and well-connected people who clear the forest for their own interests. Mangroves are a vital buffer against disasters and help protect local communities from storms. We're doing our best to safeguard the forest.
0: For Shonadia, the battle is no longer just about saving trees. It is about preserving a natural shield against climate disasters that protects wildlife and vulnerable coastal communities. But environmental groups say weak enforcement is still allowing encroachment to continue. Tanvi Chaudhry, Al Jazeera, Shonadia Island, Bangladesh.
2: In Gaza, 4-year-old Sama Al-Kahlout survived an airstrike that killed her mother and siblings and left her father severely injured. Pulled from the rubble, she now faces an uncertain future as her family fights to get her the treatment that she needs. Hani Mahmoud has her story.
3: 4-year-old Sama Al-Kahlout should be spending her days playing with her friends and discovering the world around her. Instead, she's learning how to live with loss. Sama is a survivor of an airstrike that killed most of her family. Her mom was killed, her siblings were killed, her dad was severely injured and lost his left arm and lower limbs. She was pulled from the rubble with severe injuries to her head.
4: Sama is a survivor of genocide. She was always laughing and playing with her siblings. She was very attached to me and I cared for her like a mother.
3: Then everything changed. An airstrike destroyed the family's home.
4: When we heard about the bombing, everyone was in shock. The house had been struck by multiple bombs. Sama's father tried to evacuate the family, but by then it was already too late.
3: Months later, Sama is still living with the consequences of that day. The head injuries she suffered have led to complications affecting her eyesight. Her relatives fear her condition could continue to deteriorate without specialized treatment.
4: Here is Sama's head injury. It was very serious. Over time, we noticed that her vision was getting worse. She struggles to see clearly and her eyes swell all the time. And we are constantly worried about her right eye and the treatment she needs.
3: The physical wounds are only part of the challenge. 4 years old, Sama is growing without the family she loved most.
4: One day, I saw her go into the tent. When I asked why she was inside, she told me she had seen her mother there. She constantly asks about her mother and father, and sometimes she asks when they are coming back.
3: Despite everything, Sama continues to smile. She still plays, she still dreams. But her future remains uncertain. A child who survived when everyone around her did not. At an age when most children are just beginning to understand the world, Sama is trying to rebuild hers, one day at a time. Hani Mahmoud, Al Jazeera, Gaza City, Palestine.
2: All right, stay with us. Riley's here in less than 30 minutes with the latest on those U.S.-Iran talks right after Witness. See ya.

0: police department, sir?
1: Yes, I just been to police department, Nathan Douglas. People got shot.
2: They need ambulance?
1: Yeah.
3: There's been three shots fired in the last 2 or 3 minutes.
2: Just caution, the bodies are armed.
4: He is very dangerous, dispatch. He's a real wizard, that Port of a psycho.
5: Three suspects apprehended.
6: April 19th, 1980, city of Chattanooga, Tennessee. Three Klansmen drove down East 9th Street and emptied two shotguns at four elderly black women standing on a street corner and a fifth black woman a few blocks away.
7: Viola Ellison, Leela Evans, Opal Jackson, and Katherine Johnson were shot. Fannie Crumsey was injured from flying glass. All survived the attack, but their battle had just begun.
6: To add insult to injury, the criminal justice system would soon fail them and let the Klansmen off the hook. Even though these five black courageous women were denied justice in the criminal courts, they took it upon

0: themselves with their legal team to bring a civil action to say that won't be the end of the story.
1: Okay, we ready to roll? All right, let's see what we got. Wow. So these are the case files. I haven't seen these files since 1982. And this is in my handwriting. This is a police report dated April 19 at 20:45 hours.
2: See the trestle down there? They set the cross down there. Then they went around to, I guess it's 10th Street back here. And they drove around because they knew there were social clubs. As you can see on the facade of that building, that was the Whole Note. That was a social club, and there were a couple other clubs right near it. And the women were walking from the clubs, and they're walking here. One of them saw the car come down, and what she described, Ms. Jackson describes it, as this ball of flame coming at her. That's what she saw. And literally, they came. This is how close they were when they were shot.
3: All those ladies was her best friends. And they had been for years.
4: She said they had just came out from drinking and had them a good time. And they were just standing there. And next thing you know, a car just was flying down the street. And out of nowhere, she heard one of the other ladies say, "Get down." And that's when they start hearing the shots.
2: The Klansmen shot the ladies down there, drove up, and Mrs. Crumsey was bent over tending to her garden right in this area. And the Klansmen came through, stopped, and emptied their shotguns again.
5: Okay, what is your name?
6: Annie Crumsey.
5: Okay, Mr. Crumsey, shots in your car.
6: Yes, ma'am.
7: My two grandchildren were sitting on the steps. They were little then when them Klansmen come and shot. And that scared me to death. I thought they had shot my child, and I thought they had shot me.
8: I felt she protected me everywhere, anywhere I went. But when this happened, I guess reality set in.
2: Because she was bent over, glass hit her in the face. So the bullets never hit her. But if you look on the wall, the pellet marks on the facade of the building are about the height of my head. So had she been standing when those Klansmen came by, they would have taken her head off. Because look at how many holes there are in that wall.
9: I was downstairs in the kitchen, and that's when I heard boom, boom. And when I came out, we looking around like, what? They said they done went up the street.
8: Later on, we found out it was the Klansmen, the KKK.
10: Racism and bigotry, far from being on the decline, are actually on the rise.
2: So this Klan violence and Klan organizing had started spreading all over the country during the late 70s, early 80s.
1: Generally, the Klan emerges like this in times of economic uncertainty or times when they perceive that blacks are getting too much. They're advancing at their expense. So you had like several Klan groups operating in Chattanooga, burning crosses, threatening people, and eventually engaging in the most heinous act of violence, shooting in cold blood five elderly women who were doing nothing but trying to get home on a Saturday night.
3: This was an all-black area, and no black people dared to go out of their area. We thought this was our safe haven. I knew all this was going on, but I never thought it would happen in our little area here, especially not with my mom.
2: The Klansmen were arrested immediately and prosecuted.
11: William Church is a self-imposed wizard of the Justice Knights of the Ku Klux Klan. But Deputy Police Chief Tom Kennedy said that the shootings of Saturday night should not be tied directly to the Klan, but instead were the works of an individual.
12: They've been arrested and charged. They'll have their day in court.
4: She said the streets during the court process, you could barely get in there. Said they had police everywhere. She was scared to just even go to court.
1: Marshall Thrash admitted he had shot it, but he didn't intend to hurt anybody. Okay, you empty two shotguns into the bodies of five black women, and you tell me you didn't intend to hurt anybody? You're out of your mind. He gets a 9-month sentence. The head of the Klan, Bill Church, and his little assistant, Larry Payne, they were acquitted of all charges. All charges. I mean, Church is driving the car while Marshall Thrash is shooting people. And that's not aiding and abetting the assault? I mean, come on, it's crazy talk.
13: We want justice. It was a cry heard often as Chattanooga fire and police units responded to a rapid succession of firebombing, looting, and vandalism calls throughout the night.
14: Chattanooga, Tennessee has been placed under a dusk to dawn curfew.
15: The city has been rocked for 3 nights with gunfire, looting, and firebombing.
16: 8 policemen were wounded. No one was hurt seriously.
17: The trouble followed a verdict by an all-white jury in the trial of 3 Ku Klux Klansmen accused of shooting 4 black women.
18: The women who were shot expressed the dismay of many blacks.
7: And I don't like it.
16: The victim says she considers the black retaliation justified.
7: I think it's justified because it wasn't justified when them people rolled down the street and shot us. It had been 3 black men shot down 3 white women. They would never rush the jailhouse because they would have been hung before they got there.
1: To say it was a hostile environment is putting it mildly. Jesse Jackson had to fly down there to kind of calm things down.
19: Reverend Jesse Jackson says he has been monitoring the trial of the 3 Ku Klux Klan members since its beginning and was very disappointed with the jury's verdict.
20: It is clear to me that unlike 1880, blacks in 1980 are not going to give the Klan a free ride.
19: He says justice is needed, but violence would only be destructive to all parties involved.
1: It was after all that we came in and sued.

0: I'm just standing here reminiscing. All of these thoughts are coming flooding back, you know, the memories of 40 years, right? I was what you would refer to as the briefcase carrier. That's what they would call it. Like, I was the junior person on the team and the only female member of the team. Yeah, this case touched us. It touched us as African Americans because we knew that this sort of violence was going on, and even worse. These women were fortunate that they lived through this, and they could have sat back and you know, go back into their life and ignore this, but no, they decided to do something about it, which took courage.
1: CCR was the legal arm of the National Anti-Klan Network, which is a group of activists and organizers from across the country who had developed an organizing strategy to combat the Klan.
2: And we waited for the right case to come along. And then Chattanooga happened. George Key, who was the head of the NAACP in Chattanooga, contacted us and said, I'd like to talk with you all about maybe bringing legal action here. So we went to Chattanooga, met with Mr. Key, and he took us to meet the women.
3: And perhaps one of the most historically brave moments in our city's history, they found a way to go after the Klan civilly, not criminally, but civilly.
1: When I met the ladies for the first time, and I do this for every civil rights case, I always tell the client, we have two choices. One choice, we can do this case just for you, to get your damages, to compensate you for what

0: Or we can do that, and we can make this a test case to see if we can figure out ways to stop Klan violence. And the women, to a person, said, I want both.
1: And the risks they took to their lives, to their futures, to their family, by signing on to this thing, was tremendous. Because the Klan was still around. Bill Church was still roaming around, and violence was still possible. But they said, no, we're not gonna, no. They wanted justice for what had happened to them.
2: They called you on the phone, what did they say?
3: When you call me on the phone, we gonna kill you.
2: They tell you not to go through with the lawsuit?
3: Yes, if you do, we gonna kill you and all that. I was still scared. Mm-hmm.
4: We had a hard time going to different meetings and things, trying to make them do right about the Klansmen.
1: We saw the case as a precedent for how you could combat racially motivated violence. Suing private parties for racially motivated violence, that's unusual. That doesn't happen that often, because there aren't that many federal laws that deal with that. We found a statute called the Ku Klux Klan Act. It'd been buried. And that statute created a right to file a lawsuit in federal court by the victims of Klan violence.
5: I knew that our case, in certain respects, was extremely important and landmark, because people like Payne and Church, they would get away with something like that. They would get away with it in the criminal setting. And I know that the act was passed way back when, just to prevent that specific thing from happening.
1: This is the ambulance record for Katherine Johnson. She sustained, I think, over 100 shotgun pellets to her legs.
0: They use birdshot as opposed to buckshot. The bigger the pellet, the bigger the hole. So if you're shooting deer, you use buckshot, because it's gonna really take the deer down. If you're shooting birds, then you use birdshot, because it's a smaller pellet and won't make as big a hole. They use birdshot. Why birdshot? Birdshot, once it enters you, it can't be removed. It's too small. So eventually what happens with birdshot is that the pellet will just push its way out through your skin, and that's extremely painful. So this woman had over 100 of these that were pushing their way through her skin. Some of them were still in her body when we tried the case. There was certainly a need to prevent these terrorists from continuing to engage in these types of activities.
5: And then the jury deliberated and came back with the verdict.
6: There was no court of law that they had precedent to turn to. And I can only imagine how many times they would have been told by legal scholars that you don't have a chance.
0: Remember, the Klan had won the criminal trial, so we didn't know what to expect or what was going to happen.
1: I'll never forget the day that verdict came out.
0: It's very formal. The clerk gives the note to the judge. He opens the note. Could hear a pin drop, so quiet.
7: With respect to William Church, we find him liable for damages. Respect to Justice KKK, liable. Larry Payne, liable. Marshall Thrash, liable. I'm like, oh my God, we actually won?
0: We were hugging each other. The lawyers were beaming. The women were crying. Relief for us and the women.
5: And the judge issued the injunction, we were happier. It was precedent setting.
8: I first learned about the shooting that took place in 1980, within the last 2 years. So many of us in the city were unaware of the story.
9: Open Lee Jackson and her friends were shot while waiting for a taxi nearly 40 years ago.
10: She's the only victim still alive.
9: The 86-year-old still remembers bullets flying at her.
11: We looked up and seen a ball of fire, just like a broad daylight.
12: Even though my grandma, she's here, but she hasn't recovered. Back then, they wouldn't afford it a lot of pain meds. They wouldn't given a lot to treat, you know, their ailments. And they didn't have nobody to help them get through that. They just was out of the hospital and thrown back into the street.
2: All of you only got one $500 check.
3: $500 out of the group of men.
13: They were awarded, but it's forced them getting the money. And I thought she said maybe $50. They sent her $50. And it,
12: she said they sent her $500.
13: $500?
12: Yes.
13: I thought, okay.
14: So damages are hard to come by in these cases.
2: You said one woman has already died?
3: Yeah. Her name is Catherine Johnson. That's her name.
15: We didn't know that what she had done for stepping forward and going against the Klan the way she did would ever lead to what is going on today.
16: A federal law used to prosecute members of the Ku Klux Klan in Chattanooga for a 1980 drive-by shooting is being used again.
17: The case in Chattanooga became an excellent precedent model. If you establish that precedent, other attorneys pay attention, and they can see, here's another tool in our toolbox that we can use to try to achieve justice. And so they go out and they use it, they develop their cases, and that's what happened.
6: Lawyers around the country saw what was possible and took this strategy to their own fights in Mississippi, Virginia, and everywhere racists dared to commit acts of racially motivated violence. Precedent set by the Chattanooga Five.
18: The country's oldest group of Ku Klux Klansmen is threatened with financial ruin.
6: We know that the Ku Klux Klan has evolved and now they're using different names to mask this white supremacy or this notions of superiority over people of different ethnicities. Thank God to these five black women for giving us a precedent, an example, a trail that they've blazed for future civil rights litigants to be able to follow.
19: In Charlottesville, Virginia, jury selection is now underway in a civil trial against the organizers of the Unite the Right rally.
20: The civil lawsuit cites an 1871 law known as the Ku Klux Klan Act.
6: For what happened in Charlottesville, Virginia, what happened on January 6, 2021.
21: The Proud Boys and the Oath Keepers are accused of violating the 1871 Ku Klux Klan Act.
6: What happened in Buffalo, New York at the Tops supermarket where a young white supremacist went and shot 10 innocent black people. We cite back to the Civil Rights Act of 1871.
22: The alleged shooter wearing full body armor and tactical gear, targeting people of color.
23: What does justice look like for them?
6: It looks like holding not only this individual who committed this awful act of hate accountable, but also holding those who curate the hate, those who are at the root of the hate, holding them accountable as accomplices. We must remember America is a capitalistic society. And if there's anything that America understands, it is money. And so what we have to endeavor to do is to make it financially unsustainable for anybody to kill black people unjustly. We have to sue them in civil court and we have to hold them accountable, even if that means bankrupting them all until they know there will be some consequences to their actions.
24: There was a conspiracy
0: to commit racially motivated violence.
1: One of the things that we always said about our case that we brought under the KKK Act is we're so glad that it's there, but we're really sorry that it has to be relied upon. It's a statute that really should be a relic of our past, and unfortunately is very much a reality of our present.
4: We can get really depressed right around now because of what happened on January 6th and what's happening now. And I said, look, we've been in a struggle in this country ever since Jamestown. I'm very realistic. I don't think we're gonna change the world or the country by a judicial decision, but I believe in incremental change. And every case that you win, if it's connected to the people, and the people can use it, is one step along the freedom journey. So these cases are an effort to kind of, you know, what King talked about. He says, the arc of history bends towards justice. Well, it's not like some mystical forces up there pulling the universe down. We've got to do that. We've got to pull that arc. And if we don't do the work, there'll be no justice for anyone.

0: These incredible new murals will revitalize 10th Street just in time for Juneteenth, which we're proud to say.
1: Mom,
2: baby. Yeah, I'm looking at her. Nice paint. Yeah, dude.

0: These five black women were extraordinary. They have given us legal precedent for which to go fight to make a better world for all of our children. And we all, as a society, are the better for their willingness to take a stand. They provided hope for America that justice may be delayed, but it will not be denied as long as we're willing to fight for it.
1: Elephants are known as gentle giants, but some of our actions over the past decades have made them less than gentle. We cannot talk to them, but we can understand them. Sri Lankans love elephants. We can actually be an example to the whole world of how we can coexist.
2: Making peace, what the elephant knows, on Al Jazeera.
3: A dangerous but vital mission. Firefighters providing people with a very basic need, drinking water.
4: The family the church protects lives here behind this green door. Their privacy, we have agreed to meet them here.
5: It's taking so long, but we just have to keep going.
6: They have traveled from countries all over Europe, hoping for one thing, and that's an immediate ceasefire.
7: While Europe is heating up twice as fast as the rest of the planet, nobody seems to be really prepared.
8: How can there be such a fundamental discrepancy on such a core issue?
9: Each side will stick to the deal only as long as it benefits that side.
10: This war did start in the middle of negotiations.
11: They need to agree on principles.
9: President Trump wants this to end. That's going to be very hard.
12: The top 1% is benefiting. The question is, who might have had some insider information?
13: Upfront tackles the big issues on Al Jazeera.
14: Hearing the facts.
15: Doctors here are calling for a humanitarian pause of at least 3 days to allow medical supplies into La Paz.
14: Reporting from the action.
16: These drone incursions can no longer be seen as isolated incidents.
14: Understanding the reality.
17: Kenyan women are learning more about what it means to have children, examining and questioning.
14: With the latest global news and insightful documentaries, Al Jazeera's teams across the world bring you closer to the heart of the story.

0: Hello, I'm Riley Carlson, and this is Al Jazeera live from Doha. Coming up, Iran says there are no plans yet to let inspectors visit its damaged nuclear sites after the U.S. said Tehran had agreed to let teams in. Tehran says Washington has agreed to unfreeze $12 billion of its assets. Donald Trump says it will benefit the U.S. Ebola cases keep climbing in the DRC, and the mission is on to expand an awareness campaign. Plus, Lionel Messi becomes the all-time leading World Cup goal scorer as Argentina reaches the knockout stage. Thank you for joining us. Iran's foreign ministry spokesperson says there are no visits planned yet for UN nuclear agency inspectors to see sites that were bombed during the war. The announcement follows high-stakes talks in Switzerland, mediated by Pakistan and Qatar. Earlier, Donald Trump and U.S. Vice President J.D. Vance said Iran had agreed to allow inspectors back into the country.
1: We did not meet with the head of the agency, nor do we have a clear schedule for the agency and the inspectors to examine the Iranian nuclear facilities that came under attack from the Zionist entity and the U.S. As a member of the Non-Proliferation Treaty, we are committed to honor it, and the current course of action will continue.
0: Let's bring in Rasul Sardar now, who joins us live from Tehran. So, Rasul, no plans at the moment. Are officials clarifying if that means not right now or not ever for IAEA inspectors?
2: Well, what we understand is not for now, because he's not rejecting the possibility of the IAEA inspectors coming back to Tehran, coming back to Iran, and going to the damaged nuclear facilities. However, so there is still a disconnect between the Iranian statement and the American statement. So while Americans are saying that Iran has agreed, now, so the spokesperson of the foreign ministry, Ismail Bakai, during his presser, saying that we haven't had any commitment regarding our nuclear file, and we didn't meet the Director General of the International Atomic Energy Agency at all. There hasn't been any interactions, and for now there are no plans. And he said that we are going to continue with the current process, and he believes that the current process is clear. So the question is, what is the current process here? So we know that after Americans coming up with bombing Iran, so Iran expelled the inspectors, and since then there have not been any international access to particularly Natanz, Fardoz, and Isfahan, which were bombed by the United States. And so for the inspections to resume, they need the permit to be issued by the parliament, and then that is going to be ratified by the Supreme National Security Council. And once that's done, so legally the issue is going to be resolved. However, here the problem is not only the legal procedures, it is also about the logistics and operationals, because the operational side of that, because Natanz, Fardoz, and Isfahan have been heavily bombed by the United States, and no one knows actually what is the situation there. So there are lots of challenges still need to be tackled.
0: Rasul, on that idea of disconnect that you brought up, we're also hearing from Iran's top negotiator, Mohammad Ghalibaf, who said that an agreement had been reached with the U.S. to release $12 billion

0: in frozen Iranian assets. U.S. President Donald Trump says those funds would be used to buy American produce, but Tehran says otherwise. Take a listen.
1: We're doing very well in terms of negotiating a fair and reasonable deal. One of the things that we are doing also, and it came up last night, is money that's being unfrozen is going to be used to buy food, and the food's going to be bought exclusively through the United States from our farmers. And corn, soybeans, all of the things they need are going to be bought from our farmers. So our farmers are very happy. I've had a lot of calls. They were very happy about this.
0: Rasul, the U.S. president says exclusively will be used through the United States, but Iran says that wasn't the deal and that is not the case.
2: Well, the spokesperson of the foreign minister, Ismail Bakai, today during his presser said that now that released assets are available and Iran can use them freely. So the key word here is that freely, while the United States say no, there are some of the restrictions. However, through our talks with the sources here, with those who are familiar with the issue, what we understand is that two separate amounts of $6 billion have been agreed in Doha to be released. And the arrangements were made, but the final signing ceremony was supposed to take place in Switzerland. And now the spokesperson of the parliament and also the chief negotiator of the country, Mohamed Bakr Khalibaf, saying that we have completed that process. So according to that, in the first case, so there will be $6 billion released. And then during the 60 days of the negotiations, another additional $12 billion are going to be released. And if the parties reach a final agreement, it could go up to $50 billion. However, here, so the key issue is that this is not in cash. Americans are insisting that this is money for food. It means that Iranians are not going to have cash because Americans are concerned that this cash could go to the IRGC. So instead of that, they're saying, well, it could be food, pharmaceuticals, or the equipments. And then it has to go through the Qatari Central Bank. And also the third condition for Americans is you can use these funds, but exclusively getting or buying the goods from the U.S. market. So far, Iranians have not been clear whether they're open to this idea of getting or buying the goods from the United States, but we haven't heard any rejection as well.
0: Okay. Rasul Sadar reporting live for us in Tehran. Rasul, thank you, as always, for breaking all of this down. Well, ending Israeli operations in Lebanon has been one of Iran's main demands at these talks. Washington is set to host Lebanese and Israeli delegations as Lebanon pushes for a timetable on Israel's withdrawal from the south of the country. That is something Israel says will not happen, and we'll have more on that in a moment. But first, we're going to Heidi Pett, who gives us the latest on what's happening on the ground in southern Lebanon.
3: There is still this cautious sense of calm and quiet across southern Lebanon. So here in the city of Tyre, people are taking a chance to return. All across the city, driving around this morning, there were, you know, people picking up little bits of rubble, starting to try and clear things out, searching for what they can salvage among their homes and their businesses. And that is what people are using this moment of calm for. Now, people here in Lebanon have learned that these moments can be brief, so they take this opportunity where they can. But this stretch of quiet is the longest that we have seen on the ground here since the war began in Lebanon on the 2nd of March. So there is a sense of anticipation, a sense of quiet hope that this will hold, that the memorandum of understanding will really actually enforce a ceasefire here this time. A win would look like a viable, durable, enduring ceasefire and eventually an Israeli withdrawal. That is what the Lebanese government has been seeking. Their issue all along has been leverage. They haven't had the ability to enforce a ceasefire on the ground to put pressure on the Israelis. That pressure appears to have come from the memorandum of understanding between the US and Iran instead. And that's a problem for the Lebanese government because they have maintained for a very long time that for the sake of their sovereignty, that it shouldn't be Iran negotiating a ceasefire in Lebanon, that it shouldn't in fact be Hezbollah, that it should be the Lebanese state.
0: Let's bring in Noor O'Day, who is live for us in Ramallah in the occupied West Bank. Noor, let's pick up on that thought that Heidi was getting to there about how the Lebanese state says that it should be part of this. There are more talks set to get underway in Washington today. What are we hearing, though, from the Israeli side about its plans for the territory that it currently occupies in Lebanon?

Well, Israel is very clear about not wanting to link the U.S.-Iran track with what happens in Lebanon. And despite its best efforts, the Israeli government has failed in that regard. Right now, there is some hope in the Israeli government that the talks with Lebanon could offer a maneuver out of that coupling, if you

0: to cease all hostile activities. The Israeli government seems to have developed its own definition. Israel has followed this formula in Gaza: occupy land and call it a security zone. Israeli occupying forces stay put, demolish homes, and maintain the freedom to strike when they deem it necessary. Hezbollah says this is unworkable. The ceasefire has to work for all.
1: We will stay in southern Lebanon as long as necessary to protect Israel's citizens.
0: This position and the Israeli attacks on Lebanon delayed U.S.-Iran talks in Switzerland and could be its undoing. U.S.-Iran talks put in place a deconfliction cell for Lebanon to prevent an escalation. Israel and Hezbollah are not members. Reports suggest that Israel could agree to a phased withdrawal from southern Lebanon if it's satisfied that Beirut is complying with its demands. But even this scenario is controversial for this hardline government.
2: Lebanon as a whole should be our target. I do not accept any distinction between Lebanon and Hezbollah.
0: A maximalist approach that is putting off Washington.
3: You're a country of 9 million people. You can't just kill your way out of solving every single national security problem that you have.
0: The U.S. and Israel agree on the end goal in Lebanon: disarm Hezbollah and get a deal with Beirut. How to get there will be influenced by the U.S.-Iran talks, and that could cost Israel its ceasefire doctrine. Noor Audi, Al Jazeera.
4: And that tense dynamic between the U.S. and Israel is playing while the opposition in Israel has its eyes on upcoming elections and is seizing the moment to apply yet more pressure because it's, you know, everybody's trying to increase their chances. The former Israeli Prime Minister, Naftali Bennett, said that the Israeli Prime Minister was tying the hands of the Israeli army because he was bowing to American pressure. The partner of Netanyahu in the government, Bezalel Smotrich, said that it's not just disarming Hezbollah, he wants the group destroyed. And that complex dynamic will play in those Lebanon-Israel talks coming up in Washington.
5: All right, that is Al Jazeera's Noor Odeh reporting for us from Ramallah in the occupied West Bank. Noor, thank you. And joining us now from London is Sultan Barakat. He's a professor of public policy at Hamad bin Khalifa University. Sultan, good to see you. Thank you for being with us. I want to ask you first about what you make of this divergence in messaging that we're starting to see between the U.S. and Iran. The U.S. saying that IAEA teams will come in, Iran saying maybe not quite yet. The U.S. saying Iran's going to spend its money on U.S. agriculture products. Iran saying we're going to spend it how we see fit. What are we seeing happen here?
6: But it's clear that both sides are needing to speak to their audience because the two sides have really made major concessions to reach this point. And, of course, they need to sell it to the public as a form of a win. I think both of them will probably be right to a certain extent. So if you talk about the nuclear agency, the spokesperson for the Iranian government earlier today reaffirmed Iran's commitment to the international law and to their role within the agency and so on, which, in other words, saying we're still open for the inspect come, but maybe there are some details to be worked out. And the Americans, they have introduced a second layer of condition in addition to the opening of the Strait of Hormuz in relation to the nuclear inspection to show that they are still in control and the nuclear issue is central to the discussions, although so far they haven't really tackled any of it in any detail. So both sides are playing it to their audience and trying to make sure that this temporary ceasefire or temporary opportunity of 60 days is really used as a foundation for a long-term settlement.
5: So, Don, I want to ask you a little bit more about the Strait of Hormuz. In the MOU, it says that for 60 days, Iran will ensure passage of vessels and toll-free passage of vessels. But what happens after 60 days, Iran is now saying, depends on the negotiation that happens. Do you foresee Iran bringing a toll back in after

0: 60 days? And is that something that the U.S. would be okay with?
1: It is still possible that Iran may impose a service charge, not a toll, in relation to a service that Iran and potentially in partnership with Oman will offer to the traffic across the strait. But that is quite risky. And as you noticed, the Iranians, after they left Geneva, the head of parliament went straight to Oman. And I suspect that has been done in the spirit of trying to strengthen the sovereignty of Oman and Iran over the strait. The real missed opportunities in relation to the rest of the Gulf states. I mean, we don't know whether they have engaged in talks with the rest of the Gulf states about the arrangements for the strait. We hope that the involvement of Qatar would facilitate some kind of engagement on behalf of the Gulf states. Mm-hmm. But there's nothing really to rule out the Iranians changing their mind after 60 days, except that if the arrangements behind this deal, if the bigger vision of transforming the narrative around Iran versus the United States work out, then the Iranian would have started to experience some economic development, some flow of money, opportunities will open up and so on, which will probably make them much more cautious when it comes to handling the strait itself. So that's the hope, I think, of the 60 days, that mm-hmm. it will introduce sufficient benefits to the Iranians to try to start calculating the risk differently.
0: Sultan, both sides have been pretty optimistic about what's happened in Switzerland, at least outwardly. They've said that it has been a success, this meeting. Could 60 days be enough to get these two sides to a peace deal at this point?
1: I mean, the 60 days in itself is just a start. I mean, they could and they have the possibility to extend it. I think in the interest of world economy, these 60 days have been really important to stabilize the inflation rates, to bring down the oil prices, to allow some countries in the Gulf to export energy, particularly LNG from Qatar has been disrupted badly over the last 4 months or so. So it is important, it is useful to everyone, and I think everybody will be keen on that status to continue. Ideally, it should lead to a permanent settlement, but if it doesn't, I think both sides will probably seek to renew it. A lot depends on what goes on with Israel and mm-hmm. Lebanon. If the Americans are really able and show their commitment to stop the Israelis, then we all we hope that things will move positively. If the Americans turn out incapable of restraining the Israelis, then there is a greater risk of return to conflict.
0: Okay. Sultan Barakat, Professor of Public Policy at Hamad bin Khalifa University, thanks for joining us from London. We appreciate it. The UN is warning that nearly 3 million children in Eastern Democratic Republic of Congo are in urgent need of protection. That's as the country struggles to contain the spread of the Ebola virus. UNICEF says that more than 130 children have been orphaned in Ituri province, the epicenter of the outbreak. The number of Ebola cases in DRC has now risen to 1,048. Nearly 270 people have died from the virus. Authorities have intensified awareness campaigns to try to curb the spread of the disease. Chris Ojemringa has more from the capital, Kinshasa.
2: Spreading the word about Ebola on the outskirts of Kinshasa. Bob Misima has been on the front lines of the fight against infectious diseases in the DRC for more than a decade. Although the capital city has not recorded any Ebola cases, Misima and his colleagues are raising awareness about the virus here, especially as people are still crowding into churches, music concerts and social events.
3: We are afraid because if Ebola reaches Kinshasa, it could spread quickly given our people's mentality. People here love music, hugging and greeting each other warmly. That is why we are informing them now so they know how to protect themselves and keep safe distance from infected people.
2: The main laboratory in Kinshasa is supporting teams in other parts of the DRC to test suspected cases of the rare Bundibugyo strain,

0: which has been spreading in Ituri province since last month.
1: A few years ago, samples from every suspected Ebola case across the DRC had to be brought here for testing. The delays meant the virus continued spreading in communities as authorities waited for results. But the National Institute for Biomedical Research has now set up mobile labs to speed up the process.
0: More tests are now being conducted in the Ebola hotspots.
2: More samples from the outbreak area from the eastern part are analyzed on site. For the Ituri province, there is a provincial lab which is there where our mobile laboratory is located, so all the samples are analyzed there. And in the North Kivu and South Kivu, they're analyzed in Goma.
0: But this Ebola outbreak is more than a health crisis. Some people are questioning whether the virus exists.
3: Community engagement is a key point. The population continue to say that it is not Ebola. They don't believe that it is Ebola. And that is dangerous.
0: The Africa Centers for Disease Control and Prevention recently warned the outbreak in the DRC could become the worst to date if weaknesses in the response are not addressed quickly. Donors have pledged more than $900 million to support Ebola response efforts in the DRC, but less than 10% of those funds have been released so far. That has left authorities and aid agencies struggling to curb the spread of the disease with their limited resources. Chris Ochamringa, Al Jazeera, Kinshasa, DRC.
4: Kenya's High Court has found that the country's health minister in contempt for disobeying orders to halt construction on a U.S.-backed Ebola quarantine facility. The treatment center would be for American citizens only. Protests against the proposed facility have turned violent. Rights groups say three people have been shot dead by police in the last 2 weeks. Malcolm Webb has more from Nanyuki.
5: The family of Charles Mwangi say he wasn't taking part in the protest in the town of Nanyuki on the day he was shot dead. We spoke to his sister at this memorial in their home.
6: He was like the father to my daughter, so it's hard for me. He was my best friend, so it's not easy for me, for the family.
5: Demonstrators and many other Kenyans are against the government's decision to allow the US to open an Ebola quarantine facility in the town's military airbase.
7: Kenyans have spoken in one voice. We do not want that facility of Ebola here in Kenya.
5: In spite of opposition on the streets, in parliament, and a court order suspending the project, the government's gone ahead with the plan.
8: So it will treat both Kenyans and foreigners. And please, let us not politicize it.
5: But the US government says the facility is only for its citizens. The protesters say it only brings risk, not help. Police haven't commented on the deaths at the protests, where rights groups say the police have shot and killed at least three people in the last 2 weeks, including Charles. We're nearly 1,000 kilometres from the epicentre of the outbreak. Kenya's never recorded a case of Ebola, but the government's allowed the US to open a quarantine centre in an airbase that's behind that fence for Americans who've been exposed to the virus. The Kenyan government says the deal includes US support for Kenya's healthcare services. But people here in Nanyuki are sceptical about any claimed benefits. They say they don't want foreigners with Ebola to be brought here, and that's why they've taken to the streets. In many communities, patience and trust in the government is at a low. Traders in Nanyuki's market are pleased to see Patrick Wahome, who's organised the protests. He says they'll continue every week.
9: We want to tell American government, if there's any deal that you did with Kenyan president or Kenyan government, Kenyans were not involved. Kenyans does not know. And we are not ready to welcome any sick American in our Nanyuki soil.
5: Patrick's T-shirt reads, "It's better to die from a bullet than Ebola." Charles Mwangi's mother may not be the last to grieve. Malcolm Webb, Al Jazeera, Nanyuki, Kenya.
4: A new United Nations report accuses Israeli authorities and security forces of deliberately targeting Palestinian children in Gaza. Under international law, targeting children is a primary factor in establishing genocidal

0: intent. The UN Commission of Inquiry reports Israeli forces deliberately carried out such attacks against children in Gaza. It also reported similar violations in the occupied West Bank. The report says Israeli forces subjected Palestinian children to torture, severe mistreatment, and sexual violence in detention facilities. And the findings highlight attacks on neonatal and maternity care facilities in Gaza that harmed newborns and increased miscarriages and birth defects. It says the construction of healthcare, education, and childcare services will have lasting consequences for future generations of Palestinians. 4-year-old Sama Al-Khalout survived an airstrike that killed her mother and siblings and left her father severely injured. Pulled from the rubble with serious head wounds, she now faces an uncertain future as her family fights to get her the treatment she needs. Hani Mahmoud has her story from Gaza City.
1: 4-year-old Sama Al-Khalout should be spending her days playing with friends and discovering the world around her. Instead, she's learning how to live with loss. Sama is a survivor of an airstrike that killed most of her family. Her mom was killed, her siblings were killed, her dad was severely injured and lost his left arm and lower limbs. She was pulled from the rubble with severe injuries to her head.
2: Sama is a survivor of genocide. She was always laughing and playing with her siblings. She was very attached to me and I cared for her like a mother.
1: Then everything changed. An airstrike destroyed the family's home.
2: When we heard about the bombing, everyone was in shock. The house had been struck by multiple bombs. Sama's father tried to evacuate the family, but by then it was already too late.
1: Months later, Sama is still living with the consequences of that day. The head injuries she suffered have led to complications affecting her eyesight. Her relatives fear her condition could continue to deteriorate without specialized treatment.
2: Here is Sama's head injury. It was very serious. Over time, we noticed that her vision was getting worse. She struggles to see clearly and her eyes swell all the time. And we are constantly worried about her right eye and the treatment she needs.
1: The physical wounds are only part of the challenge. 4 years old, Sama is growing without the family she loved most.
2: One day, I saw her go into the tent. When I asked why she was inside, she told me she had seen her mother there. She constantly asks about her mother and father, and sometimes she asks when they are coming back.
1: Despite everything, Sama continues to smile. She still plays, she still dreams. But her future remains uncertain. A child who survived when everyone around her did not. At an age when most children are just beginning to understand the world, Sama is trying to rebuild hers, one day at a time. Hani Mahmoud, Al Jazeera, Gaza City, Palestine.
0: Still ahead here on Al Jazeera, an entire ecosystem under threat in Bangladesh. We explore what the loss of mangrove forests means for communities who depend on them. Also ahead.
3: 10 years ago, the UK voted to leave institutions like this one. I'm Dominic Kane at the European Parliament in Strasbourg, finding out what the EU thinks of Brexit now.
0: And the latest from the World Cup as Norway's Vikings row their way into the knockout stage.
4: They want to get clicks. They want to put it on social media.
5: The role of the media is supposed to be to hold the White House to account.
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7: The Iranian regime is tapping into something so universal.
8: What Israelis are allowed to see of this war, that is being tightly controlled.
9: You know that you're not getting the full picture. That tells you that it's something that the state doesn't want you to know about.
10: The Listening Post decodes the media on Al Jazeera. This is a man who feels vindicated by the voters. He plans to change America, but it's not clear if all his plans will survive legal challenges.
11: High-profile briefing here in the halls of Congress. This was to inform 100 senators behind closed doors about the military operation in Venezuela.
10: The last country facing US tariffs is China. But for the moment, what was described by one US financial newspaper as the dumbest trade war in history appears to be on hold.

0: again. You're watching Al Jazeera. Here's a reminder of our top stories this hour. Iran's foreign ministry says there is no timeline yet to conduct nuclear inspections in the country. Earlier, the U.S. president and vice president said Iran had agreed to admit nuclear inspectors after high-level talks in Switzerland. Iran's top negotiator says an agreement has been reached with the U.S. to release $12 billion in frozen Iranian assets. Donald Trump says that money will be used exclusively to buy U.S. produce. But Iran says it's free to use those unfrozen assets as it sees fit and without restriction. The United Nations is warning that nearly 3 million children in Eastern Democratic Republic of Congo are in urgent need of protection as the country struggles to contain an Ebola outbreak. UNICEF says more than 130 children have been orphaned in Ituri province. That's the epicenter of that outbreak. The number of Ebola cases in DRC has now surpassed 1,000. British Prime Minister Keir Starmer is holding his first cabinet meeting after announcing his resignation on Monday. Nominations for the Labour leadership contest open on July 9th and close a week later on July 16th. Starmer remains in office until a successor is chosen. Newly elected MP for Makerfield, Andy Burnham, is widely seen as the frontrunner to become the next Labour leader. Al Jazeera's Charlie Angela joins us now live from Downing Street in London. Charlie, Keir Starmer is still the Prime Minister. His first cabinet meeting as caretaker PM is underway, but the attention is already shifting to whoever comes next, isn't it?
1: Yes, you might see a bit of flurry of activity behind me as that cabinet meeting ends and some of those ministers emerge. But absolutely, the papers are already moving on to what comes next. I can show you The Guardian. Starmer bows out as Burnham swoops in. The Times, Burnham angles for power, talking about how he could become Prime Minister as early as next month. And the Daily Mail saying Messiah without a mandate. And I'll explain more on that later, but that is about the worry that he could be entering number 10 uncontested. But as you can see, some ministers emerging from that first cabinet meeting that Keir Starmer has held since his resignation. And there might have been some awkward moments in that. Some of those cabinet ministers were not standing beside him when he gave his resignation speech yesterday. Some of them were actually standing behind Andy Burnham when he was sworn in as a new minister in Parliament. But ever the professional, Keir Starmer will be trying to project an image of business as usual. He will now be entering a phase of a caretaker government where politically things are quite different. He will not be allowed to really to make any major big decisions. It will be about keeping things ticking over, keeping public services running, keeping the markets happy. And as you can see there, Rachel Reeves, Chancellor, emerging. But this is less about now what is happening here and more about who Labour is going to pick to be the next Prime Minister.
0: Well, and as you mentioned there, Charlie, Andy Burnham has said that he will run to be Labour leader. He's not expected to be the only candidate, actually. And when you mentioned awkward moments inside that cabinet meeting, a few challengers may have actually been in there as well.
1: Yes. I mean, the picture has really changed in the last 24 hours. We were talking about a coronation for Andy Burnham. Now it seems that a number of Labour ministers really do feel uncomfortable about allowing him to walk into number 10 completely unchallenged. So there are two names that are now circulating. One is Darren Jones, close ally of Keir Starmer, currently his chief, his Treasury minister, and he is probably going to be emerging behind me soon. He is being put forward, although he himself hasn't made any moves, but also former Defence Minister Al Cairns, who has not taken himself out of the race. Now, it's unlikely that either of them would actually win, because you need 81 MPs to back you, to support you. And we saw Andy Burnham yesterday at Parliament with more than 200. But what they would do is give an opportunity for Labour to air some debates about the future of the party. And a lot of ministers see that as being really crucial, because at the moment, no one has stress-tested Andy Burnham's policies. He's says that they're going to be very bold, but very little is known beyond that. We know that next week he's going to be giving a speech about the economy, and that's really to reassure investors, to reassure markets that there's not going to be a sudden change of direction. But very little is known about what he plans to do internationally. Will his government take the same stance as Keir Starmer on NATO, on Europe, and on the US? So, possibly a contest, but if no challenger emerges, nominations open on the 9th of July. They will close on the 16th of July, and Andy Burnham could become Prime Minister by the 17th of July.
0: All right, that's Al Jazeera's Charlie Angelo reporting live for us from Downing Street as the UK gets ready once again for a new prime minister. In Colombia, right-wing candidate Abelardo de la Espriella has come out on top of the closest presidential runoff in that country's history. His left-wing rival, Iván Cepeda, says he will only concede once electoral authorities review thousands of disputed ballots. Alessandro Rampieri reports from Bogotá.
2: The morning after Colombia's closest presidential election ever, the country woke up deeply polarized, split between two very different visions for its future.
3: I voted for de la Espriella because I didn't like the other candidate. He's a communist since birth, and I don't agree with communism at all.
4: I think there could be setbacks to social and progressive policies, but what worries me most is the possibility of interference in the justice system, pressure on journalists, and persecution of opposition leaders.
2: Compatriotas! Abelardo de la Espriella, a far-right outsider who calls himself the Tiger, is leading leftist candidate Iván Cepeda by less than one percentage point. If confirmed, he promises a dramatic political shift, rolling back key left-wing policies, reviving an all-out offensive against armed groups, and slashing the size of the state by 40%. His opponents stopped short of conceding on Monday, saying his campaign has filed around 57,000 complaints that it wants electoral authorities to review, while urging supporters to remain calm.
5: If there are public protests, they should remain strictly within the bounds of tranquility and peace mobilization, if such demonstrations do in fact take place. Though I want to be clear that we are not calling for them, but above all, my appeal is for everyone to remain calm.
6: He called me last night.
2: On Monday, U.S. President Donald Trump congratulated de la Espriella on his apparent win.
7: His narrow victory, however, will make it hard for de la Espriella to deliver the sweeping changes he's promising. He will face a divided Congress and a strong opposition that knows how to mobilize its supporters onto the streets.
2: Green Party Senator Ariel Avila believes de la Espriella will try to follow through on those radical promises.
8: When Donald Trump or Jair Bolsonaro won, some analysts argued that once in office they would become more moderate. But that didn't happen with them, and it won't happen with de la Espriella.
2: For Colombia, it would mark the end of 4 years of leftist rule and the beginning of a new political experiment. Its success may depend on whether de la Espriella can govern a country that remains deeply divided. Alessandro Rampieri, Al Jazeera, Bogotá.
0: North Korean leader Kim Jong-un says Pyongyang will continue to exercise its status as a nuclear power. He says it's the only way to deal with an increasingly unpredictable global security environment. Kim has accused the United States and South Korea of steadily expanding their nuclear capabilities, pushing the region to the brink of nuclear war. France's prime minister has called for a crisis meeting over a record-breaking heat wave. France's average temperature has reached 29.2 degrees Celsius, setting a new record for the month of June. Schools are closed in several parts of the country. Two children have died in part of the southeast as temperatures continue to soar. Meanwhile, Italy has issued red heat wave alerts for 15 cities, including Milan and Rome. One of Bangladesh's most important coastal mangrove forests is disappearing. Environmentalists say nearly 3,000 hectares on an island near Cox's Bazar have been cleared for shrimp farms and salt fields. That's despite court orders and environmental protections. Tanvir Chowdhury reports from Bangladesh.
9: On the northern edge of Bay of Bengal, Shonadi Island has been designated an ecologically critical area since 2006. Environmentalists said thousands of hectares of mangroves have been cleared in the past 5 years. For local fishermen like Didar Mia, the loss of the mangroves is also threatening traditional livelihoods.
10: We don't

0: catch as many fish as we used to, and our income has fallen. The loss of mangroves and the changing climate are likely contributing to these changes.
1: Large areas of the island's mangrove forest have been cleared to make way for shrimp farms and salt fields.
2: What was once a thick mangrove forest is now mostly a patchwork of salt fields and shrimp farms. Conservationists warn that unless the destruction stops, the Sunadia Island could lose one of its most important natural shields against climate-related disasters.
1: The mangroves support fisheries, wildlife, and hundreds of coastal families in one of the world's most climate-vulnerable regions.
3: Most of the forest has been destroyed, even though it helps protect us from natural disasters. Now there's barren land. The benefits are going to rich people only, while local communities are becoming poorer.
1: The island is also an internationally recognized wild bird sanctuary. Environmentalists say the destruction of mangroves have reduced biodiversity and displaced wildlife. The Bangladeshi government has recently launched a major nationwide reforestation initiative.
4: Much of the mangrove destruction is driven by influential and well-connected people who clear the forest for their own interests. Mangroves are a vital buffer against disasters and help protect local communities from storms. We're doing our best to safeguard the forest.
1: For Sunadia, the battle is no longer just about saving trees. It is about preserving a natural shield against climate disasters that protects wildlife and vulnerable coastal communities. But environmental groups say weak enforcement is still allowing encroachment to continue. Tanvi Chaudhary, Al Jazeera, Sunadia Island, Bangladesh.
5: Tuesday marks the 10th anniversary of the Brexit referendum, in which a majority of British voters chose to leave the European Union. After years of negotiations, the UK formally exited the EU. But a decade later, what impact has Brexit had on the EU? And would the bloc be open to the UK ever rejoining in the future? Dominic Kane reports from Brussels.
6: 10 years since the vote, and more than five since Brexit took effect, the EU's institutions have grown used to British absence. The seats the UK used to occupy in important meetings are now taken by other countries. And while English remains an official language of the EU, for most it's now as a useful second language rather than that of a large member state. David McAllister is a leading Christian Democrat member of the European Parliament, born to a German mother and Scottish father. He says Brexit damaged both sides.
7: With the United Kingdom, we didn't just lose any kind of member state. We lost one of our three largest countries, one of our three strongest economies, and such an important security partner.
6: It's a view shared by his party leader, German Chancellor Friedrich Merz. He's formed a close working relationship with British Prime Minister Keir Starmer. They hold similar views on the war in Ukraine, on migration policy, and on defence. Brexit has also been felt in other ways, notably economically. Many jobs in finance left London for the EU.
8: We have gained 15,000 additional jobs, but we quintupled the revenues of foreign banks in the financial centre of Germany. We've added significantly to the public coffers, and overall, the Frankfurt Financial Centre has gained.
6: Far from the field of finance, the impact on individual citizens has been mixed, particularly in terms of freedom of movement.
9: The UK should be closer to Europe because things were, I think, better when the UK was part of the UE. For instance, it was easier for people to move from the Europe to the UK.
10: We were 16 when it happened, and it really was a big step. But I don't think it turned out quite as extreme as it actually felt then.
11: To reclaim its former place here, the UK would have to formally reapply for entry, fulfilling strict financial, judicial, and political criteria, including accepting some social policies it used to opt out of, and, of course, potentially adopting the euro and joining the eurozone.
6: So while prominent voices here say the door is always open for the UK to return, they mean it on the EU's terms. Ones which polls suggest many Britons still dislike. Dominic Kane, Al Jazeera, Brussels.
5: Still ahead on Al Jazeera, Gemma has the latest from the World Cup.
12: Yes, we'll show you how Lionel Messi fired his way into the record books with Argentina and how another double for Kylian Mbappe secured France.

0: his place in the next round.
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2: The diplomacy is not over, and some of the thorniest questions surrounding Iran's nuclear deal have been left to the 60-day phase that now starts.
1: With detailed coverage.
3: The situation on the ground speaks of more attacks in communities that continue to be vulnerable to armed groups operating across the country.
1: From around the world.
0: Even before the conflict, the rupiah was losing value, which economists have attributed to concerns about fiscal credibility and excessive government spending.
4: Is the U.S.-Israeli war on Iran dragging the world to an economic meltdown? Join me, Steve Clemens, every week where I'll bring you the latest analysis on the global fallout of this conflict. Pull apart fact from fiction and get to the bottom line.
1: Your weekly take on U.S. politics, The Bottom Line.
2: On that, he set himself a very
5: in-depth analysis of the day's headlines.
6: Syria, Lebanon.
2: Joining me in the studio.
5: Inside story.
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0: the greatest of all time.
1: Hello, I'm Jemenesh. That was the moment Lionel Messi became the leading scorer in World Cup history with two goals for Argentina to send them into the knockouts. But he's not the only one. Kylian Mbappe is hot on his heels. He scored two for France. And Erling Haaland got another double for the second game running with Norway. The best of the goals coming up, and we've got the latest from the Portugal camp as Cristiano Ronaldo and co. try to get their first win. And we'll hear from England's coach, who says his team are very motivated heading into their game against Ghana. But first, let's bring you up to date with Argentina, who have been confirmed as Group J winners after Algeria beat Jordan. Algeria had to fight from a goal down in San Francisco to win 2-1. Nizar Al-Rashdan put Jordan in front 9 minutes before half-time. But it all turned around after the break. In the space of just 13 minutes, Riyad Mahrez's corner was headed in by Nadia Benouali for the equaliser. And it was Amin Gouiri who turned in the winner from another corner. That is Algeria's first win of the tournament. But it's an early exit for Jordan, who are making their debut at the World Cup. And it also confirms that the defending champions Argentina are guaranteed to finish top of the group. They were already into the round of 32 after beating Austria in the earlier game, thanks to another two goals from Lionel Messi. And it could have been a hat-trick for the second game in a row, but the Argentina captain missed a penalty early on in Dallas. But he did go on to score the opening goal, his 17th in World Cups, which put him clear on his own ahead of Germany's Miroslav Klose on the all-time list. And he wasn't finished there. Messi scored again to wrap up a 2-0 victory. He's 38 and playing at his sixth World Cup, but he already has five goals in this tournament.
2: We're very happy, especially because of the win. It was a hard-fought victory that we had to work hard for. We knew it was going to be a high-intensity match and that we couldn't let our guard down for a second because they're a very intense team. We're pleased with the result and with the qualification. It was important for us to get 6 points so we could have a calmer, more relaxed week.
1: Our reporter Paul Rees was in Dallas to witness history being made.
3: Dallas Stadium was a cauldron of noise and a sea of blue and white as fans saw Lionel Messi make more history for Argentina. Messi's first goal saw him break the all-time World Cup scoring record. And at the end of the second half, he scored again to extend his league. That's 18 goals now for Messi and counting over six World Cup tournaments.
4: It was electric. I mean, coming into it, we had known that he was tied for the top, so we knew that whenever he scored, he was going to make history.
5: The game was amazing. I expected to see Messi score, but saw him score twice. Even more incredible, right? Yeah.
6: Argentina is going to be the champion of the World Cup. No Spain and France, Argentina. And Messi is gonna win too.

0: Argentina reached the knockout rounds at this World Cup with a game to spare and a record that reads, played 2, 1-2, 5 goals, all of them scored by Lionel Messi. Paul Rees, Al Jazeera, Dallas.
1: It's easy to forget that Messi briefly retired from international football 10 years ago after losing the Copa America final on penalties against Chile. But he changed his mind, and since then, Argentina have won 2 Copa titles and the World Cup in 2022. And now, just short of his 39th birthday, he's scored all 5 of Argentina's goals at this tournament as they chase back-to-back titles. And such is Messi's global appeal, these were fans celebrating his record in Bangladesh's capital, Dhaka. The South Asian nation has a strong following for Latin American football, particularly Argentina and Brazil. France captain Kylian Mbappe is closing in on Messi's goal total. Mbappe marked his 100th international appearance by scoring 2 in his country's victory over Iraq. His first was the pick of the goals, and that put France 1 up at half-time. The second half of the game in Philadelphia was delayed by more than 2 hours due to severe weather conditions. When it did get back underway, Mbappe and Ousmane Dembele here made it 3-0. That's Dembele's first goal for France at a major international tournament. 2 straight wins for the French sees them into the last 32. Here is that list of all-time World Cup scorers then. Messi now 2 clear at the top. His 18 goals have come in 28 games. Mbappe is closing in fast. He has 16 goals in just 16 tournament matches. And at 27, he looks to have a few more World Cups in front of him.
2: If I concern myself with what Messi's doing, I'll have even more to do. So no, I don't look at what he's doing at all. I just think about helping my team. When you score goals, naturally you get closer to the heights of Messi. But we've got a long road ahead of us, and it's going to be difficult. We'll do everything we can to emerge victorious from this tough road ahead.
1: Erling Haaland is another early contender for the Golden Boot. Like Mbappe, he's on 4 goals for the tournament so far. The Manchester City striker scored 2 in Norway's 3-2 win over Senegal. Victory sees Norway into the knockouts with a match against France to come to see who will top the group. And there was only 1 way for Haaland and co to celebrate, with the Viking row.
3: I don't know. I think it's my speciality to score goals. It's like many other things. I'm just really good at scoring goals, and I'm quite lucky. I don't know what I'm doing, but that's just how it is.
1: Cristiano Ronaldo will be desperate to join the goal-scoring party for Portugal. The 41-year-old and his team play Uzbekistan in Houston later on Tuesday, still looking for their first win of the tournament. Portugal drew 1-1 with the Democratic Republic of Congo in their first game.
4: Cristiano is a model. He's a captain. He reacts like a captain, with a lot of experience that we can all use. It's his 6th World Cup. We're talking about someone who's been defending and representing the national team for 21 seasons. So he has an incredible hunger to continue improving and to help the group. And he's an example in the locker room.
1: England are also in action later, looking to make it 2 wins from 2 against Ghana. Ghana's coach says they're very motivated to face them, but England coach Thomas Tuchel says the feeling is mutual.
5: Yeah, bad news for Ghana. We will also be very motivated. I see no point why we wouldn't. We play on the biggest stage, and we want to prove a point. We want to prove a point to ourselves.
6: We've prepared for them like we would prepare for any other team. You know, they're a real threat. They have really good players, and you know, if we're not on it or at 100%, we can be punished. So we know what's at stake, and for sure, you're going to see an England team that's thriving and ready to go again.
7: This is what we're looking for during all our lives, to be in the right environments, in the right moment, right time, to play against the best players in the world, with the best players in the world as well from Ghana. So it's an honor. I cannot have words to express how much we are enthusiastic and the joy that we feel inside.
1: Well, there'll be plenty of Ghana fans watching back home in the country's capital, Accra, later. Al Jazeera spoke to a shop owner in the city who gets very busy when the World Cup is on.
8: Being a university student a few years ago in China, when there is a national holiday, we organize a football tournament.
9: We organize African guys. We name it African Cup. Through this organization, I happen to know a jersey supplier. And after school, I gave it a thought of establishing myself as a wholesale dealer. During May, June, July, jersey sales is very down. Okay, who we are, bruh? The season just ended. Consumers are also waiting for the new kits. But since we have the World Cup, the Ghana jersey has brought up a lot of income. I am able to import about 150,000 pieces of Ghana jerseys in a month, and I am able to distribute them all. This sack alone takes 200 pieces, and he wants 1,000 pieces. So everything Ghana, even if you get a paper, you paint it Ghana, you stand at the roadside or the street, you are able to sell it. The one I'm wearing, they call it the spider. In our language, we call it Kwekwenansi. Then we have the away, which we call Mokola. The inspiration was taken from the Mokola market. So this time around, the kind of countries we are facing in our group stages, we have Panama, we have England, and we have Croatia. These are top countries. It will be very joyous to hear that Ghana play with England and we are able to win the match at the end of the day. I think the whole Ghana is going to turn upside down. We are wishing them well, all the best. We want them to give their all and make Ghana proud.
1: And let's just remind you of that comeback win for Algeria over Jordan. The result will have gone down very well in the small city of Lawrence in Kansas, which has embraced the Algeria team as its own. It's where the Algeria side has its base camp. Fans and even some of the pets there can now look ahead to their decisive third game against Austria.
10: It's just a party atmosphere, and I think we're doing it right because Algerians have come here and said they feel like they are at home. We've had some Algerians say that they've had relatives in Algeria ask if they're in Algeria. So I think that we're hitting the nail on the head with welcoming this wonderful, wonderful community.
1: That's all we have time for, but let's leave you with these pictures of Jordan fans watching their game against Algeria in a pretty spectacular location, the Roman Amphitheatre in Amman. Unfortunately, defeat means they are now out of the World Cup, but supporters will get one more chance to gather for their final group game against Messi and Argentina. And we'll finish with shots of the man of the moment. 20 years after making his World Cup debut, Lionel Messi is still firing in the goals for Argentina and is now the all-time leading World Cup scorer in history. We'll have plenty more World Cup coverage throughout the day. The latest news headlines are coming up with my colleague Scott McLean. Stay with us on Al Jazeera.
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15: Is the far-right AfD party a threat to Germany?
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18: Long before Mexican children dreamed of playing football, there was the ancient ball game, ulama.
19: This is our heritage from our Mayan ancestors. It's a ceremony, a ritual.
18: Players must keep the ball in constant motion, using their hips to drive it towards the opposing side.
20: Thousands of years ago, these matches would last for days. Brutal tests of endurance played out in front of the empire's highest-ranking elite and government leaders.
18: But it wasn't just a game of strength.
21: The game is a connection with the stars, the connection between life and death through which we know that we are alive here and now.
18: Ulama initially fascinated the Spanish who colonized this region, but eventually

eventually it was banned as pagan. Now, with the eyes of the sporting world turning to Mexico as co-hosts of the FIFA World Cup, these players want to remind the world that the country's ancient ballgame is the one that truly defines its soul.

0: there, I'm Scott McLean. This is the NewsHour live from Doha. Coming up in the next 60 minutes. Iran says Washington has agreed to unfreeze $12 billion of its assets and says there are no plans yet for a visit by nuclear inspectors. The number of Ebola infections surpasses 1,000 in the Democratic Republic of Congo. More than 260 people have now died in the outbreak. A child who survived an attack that killed most of her family. We meet a young survivor of Israel's genocidal war in Gaza. Also ahead, an entire ecosystem under threat in Bangladesh. We explore what the loss of mangrove forests means for communities who depend on them. And Lionel Messi becomes the all-time leading World Cup goal scorer as Argentina reaches the knockout stage. The U.S. and Iran appear to have reached common ground on some pretty key issues following high-level talks in Switzerland mediated by Qatar and Pakistan. Both sides say they've made good progress. As negotiations continue, the timeline, though, and the process around some of those key issues seems more unclear. Iran's top negotiator, Mohammad Bagher Ghalibaf, says an agreement has been reached with the U.S. to release $12 billion in frozen Iranian assets. U.S. President Donald Trump says those funds will be used to buy American produce. But Tehran says it will spend the money however it sees fit.
1: We're doing very well in terms of negotiating a fair and reasonable deal. One of the things that we are doing also, and it came up last night, is money that's being unfrozen is going to be used to buy food, and the food's going to be bought exclusively through the United States from our farmers. And corn, soybeans, all of the things they need are going to be bought from our farmers. So our farmers are very happy. I've had a lot of calls. They were very happy about this.
2: The frozen assets will be released in line with the national interests of Iran. This will be decided by Iranian officials. All in all, we are not faced with any restrictions on how to channel these funds. The assets will be used with absolute liberty by Iran in order to purchase whatever goods or commodities are needed by the nation.
0: Now, earlier, Donald Trump and U.S. Vice President J.D. Vance said Iran had agreed to allow nuclear inspectors back into the country. Iran's foreign ministry spokesperson, though, says there is no timeline yet for those inspections. All right, let's head over to Rasul Sirdar, who's live for us in Tehran. So, Rasul, the Iranians are saying there's no plans for nuclear inspections at this moment, but clarify this for us. Are they saying not now, or are they saying not ever?
3: Well, it is not now. So Iranians have been open to the idea of the IAEA inspectors somehow come into these nuclear facilities and inspect them. But due to the conditions that have gone through, so last year during the war, they have suspended the inspections. And indeed, back then, I remember, there were harsh words being used by the Iranian officials against the IAEA, and it's Director General Rafael Grossi saying that they are cooperating with Israel, sharing the sensitive information about these facilities with Israelis. So there were harsh accusations. So now, Ismail Bakai, what he's simply saying that, well, in Switzerland, we have not made any commitment to Iran's nuclear program. And for now, so there is no plan for them to come and to inspect these nuclear facilities. And the current process, he believes, that is quite clear and is sufficient. So what is the current process is that. So for them to come back and go to these nuclear sites, there must be a permit released or issued by the parliament, and then this has to be approved by the Supreme Security National Council of the country. Once this legal process is completed, then they will be allowed to come here. But it's not only about the legality of the issue. It's also logistical and operational. Just remember, last year during the June war, so the United States have heavily bombed, particularly three sites, Natanz, Fardo, and Isfahan. And since then, we do not know exactly what is the reality on the ground. The United States saying it's obliterated, while the Iranian officials are saying that it's heavily damaged. And also, there are claims that more than 400 kilograms of the enriched uranium, over 60%, are still buried there. So there are still lots of challenges that are laying ahead and needs to be tackled properly.
0: So, Rasul, as we've been discussing, part of this deal involves unfreezing Iranian assets abroad. So the U.S. president, though, you heard him in a clip we played earlier, says that the unfrozen Iranian money will be used exclusively, in his words, to buy U.S. agricultural products. But the Iranians are saying they're free to spend it as they like. So where is the disconnect here?
3: Indeed, here, I think the key word is the word freely, because Ismail Bakai, the spokesperson of the foreign ministry, has said that, well, now that funds are released and Iran is free how to use them. But this is definitely not in line with what the United States is saying. They are talking about some restrictions. So there is an uncertainty about that. Even the Iranian officials, when they are talking, so we're seeing the differences between the statements. But throughout talks with some of the sources and people familiar with the issue, so they're coming up with a kind of process. What we know is that. So there are two separate amounts of $6 billion that were agreed in Doha when the spokesperson of the Iranian parliament visited Doha. So they have agreed on that, and the arrangements were made. However, the final signing had to take place in Switzerland, and now Mohammed Bakr Khalibaf, the chief negotiator of the country, is saying that that process is completed. The governor of the Central Bank of Iran saying that in the coming days we are expecting these assets to be released. So initially, so we're talking about six plus six, in total $12 billion to be released. And then during the 60 days of the negotiations, we're expecting another $12 billion to be released. And eventually, if they reach a final agreement, then it could go up to $50 billion. So what we know here is that Americans are saying no cash, but money for food formula. The concern for Americans is that if they release the cash, then the IRGC is going to have access to that cash, and they do not want it. And the second restriction is that what Americans are coming up with, saying that you can use these funds but buying the goods and exclusively from the American market. Iranians so far have been a little bit vague about it, but they are not rejecting, or at least officially, buying the goods from the American market.
0: Okay, noted. Rasul Sadar for us live there from Tehran. Rasul, thank you. Now, the release of Tehran's frozen assets, as we've been discussing, has been one of the outcomes of the interim agreement. But what does that actually mean? Michael Apple breaks it all down.
4: More than $100 billion of Iran's assets are being held overseas. Tehran cannot freely access those funds. So what are those assets? Who controls them and why? And what would it take to release them? Frozen assets are funds or financial holdings that can't be used because of sanctions or other restrictions. In Iran's case, the funds are mainly oil revenues and foreign currency reserves held in banks abroad. Estimates put the total at more than $100 billion in frozen assets, although the exact amount is unknown. Most of the funds are held in countries that have purchased Iranian oil, including Iraq, China, Japan, India, South Korea, and Luxembourg. The US imposed sanctions on Iran in 1979 after protesters seized Washington's embassy in Tehran. They were later expanded over Iran's nuclear and missile programs. Tehran can only access its funds through sanctions relief or special agreements. In 2023, the U.S. issued a waiver that allowed $6 billion to be transferred from South Korea to Qatar as part of a prisoner swap deal. Iran could only use the money for approved humanitarian purchases. After years of sanctions, access to these funds could provide a boost to Iran's struggling economy.
0: All right, joining me now from Tehran is Ali Ahmadi, an executive fellow at the Geneva Center for Security Policy. And from London is Sultan Barakat, professor of public policy at Hamad bin Khalifa University. Gentlemen, welcome to the show. Ali, we'll start with you. I wonder, this unfreezing of Iranian assets and this ability for Iran to sell oil at market rates, what effect is this going to have on the Iranian economy in the short term?

0: Professor Barakat, I wonder, you know, Iran is starting to see some of the fruits of this deal, unlocking of funds, ability to sell their own oil on the market at market rates. I wonder if the spoils of this deal are going to be enough for them to say, look, we don't really need a civilian nuclear power program. We have enough energy here with all the oil and gas in this country.
1: Well, that's, I think, is the hope of the Americans and the other allies who try to steer Iran into this direction. But in fact, if you look at it from the Iranian perspective, it's a 90 million plus population. They first thought of the nuclear program as a way to transfer their domestic consumption of energy from oil and gas, which they can export internationally and turn into dollars, into something else that they can use with their population. And it's one of the few countries around the world where they still provide free energy across the country. So I think the nuclear ambition for energy is likely to stay there. And you could see from the talks throughout, they have been insisting on their right to use nuclear energy for civilian purposes, be it health or generating electricity. And I don't see them compromising on that. But it probably will help them see a new role in the international economy. They will now be able to realize their great potential. I mean, when the Americans were talking about $300 billion of investment coming into Iran, it's not unrealistic because there is a lot of resources in the country. It's a huge country, and there is an incredible opportunities for investors. So they probably, the hope is that they will see that as an opportunity to sway them away from any nuclear program for weapons and from aggressive relationships with their neighbors.
0: Ali, do you think that Iran is going to have customers lined up out the door to buy their oil and other petrochemical products? Or do you think that because these this waiver for the sanctions expires middle of August, I think it's August 21st, that maybe some buyers may be a bit gun-shy given that the sanctions could come back in place?
2: I would say a lot of buyers would be gun-shy, but that still leaves a lot of buyers on the table, especially countries in Asia beyond just China, like India, South Korea, a lot of countries in the ASEAN area would definitely be interested in buying Iranian oil. Have the mechanisms of repatriation might be a little bit complicated, so I still do expect most of Iran's oil to go to China. That being said, the Chinese customer base can grow dramatically because a lot of major Chinese state-owned refiners that do the vast majority of refining in China weren't actually buying Iranian oil before. It was the smaller independent teapot refiners that were buying it. So if Iran can make good deals with those big state-owned refiners, that would itself be a huge, huge win, even if it's just selling to China.
0: How does it work, Ali, with the fact that the EU sanctions are still in place? How does that complicate matters?
2: Yeah. Complicates things dramatically. The EU basically replicated a lot of the U.S. sanctions. And remember, the U.N. sanctions were snapped back. So in the short term, during just this 60-day period, selling oil to Europe, I don't see very much of that happening, if at all. I think that's something that would Iran would look to if a final nuclear agreement is made after the 60-day period.
0: Professor Barakat, I want to ask you about the Strait of Hormuz. The Omani foreign minister has said that he's committed to toll-free passage of the Strait of Hormuz, but right now the situation is in place only for the duration of these 60 days. Do you think that Iran is still going to allow the Strait to be untolled even after the 60 days is over?
1: It's possible. It's also possible that they may introduce a service charge that goes along with their new established, if you like, or reinforced sovereignty over the waters shared with Oman. And I think, again, a lot of the pattern of the negotiations so far, the way they have been talking to the Omanis over the last few months, is about saying, well, look, these are not international territorial waters. These belong to these two countries, but we collectively will allow international traffic. Now, there could be simple services that they can offer in terms of navigation, I don't know, priority pass, etc., that requires them to charge a fee. And I think legally they can do so. And also they may still insist on

0: military ships and not to pass, that any aggressive posture from any country, including the United States, their warships will not be allowed across the strait. And you could see from the discussion so far what Mr. Trump has been saying and his administration, the focus is on commercial traffic. Commercial traffic may go back to normal, but they will probably insist that anything associated with military force, particularly in times of crisis or conflict, should not be allowed to cross. But we'll still have to wait and see what happens after the 60 days.
1: Ali, do you think that there's a universe where Iran's Gulf neighbors can live with a toll? Obviously, they're not calling it a toll. They're calling it a navigation fee or an environmental fee, something like that. But do you think that a small fee is something that the neighbors can live with?
2: I think that they would find that incredibly adverse to their interests. Ultimately, I think that if we don't get to a nuclear deal over the course of the next 60 days, this is going to come back up as a major issue of friction for Iran. Getting tolls or fees, however way they're described, generating revenue from that is possibly more realistic than some of the sanctions relief being offered. So while that's not Iran's preferred route, that is something that Iran is going to use as a source of leverage during these negotiations. But it's going to be an unprecedented situation if we get to the end of the 60-day period, we do not have a nuclear deal, and now Iran needs to figure out sort of a new way to change its circumstances, both economically and in terms of having a greater say over what happens in the Persian Gulf region and coming out. Certainly keeping large numbers of military vessels out of there is going to be a national security priority.
1: Professor Barakat, I want to ask you about the situation in Lebanon. Obviously, Iran went into these discussions in Switzerland saying, look, we're not talking about anything until we clear up the situation in Lebanon, until the ceasefire is in place. Right now, things have been quiet, with some notable exceptions, in Lebanon since Saturday afternoon, more or less. Do you think the fact that the Iranians are discussing, even partially, the nuclear issue says they're okay with the current status quo in Lebanon, at least for now?
0: Well, the spokesperson earlier spoke about this, but he did not refer at all to Israeli withdrawal. What he talked about is freezing any military movement within Lebanon, which means probably that the Iranians have accepted that Israel is deep into Lebanon, but they will not advance any further. We also heard President Trump and Vance criticizing the Israelis heavily for their ruthless, crazy tactics, where they're bombing, you know, whole blocks of flats when they're going after one individual and so on. And that is the first time ever the United States speaks publicly about these issues. And hopefully that will restrain the Israelis a little bit. Now, the withdrawal is probably a different discussion, in which obviously the Lebanese government has got to be involved. And Iran will probably continue to try and restrain Hezbollah from attacking Israeli troops within Israel. If you listen to what Ben-Gvir said recently, he is the national security minister, and he was arguing that Israeli soldiers should be protected inside Lebanon, and that if there were any attacks against them, then they have the right to retaliate heavily. And that, of course, goes very much against international law, that it's an occupying force, and those who are occupied have the right to resist. So it's quite complex at the moment. I think what everyone was hoping to achieve at best is the current state of calmness, to allow the MOU first to be signed and then to have this meeting in Geneva, and hopefully to start the 60 days engagement, during which I'm sure Lebanon will be one of the subjects to be discussed. And this is why maybe the mediation circle has been enlarged. It's gone beyond Pakistan. Yeah. Now Qatar is involved. Qatar, unlike Pakistan, has the ability to communicate with both Israel and the many parties within Lebanon. And hopefully that will see some of these issues addressed.
1: All right, let's see what happens. Professor Sultan Barakat from Hamad bin Khalifa University and Ali Ahmadi with the Geneva Center for Security Policy. We appreciate you both being here, gentlemen. Thank you. Well, ending Israeli operations in Lebanon has been one of Iran's main demands in the

0: Talks, as we've been discussing, Washington is set to host Lebanese and Israeli delegations as Lebanon pushes for a timetable for Israel's withdrawal from the south of the country. It's something Israel says will not happen. Sana Hodder reports from Nabatea, a city that has sustained extensive damage from Israeli attacks.
1: Nabatea suffered more destruction in 48 hours than it did during weeks of the war. That's how residents described Israel's latest assault, which coincided with a failed attempt to occupy more Lebanese territory. Since Saturday, it's been calm across southern Lebanon. Iran insisted on a ceasefire here before it began negotiations with the United States, saying it was a red line. They've since agreed to create a deconfliction cell for Lebanon to prevent the war from escalating again. For the first time, Iran will have a role overseeing an end to the war in Lebanon. And the committee doesn't include Israel.
2: That new mechanism is supposed to include Lebanon, which is engaged in a different track of negotiations with Israel and the United States in Washington. Lebanon's president received a phone call from the U.S. vice president and the Qatari prime minister to discuss how that will work and how to ensure a ceasefire.
1: In past conflicts, ceasefires have required Hezbollah to have no presence south of the Litani River that runs across the south to the border with Israel. Talks in Washington are about future arrangements that would involve the Lebanese army deploying in the area and disarming Hezbollah in its heartland. But the group won't discuss its weapons while Israeli troops are in Lebanon. Israel controls Lebanese territory along the border, and its leaders say they're not leaving anytime soon. But they are discussing so-called pilot zones with Lebanon's government. That would mean a gradual Israeli withdrawal to coincide with the deployment of Lebanese armed forces, while more displaced people would be able to start returning with international help to rebuild. Hezbollah has rejected this proposal and is calling for an unconditional Israeli withdrawal. There's a ceasefire in southern Lebanon, and talks have begun, with the Lebanese government saying no one negotiates on its behalf. It's banned Hezbollah's military wing and accused Iran of interfering in the country's affairs. The battle now is over a final settlement of a war that's still not formally over. Zana Khudr, Al Jazeera, Nabatea, southern Lebanon.
0: Now, with the fragile ceasefire largely holding, tens of thousands of people have been heading back to their homes in southern Lebanon. Despite lingering uncertainty, long queues formed on roads leading south. Israeli forces still occupy nearly 20% of Lebanon. It says it will not withdraw from the south, insisting the zone is necessary to defend its territory. All right, Noor Odeh is live in Ramallah in the occupied West Bank. So, Noor, the U.S. Vice President J.D. Vance says that Israel does not have any territorial intentions in southern Lebanon. The Israelis have said they're staying for now, but I wonder if they've said under what conditions they might be willing to withdraw.
3: Well, politically, they have not. There's no Israeli official who has said that Israel is willing to withdraw. Of course, the Israeli line, the Israeli narrative is that Israeli security can only be achieved at the expense of Lebanon's territory. And the excuse, of course, is Hezbollah. This is all part of how Israel defines the idea of ceasefire that allows it to continue carrying out strikes like the ones we just saw happening a few moments ago in southern Lebanon. This has to do with that definition. Here's more on the subject.
4: In the Oxford Dictionary, ceasefire means a command or signal to cease all hostile activities. The Israeli government seems to have developed its own definition. Israel has followed this formula in Gaza: occupy land and call it a security zone. Israeli occupying forces stay put, demolish homes, and maintain the freedom to strike when they deem it necessary. Hezbollah says this is unworkable. The ceasefire has to work for all.
5: We will stay in southern Lebanon as long as necessary to protect Israel's citizens.
4: This position and the Israeli attacks on Lebanon delayed U.S.-Iran talks in Switzerland and could be its undoing. U.S.-Iran talks put in place a deconfliction cell for Lebanon to prevent an escalation. Israel and Hezbollah are not members.

0: Reports suggest that Israel could agree to a phased withdrawal from southern Lebanon if it's satisfied that Beirut is complying with its demands. But even this scenario is controversial for this hardline government.
1: Lebanon as a whole should be our target. I do not accept any distinction between Lebanon and Hezbollah.
0: A maximalist approach that is putting off Washington.
2: You're a country of 9 million people. You can't just kill your way out of solving every single national security problem that you have.
0: The U.S. and Israel agree on the end goal in Lebanon: disarm Hezbollah and get a deal with Beirut. How to get there will be influenced by the U.S.-Iran talks, and that could cost Israel its ceasefire doctrine. Noor Audi, Al Jazeera.
3: So, Noor, we heard in your story there's obviously pressure from the Americans on Israel into toning things down, taking a softer touch in Lebanon. I wonder if you can describe what kind of pressure the Israeli prime minister, though, is facing inside of his own country, and from whom is that pressure coming from?
4: From all directions. The partners in the government, partners of Netanyahu, want more escalation in Lebanon. They want freedom of movement in Iran. They're discussing the possibility of an invasion of Gaza. And then you have the opposition. Now, they're looking at September or October when elections might be held, and they are not sparing any effort to take as many shots at Netanyahu as possible. We heard from the former Prime Minister Naftali Bennett, a right-wing figure who could feature prominently in the elections and might be a contender for the position. He is accusing Netanyahu of giving up, of tying the hands of the army, of giving in to Donald Trump, and that is costing Netanyahu a lot of support.
3: All right. Al Jazeera's Noor Day reporting for us from Ramallah in the occupied West Bank. Noor, thank you. The UN warns that nearly 3 million children in the Eastern Democratic Republic of Congo are in urgent need of protection. That's as the country struggles to contain the spread of the Ebola virus. UNICEF says more than 130 children have been orphaned in Ituri province, the epicenter of the outbreak. The number of Ebola cases in the DRC has now risen to 1,048. Nearly 270 people have died from the virus. Authorities have intensified awareness campaigns to curb the spread of the disease. Chris Ochamringa has more now from the capital, Kinshasa.
5: Spreading the word about Ebola on the outskirts of Kinshasa, Bob Misima has been on the front lines of the fight against infectious diseases in the DRC for more than a decade. Although the capital city has not recorded any Ebola cases, Misima and his colleagues are raising awareness about the virus here, especially as people are still crowding into churches, music concerts, and social events.
6: We are afraid, because if Ebola reaches Kinshasa, it could spread quickly given our people's mentality. People here love music, hugging and greeting each other warmly. That is why we are informing them now so they know how to protect themselves and keep safe distance from infected people.
5: The main laboratory in Kinshasa is supporting teams in other parts of the DRC to test suspected cases of the rare Bundibugyo strain, which has been spreading in Ituri province since last month.
7: A few years ago, samples from every suspected Ebola case across the DRC had to be brought here for testing. The delays meant the virus continued spreading in communities as authorities waited for results. But the National Institute for Biomedical Research has now set up mobile labs to speed up the process.
5: More tests are now being conducted in the Ebola hotspots.
8: More samples from the outbreak area, from the eastern part, are analyzed on site. For the Ituri province, there is a provincial lab which is there, where our mobile laboratory is located, so all the samples are analyzed there. And in the North Kivu and South Kivu, they're analyzed in Goma.
5: But this Ebola outbreak is more than a health crisis. Some people are questioning whether the virus exists.
9: Community engagement is a key point. The population continue to say that it is not Ebola. They don't believe that it is Ebola. And that is dangerous.
5: The Africa Centers for Disease Control and Prevention recently warned the outbreak in the DRC could become the worst to date if weaknesses in the response are not addressed quickly. Donors have pledged more than $900 million to support Ebola response efforts in the DRC, but less than 10% of those funds have been released so far. That has left authorities and aid agencies struggling to curb the spread of the disease with their limited resources. Chris Ochamringa, Al Jazeera, Kinshasa, DRC.
3: All right, still ahead here on Al Jazeera. Britain's Prime Minister Keir Starmer chairs a cabinet meeting a day after announcing his resignation. You look at what's behind Starmer's departure. And the latest from the World Cup as Norway's Vikings row their way into the knockout stage.
10: The cloud of nuclear war looms ever-present.
11: What if this is the beginning of one of those accidental nuclear wars? What if this is the beginning of the end of life as we know it?
10: From the horrors of recent history to the rising current threat, Apocalypse Maybe discovers the impact nuclear weapons have on humanity.
12: Our failure to keep humanity safe is siphoning down to the individual on the street.
10: This is not a drill on Al Jazeera.

0: You're watching Al Jazeera, a reminder of our top stories this hour. Iran's foreign ministry spokesperson says there is no timeline yet for nuclear inspections in the country. Earlier, the U.S. president and vice president said Iran has agreed to allow nuclear inspectors back into the country following high-level talks in Switzerland. Iran's top negotiator says an agreement has been reached with the U.S. to release $12 billion in frozen Iranian assets. While the U.S. president says the money will be used exclusively to buy American produce, Iran says it's free to use its unfrozen assets as it sees fit without any restrictions. The United Nations is warning that nearly 3 million children in the Eastern Democratic Republic of Congo are in urgent need of protection as the country struggles to contain an Ebola outbreak. The number of Ebola cases in the DRC has surpassed 1,000. All right, let's go back to our top story now, the U.S.-Iran agreement. Ali Akbar Durrani is here with us. He's a researcher at the Center for Strategic Studies, and he's in Tehran. Sir, thank you for being here. We appreciate it. I'm interested in Iran's nuclear program and the inspectors that may be on the ground in Iran at some point. There's no timeline being outlined right now by Tehran, but it seems like the U.S. and Iran are on the same page in at least allowing them. Was this an easy concession for the Iranians to make?
1: First of all, there is no confirmation, and I don't buy the American arguments that UN inspectors will be back to Iran. Iran's position has been very clear. First, the Americans need to implement their obligations under the MOU before Iran can and the U.S. can stop negotiations on Iran's nuclear program. The MOU is the Islamabad Memorandum of Understanding has been arranged in two phases. One, confidence-building measures, and then starting negotiations on core issues, including Iran's nuclear program. So the first article requires the United States and Israel to end permanently war and military operations on all fronts, including Lebanon. That is still being violated as long as these confidence-building measures have not been implemented.

0: They cannot expect Iran to jump to the second phase of the negotiations.
1: But Ali, I wonder, the fact that Iran has talked about nuclear at all with the United States, if that demonstrates that they're okay, at least for now, with the situation or with the ceasefire in Lebanon, because they went into those talks saying, we're not talking about anything unless there's a ceasefire in Lebanon.
0: Iran has agreed to talk about its nuclear program once the first phase is completed. Allowing IAEA inspectors back to the country will be a violation of the law. The Iranian parliament approved a law, and that is binding. The Iranian government cannot violate the law in place because Iran
1: suspended cooperation with the IAEA. But they could begin the procedure of rescinding the law and replacing it, though, correct? They could begin the process, at least, of rescinding the law and replacing it,
0: the
1: correct?
0: The government... Yes, yes, but the Iranian parliament has had no discussions or no indication of any discussions about that. The law remains in place, and it will not be violated. The Americans talk too much about nuclear issues, Iran getting Iran's nuclear materials, enriched uranium, out of the country. These are wish lists. Let's stick to ground realities. Right now, there is absolutely no discussion of the Iranian nuclear program. No IAEA inspectors getting back to the country. Iran has allowed IAEA inspectors visiting facilities such as Bushehr nuclear power plants, but not the facilities that were bombed. And they will not be allowed to visit those facilities as long as the Iranian law remains in place.
1: Okay, let's set this aside for a minute, because there's a lot of questions about the implementation of this that you bring up. But I wonder if you could maybe settle the broader point for us. Are there enough rewards in the MOU so far, and perhaps in a broader deal that may or may not be made in 60 days, to convince Tehran that it doesn't need a civilian nuclear power program because they already have plenty enough oil and gas to get their to provide their country with power?
0: The United States and Russia have more oil and gas than Iran, but they have their nuclear program. There is no price for Iran's nuclear program. That is an indigenous, homegrown industry and a source of national pride. Iran will not give up its nuclear program under any circumstances, no matter what. So that's out of the question. The only thing that remains is Iran has agreed to talk about limitations on its nuclear program in the final stage, in the second phase of the negotiations, once the first phase is completed. So, no, Iran will not give it up.
1: All right. Ali Akbar Durrani, a researcher at the Center for Strategic Studies, joining us from Tehran. We appreciate the insight today, sir. Thank you. In Gaza, 4-year-old Sama Al-Kahlout survived an Israeli airstrike that killed her mother and siblings and left her father severely injured. Pulled from the rubble with serious head wounds, she now faces an uncertain future. Hani Mahmoud has her story from Gaza City.
2: 4-year-old Sama Al-Kahlout should be spending her days playing with friends and discovering the world around her. Instead, she's learning how to live with loss. Sama is a survivor of an airstrike that killed most of her family. Her mom was killed, her siblings were killed, her dad was severely injured and lost his left arm and lower limbs. She was pulled from the rubble with severe injuries to her head.
3: Sama is a survivor of genocide. She was always laughing and playing with her siblings. She was very attached to me and I cared for her like a mother.
2: Then everything changed. An airstrike destroyed the family's home.
3: When we heard about the bombing, everyone was in shock. The house had been struck by multiple bombs. Sama's father tried to evacuate the family, but by then it was already too late.
2: Months later, Sama is still living with the consequences of that day. The head injuries she suffered have led to complications affecting her eyesight. Her relatives fear her condition could continue to deteriorate without specialized treatment.
3: Here is Sama's head injury. It was very serious. Over time, we noticed that her vision was getting worse. She struggles to see clearly and her eyes swell all the time. And we are constantly worried about her right eye and the treatment she needs.
2: The physical ones are only part of that challenge. 4 years old, Sama is growing without the family she loved most.
3: One day, I saw her go into the tent. When I asked why she was inside, she told me she had seen her mother there. She constantly asks about her mother and father, and sometimes she asks when they are coming back.
2: Despite everything, Sama continues to smile. She still plays, she still dreams. But her future remains uncertain. A child who survived when everyone around her did not. At an age when most children are just beginning to understand the world, Sama is trying to rebuild hers, one day at a time. Hani Mahmoud, Al Jazeera, Gaza City, Palestine.
1: British Prime Minister Keir Starmer has chaired his first cabinet meeting since announcing his resignation on Monday. Nominations for the Labour leadership contest open on July 9th and close a week later on July 16th. Starmer remains in office until a successor is elected. Newly elected MP for Makerfield, Andy Burnham, is widely seen as the frontrunner to become the next Labour leader. All right, joining us from Essex in the UK is Natasha Linstate. She is a professor of U.S. government at the University of Essex. Welcome to the program, Professor. I'm very interested to ask you about U.S.-UK relations. And Donald Trump prematurely announced that Keir Starmer would be leaving office on Sunday, and he wrote on his social media platform, quote, "Keir Starmer failed badly on two very important subjects, immigration and energy, brackets open North Sea oil." I wonder, given that Andy Burnham is very likely to be the next prime minister, is he going to treat those issues any differently than Keir Starmer did?
4: No, I don't see him treating the issues differently in a way that Trump would like. I think it might be even the opposite direction, that Burnham may be more likely to be progressive. I think Burnham's main interests are going to be focusing on domestic issues, on cost of living issues, and these were things that made him successful in Manchester as the mayor there. But I don't see Burnham as prime minister moving in a direction that Trump is going to like. And in fact, what little that we know Burnham has said about Trump has not been very positive. He has attacked Trump's style of politics, focusing on sort of polarization and the damage that does. He has acknowledged that there are reasons why people are drawn to Trump, and these are things that politicians need to understand. But I think it is more likely than Starmer, who took a very conciliatory approach, almost kissing up to Trump, and that was something that he faced a lot of criticism about in the end. I think it's more likely that Burnham is going to try to be a little bit more tough with Trump and not immediately try to just get into his good graces.
1: I'm interested in, you know, the UK system is obviously much different than the American one, and it's not uncommon for prime ministers to stay in government as MPs, sometimes even cabinet ministers afterwards. And I saw there was an op-ed in one of the big papers in the UK, The Times, that suggested that Keir Starmer would actually make a pretty good foreign minister. I wonder if his relationship and maybe a little bit of tension there with Donald Trump may preclude him or prevent him from taking that position were he to be offered it.
4: So I don't think he's going to end up being offered or taking that position. As I mentioned, he really tried to improve the UK's relationship with the US, because the UK, from the UK standpoint, the US is really, really important. 22% of the UK's products go to the US, and they do $335 billion worth of trade. So he put all the stops out, you know, inviting Trump to an unprecedented second state dinner and trying to use the royal family as a way to lure Trump to be more friendly to the UK in terms of its policies. But the minute that Starmer tried to push back against things, whether it be Greenland or more recently, not allowing UK bases to be used to launch offensive attacks on Iran. You saw that Trump was incredibly critical of Starmer, claiming he's no Winston Churchill, really attacking the UK's Navy, and really criticizing Starmer just personally, that he didn't have what it takes to be prime minister. And so I doubt that that's really a good foundation for Starmer to be placed in that type of position.
1: All right, Natasha Lynn State, a professor of U.S. government at the University of Essex. We appreciate you being here, Professor. Thank you.
4: Thanks for having me.
1: All right, we want to show you some live pictures happening right now. Sorry, these are the latest pictures, excuse me, of Iran's president, who is in Pakistan for talks. This is Masoud Pezeshkian's first visit since Pakistan and Qatar mediated high-level talks in Switzerland with the United States. You can see from the pictures, Pezeshkian was welcomed by Pakistan's Prime Minister Shehbaz Sharif. All right, still ahead here on Al Jazeera. Gemma's here with the latest on the World Cup. Hey, Gemma.
5: Hi, Scott. Yes, we'll show you how Lionel Messi fired his way into the record books with Argentina and how another double for Kylian Mbappe secured France's place in the next round.

0: the world's top business stories.
1: Are we looking at a strong possibility of a global financial crisis? What is on the horizon for the world?
0: From global markets and economies.
2: China's putting laser-like focus on building up that middle class in Africa.
0: To understand how it affects our daily lives.
3: Prime Minister there is saying spend more money in India, buy less imported. Is this sort of voluntary austerity likely to actually work?
0: Counting the cost on Al Jazeera.
4: There are no airports nearby, and all the roads leading to this part of the country are impassable right now.
5: The reason why all of this is so valuable for the drug traffickers is that it has a direct access to the river and from here to the port. From here they take the drugs to the ships. Just a cigarette and a few matches. You can set fire to the bush and the twigs that are everywhere here.
6: A lot of people have been wearing masks on their faces saying, we are all Evo Morales. We are all you.

0: greatest of all time.
1: Hello, I'm Gemma Nash. That was the moment Lionel Messi became the leading scorer in World Cup history with two goals for Argentina to send them into the knockouts. But he's not the only one. Kylian Mbappe is hot on his heels. He scored two for France. And Erling Haaland got another double for the second game running with Norway. The best of the goals coming up, and we've got the latest from the Portugal camp as Cristiano Ronaldo and co. try to get their first win. And we'll hear from England's coach, who says his team are very motivated heading into their game against Ghana. But first, let's bring you up to date with Argentina, who have been confirmed as Group J winners after Algeria beat Jordan. Algeria had to fight from a goal down in San Francisco to win 2-1. Nizar Al-Rashdan put Jordan in front 9 minutes before half-time. But it all turned around after the break in the space of just 13 minutes. Riyad Mahrez's corner was headed in by Nadia Ben Bouali for the equaliser. And it was Amin Guiri who turned in the winner from another corner. That's Algeria's first win of the tournament, but it's an early exit for Jordan, who are making their debut at the World Cup. And it also confirms that defending champions Argentina are guaranteed to finish top of the group. They were already into the round of 32 after beating Austria in the earlier game, thanks to another two goals from Lionel Messi. And it could have been a hat-trick for the second game in a row, but the Argentina captain missed a penalty early on in Dallas. But he did go on to score the opening goal, his 17th in World Cups, which put him clear on his own ahead of Germany's Miroslav Klose on the all-time list. And he wasn't finished there. Messi scored again to wrap up a 2-0 victory. He's 38 and playing at his 6th World Cup, but he already has 5 goals in this tournament.
2: No, felicidad, obviamente, mucha felicidad por...
3: We're very happy, especially because of the win. It was a hard-fought victory that we had to work hard for. We knew it was going to be a high-intensity match,

0: and that we couldn't let our guard down for a second because they're a very intense team. We're pleased with the result and with the qualification. It was important for us to get 6 points so we could have a calmer, more relaxed week.
1: Our reporter, Paul Rees, was in Dallas to witness history being made.
2: Dallas Stadium was a cauldron of noise and a sea of blue and white as fans saw Lionel Messi make more history for Argentina. Messi's first goal saw him break the all-time World Cup scoring record. And at the end of the second half, he scored again to extend his league. That's 18 goals now for Messi and counting over six World Cup tournaments.
3: It was electric. I mean, coming into it, we had known that he was tied for the top, so we knew that whenever he scored, he was going to make history.
4: The game was amazing. I expected to see Messi score, but saw him score twice. Even more incredible, right? Yeah.
5: Argentina is going to be the champion of the World Cup. No Spain and France, Argentina. And Messi is going to win too.
2: Argentina reached the knockout rounds at this World Cup with a game to spare and a record that reads play 2, 1-2, 5 goals, all of them scored by Lionel Messi. Paul Rees, Al Jazeera, Dallas.
1: It's easy to forget that Messi briefly retired from international football 10 years ago after losing the Copa America final on penalties against Chile. But he changed his mind, and since then, Argentina have won 2 Copa titles and the World Cup in 2022. And now, just short of his 39th birthday, he scored all 5 of Argentina's goals at this tournament as they chased back-to-back titles. France captain Kylian Mbappe is closing in on Messi's goal total. Mbappe marked his 100th international appearance by scoring twice in his country's victory over Iraq. His first was the pick of the goals, and that put France one up at half-time. The second half of the game in Philadelphia was delayed by more than 2 hours due to severe weather conditions. When it did get back underway, Mbappe and Ousmane Dembele here made it 3-0. That's Dembele's first goal for France at a major international tournament. 2 straight wins for the French sees them into the last 32. Here is that list of all-time World Cup scorers. Messi now 2 clear at the top. His 18 goals have come in 28 games. Mbappe is closing in fast and he has 16 goals in just 16 tournament matches. And at 27, he looks to have a few more World Cups in front of him.
6: If I concern myself with what Messi's doing, I'll have even more to do. So no, I don't look at what he's doing at all. I just think about helping my team. When you score goals, naturally you get closer to the heights of Messi. But we've got a long road ahead of us, and it's going to be difficult. We'll do everything we can to emerge victorious from this tough road ahead.
1: Erling Haaland is another early contender for the Golden Boot. Like Mbappe, he's on 4 goals for the tournament so far. The Manchester City striker scored twice in Norway's 3-2 win over Senegal. Victory sees Norway into the knockouts with a match against France to come to see who will top the group. And there was only one way for Haaland and co to celebrate, with the Viking row.
7: I don't know. I think it's my speciality to score goals. It's like many other things. I'm just really good at scoring goals, and I'm quite lucky. I don't know what I'm doing, but. that's just how it is.
1: Cristiano Ronaldo will be desperate to join the goal-scoring party for Portugal. The 41-year-old and his team play Uzbekistan in Houston later on Tuesday, still looking for their first win of the tournament. Portugal drew 1-1 with the Democratic Republic of Congo in their first game. England are also in action later, looking to make it 2 wins from 2. They're up against Ghana. England impressed in their first game with a 4-2 win over Croatia. Ghana's coach says they're very motivated to face them, but England coach Thomas Tuchel says the feeling is mutual.
8: Yeah, bad news for Ghana. We will also be very motivated. I see no point why we wouldn't. We play on the biggest stage, and we want to prove a point. We want to prove a point to ourselves.
9: We've prepared for them like we would prepare for any other team. You know, they're a real threat. They have really good players, and you know, if we're not on it or at 100%, we can be punished. So we know what's at stake, and for sure, you're going to see an England team that's thriving and ready to go again.
1: There's sure to be plenty of Ghana fans watching back home in the country's capital, Accra, later. Al Jazeera spoke to a shop owner in the city who gets very busy when the World Cup is on.
10: being a university student a few years ago in China. When there is a national holiday, we organize a football tournament. We organize African guys. We name it African Cup. Through this organization, I happen to know a jersey supplier. And after school, I gave it a thought of establishing myself as a wholesale dealer. During May, June, July, jersey sales is very down. Okay, who we are, bruh? The season just ended. Consumers are also waiting for the new kits. But since we have the World Cup, the Ghana jersey has brought up a lot of income. I am able to import about 150,000 pieces of Ghana jerseys in a month, and I am able to distribute them all. This sack alone takes 200 pieces, and he wants 1,000 pieces. So everything Ghana, even if you get a paper, you paint it Ghana, you stand at the roadside or the street, you are able to sell it. The one I'm wearing, they call it the spider. In our language, we call it Kwekwenansi. Then we have the away, which we call Mokola. The inspiration was taken from the Mokola market. So this time around, the kind of countries we are facing in our group stages, we have Panama, we have England, and we have Croatia. These are top countries. It will be very joyous to hear that Ghana play with England and we are able to win the match at the end of the day. I think the whole Ghana is going to turn upside down. We are wishing them well, all the best. We want them to give their all and make Ghana proud.
1: That's all we have time for, but let's leave you with these pictures of Jordan fans watching their game against Algeria in a pretty spectacular location, the Roman Amphitheatre in Amman. Unfortunately, defeat means they are now out of the World Cup, but supporters will get one more chance to gather for their final group game against Messi and Argentina. And we'll finish with shots of the man of the moment. 20 years after making his World Cup debut, Lionel Messi is still firing in the goals for Argentina and is now the all-time leading World Cup scorer in history. We will have much more World Cup coverage throughout the day. The latest news headlines are coming up with Riley Carlson. Stay with us on Al Jazeera.
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12: Iranian officials are saying implementation and mutual compliance will determine whether a lasting agreement is actually possible.
11: With detailed coverage.
13: Despite the widespread destruction and the deaths, there is also defiance. Hezbollah was not destroyed and people return home.
11: From the heart of the story.
14: Israel wants to maintain freedom to attack and invade anywhere in the region, an agenda that clashes with Trump's efforts to end the war.
15: How can there be such a fundamental discrepancy on such a core issue?
16: Each side will stick to the deal only as long as it benefits that side.
17: This war did start in the middle of negotiations.
18: They need to agree on principles.
16: President Trump wants this to end. That's going to be very hard.
19: The top 1% is benefiting. The question is, who might have had some insider information?
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0: Iran says Washington has agreed to unfreeze $12 billion of its assets and says there are no plans yet for a visit by nuclear inspectors. The number of Ebola infections surpasses 1,000 in the Democratic Republic of Congo. More than 260 people have now died in the outbreak. Also ahead, an entire ecosystem under threat in Bangladesh. We explore what the loss of mangrove forests means for communities who depend on them. And Lionel Messi becomes the all-time leading World Cup goal scorer as Argentina reaches the knockout round. Iran says technical talks in Switzerland with the U.S. have concluded successfully, paving the way for the next phase of negotiations. The discussions are aimed at reaching a final peace deal between the warring sides within 60 days. Iran's foreign ministry spokesperson says there are no visits planned yet for a U.N. nuclear agency to see sites that were bombed during the war. Earlier, Donald Trump said U.S. Vice President J.D. Vance said Iran had agreed to allow inspectors back into the country.
1: We did not meet with the head of the agency, nor do we have a clear schedule for the agency and inspectors to examine the Iranian nuclear facilities that came under attack from the Zionist entity and the U.S. As a member of the Non-Proliferation Treaty, we are committed to honor it. And the current course of action will continue.
0: But Tehran says an agreement has been reached with the U.S. to release $12 billion in frozen Iranian assets. U.S. President Donald Trump says those funds will be used to buy American produce. But Iran says it will decide how those funds are spent.
2: The frozen assets will be released in line with the national interests of Iran. This will be decided by Iranian officials. All in all, we are not faced with any restrictions on how to channel these funds. The assets will be used with absolute liberty by Iran in order to purchase whatever goods or commodities are needed by the nation.
0: Rasul Sardar reports from Tehran.
3: Iranians have been open to the idea of the IAEA inspectors somehow come into these nuclear facilities and inspect them. But due to the conditions that have gone through, so last year during the war, they have suspended the inspections. And indeed, back then, I remember, there were harsh words being used by the Iranian officials against the IAEA and its Director General, Rafael Grossi, saying that they are cooperating with Israel, sharing the sensitive information about these facilities with Israelis. So there were harsh accusations. So now, Ismail Bakai, what he's simply saying that, well, in Switzerland, we have not made any commitment to Iran's nuclear program. And for now, so there is no plan for them to come and to inspect these nuclear facilities. And the current process, he believes that is quite clear and is sufficient. So what is the current process is that. So for them to come back and go to these nuclear sites, there must be a permit released or issued by the parliament, and then this has to be approved by the Supreme Security National Council. Ismail Bakai, the spokesperson of the foreign ministry, said that, well, now that funds are released and Iran is free, how to use them. But this is definitely not in line with what the United States is saying. They are talking about some restrictions. So here's an uncertainty about that. Even the Iranian officials, when they are talking, so we're seeing the differences between the statements. But through our talks with some of the sources and people familiar with the issue, so they're coming up with a kind of process.
0: Iranian President Masoud Pezeshkian has arrived in Islamabad. Pakistan, along with Qatar, has been a key mediator in those U.S.-Iran talks. Pezeshkian is scheduled to hold talks with President Asif Ali Zardari and Prime Minister Shahbaz Sharif. Pakistan says the visit will focus on strengthening relations and boosting cooperations in trade and energy. Ending Israeli operations in Lebanon has been one of Iran's main demands in the talks, and there have now been reports of an attack in southern Lebanon. Let's bring in Al Jazeera's Heidi Pett, who is live for us in Tyre in southern Lebanon. Heidi, what more do we know about what's happened there in just the past few minutes?
4: So what we know is that

0: Israeli forces opened fire on a number of people on the outskirts of the city of Nabatea. Now, according to local sources within the civil defense and also the National News Agency, at least two people were killed and a number of others were wounded in an area called Nabatea al-Fa'a, which is basically translates to the heights of Nabatea. This is an area which, up until the ceasefire, which had been holding, had seen very, very intense Israeli military activity, a number of airstrikes and attempts by them to advance and seize the high ground in the area. Now, the Israeli military has put out a statement in the last couple of minutes describing the people that it fired on as posing a direct threat to its forces, which do remain on the ground here in southern Lebanon. We've now, in the last couple of minutes, had a statement also from Hezbollah describing those people as civilians who were working to clear roads and try to recover bodies of people who have been killed in recent days and weeks, because in a lot of these areas, people have had no access. People have just started returning to their homes and businesses. Civil defense teams have only just been able to access some towns and villages which had either been under Israeli occupation or indeed Israeli fire. Now, what Hezbollah has had to say about this is they've described this as a blatant violation of the ceasefire, which they pointed out they had been adhering to until this point. And when I was speaking with officials from Hezbollah in recent days and asked them about their adherence to the ceasefire, what they said is they would adhere to it if the Israelis did. And so the question now is, now that they're describing this as a violation of the ceasefire by the Israelis, whether we will see a response from Hezbollah which will touch off another round of hostilities here on the ground.
1: And that's what people there, as you say, Heidi, are holding their breath for. We've been watching your reporting over the past couple of days of this cautious calm as these million or so displaced people around Lebanon try to start making their way back to their homes. What are you hearing about from them about how optimistic or not they are that this ceasefire will continue to hold?
0: They're not particularly optimistic. Every time that I speak to people who are freshly returned, either here in the city of Tyre, or indeed I was in Nabatea just a couple of days ago, and people there described it as a chance, a moment to return, a moment to breathe, a moment to check on things. They didn't know when they would next get one. And in fact, when I was in the city of Nabatea 2 days ago, the local municipal authorities had told people specifically not to return because they weren't sure that it was safe. They weren't sure that the ceasefire would hold. Now, people had, a small number of them, returned anyway, for exactly this reason, because they weren't sure how long the ceasefire will hold. So you have authorities saying, we don't know if the ceasefire will hold, please don't come back. And then you have people saying, we don't know how long the ceasefire will hold, and so we're coming back now while we have this small chance. And the roads across southern Lebanon were busy again this morning with people doing exactly that. Whether this latest incident will then spark another load of heavy traffic, instead of heading south, they will be heading back north, back to Beirut, back to Sidon, back to shelters.
1: All right, that's Al Jazeera's Heidi Pett reporting live for us from southern Lebanon. Heidi, thank you for being there. The Lebanon-Israel talks in Washington carry significant stakes, and they could shape the course of the wider U.S.-Iran negotiations. Central to the discussions is Washington's push for an end to the fighting in Lebanon. Israel says that it has ordered a ceasefire. But as Nora O'Day reports, Israel's interpretation of a ceasefire may fall short of delivering the calm the United States is looking for.
2: In the Oxford Dictionary, ceasefire means a command or signal to cease all hostile activities. The Israeli government seems to have developed its own definition. Israel has followed this formula in Gaza, occupy land and call it a security zone. Israeli occupying forces stay put, demolish homes and maintain the freedom to strike when they deem it necessary. Hezbollah says this is unworkable. The ceasefire has to work for all.
3: We will stay in southern Lebanon as long as necessary to protect Israel's citizens.
2: This position and the Israeli attacks on Lebanon delayed U.S.-Iran talks in Switzerland and could be its undoing. U.S.-Iran talks put in place a deconfliction cell for Lebanon to prevent an escalation. Israel and Hezbollah are not members. Reports suggest that Israel could agree to a phased withdrawal from southern Lebanon if it's satisfied that Beirut is complying with its demands.

0: agree on the end goal in Lebanon, disarm Hezbollah and get a deal with Beirut. How to get there will be influenced by the U.S.-Iran talks, and that could cost Israel its ceasefire doctrine. Noor Audi, Al Jazeera.
1: For more on all of this, let's bring in Ali Akbar Jarini. He's a researcher at the Center for Strategic Studies, and he's joining us now live from Tehran. Ali, thanks for being here. We appreciate it. I want to get your thoughts first on what we've been reporting here in Lebanon, because the Reuters news agency was reporting just a little bit earlier that Iran's ambassador to the UN says if Israel violates the MOU by attacking Lebanon or Hezbollah in Lebanon, Iran will respond. How do you think that may happen?
2: The United States has given the commitment on behalf of itself and on behalf of Israel to end both war and military operations on all fronts, including Lebanon. So that's the very first clause of the Memorandum of Understanding. And that, and Israel has been violating this. Right now, the Israelis keep Lebanese territory under occupation and firing against the Lebanese. The Americans have failed to honor their commitments. See, Israel is the spoiler. Netanyahu is extremely unhappy with the Trump deal, the Memorandum of Understanding. Trump has tremendous leverage to tame Netanyahu and constrain Israel. And the question now is, does Trump have the political will to constrain Netanyahu or not? Because Netanyahu is counting that he can violate the ceasefire, attack Lebanon, and this way force Iran to retaliate, and then expect the U.S. To come to its aid and restart the war. The United States cannot keep the Memorandum of Understanding if it does not constrain Israel and does not stop Israel from being able to restart the war.
1: Right. Sorry, just before you move on, before you move on from that point, I just want to ask, given what you've said there, how then would Iran be willing to respond to these violations if Iran believes that Israel is trying to draw it in to a military escalation? Is it likely to not respond militarily? And if the military response is sort of off the table at this point, how does Iran use any leverage on this ceasefire now? Is it an end to negotiations? What could that look like?
2: The immediate step by Iran is to get to the committee they set up in Switzerland and demand the Americans to honor their commitments and stop Israel from violating the deal. That's the first commitment, but it depends on the level of violations. If the Israelis go beyond this and attack Hezbollah in a larger scale manner, definitely there will be direct Iranian retaliation. I cannot say exactly how Iran is going to retaliate. It could be direct retaliation or by other means, but Iran has set a new deterrence equation, meaning that Iran remains committed to protecting Hezbollah. If Israel attacks Hezbollah, Iran will directly attack it. But it depends on the level of operations or violations of the ceasefire. But the priority first is to get the Americans to stop the Israelis and honor their own commitments.
1: Okay. Ali Akbar Jarini, researcher at the Center for Strategic Studies. Thank you for joining us from Tehran. We appreciate it. The UN is warning that nearly 3 million children in Eastern Democratic Republic of Congo are in urgent need of protection. That's as the country struggles to contain the spread of the Ebola virus. UNICEF says more than 130 children have been orphaned in Ituri province. That's the epicenter of the outbreak. The number of Ebola cases in DRC has now risen to 1,048. Nearly 270 people have died from the virus.

0: authorities have intensified awareness campaigns to try and curb the spread of the disease. Chris Ochimringa has more from the capital, Kinshasa.
1: Spreading the word about Ebola on the outskirts of Kinshasa. Bob Misima has been on the front lines of the fight against infectious diseases in the DRC for more than a decade. Although the capital city has not recorded any Ebola cases, Misima and his colleagues are raising awareness about the virus here, especially as people are still crowding into churches, music concerts, and social events.
2: We are afraid, because if Ebola reaches Kinshasa, it could spread quickly given our people's mentality. People here love music, hugging and greeting each other warmly. That is why we are informing them now so they know how to protect themselves and keep safe distance from infected people.
1: The main laboratory in Kinshasa is supporting teams in other parts of the DRC to test suspected cases of the rare Bundibugyo strain, which has been spreading in Ituri province since last month.
3: A few years ago, samples from every suspected Ebola case across the DRC had to be brought here for testing. The delays meant the virus continued spreading in communities as authorities waited for results. But the National Institute for Biomedical Research has now set up mobile labs to speed up the process.
1: More tests are now being conducted in the Ebola hotspots.
4: More samples from the outbreak area, from the eastern part, are analyzed on site. For the Ituri province, there is a provincial lab which is there, where our mobile laboratory is located, so all the samples are analyzed there. And in the North Kivu and South Kivu, they're analyzed in Goma.
1: But this Ebola outbreak is more than a health crisis. Some people are questioning whether the virus exists.
5: Community engagement is a key point. The population continue to say that it is not Ebola. They don't believe that it is Ebola. And that is dangerous.
1: The Africa Centers for Disease Control and Prevention recently warned the outbreak in the DRC could become the worst to date if weaknesses in the response are not addressed quickly. Donors have pledged more than $900 million to support Ebola response efforts in the DRC, but less than 10% of those funds have been released so far. That has left authorities and aid agencies struggling to curb the spread of the disease with their limited resources. Chris Ochamringa, Al Jazeera, Kinshasa, DRC.
0: Kenya's health minister says he's halted the construction of a U.S.-backed Ebola quarantine facility. On Monday, the country's high court found the minister in contempt for disobeying orders to halt the project. The treatment center at an airbase near the town of Nanyuki would be for American citizens only. Protests against the proposed facility have turned violent. Rights groups say three people have been shot dead by police in the last 2 weeks. Still ahead here on Al Jazeera, Britain's Prime Minister Keir Starmer chairs a cabinet meeting a day after announcing his resignation. We look at what's behind Starmer's departure.
6: Frank assessments.
7: The Board of Peace was not put in place to bring peace to the world, to liberate the Palestinian people. None of those things exist in all the literature that was put forward about the Board of Peace.
6: Informed opinions.
8: Don't you think that North Korea has proven that if you do have nuclear weapons, that the United States won't mess with you?
9: Absolutely. We see that demonstrated in North Korea and negatively in the case of Libya with Gaddafi, who was ousted after abandoning his nuclear program.
6: Inside Story on Al Jazeera.
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11: These drone incursions can no longer be seen as isolated incidents.
10: With the latest global news and insightful documentaries, Al Jazeera's teams across the world bring you closer to the heart of the story.

0: Hello again, you're watching Al Jazeera. Here's a reminder of our top stories this hour. Iran's foreign ministry spokesperson says there's no timeline yet for nuclear inspections in the country. Earlier, the U.S. president and vice president said Iran had agreed to allow nuclear inspectors back following high-level talks in Switzerland. Iran's top negotiator says an agreement has been reached with the U.S. to release $12 billion in frozen Iranian assets. The U.S. president says that money will be used exclusively to buy American produce, but Iran says it's free to use its unfrozen assets as it sees fit and without restriction. The United Nations is warning that nearly 3 million children in Eastern Democratic Republic of Congo are in urgent need of protection as the country struggles to contain an Ebola outbreak. The number of Ebola cases in the DRC has surpassed 1,000. British Prime Minister Keir Starmer has held his first cabinet meeting after announcing his resignation on Monday. Nominations for the Labour leadership contest open on July 9th and close a week later on July 16th. Starmer remains in office until a successor is chosen. Newly elected MP for Makerfield, Andy Burnham, is widely seen as the frontrunner to become the next Labour leader. Charlie Angela reports from Downing Street on how Burnham could be facing a leadership contest from other members of the party.
1: The picture has really changed in the last 24 hours. We were talking about a coronation for Andy Burnham. Now it seems that a number of Labour ministers really do feel uncomfortable about allowing him to walk into Number 10 completely unchallenged. So there are two names that are now circulating. One is Darren Jones, close ally of Keir Starmer, currently his chief, his Treasury Minister. He is being put forward, although he himself hasn't made any moves, but also former Defence Minister Al Cairns, who has not taken himself out of the race. Now, it's unlikely that either of them would actually win, because you need 81 MPs to back you, to support you. And we saw Andy Burnham yesterday at Parliament with more than 200. But what they would do is give an opportunity for Labour to air some debates about the future of the party. And a lot of ministers see that as being really crucial, because at the moment, no one has stress-tested Andy Burnham's policies. He says that they're going to be very bold, but very little is known beyond that. We know that next week he's going to be giving a speech about the economy, and that's really to reassure investors, to reassure markets, that there's not going to be a sudden change of direction.
0: Ukrainian authorities say a Russian ballistic missile attack has killed at least 3 people. More than 20 others were injured in the city of Kryvyi Rih. Industrial facilities and civilian infrastructure have been damaged. Rescue efforts are underway. Ukrainian President Volodymyr Zelensky has urged countries to increase pressure on Russia to bring an end to the war. North Korean leader Kim Jong-un says Pyongyang will continue to exercise its status as a nuclear power. He says it's the only way to deal with an increasingly unpredictable global security environment. Kim has accused the United States and South Korea of steadily expanding their nuclear capabilities, pushing the region to the brink of nuclear war. He's vowed to strengthen his country's defense capabilities. France's prime minister has called for a crisis meeting over a record-breaking heat wave. France's average temperature has reached 29.2 degrees Celsius, setting a new record for the month of June. Schools are closed in several parts of the country. 2 children have died in part of the southeast as temperatures continue to soar. One of Bangladesh's most important coastal mangrove forests is disappearing. Environmentalists say nearly 3,000 hectares on an island near Cox's Bazar have been cleared for shrimp farms and salt fields. That's despite court orders and environmental protections. Tanvir Chowdhury reports from Bangladesh.
2: On the northern edge of Bay of Bengal, Shonadi Island has been designated an ecologically critical area since 2006. Environmentalists said thousands of hectares of mangroves have been cleared in the past 5 years. For local fishermen like Didarmia, the loss of the mangroves is also threatening traditional livelihoods.
3: We don't catch as many fish as we used to, and our income has fallen. The loss of mangroves and the changing climate are likely contributing to these changes.
2: Large areas of the island's mangrove forest have

0: been cleared to make way for shrimp farms and salt fields.
1: What was once a thick mangrove forest is now mostly a patchwork of salt fields and shrimp farms. Conservationists warned that unless the destruction stopped, the Sunadia Island could lose one of its most important natural shields against climate-related disasters.
0: The mangroves support fisheries, wildlife, and hundreds of coastal families in one of the world's most climate-vulnerable regions.
2: Most of the forest has been destroyed, even though it helps protect us from natural disasters. Now there's barren land. The benefits are going to rich people only, while local communities are becoming poorer.
0: The island is also an internationally recognized wild bird sanctuary. Environmentalists say the destruction of mangroves have reduced biodiversity and displaced wildlife. The Bangladeshi government has recently launched a major nationwide reforestation initiative.
3: Much of the mangrove destruction is driven by influential and well-connected people who clear the forest for their own interests. Mangroves are a vital buffer against disasters and help protect local communities from storms. We're doing our best to safeguard the forest.
0: For Sunadia, the battle is no longer just about saving trees. It is about preserving a natural shield against climate disasters that protects wildlife and vulnerable coastal communities. But environmental groups say weak enforcement is still allowing encroachment to continue. Tanvi Chaudhary, Al Jazeera, Sunadia Island, Bangladesh.
4: Lionel Messi has become the World Cup's all-time record goal scorer. The Argentina captain showed a rare moment of fallibility against Austria, where he missed an early penalty in Dallas. But he did go on to score the opening goal, his 17th in all World Cups. That puts him one clear of Germany's Miroslav Klaus. Messi scored again to wrap up a 2-0 victory. That's a second straight win for the reigning champions, and they are through to the knockout round.
5: We're very happy, especially because of the win. It was a hard-fought victory that we had to work hard for. We knew it was going to be a high-intensity match and that we couldn't let our guard down for a second because they're a very intense team. We're pleased with the result and with the qualification. It was important for us to get 6 points so we could have a calmer, more relaxed week.
4: Paul Reese was in Dallas to witness history being made.
6: Dallas Stadium was a cauldron of noise and a sea of blue and white as fans saw Lionel Messi make more history for Argentina. Messi's first goal saw him break the all-time World Cup scoring record. And at the end of the second half, he scored again to extend his league. That's 18 goals now for Messi and counting over six World Cup tournaments.
7: It was electric. I mean, coming into it, we had known that he was tied for the top, so we knew that whenever he scored, he was going to make history.
8: The game was amazing. I expected to see Messi score, but saw him score twice. Even more incredible, right? Yeah.
9: Argentina is going to be the champion of the World Cup. No Spain and France, Argentina. And Messi is going to win too.
6: Argentina reached the knockout rounds at this World Cup with a game to spare and a record that reads play 2, 1-2, 5 goals, all of them scored by Lionel Messi. Paul Reese, Al Jazeera, Dallas.
4: There's plenty more news just ahead here on Al Jazeera after Inside Story. I'm Riley Carlson.
10: A 22-year-old gunned down by the armed group that once recruited him as a child soldier. Now his family must flee for their own lives. As Colombia's peace process unravels, violence has returned to Cauca. And in the struggle over drug routes and territory, the youngest are too often paying the heaviest price. Fault Lines, Children of War, on Al Jazeera.
4: Can Iran and the US turn the ceasefire into permanent peace? The two sides have finished the first round of talks with an agreement on a roadmap to a final deal. But is there enough trust to end the conflict? This is Inside Story.

0: Hello, welcome to the programme. I'm Anna Burns-Francis. Encouraging progress, that's the feeling from mediators after the first round of talks between Iran and the US concluded in Switzerland. Those direct discussions were held to implement the Memorandum of Understanding, and their focus will now turn to using that agreement to negotiate a lasting peace deal within the next 2 months. Despite the positive atmosphere, there are hurdles to reaching a final agreement on that timeline. For Iran, it's the conflict in Lebanon, and the US is insisting on strict limits for Iran's nuclear program. So, what would it take to overcome those challenges, and what concessions are the sides prepared to make to strike a deal? We'll discuss those issues with our guests in a moment, but first, this report by Dmitry Medvedenko.
1: Peace is never easy. The words of US Vice President J.D. Vance.
2: Peace always requires a little bit of work. It always requires a little bit of give and take.
1: U.S. and Iranian delegations, as well as mediators, Qatar and Pakistan, all gathered in Switzerland, off to a shaky start 2 days later than was initially planned, but hailing progress.
3: What the president has asked us to do is turn over a new leaf, to transform our relationship with the people of Iran and to extend an outstretched hand. We've already made great progress over just the last few hours, and I expect that we'll make additional progress in the hours to come.
1: They're trying to move towards a deal from the current Memorandum of Understanding, where the number one item is ending all hostilities, and that includes Israel's campaign in Lebanon.
4: The issue of Lebanon received more emphasis than anything else. Naturally, if with regard to Lebanon, which is one of the principal fronts where the end of the war must be declared, if this does not happen, then the subsequent issues will certainly not be negotiated.
1: Israel is not a signatory to the Memorandum of Understanding, and Prime Minister Benjamin Netanyahu has said Israeli forces would not be withdrawing from southern Lebanon.
5: We will remain in the security zone in southern Lebanon for as long as necessary to protect the citizens of the north, whom we cherish, and all the citizens of the state. As Prime Minister of Israel, I insist on this firmly, and nothing will change it.
1: With neither Israel nor Hezbollah being parties to these talks, the success of U.S.-Iranian diplomacy largely depends on their ability to apply strong pressure on their political allies to end the conflict. This post by U.S. President Donald Trump threatening to resume bombing Iran did not go over well. Tehran responded by announcing the closure of the Strait of Hormuz again. While ships were still passing through the strait, the exchange demonstrated that trust is fragile. The U.S. is also insisting Iran will never have a nuclear weapon, but the fate of peaceful use of nuclear energy is still undecided. The sides will now be having technical talks in the months to come to discuss this, as well as other issues that will determine the fate of a final deal. Dmitry Medvedenko, Al Jazeera for Inside Story.
0: Let's bring in our guest to discuss this further. Joining us from Tehran is Mohammad Islani. He is a research fellow at Tehran University. Kenneth Katzman is a senior fellow at the Soufan Centre. He's joining us from Miami. And in London is Zaidon Elkanani, the founding director at the Arab Perspectives Institute. A warm welcome to each of you and thank you for your time. Mr. Islami, I'll start with you. Did you see any progress being made after this first round of talks?
6: First of all, thank you so much for having me. I think that one of the main focus for the Iranian delegations in Switzerland was ensuring the security in Lebanon and also achieving some kind of economic achievements during the negotiations. I think that right now, what we are witnessing in Lebanon seems that the Iranians were successful in persuading the Americans to control the Israelis regarding respecting the ceasefire in Lebanon, and also what we are hearing right now in Tehran regarding the frozen assets and also waiving the sanctions on oil and gas products of the Iranians. It seems that the Iranians achieved some kind of achievement, some kind of success during their negotiations with the Americans. But however, I think we should be more patient because it's a marathon for the Iranians and Americans and also for the mediators, because there are lots of hard topics to be discussed in the upcoming days in the negotiations. Among them is the future of the Iranian nuclear program and also the future of managing the passage from the Strait of Hormuz that Iranians talked about it clearly that they don't want to go back to the situation before the war. They are thinking about a new kind of management for passing through the Strait of Hormuz. And also, the same as every round of negotiations, we should be cautious regarding the Israelis' effort to sabotage any kind of negotiations and any kind of diplomatic settlement between the Iranians and Americans.
0: Can I pick up on that, Mr. Katzman? Being cautious about efforts to sabotage things here. One of the issues raised by Iran's leadership and its negotiators has consistently been a lack of trust. But trust is earned and it's not bought. So what can the US do to give Iran that confidence that it can commit to a peaceful negotiation process?
7: Well, thank you. Thank you for having me. It's very hard. You know, this is a five-decade conflict, basically. So it's very hard to build trust. Obviously, the Iranians do not forget that Mr. Trump left the 2015 nuclear deal, the JCPOA. They don't forget that Mr. Trump ordered the strike that killed Qasem Soleimani, the revered Quds Force, Revolutionary Guard Quds Force commander. Obviously, the June war the strikes last year, Midnight Hammer, and now this war. So very, very difficult to build trust. I think the way to build, the U.S. will build trust is to show that when it makes a firm commitment, such as, let's say, unfreezing assets, that the U.S. follows through. The problem I have is that the Iranian side is making, has linked tightly the Lebanon conflict to the U.S.-Iran issue. And that, in my view, is a mistake because the U.S. does not have control over Israel. The United States can influence Israel. Mr. Trump can certainly influence Netanyahu, but the United States does not control Israel. And so if the Iranian side insists on making this all about Lebanon and Israel, this peace process is not going to succeed, according to my analysis.
0: Okay. I want to get to Lebanon in a bit more detail in a moment. But, Mr. Al-Khanani, can you talk to me then about your perspective on this? If the US is in such a poor position to offer trust, what can the two sides then do together in such a short time frame, when a requirement is a final deal, to actually get that level of trust required?
8: Well, the honest answer is not yet, but both sides have enough fear to keep talking, right? The MOU is a ceasefire management tool as of now, based on many observations, and not really a trust-building exercise. It's a 14-point framework that extends the ceasefire and sets perhaps the stage for the talks, particularly the technical talks as we know of it today. Iran commits not to acquire a nuclear weapon, but no enforcement mechanism has yet been decided. Now, these structural frameworks can be viewed through three structural trust problems that would stand out. Firstly, would be that Iran's hardliners, where we have to consider the internal diversities, are already undermining their own negotiators. You've got Tasnim News Agency, aligned with the IRGC, have warned the foreign minister, Araghchi, who is putting some efforts into these talks, against going to Switzerland empty-handed, and said Iran had no obligation to keep the Strait of Hormuz open since the MOU had been violated in Lebanon. And then you've got Khamenei's authorization, which is conditional, because he approved the MOU, but stated that negotiations will not mean accepting the enemy's point of view, which is the U.S. point of view in this case. And that framing tells you the ideological sailing here. But obviously, it can also be seen as an indirect pressure card being put here. And then finally, Washington can't fully control its Israeli ally, which is Iran's biggest complaint, and also the region's biggest concern here, given that they have seen a lot of progress between the Iranians and the Americans. So you've got that Iranian negotiators being clear that Trump signs the MOU, but if he cannot ensure the ceasefire in Lebanon, the rest of the MOU is in question. And the Israelis have been very clear about continuing their own objectives in the region, regardless of a deal with the U.S. and Iran. So it just feels like what keeps the process alive is not trust. It's mutual vulnerability. Iran's economy is in freefall, and the U.S. faces energy market pressures and regional entanglement. So fear is doing the work that trust normally does here.
0: That's a really interesting perspective. And I'm wondering, Mohammed, if there is another element here that both sides also want to come out, look

0: looking like they have won. And JD Vance is saying on the issue of frozen assets that if Iran's money is released, it will be used to buy American agricultural products, a classic Trump deal, he says, that will make American farmers richer. Do you trust that America is coming to the negotiating table in good faith?
1: First of all, I should say that I mean, I agree with Zeidan. Because it is two decades that the American media, the Western media, are telling stories about the Iranian economy to be in a catastrophic situation. But we understood that after two decades of maximum pressure and the sanctions, the only way for the Americans to pursue their objectives was war. If the sanctions were working, there was no need for these strikes on the Iranians on and also the and the I mean Iranian land. So right now, yes, I don't want to say that this situation in Iran economically is very good, but it is for sure. This situation is under the control of the government, and also when we are talking about the Iranian economy, the private sector in Iran is very, very important. Right now, none of the companies, I'm talking about the private sector, need the American sanctions to be lifted. Right now, all the private sector and public sector have their own solutions for doing and for continuing business with other international partners, other international companies, namely, for example, in UAE or in China or even the European companies, without this the American sanctions to be lifted. So it is not about the Iranian economy. Right now, the only way for the Americans to justify their war of choice on the Iranian and to justify their failures regarding the war on the Iranians is to access to the Iranian market. And the only way for them to have access to the Iranian market is lifting the primary sanctions, not even the secondary sanctions. So right now, the Americans are trying to find some kind of solution to differentiate their solutions with what happened in JCPOA and the so-called Obama's deal. Based on the JCPOA, the American companies didn't allow to come to have access to the Iranian economy. So right now, Donald Trump is thinking about some kind of creating solutions to give money to the Iranians, but in a different way. So right now, they have come up with this some kind of solutions with the Qatar and Islamabad, some kind of sideline measurements, security and economically, with the collaboration of Islamabad and Doha, to pave the way for the Iranians to access their own money and also in a way that Donald Trump can frame it a different deal with what happened during the JCPOA. So right now, there's no question about the trust for the Iranians. Iranians cannot trust Donald Trump and his team because the last two wars started at the time of active negotiations with the Americans. Mm. So right now, the Iranians trust in their own on the realities in the ground. The realities on the ground is the Strait of Hormuz. The realities on the ground is the Iranian resilience in terms of, economy and also their military power. And among them is the situation in Lebanon. The Americans right now understood now, without a ceasefire and without the Israelis going back to their borders, there's no deal in the future.
0: Kenneth, just off that point there, the list that Mohammed has said are the most important issues for Iran, notably absent was the mention of nuclear. Now, that is obviously an important point for the US. So what do you think is going to prove to be the most difficult issue? Is it going to be the nuclear program or is it going to be the conflict in Lebanon?
2: Thank you for the question, Anna. They're both are very, very difficult issues. The nuclear issue, what's been informally agreed is very similar to what was agreed in 2015. Some differences. Mr. Trump, I think, is advertising that a restriction would continue permanently, not suspension permanently. That would be for a long period of time, but then thereafter, Iran would be limited to low levels of enrichment. So Mr. Trump is claiming, a lot of those issues have been indirectly resolved already and don't take that much more maybe negotiating, although the details are very complicated and we'll need the technical talks that are starting today and continuing. Lebanon is in some ways

0: harder. And as I said in my first answer, that is, in my view, a mistake for both the Islamic Republic and the United States to have agreed to make that Lebanon conflict part of this agreement between the U.S. and Iran, because that involves and other parties who are not in the agreement, Hezbollah and Israel. And particularly Israel, obviously Netanyahu is the head of a sovereign government. It gets a lot of assistance from the United States, but it is not under the control of the United States. As I said, Mr. Trump has influence over Israel, but he does not control Israel. And so when you involve other parties, other groups, parties who are not part of this agreement, it becomes very difficult. And I'm wondering, you know, maybe Iran didn't want this agreement in the first place. That's the only rationale I can come up with to figure out why Iran is demanding that Lebanon be central to this. I mean, I understand, obviously, Iran wants to protect Hezbollah, wants to keep the resistance culture, resistance ideology going, wants to continue to project power. But by involving the Lebanon theater in this, I think it's a recipe for the whole deal to collapse, because Netanyahu, as we see, is going to keep fighting Hezbollah. He is going to stay in South Lebanon until Hezbollah is disarmed. So there's really not an evident solution that I can see.
1: Zaidan, what do you make of that suggestion?
2: Well, it depends on the concessions here. How far are they ready to go? Now, we know that both sides must concede something they consider to be existential, which is why this is so difficult. Iran is expecting from the U.S. to cap and roll back its nuclear program in a verifiable way. The numbers here are alarming. You've got Iran's 60% enriched uranium stockpile. If further enriched, provides enough material for 9 nuclear weapons, which is producible at a rate of 1 every 25 days with a single cascade. You've got the U.S. and Israel, which cannot accept that. And you've got Iran's foreign minister that has offered to downblend this material, which he called a very big offer and a very big concession. And that's just the opening for a deal. And then you've got the full IAEA axis, which must arguably accompany any agreement according to the American perspective. Iran, on the other hand, is expecting from the U.S. to deliver a credible, a comprehensive sanctions relief, which is Iran's existential ask. Iran's inflation is now running above 60% year on year. The Iranian rial has collapsed from 42,000 to just over 1.7 million to the dollar, and up to half the population is below the poverty line. One fundamental topic from an Iranian perspective is also the $100 billion in frozen assets, which represents roughly a quarter of Iran's GDP. This isn't a simple diplomatic sweetener. It's an economic lifeline, particularly considering the economic consequences faced during this war. So from the Iranian point of view, they would want to see that Washington must also provide some form of non-aggression architecture, which is Iran will not permanently cap its nuclear program without credible assurances against future military strikes. So the bottom line between the U.S. and Iran's expectations from one another is that a deal is possible if it resembles the JCPOA's basic logic, which is enrichment limits plus sanctions relief. But it requires Washington to accept some Iranian enrichment and Tehran to accept an intrusive verification. But that's only limited to the Iranian and the U.S. perspective. If we were to look at the regional perspective, the Gulf's perspective, Iraq's perspective, how is this existential to them in the future? Imagining a deal at the forefront now between the U.S. and Iran is seen as a ceasefire to end this war. But we have to imagine what it means to the beyond region. There needs to be a new social contract theory that rebuilds a fragile relationship between Iran and the region, but also revisits and reassesses the Gulf or the Arab trust to its strategic military partnership with the U.S.
1: On that issue, Mohammed, the focus of Iran's nuclear program has led to a huge economic burden to the country and a distinct lack of trust now amongst regional neighbours. Is it not better for the Iranian people, its economy and its future, to give up those ambitions?

0: You know, Anna, let me tell you something. Right now, the American negotiators' dream is what Iranians offered them before the war in Geneva. At that time, Iranian offered them a very, very successful idea for ensuring peace and also ensuring the, economic cooperation within the region. But the Americans even didn't notice that suggestion, that ideas by the Iranians. And right now for the Americans, it becomes a dream to discuss with the Iranians the exact ideas and the exact suggestions by the Iranian before the war. So right now, if the Americans want Iranians to do irreversible actions regarding their nuclear capabilities, they should offer them irreversible actions at the same time. But unfortunately, the Americans do not have any kind of irreversible offers, because if they want to talk about the sanctions relief, it is obvious that every United States president can put sanctions on the Iranians. So sanctions relief is not something irreversible. So if they are offering the Iranians some reversible offers, they can ask for reversible actions by the Iranians regarding the nuclear capabilities. So the Iranians will ensure their right to enrich uranium under the supervision by IAEA, not something more, because Iran is a member of NPT. So there are lots of rights for the Iranian, which was ensured by the NPT, Portugal, and I think the International Atomic Agency's rules. So right now, if the Americans want to insist something more, it means that they are not thinking about the realities. And also about the Lebanon, I should say that if the Americans want to sacrifice the interest of the so-called American allies in the region, if they want to sacrifice the deal in their hand, the agreement in their hand, for the interest of the genocidal regime in Israel, it is up to them. It is not the Iranians' responsibility. It is the responsibility of the Americans to control their allies, the most important of their allies in the region, which is Israel.
1: All right. Kenneth, in the time that we have left, I'm hoping I can get an answer to our last panellist side on there as well. So I just want to ask you, because you brought up that interesting issue about the conflict in Lebanon being tied to this US-Iran conflict. J.D. Vance has said, these things are always a little bit messy. And I'm wondering if that looks like an effort to downplay the importance of that conflict in resolving this wider issue in the Middle East.
2: Well, thank you for the question, Anna. Yeah, he's trying to downplay it because it's so difficult to resolve. And Mr. Vance, I would add, has gotten himself, I think, in a lot of hot water in the GOP for a lot of his comments this past week on Israel. I mean, you know, the issue is, not only the U.S. maybe needs to restrain Israel, but Iran needs to restrain Hezbollah. It works two ways. Remember, Hezbollah does not make decisions on behalf of Lebanon. Hezbollah is one faction in Lebanon. That's been the problem for 40 years. Hezbollah is reserving for itself the right to make decisions of war and peace for all the Lebanese people, even though Hezbollah is one part of the Lebanese society. And it is not really in control of the government. So it's a very difficult position to resolve. And what I'm hearing from this discussion and other discussions on all the channels is this MOU is going to be very difficult to hold. It's going to be we could very well be in a no war, no peace situation with no real final accord ever reached. And I would attribute that to Iran's insistence that the ceasefire, this peace agreement, apply to Lebanon. All the other issues, it seems to me, are soluble. All the other issues are doable. They were resolved in the JCPOA. They can be resolved now. Sanctions relief, obviously, the nuclear, etc.
1: All right, Zaidan, I want to come to you for some final thoughts then, because Lebanese politics, in Lebanese politics, Hezbollah does have a significant role and influence there. Even if not officially elected in there, there is influence in within that political circle. So the next round of talks between Lebanon and Israel are on Tuesday. Do you see anything that will immediately influence the outcome of the US and Iranian negotiations?
3: Well, these talks seem to be connected, but also disconnected in one way or another. When it comes to the U.S.-Iran talks, Israel wants to ensure that it makes it very clear to Washington that it wants to continue its regional objectives in Lebanon, which is connected to its wider regional objectives beyond Lebanon as well, as it would notice for the past eight decades. In terms of the direct talks between the Israelis and the Lebanese government, which is trying to find a way to create a division within the Lebanese political landscape. Now, even many politicians and activists and researchers and journalists in Lebanon that do disagree with Hezbollah's domestic politics in Lebanon do refuse and do find it very alarming that the Lebanese government has accepted to get into talks with the Israelis, as the Israelis determine who should be in those talks from the Lebanese side, and while simultaneously the Israelis are continuing to conduct their military intervention and military aggression towards Lebanon. It's very difficult to believe that a potential peace deal between the Lebanese government and the Israeli government would translate into limiting and ending Israeli military aggression in Lebanon and ending Israeli military expansionist objectives and ambitions in Lebanon, but even in the beyond region.
1: Thank you very much. Zaidan Al-Kanani, founding director at the Arab Perspectives Institute, Kenneth Katzman from the Soufan Centre, and Mohammed Islami from Tehran University. Thank you for joining us. And thank you too for watching. You can see the programme again anytime by visiting our website, aljazeera.com. And for further discussion, go to our Facebook page. 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You can also join the conversation on X. Our handle is @AJInsideStory. For now, that's it from me, Anna Burns-Francis, and the team here. Al Jazeera's coverage continues in a moment. Stay tuned.

0: 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Al Jazeera, from the front lines to the newsroom to you.
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1: Unilateral sanctions imposed by the US and the European Union have killed 38 million people in the Global South. This is the defining element of warfare in the modern world economy.
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0: I'm Riley Carlson, and this is the NewsHour live from Doha. Coming up in the next 60 minutes, Iran says Washington has agreed to unfreeze $12 billion of its assets and says there are no plans yet for a visit by nuclear inspectors. Ebola cases keep climbing in Democratic Republic of Congo. The mission is on to expand an awareness campaign. An entire ecosystem is under threat in Bangladesh. We explore what the loss of mangrove forests means for communities who depend on them. And Lionel Messi becomes the all-time leading World Cup goal scorer as Argentina reaches the knockout stage. Iran says technical talks in Switzerland with the U.S. have concluded, successfully paving the way for the next phase of negotiations. The discussions are aimed at reaching a final peace deal between the two warring sides within 60 days. Iran's foreign ministry spokesperson says there are no visits planned yet for U.N. nuclear agency inspectors to see sites that were bombed during the war. Earlier, Donald Trump and U.S. Vice President J.D. Vance said Iran had agreed to allow inspectors back into the country.
1: We did not meet with the head of the agency, nor do we have a clear schedule for the agency and inspectors to examine the Iranian nuclear facilities that came under attack from the Zionist entity and the U.S. As a member of the Non-Proliferation Treaty, we are committed to honor it, and the current course of action will continue.
0: Iran also says that an agreement has been reached with the U.S. to release $12 billion in frozen Iranian assets. U.S. President Donald Trump says those funds will be used to buy American produce, but Tehran says it will decide how the funds are spent.
2: The frozen assets will be released in line with the national interests of Iran. This will be decided by Iranian officials. All in all, we are not faced with any restrictions on how to channel these funds. The assets will be used with absolute liberty by Iran in order to purchase whatever goods or commodities are needed by the nation.
0: But Donald Trump says Iran has agreed to nuclear inspection. In a post on Truth Social, he says Iran has fully and completely agreed to highest level nuclear inspections long into the future, infinitely, he adds. He says if they do not agree to this, there will be no further negotiations. Meanwhile, Iran's President Masoud Pezeshkian has arrived in Islamabad. Pakistan, along with Qatar, have been mediating the U.S.-Iran talks. Pezeshkian is scheduled to hold talks with President Asif Ali Zardari and Prime Minister Shehbaz Sharif. Pakistan says the visit will focus on strengthening relations and boosting cooperation in trade and energy. We'll be live in Islamabad with Kamal Haider in just a moment for details on that. But first, let's go to Rasul Sardar with the view from Tehran. First, we'll go to Osama bin Javed with a wrap-up of how talks ended in Switzerland.
3: After a few days of marathon talks between the United States and Israel, we're hearing from the head of the technical committee that those talks have concluded. These have now formulated a high-level committee which is going to be overseeing all of the developments. There are four working groups working on the sanctions relief, on the nuclear issue, on reconstruction and redevelopment, and implementation. An overarching committee is going to be between these four sides, the Pakistanis and the Qataris as mediators, the Iranians and the United States represented at the highest level. And there seems to be work that has already begun, as you're seeing a number of sanctions relief issues that the Iranians are saying that they have agreed upon, including $12 billion worth of frozen assets that they will be provided by the United States. And then they are now going to work towards trying to find a permanent solution to the nuclear issue so that they can, in that 60-day period, which is extendable by mutual agreement, they will try and work out if they can come to an agreement for lasting peace and a permanent resolution to this conflict. I've spoken to the Qatari Prime Minister, who says the hard work has begun. I've spoken to J.D. Vance, the U.S. Vice President, who said that in the next few weeks they expect to meet again. And here he's expecting that there is going to be good progress. But it is all in the details as these sides are continuing their negotiations, and we'll have to monitor how can they actually come to a final conclusion. Osama bin Javed, Al Jazeera, Lucerne, Switzerland.
0: Okay, now let's cross to Rasul Sardar, who joins us live from Tehran. Rasul, help us understand a bit of the nuance here. The president, very emphatic in this post, saying, look, Tehran has agreed to having high-level nuclear inspections. Tehran saying there are no plans for those right now. But does that necessarily mean never in the future or just not exactly at this moment?
4: It is not now. So for the future references, Iranians are not expressing any statement or ideas whether that's going to take place or not, but they are not against that idea. And today, through the statements coming from the foreign minister's spokesperson, Ismail Bakai, saying that Iran is committed to the international agreements, particularly as a part, as a member of the NPT. However, he said that in Switzerland, they have made no commitment regarding these inspections. They didn't meet any officer from the International Atomic Energy Agency, and not Rafael Grossi, the director general of the agency. And he said that there are regulations in place, and the current process is quite clear without giving details. However, just let me remind you, during the 12 days war last June, so simply Iranians were accusing the International Atomic Energy Agency of cooperating with Israel, sharing sensitive information regarding Iran's nuclear facilities with Israel. So there was harsh accusations against that institution and its Director General, Rafael Grossi. And then when the war started, so Iranians asked the inspectors to leave the country due to the security or the safety reasons. And then since then, there have not been any inspections, particularly in three sites, Natanz, Fordo, and Isfahan. So now the process is that the parliament needs to issue a permit, and then that permit needs to be clarified or approved by the Supreme National Security Council. And once that's done, so the legality is in place. However, it's not only about the legality of that. Technically, logistically, operationally also, there are lots of challenges, because these three sites have been heavily bombed by America, and since then, no one knows exactly what is the real situation on the ground.
0: Now, Rasul, I'm hoping you can also help us break down what you know about the topic of frozen assets and what you understand for this plan to be, because the president seems to think that it's going to be spent one way, whereas Iran says that's actually not the agreement.
4: Indeed, so the statements that are coming from the Iranian side are definitely not in line with what the United States officials are claiming. So Iranians, particularly today, so the spokesperson of the foreign minister said that now that assets or that funds are released and Iran can freely use them as needed. But the United States say no, there are limitations. So, but however, through our talks with some of the sources and people that are familiar with this issue, they're laying out a plan. So according to that, there will be two separate $6 billion to be released. And they say, well, when the spokesperson of the parliament visited Doha, they have agreed on that, but the final signing ceremony had to take place in Switzerland. And now Khalibaf, the spokesperson of the parliament and the chief negotiator of Iran, saying that we have completed that process. So what we understand is that in the first place, so there will be $6 billion being released, and that's going to go through the Qatari Central Bank, and then $12 billion more. And eventually, if they reach to a final agreement, that could go up to $50 billion. However, here are two conditions. First, Americans are saying no cash money, so money for food formula. And second, if you are going to use them, it has to be buying the goods from the American market.
0: Okay. Rasul, stay with us while we bring in Kamal Haider, who joins us now live from Islamabad, where the Iranian foreign minister the Iranian president are at this moment. What can you tell us about the plans for this visit in Islamabad?
5: Well, as you mentioned, the Iranian president Masoud Pezeshkian and Abbas Araghchi arrived here in Islamabad to a red carpet treatment. One of the purpose of the visit is, of course, for the Iranians who want to thank Pakistan for its role as an intermediary in those crucial talks with the Americans, also backed, of course, by countries like Qatar, Saudi Arabia, Turkey, Egypt. And so Iranian president is leading a high-level delegation as well. There's going to be talk on new avenues for cooperation in trade. It should also be remembered that the Iranians had built a gas pipeline from the South Pars field to the Pakistani border that is about 1,150 kilometers long. But because of the U.S. sanctions on Iran, Pakistan could not complete its end of that pipeline or receive the Iranian gas. That is likely also going to come up for discussion. This is just a one-day visit, but it is important and crucial because Pakistan has a 900-kilometer-long border with Iran and wants to use Iranian territory for its trade to Central Asia because of deteriorating relations with Afghanistan. So indeed, an important visit, and this is the second visit by the Iranian president, the first since the war began, a foreign visit by the Iranian president.
0: Okay, and as you rightfully point out, Kamal, these two countries, well, we've talked about them a lot in the context of the U.S. and Iran negotiations themselves, as sovereign countries have a lot to talk about as well. Kamal Haider, live for us in Islamabad. We appreciate it. Let's go back to Rasul Sardar, who's in Tehran for us. Ahead of that visit that Kamal was just telling us about, Iraqi and Parliamentary Speaker Ghalibaf were

0: the future management of navigation in the Strait of Hormuz. So what we understand from this statement is clearly that both countries are keen to have a new maritime regime, which is something that so far the United States have been against it. The United States has been against it. The regional countries, particularly the other Gulf countries, were rejecting it. And also they are saying that the services to be provided in this regard and the associated cost in accordance with international standards. So clearly, perhaps for the first time, we're hearing that Oman also is interested in having some kind of service fees, which is also another dispute, particularly with the GCC countries. But in the continuation of the same text, so it's saying that the two sides have also agreed to hold discussions with the coastal states in the region and with other parts. So we understand that now they are planning to discuss these plans with other regional countries, the GCC countries, namely Qatar, UAE, Bahrain, Kuwait, and Saudi Arabia. So in the coming days, we're going to see that there will be lots of disputes in that, because not only an economic matter, but it's also a matter of the sovereignty of the states in the region.
1: Rasul Sardar reporting live for us from Tehran. Rasul, thank you. Ending Israeli operations in Lebanon has been one of Iran's main demands in these talks. And now there have been reports of an attack in southern Lebanon. We're going to take you live to Washington in just a moment, where a new round of talks between U.S. and Lebanese and Israeli officials is due to happen. But first, let's go to Heidi Pett, who is in Tyre in southern Lebanon for us. So, Heidi, what more do we know about this attack that happened there a little while ago?
2: Yeah, so this occurred on the outskirts of the city of Nabatea, which has been the site of intensive fighting before this ceasefire, which up until a couple of hours ago was holding. What we know is that the Israeli military opened fire, machine gun fire, in fact, on a number of people who they described as posing an imminent threat to their troops on the ground. So according to the Ministry of Health here in Lebanon, in the last couple of minutes, they have just confirmed that, yes, two people were killed and another one was wounded in that incident. It happened just on the outskirts of the city of Nabatea, in this area called Nabatea Al-Fo'a, which basically means the heights. And the Israelis have been seeking to control a lot of that high ground around that city and trying to take this area called the Ali al-Taha Ridge in the last week or so. Now, obviously, the concern is that this will be seen as a ceasefire violation by Hezbollah, and indeed they have put out public statements to that effect. They described those people as civilians who were clearing roads and trying to recover bodies of people who had been killed in the fighting in recent days and weeks. And they have described it as a blatant violation of the ceasefire, reminding people that they have adhered to it until now. When I was speaking to one of their officials a couple of days ago about exactly this ceasefire and whether Hezbollah would be abiding by it, what they told me was they will abide by the ceasefire if Israel does. And so the concern now with Hezbollah publicly stating that they consider Israel to have broken the ceasefire is whether this will then spur a response from Hezbollah that touches off another round of fighting here in southern Lebanon.
1: Okay, Heidi, stay with us while we bring in Mike Hanna, who joins us live from the White House. Because, Mike, at this same time, we're also expecting a new round of talks between Lebanon and Israel in Washington. Do we know what the focus of this new set of talks is supposed to be?
3: Yes, this will be happening at State Department, a bit away from the White House. This is the fifth round of talks between the Israeli and Lebanese ambassadors. So these talks take place at an ambassadorial level. There's no policy decisions being made. There's no real policy discussions being held. But what it is, very importantly, is an open line of communication between Israel and Lebanon. Remembering, of course, that until these round of talks began at ambassadorial level, there had not been diplomatic contact between Israel and Lebanon for four decades. So these do play an important role in terms of attempting to keep control of the situation, particularly on occasions like this where there's a fresh outbreak of fighting. The lines of communication remain open, with the ambassadors talking to each other underneath the mediation of the United States. But this is part of a wider process in which Lebanon hopes to take a more central role in what is happening further wide, in particular the Iran-U.S. situation. Lebanon is intent on making its issue separate from that to be treated as an individual.

0: individual entity, as sovereignty, rather than be used as leverage by the Iranians or the U.S.
1: Okay, Mike, let's go back to Heidi Pett in southern Lebanon. Heidi, because as you've been reporting throughout the last couple of days, while there's been this sort of cautious calm, people have been trying to go home. There's more than a million people displaced across the country right now. Is that still happening right now? Do you think that's likely to change? Are people watching all of these talks cautiously optimistically, or are they just taking everything hour by hour at this point?
2: It is very hour by hour. And so what we have seen is this pattern where whenever a ceasefire is announced, people come south. And when it is broken, they leave again and they go north. And that has been the pattern for several months now over successive rounds of ceasefires that have actually failed here on the ground. People do keep an eye on the talks. They keep an eye on the geopolitical situation, and they monitor very closely for incidents on the ground, like the one that we were just talking about earlier. It's in terms of what talks they're monitoring and where they're taking those signals from. I will say, as you know, Mike was just explaining, yes, the Lebanese state has insisted on this separate track of direct negotiations with Israel, and that for them is a matter of sovereignty, that Iran shouldn't be negotiating on Lebanon's behalf, that Hezbollah shouldn't be negotiating on Lebanon's behalf, that it should be the state. But the feeling down here among people that I've been speaking to in the south is that what they see is this is the longest period of calm that has occurred since March, and it was secured by the memorandum of understanding between the US and Iran, which stipulated a ceasefire here in Lebanon as one of its clauses. There is a bit of suspicion and mistrust of these direct talks between the Lebanese state and the Israeli government, because while, yes, they're both aiming for the same thing, which is a durable ceasefire and eventually an Israeli withdrawal, one of those negotiating tracks has had at least a couple days' success. The second one, which is about to kick off again in Washington, so far hadn't really resulted in a ceasefire and certainly not a withdrawal.
1: Okay, we will see what comes out of those talks today. Heidi Pett, live for us in southern Lebanon. Heidi, thank you. Let's go back to Mike Hann at the White House, Mike, because I do want to ask you about this most recent social media post that we mentioned earlier from the U.S. president. Donald Trump has indicated that he thinks the talks are going well. So what is the reasoning for a post of this length?
0: Well, what he's trying to do is keep up the pressure on the Iranians to accept international weapons inspectors. In his latest post, he says that everybody is fully aware that Iran will agree to have major weapons inspections in order to ensure, an inverted commas, a nuclear honesty long into the future. Now, he is intent on getting some kind of compliance process and some kind of observation process over what is happening in Iran. The fact that the vice president as well has stated that Iran has agreed to weapons inspections. Now, who will carry that out? Not quite clear. It may be the International Atomic Energy Agency, which would be logical given that it was their personnel who monitored Iranian nuclear production during the Obama era and post that Obama deal. But President Trump clearly, by putting out posts like this, reminding everybody that there is an agreement by Iran to accept weapons inspections, and this is something that is very crucial to the memorandum of understanding and the negotiations taking place within that framework, and that is the issue of observation of who is going to check that the clauses of the memorandum are being followed by the parties. In the case of Iran's nuclear ambitions, well, certainly international weapons inspections being there is a critical role in that particular process.
1: Al Jazeera's Mike Hanna reporting live for us at the White House. Mike, thank you. And as Mike and Heidi were just telling us, the Lebanon-Israel talks happening in Washington carry significant stakes. They could shape the course of the wider U.S.-Iran negotiations. And as Nora O'Day reports, Israel's interpretation of a ceasefire may fall short of delivering the calm that the United States is looking for.
3: In the Oxford Dictionary, ceasefire means a command or signal to cease all hostile activities. The Israeli government seems to have developed its own definition. Israel has followed this formula in Gaza: occupy land and call it a security zone. Israeli occupying forces stay put, demolish homes, and maintain the freedom to strike when they deem it necessary. Hezbollah says this is unworkable. The ceasefire has to work for all.
4: We will stay in southern Lebanon as long as necessary to protect Israel's citizens.
3: This position and the Israeli attacks on Lebanon delayed U.S.-Iran talks in Switzerland and could be its undoing. U.S.-Iran talks put in place a deconfliction cell for Lebanon to prevent an escalation. Israel and Hezbollah are not members. Reports suggest that Israel could agree to a phased withdrawal from southern Lebanon if it's satisfied that Beirut is complying with its demands. But even this scenario is controversial for this hardline government.
5: Lebanon as a whole should be our target. I do not accept any distinction between Lebanon and Hezbollah.
3: A maximalist approach that is putting off Washington.
6: You're a country of 9 million people. You can't just kill your way out of solving every single national security problem that you have.
3: The U.S. and Israel agree on the end goal in Lebanon, disarm Hezbollah and get a deal with Beirut. How to get there will be influenced by the U.S.-Iran talks, and that could cost Israel its ceasefire doctrine. Noor Audi, Al Jazeera.
1: A new United Nations report accuses Israeli authorities and security forces of deliberately targeting Palestinian children in Gaza. Under international law, targeting children is a primary factor in establishing genocidal intent. The UN Commission of Inquiry reports Israeli forces deliberately carried out such attacks against children in Gaza. It also reported similar violations in the occupied West Bank. The report says Israeli forces subjected Palestinian children to torture, severe mistreatment, and sexual violence in detention facilities. And the findings highlight attacks on neonatal and maternity care facilities that harmed newborns and increased miscarriages and birth defects. It says the destruction of health care, education, and child care services will have lasting consequences for future generations of Palestinians. In Gaza, 4-year-old Sama Al-Khalout survived an Israeli airstrike that killed her mother and siblings and left her father severely injured. Pulled from the rubble with serious head wounds, she now faces an uncertain future. Hani Mahmoud has her story from Gaza City.
7: 4-year-old Sama Al-Khalout should be spending her days playing with friends and discovering the world around her. Instead, she's learning how to live with loss. Sama is a survivor of an airstrike that killed most of her family. Her mom was killed, her siblings were killed, her dad was severely injured and lost his left arm and lower limbs. She was pulled from the rubble with severe injuries to her head.
8: Sama is a survivor of genocide. She was always laughing and playing with her siblings. She was very attached to me, and I cared for her like a mother.
7: Then everything changed. An airstrike destroyed the family's home.
8: When we heard about the bombing, everyone was in shock. The house had been struck by multiple bombs. Sama's father tried to evacuate the family, but by then it was already too late.
7: Months later, Sama is still living with the consequences of that day. The head injuries she suffered have led to complications affecting her eyesight. Her relatives fear her condition could continue to deteriorate without specialized treatment.
8: Here is Sama's head injury. It was very serious. Over time, we noticed that her vision was getting worse. She struggles to see clearly and her eyes swell all the time. And we are constantly worried about her right eye and the treatment she needs.
7: The physical wounds are only part of the challenge. 4 years old, Sama is growing without the family she loved most.
8: One day, I saw her go into the tent. When I asked why she was inside, she told me she had seen her mother there. She constantly asks about her mother and father, and sometimes she asks when they are coming back.
7: Despite everything, Sama continues to smile. She still plays, she still dreams. But her future remains uncertain. A child who survived when everyone around her did not. At an age when most children are just beginning to understand the world, Sama is trying to rebuild hers, one day at a time. Hani Mahmoud, Al Jazeera, Gaza City, Palestine.
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0: The UK voted to leave institutions like this one. I'm Dominic Kane at the European Parliament in Strasbourg, finding out what the EU thinks of Brexit now.
1: And we'll have the latest from the World Cup as Norway's Vikings row their way into the knockout stage.
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4: The situation on the ground speaks of more attacks in communities that continue to be vulnerable to armed groups operating across the country.
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5: Even before the conflict, the rupiah was losing value, which economists have attributed to concerns about fiscal credibility and excessive government spending.
6: 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Join me, Steve Clemens, every week where I'll bring you the latest analysis on the global fallout of this conflict. Pull apart fact from fiction and get to the bottom line.
2: Your weekly take on U.S. politics, The Bottom Line.
7: 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On Al Jazeera.

0: Hello again. You're watching Al Jazeera. Here's a reminder of our top stories this hour. Iran's foreign ministry spokesperson says there are no plans yet for a visit by nuclear inspectors. Earlier, the U.S. president and vice president said Iran had agreed to allow them back into the country following high-level talks in Switzerland. Iran's top negotiator says an agreement has been reached with the U.S. to release $12 billion in frozen Iranian assets. The U.S. president says that money will be used exclusively to buy American produce, but Iran says it's free to use its unfrozen assets as it sees fit and without restriction. And Iran's chief negotiator, Mohammad Ghalibaf, has held talks with the Omani Sultan in Muscat. Omani media say the two leaders have pledged to work together to reach an agreement on managing the Strait of Hormuz. Now let's bring in Ali Akbar Durrani, who is a researcher at the Center for Strategic Studies, and he joins us once again from Tehran. Thank you again for being here. I want to start on that point, on the topic of the Strait of Hormuz and these talks with Oman. What kind of partnership is Iran looking for here from Oman?
1: Iran has been negotiating with Oman on the future arrangements about the administration of the Strait of Hormuz. One thing is very clear. The Strait of Hormuz will not return to pre-war status. There will be joint Iranian-Omani administration of the Strait of Hormuz, and there will be fees as far as Iran is concerned. There are no fees only for 60-day period, but afterwards, yes. And today, there is good news coming out of Muscat after Iran's chief nuclear negotiator, Ghalibaf, spoke to the Omani side, including the Omani Sultan. And the final statement is confirming that Iran and Oman will be administer the Strait of Hormuz. So, as I said, the Strait of Hormuz is now open, but after this 60-day period, there will be fees, and definitely based on the routes Iran has already determined to make sure that Iran's national security will not be endangered,
0: right,
1: and the transit through the strait will not cause war.
0: Right. And I know that these two parties have said that they're committed to, you know, the management of the Strait of Hormuz and maintaining the international waterway. But I wonder, has Tehran said anything about what happens if how to manage the Strait of Hormuz is not agreed upon by Oman and Tehran? If one party wants to do something or believes that it should be managed

0: one way and the other does not? Or is that part of ongoing negotiations that are happening on the sidelines?
1: Iran and Oman had agreed on the fact that there cannot be any hazardous passage through the Strait of Hormuz, not now, decades ago, and that agreement still applies or can apply. But the joint Israeli-U.S. war of aggression against Iran changed everything. So Iran is very much determined to make sure that a new security order remains in place, an Iranian-favored security order on the basis of which there will be no hazardous passage, but innocent passage will be allowed. Oman has been under tremendous pressure from the United States and others not to come to any agreement with Iran on this, or stand away from this, even threatening Oman's existence. But negotiations between Iran and Oman have been moving smoothly and in the right direction.
0: Now, Oman and Iran are also saying that they'll hold talks with coastal countries, i.e. other countries in the Gulf, on how this management looks for the Strait of Hormuz. How much input do you think the Gulf countries are going to have, and how likely is Tehran going to be to take it, given that I'm sure there will be an element of Tehran looking to restore some trust within the region as well?
1: Definitely some Arab states are opposed to any Iranian control of the Strait of Hormuz. Or getting fees, but Iran is in consultations with other Arab states as well. Iran has made it clear that hosting U.S. military bases will not buy them security, and Iran cannot allow that the Strait of Hormuz be used to wage war against Iran in the same way that hosting U.S. military bases is an existential threat against Iran. So the Arab states have no option other than coming to terms on the basis of collective security for all the states in the region. But they cannot expect that Iran ignore its national security and allow either the Strait of Hormuz being used to wage war against Iran, or Arab states hosting U.S. military bases and those military bases being used to kill Iranians. That is not going to happen anymore. Iran prefers to go to war but not accept U.S. military bases in its neighborhood that threaten its existence. Arab states have learned that the U.S. military bases have not brought them security. It is there to protect Israel, not the Arab states. So the whole security equation has changed, and Arab states are also coming to understand that U.S. military bases are a liability rather than bringing protection for them.
0: Ali Akbar Darini, researcher at the Center for Strategic Studies, thank you for joining us. The UN says that nearly 3 million children in Eastern Democratic Republic of Congo are in urgent need of protection. That is, the country struggles to contain the spread of the Ebola virus. UNICEF says more than 130 children have been orphaned in Ituri province, the epicenter of the outbreak. The number of Ebola cases in DRC has now risen to 1,048. Nearly 240 people have died from the virus. Authorities have intensified awareness campaigns to curb the spread of the disease. Chris Ochimringa has more from the capital, Kinshasa.
2: Spreading the word about Ebola on the outskirts of Kinshasa, Bob Misima has been on the front lines of the fight against infectious diseases in the DRC for more than a decade. Although the capital city has not recorded any Ebola cases, Misima and his colleagues are raising awareness about the virus here, especially as people are still crowding into churches, music concerts, and social events.
3: We are afraid, because if Ebola reaches Kinshasa, it could spread quickly given our people's mentality. People here love music, hugging and greeting each other warmly. That is why

0: We are informing them now so they know how to protect themselves and keep safe distance from infected people.
1: The main laboratory in Kinshasa is supporting teams in other parts of the DRC to test suspected cases of the rare Bundibugyo strain, which has been spreading in Ituri province since last month.
2: A few years ago, samples from every suspected Ebola case across the DRC had to be brought here for testing. The delays meant the virus continued spreading in communities as authorities waited for results. But the National Institute for Biomedical Research has now set up mobile labs to speed up the process.
1: More tests are now being conducted in the Ebola hotspots.
3: More samples from the outbreak area, from the eastern part, are analyzed on site. For the Ituri province, there is a provincial lab which is there, where our mobile laboratory is located, so all the samples are analyzed there. And in the North Kivu and South Kivu, they're analyzed in Goma.
1: But this Ebola outbreak is more than a health crisis. Some people are questioning whether the virus exists.
4: Community engagement is a key point. The population continue to say that it is not Ebola. They don't believe that it is Ebola. And that is dangerous.
1: The Africa Centers for Disease Control and Prevention recently warned the outbreak in the DRC could become the worst to date if weaknesses in the response are not addressed quickly. Donors have pledged more than $900 million to support Ebola response efforts in the DRC, but less than 10% of those funds have been released so far. That has left authorities and aid agencies struggling to curb the spread of the disease with their limited resources. Chris Ochamringa, Al Jazeera, Kinshasa, DRC.
5: British Prime Minister Keir Starmer has held his first cabinet meeting after announcing his resignation on Monday. Nominations for the Labour leadership contest open on July 9th and close a week later on July 16th. Starmer remains in office until a successor is chosen. Newly elected MP for Makerfield, Andy Burnham, is seen as the frontrunner to become the next Labour leader. Charlie Angelo reports from Downing Street on how Burnham could be facing a leadership contest from other members of the party.
6: The picture has really changed in the last 24 hours. We were talking about a coronation for Andy Burnham. Now it seems that a number of Labour ministers really do feel uncomfortable about allowing him to walk into Number 10 completely unchallenged. So there are two names that are now circulating. One is Darren Jones, close ally of Keir Starmer, currently his chief, his Treasury Minister. He is being put forward, although he himself hasn't made any moves, but also former Defence Minister Al Cairns, who has not taken himself out of the race. Now, it's unlikely that either of them would actually win, because you need 81 MPs to back you, to support you. And we saw Andy Burnham yesterday at Parliament with more than 200. But what they would do is give an opportunity for Labour to air some debates about the future of the party. And a lot of ministers see that as being really crucial, because at the moment, no one has stress-tested Andy Burnham's policies. He says that they're going to be very bold, but very little is known beyond that. We know that next week he's going to be giving a speech about the economy, and that's really to reassure investors, to reassure markets, that there's not going to be a sudden change of direction.
5: Tuesday marks the 10th anniversary of the Brexit referendum, in which a majority of British voters chose to leave the European Union. After years of negotiations, the UK formally exited the EU. But a decade later, what impact has Brexit had on the EU? And would the bloc be open to the UK rejoining in the future? Dominic Kane explains from Brussels.
7: 10 years since the vote and more than five since Brexit took effect, the EU's institutions have grown used to British absence. The seats the UK used to occupy in important meetings are now taken by other countries. And while English remains an official language of the EU, for most it's now as a useful second language rather than that of a large member state. David McAllister is a leading Christian Democrat member of the European Parliament, born to a German mother and Scottish father. He says Brexit damaged both sides.
8: With the United Kingdom, we didn't just lose any kind of member state. We lost one of our three largest countries, one of our three strongest economies, and such an important security partner.
7: It's a view shared by his party leader, German Chancellor Friedrich Merz. He's formed a close working relationship with British Prime Minister Keir Starmer. They hold similar views on the war in Ukraine, on migration policy and on defence. Brexit has also been felt in other ways, notably economically. Many jobs in finance left London for the EU.
9: We have gained 15,000 additional jobs, that we quintupled the revenues of foreign banks in the financial center of Germany. We've added significantly to the public coffers, and overall, the Frankfurt Financial Center has gained.
7: Far from the field of finance, the impact on individual citizens has been mixed, particularly in terms of freedom of movement.
10: The UK should be closer to Europe because things were, I think, better when the UK was part of the EU. For instance, it was easier for people to move from the Europe to the UK.
11: We were 16 when it happened, and it really was a big step. But I don't think it turned out quite as extreme as it actually felt then.
12: To reclaim its former place here, the UK would have to formally reapply for entry, fulfilling strict financial, judicial and political criteria, including accepting some social policies it used to opt out of, and, of course, potentially adopting the euro and joining the eurozone.
7: So while prominent voices here say the door is always open for the UK to return, they mean it on the EU's terms. Ones which polls suggest many Britons still dislike. Dominic Kane, Al Jazeera, Brussels.
5: Italy has issued red heatwave alerts for 15 cities, including Milan and Rome, as Europe faces record-breaking temperatures. Authorities are urging people in the worst affected areas to stay inside during peak hours, eat light, and use cool water to lower body temperatures. Several other European countries have also issued heatwave alerts with temperatures soaring above 40 degrees Celsius. One of Bangladesh's most important coastal mangrove forests is disappearing. Environmentalists say nearly 3,000 hectares on an island near Cox's Bazar have been cleared for shrimp farms and salt fields. That's despite court orders and environmental protections. Tanvir Chowdhury reports from Bangladesh.
13: On the northern edge of Bay of Bengal, Sonadi Island has been designated an ecologically critical area since 2006. Environmentalists said thousands of hectares of mangroves have been cleared in the past 5 years. For local fishermen like Didarmia, the loss of the mangroves is also threatening traditional livelihoods.
14: We don't catch as many fish as we used to, and our income has fallen. The loss of mangroves and the changing climate are likely contributing to these changes.
13: Large areas of the island's mangrove forest have been cleared to make way for shrimp farms and salt fields. What was once a thick mangrove forest is now mostly a patchwork of salt fields and shrimp farms. Conservationists warn that unless the destruction stopped, the Sonadi Island could lose one of its most important natural shields against climate-related disasters. The mangroves support fisheries, wildlife, and hundreds of coastal families in one of the world's most climate-vulnerable regions.
15: Most of the forest has been destroyed, even though it helps protect us from natural disasters. Now there's barren land. The benefits are going to rich people only, while local communities are becoming poorer.
13: The island is also an internationally recognized wild bird sanctuary. Environmentalists say the destruction of mangroves have reduced biodiversity and displaced wildlife. The Bangladeshi government has recently launched a major nationwide reforestation initiative.
16: Much of the mangrove destruction is driven by influential and well-connected people who clear the forest for their own interests. Mangroves are a vital buffer against disasters and help protect local communities from storms. We're doing our best to safeguard the forest.
13: For Sonadia, the battle is no longer just about saving trees. It is about preserving a natural shield against climate disasters that protects wildlife and vulnerable coastal communities. But environmental groups say weak enforcement is still allowing encroachment to continue. Tanvir Chowdhury, Al Jazeera, Sonadi Island, Bangladesh.
5: Still ahead here on Al Jazeera, another double for Kylian Mbappe secured France's place in the next round of the World Cup. We'll be back with that in just a moment.

0: Five elderly black women gunned down in Tennessee by white supremacists in 1982.
1: I never thought it would happen, especially not with my mom.
2: They decided to do something about it, which took courage.
3: The risks they took to their lives, to their futures, was tremendous.
0: A tale of legal ingenuity and unshakable courage.
4: Oh my God, we actually won?
0: Witness How to Sue the Klan on Al Jazeera.
5: Health authorities here in Guatemala say one of the biggest challenges to combating malnutrition is accessing rural areas, adding that the places that are most in need are often the hardest to reach.
6: Emotions are still running high here in Minneapolis following the shooting death of 37-year-old Renee Nicole Good at the hands of a federal immigration agent.
5: It's rare for a U.S. military operation to begin with this level of public opposition. Polling suggests that only about a quarter of Americans support U.S. strikes on Iran.

0: Algeria have picked up their first win at the World Cup. They fought from a goal down to beat Jordan 2-1 in San Francisco, which keeps them in contention to reach the knockout stage. Next up, Algeria faces Austria in their final group game. And as for Jordan, defeat means that they are out of the tournament. The result will have gone down very well in a small university city in America's Midwest. Lawrence, Kansas is where Algeria are based for the World Cup, and the community there has embraced the team as its own. Kaylee Callahan reports.
1: Lawrence, Kansas, population 96,000, a city that hadn't much to do with Algeria until a few months ago. Now streets are draped in red, white and green. Shops are selling out of scarves and shirts. Pets have become fans too.
2: This is like nothing I've ever experienced, and honestly, it's making me love the game so much more, and I've definitely watched more soccer in the last week and a half than I ever have in my entire life.
1: The city's embrace has been months in the making. When Algeria were assigned to Lawrence, the town wasted no time.
3: We were just thrilled. I mean, we had to sort of do some research about Algeria. We started taking French lessons. We started taking Arabic lessons. Our library did some films and culture training. We just all got together to be the best hosts that we could possibly be.
1: Lawrence sits about 60 kilometers from Kansas City, where global giants like Argentina and England are based. But it's here that many say they've found something unexpected, a home away from home.
4: I am so happy what they did in Lawrence for our team. You are so nice and kind.
3: We love you guys.
4: We love you too.
1: For a city that not long ago had to look up Algeria on a map, Lawrence has made its feelings unmistakably clear. Kaylee Callahan, Al Jazeera.
0: And Algeria's win also means that Argentina goes through as the winners of Group J. Lionel Messi scored both goals as the defending champions beat Austria 2-0 in Dallas. Messi is now the all-time leading scorer in World Cup history with 18 goals.
5: We're very happy, especially because of the win. It was a hard-fought victory that we had to work hard for. We knew it was going to be a high-intensity match and that we couldn't let our guard down for a second because they're a very intense team. We're pleased with the result and with the qualification. It was important for us to get 6 points so we could have a calmer, more relaxed week.
0: But French captain Kylian Mbappe is closing in on Messi's goal total. He marked his 100th international game by scoring twice in their win over Iraq. Two straight victories for the French side sees them into the last 32.
6: If I concern myself with what Messi's doing, I'll have even more to do. So no, I don't look at what he's doing at all. I just think about helping my team. When you score goals, naturally you get closer to the heights of Messi. But we've got a long road ahead of us, and it's going to be difficult. We'll do everything we can to emerge victorious from this tough road ahead.
0: And let's get you some reaction from the other side now. Jack Hewson was watching the game with Iraq fans in Baghdad.
7: I'm here with thousands of Iraqis who've showed up to cheer on the Mesopotamian Lions, their name for the national team here as they face off against France. Hopes were high at the beginning of this evening as they kicked off, and even remained so as the first goal went in for the French, with Kylian Mbappe scoring in the 14th minute. But as more goals have gone in and it became apparent there was not going to be a victory or even a draw, naturally, hopes kind of ebbed away. Still, they know they're playing the French, two times world champions and the favourites in this tournament. So they were certainly fairly merciful and understanding for their national team when we spoke to them about their efforts today.
8: Are you proud of Iraq?
9: Of course.
8: Tell me why.
9: Ten years ago, as you said, I would never think we would ever have a chance to even play in the qualifiers, let alone be in the World Cup. I'm happy that at least having the honour to play against France and other teams around the world.
7: Is this about football or is it about national pride, this event?
10: No, it's about us. Not about football. Not just about football. It's about how we feel and how we've been through in the past years. They say we are sad people and stuff like this, but we happy in everything we do, in the sports and song, everything.
7: Everybody in attendance agreed that it was an incredible achievement to have made it into the World Cup finals at all, something Iraq hasn't done since 1986 in Mexico. In the intervening period, this country's been invaded twice, and only 10 years ago was fighting a jihadist insurgency against ISIS in the north of the country. So to have made it this far on its own is an incredible achievement. Jack Houston, Al Jazeera, Baghdad.
0: Erling Haaland is another early contender for the Golden Boot. Like Mbappe, he's got 4 goals in the tournament so far. The Manchester City striker scored twice in Norway's 3-2 win over Senegal.
11: I don't know. I think it's my speciality to score goals. It's like many other things. I'm just really good at scoring goals, and I'm quite lucky. I don't know what I'm doing, but that's just how it is.
0: Here's a look at Haaland and his teammates doing the now infamous Viking row. We've seen Norway fans doing it throughout the tournament, and there is no sign of them stopping anytime soon. Cristiano Ronaldo will be desperate to join that goal-scoring party for Portugal. The 41-year-old and his team play Uzbekistan in Houston later on Tuesday, still looking for their first win of the tournament. Portugal drew 1-1 with the Democratic Republic of Congo in their first game. Uzbekistan lost their opener against Colombia. And England are also in action later, looking to make it 2 wins from 2 against Ghana. England impressed with their first game in a 4-2 win over Croatia. Ghana's coach says they are very motivated to face them, and England's coach says the feeling is mutual.
12: Yeah, bad news for Ghana. We will also be very motivated. I see no point why we wouldn't. We play on the biggest stage, and we want to prove a point. We want to prove a point to ourselves.
13: We've prepared for them like we would prepare for any other team. You know, they're a real threat. They have really good players, and you know, if we're not on it or at 100%, we can be punished. So we know what's at stake, and for sure, you're going to see an England team that's thriving and ready to go again.
0: Plenty of fans will be watching back home in Ghana's capital, Accra, later. Al Jazeera spoke to a shop owner in the city who gets very busy when the World Cup is on.
14: Being a university student a few years ago in China, when there is a national holiday, we organize a football tournament. We organize African guys. We name it African Cup. Through this organization, I happened to know a jersey supplier, and after school, I gave it a thought of establishing myself as a wholesale dealer. During May, June, July, jersey sales is very down. Okay, who we are, bruh? The season just ended. Consumers are also waiting for the new kits. But since we have the World Cup, the Ghana jersey has brought up a lot of

0: income.
1: That is the difference.
0: I am able to import about 150,000 pieces of Ghana jerseys in a month, and I am able to distribute them all. This sack alone takes 200 pieces, and he wants 1,000 pieces. So everything Ghana, even if you get a paper, you paint it Ghana, you stand at the roadside or the street, you are able to sell it. The one I'm wearing, they call it the spider. In our language, we call it Kwekwenansi. Then we have the away, which we call Mokola. The inspiration was taken from the Mokola market. So this time around, the kind of countries we are facing in our group stages, we have Panama, we have England, and we have Croatia. These are top countries. It will be very joyous to hear that Ghana play with England and we are able to win the match at the end of the day. I think the whole Ghana is going to turn upside down. We are wishing them well, all the best. We want them to give their all and make Ghana proud.
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7: Elephants are known as gentle giants, but some of our actions over the past decades have made them less than gentle. We cannot talk to them, but we can understand them. Sri Lankans love elephants. We can actually be an example to the whole world of how we can coexist.
8: Making peace, what the elephant knows on Al Jazeera.

0: Hello, I'm Rob Matheson. This is the News Hour live from Doha. Coming up in the next 60 minutes, Iran says Washington has agreed to unfreeze $12 billion of its assets and says there are no plans yet for a visit by nuclear inspectors. Ebola cases keep climbing in Democratic Republic of Congo. The mission is on to expand an awareness campaign. An entire ecosystem under threat in Bangladesh. We explore what the loss of mangrove forests means for communities who depend on them. And Lionel Messi becomes the all-time leading World Cup goal scorer as Argentina reached the knockout stage. Iran says technical talks in Switzerland with the US have concluded, successfully paving the way for the next phase of negotiations. The discussions are aimed at reaching a final peace deal between the warring sides within 60 days. Iran's foreign ministry spokesperson says there are no visits planned for UN nuclear agency inspectors to see sites that were bombed during the war. Earlier, Donald Trump and U.S. Vice President J.D. Vance said that Iran had agreed to allow inspectors back into the country.
1: We did not meet with the head of the agency, nor do we have...

0: a clear schedule for the agency and inspectors to examine the Iranian nuclear facilities that came under attack from the Zionist entity and the US. As a member of the Non-Proliferation Treaty, we are committed to honor it, and the current course of action will continue.
1: Iran says an agreement has been reached with the U.S. to release $12 billion in frozen Iranian assets. U.S. President Donald Trump says those funds will be used to buy American produce. But Tehran says it will decide how the funds are spent.
2: The frozen assets will be released in line with the national interests of Iran. This will be decided by Iranian officials. All in all, we are not faced with any restrictions on how to channel these funds. The assets will be used with absolute liberty by Iran in order to purchase whatever goods or commodities are needed by the nation.
1: And Donald Trump also has said that Iran has agreed to nuclear inspections. In a post on Truth Social, he says Iran has fully and completely agreed to highest level nuclear inspections long into the future. Infinity, he adds. Trump says this will ensure nuclear honesty. If they did not agree to this, there would be no further negotiations. Meanwhile, Iran's President Masoud Pezeshkian has arrived in Islamabad. Pakistan, along with Qatar, have been mediating the U.S.-Iran talks. Pezeshkian is scheduled to hold talks with President Asif Ali Zardari and Prime Minister Shehbaz Sharif. Pakistan says the visit will focus on strengthening relations and boosting cooperation in trade and energy. And we're going to begin our coverage with how the U.S. and Iran talks culminated in Switzerland. Osama Ben Javed sent us this report from Lucerne.
3: After a few days of marathon talks between the United States and Israel, we're hearing from the head of the technical committee that those talks have concluded. These have now formulated a high-level committee which is going to be overseeing all of the developments. There are four working groups working on the sanctions relief, on the nuclear issue, on reconstruction and redevelopment, and implementation. An overarching committee is going to be between these four sides, the Pakistanis and the Qataris as mediators, the Iranians and the United States represented at the highest level. And there seems to be work that has already begun, as you're seeing a number of sanctions relief issues that the Iranians are saying that they have agreed upon, including $12 billion worth of frozen assets that they will be provided by the United States. And then they are now going to work towards trying to find a permanent solution to the nuclear issue so that they can, in that 60-day period, which is extendable by mutual agreement, they will try and work out if they can come to an agreement for lasting peace and a permanent resolution to this conflict. I've spoken to the Qatari Prime Minister, who says the hard work has begun. I've spoken to J.D. Vance, the U.S. Vice President, who said that in the next few weeks they expect to meet again. And here he's expecting that there is going to be good progress. But it is all in the details as these sides are continuing their negotiations, and we'll have to monitor how can they actually come to a final conclusion. Osama bin Javed, Al Jazeera, Lucerne, Switzerland.
1: I'm going to bring in Kamal Haider. He's in Islamabad, where those talks are going to be held. So let's talk about what's going to be on the agenda. We just heard from Osama bin Javed. They're giving us an idea of the run-up to the stage that we've reached now. What happens next?
4: Well, President Pezeshkian's visit is primarily to thank Pakistan for its efforts in mediating between the United States and Iran, of course, with the support of Qatar and other key allies like Saudi Arabia, Turkey, and Egypt. Now, it is important to note that Pakistan has a 900-kilometer-long border with Iran. The Iranian president is leading a high-level delegation to explore new avenues for enhancing trade between the two countries and to use Iran as a hub for transportation of Pakistani goods to the Central Asian republics. Also important to note that the Iranians were working on a pipeline. They, in fact, completed their end of the pipeline in 2011 when they brought the South Paras gas field gas to the Pakistani border. That is about 1,150 kilometers long. But because of the U.S. sanctions, Pakistan could not complete its end of the pipeline. Now, there is a hope and expectation that that will now happen with a 780-kilometer-long Pakistani side of the pipeline. So important, indeed, is the progress that has been made so

0: far, although there is cautious optimism because there are still 60 days of technical talks. And Pakistan, of course, is feeling some relief with the opening of the Straits of Hormuz. The prices of oil have been reduced by the government. The austerity measures introduced by the government have also been reduced. Now, the Iranian president is going to be attending a guard of honor when he reaches the Prime Minister House very shortly. He's then going to have dinner, which will be in honor of the visiting Iranian delegation, and is likely to depart for Tehran after meeting the president and other high officials there in Islamabad.
1: I'm going to bring in Mike Hanna. He's live for us at the White House. The U.S. president recently posting on Truth Social. The message seems to be at odds with what Iranian officials are understanding about what's being negotiated, particularly over who's got control of billions of dollars in unfrozen assets, Mike.
2: Well, very much so. The issue of those frozen assets was kind of covered in the memorandum of understanding, but the exact definition was going to be sorted out in the negotiations. Now, in the negotiations so far, there are two versions. The U.S. says that it will release $12 billion of those assets if it is used to buy USA goods. Iran says no, it will decide how those frozen assets are to be distributed. Iran is expecting to get some $24 billion in frozen assets. It understood the memorandum of understanding, the framework for these ongoing negotiations, to specify that $12 billion would be released upon signing of that document. However, this has not happened. You now have the Vice President, J.D. Vance, saying that there are conditions attached. That is, it's got to be used to buy American goods. This is a view shared by President Trump. So this is an issue that has got to be resolved because it's a major sticking point in terms of these negotiations which are getting underway or are attempting to be got underway.
1: Let's go back to Kamal Haider, who's in Islamabad for us. You were talking to us, Kamal, about the fact that, you know, Pakistan clearly now deeply embedded in these negotiations, leading the negotiations and mediating them with alongside Qatar. You were giving us an indication of the kind of trade deals that are going to be agreed possibly over the next couple of days or so between Iran and Pakistan. What else, what other advantages does this this depth, if you like, that Pakistan now has with regard to these negotiations give it when it comes to moving them forward and encourage both sides to continue talking?
0: Well, it's important to note that Pakistan's efforts have the backing of its allies. As I mentioned earlier, Saudi Arabia, Turkey, Qatar, and even China behind the scenes have been supporting Pakistan. The fact that Pakistan has cordial relations with Washington as well and is seen in a favorable light, and the fact that it has historic and fraternal relations with Tehran, puts Pakistan in a very strong position to try to convince both sides that the end of the conflict is in the interest of not just the regional countries, peace in the Middle East, but the world at large. So the Americans, of course, have acknowledged it. The Iranians have expressed their confidence in Pakistan. And that puts Pakistan, because of the support, as I mentioned, of the friendly nations, in a very favorable position to try to break the deadlock, to overlook the sticking points which keep cropping up. There was tense moments even in Geneva when the Iranians walked out because of strong language by the American president. So Pakistan still determined, and because it has the confidence of Tehran and Washington, likely that it will be able to smoothen things out to reach a settlement.
1: That's Kamal Haider talking to us from Islamabad. Mike Hanna was there at the White House. Thank you both very much indeed. I'm going to go to Tohid Asadi. He's talking to us from the Strait of Hormuz. Tohid, obviously, the Strait of Hormuz is key to so much of the negotiations that have been going on. But also we have this issue now that Mike was just describing of some confusion or a difference of opinion over how these frozen assets of Iran are going to be controlled, but possibly by the U.S., according to Donald Trump. And, of course, there is also the issue of, sanctions as well. Can you just talk us through what Iran's position is with this?
3: Well, it seems that from what we can hear from both sides, there are some positive indications, but also

negative indications as well regarding both the sanctions and the frozen assets. First, about the sanctions, we know that it has been a key point of concern for the Iranians when it comes to pathway for diplomacy. And we have to also keep in mind that following years of domestic mismanagement and international sanctions, Iran's economy has been facing a deteriorated situation. Also, when it comes

0: and victory out of the pathway of diplomacy. So Iranians now are saying that success has been met in that regard. The speaker for the parliament, who is also the head of the negotiating delegation of the country, Mohammad Bagher Ghalibaf, came out to say that sanctions related to the oil export of the country have been removed. And that comes after the Office of Foreign Asset Control of the United States came out with a similar statement saying that, quote unquote, they are authorizing the production, delivery, and sale of crude oil, petrochemical products, and petroleum products of Iranian origin through August 21st. And of course, when it comes to the frozen assets, again, we see some positive indications. We're talking about between $5.6 to $25.6 billion of its Iranian assets frozen, and the extent to which it's going to be released and how it's going to be spent is still a matter of controversy between Tehran and Washington.
1: And Tohid, I mentioned that you're at the Strait of Hormuz, and we were talking about the fact that that's been a central part of these negotiations. In terms of the movement of traffic, I mean, given the fact that you're actually at the side of the sea there, are you seeing any uptick in the number of ships that are going backwards and forwards? Is the movement there?
0: Well, from the perspective of Iranian sources, we don't see that much of an uptick, but still we see some diplomatic engagement in that regard. Starting from Saturday, Iran's Revolutionary Guards announced that it closes the strait and ships and vessels should not approach the strait. And also they said that this is a response to the lack of commitment by the Americans to fulfill their obligations and the continuation of the Israeli attacks on the Lebanese territories. And most importantly, they said that this is just the first step. But following a diplomatic engagement over the past two, three days, I may say it seems that rhetorically speaking, at least, or diplomatically, things are getting a little bit better. I can say just a little bit, because today we've got a joint statement by the Omani and the Iranian side saying that they are talking about the mechanisms to reopen the strait, however, under the common authority of the two countries. This is a positive indication, it goes without saying. Also, we've got the joint statement following the talks in the Switzerland saying that a line of communication is being established to avoid incidents or miscommunications regarding the Strait of Hormuz to make sure that the safe passage of ships and vessels can take place through the trajectory of this geostrategically significant choke point. However, it remains to be seen how long it's going to take for the strait to be reopened. And until then, we see a lot of, I would say hundreds of ships and vessels being stranded at both sides of the strait.
1: Tohid, thank you very much indeed. Tohid Asadi there talking to us from the Strait of Hormuz. Well, ending Israeli operations in Lebanon has been one of Iran's main demands in the talks. There have been reports of an attack in southern Lebanon. Rob McBride's live for us in Beirut. Tell us more about what we know about this attack.
2: Yeah, this has come, of course, after what has been effectively a two-day lull while these talks have been taking place in Switzerland. But this incident happened earlier Tuesday on the outskirts of the city of Nabatea, down in the south on strategically important high ground. Now, according to the Israeli forces, one of their positions, they say, was approached by a group of men who they claim were posing a threat. It's been reported by Lebanese media. They opened fire, and the Lebanese Ministry of Public Health has now confirmed that two men were killed and one other man was wounded. Now, according to the Hezbollah, they have said that these were civilians as part of a clearing crew that was clearing roads, also clearing buildings of rubble and recovering bodies from some of the ruined buildings. And indeed, we have seen a return of civil defense teams to the south, using the lull in the fighting to try to recover bodies and also do cleanup operations, as indeed thousands of residents of the south have been returning during this lull. According to Hezbollah, this, they say, poses a clear violation of the ceasefire.
1: Rob, thanks a lot. Rob McBride there in Beirut. We're going to go to Nida Ibrahim in Ramallah in the occupied West Bank. I know you've been monitoring the Israeli reaction to what's been going on. Nida, just give us an indication of how Israel is responding and what its stance is with regard to what's happening in

0: southern Lebanon at the moment.
1: Well, you would be hearing a lot of confirmations, a lot of statements by Israeli officials in the past 24 hours confirming that the Israeli army has the freedom to operate against threats in southern Lebanon. This is something that we can understand to be some sort of reassurances to the public. As we always say, this is an election year and every politician is trying to get their point across of strength and of defiance. But in reality, they know that there has been U.S. pressure on the Israelis not to conduct any offensive attacks against Hezbollah. And that's why they've been trying to frame the incident that Rob has just mentioned in southern Lebanon as something that the Israeli army has had to act upon because it was a defensive act against the Israeli troops in southern Lebanon. There's a lot of pressure on the Netanyahu government, not just from Trump, who is trying to tell Netanyahu, rather, to calm down his operations in southern Lebanon, with leaks saying that Trump has told him things like, you've already tried your chance, you've had the freedom of operation, but you could not conduct the end goal. But there's also an additional pressure on this government by the audience in Israel. They've been seeing that the Israelis have been talking about disarming Hezbollah, about diminishing the attacks that are coming from the group against communities in northern Israel, but they could not fulfill that. According to army officials, they've been always saying that the disarmament of Hezbollah cannot be achieved simply by pushing more troops into southern Lebanon. And we've been hearing from Israeli officials some sort of an insistence on the need to stay in the so-called security area, the buffer zone area. But we know that the Israelis have been pushing further into Lebanon and away from the yellow line. So if they have to withdraw, then they might be withdrawing only to the yellow line and trying to lobby with the Americans about the need to stay in southern Lebanon.
0: And bringing us up to date there from Ramallah in the occupied West Bank, that's Nida Ibrahim. We're going to go to Mike Hanna again, back in Washington, D.C. So I understand that there are talks in Washington still scheduled to go ahead between Lebanon and Israel. The last round came out with not a lot agreed, or at least a lot said publicly. What do we think is going to be on the agenda? What is likely to come out of this latest round?
2: Well, this is now the fifth round of discussions, which are taking place at an ambassadorial level. They're very important. It's the first time in 40 years that there's been direct diplomatic contact between Israel and Lebanon. So although these talks are at a low level and are not deciding policy, they are very important as a means of communication, particularly at times like this when violence breaks out once again in the region. The ambassadors will be talking about this ongoing conflict. They will be attempting to draw up a broader agreement, which would then be presented to the principals in Beirut and in Tel Aviv. But the thing itself is that we have had four rounds previous, as I said. They've been kept very tightly shut in terms of access to media and in terms of what exactly has been achieved during those discussions. The only point of optimism, perhaps, is that there, it appears, will be yet another round of these talks despite the ongoing conflict. So, as I said, the most important thing about these discussions is that it is keeping open a line of communications, particularly at a time of heightened conflict.
0: It's Mike Hanna at the White House. Mike, thanks as always. Well, Mohammed Ali Shabani is the editor of Amwaj.media. It's a London-based news site focusing on Iran, Iraq and the Arabian Peninsula countries. And he's joining us from London. And Ali Akbar Darani is a researcher at the Centre for Strategic Studies. He's joining us from Tehran. Gentlemen, thank you very much indeed for being with me. Mohammed, I'd like to start with you first of all, because so far we've heard that apparently the first round of talks in Switzerland appears to have concluded within some sort of positive fashion, yet there seems to be a disagreement between Iran and the US about the sanctions, but particularly the release of frozen funds, and also whether or not nuclear inspectors are going to be allowed into Iran. Is it too early, do you think, to be optimistic about the way that these talks are going?
3: I think there is definitely scope for optimism, and I would look chiefly in the way this kind of dialogue is being institutionalized as we're seeing it unfold. We have multiple working groups. We have experts continuing talks in Switzerland right now. And with reference to the issue of the frozen funds, I think they made major steps forward. One of the key issues is this money that's been stuck in Qatari-controlled bank accounts. It appears that they found a way to resolve that issue. There is some contention right now about the scope of use. The United States is insisting that these funds can only be used for imports of agricultural products. Iran is saying that there are no such restrictions. Ultimately, that seems kind of to me like a red herring, because essentially money is fungible. If Iran can spend that money on, say, importing wheat or corn or soy meal from the United States, that means the money can be freed up elsewhere. So this kind of notion that there's a dispute about where X billions of dollars can be used on importing, for instance, agriculture or not, that's a secondary point. The bigger picture here is that for the first time in many years, the United States has issued a waiver permitting the sale, the export of Iranian oil, petroleum products, petrochemical products, and not just that, allowing Iran to receive money in U.S. dollars, to sell these goods in U.S. dollars, which has been banned previously. This matters quite a lot because it means that, at least theoretically, the United States can currently import oil from Iran. This is huge. This is something that wasn't even possible during the 2015 Iran nuclear deal under Obama. So I think, absolutely, there are a lot of contentions left to resolve. There's still a lot of scope for optimism because the steps we've seen so far have been quite substantive. Mm-hmm.
0: Ali Akbar Dahrani, Mohammed, they're saying that the steps so far, substantive, that the key elements are actually the release of sanctions on the on Iran's petrochemical supplies, the fact that it can now be paid in US dollars. Is that how Iran is going to see this, do you think? Is it going to be able to see past the rhetoric of Donald Trump and past the issues with regard to the frozen Iran's frozen assets, and it's going to focus on the release of those petrochemical dollars?
4: There has been some good progress achieved. The big issue, the top priority for Iran is to get its frozen assets released. And the second priority will be how to use it. This is Iranian money. Iran will decide on Iran's money how to use it for Iran's needs, not the United States. Trump is talking too much about such issues, mainly for domestic political consumption. He's trying to turn a failed war into a win at the negotiating table to get, you know, to get a win what he failed to achieve during the war. So there is he talks about how this money should be spent. If Iranians decide, or if there are commodities or goods with good quality and price that Iran can get from the United States, that cannot be completely ruled out. But it will be Iranian decision. Iran will decide how to spend that money, where to spend that money, and how to use it. That is part of the memorandum of understanding. The U.S. has undertaken to release the Iranian assets based on what the Iran Central Bank is going to designate.
0: Mohammed, I mentioned before that your news site focuses on Iran, Iraq and the Arabian Peninsula. And I want to ask you about the position on the negotiations, such as they are, over Iran's missile and drone capabilities. That is something that is crucial to the Gulf states because they were the ones that were affected directly by that, of course, and during the recent war. What's your assessment of where those negotiations are and where the Gulf nations would stand with in relation to being able to try to, if nothing else, get Iran to limit or control its missile stockpiles and its drone stockpiles?
3: So this conflict has essentially made clear to Iran that its main means of defense and deterrence are, in fact, these drones and missiles. And the reason for that is because of the arms embargo that was in place for decades. It prevented Iran from focusing on rebuilding its conventional military. So Iran, having fought Israel and the United States effectively to a standstill from February until April, it's unlikely to give up its main means of deterrence, particularly when it's unable to reconstruct its conventional forces. So I think this notion that we're going to see a focus on the drones and missiles and having substantive restrictions on them, I don't see it quite as realistic at this point. We have one precedent in history whereby one regional state agreed to such measures, and that was Saddam Hussein after the 1991 war with the United States, in which he essentially surrendered, he capitulated. Iran hasn't done that following its war with the United States. I think the bigger question to look at, apart from focusing, for instance, on specific capabilities, is what measures can be taken to ensure that Iran doesn't feel that it will be stuck in a position whereby it has to fight back the way it has, right? And I think one of the discussions being held right now in the region, in parallel with this Iran-US dialogue, is this regional track. You have countries such as Saudi Arabia, Turkey, Egypt, Pakistan, etc. And what they're really discussing is the establishment of a different security order in the region. And what's interesting to me is that this emerging new order, it's not necessarily that it's going to be favorable towards Iran, but what I'm seeing is that ultimately Israel is going to be more constrained, because it's not just fighting Iran that's more willing to fight back. It's also facing this emerging coalition of countries that want to see a different regional security arrangement.
0: And Mohammed, please forgive me for interrupting you. I apologize for that. Yeah. But I do want to give the last answer very briefly to Ali Akbar Dahrani, please. With regard to Iran's position in allowing nuclear inspectors in, what is its situation with that, do you think? The US says that it's determined that that's going to happen. But Iran has issues with inspectors from the IAEA from the past. And how easy is it going to be? How willing is it likely to be to allow those inspectors in, do you think?
4: There is a law in place in Iran. The law forbids the Iranian government from cooperating with the IAEA after Iran's nuclear facilities were bombed, beyond what has been assigned and decided by Iran's Supreme National Security Council, the country's highest security decision-making body. IAEA inspectors are visiting nuclear facilities such as Bushehr, but not the bomb facilities. Mm. So Americans talking about IAEA inspectors getting back to Iran to inspect the bomb facilities, that is America's wish list. It's American narrative, not confirmed by Iran. To the best of my knowledge, there is no plan on this at this point.
0: Ali Akbar Dahrani, appreciated researcher at the Center for Strategic Studies, talking to us from Tehran. Also, Mohammed Ali Shabani, editor of Amwaj.media. Appreciate you, gentlemen, being with us on Al Jazeera. Thank you very much indeed. The UN is warning that nearly 3 million children in Eastern Democratic Republic of Congo are in urgent need of protection. This is the country struggles to contain the spread of the Ebola virus. UNICEF says more than 130 children have been orphaned in Ituri province. It's the center of the outbreak. The number of Ebola cases in DRC has now risen to 1,048. Nearly 270 people have died from the virus. Authorities have intensified awareness campaigns to curb the spread of the disease. Chris Okanringa has more from the capital, Kinshasa.
5: Spreading the word about Ebola on the outskirts of Kinshasa, Bob Misima has been on the front lines of the fight against infectious diseases in the DRC for more than a decade. Although the capital city has not recorded any Ebola cases, Misima and his colleagues are raising awareness about the virus here, especially as people are still crowding into churches, music concerts, and social events.
6: We are afraid, because if Ebola reaches Kinshasa, it could spread quickly given our people's mentality. People here love music, hugging and greeting each other warmly. That is why we are informing them now so they know how to protect themselves and keep safe distance from infected people.
5: The main laboratory in Kinshasa is supporting teams in other parts of the DRC to test suspected cases of the rare Bundibugyo strain, which has been spreading in Ituri province since last month.
7: A few years ago, samples from every suspected Ebola case across the DRC had to be brought here for testing. The delays meant the virus continued spreading in communities as authorities waited for results. But the National Institute for Biomedical Research has now set up mobile labs to to speed up the process.
5: More tests are now being conducted in the Ebola hotspots.
8: More samples from the outbreak area, from the eastern part, are analyzed on site. For the Ituri province, there is a provincial lab which is there, where our mobile laboratory is located, so all the samples are analyzed there. And in the North Kivu and South Kivu, they're analyzed in Goma.
5: But this Ebola outbreak is more than a health crisis. Some people are questioning whether the virus exists.
9: Community engagement is a key point. The population continue to say that it is not Ebola. They don't believe that it is Ebola. And that is dangerous.
5: The Africa Centers for Disease Control and Prevention recently warned the outbreak in the DRC could become the worst to date if weaknesses in the response are not addressed quickly. Donors have pledged more than $900 million to support Ebola response efforts in the DRC, but less than 10% of those funds have been released so far. That has left authorities and aid agencies struggling to curb the spread of the disease with their limited resources. Chris Ochamringa, Al Jazeera, Kinshasa, DRC.
0: It's still ahead on Al Jazeera. And the latest from the World Cup as Norway's Vikings roll their way into the knockout stage.
10: A 22-year-old gunned down by the armed group that once recruited him as a child soldier. Now his family must flee for their own lives. As Colombia's peace process unravels, violence has returned to Cauca. And in the struggle over drug routes and territory, the youngest are too often paying the heaviest price. Fault Lines, Children of War, on Al Jazeera.
11: In this world, some children grow up surrounded by family, while others grow up learning how to live without one. Since 2017, your donations have reached orphans with care that protects their dignity. Across 15 countries, Hands for Charity stands beside orphans, offering support that truly changes lives. Sponsor an orphan today and become part of their future.

0: You're watching Al Jazeera. Reminder of our top stories this hour. Iran's foreign ministry spokesperson says there are no plans yet for a visit by nuclear inspectors. Earlier, the U.S. president and vice president said Iran has agreed to allow them back into the country following high-level talks in Switzerland. Iran's top negotiator says an agreement has been reached with the U.S. to release $12 billion in frozen Iranian assets. The U.S. president says that money will be used exclusively to buy American produce. Iran says it's free to use its unfrozen assets as it sees fit and without restriction. Iran's chief negotiator, Mohammad Khalibaf, has held talks with the Omani Sultan in Muscat. State media say both leaders have pledged to work together to reach an agreement on managing the Strait of Hormuz. Ukrainian authorities say a Russian ballistic missile attack has killed at least three people. More than 20 others were injured in the city of Kryvyi Rih. Industrial facilities and civilian infrastructure have been damaged. Rescue efforts are underway. Ukrainian President Volodymyr Zelensky has urged countries to increase pressure on Russia to bring an end to the war. British Prime Minister Keir Starmer has held his first cabinet meeting after announcing his resignation on Monday. Nominations for the Labour leadership contest open on July the 9th and they close a week later on July the 16th. Starmer remains in office until a successor is chosen. Newly elected MP for Macclesfield, Andy Burnham, is widely seen as the frontrunner to become the next Labour leader. Charlie Angela has more from Downing Street.
1: As Britain is just coming to terms with the fact that they will soon lose its Prime Minister, the papers are already moving on to who will come next. The Guardian headlines, Starmer bows out as Burnham swoops in. The Times, Burnham angles for power, talking about how he could become Prime Minister by next month, while the Daily Mail calls it a left-wing coup and Burnham a messiah without a mandate. Well, more on that in a minute, but first, the Prime Minister has just wrapped up his first cabinet meeting since his resignation, which could have had some awkward moments because some of the ministers weren't standing beside him when he made his resignation speech, but were actually standing by Burnham when he was sworn in as minister in Parliament. But Keir Starmer, ever the professional, will be maintaining an air of business as usual. But the reality is he is now just a caretaker Prime Minister. As to his successor, well, Andy Burnham is still the favourite, but it seems a number of MPs are still uncomfortable about the idea that Burnham could just enter Number 10 completely unchallenged. So two names are now circulating as potential challengers. One is Darren Jones. He's chief secretary to the Prime Minister, a very close ally. The other is Al Kearns, former defence secretary. It's unlikely that either would actually win. They might not get the same support that Burnham has. But the idea is that Labour would be able to properly debate its future and stress test some of Burnham's policies. We've heard that they will be bold, but very little beyond that is actually known. Now, Burnham plans to give a speech next week about the economy. Now, that's designed to reassure markets and investors that there's not going to be a sudden change of direction. But very little is known about his ideas on Europe, on NATO, on his relationship with the US and foreign policy. So this would be an opportunity to air those debates. But nominations open on the 9th of July, and if there are no credible contestants, then Andy Burnham could become Prime Minister by the 17th of July.
0: One of Bangladesh's most important coastal mangrove forests is disappearing. Environmentalists say that nearly 3,000 hectares on an island near Cox's Bazar have been cleared for shrimp farms and salt fields. And that's despite court orders and environmental protections. Tanvir Chowdhury reports from Bangladesh.
2: On the northern edge of Bay of Bengal, Shonadi Island has been designated an ecologically critical area since 2006. Environmentalists said thousands of hectares of mangroves have been cleared in the past 5 years. For local fishermen like Didar Mia, the loss of the mangroves is also threatening traditional livelihoods.
3: We don't catch as many fish as we used to, and our income has fallen. The loss of mangroves and the changing climate are likely contributing to these changes.
2: Large areas of the island's mangrove forest have been cleared to make way for shrimp farms and salt fields.
4: What was once a thick mangrove forest is now mostly a patchwork of salt fields and shrimp farms. Conservationists warn that unless the destruction stops, the Shonadi Island could lose one of its most important natural shields against climate-related disasters.
2: The mangroves support fisheries, wildlife, and hundreds of coastal families in one of the world's most climate-vulnerable regions.
5: Most of the forest has been destroyed, even though it helps protect us from natural disasters. Now there's barren land. The benefits are going to rich people only, while local communities are becoming poorer.
2: The island is also an internationally recognized wild bird sanctuary. Environmentalists say the destruction of mangroves have reduced biodiversity and displaced wildlife. The Bangladeshi government has recently launched a major nationwide reforestation initiative.
6: Much of the mangrove destruction is driven by influential and well-connected people who clear the forest for their own interests. Mangroves are a vital buffer against disasters and help protect local communities from storms. We're doing our best to safeguard the forest.
2: For Shunadia, the battle is no longer just about saving trees. It is about preserving a natural shield against climate disasters that protects wildlife and vulnerable coastal communities. But environmental groups say weak enforcement is still allowing encroachment to continue. Tanvi Chaudhary, Al Jazeera, Shunadia Island, Bangladesh.
0: And still ahead on Al Jazeera, Gemma is going to be here with the latest on the World Cup.
7: Yes, we'll show you how Lionel Messi fired his way into the record books with Argentina and how another double for Kylian Mbappe secured France's place in the next round.

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1: Are we looking at a strong possibility of a global financial crisis? What is on the horizon for the world?
0: From global markets and economies.
2: China's putting laser-like focus on building up that middle class in Africa.
0: To understand how it affects our daily lives.
3: Prime Minister there is saying spend more money in India, buy less imported. Is this sort of voluntary austerity likely to actually work?
0: Counting the cost on Al Jazeera.
4: And they've echoed the call of many of the hostage families. The time is running out. We need our Prime Minister to accept any deal fast.
5: Some 500 to 600,000 people were living here when Israel issued its first unprecedented, all-encompassing evacuation order.
6: The vehicle was hit once by a rocket. He got out, tried to run away, ran in that direction, and three more rockets eventually killed him just beyond those fire engines.

0: greatest of all time.
1: Hello, I'm Gemma Nash. That was the moment Lionel Messi became the leading scorer in World Cup history with two goals for Argentina to send them into the knockouts. But he's not the only one. Kylian Mbappe is hot on his heels. He scored two for France. And Erling Haaland got another double for the second game running with Norway. The best of the goals coming up, and we've got the latest from the Portugal camp as Cristiano Ronaldo and co try to get their first win. And we'll hear from England's coach, who says his team are very motivated heading into their game against Ghana. But first, let's bring you up to date with Argentina, who have been confirmed as Group J winners after Algeria beat Jordan. Algeria had to fight from a goal down in San Francisco to win 2-1. Nizar Al-Rashdan put Jordan in front 9 minutes before half-time. But it all turned around after the break in the space of just 13 minutes. Riyad Mahrez's corner was headed in by Nadia Benbouali for the equaliser. And it was Amin Guiri who turned in the winner from another corner. That's Algeria's first win of the tournament, but it's an early exit for Jordan, who were making their World Cup debut. The results will have gone down well in a small university city in America's Midwest. Lawrence, Kansas, is where Algeria are based for the World Cup, and the community has embraced the team as its own. Kaylee Callahan reports.
2: Lawrence, Kansas, population 96,000, a city that hadn't much to do with Algeria until a few months ago. Now streets are draped in red, white and green. Shops are selling out of scarves and shirts. Pets have become fans too.
3: This is like nothing I've ever experienced, and honestly it's making me love the game so much more, and I've definitely watched more soccer in the last week and a half than I ever have in my entire life.
2: The city's embrace has been months in the making. When Algeria were assigned to Lawrence, the town wasted no time.
4: We were just thrilled. I mean, we had to sort of do some research about Algeria. We started taking French lessons. We started taking Arabic lessons. Our library did some films and culture training. We just all got together to be the best hosts that we could possibly be.
2: Lawrence sits about 60 kilometers from Kansas City, where global giants like Argentina and England are based. But it's here that many say they've found something unexpected, a home away from home.
5: I am so happy what they did in Lawrence for our team. You are so nice and kind.
4: We love you guys.
5: We love you too.
2: For a city that not long ago had to look up Algeria on a map, Lawrence has made its feelings unmistakably clear. Kaylee Callahan, Al Jazeera.
1: Algeria's win means Argentina are guaranteed to finish top of their group after they beat Austria 2-0 with another two goals for Lionel Messi. And it could have been a hat-trick for the second game in a row, but the Argentina captain missed a penalty early on in Dallas. But he did go on to score the opening goal, his 17th in World Cups, which put him clear on his own ahead of Germany's Miroslav Klose on the all-time list. And he wasn't finished there. Messi scored again to wrap up a 2-0 victory. He's 38 and playing at his sixth World Cup, but he already has five goals in this tournament.
6: We're very happy, especially because of the win. It was a hard-fought victory that we had to work hard for. We knew it was going to be a high-intensity match and that we couldn't let our guard down for a second because they're a very intense team. We're pleased with the result and with the qualification. It was important for us to get 6 points so we could have a calmer, more relaxed week.
1: Our reporter Paul Rees was in Dallas to witness history being made.
7: Dallas Stadium was a cauldron of noise and a sea of blue and white as fans saw Lionel Messi make more history for Argentina. Messi's first goal saw him break the all-time World Cup scoring record. And at the end of the second half, he scored again to extend his league. That's 18 goals now for Messi and counting over six World Cup tournaments.
8: It was electric. I mean, coming into it, we had known that he was tied for the top, so we knew that whenever he scored, he was going to make history.
9: The game was amazing. I expected to see Messi score, but saw him score twice. Even more incredible, right? Yeah.
10: Argentina is going to be the champion of the World Cup. No Spain and France, Argentina. And Messi is going to win too.
7: Argentina reached the knockout rounds at this World Cup with a game to spare and a record that reads play 2, 1-2, 5 goals, all of them scored by Lionel Messi. Paul Rees, Al Jazeera, Dallas.
1: It's easy to forget that Messi briefly retired from international football 10 years ago after losing the Copa America final on penalties against Chile. But he changed his mind, and since then, Argentina have won 2 Copa titles and the World Cup in 2022. And now, just short of his 39th birthday, he's scored all 5 of Argentina's goals at this tournament as they chase back-to-back titles. And such is Messi's global appeal. These were fans celebrating his record in Bangladesh's capital, Dhaka. The South Asian nation has a strong following for Latin American football, particularly Argentina and Brazil. France captain Kylian Mbappe is closing in on Messi's goal total. Mbappe marked his 100th international appearance by scoring twice in his country's victory over Iraq. His first was the pick of the goals, and that put France one up at half-time. The second half of the game in Philadelphia was delayed by more than 2 hours due to severe weather conditions. When it did get back underway, Mbappe and Ousmane Dembele here made it 3-0. That is Dembele's first goal for France at a major international tournament. 2 straight wins for the French sees them into the last 32. Here is that list of all-time World Cup scorers then. Messi now 2 clear at the top. His 18 goals have come in 28 games. Mbappe is closing in fast. He has 16 goals in just 16 tournament matches. And at 27, he looks to have a few more World Cups in front of him.
11: If I concern myself with what Messi's doing, I'll have even more to do. So no, I don't look at what he's doing at all. I just think about helping my team. When you score goals, naturally you get closer to the heights of Messi. But we've got a long road ahead of us, and it's going to be difficult. We'll do everything we can to emerge victorious from this tough road ahead.
1: Let's get some reaction from the losing side now. Jack Hewson was watching the game in Baghdad.
12: I'm here with thousands of Iraqis who've showed up to cheer on the Mesopotamian Lions, their name for the national team here as they face off against France. Hopes were high at the beginning of this evening as they kicked off, and even remained so as the first goal went in for the French, with Kylian Mbappe scoring in the 14th minute. But as more goals have gone in and it became apparent there was not going to be a victory or even a draw, naturally, hopes kind of ebbed away. Still, they know they're playing the French, 2 times world champions and the favourites in this tournament. So they were certainly fairly merciful and understanding for their national team when we spoke to them about their efforts today.
13: Are you proud of Iraq?
14: Of course.
13: Tell me why.
14: Ten years ago, as you said, I would never think we would ever have a chance to even play in the qualifiers, let alone be in the World Cup. I'm happy that at least we're having the honour to play against France and other teams around the world.
13: Is this about football or is it about national pride, this event?
15: No, it's about us. Not about football. Not just about football. It's about how we feel and how we've been through in, like, in the past years. They say we are sad people, stuff like this, but we happy in everything we do, in the sports and song, everything.
12: Everybody in attendance agreed that it was an incredible achievement to have made it into the World Cup finals at all, something Iraq hasn't done since 1986 in Mexico. In the intervening period, this country's been invaded twice, and only

0: 10 years ago was fighting a jihadist insurgency against ISIS in the north of the country. So to have made it this far on its own is an incredible achievement. Jack Hewson, Al Jazeera, Baghdad.
1: We've already spoken about Messi and Mbappe. Erling Haaland is another early contender for the Golden Boot. Like Mbappe, he's on 4 goals for the tournament so far. The Manchester City striker scored twice in Norway's 3-2 win over Senegal. Victory sees Norway into the knockouts with a match against France to come to see who will top the group. And there was only one way for Haaland and co to celebrate, with the Viking row.
2: I don't know. I think it's my speciality to score goals. It's like many other things. I'm just really good at scoring goals, and I'm quite lucky. I don't know what I'm doing, but that's just how it is.
1: Cristiano Ronaldo will be desperate to join the goal-scoring party for Portugal. The 41-year-old and his team play Uzbekistan in Houston later on Tuesday, still looking for their first win of the tournament. Portugal drew 1-1 with the Democratic Republic of Congo in their first game.
3: Cristiano is a model. He's a captain. He reacts like a captain, with a lot of experience that we can all use. It's his 6th World Cup. We're talking about someone who's been defending and representing the national team for 21 seasons. So he has an incredible hunger to continue improving and to help the group. And he's an example in the locker room.
1: England are also in action later, looking to make it 2 wins from 2 against Ghana. Ghana's coach says they're very motivated to face them, but England coach Thomas Tuchel says the feeling is mutual.
4: Yeah, bad news for Ghana. We will also be very motivated. I see no point why we wouldn't. We play on the biggest stage, and we want to prove a point. We want to prove a point to ourselves.
5: We've prepared for them like we would prepare for any other team. You know, they're a real threat. They have really good players, and you know, if we're not on it or at 100%, we can be punished. So we know what's at stake, and for sure, you're going to see an England team that's thriving and ready to go again.
6: This is what we're looking for during all our lives, to be in the right environments, in the right moment, the right time, to play against the best players in the world, with the best players in the world as well from Ghana. So it's an honor. I cannot have words to express how much we are enthusiastic and the joy that we feel inside.
1: There'll be plenty of Ghana fans watching back home in the country's capital, Accra, later. Al Jazeera spoke to a shop owner in the city who gets very busy when the World Cup is on.
7: Being a university student a few years ago in China, when there is a national holiday, we organize a football tournament. We organize African guys. We name it African Cup. Through this organization, I happened to know a jersey supplier, and after school, I gave it a thought of establishing myself as a wholesale dealer. During May, June, July, jersey sales is very down. Okay, who we are, bruh? The season just ended. Consumers are also waiting for the new kits. But since we have the World Cup, the Ghana jersey has brought up a lot of income. I am able to import about 150,000 pieces of Ghana jerseys in a month, and I am able to distribute them all. This sack alone takes 200 pieces, and he wants 1,000 pieces. So everything Ghana, even if you get a paper, you paint it Ghana, you stand at the roadside or the street, you are able to sell it. The one I'm wearing, they call it the spider. In our language, we call it Kwekwenansi. Then we have the away, which we call Mokola. The inspiration was taken from the Mokola market. So this time around, the kind of countries we are facing in our group stages, we have Panama, we have England, and we have Croatia. These are top countries. It will be very joyous to hear that Ghana play with England and we are able to win the match at the end of the day. I think the whole Ghana is going to turn upside down. We are wishing them well, all the best. We want them to give their all and make Ghana proud.
1: we're almost out of time, but let's leave you with these pictures of Jordan fans watching their game against Algeria in the Roman Amphitheatre in Amman. Fortunately, defeat means they're now out of the World Cup, but supporters will get one more chance to gather for their final group game against Messi and Argentina. And ahead of their side's make-or-break game with Brazil, thousands of Scotland fans descended on the home of the Miami Marlins to watch a bit of baseball. It gave Scotland midfielder Billy Gilmour a chance to savour the tartan army atmosphere. He was ruled out of the World Cup through injury, but was able to throw the ceremonial first pitch. We will have more World Cup coverage throughout the day. The latest news headlines are coming up with Riley. Stay with us on Al Jazeera.
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10: 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Hezbollah was not destroyed and people return home.
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12: 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Pull apart fact from fiction and get to the bottom line.
8: Your weekly take on U.S. politics, The Bottom Line. 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

0: Hello, I'm Riley Carlson, and this is Al Jazeera live from Doha. Coming up, Iran says the U.S. has agreed to unfreeze $12 billion of its assets, but that there are no plans yet for a visit by nuclear inspectors. Iran's president arrives in Pakistan for the first state visit since the war with the U.S. began. And more displaced families return to southern Lebanon. President Joseph Aoun demands an end to Israel's occupation. A child who survived an attack that killed most of her family. We meet a young survivor of Israel's genocidal war on Gaza. And Lionel Messi becomes the all-time leading World Cup goal scorer as Argentina reaches the knockout round. The U.S. and Iran appear to have reached some common ground on some issues after high-level talks in Switzerland mediated by Qatar and Pakistan. Both sides say they've made good progress. But as those negotiations continue, the timeline and the process around key issues seems unclear. Iran's foreign ministry spokesperson says there are no visits planned for U.N. nuclear agency inspectors to see sites that were bombed during the war. Earlier, Donald Trump and U.S. Vice President J.D. Vance said Iran had agreed to allow inspectors back into the country. Now, Donald Trump also said that Iran agreed to nuclear inspection. In a post on Truth Social, he said, Iran has fully and completely agreed to highest-level nuclear inspections long into the future, infinitely, he added. Trump says this will ensure nuclear honesty. If they did not agree to this, there would be no further negotiations. Iran's top negotiator, Mohammad Ghalibaf, says an agreement has been reached with the U.S. to release $12 billion in frozen Iranian assets. U.S. President Donald Trump says those funds will be used to buy American produce. But Tehran says it will spend the funds as it sees fit.
1: The frozen assets will be released in line with the national interests of Iran. This will be decided by Iranian officials. All in all, we are not faced with any restrictions on how to channel these funds. The assets will be used with absolute liberty by Iran in order to purchase whatever goods or commodities are needed by the nation.
0: We will be live from the Strait of Hormuz, Islamabad, Ramallah, Beirut, and Washington in just a moment. But first, here's Osama bin Javed reporting from the Swiss city of Lucerne on those U.S.-Iran talks.
2: We're hearing from the head of the technical committee that those talks have concluded. These have now formulated a high-level committee which is going to be overseeing all of the developments. There are four working groups working on the sanctions relief, on the nuclear issue, on reconstruction and redevelopment, and implementation. An overarching committee is going to be between these four sides, the Pakistanis and the Qataris as mediators, the Iranians and the United States represented at the highest level. And there seems to be work that has already begun, as you're seeing a number of sanctions relief issues that the Iranians are saying that they have agreed upon, including $12 billion worth of frozen assets that they will be provided by the United States. And then they are now going to work towards trying to find a permanent solution to the nuclear issue so that they can, in that 60-day period, which is extendable by mutual agreement, they will try and work out if they can come to an agreement for lasting peace and a permanent resolution to this conflict. I've spoken to the Qatari Prime Minister, who says the hard work has begun. I've spoken to J.D. Vance, the U.S. Vice President, who said that in the next few weeks they expect to meet again. And here he's expecting that there is going to be good progress. But it is all in the details as these sides are continuing their negotiations, and we'll have to monitor how can they actually come to a final conclusion. Osama bin Javed, Al Jazeera, Lucerne, Switzerland.
0: Meanwhile, Iran's president Masoud Pezeshkian has arrived in Islamabad. Pezeshkian has held talks with President Asif Ali Zardari and Prime Minister Shehbaz Sharif. Islamabad says the visit will focus on strengthening relations and boosting cooperation in trade and energy. Pakistan and Qatar have been mediating the U.S.-Iran talks. Let's bring in Kamal Haider, who joins us now live from Islamabad. So, Kamal, this is President Pezeshkian's first state visit since the war began. But will the MOU between Iran and the U.S. be creeping into the discussions that are being had there?
3: Very much so, because Pakistan has been playing a pivotal role with the support of friendly countries. In fact, the Iranian president, Masoud Pezeshkian, had a meeting with the Pakistani military chief a little while ago, and he praised Pakistan's efforts for promoting peace and also working towards de-escalation. Now, it should be remembered that General Asim Munir made visits to Tehran in order to try to salvage the talks between the United States and Iran, despite many obstacles and challenges and sticking points. But beyond that, Iran and Pakistan also will be discussing their future bilateral relations, border security, and the Iranian president is also leading a very large delegation which will discuss new avenues for improving trade between the two countries. Iran had built a pipeline to Pakistan back in 2011, and that pipeline was carrying the gas from the South Paras gas field to Pakistan, 1,150 kilometers long, costing $2 billion. But Pakistan was not able to take any advantage of that, despite an agreement, because of the U.S. sanctions. So the talks between Iran and the United States offers some prospects that pipeline can indeed now be made, and Pakistan will have to make a 780-kilometer pipeline from the Iranian border to Nawabshah. Mm-hmm. Beyond that, Pakistan also wants to use Iran as a conduit to Central Asia because of its relations with Afghanistan have deteriorated. So a lot on the agenda.
0: Okay, Kamal, stay with us while we bring in Tohid Asadi, who's live from the Strait of Hormuz. Tohid, one of the things that came out of the talks in Switzerland over the weekend was this unfreezing of some $12 billion in Iranian assets. What's your understanding of what Iran is saying they may use that and what that may look like?
4: Well, actually, based on what we heard from the governor of the Central Bank of Iran, Abdel Nasser Himmati, it seems that the agreements have been met. He said previously that it was one of the most complicated parts of the negotiations in Switzerland, indeed. And also, he said that the two sides have agreed upon the gradual release of these frozen assets, and also something even more important, seeing the controversies that we see rhetorically speaking between Washington and Tehran, was that he said that these frozen assets, in case released, are going to be used based upon the decision and guidelines of the Central Bank of Iran. And that comes quite contradictory to what we hear from the American side. All in all, we know that, speaking of the very commencement of the talks, we heard that we were talking about basically between 5 to 6 to $25-26 billion of the Iranian frozen assets to be released as a result of diplomatic engagement between the two sides. And in a broader context, we have to keep in mind that we are talking about over $100 to $120 billion of the Iranian assets frozen across different international bank accounts. And seeing the deteriorated economic situation that the country is facing, that money is quite meaningful, not just economically, but also politically speaking, as it's being interpreted as a breakthrough inside the country.
0: Okay, Tohid, let's bring Mike Hanna in on this. He's live for us at the White House with a look at this Truth Social post from the president. Mike, this message from the president seems to be at odds with what Iranian officials have been saying and what Tohid's been reporting over who's going to control that billions of dollars in unfrozen assets and how they're going to be allowed to spend it. What might we be seeing here? Why might that be?
5: Well, we've heard from the president in that social media post. We also heard from the vice president during his time in Switzerland saying he believes that these frozen funds can be released as long as Iran uses them to buy U.S. goods. And now, there is some $12 billion in that original tranche of frozen assets that is due to be released. And Iran contends that in terms of the memorandum of understanding, the framework for these ongoing negotiations, that money should have been unfrozen at the time of signing of the document. The U.S. appears to contest this and says that it appears that there can be the release of such funds. However, that would be used to buy U.S. goods. Now, this is something that Iran says it cannot broach. It insists that it has the right to decide what it is going to do with its own funds. So here's an almost intractable situation right at the beginning of this negotiation process where, A, the sides can't agree what was even said, let alone how you're going to get this money distributed at some stage. Now, the U.S. has agreed within the memorandum of understanding that there is some $24 billion in frozen Iranian funds. The idea was that the $12 billion would be released with signing, and then the other $12 billion would be released as negotiations continue. But it appears that both sides are walking away from whatever the agreement was.
0: So, Kamal Haider, to you then, in Islamabad, Pakistan has obviously been deeply involved in these negotiations for quite some time. I imagine it's going to continue to be the chief negotiator between Iran and the United States. What advantage is that experience so far going to give it when working within these talks, when these sides are having these very public back and forths?
3: Well, first of all, it must be understood that Pakistan has support not just from the friendly countries, that is Saudi Arabia, Qatar, which has been playing a leading role, Turkey, Egypt, even China. And that support for Pakistan, added to the fact that the U.S. president, as well as the vice president, J.D. Vance, has been praising Pakistan's role in the mediation, and coupled with that, the Iranian confidence in Pakistan as an intermediary puts Pakistan in a very important position. But there are obviously difficulties because, if you remember earlier, Islamabad hosted the talks here in the capital. That, of course, despite the fact that they were near to an agreement, did not happen. However, Pakistan decided that it would continue its tireless efforts. The Pakistani military chief then went again to Tehran. And Pakistan, of course, exchanging notes, acting as an interlocutor, and taking notes from Tehran to Washington and from Washington to Tehran in order to break the impasse.

0: Iran has been meeting with the Omani Sultan about the future of that waterway. Iran says that it will not return to pre-war conditions. What do we know so far has come from those talks?
1: Well, actually, both positive and negative signaling, as we are seeing things moving back and forth here at the Strait of Hormuz. Starting from Saturday, Iran's Revolutionary Guards announced the closure of the strait, saying that it is just a consequence of the Lebanese territories being targeted by the Israelis and the failure of the American side to fulfill their commitments to put an end on the war. But later on, we know that there is a lot of diplomatic engagement underway, and the Iranian side is trying, at least rhetorically and politically, to reopen this strait. But once their actually demands are fulfilled in that regard, we know that the Strait of Hormuz per se cannot be investigated. We have to keep in mind that we're dealing with a complicated network of different intricate interrelated issues in that regard, such as the naval blockade by the Americans, such as the frozen assets, sanctions, and other points of contention between Washington and Tehran. But speaking of the situation at the Strait of Hormuz, as you can see behind me, there are hundreds of ships and vessels. These are actually Iranian ships, but as we move deeper towards the strait, we can see hundreds of international ships and vessels and oil tankers stranded in the strait, waiting for approval to transit through this geostrategically significant choke point. According to the joint statement following the Switzerland talks, there is a line of communication being developed to avoid the incidents and other cases regarding the safe passage of the ships and vessels. Also, Omani and Iranian sides are saying that they are working on a mechanism to make sure that the safe passage could take place as soon as possible, but they are also saying that it's going to be under the sovereign rights of the two countries.
0: Tohid Asedi, live for us from the Strait of Hormuz. Tohid, thank you. Ending Israeli operations in Lebanon has been one of Iran's main demands in these talks, and there have been reports now of an attack in southern Lebanon. Despite lingering uncertainty, long queues formed on roads leading south, Israeli forces still occupy nearly 20% of Lebanon. It says it will not withdraw from the south, insisting that that zone is necessary to defend its territory. Let's go back to Mike Hanna, who is in Washington for us. And Mike, in Washington also, Lebanon and Israel have some new talks underway. What are we thinking could potentially come from today's discussions?
2: Well, this is a resumption of a series of talks that has been happening. This is indeed the fifth round of these talks, not taking place at the White House, of course, taking place at State Department. But this talks are at an ambassadorial level. In other words, they cannot make policy. They are discussing matters which they would then take to their principals should there be agreement at this ambassadorial level. But the important thing about these talks is, first of all, that they are taking place at all, given that before the talks began, Israel and Lebanon had not had a diplomatic relationship for four decades. But the other important thing is that this is a line of communication. Even though it's only at ambassador level, it means that Israel and Lebanon continue to talk to each other despite the upsurges in conflict. And it's particularly important at the time where you do have conflict mounting with Israel carrying out operations in Lebanon and in the south in particular. Another note to see of these talks is that it's part of Lebanon trying to get its own say on the table. It does not want Iran using it as leverage or it being part of Iran-US talks. Lebanon wants to engage directly and determine its own position rather than have another nation determine it for it. So these talks, although, as I said, at a very junior level, are still very important and significant given the fact that the ongoing conflict in Lebanon.
0: That's Al Jazeera's Mike Hanna reporting live for us from the White House. And Mike, on that point, I want to bring in Rob McBride, who's live for us in Beirut, because those talks are at an ambassador level, as Mike was telling us, Rob. But Lebanon's president, Joseph Aoun, says that these U.S.-backed talks with Israel could be decisive, that Lebanon will accept nothing less than the end of Israeli occupation in the south. Will these talks be complicated by the attacks that happened earlier today?

0: Yeah, as Mike was mentioning there, these talks have been ongoing now for a series of weeks. I think this is now the fifth round of talks. They have been continuing while we've seen far more intensive exchanges between Hezbollah and Israeli forces, far more intensive airstrikes by Israel, and these talks have carried on. Lebanon, as Mike was saying, does see this as a way of being very much involved in all of this ongoing dialogue. But this was a serious exchange earlier Tuesday. It is the first major strike that we have seen since we've had this two-day lull, effectively, to allow these talks to take place. This happened earlier Tuesday, again, around the city of Nabatea, on strategically important heights close to the city. According to the Israeli forces, an Israeli position was approached by what they say were men who posed a threat. They have now said that these men were on an excavator, but also on a motorbike. They fired warning shots to turn them back. They failed to heed those warning shots. There then seemed to be direct fire. And according to Lebanon's Ministry of Public Health, two people were killed, with one man also being wounded. The Israelis say that that they were Hezbollah. There was a Hezbollah threat. According to Hezbollah, they were civilians, and that this was a clear ceasefire violation.
1: Okay, that's Al Jazeera's Rob McBride reporting live for us from Beirut. Nida Ibrahim is with us now from Ramallah in the occupied West Bank. Nida, has Israel given any indication as to what it might be willing to concede or even be a little bit flexible on during these talks?
2: Well, there's been signs in the past few days of military officials speaking to Israeli journalists off the record, saying that the Israelis are considering doing what they call minor and limited withdrawals from areas beyond the yellow line, that Israel has been pushing further troops into southern Lebanon as a way to kind of what they say is a goodwill gesture to the Americans. We've just heard from the Israeli foreign minister describing the talks that are currently happening in Washington as important, saying that it's a mutual interest for both parties to see Hezbollah disarmed. That is the ultimate goal that the Israelis have been working towards. And I've been saying that they want the Lebanese government itself, the Lebanese army itself, to be the party responsible for disarming Hezbollah, as many military officials said that just by ground operations, they cannot do that goal. Now, this comes ahead of and in light of many leaks saying that President Trump has curbed Netanyahu in southern Lebanon, given the fact that there was the memorandum of understanding signing, and given that Iran has been focusing heavily on the fact that Lebanon should have a ceasefire as part of stopping war on all fronts. Of course, this is something that the Israelis do not like. They felt that their army has been restrained. That's why we've been hearing many remarks and statements by Israeli officials confirming that the Israeli army has the liberty and the freedom to operate however it wants when it's dealing with threats. And we've seen that happening today as well. So in general, there's an insistence in Israel on the need for the Israeli troops to remain in southern Lebanon to protect the safety and security of communities in northern Israel. But at the same time, there has been some leaks, some suggested goodwill gesture, if you may, by the Israelis to withdraw from limited areas within southern Lebanon.
1: Al Jazeera's Nida Ibrahim reporting live for us from Ramallah in the occupied West Bank. Nida, thank you. Still ahead here on Al Jazeera, an intense summer heat wave is gripping parts of Western Europe. We'll take you live to Paris.
3: The cloud of nuclear war looms ever present.
4: What if this is the beginning of one of those accidental nuclear wars? What if this is the beginning of the end of life as we know it?
3: From the horrors of recent history to the rising current threat, Apocalypse Maybe discovers the impact nuclear weapons have on humanity.
5: Our failure to keep humanity safe is siphoning down to the individual on the street.
3: This is not a drill on Al Jazeera.
6: Is the far-right AfD party a threat to Germany?
7: You think there are too many Muslims in Germany?
8: Which kind of Muslims?
7: You tell me.
6: Mehdi Hassan goes head-to-head with German MP Maximilian Krah.
7: I would say we have a problem with free speech.
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6: Head-to-head on Al Jazeera.

0: again. You're watching Al Jazeera. Here's a reminder of our top stories this hour. Iran's foreign ministry spokesperson says there are no plans yet for a visit by nuclear inspectors. Earlier, the U.S. president and vice president said Iran had agreed to allow them back into the country following high-level talks in Switzerland. Iran's top negotiator says an agreement has been reached with the U.S. to release $12 billion in frozen Iranian assets. The U.S. president says that money will be used exclusively to buy American produce. But Iran says it's free to use its unfrozen assets as it sees fit and without restriction. Iran's president Masoud Pezeshkian is in Islamabad for a state visit. Pezeshkian has held talks with President Asif Ali Zardari and Prime Minister Shahbaz Sharif. Islamabad says the visit will focus on strengthening relations and boosting cooperation on trade and energy. Pakistan and Qatar have been mediating the U.S.-Iran talks. Italy has issued red heatwave alerts for 15 cities, including Milan and Rome, as Europe faces record-breaking temperatures. Authorities are urging people in the worst-affected areas to stay indoors during peak hours, to eat light, and to use cool water to lower their body temperatures. Several other European countries have also issued heatwave alerts, with temperatures soaring above 40 degrees Celsius. In France, at least 40 people have drowned in the past week as people seek relief from that heat. The average temperature has reached 29.2 degrees Celsius, setting a record for the month of June. Schools have closed in several parts of the country. Al Jazeera's Natasha Butler is live for us now in Paris. Natasha, how are people coping? What's the French government doing to help people out in all this?
1: Well, clearly it is challenging. It is sweltering here in Paris, I can tell you that. There aren't too many people behind me on this square because they are trying to stay out of the sun and stay in the shade. And that is very sensible when you have temperatures nudging around 40 degrees Celsius. There are parts of France where it's gone way above 40. Here in Paris, the city is a real heat trap. You have these, well, you know, wonderful historic buildings, but they've got zinc roofs. That's effectively metal sheets over all of the buildings. That is keeping the heat in. It's a very densely populated city. There isn't much green space. So it's very difficult for people indeed. There isn't really a culture of air conditioning. People don't have fans naturally in their houses. So schools have been shutting because there are no fans, no air conditioning. It's simply too hot in the classrooms. I was speaking to some parents a little bit earlier. They were saying that the temperatures were, you know, above 35 degrees Celsius in the classrooms. You can imagine it's just not a place where students can be. It's the same story in old people's homes as well. So people are just doing what they can. They're having to rest. They're trying to work from home to avoid public transport. But it is very difficult because we've had days and days of these very high extreme temperatures.
0: Well, as you mentioned, uncomfortable also, Natasha, because there's not a culture of air conditioners, not a culture of having a lot of fans around. How rare is this in France to have this high of temperature for such a prolonged period of time? What are we talking about here?
1: We're talking about a record-breaking heat wave. In fact, the French Prime Minister Sébastien Lecornu was holding a crisis meeting a little bit earlier with some of his ministers. He was saying, look, every day we're seeing records being broken across the country. More than two-thirds of France is on this red weather alert for high temperatures. The government is trying to tell people to slow down, to do what they can to keep cool. But a lot of people are very frustrated and simply fed up with the government because we're having more and more of these heat waves. They're more frequent, more intense. Scientists say it is because of climate change. It's not something we don't know or we can't necessarily predict. They are becoming more frequent. So why aren't the authorities doing more? Most people will say they want the government perhaps to put more air conditioners in certain places, to have more systems in place to safeguard schools, to safeguard the most vulnerable, to green cities more. They say it's up to the government to make the cities and country cooler because we know that these intense periods of heat are just a new reality.
0: All right, Al Jazeera's Natasha Butler braving the heat for us in Paris. Natasha, thank you. In Gaza, four-year-old Sama Al-Khalout survived an Israeli airstrike that killed her mother and siblings and left her father severely injured. Pulled from the rubble with serious head wounds, she now faces an uncertain future. Hani Mahmoud has her story from Gaza City.
2: Four-year-old Sama Al-Khalout should be spending her days playing with the friends and discovering the world around her. Instead, she's learning how to live with loss. Sema is a survivor of an airstrike that killed most of her family. Her mom was killed, her siblings were killed, her dad was severely injured and lost his left arm and lower limbs. She was pulled from the rubble with severe injuries to her head.
3: Sama is a survivor of genocide. She was always laughing and playing with her siblings. She was very attached to me and I cared for her like a mother.
2: Then everything changed. An airstrike destroyed the family's home.
3: When we heard about the bombing, everyone was in shock. The house had been struck by multiple bombs. Sama's father tried to evacuate the family, but by then it was already too late.
2: Months later, Sama is still living with the consequences of that day. The head injuries she suffered have led to complications affecting her eyesight. Her relatives fear her condition could continue to deteriorate without specialized treatment.
3: Here is Sama's head injury. It was very serious. Over time, we noticed that her vision was getting worse. She struggles to see clearly and her eyes swell all the time. And we are constantly worried about her right eye and the treatment she needs.
2: The physical wounds are only part of the challenge. 4 years old, Sama is growing without the family she loved most.
3: One day, I saw her go into the tent. When I asked why she was inside, she told me she had seen her mother there. She constantly asks about her mother and father, and sometimes she asks when they are coming back.
2: Despite everything, Sama continues to smile. She still plays, she still dreams. But her future remains uncertain. A child who survived when everyone around her did not. At an age when most children are just beginning to understand the world, Sama is trying to rebuild hers, one day at a time. Hani Mahmoud, Al Jazeera, Gaza City, Palestine.
0: Lionel Messi has become the all-time leading World Cup scorer. The Argentina captain scored twice as the defending champions beat Austria 2-0 in Dallas to progress to the knockout stage. Messi has 5 goals in this tournament already and 18 World Cup goals in his career.
4: We're very happy, especially because of the win. It was a hard-fought victory that we had to work hard for. We knew it was going to be a high-intensity match and that we couldn't let our guard down for a second because they're a very intense team. We're pleased with the result and with the qualification. It was important for us to get 6 points so we could have a calmer, more relaxed week.
0: Now, it's almost easy to forget that Messi briefly retired from international football 10 years ago after losing the Copa America final on penalties against Chile. But he changed his mind, and since then, Argentina have won 2 Copa titles and the World Cup in 2022. And now, just short of his 39th birthday, he has scored all 5 of Argentina's goals at this tournament as they chase back-to-back titles. And such is Messi's global appeal, these were fans celebrating his record in Bangladesh's capital, Dhaka. The South Asian nation has a strong following for Latin American football, particularly for Argentina and Brazil. And there's more World Cup coverage over on our website at aljazeera.com. There's more news after Apocalypse Maybe.

0: It was 8:07 a.m. on a Saturday morning. We were getting ready to go to the farmer's market. I was in the living room sipping coffee. Our nephew rushed in with his cell phone, showing it to us, this message.
1: That's a startling thing to see on your phone.
0: I ran to see if it was on my phone. It was on my phone, too.
2: Our phone started going off with this alarm system.
0: I was one of over a million people who all got the message on our cell phones. Ballistic missile threat. Inbound to Hawaii. Seek immediate shelter.
2: This is not a test.
3: Inbound ballistic missile.
0: This is not a drill.

0: This is no joke. Like, there's a missile coming to Hawaii right now. I don't know what to do. We gotta figure
1: Hawaii. A missile may impact on land or sea within minutes. This is not a drill.
2: At first, it was this feeling of, can this be real? Everyone was calling 911 at the same time, so we couldn't get through.
1: If you are indoors, stay indoors. If you are outdoors, seek immediate shelter in a building.
2: I immediately thought of my dear friend, Felicia Cowden, so I started to dial her.
3: That morning, I was with three friends, and we were in a car, and just as we pulled up right in front of my house, all four of our phones started going off with this ballistic missile alert.
2: After what seemed like an eternity, she called me back. And she said, Cynthia, the county's telling us to take shelter. We could be hit in minutes.
1: This is not a drill.
0: I don't know what to do.
3: I have been trained when I was an engineer as an emergency shelter survey worker. I knew there was nothing that would actually protect us. So if it was really coming, we'd do best to be hit by the blast.
2: And so the first thing was, where do we go? We decided to shelter in a meditation cave on a neighbor's property. And then it was, what do I take with me? I grabbed a bag and I started throwing things in it.
4: People are standing around looking up at the sky and trying to figure out what to do right now.
5: People responded in different ways. You saw the images of families crawling into a sewer, people panicking and crying. And some people I heard said, oh, I'm just going to go out and surf. My response, like maybe a lot of people's, was just total disbelief. Like, what? Is this a joke? Is this real? Do I get food? Do I call my family and say goodbye? I don't have time to call people. Let's go in the center of the house, which is a small bathroom in the middle of the house, and it's the most protected part of the house. We're kind of just huddled in there. And then I was like, if something bad happens, we need water. And my son, who was like 13 at the time, I think he thought, why is he putting water in the tub? And my wife understood, but I think it's a human instinct. You know, impending doom, I want to be with the people who I care about.
2: I started driving. It was only at that moment that I allowed myself to think of my eldest daughter who had just left for Los Angeles. And I thought, I need to call her. And I said, Mackenzie, I don't know if you've heard, but we've all gotten a message on our cell phones that we're going to be hit by a nuclear missile. We're going to shelter in the cave, but I just want you to know that I love you. And she said, Mom, I love you too. It was the moment that really changed everything for me. I stood there frozen. And then I thought, wait a second. What if this is the beginning of one of those accidental nuclear wars? What if this is the beginning of the end of life as we know it? My background since 1978, my first trip to the Soviet Union, has been in U.S.-Soviet and U.S.-Russia relations, and then Russian studies, and then citizen diplomacy work, people-to-people work, and that's the work that really I did in the 1980s during the Cold War. It took our government 38 minutes to get the word out on our cell phones that it was a false alarm. And even with everything I knew about nuclear weapons, nuclear war was unimaginable to me until I lived through those 38 minutes. Now it lives inside of me, and it's never going to go away until we eliminate nuclear weapons.

0: They called off the alert, and then we have a very forgiving community here.
1: I wasn't angry. Someone made a mistake, as people do.
2: I accept responsibility for this. This is my team. We made a mistake.
1: I write about security issues. I write about the impact of the United States in foreign policy, how it affects particularly people and the environment in Asia and the Pacific region. So there was, you know, political tension with the U.S. and North Korea. This is during the Trump administration and all the threats and taunts and jabs by exchange between Kim Jong-un and Donald Trump.
3: The North Koreans have tested more weapons in the past couple of months of 2017 than in the years previously.
4: North Korea best not make any more threats to the United States. They will be met with fire and fury like the world has never seen.
1: So we have somebody who's, you know, not quite up to the task of handling these dangerous weapons and unhinged enough that they might actually use it.
5: It's a lot of people up there.
1: And then on top of that, in Hawaii, because of what had happened earlier when North Korea had fired some missiles in the direction of Guam, I knew they were going to do the first test of this new missile warning. So that had all happened in 2017. Early January of 2018, we get this text message. There were no sirens.
6: I'm the founder of Women Transforming Our Nuclear Legacy and NuclearWakeUpCall.Earth. I am also a documentary filmmaker. I work for the abolition of nuclear weapons. I grew up during the Cold War. I remember the Cuban Missile Crisis.
7: Crisis on the island of Cuba. Within the past week, unmistakable evidence has established the fact the purpose of these bases can be none other than to provide a nuclear strike capability against the Western Hemisphere.
6: I grew up hearing that the Soviet Union was always going to be our enemy and that we were all most likely going to die in a nuclear war.
8: The awesome mushroom cloud is observed closely by both military and civilian personnel.
6: Something about that enemy story didn't sit well with me. I told my parents when I was very young that I was going to be going to Russia someday. I started studying Russian on my own during the Cold War. And there were some projects that I was involved in that specifically related to nuclear weapons, like interviewing Soviet kids about their fears of nuclear war, things like that. But I really felt that it was important to work on changing the relationship through the power of people-to-people diplomacy. There was a handful of us during this work. And then to witness people rising up all over the world, and especially between the United States and Russia, connecting. We saw this triumph of people over politics. When the Cold War came to an end, for a period, Russia was not our enemy, but the trauma was never healed in the larger relationship. I never imagined that would be where we are today, with U.S.-Russia relations and the horrific, brutal invasion of Ukraine. There are so many reasons why the risk is greater today than it was during the Cold War. We have hypersonic missiles that fly 20 times the speed of sound, and we have dual-capable missiles that can carry conventional or nuclear weapons. We have really a multipolar nuclear world.
9: After the end of the Cold War, the public rightly thought that it was over, but the politicians should have known better and stayed in that arms control and solidified, and they didn't. The Bulletin is an organization that focuses on man-made threats to human existence. We come out of the nuclear era. Part of the Manhattan Project started here, and we were founded by scientists who understood the dangers associated with their creation. The Bulletin sets the doomsday clock. It was created by an artist who was married to a Manhattan Project scientist back in 1947. It was the first cover of the first magazine that the Bulletin published. In 1949, when the Soviets tested their first atomic weapon, the editor of the Bulletin of Atomic Scientists moved the hands of the doomsday clock closer to midnight. So suddenly, this passive art piece became active. as science has evolved, so has the doomsday clock. And it now really answers two fundamental questions. Is humanity safer or at greater risk this year compared to last year when we set it? And is humanity safer or greater risk this year compared to the 75 plus years now that we've been setting it? It's a very blunt instrument, but it's a way to very concisely and immediately convey how are we doing. And we're not doing very well. The bulletin declared climate as an existential threat decades ago. No longer could we talk about is humanity safer or greater risk without including climate. The founders of our organization understood that science was moving very quickly, bringing huge opportunities, but also real risk. We're not investing in the global guardrails that would make us feel safe.
10: Every effort should be made to end nuclear tests. These were our words in 2010, when the General Assembly declared the International Day Against Nuclear Tests on 29th of August. Yet today, in this assembly, there is little reason to celebrate. Global military spending reached a record $2.2 trillion in 2022. Are we now safer? Not at all. We are closer than any other time in this century to global catastrophe.
11: There was a time where it was thought that we could end up with 25, maybe 30 states in the world that could have nuclear weapons. So let's be clear, we have 9. That's way less than 25 or 30. When we look at the numbers of weapons that are in existence around the world, the number is way, way down on what it was immediately post-Cold War. But as many would say, for as long as nuclear weapons exist, there is the risk that they could be used.
12: And the time for launching is at hand.
9: 90% of the world's nuclear weapons are controlled by the United States and Russia. There's only one bilateral nuclear agreement left between the US and the Russians, and that even is about to expire. Since 2010, what you've seen in the nuclear space is an absolute dismantling of the nuclear arms control architecture. And I believe that is why, at the very global level, our failure to respond to keep humanity safe is siphoning down to the individual on the street that feels like, whoa, you know, someone's not watching the shop here.
11: The situation we face at the moment is probably a surprise to many, that we would be in a situation where there are even threats of the use of nuclear weapons. We also have the possibility of further nuclear tests, concerns about nuclear material in various places. So there are dark clouds, there are no doubt.
13: И при угрозе территориальной целостности нашей страны для защиты России и нашего народа мы безусловно используем все имеющиеся в нашем распоряжении средства. Это не блеф.
14: God's sake, this man cannot remain in power.

0: Fortunately, I was able to marry and had a happy family life. My husband did not seem to mind that I was a hibakusha. But when our first child was born, he was scared. He seriously checked the baby's fingers and toes. Then I realized that he had been worried about the damage of the bomb on our baby.
1: あの、2人子供が私におりますので、あの、 70歳まで話をしなかったので、子供たちは原爆の私の被害を知りませんでしたね。でも最近はこの10何年間か、あの、もうそのはっきり分かったので、息子の お嫁さん、息子は東京に住んで仕事しております。お嫁さんが長崎の被爆者の孤児の娘です。それは、あの、そのことを知らずに

0: 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Nobody on this planet should suffer this same tragedy.
1: Today, the members of the Science and Security Board moved the hands of the Doomsday Clock forward, the closest it has ever been to midnight. It is now 90 seconds to midnight. This year, we set the Doomsday Clock at 90 seconds to midnight. It's the closest it has ever been. And we mean it. We think we're in a particularly dangerous time.
2: If you kind of go through the exercise of what are the things that...would have these dire consequences, but what's the likeliest one? Then you end up with things like, climate change, which is clearly happening. Same with nuclear. If there were a full nuclear exchange, we're talking about thousands of weapons, all of which are now ready to go. It could be happening right now as we're doing this interview. The missiles could be flying and we'll never get to the end.
1: We got letters from people who say, it feels like something is wrong. It feels like something is broken. Thank you, for cutting through the noise that's out there and saying it, that we need to pay attention to these issues of climate change, of advancing science and technology, of the current nuclear situation, of biorisks and artificial intelligence, all these things.
2: You end up mostly worrying about these kind of more pedestrian things.Pandemics, nuclear war, AI, climate, the things we're doing to ourselves. I think that's the good sign. I mean, we know what we're doing. We could fix that, stop it, change things. There's hope.
3: As I walked away from the cave, my first feeling was gratitude. It was this feeling of, my God, I'm still here. We're all still here.I looked around and everything looked new. I just stood there and watched the palm trees dancing in the wind. It was like all my senses were enhanced. And then I thought, you need to share this. Because it was an apocalypse that didn't happen. It was this feeling of a near miss that gave people the chance to imagine it. So one of the things that I do is a simulation where I take people to face the impossible.Choices, questions, decisions we had to make. And I ask people to really think about if they could just call one person, who would that one person be and what would they want to say? And that has a way of actually making the nuclear issue personal, taking it out of this abstract thinking in our heads that it's too big, that there's nothing I can do.If nuclear weapons can destroy all of us and all we love, we all have a stake and a role to play in eliminating them.

0: the operating currency of the religion was fear. Fear that you might be left behind.
1: Delving into the dark side to reveal how doomsday cults instill fear to exploit and manipulate.
2: It's a very powerful force.
1: Featuring first-hand testimonies from those who escaped their narratives and the lessons that should be heeded.
2: You get the right person in charge of an insane script, the script becomes believable.
1: Apocalypse Maybe, the end of fear on Al Jazeera.
3: Live theater is once again returning to the stage in Yemen. For many Yemenis, this marks the first chance in years to experience live performances with family and loved ones. Organizers and performers say they want live theater to rise again with a sense of purpose and a strong national message, together with smiles and laughter.
4: The message of this play centers on the dilemma of becoming a popular social media influencer. Though a comedy, it delivers a serious message. No one should compromise their morals or values just to be famous.
5: The theater of war has overshadowed the theater of artistic expression for far too long in Yemen. Despite the various challenges in the country, the curtains are rising once again.
3: If successful, this initiative could expand. But if war returns, theater may retreat again. Either way, the attempt to stage live performances reflects a deeper demand for peace and a normal life in Yemen.
6: Frank assessments.
7: The Board of Peace was not put in place to bring peace to the world, to liberate the Palestinian people. None of those things exist in all the literature that was put forward about the Board of Peace.
6: Informed opinions.
8: Don't you think that North Korea has proven that if you do have nuclear weapons, that the United States won't mess with you?
9: Absolutely. We see that demonstrated in North Korea and negatively in the case of Libya with Gaddafi, who was ousted after abandoning his nuclear program.
6: Inside story on Al Jazeera.
10: The biggest FIFA World Cup in history is underway. Fans across the globe are following every moment as 48 nations chase football's ultimate prize. With reporters in Mexico, Canada, the United States and beyond, Al Jazeera brings you the stories, the atmosphere and the biggest developments as they happen. Follow the World Cup on Al Jazeera.

0: Hello, I'm Rob Matheson. This is the NewsHour live from Doha. Coming up in the next 60 minutes, U.S. President Donald Trump says there will be no further U.S. blockade on the Strait of Hormuz as talks progress with Iran. Iran rules out plans for nuclear inspectors for now, despite a confirmation from President Trump. Lebanon's president urges Israel to stop occupying southern Lebanon as thousands of displaced families return. A record heat wave sweeps across Europe. France issues its highest weather alert for most of the country. And Cristiano Ronaldo is looking to lead Portugal to their first win at this year's World Cup. They're going to kick off against Uzbekistan in a couple of hours. Iran says an initial round of technical talks in Switzerland with the U.S. has been successful, paving the way for more detailed discussions in the coming weeks. But there are competing claims over maritime security, sanctions relief and nuclear oversight. Both Washington and Tehran are saying different things. U.S. President Donald Trump says there will be no further U.S. blockade of the Strait of Hormuz, framing it as part of a stabilizing outcome. Shipping shows a partial rebound, but it remains below pre-war levels. Maritime data firm Kepler says 71 vessels passed through the strait between Friday and Sunday. And this comes as Oman and Iran have agreed to form a team to reach an agreement to manage navigation in the strait. The U.S. and Iran are divided over the use and oversight of unfrozen Iranian funds. Both sides have very different interpretations of how the money would be used.
1: The frozen assets will be released in line with the national interests of Iran. This will be decided by Iranian officials. All in all, we are not faced with any restrictions on how to channel these funds. The assets will be used with absolute liberty by Iran in order to purchase whatever goods or commodities are needed by the nation.
0: Well, nuclear oversight is still unresolved. Iran says the scope of future monitoring and international inspection arrangements will require further negotiations. Now, Al Jazeera's Tohir Asadi is following the story in the Strait of Hormuz. First, we're going to cross to the White House live with Mike Hanna. So Donald Trump's been posting about who controls billions of dollars in unfrozen Iranian assets and how they're going to be used. He says it's the U.S., but Iran, Mike, says no.
2: Yes, indeed. Well, Iran says that it has some $24 billion in assets that have been frozen in numerous countries across the globe, including the United States. But it maintains that in terms of the Memorandum of Understanding, the framework agreement for these current negotiations, the U.S. had agreed to release $12 billion with the signing of that document, the further $12 billion to be released during the process of negotiations. President Trump and Vice President J.D. Vance don't appear to admit to this point. Both of them are saying that, yes, $12 billion could be released, but it could only be used to buy USA goods. In other words, Iran would have to use this money to buy goods like soybeans from the USA. Iran says it will not be told how it can spend its own money. So here you've got a deadlock at the beginning of this negotiation process.
0: Okay, let's go to Tohir Asadi, joining us now from the Strait of Hormuz. Crucially, Tohir, the U.S. has lifted the sanctions and waivers on Iran's petrochemical products. What does that mean for Iran?
3: Well, actually, it means a lot for the Iranians in different perspectives. First, from the very fact that we are talking about a complicated system of different sanctions, but the removal of these recent sanctions is basically related to the one of the most important sanctions targeting the key revenue of Iranian income, which is export of oil. Also, we know that in addition to that, it's being interpreted as a positive diplomatic step forward when it comes to the engagements between Tehran and Washington, regarding which there are a lot of mistrust in Tehran, whether or not it could be effective, it could be translated into concrete action. And also we know that domestically speaking, from both political and economic perspective, it is very much meaningful. First, economically speaking, we know that the situation inside the country is deteriorated following the years of crippling sanctions and domestic mismanagement. And this new income is going to be very much meaningful to improve the situation. Also, politically speaking, it's being interpreted as a sort of victory or breakthrough out of the pathway of diplomatic engagement with the United States.
0: Let's go back to Mike Hanna at the White House. Mike, Donald Trump saying he's going to keep U.S. forces near the Strait of Hormuz, but as far as we can tell, he's saying he's not going to close it.
2: Yes, indeed. Well, he has been tweeting or putting out social media reports on this particular subject, and he says, I have agreed to allow the Hormuz Strait to remain open with no further naval blockade. However, all ships are remaining in place should it be necessary to reinstitute the blockade, which seems at this point, he adds, highly unlikely. So confirmation from President Trump that the USA is opening the Strait of Hormuz, or actually stopping its blockade of the Strait of Hormuz, but stressing as well that the ships will remain in place. So here we've got some kind of clarity on the issue there. Once again, remembering that memorandum of understanding, one of the first points of agreement was that the USA would lift its blockade of the strait and that Iran would allow free passage without charging tolls for the next 60 days. That is one part of the agreement which appears to be holding at this particular point in time.
0: Talking to us there from the White House, that's Mike Hanna. We're going to go back to Tohet Asadi at the Strait of Hormuz. Iran apparently saying that it's going to be forming a team with Oman across the strait to sort out administration of the waterway. What do we know about that, Tohet?
3: Well, actually, things are moving in a broader context back and forth here at the Strait of Hormuz. First, it was the signing of the Memorandum of Understanding between Tehran and Washington, which resulted in the reopening of the strait. Later, Iranians announced that they are closing the strait in response to the continued attacks of the Israelis to the Lebanese territories and also lack of commitment by the Americans to put an end on the war, according to the Memorandum of Understanding. And the reality on the ground now is that the Strait of Hormuz, according to Iranian sources, is set to be closed. And I'm going to step aside so that Kamid can kindly show us some of these ships and vessels being stranded. This is the area in the vicinity of Iranian waters, but as we move towards the strait, we see hundreds of ships and vessels being stranded over the Strait of Hormuz. According to the statement that we heard from the Omani and Iranian side, they put emphasis on the commitment to

0: ensure safe passage through this waterway in accordance with related international law. They also mentioned their assertion of sovereignty and their sovereign rights indeed over the territorial waters located in the Strait of Hormuz. And also they are planning to form a joint committee between the two countries, the foreign ministries of the two countries, which is intended to manage the future of shipping in the Strait and then related services in that regard. And also another key important element, which is related to the cost of the services when it comes to the transiting of the ships and vessels through the Strait of Hormuz. The two sides are saying they are doing their best diplomatically, politically, to make sure that the safe passage of the ships and vessels could take place through this geostrategically significant choke point. But still, we know that the situation here is interrelated to many other points of contention. And diplomatically speaking, they are trying their best. But what's going to take place, practically speaking, how long it's going to take, is something that we have to keep waiting.
1: Tahir, thank you very much indeed. That's Tahir Assadi at the Strait of Hormuz. Well, Iran's President Masoud Pezeshkian has arrived in Islamabad. Pakistan, along with Qatar, have been mediating the U.S.-Iran talks. Pezeshkian is scheduled to hold discussions with President Asif Ali Zardari and Prime Minister Shehbaz Sharif. Pakistan says the visit is going to focus on strengthening relations and boosting cooperation in trade and energy. We're going to cross to Kamal Haider. He's following the visit in Islamabad. Give us an idea of what the agenda for this is going to be. What do we know about the plans for this visit in Islamabad?
2: Well, the visit basically comes after the Pakistani Prime Minister had invited the Iranian president. The Iranian president has been in Pakistan earlier as well, but this is his first foreign visit since the war in the Persian Gulf. Now, he has come here to thank Pakistan for its efforts. He's met the Pakistani leadership, he met the Pakistani military chief, and thanked Pakistan's role in de-escalation and in trying to find a peaceful settlement. But beyond that, they're going to be discussing bilateral issues. There's a trade delegation or a high-level delegation which is going to explore new avenues for enhancing trade with Iran. Pakistan is hoping that a waiver from the U.S. on export of Iranian gas and oil could revive the Iranian-Pakistani pipeline, which was built in 2011 by the Iranians at the cost of $2 billion. 1,150 kilometers long. It brings gas from the South Pars oil gas field in the Persian Gulf to the Pakistani border. Pakistan was not able to do its end of the pipeline because of U.S. sanctions on Iran, and will have to also build a 780 kilometer long pipeline. So Pakistan hoping not only to improve trade, but to get gas from Iran if the situation normalizes, and also to use Iranian territory for trade with Central Asia as well.
1: Talking to us there from Islamabad, that's Kamal Haider. Thank you very much indeed, Kamal. Well, Muhammad Ali Shabani is the editor of Amjad Media. It's a London-based news site focusing on Iran, Iraq and the Arabian Peninsula countries. He's joining us from London. Thank you very much indeed for being with us. We're getting a sense that there is a gradual movement on two or three different fronts with regard to the Strait of Hormuz, with regard to the talks themselves. But I wanted to ask you particularly about this lifting of the sanctions and controls on Iran's petrochemical supplies. How significant is that in terms of what we're seeing at the moment?
3: So based on the guidance issued by the U.S. Treasury Department, the restrictions on Iranian oil exports, and not just oil exports, also petroleum products, petrochemical exports, petrochemical sales, have been lifted. And not just lifted, Iran is permitted to conduct these sales in U.S. dollars, which was previously banned. So this is quite significant because, you know, Iran hasn't been able to do this for several years. It wasn't even able to do so under the 2015 Iran nuclear deal. I mean, theoretically, right now, U.S. refineries, for instance, could import Iranian crude oil. And I think this is a major step forward. It carries a lot of symbolism, even though maybe in the short term, the main consumer of Iranian oil will continue to be China. But again, significance lies here in the political signaling. Trump trying to say that he can go further than even Obama did, but to do so, he would need a final deal.
1: One of the conditions

And so one of the subjects that still has to be discussed is Iran's missile and drone capability. And clearly that's something that's going to be of great concern to the Gulf nations particularly. What's your assessment of where that stands in the list of priorities when it comes to these negotiations? And how much input do you think the Gulf nations are going to be able to have in terms of encouraging Iran not to target them again with those missiles and drones?

0: to try to redraw the regional security system to have a more inclusive setting where you have major powers such as Egypt, Turkey, Saudi Arabia, Pakistan, etc., try to work together to stabilize the region. And we're already seeing this happening. So I think if we look at the regional security system, how to reshape that, try to contain conflict in the future rather than kind of focus on Iran's hard power kind of capabilities, that's a much more higher success rate in my view.
1: At the start of the war, Donald Trump said to the Iranian people that that the US was on its way, that help was on its way, that they should rise up and stand against the regime within Iran. How do you think, and I appreciate, of course, you're in London, but you are monitoring the whole region. How do you think the people of Iran are reacting to what's going on at the moment?
0: I think Iranians are, you know, politically they're quite mature. They've had a long experience of U.S. sanctions, U.S. interventions in the region. Keep in mind that the United States invaded basically two of Iran's direct immediate neighbors. One is Iraq, the other one's Afghanistan. I think there's a very few in Iran who counted on the United States to be kind of the savior, so to speak. There was a group of people, I think a minority, who maybe thought that Trump would intervene militarily in their favor. Clearly that didn't pan out, and not just that. The opposition figure, I think, favored by some within Washington, Reza Pahlavi, didn't pan out either. So I think this sense that Iranians are very disappointed now that there's a deal, I think it's misguided. I think the vast majority of Iranians are in favor of peace. They're in favor of normalization of trade and economic relations with the world.
1: Mm. And with regard to the nuclear monitoring, there seems to be, again, mixed messages coming out. The U.S. or the Trump administration saying, no, Iran has definitely guaranteed that the nuclear monitoring groups are, from the IAEA are going to be allowed in to check its program. And Iran is saying, no, we're not agreeing to any of that. How much of the problem is that likely to be, albeit that that is a negotiation we understand is going to happen, been happening at a later stage?
0: So I think the main core contention here is not the substance of inspections. I think Iran is open to inspections on a permanent basis. It's open to international inspectors coming in, making sure that everything that's going on in the country, in the nuclear realm, is peaceful. It's within the guidelines of the IAEA. I think the issue here is sequencing. I think Iran essentially is arguing that at the end of this kind of negotiation process, when the final deal is struck, then you may have this kind of comprehensive monitoring regime, because basically part of Iran's political establishment sees these kinds of destroyed nuclear sites where some of this enriched uranium is set to be buried as a form of leverage. So giving away that leverage early on in this negotiation process is not going to be to Iran's benefit, the argument goes. So I think the issue here, again, it's not the substance of inspections. It's about when are those inspections going to happen, most likely towards the end of this kind of process.
1: Mohammad Al-Shabani is the editor of Amwaj Media, and we appreciate you being with us on Al Jazeera. So thank you very much indeed.
0: Thanks, Simon.
1: Well, the fifth round of talks between Lebanon and Israel has begun. They're taking place at the U.S. State Department in Washington, D.C. Lebanese President Joseph Haoun says he's received a call from Vice President J.D. Vance affirming American support. He had earlier asserted he would accept nothing less than an end to Israeli occupation of southern Lebanon. Haoun says he hopes talks will result in the government extending state authority over all Lebanon's territory. Well, ending Israeli operations in Lebanon has been one of Iran's main demands in talks with the United States. Despite this, there have been reports of attacks in southern Lebanon over recent days. Two people were killed on Monday. The Lebanese Health Ministry says Israeli strikes, 4,000 people have lost their lives since March. With a fragile ceasefire largely holding, tens of thousands of people have been heading back to their homes in southern Lebanon. Long queues have formed on roads heading south. Israeli forces still occupy nearly 20% of Lebanon. It says it will not withdraw from the south, insisting that the zone is necessary to defend its territory. And we've got correspondents covering the story. Nida Ibrahim from Ramallah bringing the Israeli perspective. Rob McBride live from the Lebanese capital. First, we're going to cross to Manuel Rapallo at the U.S. State Department. So some statements coming out ahead of these talks starting. Can you just bring us up to date, Manuel, with what's been going on?
2: Nice to see you, Rob. Yes, we've started to see lines coming in from U.S. officials ever since the latest round, which is now the fifth round of talks between Israel and Lebanon taking place here at the State Department, kicked off at 13G today. As you mentioned in your introduction, Rob, there was a phone call that took place between U.S. Vice President J.D. Vance Secretary of State Marco Rubio and Lebanese President Joseph Aoun discuss

0: Among other things, a multilateral sort of commitment here between Lebanon, the United States, and Iran to consolidate a ceasefire. I want to read you a statement that was published, that was sent to us by the State Department just ahead of this latest round of talks taking place here today. It says, quote, "Our shared goal is to end the cycle of violence for good. We are enabling Israel and Lebanon to negotiate as two sovereign states and to find a way to have peace and security. The talks will continue to advance a comprehensive peace and security agreement between the two countries." Now, U.S. officials are describing this as the latest step toward a broader and more permanent peace agreement between the two countries. The format that we're seeing for this latest round of talks is going to be very similar to previous peace negotiations that have taken place, that have been hosted and brokered by the U.S. State Department between Israel and Lebanon. The first is a military track. The second is a political track. On that political track, the objective is simple. It's to seek to stabilize the relationship between Israel and Lebanon, a relationship that outside of these talks that are taking place here at the State Department doesn't really exist. There is no formal diplomatic relationship between the two countries, who are technically still at war. On the military track, the goal is also quite simple. It is to build on the existing ceasefire between these two countries to prevent any sort of escalation, to prevent these tensions from spilling over into a wider regional conflict. From the perspective, at least, of U.S. diplomats, the fact that these talks are still taking place, are continuing to take place, is a success in and of itself. Rob?
1: Michael Rapallo there, the State Department in Washington, D.C. Manny, thank you very much indeed. I'm going to go to Rob McBride. He's live for us in Beirut. Just tell us more about this attack we've been hearing about in southern Lebanon, Rob.
2: Yeah, that's right. This was probably the most serious incident to take place since we've had what has been effectively 2 days of pretty much a lull in the fighting, with nothing being very much taking place in terms of exchanges to report. But this was a very serious incident earlier Tuesday, again down in the south of the country in Nabatieh. It involved, according to the Israelis, a position of theirs being approached by men that they said were a threat, most of them on board an excavator. Shots were fired, and then according to Hezbollah, these men that were actually targeted were part of an excavation crew, a part of a work team that were involved in clearing up one of the neighborhoods there. There have been civil defense teams working throughout towns and villages which have been shattered during the recent weeks and months of this conflict, clearing streets, roads, also clearing away rubbles of homes and recovering bodies from underneath, and the this, according to Hezbollah, was a clear violation of the ceasefire. It remains to be seen just how serious an incident this might eventually turn out to be.
1: Rob, thanks very much. Rob McBride there, live for us in Beirut. We're going to go to Nida Ibrahim in Ramallah in the occupied West Bank. Nida, I know that you've been following the Israeli side of this and how they're reacting to it. Israel had previously said it would only act defensively, but it would keep troops in the south of Lebanon. What is Israel saying about these attacks?
3: Well, Israel is saying that they continue to face threats from Hezbollah and that the army itself has the freedom to operate against any threats. In the past 48 hours, we've heard basically the same statement being reiterated by different Israeli officials, saying the same thing, that the Israeli army has the freedom to operate against any threats. And that's part of how Israel is dealing with the U.S. pressure on it to stop attacking in southern Lebanon and in Lebanon in general. So they're saying that what they're doing now is still under what they call a ceasefire, but that they have the right to confront any of the threats coming in. And that's how they've been justifying the latest attacks, not just today, but in the past few days. And this is something we need to remember that Israel has been doing again and again. If we take Gaza as an example, Israel justifies killing Palestinians, striking targets there, by saying they have crossed the yellow line or that they have posed a threat to the Israeli forces there. So there is some sort of an understanding inside Israel that while there is a largely a ceasefire, they can continue to operate against who they deem is a threat. But in general, when we talk about the situation in southern Lebanon, there is frustration amongst Israelis that Iran was able to push for an end of the war effectively on all fronts, including Lebanon. This is something that the Israelis were trying to de-link, the front with Lebanon and the front with Iran. And the way they're dealing with it is by insisting that they have to keep troops in southern Lebanon, while hinting at potential limited withdrawals from certain areas, part of what they call these pilot areas that they want to try and give assume responsibility of to the Lebanese army. All we know from the Israeli officials over the past few weeks and even months, they've been saying that it is the responsibility of the Lebanese government and the Lebanese army to disarm Hezbollah.
1: I was bringing us up to speed there from Ramallah in the occupied West Bank. That's Nida Ibrahim. Well, joining me in the studio is Nabil Khoury. He's a former U.S. diplomat. He's also former deputy chief of mission at the U.S. Embassy in Yemen. Thank you very much indeed for being with
4: us.
1: I want to talk to you about the talks that we've just been mentioning in Washington, fifth round of talks between Lebanon and Israel. So far, over the previous occasions, we haven't really heard a great deal publicly about what has been achieved, if anything, at the meetings. What's your anticipation about what we might hear out of this latest round?
4: There's not much to be expected from these talks because the Lebanese government is not empowered by the full parliament, by the full spectrum of political parties, and specifically by Hezbollah, which is the one which is carrying the weapons. So the Lebanese government goes to a poker game without any chips on the table. I think the game is rigged so that what the Israelis want from the Lebanese government is simply to help them push Hezbollah and agree to have a special unit of the Lebanese army trained to go after Hezbollah. That's a very dangerous proposition. There's already heightened tension in Lebanon between those who are with Hezbollah, those who are against it, and trying to take the weapons from Hezbollah by force would most likely precipitate another civil war. The Israelis are looking at the Lebanese government and the Lebanese army much like they look at the Palestinian Authority in the West Bank. You know, supposedly Mahmoud Abbas has a military, but it's more like a police force. And the Israelis demand things of them. You know, arrest such and such a person, bring him to us. They're very pliant, both political authority and the military. And I think that's the model that they would like to implement in Lebanon. But they probably don't understand Lebanon very well. This will not work in Lebanon.
1: The Lebanese government, one would imagine, does understand Lebanon very well. And yet, as you say, it seems as though Israel is going in with a particular agenda that, on the face of it, is not going to be appealing to the Lebanese government. Why is it in the Lebanese government's interest to keep these talks going?
4: Unfortunately, the Lebanese government, as it is right now, has been influenced by the Lebanese right wing and has been influenced by Washington and by Tel Aviv. And the messages that they are telling the Lebanese people are messages that come from Washington. They have placed their trust in Washington. And unfortunately, I don't think this is for their best interest in the long run. Far better for this government would have been to talk to its own people, do internal diplomacy first, and then talk to the Israelis after you have a united national front. But they have no national dialogue. The Lebanese president even mentioned at one point in an interview that he talked to Hezbollah through Nabih Berri, the Speaker of Parliament, not directly. I mean, can you imagine? This is a party that has existed for 45 years. It's very Lebanese. It's close to Iran, all kinds of assistance. But it's Lebanese. It's part of the system. And yet he didn't talk to them directly. the Israelis and the Americans can talk to Hezbollah directly. They don't have a

0: problem with that.
1: Yeah, I want to take in the kind of wider situation. Obviously, this is a fundamental element as far as Iran is concerned of the negotiations that are going on at the moment with the US. In the event that Israel is determined to keep troops in southern Lebanon, it says we're not going to take any action other than defensive action if we're attacked by Hezbollah, but we retain those troops there. What risk do you think there might be to the nature of the negotiations or the flow of negotiations that are going on at the moment? And we have seen over the last 48 hours or so some indications that things could be moving forward in those talks.
0: So on the positive side, the US-Iran talks have ended hostilities between Iran and the United States. That's a good thing. The Hormuz Straits are opening gradually. That's a very good thing for world economy. There is the chance of establishing normal relations between the US and Iran, and that would go a long way to solving many problems in the region. That's all good. The Lebanon front is a very big obstacle in the way of totally normalizing things. Israel has a different agenda in Lebanon. So I'm afraid that the Trump administration cares the most about Iran right now. And so what they're telling the Israeli government is to calm things down, not to leave Lebanon. Give us a chance to work things out with Iran to our satisfaction. And then you can continue doing what you're doing in Lebanon. Ultimately, there's a disagreement between Netanyahu and Trump on Iran. Netanyahu feels much more strongly about Iran than Trump does, ideologically speaking. But on Lebanon, I'm not sure they disagree that much. They both want to force Hezbollah to disarm. And like I said, in Lebanon, that's a dangerous proposition.
1: Nabil Khoury, former U.S. diplomat, former deputy chief of mission at the U.S. Embassy in Yemen. We appreciate it very much, sir. Thank you very much indeed.
0: Happy to be here.
1: And still ahead on Al Jazeera.
2: 10 years ago, the U.K. voted to leave institutions like this one. I'm Dominic Kane at the European Parliament in Strasbourg, finding out what the EU thinks of Brexit now.
1: We're going to hear from England's coach as his side looks to reach the knockout stage of the World Cup with victory over Ghana.
3: The world's top business stories.
4: Are we looking at a strong possibility of a global financial crisis? What is on the horizon for the world?
3: From global markets and economies.
5: China's putting laser-like focus on building up that middle class in Africa.
3: To understand how it affects our daily lives.
6: Prime Minister there is saying spend more money in India, buy less imported. Is this sort of voluntary austerity likely to actually work?
3: Counting the cost on Al Jazeera.
7: From the air, you can get a real sense of how arid this landscape actually is.
8: Everyone we've seen so far is arriving on foot. Here, now, there is only human suffering.
7: Protesters here say that they feel their voices are still not heard, and the government still doesn't understand why they're coming out and protesting.
9: They're trying to drive a wedge into Russian lines. There's Russian positions on two sides of the units based here.

watching Al Jazeera. Reminder of our top stories this hour. U.S. President Donald Trump says the U.S. naval blockade of the Strait of Hormuz has been removed. At least two dozen commercial ships have transited over 24 hours, well below pre-war levels. It comes after an initial round of talks with Iran in Switzerland. Iran says only it can decide how to use assets that are unfrozen under a deal with the U.S. Ali Bahraini, Iran's ambassador to the U.N., said the two sides had held very good talks, but challenged J.D. Vance's statement on the use of the assets. The U.S. waived sanctions on Tehran for

0: 60 days from Monday after the talks in Switzerland. And the fifth round of talks between Lebanon and Israel has begun. Lebanese President Joseph Aoun says he hopes the talks will result in the government extending state authority over all of Lebanon's territory. Now, countries across Europe have been hit by rising temperatures. In France, at least 40 people have drowned in recent days during a heat wave. The UK's Met Office has issued a rare red alert for Wednesday and Thursday. Forecasters are warning the extreme heat is likely to persist through the week. Dasha Butler reports from Paris.
1: It's one way to beat the heat. Plunging into Paris's historic St. Martin Canal. As temperatures soar, few here seem too worried by the murky water.
2: It's great that the mayor of Paris allowed this. It's a victory for young people. Kids were already jumping in despite the ban, so the mayor made it official.
1: Across the city, people are sweltering in a heat wave. Most outdoor sporting and cultural events have been cancelled and some public transport services disrupted.
3: The tracks simply can't function over 50 degrees, so we're asking travellers to postpone their journeys if possible and work from home, particularly the vulnerable.
1: Schools are also struggling to cope. Hundreds are shut. Others, like this one, have cut classes. Some parents say that's just made things worse.
4: The schools are not prepared. The buildings are old and poorly insulated. Fewer classes mean more pupils cramped into available classrooms in extreme heat. There are no fans or AC.
1: These pupils say it's not easy.
5: The fans are broken. The state doesn't give schools money. There's no AC. We are crammed in and it's so hot.
1: It's also a challenge for tourists.
6: This area is at the foot of the famous Sacré-Cœur Cathedral in Montmartre. Normally, it would be packed with visitors and Parisians sitting on the grass and on the steps, but it is so hot that there's barely anyone here.
1: With limited green spaces, dense neighbourhoods and zinc rooftops, Paris is a heat trap, but it's not the only place in France that's sizzling. Two-thirds of the country is on the highest red weather alert. The Prime Minister held a crisis meeting to discuss the heat wave that's forecast to last several more days.
7: We are experiencing a period of exceptional intensity. Records are being broken almost everywhere, locally or nationally, every day or every night when it comes to temperatures. The real issue is the duration of the crisis.
1: Scientists say climate change is increasing the frequency and intensity of heat waves in Europe, and that's not expected to change, forcing people to adapt and find new ways to cool down. Natasha Butler, Al Jazeera, Paris.
0: And Tasha's with us now from Paris. Apart from allowing people to jump into the canals and the rivers and so on, what is the French government's response to this? Is there much that it can do?
6: Well, that's the question. We have seen the French government multiply the amount of crisis meetings and press conferences they're having about the heat wave. They're talking about things like making sure that hospitals, medical teams are on alert for the most vulnerable, particularly the elderly or the frail. They are encouraging people to stay cool, perhaps work from home, not take public transport if they don't need to. But apart from that, there's a lot of frustration amongst ordinary people who say the government really aren't doing enough, because we've known that heat waves are a problem, that they are becoming more intense, that they're becoming more frequent. We already had one just in May. However, each year it feels like the same scenario in which schools are being closed, public transport gets disrupted, people feel that they can't simply get on with their lives because of the heat. It's not really a culture of air conditioning in France, so very rare to have air conditioning in most places. People don't have things like fans. But people are saying, why can't the government make sure that that places, that old people's homes, schools, hospitals have these sorts of facilities in order to make sure that at least the vulnerable are protected? Because we know that this is a reality now. It's not new. We've had heat waves for a long time. In fact, it's even become something of a political issue, because we have a presidential election next year in France, and we're already getting a feel for some of the people who might be candidates. The far left leader is saying we can't have more air conditioning, we need other ideas. The far right leader, Marine Le Pen, has been saying we need to roll out air conditioning. The Greens are saying perhaps we have a bit of air conditioning, but not enough. So a lot of division in political classes, leaving people confused. And at the end of the day,

0: It's the people who are left sweltering in their homes because they simply cannot cool off.
1: Natasha, thank you very much indeed. Natasha Barta there talking to us from Paris. British Prime Minister Keir Starmer has held his first cabinet meeting after announcing his resignation on Monday. Nominations for the Labour leadership contest open on July the 9th and they close a week later on July the 16th. Starmer remains in office until a successor is chosen. Newly elected MP for Macclesfield, Andy Burnham, is widely seen as the frontrunner to become the next Labour leader. Now, Tuesday marks 10 years since a majority of British voters chose to leave the European Union. After years of negotiations, the UK formally exited the EU. A decade later, what impact has Brexit had on the EU? And would the bloc be open to the UK rejoining in the future? Dominic Kane reports from Brussels.
2: 10 years since the vote, and more than five since Brexit took effect, the EU's institutions have grown used to British absence. The seats the UK used to occupy in important meetings are now taken by other countries. And while English remains an official language of the EU, for most it's now as a useful second language, rather than that of a large member state. David McAllister is a leading Christian Democrat member of the European Parliament, born to a German mother and Scottish father. He says Brexit damaged both sides.
3: With the United Kingdom, we didn't just lose any kind of member state. We lost one of our three largest countries, one of our three strongest economies, and such an important security partner.
2: It's a view shared by his party leader, German Chancellor Friedrich Merz. He's formed a close working relationship with British Prime Minister Keir Starmer. They hold similar views on the war in Ukraine, on migration policy and on defence. Brexit has also been felt in other ways, notably economically. Many jobs in finance left London for the EU.
4: We have gained 15,000 additional jobs, but we quintupled the revenues of foreign banks in the financial centre of Germany. We've added significantly to the public coffers. And overall, the Frankfurt Financial Centre has gained.
2: Far from the field of finance, the impact on individual citizens has been mixed, particularly in terms of freedom of movement.
5: The UK should be closer to Europe because things were, I think, better when the UK was part of the UE. For instance, it was easier for people to move from the Europe to the UK.
6: We were 16 when it happened and it really was a big step. But I don't think it turned out quite as extreme as it actually felt then.
7: To reclaim its former place here, the UK would have to formally reapply for entry, fulfilling strict financial, judicial and political criteria, including accepting some social policies it used to opt out of, and of course, potentially adopting the euro and joining the eurozone.
2: So while prominent voices here say the door is always open for the UK to return, they mean it on the EU's terms, ones which polls suggest many Britons still dislike. Dominic Kane, Al Jazeera, Brussels.
1: Ukrainian authorities say a Russian ballistic missile attack has killed at least three people. More than 20 others were injured in the city of Kryvyi Rih. Industrial facilities and civilian infrastructure have been damaged. Rescue efforts are underway. Ukrainian President Volodymyr Zelensky has urged countries to increase pressure on Russia to bring an end to the war. And Russian Foreign Minister Sergei Lavrov says that Moscow is ready to resume peace negotiations with Kyiv. Several previous diplomatic attempts have failed to bring an end to the more than 4 years of war. The last U.S.-mediated peace talks took place in February.
8: We are ready to resume talks with Ukraine anytime from the point where they left off. Maybe somebody told the Ukrainians once again, no actions needed to prolong the dialogue, let's fight. And so they are fighting. But I will say it again, that every time President Putin speaks on the topic of Ukraine, he emphasizes that we definitely prefer political and diplomatic settlement.
1: At least 20 people have been killed in communal violence in central Nigeria. An armed group targeted a community in the central plateau on Sunday. The local police repelled the attackers after a gunfight. The ethnically and communally diverse area has been plagued by unrest in recent years. The Nigerian army has rescued 47 people held captive by Boko Haram fighters in Borno State. Most of the captives were women and children. The troops carried a ground and air offensive before the rescue operation. The army says the rescued are being given medical help at a secure location. And still ahead on Al Jazeera, Gemma is going to be here with the latest World Cup news.
9: Yes, Erling Haaland helps fire Norway into the knockout stage. And there was only one way for them to celebrate. We'll have action from their win over Senegal in a few minutes.
10: They want to get clicks. They want to put it on social media.
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0: Hello, I'm Gemma Nash. The race for the World Cup Golden Boot is on. Lionel Messi, Kylian Mbappe and Erling Haaland all scored 2 each to send their countries into the knockout stage. Despite losing to France, we'll hear why Iraq fans in Baghdad are still in good spirits. And we'll tell you about the small city in America's Midwest, which has embraced Algeria's team as its own. But first, let's look ahead to the games that are coming up on Tuesday. Cristiano Ronaldo will be desperate to join the goal-scoring party for Portugal. The team news is out. The 41-year-old does start against Uzbekistan. That kicks off in Houston in just over an hour's time. Portugal still looking for their first win of the tournament. They drew 1-1 with the Democratic Republic of Congo in their first game, while Uzbekistan lost their opener against Colombia.
1: Cristiano is a model. He's a captain. He reacts like a captain, with a lot of experience that we can all use. It's his 6th World Cup. We're talking about someone who's been defending and representing the national team for 21 seasons. So he has an incredible hunger to continue improving and to help the group. And he's an example in the locker room.
0: Here's a reminder of how things stand in Group K. Going into the second round of games, it's Colombia who lead ahead of DRC and Portugal, who both have a point each after drawing their opening match. DRC are playing at the World Cup for the first time since 1974, when they were known as Zaire. That was also the year they hosted the Rumble in the Jungle boxing fight, where Muhammad Ali upset George Foreman. DRC will hope to produce an upset of their own against Colombia.
2: I think we deserve the praise after the performance against Portugal. We showed a real good display. I'd say the objective for us as a nation, it's been 52 years since we haven't been at this World Cup. Every game is an amazing achievement for us, and is to make our people proud. It's to make our country proud, to give everything, every game. We want to give 100% and to go as far as possible, of course. But the main objective is to make our nation proud.
0: England are also in action later, knowing a win against Ghana will seal a place in the knockouts. England impressed in their first game with a 4-2 win over Croatia. Ghana's coach says they're very motivated to face them, but England coach Thomas Tuchel says the feeling is mutual.
3: Yeah, bad news for Ghana. We will also be very motivated. I see no point why we wouldn't. We play on the biggest stage, and we want to prove a point. We want to prove a point to ourselves.
4: We've prepared for them like we would prepare for any other team. You know, they're a real threat. They have really good players, and you know, if we're not on it or at 100%, we can be punished. So we know what's at stake, and for sure, you're going to see an England team that's thriving.

0: ready to go again. This is what we're looking for during all our lives, to be in the right environments, in the right moment, the right time, to play against the best players in the world, with the best players in the world as well from Ghana. So it's an honor. I cannot have words to express how much we are enthusiastic and the joy that we feel inside.
1: This is a meeting of the top two in Group L. There'll be plenty of Ghana fans watching back home in the country's capital, Accra. Al Jazeera spoke to a shop owner in the city who gets very busy when the World Cup is on.
2: Being a university student a few years ago in China, when there is a national holiday, we organize a football tournament. We organize African guys. We name it African Cup. Through this organization, I happened to know a jersey supplier. And after school, I gave it a thought of establishing myself as a wholesale dealer. During May, June, July, jersey sales is very down.
3: Okay, who we are, bruh?
2: The season just ended. Consumers are also waiting for the new kits. But since we have the World Cup, the Ghana jersey has brought up a lot of income. I am able to import about 150,000 pieces of Ghana jerseys in a month, and I am able to distribute them all. This sack alone takes 200 pieces, and he wants 1,000 pieces. So everything Ghana, even if you get a paper, you paint it Ghana, you stand at the roadside or the street, you are able to sell it. The one I'm wearing, they call it the spider. In our language, we call it Kukwenansi. Then we have the away, which we call Mokola. The inspiration was taken from the Mokola market. So this time around, the kind of countries we are facing in our group stages, we have Panama, we have England, and we have Croatia. These are top countries. It will be very joyous to hear that Ghana play with England and we are able to win the match at the end of the day. I think the whole Ghana is going to turn upside down. We are wishing them well, all the best. We want them to give their all and make Ghana proud.
1: Now let's remind you of that record-breaking moment for Lionel Messi, guiding Argentina into the knockout stage with a 2-0 win over Austria.
4: Of scoring in World Cup finals, you are looking at the greatest of all time.
1: Messi's two goals took him out on his own in the all-time World Cup scorers list. His 18 goals have come in 28 games. But as you can see, Kylian Mbappe is closing in fast. He has 16 goals in just 16 tournament matches. And at 27, he looks to have a few more World Cups in front of him. He marked his 100th international game by scoring twice in France's 3-0 win over Iraq. Two straight victories for the French sees them into the last 32.
5: If I concern myself with what Messi's doing, I'll have even more to do. So no, I don't look at what he's doing at all. I just think about helping my team. When you score goals, naturally you get closer to the heights of Messi. But we've got a long road ahead of us, and it's going to be difficult. We'll do everything we can to emerge victorious from this tough road ahead.
1: Let's get some reaction from the losing side now. Jack Hewson was watching the game in Baghdad.
6: I'm here with thousands of Iraqis who've showed up to cheer on the Mesopotamian Lions, their name for the national team here as they face off against France. Hopes were high at the beginning of this evening as they kicked off, and even remained so as the first goal went in for the French, with Kylian Mbappe scoring in the 14th minute. But as more goals have gone in and it became apparent there was not going to be a victory or even a draw, naturally, hopes kind of ebbed away. Still, they know they're playing the French, two times world champions and the favourites in this tournament. So they were certainly fairly merciful and understanding for their national team when we spoke to them about their efforts today.
7: Are you proud of Iraq?
8: Of course.
7: Tell me why.

0: I would never, 10 years ago, as you said, I would never think we would ever have a chance to even play in the qualifiers, let alone be in the World Cup. I'm happy that at least we're having the honour to play against France and other teams around the world.
1: Is this about football or is it about national pride, this event?
2: No, it's about us. Not about football. Not just about football. It's about how we feel and how we've been through in the past years. They say we are sad people and stuff like this, but we're happy in everything we do, in the sports and song, everything.
3: Everybody in attendance agreed that it was an incredible achievement to have made it into the World Cup finals at all, something Iraq hasn't done since 1986 in Mexico. In the intervening period, this country's been invaded twice, and only 10 years ago was fighting a jihadist insurgency against ISIS in the north of the country. So to have made it this far on its own is an incredible achievement. Jack Hewson, Al Jazeera, Baghdad.
4: Erling Haaland is another early contender for the Golden Boot. Like Mbappe, he's on 4 goals for the tournament so far. The Manchester City striker scored twice in Norway's 3-2 win over Senegal. Norway with a 100% record in their first World Cup since 1998.
5: I don't know. I think it's my speciality to score goals. It's like many other things. I'm just really good at scoring goals, and I'm quite lucky. I don't know what I'm doing, but that's just how it is.
4: This is Haaland and his teammates doing the now infamous Viking row, and there's no sign of them stopping anytime soon. Algeria have picked up their first win at the World Cup. They fought from a goal down to beat Jordan 2-1 in San Francisco, which keeps them in contention to reach the knockouts. As for Jordan, defeat means they're out of the tournament. The result will have gone down well in a small university city in America's Midwest. Lawrence, Kansas is where Algeria are based for the tournament, and the community has embraced the team as its own. Kayleigh Callahan reports.
6: Lawrence, Kansas, population 96,000, a city that hadn't much to do with Algeria until a few months ago. Now streets are draped in red, white and green. Shops are selling out of scarves and shirts. Pets have become fans too.
7: This is like nothing I've ever experienced, and honestly it's making me love the game so much more, and I've definitely watched more soccer in the last week and a half than I ever have in my entire life.
6: The city's embrace has been months in the making. When Algeria were assigned to Lawrence, the town wasted no time.
8: We were just thrilled. I mean, we had to sort of do some research about Algeria. We started taking French lessons. We started taking Arabic lessons. Our library did some films and culture training. We just all got together to be the best hosts that we could possibly be.
6: Lawrence sits about 60 kilometres from Kansas City, where global giants like Argentina and England are based. But it's here that many say they've found something unexpected, a home away from home.
9: I am so happy what they did in Lawrence for our team. You are so nice and kind.
8: We love you guys.
9: We love you too.
6: For a city that not long ago had to look up Algeria on a map, Lawrence has made its feelings unmistakably clear. Kayleigh Callahan, Al Jazeera.
4: And before we go, Scotland fans have been taking over Miami before their make-or-break game with Brazil on Wednesday. Thousands of Scotland supporters descended on the home of the Miami Marlins to watch a bit of Major League Baseball. It gave Scotland midfielder Billy Gilmore a chance to savour the Tartan Army atmosphere. He was ruled out of the World Cup through injury, but was able to throw the ceremonial first pitch. We will have more World Cup coverage throughout the day. The latest news headlines are coming up with Rob Matheson. Stay with us on Al Jazeera.
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11: The diplomacy is not over, and some of the thorniest questions surrounding Iran's nuclear deal have been left to the 60-day phase that now starts.
10: With detailed coverage.
12: The situation on the ground speaks of more attacks in communities that continue to be vulnerable to armed groups operating across the country.
10: From around the world.
13: Even before the conflict, the rupiah was losing value, which economists have attributed to concerns about fiscal credibility and excessive government spending.
14: Elephants are known as gentle giants.

0: But some of our actions over the past decades have made them less than gentle. We cannot talk to them, but we can understand them. Sri Lankans love elephants. We can actually be an example to the whole world of how we can coexist.
1: Making peace, what the elephant knows on Al Jazeera.
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0: I'm Rob Matheson, and this is Al Jazeera live from Doha. Coming up on the program, the Trump administration reaffirmed support for Lebanon as a fifth round of U.S. brokered talks with Israel begins in Washington. U.S. President Donald Trump says there will be no further U.S. blockade on the Strait of Hormuz as talks progress with Iran. Iran rules out plans for nuclear inspectors for now, despite the confirmation from President Trump. And a record heat wave sweeps across Europe. France issues its highest weather alert for most of the country. Israel's ambassador to the United States has called the fifth round of U.S. brokered Lebanon talks a train wreck. The discussions are taking place at the U.S. State Department in Washington, D.C. Lebanese President Joseph Aoun says he's received a call from Vice President J.D. Vance affirming American support. He'd earlier asserted he will accept nothing less than an end to Israeli occupation of southern Lebanon. Aoun says he hopes the talks will result in the government extending state authority over all of Lebanon's territory. Ending Israeli operations in Lebanon has been one of Iran's main demands in talks with the United States. Despite this, there have been reports of attacks in southern Lebanon over recent days. Two people were killed on Monday. The Lebanese health ministry says Israeli strikes, 4,000 people have lost their lives since March. With a fragile ceasefire largely holding, tens of thousands of people have been heading back to their homes in southern Lebanon. Long queues have been forming on roads leading south. Israeli forces still occupy nearly 20% of Lebanon. It says it will not withdraw from the south, insisting the zone is necessary to defend its territory. And we've got correspondents covering the story. Nida Ibrahim from Ramallah, bringing the Israeli perspective. Rob McBride, live from the Lebanese capital. First, we're going to cross live to Manuel Rapallo at the U.S. State Department. So after previous meetings, Manny, not much was said publicly. Do we have any indications what might be happening with this one? It's already being, as I see, criticized by Israel.
1: That's right, Rob. We're seeing this statement reportedly published by the Israeli ambassador to the United States, who said, quote, "This is the fifth round of talks, and I must say, we are in a train wreck, end of quote. So clearly still a lot to discuss. This is only just the first day of this first round of talks, but we're already seeing this start off to kind of a shaky start to these latest round of negotiations. I'm going to read you the statement that was provided to Al Jazeera by the U.S. State Department just ahead of this latest round of talks that kicked off at 13G on Tuesday. The statement says, quote, "Our shared goal is to end the cycle of violence for good. We are enabling Israel and Lebanon to negotiate as two sovereign states and to find a way to have peace."
2: They want to be a country instead of a revolutionary movement that exports terror. They're going to have an opportunity to do incredible things in Iran. I'm not promising you that that's the choice they're going to make. I'm saying if that's the choice that they make, then there will be opportunities. And those opportunities could include investment, as you've seen other countries in this region benefit from investment, from foreign direct investment. It won't be our investment. It won't be our government money. But I think that is something that's going to have to depend on progress made on a host of other security issues that have to be confronted in the days to come.
3: Lebanese and Israeli officials are meeting in Washington as we speak.
2: Yeah.
3: Is it your position that process should be separate from Iran peace deal?
2: Well, that process is separate. It's separate because Lebanon is a sovereign country. It has a government. And when it comes to Lebanon, what's happening inside of Lebanon, we're going to negotiate and deal directly with the Lebanese government. I spoke to President Aoun along with the vice president a few moments ago, spoke to him on Friday. Their people are there now on the ground directly. So the reason why that issue is always, now, there's an Iranian issue with regards to Lebanon, and that is their support and sponsorship of Hezbollah. And so that factor will be discussed as part of our conversations with the Iranians. But as far as the future of Lebanon belongs to the Lebanese people through their sovereign elected government. And that's who we're going to be working with.
4: This is the questions aren't being addressed in the MOU. Are you trying to ease concerns to allies here in the region?
2: Well, that most certainly will come up in these conversations. And there are items outside the MOU that are certainly going to be covered, but that's one that will have to be covered. It'll be discussed. I think a careful reading of the MOU will see that when you talk about, for example, a complete and end of hostilities in the entire region, well, that's not possible. You can't have the end of hostilities and conflicts in the region as long as Iranian proxies are launching missiles and drones from Iraq and are participating in terrorism like Hamas did and like Hezbollah did. So I do think it's covered by the MOU, and it is an issue that will be gotten to at the appropriate time in these negotiations.
3: Let me ask you about Hormuz, if possible. Can the U.S. and allies, can they guarantee navigation, freedom of navigation in the state?
2: Well, that's the law. It's an international waterway. No country is allowed to charge tolls or fees on an international waterway. That's existing international law. That's the way it is in international waterways all over the world, and that's the way we expect it'll be here. So I don't think we have anybody to convince around here in that regard. I think all the countries in this region would agree with us. All right? See you tomorrow.
5: Thanks. Thank you.
0: We've just been bringing you some pictures of Marco Rubio, the Secretary of State for the United States. He's just landed in Abu Dhabi here in the Gulf, and he is part of that mission is to try to reassure the Gulf countries following the war between the Israel, the U.S., and Iran. He was talking about a variety of different subjects. He was talking about the talks that are currently going on in the U.S. at the moment about between Lebanon and Israel. He was talking about whatever fee structure may be in place with regard to the Strait of Hormuz. He said that that was not possible. You can't impose fees on an international waterway. I want to bring in Mike Hanna. He's live for us at the White House. And, Mike, I think you were listening, able to listen to across to some of that. Marco Rubio is on a fairly delicate mission at the moment because there's a lot of persuading that the U.S. has to do for the Gulf states to reassure them that the U.S. is still has their back, essentially, when it comes to defense.
6: Yes, indeed. That reassurance is going to be needed and, in fact, demanded from the United States in the wake of the U.S. war against Iran. Certainly the Gulf states looking towards the assurance about their own protection, their own sovereignty, and reassurance, too, that the U.S. will meet its obligations in terms of that accord it reached with Iran. 14 points in which it has agreed to do certain things. The Gulf states will be pushing the U.S. to meet all of those obligations, just as it will be pushing Iran to do likewise. One of the issues in which the Gulf states can be extremely useful and which will no doubt be brought up by the Secretary of State is in terms of bringing pressure to bear on Iran to in turn bring pressure to bear on Hezbollah, which would help ease the ongoing conflict between Israel and Lebanon. Hezbollah is not a party to the talks that are taking place in D.C. at the moment, or even the wider negotiations that are going on between Israel and Lebanon. And yet observers believe it is Iran that can bring the most pressure on Hezbollah to, even if it is not a participator in these negotiations, to actually step back while these negotiations are able to proceed, which will allow the Gulf states to bring pressure to bear on the U.S., to bring pressure to bear on Israel to move its forces out of Lebanon in terms of that memorandum of understanding.
0: Mike, thanks very much indeed. That's Mike Hanna there at the White House. We're going to go to Tohar Asadi. He's joining us live from the Strait of Hormuz. Tohar, we were just mentioning there, Marco Rubio absolutely determined that there is no possibility that anything, any money can be charged to allow ships through an international waterway. And nevertheless, the U.S. has lifted sanctions on Iran's petrochemical products. We've also seen Donald Trump saying that there will be no blockade on the Strait of Hormuz. What are you seeing from where you are? Because you are right next to the Strait of Hormuz.
7: The things here are moving back and forth, and it seems like a very complicated situation, specifically with respect to the contradictory statements that we are hearing from both sides. But also we have to keep in mind that over the past 2 days, we are also receiving positive signalings from the American and Iranian side. Here at the Strait of Hormuz, we know that starting from Saturday, and Iran announced the closure of the strait, citing the American failure to fulfill their obligations to put an end on the war as the main reason behind it, and asking Israelis to stop their attacks on the Lebanese territories, withdraw their forces from there, and saying that the closure of the strait is just one first step. And in case the Lebanese territories continue to be attacked by the Israelis, and then there are going to be other steps to be taken. But speaking of the situation here at the Strait of Hormuz, we know that there are hundreds of ships and vessels stranded at both sides of the strait following the closure of the strait. I'm going to step aside so that Hamid can kindly show some of these shimmering lights belonging to the ships and vessels. Speaking of the statements, rhetorically, there are signals about the reopening, not practically again. And the Omani and Iranian side came out with a joint statement talking about their commitment to ensure safe passage through this waterway in accordance with the relevant international law. Also, they expressed their sort of assertion on the sovereign right over the territorial waters located in the Strait of Hormuz. And they are also talking about forming a joint committee in that regard, which is responsible for managing the future of the shipping at the Strait of Hormuz, also the related services to be provided in that regard, and most importantly, about actually costs that we are talking about, which is critically important, which is a key point of concern, because Iranians, prior to initiation of the talks, they were talking about transit fees and transit charges. Also later on, they changed the tone. In a sense, I would say they softened the tone to talk about service charges without giving any elaboration about what these services are. Right now, they're saying that for the next, if opened, of course, they were saying that for the 60-day period of actually a temporary situation that they are trying to try diplomacy, indeed, the trajectory of diplomatic engagement, there would be no charges, but still the strait remains closed, the situation remains very brutal, and Iranians may be talking about any further charges, but still they're saying that the mechanism in that regard is going to be coordinated with the Omani side. They are also talking about the line of communication to avoid incidents and to make sure that safe passage of ships and vessels could be guaranteed soon. But how soon, that's something that we don't know.
0: Tohir Esadi talking to us there from the Strait of Hormuz. Let me just remind you, a couple of minutes ago, we just heard from U.S. Secretary of State Marco Rubio. He's just landed in Abu Dhabi. He's doing a tour of the Gulf states following the Israeli-U.S.-Iran war. With reference to what he was talking about, just on the tarmac there, he was saying, with regard to the talks that are happening in Washington at the moment between Israel and Lebanon, he said the future of Lebanon, he says, belongs to the Lebanese people. But he also said that part of the memorandum of understanding and the negotiations with Iran would also discuss Iran's proxies. That had to be part of it. He said, of course, Hezbollah in Lebanon is one of those proxies. Manuel Rapallo is at the State Department in Washington, D.C. Previously, Manny, when we've had discussions like this, we haven't really had a lot publicly after they've been happening. This is the fifth time that these discussions are taking place. Have we got any indication about what might be happening with this one? There's already been criticism, I believe, from Israel about these talks.
1: That's right, Rob. And just to build on what you said in your introduction there from that statement, from the questions that Secretary of State Marco Rubio was taking just moments ago by reporters, this is a trip that's sort of a twofold mission from the part of the Secretary of State. On the one hand, to reassure U.S. allies in the Gulf that diplomacy with Iran is working, and on

0: To expect from this latest round, but the format is expected to be more or less the same as previous rounds of peace talks between these two countries. There's a military track and a political track. On the political side, the idea here is to stabilize the relationship between Israel and Lebanon, to build on the ceasefire, to create a more institutionalized framework where negotiations can take place, reminding our viewers here that there is no formal diplomatic relationship between these two countries outside of these talks that are taking place here in Washington, D.C. Now, on the military track, the goal here is to prevent any sort of escalation, to prevent these tensions from spilling over into a wider conflict that could potentially draw the United States into this Middle East crisis that we continue to see play out. Now, we're still, again, waiting for more details, but the conventional wisdom here, at least from the perspective of U.S. diplomats, is that the fact that these talks are still taking place now in their fifth round is a success in and of itself. But again, the goal, at least from U.S. diplomats, is to prevent spillover, to prevent a scenario that would draw the United States further into the Middle East crisis.
1: Emmanuel, thank you very much indeed. Manuel Rapallo there talking to us from the State Department in Washington, D.C. Well, there are attacks that have been going on in southern Lebanon whilst these negotiations have been going on, both in Washington, D.C., but also, of course, the negotiations between the U.S. and Iran. And I want to go to Rob McBride, who's in Beirut for us. Just talk to us more about this attack in southern Lebanon, Rob.
2: Yeah, that happened earlier Tuesday, and it is probably the most serious attack to take place since we've had this fairly unprecedented two-day lull with an absence of any kind of exchanges and conflict down in southern Lebanon while these talks have been taking place in Switzerland. That now seems to have been broken, at least by the severity of this. This was a group of men who the Israeli army says posed a threat. It was down in the southern city of Nabatir on the outskirts of that town. According to the Israelis, they were on an excavator, were approaching an Israeli military checkpoint. The Israelis opened fire, and we understand that two men were killed. One other man was injured. That was from the Lebanon's Ministry of Public Health. Now, according to Hezbollah, these men were part of a work team that were clearing roads, clearing rubble. We have had civil defense teams at work in recent days, while we've had this lull in fighting, clearing away a lot of the rubble from shattered villages and towns, and also looking under that rubble for missing people, for bodies. According to Hezbollah, this is a clear violation of the current ceasefire. Hezbollah's position remains resolute in the face of what they say is this this invasion by Israeli forces. And a reminder of that's been reiterated by Naim Qassem, the Secretary General of Hezbollah, in a televised address this Tuesday evening, talking about the escalation in the fighting between Hezbollah and Israeli forces going back to the beginning of March, saying it was a decision that we've made, the decision, and already, he says, to pay the full price.
1: Rob, thanks very much indeed. Rob McBride there talking to us from Beirut. We're going to go to Nida Ibrahim, who is in Ramallah in the occupied West Bank. Have we just been hearing? Let's talk about the negotiations that are going on in Lebanon at the moment. Israel's ambassador to the U.S. already calling the talks before they really even started a train wreck. What are you hearing about the way that Israel is regarding these discussions that are going on in Washington, D.C.? And at the same time, we're hearing about, as Rob's been describing, these attacks going on in southern Lebanon.
3: Well, even though the Israeli foreign minister has said that the talks undergoing now in D.C. are important for both parties, saying that both parties share a joint goal or a joint threat, rather, which is Hezbollah and Iran, we've heard a statement by the Israeli ambassador to the U.S., which was very different toned than the one that in which Saar, the Israeli foreign minister, has been speaking. He's saying now we're heading at the fifth round and we are heading towards a train wreck. And I'm paraphrasing more of what he's saying. He says, in the past four rounds, we've been heading into carriages together, led by the U.S., but I fear that this train is derailing. He says that when the two parties have agreed to meet in Washington, that there were three main points that both have agreed.

0: upon. First one being the dismantling of Hezbollah. The second is an Iran-free Lebanon, with the third bringing a comprehensive peace between the two countries, which allows the both countries to have peace and security. And he's saying that these talks have been derailed. What he's been mainly focusing on is how Iran still has a say in Lebanon. That's according to the Israeli ambassador. He says that Iran was and should have been sidelined, should have been weakened, and should not be the party dealing with Hezbollah or trying to give it a new lease of life. These were the words by the Israeli ambassador as Israel is trying to navigate the U.S. pressure on it to stop attacks. And we've seen that lull in Israeli attacks in Lebanon.
1: Bringing us up to speed there from Ramallah in the occupied West Bank, that's Nida Ibrahim. Thank you. Well, still ahead on Al Jazeera, Russia and Ukraine trade attacks, Kyiv strikes at infrastructure sites in Crimea, and a new strategy in the four-year-old war.
2: Is the U.S.-Israeli war on Iran dragging the world to an economic meltdown? Join me, Steve Clemens, every week where I'll bring you the latest analysis on the global fallout of this conflict. Pull apart fact from fiction and get to the bottom line.
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0: watching Al Jazeera. Reminder of our top stories this hour. Israel's ambassador to the United States has called the fifth round of U.S.-brokered Lebanon talks a train wreck. Yehiel Leiter says the removal of Hezbollah from Lebanon must remain at the heart of negotiations. U.S. President Donald Trump says the U.S. naval blockade of the Strait of Hormuz has been removed. At least two dozen commercial ships have transited over 24 hours, well below pre-war levels. And it comes after an initial round of talks with Iran and Switzerland. Iran says only it can decide how to use assets that are unfrozen under a deal with the U.S. Ali Bahraini, Iran's ambassador to the U.N., said the two sides had held very good talks, but challenged J.D. Vance's statement on the use of the assets. The U.S. waived sanctions on Tehran for 60 days from Monday after the talks in Switzerland. Iran's president, Masoud Pezeshkian, has met Pakistan's Army Chief of Staff, Asim Munir. The two are discussing regional developments and efforts aimed at reducing tensions. Pakistan, along with Qatar, have been mediating the U.S.-Iran talks. Pezeshkian is also holding discussions with President Asif Ali Zardari and Prime Minister Shehbaz Sharif. Pakistan says the visit will focus on strengthening relations and boosting cooperation in trade and energy. Pakistan's Prime Minister says there are external factors trying to sabotage the U.S.-Iran peace deal.
1: This MOU does not mention about ballistic missiles. It was never on the table. It was never on the agenda. And Iran side never wanted to even discuss about it. So that is not an impression. That is a fact of matter. So there should be no second thought about it. It must not be misconstrued, because there are spoilers all over the world to scuttle this peace deal. They don't want Iranian nation, great nation, to come out of this ashes of war and touch the zenith of glory. So I want to make it abundantly clear.
0: Al Jazeera's Kamal Haider has more on the visit from Islamabad.
2: The Iranian President Masoud Pezeshkian arrived in Islamabad at Nur Khan Air Base to a red carpet welcome. In a separate aircraft, the Iranian Foreign Minister Abbas Araghchi also touched down in Islamabad. They are going to be holding talks with the Pakistani leadership. The Iranian delegation also has a large number of people who are going to be discussing new avenues for enhancing trade. It should be remembered that it was in 2011 that Iran built a $2 billion pipeline from the South Pars gas field in the Persian Gulf to the Pakistani border. The agreement was that Pakistan would build its 780-kilometer pipeline to the Pakistani town of Nawabshah. However, the U.S. sanctions on Iran prevented Pakistan from going ahead with the deal. That deal may be revived if sanctions on Iran's exports of oil and gas are lifted by the United States. Pakistan also has a 900-kilometer-long border with Iran. The Iranian president, appreciating Pakistan's role as an intermediary, also met the Pakistani military chief and praised his efforts for de-escalation and for Pakistan's role in trying to mediate between the United States and Iran. But it will be important to see what progress is made within the next 60 days, whether peace will be restored. Pakistan, of course, has the support of Qatar, also other friendly countries like Saudi Arabia, Turkey, and also Egypt and China. And Pakistan, of course, enjoys close fraternal relations with Tehran and also has close relations with Washington. So it sees itself in a strong position to try to diffuse the irritants between the two countries and to try to solve these problems, the outstanding sticking points, by trying to negotiate and trying to convince both sides to be more flexible. So it will be important to see what happens. However, there is relief here in Pakistan because the fuel prices have already started to come down after the Straits of Hormuz was open. And people here are hoping that lasting peace can be achieved in those negotiations that are underway. Kamal Haider, Al Jazeera, Islamabad.
0: Countries across Europe have been hit by rising temperatures. In France, at least 40 people have drowned in recent days during a heat wave. The UK's Met Office has issued a rare red alert for Wednesday and Thursday. Forecasters warn the extreme heat is likely to persist through the week. Natasha Bata reports from Paris.
3: It's one way to beat the heat, plunging into Paris's historic St. Martin Canal. As temperatures soar, few here seem too worried by the murky water.
4: It's great that the mayor of Paris allowed this. It's a victory for young people. Kids were already jumping in despite the ban, so the mayor made it official.
3: Across the city, people are sweltering in a heat wave. Most outdoor sporting and cultural events have been cancelled and some public transport services disrupted.
5: The tracks simply can't function over 50 degrees, so we're asking travellers to postpone their journeys if possible and work from home, particularly the vulnerable.
3: Schools are also struggling to cope. Hundreds are shut. Others, like this one, have cut classes. Some parents say that's just made things worse.
6: The schools are not prepared. The buildings are old and poorly insulated. Fewer classes mean more pupils cramped into available classrooms in extreme heat. There are no fans or AC.
3: These pupils say it's not easy.
7: The fans are broken. The state doesn't give schools money. There's no AC. We are crammed in and it's so hot.
3: It's also a challenge for tourists. This area is at the foot of the famous Sacré-Cœur Cathedral in Montmartre. Normally, it would be packed with visitors and Parisians sitting on the grass and on the steps, but it is so hot that there's barely anyone here.
8: With limited green spaces, dense neighbourhoods and

0: zinc rooftops, Paris is a heat trap, but it's not the only place in France that's sizzling. Two-thirds of the country is on the highest red weather alert. The Prime Minister held a crisis meeting to discuss the heat wave that's forecast to last several more days.
1: We are experiencing a period of exceptional intensity. Records are being broken almost everywhere, locally or nationally, every day or every night when it comes to temperatures. The real issue is the duration of the crisis.
0: Scientists say climate change is increasing the frequency and intensity of heat waves in Europe, and that's not expected to change, forcing people to adapt and find new ways to cool down. Natasha Butler, Al Jazeera, Paris.
2: British Prime Minister Keir Starmer has held his first cabinet meeting after announcing his resignation on Monday. Nominations for the Labour leadership contest open on July the 9th, and they're going to close a week later on July the 16th. Starmer remains in office until a successor is chosen. Newly elected MP for Macclesfield, Andy Burnham, is widely seen as the frontrunner to become the next Labour leader. Ukrainian authorities say a Russian ballistic missile attack has killed at least three people. More than 20 others were injured in the city of Kryvyi Rih. Industrial facilities and civilian infrastructure have been damaged. Rescue efforts are underway. Ukrainian President Volodymyr Zelensky has urged countries to increase pressure on Russia to bring an end to the war. And Ukrainian forces say they've targeted key infrastructure sites in Crimea. They include a railway bridge and a power plant. Ukraine is trying to isolate the Russian-held peninsula. Russia seized Crimea in 2014. Russian Foreign Minister Sergei Lavrov says that Moscow is ready to resume peace negotiations with Kyiv. Several previous diplomatic attempts have failed to bring an end to the more than 4 years of war. The last U.S.-mediated peace talks took place in February.
1: We are ready to resume talks with Ukraine anytime from the point where they left off. Maybe somebody told the Ukrainians once again, no actions needed to prolong the dialogue, let's fight. And so they are fighting. But I will say it again, that every time President Putin speaks on the topic of Ukraine, he emphasizes that we definitely prefer political and diplomatic settlement.
2: At least 20 people have been killed by gunmen in central Nigeria. An armed group has targeted a community in the central plateau on Sunday. The local police repelled the attackers after a gunfight. The area has been plagued by unrest in recent years. The Nigerian army has rescued 47 people held captive by Boko Haram fighters in Borno State. Most of the captives were women and children. The troops carried out a ground and air offensive before carrying out the rescue operation. The army says the rescued are being given medical help at a secure location. And the UN is warning that nearly 3 million children in Eastern Democratic Republic of Congo are in urgent need of protection. So the country struggles to contain the spread of the Ebola virus. UNICEF says more than 130 children have been orphaned in Ituri province, the epicenter of the outbreak. The number of Ebola cases in DRC has now risen to 1,048. Nearly 270 people have died from the virus. Authorities have intensified awareness campaigns to curb the spread of the disease. The bottom line is next. I'm Rob Matheson. Stay with us.

0: Hi, I'm Steve Clemens, and I have a question. Now that Iran and the U.S. have signed a historic understanding, what's next? Let's get to the bottom line. Iran and the U.S. may have signed a deal to end the war, but mistrust is still the name of the game. Days after signing a 14-point Memorandum of Understanding, planned talks between the two parties were put on hold as one of the major points in the deal, a ceasefire in Lebanon, hadn't materialized yet. It's a sign of the rocky road ahead. After signing the deal, U.S. President Donald Trump said that Israel, quote, could behave better in Lebanon. But on the ground, the fighting never really stopped. Israeli forces have killed thousands of people, displaced hundreds of thousands, destroyed entire villages, and continue to occupy the entire southern part of Lebanon. Talks on other complicated issues, including American sanctions on Iran and the future of Iran's nuclear program, well, they're supposed to be held over 60 days, but that deadline is extendable. So with the devil in the details, is this the beginning of a new chapter in the Middle East? Today, we're talking with Jeremy Scahill, co-founder of DropSite News, and he's author of Dirty Wars, The World is a Battlefield. Jeremy, thank you so much for joining our show again. Love having these deep discussions with you about what's happening. And I need to tell the audience right now that the terrain around what's happening next in the Iran-U.S. deal is changing almost hourly. But at this moment, Israel had a spate of bombing in Lebanon, and Iran suspended its activations as part of a 60-day negotiation as part of the Iran deal. Now, Israel and Hezbollah have said they're renewing their ceasefire. So just in a few hours, Jeremy, we've seen so many changes. So I want to get your take on this moment and on the solvency of the arrangement and how you see things right now.
1: Well, Steve, you know, going into this process of negotiating the framework for this initial memorandum of understanding, Iran set forward what it said were a handful of red lines. And top on the list at this particular moment was the Israeli siege and occupation and ongoing attacks of Lebanon. And so what the Iranians said is Hezbollah was our partner in this war, that we view it as on the one side, it's Iran and Hezbollah, and on the other side, it's the United States and Israel. And so what we want front and center in this deal, right up at the top, is a commitment that the war ends on both fronts, not just that the United States and Israel stop bombing Iran, but that Israel stops attacking Lebanon. And what we saw Netanyahu do over the past weeks, as he saw that the deal was coming, is that he pushed Israeli forces north of the Litani River, clearly because Netanyahu wanted to have his troops deeply entrenched in southern Lebanon when the music stopped, so to speak, when Trump ultimately said, okay, you have to cease fire. Now, of course, Israel has a PhD in violating ceasefires. We've seen that in Gaza, and in fact, we've seen that repeatedly in Lebanon. But the Iranians and the Americans were going back and forth on the language. The United States wanted it just to say a cessation of hostilities. The Iranians wanted to explicitly state that it meant a withdrawal of Israeli forces. And they sort of threaded the needle there, in a sense, and left it so that a reference to preserving Lebanon's territorial integrity would be included in this deal. And so what the Iranians argued was that preserving the territorial integrity of Lebanon means that you can't have Israeli occupation forces there. And Steve, what I'm told is that earlier in this process, like just as the U.S. and Iran were finalizing the signing of this agreement, Iranian officials actually told mediators that if the United States does not stop the war in Lebanon, that Iran reserves the right to strike without prior warning against Israel. And remember, the Iranians were going to strike Israel the last time that the Israelis bombed Beirut, and international and regional mediators and the United States really went at Iran saying, please, please, please do not do this. The Iranians say that they didn't retaliate because Trump made some 11th hour concessions that Iran had been pushing for. So one of the early indicators we have is that if this deal begins to dramatically unravel, it will be because of the actions of Israel and, in the perspective of Iran, the failure of Donald Trump, despite the public rhetoric, to stop Netanyahu with moving forward with this scorched earth that many in Israel are calling on him to continue.
0: Now, I'm interested in that dimension. Is Hezbollah, now that we heard that they've agreed to a ceasefire with Israel, is Hezbollah now playing along?
1: Well, look, I think, you know, and I talked to Iranian officials, I talked to people from within Hezbollah as well, and I think that both Israel and the United States underestimated the degree to which Iran would draw a red line on Lebanon. There was concern that was being expressed by some supporters of Hezbollah some weeks ago that because the Iranians had such a magnitude of issues to negotiate and deal with in its dealings with the United States, that Lebanon would sort of maybe be addressed to some degree, but that the Iranians wouldn't be able to push for a full end of the war. I think the Iranians gave lie to those proclamations or suspicions when they did, in fact, militarily retaliate against Israel and start bombing Tel Aviv and elsewhere when the Israelis bombed Dahia, the southern suburb of Beirut. And clearly what the Iranians and Hezbollah are trying to do is to separate the United States from Israel. And they're getting assistance from top U.S. officials in recent days, at least on a rhetorical level. But that's a response to this other track that's been underway for some months now. And that is that the Israelis and the Americans have tried to take the Lebanese government, headed by Joseph Aoun, and put it on a separate peace track, a negotiating track. And the whole point of this is to try

0: co-opt the official Lebanese army as the local, quote-unquote, counterterrorism force to fight Hezbollah, which is indigenously Lebanese. And earlier on, if you recall, Steve, Joseph Aoun, when the Iranians started saying that Hezbollah and Lebanon were going to be included in this deal, he made an extraordinary statement when he said, no, we're not. And you know, this is just objectively speaking, you have a very powerful regional actor in Iran that has just fought two nuclear powers to a standstill, has tremendous leverage, and it's saying, hey, we want to try to end the war against Lebanon. And the sitting president of Lebanon indicates that, no, we have a separate process. In recent days, however, when it became clear that the Iranians were quite serious about this, Aoun changed his tone. He had a call with the Iranian foreign minister, Abbas Araghchi, and while he didn't directly thank Iran, he did issue a statement expressing gratitude for the various players trying to make Lebanon a part of this deal in a more comprehensive way. So I would say that, you know, on the one hand, the Iranians are very dubious in their perspective of Trump and his reliability. In fact, I just was speaking to a senior Iranian official who said, look, going into this, we know the prospects for a comprehensive agreement, meaning something that deals with nuclear, comprehensive removal of sanctions, some kind of non-aggression pact with the United States, remains a very, very serious open question because of the erratic nature of Trump, because Netanyahu is campaigning for election and he is under a lot of pressure to continue the scorched earth campaign in Lebanon. But at the same time, they're trying to approach this from a flexible reality where they realize that they have effectively achieved one of their main aims of this war, and that was to restore deterrence. The United States and other powers are going to think very carefully before going to war against Iran, in part because of their proven ability to use asymmetric tactics to dominate the Strait of Hormuz and really impact the global and regional economy.
1: I think you laid out well, Jeremy, the dynamics between Israel and the United States right now, what different players are sort of seeing them and whether they are strong or not, whether Israel and the United States are aligned or not. We hear a lot from President Trump of different perspectives on Israeli Prime Minister Benjamin Netanyahu. Some days, you know, he calls him crazy. Other days, he calls him the little partner who will, in fact, do what America says. But I want to just play a clip right now from Vice President J.D. Vance, who has become the face of these negotiations, asked by President Trump to now be the next stage in negotiation. Not Marco Rubio, J.D. Vance. But let's listen to Vance.
2: Donald J. Trump is the only head of state in the entire world who is sympathetic to the nation of Israel at this moment in time. And he happens to be the head of state of the world superpower. If I was in the cabinet of the Israeli government, I might not be attacking the only powerful ally that I have anywhere left in the entire world.
1: If you were Israeli Prime Minister Benjamin Netanyahu, Jeremy, how would you be hearing what Vance just said? You know, essentially saying, hey, you're nothing without us. You're isolated. I'm just interested in the psychological dimension of what Vance just laid out.
0: Yeah, I don't know that we have heard this kind of rebuke of an Israeli leader or Israeli actions from such a senior official since Ronald Reagan's characterization of the Israeli invasion of Lebanon in the early 1980s as essentially one massive war crime. And so on its surface, this, of course, is a sentiment that many Americans have come to agree with prior to J.D. Vance saying this. And it also, Steve, I think we have to, you know, sort of embrace some level of caution here. Under both President Biden and President Trump, there have consistently been these leaks from anonymous officials saying, oh, Biden is fed up with Netanyahu. Oh, Trump is so fed up. Oh, Trump dropped the F-bomb with Netanyahu. He's so furious with him. And then, you know, after those are published by Axios and other news outlets that really have become sort of the conveyors of these official leaks from inside of the chambers of power, then what we see in public is that the United States doubles down in its support for, you know, Israeli violence or expansion of these wars. What is new this time is that it's not just that there's a name to the official, it's the sitting vice president of the United States, who also was reported to be skeptical of some of the ideas of invading or rather launching this massive attack on Iran. He also is perceived in kind of Trump world as being the person that should take the fall for this if it becomes a disaster. But to have the sitting vice president say that is extraordinary on its own. But I think we have to use a bit of caution here, looking at the track record. It's possible that this is just a kind of hiccup and that this is going to get patched up very quickly and that the U.S. is going to move forward with endorsing further Israeli aggressive action. But the wild card here is Donald Trump himself. Trump is a man of great ego. He thinks a lot about his legacy. He also is thinking about his family business. He has a lot of allies in the Persian Gulf in the form of the GCC countries. And that weaves in also with Jared Kushner, his son-in-law's family business. So the only thing, and I've been arguing this for a while, the only thing that could ever get Trump to kind of put the brakes on Netanyahu if it affects Trump personally. And right now, I think Trump really does seem to want this deal to go through. And so we're seeing this play out in this way. Netanyahu has to decide right now as he runs for re-election if his central campaign theme is going to be, I'm going to continue the war in Lebanon. I'm going to continue occupying more of Gaza's territory, where, by the way, the Israelis have killed more than 1,000 Palestinians since they signed the ceasefire in October of 2025. And Netanyahu said recently he wants to control 70% of Gaza on the way to 100%. They're supposed to be withdrawing and allowing aid in, and they haven't complied with a single aspect of the ceasefire. So Netanyahu has to decide, am I going to be running for office saying I'm going to expand these wars further, or am I going to be the prime minister who sort of finds a way to thread this needle with Donald Trump? He's being attacked from both both sides of the opposition spectrum in Israel for not being tough enough. And I think that he's going to try to sort of say, well, I'm the guy who can actually stand up to Donald Trump. If there is a lasting ceasefire in Lebanon, that means that Netanyahu essentially was told to go back into his corner by the president and vice president of the United States. I'm skeptical that's going to happen in the long term, but it's going to be extraordinary to watch this play out. We haven't seen something quite like this at all since October 7th.
1: I'm glad you mentioned Gaza and Palestine. One of the other things President Trump said earlier on in this process, I mean, so much has been said, you can kind of lose track. But at the time, he said with a final deal that we would get with Iran, he would demand mandatorily that other nations in the region and the Gulf become part of the Abraham Accords. And so a lot of people are saying, hey, what about Palestine? What about Gaza? What about unresolved justice issues involving this? And it does seem to me, candidly, that there's not a lot of discussion about Gaza, about the ongoing conflict and depopulation efforts there. So from your perspective, is Gaza on the radar screen of Gulf leaders on Iran, or is it just essentially being negotiated away?
0: Yeah, you know, there technically are regional mediators that are working on the Gaza issue, but, you know, my sense, and I spend a lot of time talking to leaders of Hamas and Palestinian Islamic Jihad, is that what has taken place over the past year is that Israel has systematically violated every single term of the ceasefire agreement framework. They have yet to allow in any of the agreed upon life essentials, which was a core component of this agreement. They continue to assassinate Hamas leaders. Those are the people they signed a ceasefire deal with. Now, it's horrifying that Israel continues to attack civilians in tents, regularly burning Palestinians alive. Those are very clear war crimes. But in addition to that, Steve, they also are justifying the assassination of officials of the very party that they signed the ceasefire agreement with. And I feel like it's necessary to make a point that seldom gets discussed. And that is that Hamas, when it signed the agreement with Israel that was brokered by President Donald Trump, they did not agree to disarmament. They agreed only to terms that would end the acute phase of the war, and they threaded a needle with Trump. And it was quite brilliant, the way they approached it from a diplomatic level, because what they said is, Hamas is not the representative of the entire Palestinian people, and you're asking us to commit to terms that speak to the entire Palestinian people, the relationship between Gaza and the occupied West Bank as one Palestinian territory, the idea of the right of the Palestinians to self-defense, including armed resistance against the occupation. So Hamas actually didn't sign a disarmament agreement. And what has been happening in recent weeks and months is that this so-called Board of Peace has put an ultimatum before the Palestinian side and said that if you don't agree to disarmament, we can't guarantee you that Israel won't resume a large-scale genocide. And more than that, they're saying, we can't assure you that Israel will even abide by the terms of the agreement that it signed. So essentially what the United States and the Board of Peace are doing is trying to say to the Palestinians, if you don't agree to these other sweeping terms that cut to the very heart of the Palestinian liberation cause, then we aren't going to be able to force Israel to even abide by the minimal set of agreements that Donald Trump put his signature to. So the Iranians, when I talk to them about this deal that they're making with Donald Trump, many of them point immediately to the October ceasefire agreement and say, just look at what Donald Trump's word or his signature means. So they're going into this with, you know, with eyes wide open. But on a short-term level, Steve, or a midterm level, the Iranians believe that they have enacted a tremendous coup against Trump with this memorandum of understanding. They believe that their core red lines were all preserved. They do not have to make any massive commitments about nuclear weapons or nuclear enrichment that they haven't made since 1970, when they signed the Non-Proliferation Treaty, since 2015, when they signed the JCPOA under Barack Obama. One Iranian official said to me, we gave that restatement of our position to Donald Trump as a re-gift from Iranian history, because all we did was simply state our longstanding policy. The Iranians have the prospect of getting significant amounts of their frozen assets repatriated to Iran. There's a formal commitment on the part of the United States to establish this $300 billion reconstruction fund. The United States is respecting the fact that Iran has a central management authority over the Strait of Hormuz. The Iranians have in that deal that the fate of the highly enriched uranium is going to be resolved within Iran itself by a downblending of the highly enriched uranium. That's something the Iranians put on the table prior to the start of this war. All of these terms, yes, on one level, you can say that it's a tremendous capitulation by Donald Trump. On another level, it really cuts to the question of what was this war all about? The Strait of Hormuz, it was open before the war. Iran's position that it would do a downblending of its highly enriched uranium in the context of a broader deal, that was on the table before the war. Trying to reach a non-aggression agreement with the United States, that was on the table before the war. The only thing that this war has really brought is economic devastation, a real undermining of the U.S. credibility in the Gulf, an unprecedented evacuation of American military facilities because of the Iranian ballistic missile and drone strikes throughout the region. And more than anything else, it established Iran as a regional power that stood up not only to the leading superpower in the world, but a second nuclear-powered country with a very clear and open agenda of trying to wipe that regime off the face of the earth in Tehran. So the Iranians emerge from this incredibly strong. The wild card remains Trump. Iran is definitely remaining, Steve, on a war footing. But they say that they're going forward with these negotiations. And part of why they're skeptical of a comprehensive deal is they say that, look, we send people with PhDs to these negotiations. We send nuclear science and scientists and technical experts and PhDs in American studies. And basically, the American delegation consists of guys carrying last week's golf scores. You know, when J.D. Vance entered the equation, the Iranians started to take it more seriously. But what they're saying is, if the U.S. doesn't send serious nuclear experts to these talks, and they don't have the kind of comprehensive team that existed during the JCPOA negotiations, then the prospects for any deal are very, very slim.
1: One of the other dimensions of this is where the Gulf leaders are right now. Does their hand in U.S. policy in the region, is it increased right now because of essentially Israel being contained somewhat?
0: I think if we go back a couple of years and remember this history, that there was an era of rapprochement that was taking place between Iran and many of its Persian Gulf neighbors from Arab countries, primarily from the GCC countries. And, you know, Iran had moved in an unprecedented way toward deepening its ties and developing good relations with Saudi Arabia. The same is true with Qatar and a number of other countries. When the June 2025 12-day war began, and then it led up to the February 28th launch of the U.S.-Israeli war, many of these Gulf countries, as you point out, made it very public that they did not want the United States to use their territory or their airspace to launch attacks against Iran. Now, they did do that, no matter how loudly they want to proclaim that they didn't. And more evidence comes out every day that there was extensive use of facilities across the Gulf in these Arab countries that were denying it for many, many months. But the important fact here is that these countries portrayed Iran as the aggressor, oftentimes in a vacuum, without mentioning the U.S.-Israeli war. They were condemning Iranian aggression, characterizing the Iranian retaliatory strikes as attacks against their sovereignty. This very much angered Iran. Iran felt that it was not only dishonest, but the fact that they had had this diplomatic rapprochement that then culminates in these countries

0: countries allowing the US to use it to attack Iran. This was a very bad situation. But what we're seeing emerge now is Iran starting to have intensified diplomacy with these countries, even with the United Arab Emirates, which Trump, you know, recently outed them and said, yeah, they were bombing Iran. You know, there were denials about this and there was a media back and forth about it. But there's already a discussion of joint economic projects, of ways to strengthen, again, diplomatic ties. I think many Gulf countries, certainly it's true on the street in those countries, view the U.S. relationship with Israel as increasingly toxic and a threat to their existence. But at a leadership level, I also think that these Gulf countries saw that the United States put all of its weight in, quote unquote, defending Israel and allowed them to sort of be left as sitting ducks. And so while maybe a couple of years ago, Trump had some currency to the idea that he could get another couple of these countries to join the Abraham Accords, right now, I think that the dynamics have shifted tremendously. And these neighbors of Iran, I think, recognize the reality that they need to find a path to having good diplomatic relations and a civil, respectful relationship with Iran.
1: Let me assess you finally. How long is this deal going to last?
0: If you ask Iranians, I do get a genuine sense that they want a real deal and that they would prefer to have a long-term non-aggression pact with the United States. If history is any indication, not all that long. One possibility, though, is that it just kind of fritters away into nothing because Trump has such a short attention span. And then the Iranians have to decide if they want to respond to Israel, if it resumes a war against Lebanon, if somehow, you know, the war in Lebanon is brought to some form of a resolution in the short term, with continued U.S. sanctions, for instance. I think the question will be, how is Iran going to respond if Trump sort of loses interest and the process becomes a kind of meandering slow walk? There's also a very real possibility that Israel is going to just continue its wars and is going to put Iran in a position where it once again is going to have to decide, are we going to respond to this or not? Twice in 1 year, the United States attacked Iran in the midst of diplomatic negotiations. That always remains a possibility as well. Iranians are pessimistic there will be a long-term deal reached with Trump for a variety of reasons. But at the end of the day, I do get a sense that they genuinely want a deal and want to move about with the business of dealing with their economic situation and political situation internally and in the region.
1: Well, we will leave it there today, even though I think this story is going to keep going and going and going, and we'll look forward to talking to you again. Jeremy Scahill, co-founder of DropSite News, really appreciate you joining us today.
0: Always an honor to be with you, Steve.
1: So what's the bottom line? 250 years ago, when America was in its startup phase, people asked one of the founding fathers, Benjamin Franklin, what form of government the country had decided on. And he said, a republic if you can keep it. I think of that a lot whenever the United States signs a new memorandum of understanding or a declaration of principles, etc. This deal between Iran and the U.S. requires the compliant behavior of Israel. And that's a huge question mark. Basically, the 60-day negotiating spree over Iran's nuclear program, theoretically providing both sanctions relief and an infusion of cash into Iran, is a really fascinating way to get the Strait of Hormuz open again. But the deal itself, well, as long as we can keep it, is much more likely to be not very long at all. And that's the bottom line.
2: This is America. Every day, traders and investors here bet on the world's largest companies. And they're betting big on Elon Musk and SpaceX.
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6: Frank Assessments.
7: The Board of Peace was not put in place to bring peace to the world, to liberate the Palestinian people. 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
8: Don't you think that North Korea has proven that if you do have nuclear weapons, that the United States won't mess with you?
9: 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We see that demonstrated in North Korea and negatively in the case of Libya with Gaddafi, who was ousted after abandoning his nuclear program.
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13: 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I want to be responsible.
14: People keep getting inspired through the stories of others.
15: Bringing the communities to consciously agree to put the past behind and move forward. Because all what we need is being able to move forward.
16: 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That's a matter of what do you think about your fellow human beings?
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0: Hello, I'm Sara Khairat. It's great to have you with us. This is Al Jazeera live from Doha. Coming up on the programme, Israel's ambassador to the US calls the fifth round of talks with Lebanon a train wreck.
1: No country is allowed to charge tolls or fees on an international waterway.
0: The US Secretary of State is in the Middle East and says any agreement with Iran will ensure maritime freedom. Iran rules out plans for nuclear inspectors for now. That's despite a confirmation from US President Donald Trump. And a record heat wave sweeps across Europe. France issues its highest weather alert for most of the country. All right, now, Israel's ambassador to Washington has called a fifth round of US-brokered Lebanon talks a train wreck. The discussions are taking place as we speak in the US capital. Lebanon's president says he received a call from the US vice president. That's affirming Washington's support. Joseph Aoun said he would accept nothing less than an end to Israel's occupation of the south and that he hopes the talks will result in the government extending its authority over all of Lebanon. Now, Israel's ambassador to the US, Yeshayahu Leiter, has criticized the talks in a statement. And he says, this is the fifth round of talks, and I must say, we are in a train wreck. The only issue is Hezbollah. Hezbollah must be defeated and removed from the equation. Instead, there is a danger that Hezbollah has received a boost. It certainly feels stronger and bolder. He also said, I would like to ask, is the dismantling of Hezbollah still the basis for these discussions? Iran is set to benefit from a flow of funds under the Memorandum of Understanding. How do we ensure this money, he says, doesn't find its way to Hezbollah? Now, Iran has been demanding an end to Israel's occupation in Lebanon as part of its talks with the US, but there have still been reports of Israeli attacks in southern Lebanon. On Tuesday, at least two people were killed by Israeli fire. Lebanese authorities say that since March, Israeli strikes have killed more than 4,000 people. Now, with a fragile ceasefire in effect, tens of thousands of people have been returning to their homes in southern Lebanon. Long queues have formed on roads leading south. And that's despite Israeli forces still occupying nearly 20% of the country. Well, we have correspondents covering this story, many of them. We have Nidat Ibrahim from Ramallah bringing us the Israeli perspective. We have Rob McBride live for us from the Lebanese capital. Let's now go to Manuel Rapallo. He's at the US State Department. Now, Manuel, a fifth round of talks we were just saying there. Do you have any insight at all where we are with these talks and what it's actually achieving?
2: As you said, Sarah, this is the fifth round of talks being hosted, being brokered by the United States here at the State Department in Washington, D.C. These are talks between delegates from Israel and Lebanon. Not a lot of details as of yet. This is just the first day of what we expect to be 3 days worth of talks. I'll read you the statement that was passed along to Al Jazeera by the State Department just ahead of these talks before they kicked off at around 13 GMT on Tuesday. The statement says, quote, our shared goal is to end the cycle of violence for good. We are enabling Israel and Lebanon to negotiate as two sovereign states and to find a way to have peace and security. The talks will continue to advance a comprehensive peace and security agreement between the two countries. Now, U.S. officials are describing this as the next logical step in working toward a more durable peace agreement between these two countries. The format that we can expect moving forward in this fifth round of negotiations is going to be very similar to the previous round, where there is a military track and a political track. On that political track, the idea is to stabilize the relationship between Israel and Lebanon, to normalize that relationship. Because outside of this building where we are right now, the U.S. State Department, there is no formal diplomatic relationship that exists between the two countries. So this in itself serves as a space for good faith negotiations to take place. At least that is the effort by U.S. diplomats. Now, the military track is very simple, at least in term, in objective, which is to lessen the tensions, to reduce the risk of the United States being pulled into a larger, broader conflict, and essentially to to allow for cooler heads to prevail, to prevent any sort of spillover from this, as you mentioned in your introduction, very fragile ceasefire that continues to hold. Now, again, we're still awaiting for more details in terms of what we can expect throughout the course of the day, what we can expect at the end of these discussions. But again, from a U.S. perspective, from the perspective of U.S. diplomats, the fact that these negotiations are still taking place, that the talks are still ongoing, is a success in and of itself, despite the fact that we have also heard from the Israeli ambassador to the United States, suggesting that so far, what's taken place over the course of the last few hours, in his words, is a quote-unquote train wreck regarding these negotiations.
0: Yeah, absolutely. Thanks very much for that update. That's Manuel Rapallo there in Washington, D.C. Nedat Ibrahim is live for us in Ramallah. That's an occupied West Bank. So as we heard there from Manuel talking about that comment, calling it a train wreck, we know that Israel is occupying Lebanon as it takes part in these talk. So what is the Israeli position exactly? It can come across as being quite confusing there.
3: Yes, it is, because if we look at the remarks by the Israeli Foreign Minister Gideon Saar, he was referring to these talks as important, that they both parties have a shared enemy or a shared interest in dismantling Hezbollah. And then you see the Israeli ambassador to the U.S. saying that this fifth round is like we are heading towards what he said is a train wreck. He said when all parties jumped on that carriage going on one path, heading towards an Iran-free Lebanon, as well as peace and security for both countries, as well as dismantling Hezbollah, he says that was not achieved and that train is being derailed from its direction. These are the quotes and the main points in Leiter's statement. He's basically saying that he wanted an Iran, a weakened Iran, or an Iran that has no influence over Hezbollah. But the feeling is that Iran now, with the memorandum of understanding signing, is in a better position now that could even enhance Hezbollah's position. In general, when we talk about lands, when we talk about the Israeli withdrawal, the Israelis have been insisting that they do not intend to withdraw their troops or pull them out of southern Lebanon, mainly not from the yellow line, even if there were leaks from certain military officials saying that they could be withdrawing from limited areas, what we've been calling as pilot areas, where the Lebanese army would assume responsibility over these areas. This is something that Israel has been talking about for weeks, if not months, about the need for the Lebanese government itself to be disarming Hezbollah, dismantling the party, and taking responsibility for certain areas, and eventually all of southern Lebanon.
0: All right, and Nedat, are Israel and the U.S. on the same page right now when it does come to Lebanon?
3: Well, they're not, because what Israelis have been wanting to do is to continue their attacks and their operations, specifically when we talk about their offensive operations in southern Lebanon. But that has been curbed by President Trump. Even the strikes that happened before the signing of the Memorandum of Understanding in Beirut's southern suburb were criticized heavily by Trump. And the Israelis have been calling this a failure for the Netanyahu government, saying that there's a current rift between the two parties, and they're blaming Netanyahu for failing to maneuver. Even more than that, when you see how right-wing channels inside Israel are talking about Trump, there is a lot of anger and criticism about and when it comes to Americans inside Israel.
0: All right, thank you very much, Nedat Ibrahim, there in Ramallah for us. Let's now speak to Rog McBride, who's live for us in Lebanon's capital, Beirut. So as these talks are happening in the U.S., there is a ceasefire in Lebanon. Is it still holding? And what's the situation, especially in the south of the country?
4: That's right. I mean, the situation is still effectively the ceasefire continues. But there has been today a very serious incident, which is probably the most serious incident to take place since we've had this two-day lull in the fighting and the number of exchanges. It seems both sides allowing, giving space for these talks to take place in Switzerland. But earlier Tuesday, we saw around the city of Nabatieh, on the outskirts of the city, an incident involving Israeli troops and what the the Israeli forces are describing as a group of Hezbollah operatives. They are claiming that a group of men on an excavator approached their positions. They fired warning shots to get them to stop. They continued. They did not heed those shots. And then with direct fire, their two men were killed and one was wounded. Now, Hezbollah has described these men as civilians. They were part, they say, of a work crew that was involved in clearing the streets of rubble. As we've had this ceasefire continue with the lull in the fighting, there have been a number of civil defense teams that have been going around villages and towns that have been shattered and badly damaged in the weeks of fighting, clearing streets of rubble, also recovering bodies in some cases from destroyed buildings, as we've seen thousands of people returning to the south. And according to Hezbollah, this, they say, is a serious violation of the ceasefire.
0: OK, thank you very much. Rob McBride there speaking to us from Beirut in Lebanon. Now, US Secretary of State Marco Rubio says that Iran wouldn't be able to charge tolls in the Strait of Hormuz, and that's part of any final agreement with the US. Now, Rubio has just arrived in the UAE and it's part of a tour of the Middle East. Now, he says regional concerns will be addressed in the memorandum of understanding with the US and Iran.
5: A careful reading of the MOU will see that when you talk about, for example, a complete and end of hostilities in the entire region, well, that's not possible. You can't have the end of hostilities and conflicts in the region as long as Iranian proxies are launching missiles and drones from Iraq and are participating in terrorism like Hamas did and like Hezbollah did. So I do think it's covered by the MOU, and it is an issue that will be gotten to at the appropriate time in these negotiations.
0: Iran says only it can decide how to use assets that are unfrozen under a deal with the US. Ali Bahraini, he's Iran's ambassador to the UN, said the two sides have held very good talks, but he challenged Vice President J.D. Vance's statement on the use of the assets. And Iran's president has emphasized that the missile program was not included in the MOU.
6: I would like to confirm one fact, that our missile program was not included in the MOU, as you said, and it shall not be included in the MOU. I would like to say that if it was not for Iran's missile capabilities, our country would have been plundered and destroyed and plowed by the US and the Zionist regime, like what the Israelis did in Gaza.
0: Now, Tawhid Asadi is following this story from the Strait of Hormuz. Let's go now to the White House correspondent first to speak to Mike Hanna. Now, Mike, multiple discrepancies there between both sides. Could you perhaps break it down for us a little bit?
7: Well, basically, it appears as though both sides have got a different understanding of what that memorandum of understanding was all about, the document that is providing the framework for this negotiation period. The U.S. is making very clear its belief that it has control over the Iranian frozen assets. Some $12 million it was supposed to release in terms of the memorandum of understanding. Iran, however, says that no, it will decide how it spends its own money, rejecting the U.S. decision that $12 billion be released in order that Iran can then buy U.S. goods with the money. So there is a basic misunderstanding in terms of what the memorandum of understanding outlined with respect to Iranian frozen funds. Now, we do know that the document also says that as the negotiations proceed and as there is movement on issues like the nuclear one, then there can be an unfurling of sanctions and there can be a greater release of Iranian frozen assets. But that's down the line. What is being discussed now and what there are differences about is exactly what happens to that $12 billion that is being held in the US and several other countries.
0: All right. Thanks very much, Mike Hanna, speaking to us there. Now, we're going to go now to the US President Donald Trump speaking live.
8: Have a good time with a very big crowd of people.
9: Iran war. Do you think Americans support this at a time when so many are financially struggling?
8: Who are you with?
9: I'm with the United States.

0: have a nuclear weapon. We're doing very well with Iran. They've been decimated, and we're making a deal with them, and we'll see how that all goes. And right now, as you probably heard yesterday, we had 19 barrels of oil, 19 million barrels of oil come off, and that's the biggest in the history of the Strait, the Hormuz Strait. Our stock market is through the roof, and oil prices are tumbling. We actually hit for a moment today. In fact, I think it's going to break it, $70 a barrel. That's lower than we were when we started. And it's been amazing. And the big thing is, Iran will not have a nuclear weapon. Well, we're just going to talk about Save America. We have to pass the Save America Act, which is voter ID, which is proof of citizenship, etc. We have to pass it. So we're going to have to talk about that and many other things. A lot of good relations.
1: Mr. President, the Senate Majority Leader, John Thune, has told you many times he doesn't believe that they have the vote
0: to
1: pass it.
0: That's what being a leader is about. You know, he's a leader. John's a leader. And that's what being as a leader about. Look, we have to be able to get proof of citizenship when you vote. Otherwise, we don't have elections. We have to be able to get voter ID. So John is a leader, and hopefully he can get the votes.
1: Mr. President, on Iran, the Iranians are saying there's no scheduled visit for the IAEA inspectors. Is that part of your agreement?
0: They're wrong. They know they're wrong. They told us inside, and we have it down, 100% inspections. And if they were right, I'd cancel the meetings right now.
1: And Iran says there's no agreement to buy.
2: From your view, Mr. President, when will those inspectors actually be on the ground?
0: At the appropriate time. There's no rush, but they'll be on the ground at the appropriate time.
3: On the reflecting pool.
4: Israeli forces have opened fire in southern Lebanon today, killing two people. Are you confident that the ceasefire is still holding?
0: Well, we'll see what that. Look, they've been fighting each other for many, many years, decades, and we'll see. But it's going to come along.
1: There's a note that our Brian Enten reported on that says that she's dead, she's with nature. Is there any hope that the FBI and investigators find her?
0: I hope they find her. I mean, Savannah's gone through a rough, that family's gone through hell, but I hope they find her.
1: Mr. President, reflecting pool, you mentioned yesterday that the Interior Department has video and photos. We reached out to them and they haven't shared it with us. Are you going to compel them to release?
0: They've arrested, I think, six people on the reflecting pool. So, the reflecting pool looks fantastic. I just got pictures of it. It's beautiful. But somebody went in with a knife and cut it. They cut it up good. And then they cut a 350-foot slip in the form of lots of little slips, a real horrible stuff, and they destroyed the grass. We put a brand-new big load of grass out there, and they destroyed it. So it's all being fixed. But it's a shame. So I understand five or six people are arrested. The Interior Department can refer to you on that. And I hear they have six people under investigation.
1: Mr. President, you're about to speak to truckers. Truckers are at high risk of losing their jobs to AI because of
0: self-driving vehicles. Well, now they're not. You can't get a job. Right now, we have the highest job numbers we've ever had in the country, in the history of the country. And I'm just with a couple of the great senators and congressmen. We're talking. It's actually hard to build a job. You know, nobody's ever seen a time like this. We have right now so many jobs that are going to be available. And the biggest problem we have is getting the people. So we're really doing spectacular in this area in Pennsylvania for steel. Eli Lilly just announced billions of dollars worth of plants. We have more plants being built right now in the United States than at any time in the history of our country.
1: What will you say to allies of yours like Senator Cruz, who've been critical of the Iran deal?
0: Well, I think anybody that's been critical of it has to be educated, even if they're friends of mine.
1: Awesome.
0: Because we have Iran in a position that nobody's ever had. This should have been done for 47 years by other presidents. And we have Iran in a position where their military has been totally wiped out. Their leadership has been wiped out. Their radar has been wiped out. Everything's been wiped out. They have not a good negotiating position. But despite that, and money that will be taken out of Iran is going to go to our farmers to give corn, soybeans, wheat to Iran because they have a hunger problem. They have a food problem. They have a medicine problem. They got a lot of problems. And they have an inflation. Their inflation now just hit 300%. So they have a lot of problems.
1: Are you planning to do a federal takeover of D.C. soon, since it looks likely that a socialist

0: So we have a radical left communist elected, I guess, soon to be elected mayor of D.C. D.C. is now a safe, you people know better than anybody, it's a safe, beautiful city. When I came here, it was an unsafe, unkempt, horrible city. It was horrible. The monuments and the waterfalls and the statues and everything were graffiti written, hadn't been fixed in 50 years clean. Now it's beautiful. We did 52 statues, monuments, waterfalls, including the thing that, you know, where the vandals hit, the reflecting pool, but we'll get that back very quickly. In fact, I will say, this morning I sent people over, they say it looks absolutely beautiful. But we're going to have to let a little water out and fix it, and then we'll put the water back
1: in.
0: But just so you understand, so our country is doing really well, and we're going to keep it that way. And any senator that didn't vote for all of the things we need, because we're making an amazing deal with Iran. We're making a deal that's going to keep our country and the world safe, because we're not going to let Iran have a nuclear weapon. And they know that, and they agree to that. Thank you very much.
2: All right, well, that was the US President Donald Trump speaking live to journalists in Pennsylvania, covering many things. And I would say the thing that stood out for me was that he says Iran says, he was asked about Iran saying there's no scheduled visits from the IAEA, that's the nuclear inspectors. He says they're wrong, and if they are right, I'll cancel those meetings. Let's now go to Mike Hanna, back to Mike Hanna at the White House. Mike, there, so, you know, more discrepancies appearing, and certainly especially when it comes to this nuclear inspectors, with him saying that he'll call it off, if so.
3: Well, a few days ago, Vice President J.D. Vance said specifically that they had called the inspectors in early hours of the morning to set them up to become inspectors of the Iran nuclear sites. We've heard President Trump repeatedly tweeting the past 48 hours about the fact that the Iranians have agreed to weapons inspectors coming in to examine and monitor those sites. The Iranians say, no, that is not the case. As you point out, yet another discrepancy. I must also point out what President Trump said there. He reiterated something he's been saying for months since this war began, that Iran will not have a nuclear weapon, which Iran has agreed to both in the Memorandum of Understanding and, in fact, had agreed to since 1917. But he did say on the issue of the inspectors, they will go in his words, at the appropriate time. Now, this is an important issue because these negotiations are scheduled to take place for 60 days. Within that time, the issues like Iran's nuclear program has got to be resolved. Among those points in that issue is, of course, that of enriched uranium, which Iran says it's been using for peaceful nuclear methods, which the U.S. says it was going to go into a bomb that it was planning to build. However, the U.S. has tried to bring in a scenario where this enriched uranium will be downgraded on site. In other words, it doesn't have to be moved. It can be downgraded on site, should that be possible. In order to monitor this, that would require those inspectors to actually decide whether or not the uranium has been downgraded, to monitor the entire process. And of course, there's a time frame on this. 60 days is the scheduled time for these negotiations. The nuclear issue is one of those issues that will have to be resolved within these 60 days if there is going to be a final and lasting agreement at the end of that period.
2: All right, thank you very much. Mike Hanna there, speaking to us from the White House. Let's now go to Tawheed Asadi, live for us from the Strait of Hormuz. And Donald Trump once again saying that there will be no tolls in the Strait of Hormuz, that it will be a free way. What is Iran saying? What's the situation where you are? Is shipping back to normal somehow?
4: Well, compared to what we hear from the American side, I think we're dealing with a sort of signal of mixed signaling in that regard. Iranians are saying that the Strait of Hormuz is now completely closed, and that comes after the announcement by IRGC saying that ships and vessels should not approach the strait, and if they approach, they jeopardize their safety and security. And according to the official statistics and sources, they are saying that it's now closed in response to actually the American failure to commit to

0: fulfill their commitments based upon the Memorandum of Understanding. Of course, one of the points of contention. On the other hand, we've got the situation in Lebanon, in return for which Iran decided to open this strait. And now they're saying that following the continuation of the Israeli aggressions on the Lebanese territories, this strait is going to remain closed. But also, we have to keep in mind that, speaking of this strait, there are hundreds of ships and vessels and oil tankers right now stranded at both sides of the strait, waiting to see whether diplomatically the two sides can find a solution to reopen it.
1: Okay, thank you very much, Tawheed Assadi, giving us an update there from the Strait of Hormuz. Let's bring in Sami Nadir, the director of the Levant Institute for Strategic Affairs. Thank you very much for joining us here at Al Jazeera. You're speaking
2: to
1: us. Thank you, from Beirut. Now, Sami, I will go to what Trump was saying earlier about Lebanon and one of the questions that was put forward to the journalists. But I want to start with the talks that are happening in the US at the moment. It's the fifth round, and yet we don't seem to see anything concrete coming out of them. So what does Lebanon think it can get out of those talks at this point?
2: Not really very concrete, because the whole process in Washington, in a way, was marginalized by the deal between Iran and the U.S. The idea of these talks were to the initial idea were to decouple the Lebanese case from the Iranian one. However, the deal, in a way, linked back the two files together. So, and plus, it looks that Israel doesn't welcome this deal, and from their perspective, it's in a way emboldening Hezbollah. Why? Because the initial Washington process, at least based on the joint statement between Lebanon, Israel, and U.S., was to exert the full sovereignty of the Lebanese state all over Lebanon, which means an Iran-free Lebanon, which means the dismantling of Hezbollah. And currently the dynamic is about how to restrain, how Iran will restrain Hezbollah. So this is why we had this harsh comments from the Israeli ambassador in the U.S. talking about a train wreck. However, what can Lebanon, Lebanon can build actually on the momentum of Birkenstock and ask for the implementation of the ceasefire, and for the Lebanese government to take this as an opportunity to start exerting its sovereignty on South Lebanon as a prelude to a full Lebanese government authority and sovereignty all over Lebanon.
1: So, Sami, I mean, obviously so much has changed since the first round of talks that started. You just mentioned there, obviously, there's this memorandum of understanding. Lebanon was mentioned three times in the beginning of that understanding. Is that a good thing or a bad thing for the country? And is it time, perhaps, for all parties to rethink how they're moving forward? And that includes Lebanon directly speaking with Hezbollah, having a national dialogue before having conversations with other countries.
2: That's a very important point. I mean, back to the clause one of this deal, it talks about Lebanon's sovereignty and territorial integrity. But the problem is, each side is understanding this Lebanon sovereignty on its own way. Iran is, and Hezbollah is understanding this as a withdrawal of Israeli forces from Lebanon, while the opponent of Hezbollah, whether in Lebanon or outside Lebanon, is seeing our understanding sovereignty as sole and exclusive authority of the Lebanese state and the dismantling of all.
1: Sami Nadir, I'm afraid I'm going to have to leave it there because Trump was speaking. We lost a bit of interview time with you, but thank you very much for your thoughts. And of course, to our viewers, our coverage continues after Inside Story. That will be coming up next. Stay with us here on Al Jazeera. We'll bring you the latest stories, especially when it comes to that Iran-US deal.
3: Is the far-right AfD party a threat to Germany?
4: Do you think there are too many Muslims in Germany?
5: Which kind of Muslims?
4: You tell me.
3: Mehdi Hassan goes head-to-head with German MP Maximilian Krah.
5: I would say we have a problem with free speech.
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3: Head-to-head on Al Jazeera.
6: Why do the UK's prime ministers keep resigning? Keir Starmer is the latest to step down of nearly 2 years in office. He'd been expected to put an end to the political chaos. So, what went wrong? And what does it mean for the future of the UK? This is Inside Story.

0: Hello and welcome to the programme. I'm Imran Khan. From a landslide victory less than 2 years ago to a remarkable downfall this week, Keir Starmer is quitting. He's the sixth British Prime Minister to step down in the last decade. His resignation came one day before the anniversary of the vote to leave the European Union. Many say Brexit has been one of the main drivers behind the leadership crisis. Others point to increasing public discontent over successive governments. Starmer's departure will set in motion a contest to replace him as head of the Labour Party and PM. But will his successor be able to succeed where so many other prime ministers have failed? We'll talk to our guests in a moment. But first, this report from Dmitry Medvedenko.
1: He's Prime Minister number six to resign from number 10 Downing Street in the past decade. Keir Starmer stepping down, saying he no longer has the trust of the Labour Party.
2: Every decision I've taken has been about putting the country I love first. That is why I will resign as leader of the Labour Party.
1: Poised to replace him is Andy Burnham, who recently won the by-election in Makerfield.
3: Rome is saved.
1: Sarcastic quips as he is sworn in as Member of Parliament. For many, a sign his tenure may also be fragile.
4: I swear by Almighty God that I will be faithful and bear true allegiance to His Majesty King Charles, his heirs and successors, according to law. So help me God.
1: The revolving door of prime ministers at Downing Street began spinning exactly 10 years ago when Britain voted to leave the European Union. Analysts and politicians widely blame Brexit as the catalyst for divisions within the UK and among Parliament. The shocks of multiple global crises like the COVID-19 pandemic and the rising cost of living after Russia's invasion of Ukraine have also hurt the British economy. And that has put constant pressure on leadership. The emergence of right-wing parties like Reform UK is adding to the turmoil.
5: Whoever becomes the Prime Minister will not have been voted for by the British public. And if the next Prime Minister is the new MP for Makerfield, Andy Burnham, he didn't even stand at the last election on any manifesto at all. And I really do think that my call for there to be a general election as soon as is possible, I think you'll find a lot of support for that.
1: Larry, the beloved Chief Mouser at Downing Street, will welcome his seventh Prime Minister after he or she is elected by the Labour Party by September. And on a satirical social media account, Larry also appears unfazed by the constant change in political leadership. Dmitry Medvedenko, Al Jazeera for Inside Story.
0: Let's bring in our guests. Jennifer Nadel is the co-founder of the cross-party think tank Compassion in Politics. She joins us from London. Tim Bale is Professor of Politics at Queen Mary University of London, and he joins us from Sussex. Zaid M. Belbaji is Managing Partner at Hardcastle Advisory, and he also joins us from London. A warm welcome to each of you. I'm not going to dwell on this, but I do want a thought from all of you about Keir Starmer. I'll begin with Tim first. How do you go, Tim, from being the man that brought a landslide victory to being the most unpopular Labour politician amongst his own party in 2 years? How does that happen?
6: Well, I think you have to remember that he was never particularly popular, even as an opposition leader. He was exceptionally unpopular in some ways.

0: ways for someone who won a landslide victory. And you also have to remember that that landslide victory was won on just 34% of the vote. So going into the election, Labour was not that popular, and coming out of the election, it wasn't either. As far as Keir Starmer is concerned, I think he made some very serious early mistakes. There were some policy missteps. I think trying to remove the winter fuel allowance clearly went down very, very badly. There were a number of U-turns as well. He seemed to have lost control of his parliamentary party when it came to welfare. And people might remember he also was seen to be guilty of accepting all sorts of freebies at a time when he was trying to take benefits away from other people. And he never really got out from under that. It might be illogical for people to say that they just don't like a politician, but I'm afraid in Keir Starmer's case, that was very much the case. He did do some good things. You know, there was the Renters' Rights Act, Workers' Rights Act, as far as people on the left are concerned, they were good things. But I think they were outweighed by those very early policy missteps. And, of course, in the case of many progressive voters, I think some of what he said on Gaza very early on really upset people.
1: Jennifer, your thoughts. What went wrong for Keir Starmer?
2: He didn't have the leadership skills that are needed for today's age. He didn't know how to connect. He didn't know how to reach hearts and minds. As Tim has said, he also made some big policy missteps. He came into power with this landslide victory, and he didn't really change anything. It was a moment in British political history when people wanted change. They wanted an end to the chaos and the cruelty that had preceded Starmer's election, and they wanted to see a kinder politics, a bolder politics, and a politics that came from the heart. And instead, you know, he may be a very good technocrat, but he did not reach, and he certainly didn't communicate the sort of vision that was needed. He didn't help heal the division that had arisen from Brexit and the nasty politics. Instead of setting out a stand for a new kind of politics, he tried to echo some of the crueler policies of reform on the far right of the UK political spectrum. He engaged in anti-immigration rhetoric, which was not what the party wanted. And he also didn't listen to his party. I've met so many backbenchers who arrived on the wave of that election win, who didn't even get a chance to speak to him. They felt like their voices weren't heard, their views didn't matter, and if they tried to stand up for the principles upon which they were elected, they were then admonished by a very strictly controlled party machine.
1: Zahid, your thoughts?
3: Further to what Jennifer said, the leadership skills were something, but the communication skills were also lacking. This is a leader who never was able to pass the slightly monotone and uninterested standard of leadership that he exposed. Let's not forget, his integrity is not in question. He inherited an absolute nightmare from the perspective of the integrity of previous governments. However, the two big missteps for me were the winter fuel allowance and also Gaza, which he got spectacularly wrong, completely misreading the public mood. However, the communicative style, his rather drab, uncharismatic and uninspiring style, I think, was a gift to the scriptwriters and, in the end, was his undoing.
1: Well, I hope you guys never have to do an obituary about me. Let's talk about the substantive issues here. I want to start with Tim. Tim, seven prime ministers in a decade. You know, that's extraordinary. But it does suggest that something is broken in the British political system. Can you identify what that is, if you agree with that statement?
0: I think you do have to point to the economy as being a problem. We have very slow growth in this country, very low productivity. When you add to that the financial crash and obviously the effects of Brexit, you have an economy that just isn't generating the revenue that would allow government to meet some of the pledges that it's made and some of the promises that it's either made explicitly or at least hinted at. And I think the failure to deliver in that sense has been a problem for politicians. I also think politicians, to be honest, are guilty of making promises that they can't possibly keep. The most obvious example of that would have been what the Conservatives were saying about immigration, particularly when it came to stopping the boats, quote unquote. That was never going to be something that Rishi Sunak

0: Knapp, for example, could do. And yet he continued to major on that, leading to an awful lot of frustration among, you know, culturally conservative voters who believed that Brexit was going to deliver all sorts of cuts in migration, and particularly illegal migration. So we've got to a situation where really voters don't trust the politicians, and politicians to some extent are a little bit guilty, I think, of treating voters like children and not levelling with them and being quite clear about some of the trade-offs that they face. And in Britain, you know, it can't be the case that we can have European levels of welfare and healthcare on American levels of taxation. Something has got to give.
1: So 10 years ago, to almost to the day, Britain voted to leave the European Union. Brexit happened, and we've had seven prime ministers since then, or about to have seven prime ministers since then. Those things have to be related, right?
2: I think Brexit was more a symptom of a wider malaise in politics. I agree with what was said just prior to me. Former Prime Minister Sir John Major said recently that being Prime Minister is not part of a reality TV show. And with Starmer aside, in a potential Burnham government, we will have the fifth Prime Minister who is effectively unelected. And what that process means is we have a continuation of leadership which is mediocre, whose politics is mediocre, driven by the soundbite, the 24-hour news cycle. And policies like Brexit, which are catchy at the time, have long-term consequences. But I think the wider problem is what we said earlier, which is growth. Politics has moved on from the very simple debates of whether we should spend less or tax more. What we need is growth. And without growth, the same problems will continue. At the end of the decade, which is just around the corner, there will be 5 million people on disability welfare, effectively for international audiences. A quarter of working age people, people my age, are getting some sort of welfare allowance. And unfortunately, that cannot continue. Taxing people that already work and are taxed, you know, in every moment of their life cycle is not going to solve an ever-increasing welfare bill, which is going in the direction of France. And that is what concerns me. We need a radical overview of how we look at growth.
1: Jennifer, one of the things that struck me about the last 10 years is it's not just about Brexit. It's about the rise of social media. It's about the rise of impatience with politics and being able to vent that frustration much more easily than perhaps we were able to do before. Prime ministers simply just don't have the chance to do any good now in a 24-hour, as I pointed out, social media landscape, right?
3: I think media can be a force for good, but at the moment it's the Wild West. It is not regulated sufficiently. We have those with most money able to influence what most people see. We have the tech bros in America interfering in our politics and even stoking violence on the streets of Britain. So social media has a really detrimental role in what we're seeing in the UK. But I think something else has happened. I think that Brexit unleashed a kind of nastiness, the normalization of views that previously had only existed on the fringe of politics suddenly entered mainstream dialogue. And the framing slipped from Britain, a compassionate country, a country that cared about everyone, that had this incredible national health service that was built from the ruin and rubble of the Second World War, to a nation that viewed anyone who tried to get to our shores as a dangerous criminal rather than someone just seeking to better their lives or flee persecution. And we saw language really deteriorate. We see that in the House of Commons during Prime Minister's question time. And we also see it in the way that some politicians communicate on social media. So, yes, social media is an issue, but something was unleashed by Brexit, a normalisation of hate, of polarisation, of division. And we need to somehow get that genie back in the bottle and remember who we are as a nation and what Britain really stands for.
1: Tim, we need to get that genie back in the bottle. The genie effectively is Nigel Farage and the Reform Party, which has dragged politics, every single political party, to the right. Is that something that you agree with, and how do you deal with it?
0: I think it's definitely true that the centre of gravity of the political system, particularly when it comes to cultural issues like immigration, like what some people call woke, has moved to the, if you like, authoritarian right. And I think Nigel Farage is in part responsible for that, although I wouldn't altogether exculpate the Conservative Party, because they've spent a lot of time really since 2016 chasing Nigel Farage in many ways, and Labour to some extent has chased after the Conservatives. So there is a sort of great moving right show, if you like. What we can do about that, I think, once again, comes back to politicians being prepared to level with people about quite how difficult some of the things that they have previously promised them actually are. I think it's also the case, to be honest, that when it comes to the mainstream parties like Labour and the Conservatives, they really do need to listen to, and I would say this as an academic, the research evidence that suggests that actually chasing populist radical right parties and extreme right parties doesn't in the end result in you preventing your voters from leaving you for them. All it does is just increase the salience, the importance of the issues on which they thrive, and decrease the salience and the importance of the issues which actually benefit you. So it's not only, I think, futile, it's actually in the end quite counterproductive. And I think mainstream parties ought to realise that.
1: Zaid, the mainstream parties need to realise that there is a problem. That's what Tim effectively is saying. But we are in a democracy. If they want to push out far-right, hard-right ideas in order to appeal to the prevailing winds, that's fair enough, isn't it?
2: To an extent, however, the issue is slightly more complex. I agree with Tim that social media has created polarisation. However, the best remedy to such polarisation and this pull to the right is good government. And if the incoming Prime Minister is able to put together a achievable growth agenda, then the adverse circumstances and the stagnation that encourages people to look at more radical politics will be less appealing. The best resolution to all of this is growth. We must be understanding of the problem, the fact that there has been a pull to the right. However, the economic circumstances are such that we cannot afford to engage in further demagoguery, but have to look at longer-term solutions. If a Burnham government ends up in another leadership contest within 18 months, then we're back to the same problem. We've had more prime ministers in the last 10 years than we did in the last 40. And this is really quite worrying in circumstances where the leader of the government needs to inspire financial markets, needs to have their confidence and stop chasing sound bites. You would have noticed there was a great fallout over defence spending, and the Ministry of Defence is only asking for £28 billion to reach where they need to reach. Burnham's plans to nationalise the water industry could cost over £100 billion. Now, that is a direct example of a soundbite written to entertain a specific demographic, which is a waste of resources and a waste of everyone's time. What we need are more achievable goals that will inspire voters rather than going through prime ministers, like the former Prime Minister Sir John Major said, like a reality TV show.
1: You make an interesting point, Zaid. I want to put it to Jennifer. But before I do, Jennifer, I saw you shaking your head there at the figures. We won't get into that right now. But what I do want to ask you, is there a problem now with the traditional two-party system? Because, you know, you have got Reform, you've got Restore as well as another hard-right party, but you've also got the Greens on the other side making the case. It seems that people are looking for an alternative to that two-party system. Is that what's happening?
3: I think they absolutely are. They don't feel represented fully by either of the two major parties that have traditionally dominated UK politics. But I think we also need bold ideas. And those ideas could well include taking industries that should belong to the nation back into some form of public ownership. It doesn't have to cost a huge amount of money. There are many different routes to take water back within public control. But at the moment, we don't have control over what the costs for our citizens are of essential services like energy, like water. And so we do need some of the big, bold ideas that we've seen Burnham and also the Greens talking about. I think the other thing that hasn't been mentioned in this conversation

0: innovation is redistribution. We are still the sixth richest nation in the world, but a lot of our wealth has gone to those who already have a lot of wealth. And leaders have been very cautious about trying to bring in a form of taxation that would try and redistribute some of the wealth. We know that those countries that are healthiest politically often have least division between the rich and poor. They tend to be flatter. There tends to be less of a disparity. And since the 2008 financial crash, that division between the very, very richest, I'm not talking about those who are comfortably off, I'm talking about the very, very richest in society, their wealth has grown exponentially. And that has to be part of a solution. So we need bold ideas. And to think that only two parties have the solutions is really narrow. We have an outmoded way of doing politics in the UK. Anyone who's watched our Prime Minister's questions can see that. We shout, we jeer, we bully, and we need to grow up. We need a modern, functional way of government, and that means not having tribal warfare between two parties. It means not having a first-past-the-post voting system, and it means creating an environment in which collaboration, in which the best ideas can come forward without everyone trying to make political capital out of whatever the other side suggests.
1: Tim, it's a very interesting use of the word archaic there that Jennifer just used. Now, here's the thing. When it comes to, you know, talking about redistribution of wealth, you get a lot of very, very, very rich people very nervous. And they'll use that money to influence using social media campaigns, tech bros, we've just talked about it earlier. Our system, our political system, is not geared up for the modern world. That's the accusation. I want to find out what you guys think. I'll start with you, Tim.
2: Well, to some extent, it was ever thus. I mean, I think rich men have been using the media to try and persuade politicians to do what they want since time immemorial, to be honest. I don't think there is that much change there. I do think, however, that Jennifer's right when she talks about some of the archaic aspects of our political system. Given that we are in a five or six party system now, it does seem crazy that we are continuing with a first past the post system that was designed really for two party politics and is no longer delivering it. And there is a big risk actually at the next election, given that Keir Starmer was able to win a huge majority on just 34% of the vote, that someone could win a majority with just 28, 29% of the vote, which would, I think, produce a government that had very little legitimacy at all. One encouraging thing, for me anyway, about Andy Burnham is that he is committed to electoral reform. Whether we can have that simply via the parliamentary route or whether we have to take it first through Parliament and then to a referendum, I think, is another question. But I do think there are quite a lot of constitutional questions and procedural fixes that to some extent would improve politics in this country.
1: Ziad, do you think electoral reform then is the silver bullet we need?
3: I think it would definitely help, especially vis-a-vis the rise of new, more nefarious political actors. However, what needs to happen is much broader than that. I agree with Jennifer that there are elements of political life that are archaic. But in addition to that, you know, the idea that Robin Hood economics of just simply raiding the very wealthy will solve everyone's problems are also outdated and archaic. What we need is growth. The way we work is changing. We're in the midst of the fourth industrial revolution. In an era of working from home, there's a huge cohort of currently of people on welfare who are at home, who can work. However, they cannot work presently because were they to, they would be less off, worse off because of taxes. Looking at a situation whereby we support people to work digitally, to implement AI into their work streams would mean that there'll be more growth for the government at the end.
1: Right.
3: The issue is looking at these old mechanisms with which to redistribute wealth in a society where we also have corporation tax, personal income tax, and other taxes along the way at the highest levels they've been in history is very concerning. And like I said at the beginning, and former Prime Minister Tony Blair, who leaded this initial new Labour push, has warned last week that the level of people on welfare is unsustainable.
1: Jennifer, this idea that growth is actually a key, which is what Ziad is talking about, is that kind of neoliberalism argument that the free market actually is, you know, the cure.

0: or for everything if it's managed correctly. It's something that Andy Burnham seems to be very, very against. Isn't that a radical enough idea for him to capture the public? Or do you think it needs to go further?
1: Well, an idea has to be coupled with action, but it's certainly the case that any argument that trickle-down economics works, that Blairite idea that you can just let the rich get richer and somehow we will all benefit, is well and truly in the economic dustbin. So now we have to look at how we create economies that work for everyone. So take, for example, AI, which could lead to a redistribution of work so that all of us work less hard, but all of us benefit from it. Or it could further polarise the haves and the have-nots. And what will distinguish the impact that it has is whether or not the government governs. And one of the orthodoxies that has really taken hold is that the state gets in the way of good government. I would argue the difference. The state is there to ensure fairness, to ensure social justice, and to ensure that things work as well as they possibly can, not just for the benefit of those who are particularly skilled in one aspect of life, but for the benefit of everyone. So I think we need good government. I think also at the time of a climate crisis, to talk about growth, unbridled growth, is clearly way out of date. We need to talk about sustainable growth. We need to talk about regenerative growth. And we need to look at
0: Jennifer,
1: ways
0: we are running out of time, and I want to put one of your points to Zaid. Zaid, you talk about growth, but Jennifer's talking about the fact that we need bigger ideas than that. Anything that you've heard so far changed your mind on the fact that growth is the silver bullet?
2: Yeah, what I specified was on different kinds of growth. The idea that growth is in the economic dustbin is something that any economist will, you know, ask you to leave the room after expressing that opinion. Growth is the only solution in circumstances where 5 million people in 3.5 years' time will be on welfare or disability allowance. This is completely unsustainable. And you need money to pay for all of these different schemes. The idea that
1: I'm so sorry. You have twice completely misrepresented points I've made. I said that the idea that trickle-down economics works belongs in the dustbin, not that growth belongs in the dustbin. You're deliberately misrepresenting what I'm saying.
2: Sorry, guys, we
0: have actually run out of time, and it has been a very spirited discussion, and a spirited discussion that I think is going to go on for a long time. I want to thank all our guests, Jennifer Nadel, Tim Bale and Ziad M. Belbaji, and I want to thank you as well for watching. You can see the programme again anytime by visiting our website aljazeera.com, and for further discussion go to our Facebook page. That's facebook.com/AJInsideStory, and you can also join the conversation on X. Our handle is at AJInsideStory. For now, that's it from me, Imran Khan, and the team here. Al Jazeera's coverage continues in a moment. Stay tuned.
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5: In every story, truth is priority. 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
12: The biggest FIFA World Cup in history is underway. 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

With reporters in Mexico, Canada, the United States and beyond, Al Jazeera brings you the stories, the atmosphere and the biggest developments as they happen. Follow the World Cup on Al Jazeera.

0: Hello, I'm Anna Burns Francis. This is the NewsHour live from Doha. Coming up in the next 60 minutes. Israel's ambassador to the US calls the fifth round of talks with Lebanon a train wreck.
1: No country is allowed to charge tolls or fees on an international waterway.
0: The US Secretary of State is in the Middle East and says any agreement with Iran will ensure maritime freedom. Donald Trump says nuclear inspectors will be in Iran at an appropriate time after Tehran rules out any immediate plans to allow inspection.
2: Plus, synthetic voices, clone candidates, and a reality blurred by algorithms. As artificial intelligence floods the 2026 midterm cycle, we ask, can voters still trust anything they see? Later on This Is America.
0: Israel's ambassador to Washington has called the fifth round of US-brokered Lebanon talks a train wreck. The discussions are taking place in the US capital. Lebanon's president says he would accept nothing less than an end to Israel's occupation of the south and that he hopes the talks will result in the government extending its authority over all of Lebanon. Talks have been ongoing for several weeks, but an end to the conflict and securing Lebanon's sovereignty have also been included in the memorandum of understanding between Iran and the US. Israel's top diplomat to the US, Yechiel Leiter, has criticised the agreement. In a statement, he says, "This is the fifth round of talks, and I must say we are in a train wreck. The only issue is Hezbollah. Hezbollah must be defeated and removed from the equation. Instead, there's a danger that Hezbollah has received a boost. It certainly feels stronger and bolder. I would like to ask, is the dismantling of Hezbollah still the basis for these discussions? Iran is set to benefit from a flow of funds under the Memorandum of Understanding. How do we ensure this money doesn't find its way to Hezbollah?" US Secretary of State Marco Rubio says Iran and Lebanon will be handled separately, despite the inherent links between the talks.
1: It's separate because Lebanon is a sovereign country. It has a government. And when it comes to Lebanon and what's happening inside of Lebanon, we're going to negotiate and deal directly with the Lebanese government. I spoke to President Ayoun along with the vice president a few moments ago, spoke to him on Friday. Their people are there now on the ground directly. So the reason why that issue is always... Now, there's an Iranian issue with regards to Lebanon, and that is their support and sponsorship of Hezbollah. And so that factor will be discussed as part of our conversations with the Iranians. But as far as the future of Lebanon belongs to the Lebanese people through their sovereign elected government. And that's who we're going to be working with.
0: Iran has been demanding an end to Israel's operations in Lebanon as part of its talks with the US. But there have still been reports of Israeli attacks on southern Lebanon. On Tuesday, at least two people were killed by Israeli fire. Lebanese authorities say that since March, Israeli strikes have killed more than 4,000 people. With a fragile ceasefire in effect, tens of thousands of people have been returning to their homes in southern Lebanon. Long queues formed on roads leading south. That's despite Israeli forces still occupying nearly 20% of the country. We have correspondents covering this story. Nida Ibrahim from Ramallah bringing us the Israeli perspective. Rob McBride is live for us from the Lebanese capital. But first, let's cross to Mani Rapallo at the US State Department. Mani, Israel is not happy, but is any progress actually being made in these talks? And if so, how is it being measured?
3: Nice to see you, Anna. No, it is not a very good sign when the very beginning of the fifth round of talks between Israel and Lebanon are being described by the Israeli ambassador to the United States as a quote-unquote train wreck. As you said, Israel clearly is not happy with the way things are going. This is a meeting that's taking place behind closed doors, so we are not up to speed entirely on what's going on right now. But that statement by the Israeli

0: Ambassador certainly does sit in stark contrast to the optimism that we've seen signaled to us by State Department and U.S. officials in the lead up to this latest round of negotiations between Israel and Lebanon being brokered by the United States here in Washington, D.C. I'll read you part of the statement that was passed along by the State Department to Al Jazeera before 13G on Tuesday, which is when these talks took place. It says, quote, "Our shared goal is to end the cycle of violence for good. We're enabling Israel and Lebanon to negotiate as two sovereign states and to find a way to have peace and security." What we can tell you beyond that is that the format for this latest round of negotiations is going to be very similar to what we saw in the past four rounds of negotiations. There's a military track and a political track. On the political track, it's seeking to normalize the relationship between Israel and Lebanon, to build on this ceasefire so that there can be a more formal diplomatic relationship, which otherwise does not exist between these two countries. On the military track, it's about finding de-escalation. It's to lessen the tensions so that we don't see any sort of spillover into a larger, wider regional conflict. But again, the talks are still ongoing. We don't have a lot of details in terms of when these talks are expected to end on Tuesday, but we are expecting these talks to take place over the course of the next 2 days, over which there's several things that need to be discussed, and clearly many things that need to be smoothed over, given that until now, the only sort of feedback that we've heard from diplomats is that this is a quote-unquote train wreck, according to the Israeli ambassador to the United States.
1: Yeah, you mentioned just there the spilling over into a wider regional conflict. How, though, does the U.S. see these talks as sitting in alongside or with its deal with Iran?
0: Well, Anna, you played a soundbite from U.S. Secretary of State Marco Rubio at the beginning of the segment. He was asked by reporters whether or not the question of Israel and Lebanon is a separate issue. He said that it is, that Lebanon is a sovereign country, that the United States is dealing directly with the Lebanese people. But the United States, Washington, recognizes fully that the question of Israel and Lebanon is maybe not the deciding factor in finding a peaceful solution, a diplomatic off-ramp with Iran, but it is a major issue. So finding a peace deal with Iran between the United States and Iran absolutely hinges on what results between Israel and Lebanon. And the biggest sticking point here is the question of Hezbollah. We've known from the very beginning, since the very first round of peace talks that were brokered here between Israel and Lebanon by the United States, that without the participation of Hezbollah, without the input of Hezbollah, there is no way to guarantee any sort of enforcement of any potential framework that could result from these negotiations. So still a lot of questions unanswered in that regard, but one of the many things that diplomats here are hopeful will be resolved.
1: All right, Manny Rapallo joining us live from the State Department in Washington, D.C. Thank you. Let's go to Nida Ibrahim, who's live for us in Ramallah on the occupied West Bank. Nida, we just talked quite a bit there about those train wreck comments by Israel's ambassador. Has Israel come to the negotiating table wanting to make a peace deal? My apologies. It looks like we've temporarily lost our connection with Nida there. We'll go back to her shortly if we can resume the connection there. Let's instead try Rob McBride, who joins us live from Beirut. Yeah. Rob, we've talked a little bit about the situation in Lebanon, seen some people returning to their homes. Is peace holding on the ground while these talks are underway?
2: Yeah, I mean, technically, this ceasefire is still holding, but this Tuesday we have seen a few incidents, one of which I guess you could say is the most serious incident that we have seen in southern Lebanon since the two full days of pretty much an absence of any fighting to allow for these talks to take place in Switzerland. It seems as though both sides, both the Israeli military and also Hezbollah forces, have pulled back, allowing for this dialogue to take place. But this incident happened earlier Tuesday in Nabatie, when again this was on the outskirts of the city, or involving a shooting between Israeli forces and a group of men that the Israelis claim were Hezbollah operatives. Now, what they say happened was that an excavator carrying these men approached military forces from the Israelis. Warning shots were fired. The Israelis said they they felt under threat. The Israelis said that no heed was paid to those warning shots. Direct fire then took place. Two men were killed and one other was injured. Now, according to Hezbollah, these men were part of a civilian clear-up crew that had been involved in clearing the road of rubble. It comes as throughout towns and villages throughout the south of Lebanon, we do see civil defense teams going around using this lull in the fighting to clear up rubble and clear up houses that have been demolished during these weeks of fighting, also to look for bodies under the rubble as thousands more Lebanese have been returning to the south. And according to Hezbollah, this is a serious violation, they say, by the Israelis of the ceasefire.
1: All right, Rob McBride joining us live from Beirut. Thank you. We're going to return now to Nida Ibrahim, who joins us from Ramallah in the occupied West Bank. Nida, we were just talking about those train wreck comments by the Israeli ambassador. Is there any question about Israel's commitment to coming to the table in the US, wanting to make a peace deal?
3: Well, for Israelis, they've always maintained that they wanted to achieve peace with Lebanon, that this was a strategic breakthrough for them to have these talks. But they want these peace agreements or deals to be on their own terms. First, they wanted to reach an agreement under fire. They did not want to stop attacking Hezbollah. At the same time, they've been wanting the Lebanese government and the Lebanese army to take responsibility for disarming Hezbollah. And they also wanted an Iran-free Lebanon. This is something that, according to the Israeli ambassador in the U.S., he's saying that now this is not happening because Iran has been empowered and that could give a new lease of life to Hezbollah. So while the Israelis maintaining that these talks are important, and these were the words of the Israeli foreign minister Gideon Saar, there's a sense in Israel that these talks are happening now at a time where the U.S. is pressuring Israel to curb its attacks against Hezbollah, a ceasefire, a fragile one, but still is still happening. So all of these elements are not helping Israelis sell to their public that they are having strength or power or defiance over Hezbollah. On the contrary, there's a lot of frustration inside Israel, saying that Israel has caved to President Trump's request for Israel to stop attacking Beirut, to stop attacking Hezbollah, and limiting their operations inside southern Lebanon to some sort of defensive attacks and not offensive ones. All of that is not going to play well with Netanyahu domestically as he's trying to cling to power and win elections that are expected later this year.
1: Nida Ibrahim joining us from Ramallah and the occupied West Bank. Thank you. Well, for more on this story, we're going to go now to Ronnie Shatter, a political analyst and host of the Beirut Banyan podcast, which covers Lebanese current affairs. And he joins us from Beirut. Ronnie, thanks for your time. How do you think those talks in Washington are going, in your opinion?
4: You know, when I hear the Israeli ambassador frustrated, to me, as a Lebanese citizen, I'm not so concerned about his emotions or his mental state. I'm most concerned about Lebanon's position. What is more worrying for me is not his words, is whether or not the Lebanese state still has a purpose beyond what happened in the last 24, 48 hours. What I mean by that is, unfortunately, the Trump administration, at least in terms of signal, not sound, not what they're saying, but what they're doing, they're opening a deconfliction mechanism that gives Iran preferential treatment over Lebanon's security. This is a very bad situation for anyone that's betting on diplomacy in Washington, taking Lebanon out of two things: Israeli occupation and Iranian dominion. What the mechanism in Islamabad and Lake Lucerne over the weekend is doing is actually saying the Iranians have a say over the fate of Lebanon's sovereign well-being. I think that is far more dangerous, far more worrying than the Israeli ambassador's state of mind.
1: The issue, I guess, is that there is a competing answer for all of this, which is that Israel has claimed to have a competing interest in the Iran-US talks. And so if I can explore your point further, while there are two parties on paper, the US at least has a competing, not controlling interest, but a competing interest here in trying to placate Iran, does it not, in its own talks? Is that what you are referring to?
4: Yes, in other words, it looks like, and I'm going to talk about signal rather than sound. It doesn't really matter what marker.

0: GC activity in Lebanon and put all their effort towards this diplomatic channel in Washington, for all of that to be sidelined in favor of a mechanism that does one thing, really. It sidelines the Lebanese state. You end up in a situation where not only is American attention span short, risks repeating what they did earlier, especially under Syrian occupation. And if you want to go back further, the 1980s, when the Americans abandoned Lebanon altogether. This time around, things are happening very quickly. They're dangerous. And I would bet the preference to diplomacy in Washington will take a back seat. And this is a bad state of affairs for the Lebanese state, which is fledgling and trying to make its case for reclaiming lost sovereignty.
1: Isn't the more realistic and more pressing concern, actually, that Israel is going to be the one claiming sovereignty over Lebanon, considering it occupies about a fifth of the country at the moment?
0: The Israeli reoccupation of southern Lebanon and the de facto reality of their yellow line and the devastation they have caused to southern Lebanon, not just to civilians across the country, but to infrastructure, environment, permanently dementing any chance of having a normal southern Lebanon reappear. The Israelis did not enter Lebanon simply because of any folklorish ambition or greater Israel that some ministers sometimes hint at, Armageddon-like discussions and language. The Israelis entered after Hezbollah launched two rounds of fighting from Lebanon. Unpopular the first time around in support of Hamas, extremely unpopular the second time around in defense of the Iranian regime and avenging Ali Khamenei's death. The Israelis, I sense, long-term, don't care about Lebanon. I think they will leave once they have divorced, to a degree, Hezbollah from Iran. That, unfortunately, hints at permanent war. That means a battlefield situation where diplomacy eventually, patience fades, war takes preference, and you can see a situation where the Israelis stay long enough, continue to hurt and degrade Hezbollah, but not for the sake of Lebanon's well-being, just to make sure there's no serious Iranian threat from Lebanon to Israel. That can take years. You end up in a situation where Lebanon becomes a failed state, the way it was in the 80s. This is a likely scenario that can replay over and over and over. And I don't think Lebanon survives that kind of arrangement. Unfortunately, Lebanon dies thanks to that type of stabilization gone wrong.
1: Ronny Shatath joining us from Beirut. Thank you very much.
0: My pleasure.
1: U.S. Secretary of State Marco Rubio says Iran would not be able to charge tolls in the Strait of Hormuz as part of any final agreement with the U.S. Rubio's arrived in the UAE as part of a tour of the Middle East. He says regional concerns will be addressed in the Memorandum of Understanding with the U.S. and Iran.
2: A careful reading of the MOU will see that when you talk about, for example, a complete and end of hostilities in the entire region, well, that's not possible. You can't have the end of hostilities and conflicts in the region as long as Iranian proxies are launching missiles and drones from Iraq and are participating in terrorism like Hamas did and like Hezbollah did. So I do think it's covered by the MOU, and it is an issue that will be gotten to at the appropriate time in these negotiations.
1: Iran says it can only it can decide how to use assets that are unfrozen under a deal with the U.S. Ali Bahraini, Iran's ambassador to the UN, said the two sides had held very good talks but challenged Vice President J.D. Vance's statement on the use of the assets. And Iran's president has emphasised that the missile program was not included in the MOU.
3: I would like to confirm one fact, that our missile program was not included in the MOU, as you said, and it shall not be included in the MOU. I would like to say that if it was not for Iran's missile capabilities, our country would have been plundered and destroyed and ploughed by the US and the Zionist regime, like what the Israelis did in Gaza.
1: Al Jazeera's Toheed Asadi is following the story from the Strait of Hormuz. But first, let's go to the White House live with Mike Hanna. Mike, Donald Trump, the US president, has been speaking in the last wee while about the deal. He appeared pretty confident that things were on track. What else did he have to say about negotiations and where they were at?
4: Well, he does appear to be pretty confident, but saying at the same time that if this doesn't work out, he's going to take another option. He was speaking in specific about the

0: nuclear negotiations, negotiations taking place about a nuclear solution to this whole dispute. And he was making very clear his belief that there will be weapons inspectors to examine the Iranian nuclear sites. Now, this is something that Iran says is not the case. So already at the beginning of this infant negotiation process, there is differences in terms of exactly what the memorandum of understanding, that framework for the negotiations, actually says with regard to inspections. President Trump is absolutely adamant that there will be inspectors, and if they are not inspectors allowed in, then that may he may well walk away from negotiations. This is what the president had to say.
1: They're wrong. They're wrong. They're wrong. They know they're wrong. They told us inside, and we have it down, 100% inspections. And if they were right, I'd cancel the meetings right now.
2: From your view, Mr. President, when will those inspectors actually be on the ground?
1: At the appropriate time. At the appropriate time. There's no rush, but they'll be on the ground at the appropriate time.
3: All right, let's bring in Tohir Asadi, who joins us live from the Strait of Hormuz. At the appropriate time, says US President Donald Trump. But has Iran had anything to say about when that might be, Tohir?
4: Well, the spokesperson for the Ministry of Foreign Affairs, Ismail Baghaei, most recently came out to say that they had no meeting with the UN Nuclear Watchdog's Director General, Rafael Grossi. And also, he put emphasis that at this point, there is no plan for the visit or inspection by the UN Watchdog's inspectors. And also, we know that the other day, he came out to talk about the interaction of Iran with IAEA based on four principles. First, the existing procedures in that regard. Second, Iranian obligations pertaining to the the safeguards agreements. Third, the regulations actually passed by the Iranian parliament. And fourth, the decisions made by the Supreme National Security Council of the country. And on that, let me remind you, back in June 2025, when the Americans and Israelis started a campaign of airstrikes targeting the Iranian nuclear facilities, most importantly in Fordo, Natanz, and Isfahan, the Iranian parliament came out to pass a bill to suspend cooperations between IAEA and the country, putting a halt on the trajectory of inspections by the UN nuclear watchdog. And also, we have to keep in mind that a lot of diplomacy is at work. According to what we hear, the two sides have been given a period of 60 days to follow up the conversations regarding the nuclear dossier of the country. But what is clear at this point, based on the rhetoric that we hear from the Iranian side, is that Iran has not given any permission for the inspections of the IAEA.
3: Tohir Asadi joining us live from the Strait of Hormuz. Thank you. Pakistan's Prime Minister says there are external factors trying to sabotage the US-Iran peace deal.
5: This MOU does not mention about ballistic missiles. It was never on the table. It was never on the agenda. And Iran side never wanted to even discuss about it. So that is not an impression. That is a fact of matter. So there should be no second thought about it. It must not be misconstrued, because there are spoilers all over the world to scuttle this peace deal. They don't want Iranian nation, great nation, to come out of this ashes of war and touch the zenith of glory. So I want to make it abundantly clear.
3: A UN agency says an evacuation plan will begin to help 11,000 stranded seafarers in the Strait of Hormuz. Oil tankers, cargo ships and vessels are still waiting to transit through the waterway. The US and Iran have agreed to establish a line of communication to help ensure safe passage. After a sharp decline in shipping traffic, the Strait has begun to recover some of its activity. Lena Abu Akleh has more.
6: Maritime traffic in the Strait of Hormuz is showing signs of recovery. Just take a look at this map. Every icon here represents a vessel that's either moving through the strait or is anchored there. The number of ships underscores why this

0: our waterway is so critical to global trade and energy markets. Now let's take a look at the figures. Before the war, approximately 120 ships passed through the strait every day. During the war, that number fell to no more than 10 ships a day. And over the weekend, as the US and Iran held talks in Switzerland, 71 confirmed transits were recorded. That's still far from pre-war levels, but it's a major increase. Daily transits are only half the picture. The other half is how many ships and tankers are still waiting to complete transit procedures. Al Jazeera's open source unit analyzed data from the website Marine Traffic. And as of June 21st, there were nearly 2,300 vessels in the waters of the Gulf and the Gulf of Oman. The breakdown is 1,566 cargo ships and 705 tankers. Crucially, 255 of the oil tankers there are fully loaded. 168 are in the Gulf, and the remaining 87 are in the Gulf of Oman waiting for clearance to move. And of the total number of vessels in those waters, more than 500 are inside Iran's exclusive economic zone. So what do these numbers tell us? Traffic is picking up, but the backlog is still massive, and clearing it will take a lot more than a line of communication between Washington and Tehran.
1: Russian Foreign Minister Sergei Lavrov says that Moscow is ready to resume peace negotiations with Kyiv. Several previous diplomatic attempts have failed to bring an end to the four-year war. The last US-mediated peace talks took place in February.
2: We are ready to resume talks with Ukraine anytime from the point where they left off. Maybe somebody told the Ukrainians once again, no actions needed to prolong the dialogue, let's fight. And so they are fighting. But I will say it again, that every time President Putin speaks on the topic of Ukraine, he emphasizes that we definitely prefer political and diplomatic settlement.
1: North Korean leader Kim Jong-un says Pyongyang will continue to exercise its status as a nuclear power. He says it's the only way to deal with an increasingly unpredictable global security environment. Kim has accused the United States and South Korea of steadily expanding their nuclear capabilities. The UN is warning nearly 3 million children in Eastern Democratic Republic of Congo are in urgent need of protection as the country struggles to contain the spread of Ebola. UNICEF says more than 130 children have been orphaned in Ituri province. That's the epicentre of the outbreak. The number of Ebola cases in DRC has now risen to 1,048. Nearly 270 people have died of the virus. Authorities are focusing on awareness campaigns to curb the spread of the virus. Still ahead on Al Jazeera. On This Is America, AI wants your vote, how artificial intelligence is changing the electoral landscape in the US.
3: Elephants are known as gentle giants, but some of our actions over the past decades have made them less than gentle. We cannot talk to them, but we can understand them. Sri Lankans love elephants. We can actually be an example to the whole world of how we can coexist.
4: Making peace, what the elephant knows on Al Jazeera.
5: When the sun rises over the sea and the waves dance in the morning light, let the sun warmth guide your way. Through the trees, across the field. Every step, each passing day, this nature is a true piece of art.

0: watching Al Jazeera. A reminder of our top stories this hour. Israel's ambassador to the United States has called the fifth round of the US-brokered Lebanon talks a train wreck. Itziar Leiter says the removal of Hezbollah from Lebanon must remain at the heart of negotiations. And US President Donald Trump says the US naval blockade in the Strait of Hormuz has been removed. At least two dozen commercial ships have transited over 24 hours, well below pre-war levels. Comes after an initial round of talks with Iran and Switzerland. Time to head to Washington, D.C. for This is America.
1: This is America, where artificial intelligence is promising to revolutionise the way we live and work. But as the technology develops at a breakneck speed, politicians are trying to work out how to regulate it. So what happens when AI videos and deepfakes collide with the world of politics? I'll have more on that later, but first, over to Niamh Parker in our Washington, D.C. studio.
2: Thanks, Bernard. An election environment fundamentally altered by technology. Artificial intelligence has moved from the fringes straight into the heart of mainstream political strategy. From high-stakes races in California to fierce Senate battles in Texas, campaigns are weaponizing AI to build rapid response ads and hyper-targeted messages, all at a fraction of traditional costs. It's something Americans have been getting used to. Turn on your TV, there's an increasing likelihood that the ads you'll see there are completely AI-generated.
3: Did you ever wonder how Toys R Us and Jeffrey the Giraffe came to be? The son of a bike shop owner, Charles Lazarus, had a vision.
4: How are you going to spend right today?
5: Ribs, chicken, and some alligator for the big game.
2: So, all of those you just saw there, completely generated by AI. Clearly, companies are already using the technology to sell their products, and now AI is becoming a fixture of political advertising on both sides of the political divide to sell a message. Bernard Smith looks at the issues that's raising.
6: If one man's brave enough to...
1: Now, that's not the real former Vice President Kamala Harris, and that's not Gavin Newsom, Democratic Governor of California. It's all AI-generated, made by a supporter of Spencer Pratt, the Republican candidate for mayor of Los Angeles. It's obviously fake, arguably an example of a long tradition of using satire to target political opponents.
7: Hi, it's Senator John Ossoff.
1: But take a look at this.
7: I just voted to keep the government shut down.
1: It looks and sounds like Georgia Democratic Senator John Ossoff.
8: Policy disputes between liberals and conservatives, because I see a president...
1: But this is the real one. The fake was made by the campaign team of his Republican rival.
9: Yes, it looks believable, but if we say AI is the problem, I think we're kind of missing the boat. It's the believability of the lie that's the problem.
10: I was selected because I am the ultimate diversity hire. I'm both.
1: This deep fake of Kamala Harris's voice prompted Gavin Newsom to pass a law regulating materially deceptive speech. But a California federal judge found it unconstitutional, striking at the heart of the First Amendment, which protects freedom of speech.
10: Ultimate deep state puppet.
11: There's essentially no federal regulation of AI in political advertising. It's been left to the states, and 30 now have some sort of law that focuses on disclosure rather than a ban.
12: Oh, I love this one too. The Texas Capitol can be a hostile environment for our trans neighbors.
1: So this deepfake of Texas Democrat James Tallarico has a barely noticeable tag in the bottom right corner.
12: It's a small way to tell...
9: One of the things I think a lot of people find really troubling about AI is that at least when Ben Franklin made something up or William Randolph Hearst made something up, there's a person doing a thing.
13: Yes.
9: Now what we've done, we've taken the ghost out of the machine, right? Now it's, what's the machine think we're going to do? Like, there's nobody or nothing I can hold accountable, and it's fundamentally dehumanizing.
1: Following the lead of Trump's White House, it seems to be Republicans using AI more than Democrats in the run-up to the midterms. Although Gavin Newsom has frequently used deepfake video to troll the president.

0: Hang for president.
1: It's a long way from the post-war years where catchy tunes were enough to win over voters. Those days are long gone, for real. Bernard Smith, Al Jazeera, Washington, D.C.
2: So while AI regulation is a global issue, it's particularly pivotal here in the United States. Without sweeping federal legislation, state and local governments are forging their own paths. States with big tech sectors like New York and California, for example, are leading the way with the most number of AI bills. Compare this with Florida, Texas and Minnesota, where only a handful have actually made it to the state legislature. Well, let's introduce our guest panel now. Mike Sexton is a senior policy advisor for AI at Third Way, looking at AI development and its impact on public policy and politics. And Patrick Tucker is technology editor for Defense One, a DC-based news site focused on the future of national security and foreign policy. It's great to have both of you here in the studio on This Is America. Patrick, if I can start with you, because how is AI changing the very nature of political persuasion? It speeds things up, we know, but does it actually alter the message that viewers are seeing?
3: Well, there's a lot of different ways that it can and is changing politics. You just saw examples of the sort of deep fake videos that circulate on social media. And this is kind of like the crude introduction to a broad reshaping. If you get a little bit beneath that and you consider persuasion politics, the factors that are known about a person, there's an MIT study that found that sort of trying to reach a voter on a single issue, that's only going to be like so effective. But if you can calculate and triangulate a nexus of different issues around that person, and then better predict how, for instance, different economic trends might affect them in the near future, then you can much more precisely tailor messaging. And also, and this is the part that I think a lot of folks are very concerned about, tailor a sense of reality that doesn't actually correspond to broad national trends, create a sense of a public institution that's false. And so there's a lot of room here for a lot of different creation of identity politics, the creation of new senses of reality that are false. But also there are tools to counter this. So there's 1,000 ways it's going to be changing politics.
2: All right, we'll get into the ways in which it's being potentially countered in a minute. But I do wonder, Mike, whether you see any kind of democratic benefit here. Does it essentially level the playing field, allowing candidates that are potentially less financially well-heeled than others to have a chance?
4: I think you could certainly make that case. I mean, I think that is why I would discourage an overly restrictive overly restrictive rules on AI in elections, because, you know, suppose you are that kind of an up-and-coming candidate. You use AI to help with your message, to help with your advertisements. As long as you're direct about what you're doing, I mean, there's nothing inherently dishonest about that. But I do worry a lot, as Patrick mentioned, about the persuasiveness of artificial intelligence. There was just a recent study just 2 weeks ago, but this has already even been proven before, that AI can be more persuasive than humans, actually. So I kind of see this as basically an accelerant for the existing polarization that we already have.
2: Right.
4: You know, we'll see how much it ends up affecting people on the middle. But my experience is that people tend to be most persuaded by political views that they're already sympathetic to.
2: Right. So it amplifies preconceptions and people's political biases, you're saying?
4: Exactly.
2: Right. On the issue of whether AI can be more persuasive than the human voice, I mean, of course, people are hugely worried about an emergence of, well, it's been called AI slop, isn't it? You know, people are just bombarded with messaging. It also makes it easier, of course, for bad actors to undercut authentic voices, Patrick, surely?
3: Oh, yeah, absolutely. And you're seeing a bit of an allergic reaction to the AI slop on the part of the public. And some of the examples that we just saw, they're very clearly detectable as slop. There is no regulation right now that prohibits slop or the masquerading of a deep fake as an actual candidate. Those will become more credible. But you're also seeing the public respond not just with allergy to AI, but increasingly to social media in general. And so now the question becomes a broader question of what is AI slop? And what is the intention of different folks that are trying to influence the political conversation? This is an area where I think that artificial intelligence could actually be of great public use to help understand where different narratives are coming from, give some people a sense of where they fit within those narratives. But that is incumbent on people to actually use it that way, or public institutions. And that's not necessarily in the interest of people that or groups or candidates that traffic in AI slop.
2: All right, Mike, Patrick, let's take a pause. And before we move on, let's take a closer look at how AI ads work, particularly how AI political content spreads so fast here in the US and what the dangers are. Here's Rosalind Jordan.
0: A new era in US political ads has dawned, for better or worse, thanks to the use of AI. And in a critical midterm elections year, the US president is very much aware.
5: Artificial intelligence, which is amazing what's going on with that. It's going to be the biggest thing ever. We have to be very careful with it. It's both great and could be bad.
0: Just as the 2010 Citizens United court ruling unleashed an infinite amount of spending on campaigns,
6: the numbers are a disaster. We don't have enough illegals.
0: 2026 is rewriting every way campaign ads are created.
7: Free bus rides for illegals.
0: Whether it's prominent Democratic politicians saying unflattering things.
8: Hey, what's up, Gretch?
9: Don't worry, we got Michigan covered.
0: Or Donald Trump leading the charge against a Republican opponent. Voters are bombarded with so-called deepfake ads, highly manipulated content designed to convince even the most skeptical audiences. And the public is growing resistant to AI's use. A recent poll found 42% of Democrats think AI is, quote, mostly bad. 27% of Republicans agree.
10: Oh, no.
0: The siren call of AI ads has already snared many political operatives. It's low cost, customizable, and quick to make. First, choose your subject. Figure out the reaction you want to trigger. Use apps to create your ad. Finally, flood social media.
11: Of course, this isn't real, but AI technology is so good that it can fool just about anyone. And that's catnip for ambitious politicians. Rosalind Jordan, Al Jazeera, Washington.
2: Well, clearly, Rosalind had an awful lot of fun making that. But in all seriousness, Mike, where are we in our ability to spot deepfakes? Because as we saw in that report, there are some videos that are obviously using AI, and you know it's artificially created. Mm-hmm. Others, though, potentially much more nefarious. How do we decode one from the other?
4: Mm-hmm. So it's very, very difficult to, just simply take a video, put it into some program and determine for sure, is this real or is this fake? Many of the companies that are developing these image generators, video generators, including Google, are putting in watermarks. Oftentimes, these are even invisible watermarks. So, you know, if I use AI to, let's say, edit a video for a business, I don't need something that says, you know, Sora popping around the screen. But if someone did want to check, they could take that and it would detect the watermark. And would say, you know, because it sees the watermark, this is an AI-generated video. So there is that capability, and companies are moving on that. But it's not a foolproof system to detect, or that you can't overcome with using a different model.
2: Right. And Patrick, is the pace of technology like that to be able to flag when something is AI, is that moving at the same speed as the AI technology itself?
3: Both in terms of the audience response and in terms of the funding for detecting or preventing or pointing out to the user that something is fake versus real, all of those are very lagging. By the time a user absorbs a particular truth, trying to convince them otherwise is incredibly difficult. But it doesn't just apply to deep fakes, it applies to misinformation generally. The only real, the best protective against that is actually to tell people about how they're going to be targeted with this information before they are targeted. Statistically, that's like the best sort of shot that you have. But I think that like the real protection or the real kind of solution lies in one of those other statistics that just came up showing increased levels of trust around the issue of AI in general. See, the companies that are today, especially company leaders, that are very enthusiastic about a far less regulated environment, are now facing a public that is growing, especially in the United States, increasingly wary across political lines of everything that they're selling. And I think that that backlash is kind of our best hope for changing behavior and creating an environment where there's more solutions that can be brought to bear.
2: Mike, it sounds like this could be a real danger to democratic trust across the board.
4: Absolutely. Yeah. No, there's something known as in our field as the liar's dividend. Mm.

0: where essentially because there is this existing distrust, this existing knowledge that, you know, if I see a video of a candidate I like, that may not be a real video. It enables people who may lie, who may say something didn't happen or may allege something happened that didn't. Because of that distrust, there is a greater incentive to be dishonest.
1: Right. So the liar's dividend, is that what you called it?
0: The liar's dividend, yes.
1: I do wonder, and we were talking about this with the rest of the team earlier, if AI was around at the time of Richard Nixon, whether or not he would have got away with it, because it most certainly, Patrick and Mike, it makes our job as journalists very, very difficult indeed, if basically nothing can be true and everything can be possible, Patrick.
2: Yeah, I'm sort of terrified to think about what Richard Nixon might be able to do with artificial intelligence, as well as the White House plumbers. But I think it also may have made it more easy to detect Richard Nixon without, like, you know, an elaborate and long investigation by the Washington Post. You can sort of deep throat things out much more quickly, theoretically. It does sort of accelerate everything. But I think that one of the larger threats that I don't think a lot of voters sort of appreciate, we think of campaigns as pushing people, motivating people to do a thing. Adversaries of democracy, they have a kind of different agenda. Yes, they want to motivate people using disinformation, et cetera, towards a candidate that perhaps they prefer for reasons that are their own. But they largely also want to disincentivize people to participate. They want to create cynicism about public institutions, about politics in general. The more people, like, this is sort of a trademark of Kremlin disinformation efforts going back for a very long time. There's a small group of people you really want to motivate. Everyone else you want to convince that, hey, giving up, being indifferent, being cynical is the smart move. Every institution in your public has always been as corrupt as it's about to be. That's kind of a thing that you can accelerate with AI, because precisely as we just talked about, people are becoming exhausted, and that's a win too.
1: That's a hugely destabilizing prospect, isn't it? Look, before we move on, let's talk about the regulation surge, because lawmakers are really starting to care about this. Take a look at this data from the Association for Computing Machinery, because across the US, there's been a significant increase in AI bills debated in the past few years. In 2019, there were fewer than 50 AI-related bills at state level. After 2022, there was a real shift, with the number surging to more than 200. Despite the increased activity, few bills have actually become law, and many are still pending. Mike, so lawmakers clearly universally agree that something needs to be done about AI, but actually passing enforceable rules seems to be a completely different story altogether. Plus, I understand Congress is completely stalled on federal solutions like the Real Political Advertisements Bill that would have forced campaigns to essentially put a disclaimer on their ads. Why is it so difficult to even get this basic level of transparency across the line?
0: Mm-hmm. I think the First Amendment creates a lot of challenges to trying to regulate this in a way that is actually fair and can be sustained over the long term. I mean, I think it's important to know that, you know, artificial intelligence is not just something that's used by bad actors. Al Jazeera actually has a partnership with Google to help use Google and artificial intelligence to gather information more quickly. So, you know, I think it's important if someone is making an ad, they could use artificial intelligence to create something completely fake, or they could use it to simply touch something up. So when we have sometimes laws that are overly broad or overly strict, that may prohibit this kind of action, there becomes a free speech component to it. The court is very wary of imposing any of these kinds of limits on speech unless there's a really strong reason. The example I think pointed to where it's clearly would be inappropriate would be the Biden robocalls during the last presidential election, where someone had a deep fake of Joe Biden's voice calling voters from Vermont, I believe, telling them that there was some different polling information, essentially to dissuade voters. And that person was charged, fined $6 million, which is much more than it costs to do what he was doing. So, if we can kind of legislate and work to kind of eliminate those really egregious cases, but for something that's more general, like just using artificial intelligence in an ad, I think it's easier to aim for something like disclosure than it is for something harsher, like some kind of a ban.
1: Patrick, do you want to come in on that? Why it's so hard to even pass basic transparency rules?
2: A lot of the reasons that we mentioned, there was across Congress, a big reaction against an executive order that would have basically eliminated the ability of states to pass this regulation, vetoed. So now, at a state level, there's not really a chance for meaningful regulation. But the opponents of that did have a point. If you have 50 different legal environments to try and create innovative products, then you have a bit of a mess. And regulation moves much more slowly than this in general. Like, the regulatory environment does not lend itself to this. So I think that adding sort of like piecemeal regulations to the way we govern AI isn't going to keep up with the threat anyway. What you could do, alternatively, is take the route that Estonia and actually Ukraine are taking. They're rethinking the entire public institution entity in terms of what AI now allows. But they have a very different relationship with their government in that country, in both of those countries, than we do. We have a lot of mistrust of government in the United States. I think it's sort of like healthy. It's part of the, you know, being an American. The idea of empowering AI, using AI to empower public institutions, is actually a great idea. I'm not sure we're the right people to do it. We have to have that conversation.
1: Yeah, weirdly that you should bring up Estonia, because I was in Tallinn, the capital of Estonia, the very week that the Kremlin launched the biggest hack on any cyber network ever. Mm-hmm. It also opens a huge vulnerability, doesn't it, to nefarious actors worldwide when a nation is so heavily dependent on artificial intelligence, Mike. Mm-hmm.
0: I think artificial intelligence definitely enables our adversaries. I mean, in terms of simply cyber capabilities, you know, the whole brouhaha over Anthropic's Mythos model and then its Fable model. That's a whole nother segment here.
1: Yeah, right.
0: but in terms of, I mean, any kind of part of this of the adversary cyber offensive action, from writing the code to writing a good phishing email, all of these things are much aided by artificial intelligence. Okay. And I think it really asymmetrically enables the actors who are more unscrupulous or who have fewer resources, and so they're kind of grasping at straws to figure out what can they do to inflict harm in the context of a conflict.
1: Right. Mike, Patrick, let's pull in some more data for you, because, as you've already hinted, Patrick, there is a clear state-by-state approach to dealing with this, depending on the political leaning of that given state. The Association for Computing Machinery looked at voting patterns from the 2020 and 2024 presidential elections. There they are in the war over there. Nearly all 19 of the states voting for the Democratic Party in blue obviously introduced AI bills, and 24 states that voted for the Republican Party in red introduce far fewer bills. Mike, a fragmented map. So it basically means where you live increasingly dictates how AI is governed.
0: It's true. It's an important thing to try to find some balance, because on the one hand, if we have all of these different laws that are applying to, for example, how is OpenAI, how is Anthropic, all of these companies, how are they supposed to develop their models? Versus, are we talking about how do these models get used, right? So I think in a nationwide, for the whole country, it's ideal to have a streamlined set of rules for the development of artificial intelligence, because 50 different rules will be too much for companies to comply with. But I think in terms of the application, for example, if one state decides, you know, we really don't like AI in our video ads, and we would like to, have strict barriers to doing that kind of thing, I think that's the kind of thing where it makes sense to kind of let states experiment with that kind of approach. That's not going to hinder innovation too much, and I think speaks to the kind of federalist balance that we try to have in the United States.
1: Yeah, Patrick, going back to what you were saying about the Ukraine and the Estonia model, I mean, the European Union, understand, has single joined up regulation across all 27 member states. Not possible here, clearly.
2: Right. The European Union and bureaucracy, it's sort of funny to think that the greatest benefit to the European Union and European Union bureaucrats has been the White House attack on the European Union as it exists. Like, right. It was a little bit counterproductive. Where they are right now is actually an interesting place. Like, bureaucracy in general sort of like inhibits this stuff, but they are now, as part of a larger technology sovereignty initiative for Europe, they're embarking on a new course where they want to create if you're a large U.S. Hyperscaler, this doesn't exist in Europe.

0: They're very dependent on it. But Google, AWS, et cetera, they're being asked to create versions of themselves in Europe that abide by European laws. And they're taking a very different approach to this stuff that I think is in line with kind of what consumers want. So if you look at those polls showing increased distrust of AI among consumers, what they really want is control. And if you look at, for instance, how you, when you talk to West Point cadets, this is a study out in May, they exhibit very different trends than the general population in terms of their approach to AI. They are both more skeptical of individual AI outputs and more hopeful about it in the future because they feel like, A, they've developed a relationship with it through training. Mm-hmm. But this is also key. They feel like they have control over the compute resources that goes into it. It's not a distant data center. They can interrogate with the compute, the chips, yeah. where they are that hold it. The data, they don't feel like their data is just always used against them. And they have some transparency to the model. If that okay. were the model here, we would right. see a different conversation.
1: All right. One very brief question to both of you. Mike, if it can't be solved in the courts, it's the burden... does it shift entirely onto the tech platforms and the campaigns themselves to regulate themselves?
2: I think a lot of it does go to the platforms and many platforms, you know, YouTube, Meta, I think maybe X, I'm not sure, will have a policy of labeling AI content that I think is a very smart kind of policy to okay. you know, in the place of right. full comprehensive regulation, right? And some of this, I mean, I think also does come down to what the voters decide, you know, if okay. voters are attracted to largely right. AI-generated ads okay. or are they turned off
1: Understood.
2: By it.
1: Well, look, it's been a pleasure speaking to both of you, Mike and Patrick. So thanks so much for your thoughts. A fast-moving technological landscape meeting a very slow regulatory way forward. Thank you for your time. Mike Sexton, Senior Policy Advisor for AI at Third Way, and Patrick Tucker, Technology Editor for Defence One. Let's cross live now to, well, let's cross to Bernard Smith, and obviously Al Jazeera's global headquarters in Doha. See you soon.
3: Thanks, Niamh. On the next edition of This Is America, primary elections have been completed across several states over the last few months. What message have voters been sending to the leaders of both main political parties? That's on Wednesday at 18:30 GMT, 2:30 p.m. Eastern Time, if you're here in the U.S. Until then, from the entire...
4: With U.S. military interventions from Venezuela to Iran, how sharply is the sovereignty of states across the global south being tested? I'm Varsha Gandikota Nalutla. My guest this week on Reframe is the former Environment Minister of Colombia, Susana Muhammad.
5: Energy sovereignty, not depending on fossil fuels, is a strategic move, not only because of climate, because it makes you less vulnerable to this geopolitical mess that has been created.
6: Reframe on Al Jazeera.
7: This story that really captured the attention of so many people around the world is now reaching this tragic of the missing Titan. The only way the UN can overhaul the financial rules or budgeting issues is with a vote of the entire General Assembly.
8: The protesters are here, they say. They want Israel to hear their message. Stop the genocide.
9: Here in Ukraine, they have 3 drone training centers, and every week they graduate 100 soldiers who pass through this.
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0: the program.
1: No country is allowed to charge tolls or fees on an international waterway.
0: The U.S. Secretary of State is in the Middle East and says any agreement with Iran will ensure maritime freedom. Donald Trump says nuclear inspectors will be in Iran at an appropriate time after Tehran rules out any immediate plans to allow inspection. Israel's ambassador to the U.S. calls the fifth round of talks with Lebanon a train wreck. And a record heat wave sweeps across Europe. France issues its highest weather alert for most of the country. U.S. Secretary of State Marco Rubio says Iran would not be able to charge tolls to the Strait of Hormuz as part of any final agreement with the U.S. Now, Rubio has arrived in the UAE, and that's part of a tour of the Middle East. And he says regional concerns will be addressed in the memorandum of understanding with the U.S. and Iran.
1: A careful reading of the MOU will see that when you talk about, for example, a complete and end of hostilities in the entire region, well, that's not possible. You can't have the end of hostilities and conflicts in the region as long as Iranian proxies are launching missiles and drones from Iraq and are participating in terrorism like Hamas did and like Hezbollah did. So I do think it's covered by the MOU, and it is an issue that will be gotten to at the appropriate time in these negotiations.
0: Well, Iran says only it can decide how to use assets that are unfrozen under a deal with the U.S. And Iran's president has emphasized that the ballistic missile program isn't included in the MOU.
2: I would like to confirm one fact, that our missile program was not included in the MOU, as you said, and it shall not be included in the MOU. I would like to say that if it was not for Iran's missile capabilities, our country would have been plundered and destroyed and plowed by the U.S. and the Zionist regime, like what the Israelis did in Gaza.
0: All right, let's go to Charles Kupchan in Washington, D.C., a senior fellow at the Council on Foreign Affairs and was also part of the U.S. National Security Council during the Obama administration. Thank you very much for talking to us here at Al Jazeera. Now, the Americans, Donald Trump himself, just speaking, he's speaking now, actually, live, sounding very confident that all is on track with Iran, but there are discrepancies that are popping up already. Do you think this is just a case of eyeing out those differences, or could this result in going back a few steps instead of forward?
3: You know, I don't think right now we're going either backward or forward. I think what we're seeing is a deal that was struck because both sides wanted to call it quits. Both sides needed the Strait of Hormuz to open. But right now, everything is up in the air. Vance says the inspectors are going in. The Iranians say, we don't know what they're talking about. The Israelis are saying, well, we're going to keep the security zone in southern Lebanon. And Iran said, hey, ceasefire in Lebanon is part of the deal. Ships are apparently going through the strait, but the Iranians are saying, no, we're closing it. And so, really, there is no common ground to speak of yet. But the good news is that the sides are talking. And if they're not talking, then there's no prospect of an agreement. So let's wait and see. But right now, I would say the deal looks very, very tenuous.
0: It's definitely been a let's wait and see case throughout all of this. Why are they, it seems, on different pages, given that they both signed this memorandum of understanding? And, you know, there were many points in there. Some of the wording perhaps was vague, or maybe the language. Should they have spent more time working on that first before moving to the next step?
3: Well, you know, I think what you saw was a joint decision by Tehran and Washington to kick the can down the road. They knew full well that they were not going to reach agreement on the future of nuclear enrichment, on exactly what to do with the 1,000 pounds of highly enriched uranium, what to do on ballistic missiles. So they decided that, hey, let's agree on what we can agree on, and that's for a ceasefire, for a pause, 60 days. Now the hard work begins. Let's keep in mind that it took the Obama administration 2.5 years to negotiate the JCPOA. Do I think there'll be a deal in 60 days? No, this is going to take a long time. but at least the starting gun has gone off and the sides are talking to each other.
0: Right. You just talked about the JCPOA. Now, you were part of the U.S. National Security Council during the Obama administration. I'm not going to draw comparisons. We've discussed that at length before here on Al Jazeera. But I'm wondering what you think, you know, given the experience you have, what is needed to get a deal done?
3: Well, you know, what troubles me most about the MOU is that it looks like Iran is going to get economic benefits right away. In fact, we've already heard that the U.S. Treasury Department has waived sanctions on Iranian oil. There's talk of a $300 billion investment fund. There's talk of bringing down the sanctions. That kind of economic leverage is needed to get Iran to make concessions. And so I do fear that giving those economic benefits up front may make it harder to reach agreement. I don't think that some kind of common ground is out of the question. It may end up looking a lot like the JCPOA, some suspension of enrichment, but Iran can pursue low level of enrichment after that, diluting rather than exporting the highly enriched uranium. There are ideas floating around there that represent a potential meeting of the minds. But right now, I think both sides are digging in. We need to clear the air and let the experts do their work.
0: Right. Just if you can bear with me, Charles, because I just wanted to hear from Trump something he had mentioned earlier. Now, he had dismissed suggestions that there are unresolved disagreements over new nuclear inspection arrangements linked to this agreement. Let's just take a listen for a moment.
4: They're wrong. They're wrong. They're wrong. They know they're wrong. They told us inside, and we have it down 100% inspections. And if they were right, I'd cancel the meetings right now.
5: When will those, from your view, Mr. President, when will those inspectors actually be on the ground?
4: At the appropriate time. At the appropriate time. There's no rush, but they'll be on the ground at the appropriate time.
0: Now, he says there's no rush. We don't know timelines here just yet. Why is it important to get the inspectors in? And I also want to remind our audiences that exactly 1 year ago, that 12-day war that was carried out by the US and Iran, where they bombed Iran's nuclear facilities, Trump had said then that they had completely obliterated Iran's nuclear capacity.
3: Well, I think it's precisely because of that that, in some ways, there is no rush. Iran is not spinning centrifuges as we speak. As far as we know, Iran does not have access to its highly enriched uranium because it's probably in Isfahan, and the entrances to Isfahan have been blown up. Rocks and rubble are closing the tunnels. And so in that respect, yes, one can wait a while to get the inspectors there. But given that what Trump wants here, what he has said repeatedly, is no nuclear weapon, no ability to produce a nuclear weapon, that kind of guarantee can be assured only through close, regular, on-demand inspections by the IAEA. My guess is that one of the reasons that we're seeing a disagreement here is that it's hard to get decisions out of an Iranian government. The supreme leader is still in hiding. He's afraid that he's going to get attacked. Apparently, there is one envoy passing to another envoy. He's not using a phone. And so the functionality of the Iranian government is, I think, in question right now. And that may be one of the reasons that it's hard to get real concrete statements out of Tehran about what they've agreed to and what they haven't agreed to.
0: All right. Thank you very much for speaking to us here. Charles Kupchan, Senior Fellow at the Council of Foreign Relations. Thank you for joining us from Washington, D.C. All right. Well, Israel's ambassador to Washington has called the fifth round of U.S. brokered Lebanon talks a train wreck. Now, the discussions are taking place in the U.S. capital. Lebanon's president says he would accept nothing less than an end to Israel's occupation of the south and that he hopes the talks will result in the government extending its authority over all of Lebanon. Talks have been ongoing for several weeks, but an end to the conflict and securing Lebanon's sovereignty have also been included in the memorandum of understanding between Iran and the U.S. Well, Israel's top diplomat to the U.S. has criticized the agreement. In a statement, he says, "This is the fifth round of talks, and I must say we are in a train wreck. The only issue is Hezbollah. Hezbollah must be defeated and removed from the equation. Instead, there's a danger that Hezbollah has received a boost. It certainly feels stronger and bolder. And then he asks, is the dismantling of Hezbollah still the basis for these discussions? Well, Iran is set to benefit from a flow of funds under the Memorandum of Understanding, he says. How do we ensure this money doesn't find its way to Hezbollah? Well, U.S. Secretary of State Marco Rubio says Iran and Lebanon will be handled separately, and that's despite the inherent links between the talks.
1: It's separate because Lebanon is a sovereign country. It has a government. And when it comes to Lebanon and what's happening inside of Lebanon, we're going to negotiate and deal directly with the Lebanese government. I spoke to President Ayoun along with the vice president a few moments ago, spoke to him on Friday. Their people are there now on the ground directly. So the reason why that issue is always... Now, there's an Iranian issue with regards to Lebanon, and that is their support and sponsorship of Hezbollah. And so that factor will be discussed as part of our conversations with the Iranians. But as far as the future of Lebanon belongs to the Lebanese people through their sovereign elected government. And that's who we're going to be working with.
0: Iran has been demanding an end to Israel's operations in Lebanon as part of its talks with the U.S., but there have still been reports of Israeli attacks in southern Lebanon. On Tuesday, at least two people were killed by Israeli fire. Manuel Rapallo is at the State Department, that's in Washington, D.C. Manuel, so Israel's not happy, it seems, with all of this. Are we getting any sense on whether any progress is actually being made?
6: I think that's the correct analysis, Sarah. Israel does not appear to be happy so far. It's not a good sign, and I don't think it takes a diplomatic policy expert to see that it's a concerning sign when one of the top diplomats involved in the first day of the fifth round of peace talks is referring to the ongoing talks as a quote-unquote train wreck. With that said, we are getting mixed messages from some of the diplomatic chatter here at the U.S. State Department, with some saying that what's happening behind closed doors in what is now the fifth round of negotiations between Israel and Lebanon is actually going quite well, that so far it's been a positive day. And that is consistent with some of the optimism that we've seen signaled to us from U.S. officials over the course of the last week. I'm going to read you a part of the statement that one State Department official passed along to Al Jazeera earlier in the day as talks were getting underway. It says, quote, "Our shared goal is to end the cycle of violence for good. We're enabling Israel and Lebanon to negotiate as two sovereign states and to find a way to have peace and security." Again, U.S. officials here describing this as the next logical step toward a lasting and more durable peace agreement between these two countries. And just like in the previous round of talks that we saw hosted and brokered by the United States, there are two tracks, a military track and a political track. That political track seeks to normalize the relationship between the two countries, create an institutionalized framework where diplomacy can take place, and a military track that seeks to de-escalate, to reduce the risk of any sort of spillover that could turn this into a wider regional conflict.
0: So does that mean that the U.S. and Israel are on the same page, given that Lebanon has been integrated into this memorandum of understanding when it comes to Iran?
6: The short answer for that, whether or not the U.S. and Israel are on the same page, is yes, but they may not be perfectly aligned. Both the United States and Israel, both bilaterally, would like to see a weakened Hezbollah. But the United States also wants to see the stabilization of the relationship between Israel and Lebanon. Israel does not want to see the result of that stabilization also mean that they don't get what they want, which is the full disarmament of Hezbollah. We've known from the very beginning of these talks that Hezbollah is a wild card. The group has not participated in these negotiations, meaning that there's still many questions unanswered over how any sort of framework that could result from these negotiations would be implemented once it's finalized.
0: All right. Thank you very much, Manuel Rapallo, there speaking to us in Washington, D.C. Now, people across Western Europe are sweltering from a heat wave. In France, at least 40 people have drowned in the last week after jumping into water to try and cool down from the intense temperatures. Forecasters warn that the extreme heat is likely to persist throughout the week. Natasha Butler reports from Paris.
7: It's one way to beat the heat, plunging into Paris's historic St. Martin Canal. As temperatures soar, few here seem too worried by the murky water.
8: It's great that the mayor

0: Mayor of Paris allowed this. It's a victory for young people. Kids were already jumping in despite the ban, so the mayor made it official.
1: Across the city, people are sweltering in a heat wave. Most outdoor sporting and cultural events have been cancelled and some public transport services disrupted.
2: The track simply can't function over 50 degrees, so we're asking travellers to postpone their journeys if possible and work from home, particularly

0: are old and poorly insulated. Fewer classes mean more pupils cramped into available classrooms in extreme heat. There are no fans or AC.
1: These pupils say it's not easy.
2: The fans are broken. The state doesn't give schools money. There's no AC. We are crammed in and it's so hot.
1: It's also a challenge for tourists.
3: This area is at the foot of the famous Sacré-Cœur Cathedral in Montmartre. Normally, it would be packed with visitors and Parisians sitting on the grass and on the steps, but it is so hot that there's barely anyone here.
1: With limited green spaces, dense neighbourhoods and zinc rooftops, Paris is a heat trap, but it's not the only place in France that's sizzling. Two-thirds of the country is on the highest red weather alert. The Prime Minister held a crisis meeting to discuss the heat wave that's forecast to last several more days.
4: We are experiencing a period of exceptional intensity. Records are being broken almost everywhere, locally or nationally, every day or every night when it comes to temperatures. The real issue is the duration of the crisis.
1: Scientists say climate change is increasing the frequency and intensity of heat waves in Europe, and that's not expected to change, forcing people to adapt and find new ways to cool down. Natasha Butler, Al Jazeera, Paris.
5: All right, ahead on Al Jazeera, Peter Stemmer is here with the latest from the World Cup.
6: That's right, Sara. It's a massive day at the World Cup. This one man that has already taken centre stage. Stay with us for all the latest action.
7: Every day, traders and investors here bet on the world's largest companies. And they're betting big on Elon Musk and SpaceX.
8: Having young people in control of the corridors of power is very much still the exception and not the rule.
9: Now, as Washington pursues diplomacy with Iran, Netanyahu is discovering Washington's support comes with conditions.
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11: On Counting the Cost. Battered by war and crippled by sanctions, Iran could be reconnecting to global markets soon if it reaches a final agreement with the US to end the conflict. But will a deal transform the Iranian economy? And what would it mean for the rest of the world? Counting the Cost on Al Jazeera.

0: Hello there, I'm Peter Stemmett with the latest from the World Cup. Ronaldo responds to his critics, and he does it in impressive fashion. We'll hear from the England boss, who's focused on booking a spot in the knockouts. And we'll tell you about the small city in America's Midwest, which has embraced Algeria's team as its own. Ronaldo has hit back at skeptics with a standout performance for Portugal against Uzbekistan. The 41-year-old scored twice to help his country register their first win at the tournament. Ronaldo had received heavy criticism after Portugal's opening draw against the Democratic Republic of Congo, in which he only had 25 touches. This time, however, the Al Nassr star's efforts helped seal a 5-0 win, and he also became the first player to score at 6 World Cups. Portugal now have 4 points after 2 games. The Democratic Republic of Congo are playing at the World Cup for the first time since 1974, when they were still known as Zaire. That was also the year they hosted the Rumble in the Jungle boxing fight, where Muhammad Ali upset George Foreman. The DRC will hope to produce an upset of their own against Colombia later on.
1: I think we deserve the praise. After the performance against Portugal, we showed a real good display. I'd say the objective

0: for us as a nation. It's been 52 years since we haven't been at this World Cup. Every game is an amazing achievement for us, and is to make our people proud. It's to make our country proud, to give everything, every game. We want to give 100% and to go as far as possible, of course. But the main objective is to make our nation proud.
1: England are in action shortly, knowing a win against Ghana will seal a place in the knockouts. Thomas Tuchel has made some changes for the match, bringing in Mark Gaye and Jed Spence. England impressed in their first game with a 4-2 win over Croatia. Ghana's coach says they're very motivated to face them, but the England coach says the feeling is mutual.
2: Yeah, bad news for Ghana. We will also be very motivated. I see no point why we wouldn't. We play on the biggest stage, and we want to prove a point. We want to prove a point to ourselves.
3: We've prepared for them like we would prepare for any other team. You know, they're a real threat. They have really good players, and you know, if we're not on it or at 100%, we can be punished. So we know what's at stake, and for sure, you're going to see an England team that's thriving and ready to go again.
1: Well, there'll be plenty of fans watching the game in Ghana's capital, Accra. Al Jazeera spoke to a shop owner in the city who gets very busy when the World Cup is on.
4: Being a university student a few years ago in China, when there is a national holiday, we organize a football tournament. We organize African guys. We name it African Cup. Through this organization, I happen to know a jersey supplier, and after school, I gave it a thought of establishing myself as a wholesale dealer. During May, June, July, jersey sales is very down. Okay, who we are, bruh? The season just ended. Consumers are also waiting for the new kits. But since we have the World Cup, the Ghana jersey has brought up a lot of income. I am able to import about 150,000 pieces of Ghana jerseys in a month, and I am able to distribute them all. This sack alone takes 200 pieces, and he wants 1,000 pieces. So everything Ghana, even if you get a paper, you paint it Ghana, you stand at the roadside or the street, you are able to sell it. The one I'm wearing, they call it the spider. In our language, we call it Kwekwenansi. Then we have the away, which we call Mokola. The inspiration was taken from the Mokola market. So this time around, the kind of countries we are facing in our group stages, we have Panama, we have England, and we have Croatia. These are top countries. It will be very joyous to hear that Ghana play with England and we are able to win the match at the end of the day. I think the whole Ghana is going to turn upside down. We are wishing them well, all the best. We want them to give their all and make Ghana proud.
1: Algeria have picked up their first win at this World Cup. They fought from a goal down to beat Jordan 2-1 in San Francisco, which keeps them in contention to reach the knockouts. Next up, Algeria face Austria in their final group game. As for Jordan, this defeat means that they are now out of this tournament. The result will have gone down well in a small university city in America's Midwest. Lawrence, Kansas is where Algeria are based for the World Cup, and the community has embraced the team as its own. Kaylee Callahan reports.
5: Lawrence, Kansas, population 96,000, a city that hadn't much to do with Algeria until a few months ago. Now streets are draped in red, white and green. Shops are selling out of scarves and shirts. Pets have become fans too.
6: This is like nothing I've ever experienced, and honestly it's making me love the game so much more, and I've definitely watched more soccer in the last week and a half than I ever have in my entire life.
5: The city's embrace has been months in the making. When Algeria were assigned to Lawrence, the town wasted no time.
7: We were just thrilled. I mean, you know, we had to sort of do some research about Algeria. We started taking French lessons. We started taking Arabic lessons. Our library did some films and culture training. We just all got together to be the best hosts that we could possibly be.
5: Lawrence sits about 60 kilometres from Kansas City, where global giants like Argentina and England are based. But it's here that many say they've found something unexpected, a home away from home.
8: I am so happy what they did in Lawrence for our team. You are so nice and kind.
7: We love you guys.
8: We love you too.
5: For a city that not long ago had to look up Algeria on a map, Lawrence has made its feelings unmistakably clear. Kayleigh Callahan, Al Jazeera.
1: Kylian Mbappe marked his 100th international game by scoring twice in France's 3-0 win over Iraq. Two straight victories for the French sees them into the last 32. It was another disappointing loss for Iraq, however, and their hopes of advancing are now hanging by a thread. Jack Hewson was watching the game in Baghdad, where there was huge excitement for the game.
9: I'm here with thousands of Iraqis who've showed up to cheer on the Mesopotamian Lions, their name for the national team here as they face off against France. Hopes were high at the beginning of this evening as they kicked off, and even remained so as the first goal went in for the French, with Kylian Mbappe scoring in the 14th minute. But as more goals have gone in and it became apparent there was not going to be a victory or even a draw, naturally, hopes kind of ebbed away. Still, they know they're playing the French, two times world champions and the favourites in this tournament. So they were certainly fairly merciful and understanding for their national team when we spoke to them about their efforts today.
10: Are you proud of Iraq?
11: Of course.
10: Tell me why.
11: I would never think we would ever have a chance to even play in the qualifiers, let alone be in the World Cup. I'm happy that at least we're having the honour to play against France and other teams around the world.
10: Is this about football or is it about national pride, this event?
12: No, it's about us. Not about football. Not just about football. It's about how we feel and how we've been through in the past years. They say we are sad people, stuff like this, but we're happy in everything we do, in the sports and song, everything.
9: Everybody in attendance agreed that it was an incredible achievement to have made it into the World Cup finals at all, something Iraq hasn't done since 1986 in Mexico. In the intervening period, this country's been invaded twice, and only 10 years ago was fighting a jihadist insurgency against ISIS in the north of the country. So to have made it this far, on its own, is an incredible achievement. Jack Hewson, Al Jazeera, Baghdad.
1: Well, we've finally seen Ronaldo light up the World Cup, but there's still one icon yet to arrive at the party. It's the megastar, Neymar, Brazil's number 10. Looks to have recovered from his calf injury and is expected to make the matchday squad for Brazil's Group C finale against Scotland. Well, we'll have a lot more World Cup coverage throughout the day, including England's match against Ghana, which is about to kick off. The latest news headlines, though, coming up with Sara Khairat right here on Al Jazeera.
13: Is the U.S.-Israeli war on Iran dragging the world to an economic meltdown? 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Pull apart fact from fiction and get to the bottom line.
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Hello, I'm Tom McRae. This is Counting the Cost on Al Jazeera, your look at the world of business and economics. Sanctions relief, releasing frozen assets, and billions of dollars for reconstruction. That's part of an interim agreement between the US and Iran to end their war. But could a final deal transform the Iranian economy? At the heart of it all is Iran's economic engine, oil. A final pact could also reopen trade, investment, and financial links. Would that reconnect Iran to the global economy? And what would it mean for the rest of the world?

0: An economy already in ruins, now battered by months of a war with Israel and the US. For decades, Iran has been one of the world's most heavily sanctioned countries, cut off from global trade and finance and forced to sell much of its oil through shadow networks. But an interim deal with the US could change all of that. Frozen assets would be released, oil exports could surge, and hundreds of billions of dollars could be directed towards rebuilding the country. If a final deal is reached, and if it holds, that could mark the biggest economic opportunity in years for Tehran, with ramifications for oil markets, energy prices, and the global economy. But can a country weakened by isolation, war, and years of mismanagement and corruption seize the moment? Imogen Kimber reports.
1: It was a much anticipated deal, with weeks of back and forth. That's the interim agreement that officially ends the war between the US and Iran. Although, it's only the beginning of the final negotiations.
2: During a 60-day period that begins immediately after the signing of this Memorandum of Understanding, we must work on the details related to implementing parts of this document and on two very important issues, sanctions relief and the nuclear issue.
1: The MOU says the US will drop Iranian sanctions that have been crippling Iran's economy for decades. Sanctions won't be removed straight away, but the US will issue an immediate waiver on oil and petroleum exports. Before the war, Iran was selling around 2 million barrels per day. That dropped to approximately 250,000, causing a loss of up to $150 million daily. Iran will also get access to their frozen assets. They're in multiple overseas locations and are thought to be worth over $100 billion. And Tehran will get $300 billion for the reconstruction and economic development. It says damage is worth around $270 billion. Iran agreed to end the blockade of the Strait of Hormuz for 60 days and not charge for passage.
3: Yesterday was a very, very good day. We made a lot of good progress. We did exactly what we wanted to do, which is accomplish four things for the American people. First, we wanted to build a mechanism for keeping the Strait of Hormuz open. It is open. We've seen, of course, gas prices and oil prices come down, millions and millions of barrels of crude and natural gas flowing through the Strait of Hormuz that weren't flowing before. But we also wanted to make sure that we actually set up the coordination mechanism so that we could demine the Straits of Hormuz.
1: But Iran's chief negotiator said something different.
4: When the strait is to be controlled, it means that it needs to be managed. We have responsibility and sovereignty over there. Naturally, there are services there, and in return, there is a fee for this work.
1: And after 4 days, it once again closed the strait. Tehran said due to Israeli aggression towards Lebanon. The US also agreed to the removal of its naval blockade to be complete within 30 days.
5: What this does is it allows the ships to go. If we keep bombing, those ships won't be going. And you're talking about $500, $600, $700 million a day. It's a lot of money, a lot of money. That's why the world is okay. It's liquid. It's fine. Also, we run out of reserves in about 4 weeks. You know, there are reserves all over the world, and we would really run out. And there'll be a time when you wouldn't be able to get it. And you want to see bedlam?
1: The closure of the strait disrupted global energy supplies, drove up oil and gas prices, and slowed growth in the world economy. And the war worsened Iran's already flailing economy, causing inflation to soar over 70% and 2 million job losses. So Iran and the world stand to benefit from the MOU. But for Iran to reap the benefits, it needs to ensure a corrupt system doesn't engulf an influx of funds. And it needs to re-enter the global market, which has been cut off from for years. And all of this depends on whether a final agreement is reached, 60 days from when the MOU was signed. Imogen Kimber, Al Jazeera, for Counting the Cost.
0: Well, despite sanctions, Iran is highly dependent on its energy sector. Iran has around 10% of global oil reserves and shares the world's largest gas field with Qatar. A decade ago, Iran was the world's fifth largest oil producer, making nearly 4 million barrels a day. In the 70s, it produced more than 6 million barrels daily. The nation mostly consumes its gas production, while the oil sector accounts for up to 20% of Iran's GDP, but it's 80% of Iran's exports and the main source of foreign currency. To circumvent US sanctions, Iran has been selling oil via shadow fleets. The main buyer is China. US and Israel carried out attacks on Iran's energy infrastructure, including depots in Tehran, the South Pars gas field, and Iran's main crude oil export hub, Karg Island. The damage is estimated to be worth up to $58 billion. Let's bring in our guests now. We're joined by Nara Habibi, a professor of practice in the economics of the Middle East at Brandeis University. He's in Copenhagen. We're also joined in Los Angeles by William Lee. He's the managing director at Global Economic Advisors, a financial consultancy firm. He's also a former managing director at Citigroup. And from Riyadh, we're joined by John Safkianakis. He's the chief economist of the Gulf Research Centre. Thank you so much for being with us here on Counting the Costs. We really do appreciate it. Now, if I can begin with you, if we can take a step back, give us some context to what we're dealing with right now. The war has piled fresh damage on Iran's economy that was already battered by decades of sanctions. Can you just give us an idea of what it looks like today?
6: Sure, my pleasure. Yes, so Iran has been a target of sanctions for more than four decades. And these sanctions intensified after the first round of President Trump's presidency. So even before the start of the current war, the economy was under significant pressure, partly because of the sanctions, especially financial sanctions, and partly because of economic mismanagement and bad economic policies. And when we talk about being under pressure, what people experienced was inflation rates in the range of 30 to 50%. The status of the middle class was declining. Already there was plenty of evidence that people were falling from a middle class towards lower class, losing real purchasing power. Production was disrupted by all kinds of financial sanctions and also the disruptions on the government's oil revenues. So that was before the war started. With the war, the pressure of sanctions intensified, and there was significant damage to the productive capacity of the country. Some basic industries, such as steel, such as petrochemicals, which are very important for Iran's exports, were damaged severely. Now, statistics shows that some of Iran's largest steel production units have suffered up to 50% and some even 60% loss of production capacity. Right. So on top of all the pressures of the sanctions, now you have additional unemployment and loss of income because many basic industries and many downstream industries that rely on output of basic industries, such as small businesses, have suffered and the jobs have been lost. Right. The condition is so difficult that people even have difficulty providing basic food necessities and medicine for themselves.
0: Mm. Yeah, we heard in the story at the top of this program, 2 million people have lost their jobs through the war. But William, this could all be about to turn around depending on the final details in the deal and if it indeed holds. We're talking about frozen assets being released, Iran connecting back to the financial world. What does that actually involve in practice and potentially how long could that take?
7: Well, let's remember the MOU is an agenda. It's an agenda for the cessation of fighting. It's an agenda for getting money freed up, but it's not a treaty. And it's going to take the hard negotiations, especially about the key issues of the nuclear materials, the ballistic missile program, the whole network of affiliates, non-state affiliates that have been wreaking terror throughout the Middle East. Those issues are to be negotiated over this next 60-day period. So we have a situation where we have some partial relief. The world has gotten its supply chains, I hope, back in order, as we will see, in terms of the traffic in Strait of Hormuz. And that uncertainty has certainly toned down the price of oil to below $80 a barrel now. And that's going to be great relief, especially for countries in Asia that are so dependent upon the traffic in the Straits.

0: as far as the longer term money is concerned, global investors are still hoping that the discussions will lead to a lifting of sanctions on a statutory basis. President Trump has put in place some relief in terms of executive actions, but executive actions can turn around on a dime. And that depends upon the state of negotiations. So there's still a lot of uncertainty right now. And the release of money is certainly going to be welcome in Iran. The unemployment rates are huge, as we just heard. But that also is a function of what the government is doing. And right now, there's a lot of uncertainty even about who is in charge in Iran. And so I think the geopolitical uncertainty, economic uncertainty, financial uncertainty, they're still there, coming down in terms of temperature. So I like to think that the weather reports are volatile. They can change on a dime. But the economic climate is something that is what global investors will respond to. And a lot of the big money will be coming into Iran once the climate is more certain.
1: Yeah. Well, just sticking with the economic climate, John, you're in Riyadh. Gulf states have spent decades operating with a heavily sanctioned Iran next door as a neighbour. How does a potential Iranian economic revival, if it does get there, how does that fundamentally change the region, do you think?
2: Well, it depends on the stability of Iran. The same question is often asked about Syria and Lebanon, when a lot of Gulf countries, if not all of them, have been asked to invest in places such as Syria. The issue is the infusion of capital, of investments, will help the Syrian economy. But for how long will stability exist in Syria? And the same goes for Iran. And I think that the road, just to add to what William and Nader said, is that the road ahead is quite bumpy. We have to overcome these hurdles that will take more than 60 days to solve. And the question for Gulf investors, if they do so invest or look at Iran, is what are the prospects for Iran's regime stability? Will it be this regime or another regime? What will be the political stability, therefore, of Iran, the economic stability of Iran? We're still at a very early stage. So the $300 billion of funding that possibly will go one day into Iran is still an illusion rather than a reality.
1: Yeah. Nader, I want to bring you back in on this, talking about the instability for so many factions of society in Iran going forward. If a final deal is reached, do you think a country that has been weakened by isolation, mismanagement and corruption as well, how does it seize the moment? How does it take advantage of the potential that could be here?
3: Well, I think the immediate action of the government would be to bring some relief on the very immediate pressure that people feel in terms of loss of income and really loss of income for even basic necessities. And that can happen by the restart of imports. Keep in mind, for the past 2 months, Iran has not been able to not only export oil, but also to use whatever resources it has to import basic necessities. And the economy depends on imports for food, for medicine, and for some inputs for some of the industries. So the fact that with the start of these negotiations, the sea blockade was lifted is a major relief. This doesn't mean that the economy would be restored to strength, as was mentioned by other guests. That will take several years, and even the progress would be slow because of domestic political instability and even ideological disagreements within the regime. My expectation is that whatever money becomes available would really result in some relief for the people within a few weeks. But that means simply the economy would go back to the difficult conditions before the start of the war last June. It doesn't mean that there would be a recovery to a high level of prosperity. Right. Not only that, but repair of all the industries that have been damaged during the bombardments will take time.
1: Yeah, and $58 billion is some of the reported costs just to the oil and gas infrastructure. One of the other issues, Iran is estimated to have more than $100 billion in frozen assets around the world. It's mainly oil revenues and foreign currency reserves in banks abroad, largely in countries that purchased Iranian oil, including Iraq, China, Japan, India, South Korea, and Luxembourg. The US Treasury Department can block financial institutions from the US dollar system if they violate sanctions. And like the majority of global oil deals, Iranian oil has been bought in dollars. So the majority of the assets become stuck when US President Trump reversed President Obama's nuclear accords and reinstated sanctions back in 2018. William, I want to talk about the timing for this. What do you make of what we're hearing out of Switzerland so far with some of the potential lifting of these sanctions? Why now? And what's been the response there in America?
0: I think one of the things that are going unreported right now is how much China has been in on the picture. As you say, a lot of the transactions, in global transactions in oil are done in dollars, but China has been offering under the table deals with Iran, and it's been the major purchaser of 90% of Iranian oil exports, but they're paying in renminbi. And renminbi is not an international currency. And so really Iran is in a difficult position as having China being its sole purchaser of oil and at a discount, no less. So that I think the kind of relief that we should be seeing now is that finally Iran can sell oil freely at global prices to anybody who wants to buy it. Those are the immediate dollars that will be coming into Iran, and trade associated with that opening up the Strait of Hormuz will also improve life there. That's what we expect out of Switzerland over the next 60 days. But in terms of longer-term relief, the longer-term access to all of the other assets that are frozen, that requires legislation, and that is beyond the power of any president and requires Congress to sign on. And right now, there's a lot of hostility in Congress about the nature of the deal and how there's really no substantive change within the Iranian government. So there's quite a lot of opposition, I think, not only in the United States, but globally, because of the uncertainty as to where the government is going in Iran.
1: OK. John, one of the most ambitious and least defined elements of the agreement that we've seen, the MOU, is a proposed $300 billion reconstruction fund involving foreign companies, including firms from Arab states, to support Iran's reconstruction. What do you make of that? How do you see that working?
2: Well, I think, as I said before, it is still something that conflates to an illusion rather than a reality, because it will depend very much on the landscape in Iran. And what Nader said before is very much in agreement with what I'm thinking right now. The regime is at its weakest after the war. This is the weakest point of the regime, and in the ensuing months, is going to be quite fragile. So we need to wait and see what is the situation of the regime, political stability, that is. Secondly, what exactly are we going to receive in terms of offers? Where will those funds go? The big question is, some of these funds could go into IRGC economic areas of development. The economy of Iran is majorly held by the military and the IRGC. So where will the money go, the funds go? And that interdependence between the civil and the military is very much what defines the Iranian economy today, as, for instance, the case of Egypt. So it's very important that the funds will go into the rightful areas. Secondly, we need to see who is going to commit towards that funds. So it's not easy to produce $300 billion to be invested in Iran, especially when the Gulf is trying to diversify its sources of prosperity outside of the oil environment. So everybody in the region would want to see returns rather than lofty goals of money going into an Iranian economy that has no end to its difficulties and crises.
1: Right. Well, when it comes to the frozen Iranian assets, Donald Trump says they will only be able to be used towards buying American goods. This is exactly what he had to say.
4: We're doing very well in terms of negotiating a fair and reasonable deal. One of the things that we are doing also, and it came up last night, is money that's being unfrozen is going to be used to buy food, and the food's going to be bought exclusively through the United States from our farmers. And corn, soybeans, all of the things they need are going to be bought from our farmers. So our farmers are very happy. I've had a lot of calls. They were very happy about this.
1: Well, since speaking there, he also posted on Truth Social. In that post, he said, the money and or sanctions that the US Treasury is releasing goes into escrow controlled by the USA and will be used for the purchase of food and medical supplies exclusively from the United States, including corn, wheat and soybeans from our, quote, great American farmers. He went on to say, these are things that are desperately needed by Iran. This is a humanitarian crisis, and I feel it is necessary to help now before it is too late.
5: The frozen assets will be released in line with the national interests of Iran. This will be decided by Iranian officials. All in all, we are not faced with any restrictions on how to channel these funds. The assets will be used with absolute liberty by Iran in order to purchase whatever goods or commodities are needed by the nation.
1: Now, if I can bring you back in on this, Trump's essentially there saying it might be your money, Iran, but you're going to spend it how we tell you to spend it. Will being dictated to by the American president, how is that likely to go down within Iran?
3: It would be very difficult for the regime to openly admit that they have agreed to this condition. And indeed, just a few hours ago, the spokesman for the foreign ministry announced that Iran will use the resources to the best of its own interest. It's interesting that he did not categorically say, no, we will not buy from the United States. He was trying to be diplomatic, but also saving face by saying that Iran would look into the best prices and the best available options in terms of purchasing food and agricultural products. I think this is one of the points that both sides are going to negotiate. But keep in mind, there is a strong incentive for both Iran and United States to avoid another conflict, especially around the Strait of Hormuz. So I think they will try to find a face-saving measure at addressing these issues. And one must also keep in mind that President Trump makes many statements, but down the road, he's likely to change his statements again and again.
1: As we've heard, I want to move on to the Strait of Hormuz. William, Oman and Iran released a joint statement a short time ago saying they are committed to ensuring safe passage through the strait, stressing the sovereignty of both countries. And they went on to say they want to hold talks with regards to any related future costs. How is that going to work, and how big an issue do you think this is going to be going ahead? Not for negotiations, but from a global perspective, from the world's economy perspective, because we know the damage that has been wrought by the closure of the strait.
0: Well, that's the result of Iran having opened up Pandora's box. The Strait of Hormuz is international waters, and that is not subject to the control of any country. The United States has gone out of its way over its entire history, back to the 1800s, of ensuring free passage in international waters. And that is something that I think the world requires. And if the countries around the Strait of Hormuz believe that they can close it off and declare it to be territorial waters, that's going to be a subject of major discussion, and a lot of countries will be objecting to that, not just the United States. Mm-hmm. So I think that is going to be a huge source of uncertainty. And if discussions go in that direction, I can see them breaking down very rapidly in Switzerland and going nowhere. So I think the restoration of safe passage in international waters is a principle, maritime principle, which has to be restored and guaranteed.
1: We're almost coming to the end of this discussion. John, if I can bring you in finally. If the deal does come to pass, that the frozen assets are released, oil exports potentially could surge, hundreds of billions of dollars invested in Iran. I mean, that's obviously not just a good thing for Iran, but what would it mean for the rest of the global economy, do you think?
2: Well, I think that an inclusive Iranian economy in the wider Middle East, Gulf and world economy context will be a very positive asset. Of course, as Iran increases its oil production, that adds to the challenges of the other Gulf states and other petroleum exporters as to what is the rightful price. And that becomes an issue later on. But that I'm not really worried about. What I'm worried about

0: about is that as these negotiations ensue, the Gulf states will need to receive guarantees that the strait is not going to be used as a political weapon by Iran and everybody else, but mainly Iran, in order to create these difficulties and hijack all kinds of negotiations. The Gulf states do see it as an issue. The other matter is, of course, Iran is going to be able to export a lot of oil, so they could buy American soy and soybeans for the short term, but then eventually they will get the upper hand in getting other goods from China and India, where they do have and have negotiated bilateral agreements exporting oil in return for medical goods and other equipment that the Indians and the Chinese have been very good and adept at negotiating.
1: Okay,
0: during unfortunately, this turmoil.
1: Unfortunately, John, we're out of time, but we really do appreciate your insight. Nada Habibi, William Lee, and John Safkianakis, we really do appreciate your time, your insight here on Counting the Cost.
2: Thank you.
1: And that is it for our show. You can get in touch with us on X at @TomMcRae_NZ. Do use the hashtag AJCTC when you do. Or you can drop us an email, countingthecost@aljazeera.net is our address. But there's more for you online at aljazeera.com/CTC. That will take you straight to our page, which has individual reports, links, and entire episodes for you to catch up on. Well, that is it for this edition of Counting the Cost. I'm Tom McRae from the whole team. Thanks for joining us. The news on Al Jazeera is next.
3: This whole peace process is a very clear indicator of the more multipolar, more Westless world that we live in.
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5: It is in the interest of the Israelis to continue the fight, whereas it is the interest of the United States to end the hostilities.
6: Iran has been decimated. 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
7: President Trump doesn't like to bluff. 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

0: Hello, I'm Salah Khaira. Thank you very much for joining us. This is Al Jazeera live from Doha. Coming up on the program.
1: No country is allowed to charge tolls or fees on an international waterway.
0: The U.S. Secretary of State is in the Middle East and says any agreement with Iran will ensure maritime freedom. Donald Trump says nuclear inspectors will be in Iran at what he says is an appropriate time after Tehran rules out any immediate plans to allow inspection. Israel's ambassador to the U.S. calls the fifth round of talks with Lebanon a train wreck. And a record heat wave sweeps across Europe. France issues its highest weather alert for most of the country. Now, top officials from Iran and the US are visiting capitals across the Middle East and beyond as they move into more detailed negotiations on ending the war. Both sides have competing claims over maritime security, sanctions relief and nuclear oversight. US Secretary of State Marco Rubio says any final deal will not allow Tehran to impose tolls or control access in the Strait of Hormuz. Rubio is in the United Arab Emirates as part of a diplomatic regional tour.
1: A careful reading of the MOU will see that when you talk about, for example, a complete and end of hostilities in the entire region, well, that's not possible. You can't have the end of hostilities and conflicts in the region as long as Iranian proxies are launching missiles and drones from Iraq and are participating in terrorism like Hamas did and like Hezbollah did. So I do think it's covered by the MOU, and it is an issue that will be gotten to at the appropriate time in these negotiations.
0: Shipping shows a partial rebound, but remains below pre-war levels. Maritime data from Kpler says 71 vessels passed through the strait. That was between Friday and Sunday. And this comes as Oman and Iran have agreed to form a team to reach an agreement to manage navigation in the strait. Iran says its ballistic missile program remains outside the scope of ongoing negotiations with the U.S. Speaking in Islamabad, President Masoud Pezeshkian has described the country's missile capabilities as a key element of its national defence, signalling that Tehran doesn't intend to include the issue in any future agreement.
2: I would like to confirm one fact, that our missile program was not included in the MOU, as you said, and it shall not be included in the MOU. I would like to say that if it was not for Iran's missile capabilities, our country would have been plundered and destroyed and ploughed by the US and the Zionist regime, like what the Israelis did in Gaza.
0: All right, I'm joined now by Charles Kupchan in Washington, D.C., a senior fellow at the Council on Foreign Relations and was also part of the U.S. National Security Council during the Obama administration. Thank you for speaking to us once again here at Al Jazeera. Just hearing there from the Iranians, from Masoud Pezeshkian, making it clear that their missile program that wasn't included in the Memorandum of Understanding will not be included in any sort of future negotiations. Why do you think that's been left out of this agreement?
3: Well, I think that the United States and Iran agreed on what they could agree on, and they put to the side all the many issues in which there wasn't a meeting of the minds. And that's in some ways a pragmatic decision to try to back away from the war, to trade words rather than bombs. And it does mean that the hard work has yet to begin, because now that the sides are meeting in Switzerland, now the experts have been left behind to continue the work. Those are the issues that are going to be on the table: the nuclear issue, the ballistic missiles, support for proxies. There are a lot of loose ends out there, including the situation between Israel and Lebanon. So I do think that the decision to hold off on the tough issues for now and stop the war is the right one. But from here on out, it's going to be a very bumpy and difficult road.
0: And the focus, Trump just said earlier, has been to end Iran's nuclear capabilities. And yet, many would argue, especially strategists that we've spoken to or military experts, that one of the reasons why Iran has been able to continue with this war and perhaps could continue for longer is exactly because of those missiles and drones. And it certainly seems to be a threat for regional countries.
3: Yes, I mean, I do think that the existential threat that led to the decision by Israel and the United States to attack Iran stems from the prospect of Iran having a nuclear weapon. And that was the rationale for the attacks that took place last year, to go after the nuclear sites, to prevent Iran from getting at the point of nuclear breakout. But there's no question that the regional countries, the GCC neighbors, Israel, are also highly concerned about conventional ballistic missiles, precisely because Iran has the ability to do the damage that it has just done in the Gulf, in Israel. And as a consequence, I do think there is a gap here. The United States doesn't see the ballistic missile capability as posing an existential threat. The regional neighbors do. That gap needs to be closed over time. And I do think that on the table will be some sort of restrictions on both the number of missiles that Iran can retain, as well as the potential range of those missiles.
0: All right. And I just want to turn our attention to these frozen funds or frozen assets that Iran has. The US said that it will release it, but now it's saying on condition that Iran uses it to buy American goods. Why do you think that is?
3: Well, I think it is in part because the Trump administration is in a difficult spot. The deal, the MOU that has been outlined, is not meeting with a great deal of glee here in the United States. Even Republicans are going after Donald Trump for the content of the deal. And I think he's trying to sweeten the pot politically by saying the money that we are going to allow Iran to get its hands on is going to be used here in the United States. But I do think that the sequencing here is really essential, and that even though the United States might want to hold out at the very beginning some release of funds, some waiver of the sanctions on Iranian oil so Iran begins to get income from that oil, the big access points to frozen funds, to $300 billion in reconstruction, that really must be predicated upon an Iranian willingness to make tough concessions, particularly on the nuclear issue, because it's those economic issues that really, now that the war has ended, represent America's main source of leverage.
0: Right. Speaking of economic issues, we know that Trump is a transactional man, and many have said, many critics perhaps, believe that this war is also him trying to do business. Is this sort of a form of, you know, what's known as disaster capitalism here?
3: You know, I think that President Trump and those around him, they come from a business background. President Trump is a real estate developer. He's always thinking about the deal. What are the payoffs that will come from this? I think in this case, in some ways, what Vice President Vance said the other day gives us a sense as to the long-term thinking of the Trump administration. And it's less about what kind of money can be made in Iran and more about a kind of Hail Mary, that if Iran can be normalized, if it can come in from the cold, if it can rejoin the global community, the global financial market, then Iran will over time transform. And maybe it will happen, maybe not. But it is the case that the new Iranian government is less ideological than the old one. It is generals. It's not mullahs. And so there is at least a possibility that we'll see a country that remains a dictatorship, if you will, but one that could, over time, enjoy the incentives of reintegration into the global economy. And as a consequence, perhaps one day pursue more stabilizing foreign policies. I think that's what is in some ways the goal behind the Trump administration's current policy.
0: Okay, thank you very much for your thoughts there. Charles Kupchan, a senior fellow at the Council on Foreign Relations. Now, earlier, US President Donald Trump dismissed suggestions that there are unresolved disagreements over nuclear inspection arrangements linked to the agreement with Iran.
4: They're wrong. They're wrong. They know they're wrong. They told us inside, and we have it down, 100% inspections. And if they were right, I'd cancel the meetings right now.
5: And Iran cancels When will those, from your view, Mr. President, when will those inspectors actually be on the ground?
4: At the appropriate time. At the appropriate time. There's no rush, but they'll be on the ground at the appropriate time.
0: Now, Israel's rather ambassador to Washington has called the fifth round of U.S. brokered Lebanon talks a train wreck. The discussions are taking place in the U.S. capital. Lebanon's president says he would accept nothing less than an end to Israel's occupation of the south and that he hopes the talks will result in the government extending its authority over all of Lebanon. Talks have been ongoing for several weeks, but an end to the conflict and securing Lebanon's sovereignty have also been included in the memorandum of understanding between Iran and the U.S. Now, Israel's top diplomat to the U.S.

0: has criticised the agreement. In a statement, he says this is the fifth round of talks and I must say we are in a train wreck. The only issue is Hezbollah. Hezbollah must be defeated and removed from the equation. Instead, there's a danger that Hezbollah has received a boost and it certainly feels stronger and bolder. I would like to ask, is the dismantling of Hezbollah still the basis for these discussions? Iran is set to benefit from a flow of funds under the Memorandum of Understanding. And he asks, how do we ensure this money doesn't find its way to Hezbollah? Well, US Secretary of State Marco Rubio says Iran and Lebanon will be handled separately, despite the inherent links between the talks.
1: It's separate because Lebanon is a sovereign country. It has a government. And when it comes to Lebanon and what's happening inside of Lebanon, we're going to negotiate and deal directly with the Lebanese government. I spoke to President Ayoun along with the vice president a few moments ago, spoke to him on Friday. Their people are there now on the ground directly. So the reason why that issue is always... Now, there's an Iranian issue with regards to Lebanon, and that is their support and sponsorship of Hezbollah. And so that factor will be discussed as part of our conversations with the Iranians. But as far as the future of Lebanon belongs to the Lebanese people through their sovereign elected government. And that's who we're going to be working with.
0: Well, Iran has been demanding an end to Israel's operations in Lebanon as part of its talks with the US, but there have still been reports of Israeli attacks in the south. On Tuesday, at least two people were killed by Israeli fire. Lebanese authorities say that since March, Israeli strikes have killed more than 4,000 people. Nada Ibrahim is in Ramallah in occupied West Bank with the latest Israeli reaction.
2: When Israel started the talks with Lebanon in Washington, it was talking from a perspective that Iran had been weakened. But now, this is the first meeting after the signing of the Memorandum of Understanding between the U.S. and Iran. And the feeling in Israel is that Hezbollah is getting a new lease of life. These were the words of the Israeli ambassador to the U.S., who's been referencing these talks, this fifth round of talks, and calling them train wreck. He's saying that in the beginning, the talks were heading towards a shared goal, which is having an Iran-free Lebanon, reaching an agreement that would lead to peace with Lebanon, as well as dismantling Hezbollah. And this ambassador is saying that this is not happening, and he believes that Hezbollah now stands to win from the Memorandum of Understanding. In general, the Israelis have been focusing on one thing, that they will not be leaving the so-called security zone in southern Lebanon, saying they need to stay there so long as Hezbollah poses a threat to their communities. They've been also wanting the Lebanese government and the Lebanese army to assume responsibility of areas there and to basically disarm Hezbollah. Now, generally speaking, the Israelis have been under U.S. pressure to stop their attacks on Hezbollah. So there's a feeling that their hands are tied, that their operations are being curbed and limited only to defensive operations there, and hence the frustration inside Israel. And there are many voices that are criticizing Prime Minister Benjamin Netanyahu, not just for not meeting requirements and strategic goals in southern Lebanon, but also for the rift that they believe is happening now with Washington. Nida Ibrahim, Al Jazeera, Ramallah, occupied West Bank, Palestine.
0: Manuel Rapallo is at the State Department in Washington, D.C., with more on those talks.
3: The fifth round of peace talks between Israel and Lebanon have kicked off here in Washington, D.C. at the U.S. State Department. I'm going to read you a statement that was provided to Al Jazeera just moments before this fifth round of talks began. It says, quote, "Our shared goal is to end the cycle of violence for good. We are enabling Israel and Lebanon to negotiate as two sovereign states and to find a way to have peace and security." Now, U.S. officials are describing this as the reasonable next step toward a lasting and more durable peace agreement between these two countries. And the format for this fifth round of talks is going to be very similar to the previous rounds that we've seen, where there is both a military track and a political track. On the political track, the goal is to stabilize the relationship, to normalize the relationship between Israel and Lebanon, a relationship that outside of this building, outside of these peace talks, doesn't really exist. There is no formal diplomatic relationship between these two countries, who technically are still at war. Now, on the military track, the goal there is to de-escalate

0: from U.S. officials here is that there is a need to reduce the risk of a spillover of a wider conflict, and one that could potentially see a scenario where the U.S. would be drawn further into the Middle East crisis. Manuel Rapallo, Al Jazeera, the U.S. State Department.
1: A Palestinian activist has been released from an Israeli prison after extensive campaigning for his release. This is the moment prisoner Abdullah Shattat was freed after more than 2.5 years in administrative detention. He fainted shortly after his release. All right, still ahead on Al Jazeera. It's been 10 years since the Brexit shook up British politics, and we report from an English town that voted overwhelmingly to leave. Plus,
2: you are so nice and kind.
3: We love you guys.
2: We love you too.
1: The World Cup leads to an unexpected connection between Algeria and a small slice of America's Midwest.
4: Elephants are known as gentle giants, but some of our actions over the past decades have made them less than gentle. We cannot talk to them, but we can understand them. Sri Lankans love elephants. We can actually be an example to the whole world of how we can coexist.
5: Making peace, what the elephant knows on Al Jazeera.
6: In this world, some children grow up surrounded by family, while others grow up learning how to live without one. Since 2017, your donations have reached orphans with care that protects their dignity. Across 15 countries, Hands for Charity stands beside orphans, offering support that truly changes lives. Sponsor an orphan today and become part of their future.

0: You're watching Al Jazeera, a reminder of our top stories this hour. US President Donald Trump insists that monitoring arrangements for Iran's nuclear program have been fully agreed to by Tehran. And this comes after Iranian officials said it wasn't part of a future agreement. Trump said nuclear inspectors would be deployed at the right time in the future. Iran says only it can decide how to use assets that are unfrozen under a deal with the US, and President Masoud Pezeshkian has emphasized that Iran's nuclear program wasn't included in the agreement with the US. Israel's ambassador to the United States has called the fifth round of US-brokered Lebanon talks a train wreck. He says the removal of Hezbollah from Lebanon must remain at the heart of negotiations. Now, Ukraine is stepping up its efforts to isolate Russian-occupied Crimea. Kyiv is targeting fuel facilities and supply routes, calling the campaign a logistics lockdown. It's disrupting daily life on the peninsula, and Ukraine hopes it will increase pressure on Moscow ahead of any potential negotiations to end the war. Audrey McAlpine reports from Kyiv.
1: Scenes like these are becoming harder to find this summer in Russian-occupied Crimea. Instead, the usually bustling beaches there look like this. As Ukraine steps up its drone campaign, those attacks have turned this vacation destination into a new front line of the war. Over the weekend, Ukraine repeatedly struck the peninsula's only gas storage facility. That pushed local authorities to suspend fuel sales to civilians, cut public transport, and impose rolling blackouts. The disruptions have left some of the few holiday-goers who are in Crimea stranded.
2: Ukraine is calling this new strategy a logistics lockdown. On top of oil and gas facilities, it's targeting critical arteries like this, a highway that runs from the Russian-occupied city of Mariupol into Crimea. Ukraine is also hitting railway lines like this one. Now, Crimea acts as a transit hub connecting mainland Russia to the occupied territories in Ukraine, as well as this front line. Now, these mid-range strikes are working.

0: working towards one goal.
1: In essence, Crimea is being isolated by drones. And in the near future, it looks like Crimea will become an island.
0: An ominous warning, perhaps also concerning the fate of this bridge, which Ukraine has repeatedly attempted to destroy. If it succeeds, it would effectively cut off the peninsula from mainland Russia. While negotiations haven't always been smooth, Ukraine hopes these attacks will shift the tide and bring Russia back to the negotiating table. Audrey McAlpine, Al Jazeera, Kyiv.
2: All right, well, Yulia Shapovalova has more from Moscow on how the Ukrainian tactics have been affecting Russia.
3: Ukraine continues to systematically cut off Crimea from supplies coming from mainland Russia. And as many people here say, turn the peninsula into an island. Therefore, Crimeans have been experiencing not only a shortage of fuel for several weeks, but also some food product shortages. Large queues have formed on both sides of the Kerch Bridge, which connects the Crimean Peninsula with mainland Russia. Most people are heading to the mainland for gasoline. During a recent Ukrainian drone attack on the peninsula, a thermal power plant in Kerch was hit and set on fire that caused power supply disruptions throughout Crimea. President Vladimir Putin has commented on Ukrainian latest attacks.
4: As the situation on the front worsens for Ukraine and our troops take one settlement after another, it has adopted the tactic of striking civilian targets in Russia. Kyiv is trying to create problems with energy resource supply and influence the tourist season.
3: Putin is confident that Ukrainian strikes at Russia's civilian targets are aimed at creating panic in society. And as the strikes continue, there is no ground for negotiations with the Ukrainian President Volodymyr Zelensky. Yulia Shapovalova, Al Jazeera, Moscow.
2: British Prime Minister Keir Starmer has held his first cabinet meeting after announcing his resignation on Monday. Nominations for the Labour leadership contest open on July 9 and close a week later on July 16. Starmer remains in office until a successor is chosen. Newly elected MP Andy Burnham is widely seen as the front-runner to become the next Labour leader. Now, 10 years after the UK voted to leave the European Union, Brexit remains one of the most consequential and divisive decisions in British history. Polls suggest that many voters believe it hasn't delivered the benefits they were promised, but support for reversing the decision remains limited. Milena Veselinovic reports from Boston, the Lincolnshire town that backed Brexit more strongly than anywhere else in the UK.
5: It changed the course of British history. 10 years ago, the UK voted to leave the European Union. The result was close, a difference of just 4 percentage points. But in Boston, in eastern England, three quarters of voters backed Brexit, more than anywhere else in the UK. A decade on, has it delivered the change they wanted?
6: No.
7: How come?
6: Well, the people are still aired up, they're still coming in, you know, with the boats and everything. You know, I thought there was going to be stopping it all.
8: They made idle promises they couldn't keep.
7: And if you could vote again, would you vote differently?
9: No, I don't think I would.
8: No.
10: I don't think it delivered on what I wanted, but I'm definitely happy that Brexit occurred and that we're out of the common market, or whatever you like to call it.
7: What did it not deliver on?
10: I don't think we've got as much self-independence as I was hoping to have.
7: Like what?
10: Like the border controls are rather poor.
11: It was trying to get things back onto normality, what we used to be.
7: Has it done that?
11: No.
5: In the decade to 2011, Boston saw a 460% increase in migration. It was largely driven by Eastern European farm and factory workers arriving under the EU's freedom of movement rules. Now, many of those jobs are done by people from other parts of the world, coming to the UK through different visa schemes. And while Brexit was only ever meant to end the free movement from the European Union, some people in this town expected a wider reduction in the arrivals of asylum seekers and other migration.
7: For many voters here in Boston, the change they believed Brexit would bring just never happened. And as for the economic benefits that were promised, well, a lot of people here feel that those are yet to materialise.
5: A study analysing Bank of England and company data found that Brexit reduced the UK's economic growth. And in a new survey, nearly half of those polled said Brexit is going worse.

0: worse than they expected, up from just over a quarter in 2021, about a year after the UK's official exit.
1: EU, rejoin us!
0: There are those who want a second referendum, but they are in a minority. And another vote looks unlikely.
2: Italy has issued red heatwave alerts for 15 cities as Europe faces record-breaking temperatures. Health workers are urging people in the worst affected areas to stay indoors during peak hours, to eat light, and also use cool water to lower body temperatures. Several other European countries have issued heatwave alerts, with temperatures soaring above 40 degrees Celsius. And in France, at least 40 people have drowned in the past week after jumping into water to try and cool down from the intense temperatures. Forecasters warn the extreme heat is likely to persist throughout the week. Natasha Butler reports from Paris.
3: It's one way to beat the heat, plunging into Paris's historic Saint Martin Canal. As temperatures soar, few here seem too worried by the murky water.
4: It's great that the mayor of Paris allowed this. It's a victory for young people. Kids were already jumping in despite the ban, so the mayor made it official.
3: Across the city, people are sweltering in a heat wave. Most outdoor sporting and cultural events have been cancelled and some public transport services disrupted.
5: The tracks simply can't function over 50 degrees, so we're asking travellers to postpone their journeys if possible and work from home, particularly the vulnerable.
3: Schools are also struggling to cope. Hundreds are shut. Others, like this one, have cut classes. Some parents say that's just made things worse.
6: The schools are not prepared. The buildings are old and poorly insulated. Fewer classes mean more pupils cramped into available classrooms in extreme heat. There are no fans or AC.
3: These pupils say it's not easy.
7: The fans are broken. The state doesn't give schools money. There's no AC. We are crammed in and it's so hot.
3: It's also a challenge for tourists.
8: This area is at the foot of the famous Sacré-Cœur Cathedral in Montmartre. Normally, it would be packed with visitors and Parisians sitting on the grass and on the steps, but it is so hot that there's barely anyone here.
3: With limited green spaces, dense neighbourhoods and zinc rooftops, Paris is a heat trap. But it's not the only place in France that's sizzling. Two-thirds of the country is on the highest red weather alert. The Prime Minister held a crisis meeting to discuss the heat wave that's forecast to last several more days.
9: We are experiencing a period of exceptional intensity. Records are being broken almost everywhere, locally or nationally, every day or every night when it comes to temperatures. The real issue is the duration of the crisis.
3: Scientists say climate change is increasing the frequency and intensity of heat waves in Europe, and that's not expected to change, forcing people to adapt and find new ways to cool down. Natasha Butler, Al Jazeera, Paris.
2: Ronaldo has hit back at sceptics with a standout performance for Portugal against Uzbekistan. The 41-year-old scored twice to help his country register their first win at the tournament. Ronaldo had received heavy criticism after Portugal's opening draw against the Democratic Republic of Congo. This time, however, the Al Nassr star's efforts helped seal a 5-0 win. Now, Algeria have picked up their first win at the World Cup. They fought from a goal down to beat Jordan 2-1 in San Francisco, which keeps them in contention to reach the knockouts. Algeria face Austria in their final group game. And the result will have gone down well in a small university city in America's Midwest. Lawrence, Kansas is where Algeria are based for the World Cup, and the community has embraced the team as its own. Kaylee Callahan reports.
10: Lawrence, Kansas, population 96,000, a city that hadn't much to do with Algeria until a few months ago. Now streets are draped in red, white and green. Shops are selling out of scarves and shirts. Pets have become fans too.
11: This is like nothing I've ever experienced, and honestly it's making me love the game so much more, and I've definitely watched more soccer in the last week and a half than I ever have in my entire life.
10: The city's embrace has been months in the making. When Algeria were assigned to Lawrence, the town wasted no time.
12: We were just thrilled. I mean, we had to sort of do some research about Algeria. We started taking French lessons. We started taking Arabic lessons. Our library did some films and culture training. We just all got together to be the best hosts that we could possibly be.
10: Lawrence sits about 60 kilometres from Kansas City, where global giants like Argentina and England are based. But it's here that many say they've found something unexpected, a home away from home.
13: I am so happy what they did in Lawrence for our team. You are so nice and kind.
12: We love you guys.
13: We love you too.
10: For a city that not long ago had to look up Algeria on a map, Lawrence has made its feelings unmistakably clear. Kayleigh Callahan, Al Jazeera.
2: All right, our coverage of the war between the US, Israel and Iran continues after Making Peace next.

in any conflict between two parties, either party basically sees the conflict from their point of view. Like any conflict, both parties suffer. But in this case, only people can talk. Only people have a voice.

at one level, you start with simple aggressive things like just maybe talking with a loud voice, and the elephants are scared, they run away. Elephants get used to it because they are also very intelligent.

extremely adaptable animals. So then you have to increase the level of aggression. So at any point of this escalation, if for some reason that elephant one day, instead of running away when confronted, turns around, he can even maybe kill somebody.

It's a very small country of only 65,000 square kilometers. But we have more than 150 people dying because of human-elephant conflict every year. A kid who has experienced the consequences of this human-elephant conflict, it will be a big psychological issue for them. But even such kids can overcome that by understanding the causes of the conflict.

unless you can somehow find a way to understand the other side's, the enemy's point of view, it's difficult to reconcile.

For more than 65 years, the basic approach to human-elephant conflict mitigation in Sri Lanka has been to confine elephants to protected areas where there are no people. But it's like trying to put a jug of water into a glass of water that is already full. If you think about translocation, for instance, you go and dart an elephant and anesthetize it and then transport him maybe 100 kilometers or more. So for the elephant, he really doesn't know what happened. He suddenly sort of wakes up from this dream in an area he has no clue where this is. Some of them were able to find their way back, traveling through developed areas for more than 100 kilometers, and then suddenly he's in a village and the people are shouting at him, they are chasing him. And what we saw was that within a few months after being released, many of these elephants got killed because they got into situations from which they couldn't get out. Thank you.

0: We have more than 450 elephant deaths reported every year, a large part of which is due to human-elephant conflict. So I think when people understand that as much as we are scared of elephants, we have reason to be. But elephants have greater reason to be scared of people.
1: මේ තියෙන තත්ත්වය අද අලින් සහ මිනිසුන් අතර සහජීවනයක් නැහැ.

0: Negotiation isn't just between human beings. Negotiation can happen between human beings and animals, in this case elephants, because it's the same qualities that you need to negotiate with a human being, which is empathy. You can have empathy with an elephant. An elephant has empathy for a human. Elephants are very intelligent. They understand a lot. Oftentimes, the best negotiations are without words. You may not be able to speak to the other side, but you can communicate with the other side. So as long as you can have empathy, you can have breakthroughs in negotiation.
1: Elephants are known as gentle giants. But some of our actions over the past decades have made them less than gentle. But elephants also change. We have to go a

0: people conflict, the tradition has been that the animals get wiped out and then there's no conflict. The reason why we still have elephants in 44% of the country that are living with people is that Sri Lankans love elephants. So we have to be proud that we are the custodians of the elephants in Sri Lanka. But with that comes a responsibility. We can actually be an example to the whole world of how we can coexist. The only option is coexistence.
1: This whole peace process is a very clear indicator of the more multipolar, more Westless world that we live in.
2: There are lots of cases of breaking their promises even before the negotiations.
3: It is in the interest of the Israelis to continue the fight, whereas it is the interest of the United States to end the hostilities.
4: Iran has been decimated. They don't want to go back to one day before the bombing started.
5: President Trump doesn't like to bluff. He likes to be very direct with his negotiations.
6: He wants to say, well, I'm actually a deal maker, not a war maker, and my pressure tactic worked.
7: Stay with Al Jazeera for the latest developments.
8: Frank Assessments.
9: The Board of Peace was not put in place to bring peace to the world, to liberate the Palestinian people. None of those things exist in all the literature that was put forward about the Board of Peace.
8: Informed opinions.
10: Don't you think that North Korea has proven that if you do have nuclear weapons, that the United States won't mess with you?
11: Absolutely. We see that demonstrated in North Korea and negatively in the case of Libya with Gaddafi, who was ousted after abandoning his nuclear program.
8: Inside Story on Al Jazeera. Award-winning documentaries from around the world. On Al Jazeera.
12: Where the Sassandra River meets the Atlantic Ocean in Ivory Coast is the road of no return. From above, the remains of a French slave trading outpost. Beneath, the Tunnel of Shame. Here, the last steps taken by enslaved Africans before they were forced onto ships bound for the Caribbean and the Americas. In March, the United Nations voted to finally recognize the transatlantic slave trade as the gravest crime against humanity. But three countries voted against the resolution.
13: There is here in West Africa a growing sense of anger, with people asking why these countries across these shores that have benefited from slavery are still so hesitant to confront its full consequences.
12: The trade may have ended generations ago, but the descendants of those enslaved are still searching for reparation and ultimately a chance to heal.

0: Hello, I'm Anna Burns-Francis. This is the NewsHour live from Doha, coming up in the next 60 minutes.
1: No country is allowed to charge tolls or fees on an international waterway.
0: The US Secretary of State's in the Middle East and says any agreement with Iran will ensure maritime freedom. Donald Trump says nuclear inspectors will be in Iran at an appropriate time after Tehran rules out any immediate plans to allow inspection. Israel's ambassador to the US calls the fifth round of talks with Lebanon a train wreck.
2: Plus, synthetic voices, clone candidates, and a reality blurred by algorithms. As artificial intelligence floods the 2026 midterm cycle, we ask, can voters still trust anything they see? Later on This Is America.
0: Top officials from Iran and the United States are visiting capitals across the region as they seek to solidify support and stake out their negotiating positions. Both sides have competing claims over

0: maritime security, sanctions relief and nuclear oversight. US Secretary of State Marco Rubio says any final deal will not allow Tehran to impose tolls or control access in the Strait of Hormuz. Rubio is in the United Arab Emirates as part of a diplomatic regional tour.
1: A careful reading of the MOU will see that when you talk about, for example, a complete and end of hostilities in the entire region, well, that's not possible. You can't have the end of hostilities and conflicts in the region as long as Iranian proxies are launching missiles and drones from Iraq and are participating in terrorism like Hamas did and like Hezbollah did. So I do think it's covered by the MOU, and it is an issue that will be gotten to at the appropriate time in these negotiations.
0: Shipping shows a partial rebound, but remains well below pre-war levels. Maritime data firm Kpler says 71 vessels passed through the strait between Friday and Sunday. It comes as Oman and Iran have agreed to form a team to reach an agreement to manage navigation in the strait. Iran says its ballistic missiles program remains outside the scope of ongoing negotiations with the US. Speaking in Islamabad, President Masoud Pezeshkian has described the country's missile capabilities as a key element of its national defence, signalling that Tehran does not intend to include the issue in any future agreement.
2: I would like to confirm one fact, that our missile program was not included in the MOU, as you said, and it shall not be included in the MOU. I would like to say that if it was not for Iran's missile capabilities, our country would have been plundered and destroyed and ploughed by the US and the Zionist regime, like what the Israelis did in Gaza.
0: Oman says it's coordinated with the International Maritime Organization to establish a temporary maritime corridor through the Strait of Hormuz. Tohid Asadi is following the latest developments from the strait.
3: The spokesperson for the Ministry of Foreign Affairs, Ismail Baghaei, most recently came out to say that they had no meeting with the UN Nuclear Watchdog's Director General, Rafael Grossi, and also he put emphasis that at this point there is no plan for the visit or inspection by the UN Watchdog's inspectors. And also we know that the other day he came out to talk about the interaction of Iran with IAEA based on four principles. First, the existing procedures in that regard. Second, Iranian obligations pertaining to the the safeguards agreements. Third, the regulations actually passed by the Iranian parliament. And fourth, the decisions made by the Supreme National Security Council of the country. And on that, let me remind you, back in June 2025, when the Americans and Israelis started a campaign of airstrikes targeting the Iranian nuclear facilities, most importantly in Fordo, Natanz and Isfahan, the Iranian parliament came out to pass a bill to suspend cooperations between IAEA and the country, putting a halt on the trajectory of inspections by the UN nuclear watchdog. And also, we have to keep in mind that a lot of diplomacy is at work. According to what we hear, the two sides have been given a period of 60 days to follow up the conversations regarding the nuclear dossier of the country. But what is clear at this point, based on the rhetoric that we hear from the Iranian side, is that Iran has not given any permission for the inspections of the IAEA.
0: Earlier, US President Donald Trump dismissed suggestions that there are unresolved disagreements over nuclear inspection arrangements linked to the agreement with Iran.
4: They're wrong. They're wrong. They're wrong. They know they're wrong. They told us inside, and we have it down, 100% inspections. And if they were right, I'd cancel the meetings right now.
5: From your view, Mr. President, when will those inspectors actually be on the ground?
4: At the appropriate time. At the appropriate time. There's no rush, but they'll be on the ground at the appropriate time.
0: All right, to discuss this further, I'm joined now by Charles Kupchan in Washington, D.C., your senior fellow at the Council of Foreign Relations. It was also part of the U.S. National Security Council during the Obama administration. Thank you very much for your time, Mr. Kupchan. Donald Trump, in those comments a little while ago, was sounding very confident that everything was proceeding as expected. But is that an image he needs to project? And therefore, do you think that that is actually the reality?
6: I do think that Trump is trying to project confidence, to project a sense that this is a great deal and everything

0: is moving forward. And that's because he has to, right? This was a war that went sideways. In some ways, it imperiled Trump's presidency because of the impact on the price of gasoline and the affordability crisis in the United States heading into the midterms. You know, the bottom line is there are lots of loose ends, lots of balls up in the air. These conversations have gotten off to a very rocky start, suggesting there's a bumpy road ahead. But I do think that at least for now, Trump is going to try to communicate momentum, try to communicate optimism, to try to keep these conversations moving forward. But it's going to be difficult because we've seen just in the last 24 to 48 hours how much disagreement remains between the United States and Iran on the most basic and fundamental issues on the table.
1: Can I put to you one of those basic and most fundamental issues, which seems to be nuclear ambition or the nuclear program, however you want to refer to it? What actually do you think needs to be in that deal for it to be a better deal for Donald Trump than the JCPOA was?
0: You know, I think that there are two key issues that are going to be under discussion. One is the stockpile of highly enriched uranium, about 1,000 pounds, plus an additional stockpile that's enriched to about 20%. In the JCPOA, most of Iran's nuclear material was exported. The question is, what happens to that? Does it get downblended? Does it get exported? It needs to be under wraps, and those wraps need to be carefully monitored by the IAEA. And then the other key issue is the future of enrichment. My best guess is Iran is not going to give up its right to enrich under the NPT, the Non-Proliferation Treaty. But I do think that there's common ground. A suspension that lasts, say, 10 to 15 years, low-level enrichment for that needed for civilian purposes, 3.67%, more monitoring. I think there is a deal that can be struck here, but both sides have to be willing to make some tough compromises and concessions, and this is going to take time. The JCPOA took 2.5 years. There's no way they're going to get this done in 60 days.
1: What sort of a time frame do you think is realistic then?
0: You know, I think that we're talking about at least get into the next calendar year. And to be honest with you, I would not be surprised if both Iran and the United States run out the clock. That is to say, they keep talking, they keep negotiating, the Strait of Hormuz is open, but there is no final deal even by the end of the Trump administration. That outcome would not surprise me at all.
1: What's the advantage to doing that if you are the US president? We know that midterms are looming, but does that help things or not?
0: You know, I think that Trump wants this off the front page. Trump does not want daily discussion about Iran. And if the Strait of Hormuz is open, if the price of gasoline goes down, if fertilizer and other petroleum products are getting back out into the global market, then it does recede from the front page. And I do think that Iran needs to be and will be watched like a hawk. And if they try to restart the nuclear program, if they engage in other threatening activities, I would not be surprised if there is, again, a use of force, but something that looks more like the surgical attack last year than this full-scale attack that we saw this year. I think it's clear that Israel and the United States were attempting regime change. They wanted to topple the Islamic Republic. It didn't work. They're not going to try this again.
1: Charles Kupchan joining us from Washington, D.C. Thank you very much.
0: Pleasure.
1: Israel's ambassador to Washington has called the fifth round of U.S.-brokered Lebanon talks a train wreck. The discussions are taking place in the U.S. Capitol. Lebanon's president says he would accept nothing less than an end to Israel's occupation of the south, and he hopes the talks will result in the government extending its authority over all of Lebanon. An end to the conflict and securing Lebanon's sovereignty has also been included in the agreement between Iran and the US. A mechanism to limit flare-ups was announced on Monday following talks in Switzerland. Meanwhile, US Secretary of State Marco Rubio

0: Rubio says Iran and Lebanon will be handled separately despite the inherent links between the talks.
1: It's separate because Lebanon is a sovereign country. It has a government. And when it comes to Lebanon and what's happening inside of Lebanon, we're going to negotiate and deal directly with the Lebanese government. I spoke to President Ayoun along with the vice president a few moments ago, spoke to him on Friday. Their people are there now on the ground directly. So the reason why that issue is always... Now, there's an Iranian issue with regards to Lebanon, and that is their support and sponsorship of Hezbollah. And so that factor will be discussed as part of our conversations with the Iranians. But as far as the future of Lebanon belongs to the Lebanese people through their sovereign elected government. And that's who we're going to be working with.
0: Manny Rapallo is at the State Department in Washington, D.C. with more on the talks.
2: The fifth round of peace talks between Israel and Lebanon have kicked off here in Washington, D.C. at the U.S. State Department. I'm going to read you a statement that was provided to Al Jazeera just moments before this fifth round of talks began. It says, quote, "Our shared goal is to end the cycle of violence for good. We are enabling Israel and Lebanon to negotiate as two sovereign states and to find a way to have peace and security." Now, U.S. officials are describing this as the reasonable next step toward a lasting and more durable peace agreement between these two countries. And the format for this fifth round of talks is going to be very similar to the previous rounds that we've seen, where there is both a military track and a political track. On the political track, the goal is to stabilize the relationship, to normalize the relationship between Israel and Lebanon, a relationship that outside of this building, outside of these peace talks, doesn't really exist. There is no formal diplomatic relationship between these two countries, who technically are still at war. Now, on the military track, the goal there is to de-escalate, to reduce tensions, and to minimize the risk of any sort of spillover that could transform this into a wider regional conflict here. Now, there are still many questions that remain unanswered, but from a diplomatic perspective, at least from the point of view of U.S. officials, the fact that these talks are still ongoing, the fact that this is now the fifth round of negotiations, does show that there remains interest from both Israel and Lebanon toward finding that durable, lasting peace. In the short term, the conventional wisdom from U.S. officials here is that there is a need to reduce the risk of a spillover of a wider conflict, and one that could potentially see a scenario where the U.S. would be drawn further into the Middle East crisis. Manuel Rapallo, Al Jazeera, the U.S. State Department.
0: There have still been reports of Israeli attacks in southern Lebanon. On Tuesday, at least two people were killed by Israeli fire. Lebanese authorities say that since March, Israeli strikes have killed more than 4,000 people. Al Jazeera's Nida Ibrahim is in Ramallah in the occupied West Bank with the latest Israeli reaction.
3: When Israel started the talks with Lebanon in Washington, it was talking from a perspective that Iran had been weakened. But now, this is the first meeting after the signing of the Memorandum of Understanding between the U.S. and Iran. And the feeling in Israel is that Hezbollah is getting a new lease of life. These were the words of the Israeli ambassador to the U.S., who's been referencing these talks, this fifth round of talks, and calling them train wreck. He's saying that in the beginning, the talks were heading towards a shared goal, which is having an Iran-free Lebanon, reaching an agreement that would lead to peace with Lebanon, as well as dismantling Hezbollah. And this ambassador is saying that this is not happening, and he believes that Hezbollah now stands to win from the Memorandum of Understanding. In general, the Israelis have been focusing on one thing, that they will not be leaving the so-called security zone in southern Lebanon, saying they need to stay there so long as Hezbollah poses a threat to their communities. They've been also wanting the Lebanese government and the Lebanese army to assume responsibility of areas there and to basically disarm Hezbollah. Now, generally speaking, the Israelis have been under U.S. pressure to stop their attacks on Hezbollah. So there's a feeling that their hands are tied, that their operations are being curbed and limited only to defensive operations there, and hence the frustration inside Israel. And there are many voices that are criticizing Prime Minister Benjamin Netanyahu, not just for not meeting requirements and strategic goals in southern Lebanon, but also for the rift that they believe is happening now with Washington. Nida Ibrahim, Al Jazeera, Ramallah Occupied West Bank, Palestine.
0: A Palestinian activist has been released from an Israeli prison after extensive campaigning. This is the moment prisoner

0: occupied Crimea. Kyiv is targeting fuel facilities and supply routes, calling the campaign a logistics lockdown. It's disrupting daily life on the peninsula. Ukraine hopes it'll increase pressure on Moscow ahead of any potential negotiations to end the war. Audrey McAlpine reports from Kyiv.
1: Scenes like these are becoming harder to find this summer in Russian-occupied Crimea. Instead, the usually bustling beaches there look like this. As Ukraine steps up its drone campaign, those attacks have turned this vacation destination into a new front line of the war. Over the weekend, Ukraine repeatedly struck the peninsula's only gas storage facility. That pushed local authorities to suspend fuel sales to civilians, cut public transport, and impose rolling blackouts. The disruptions have left some of the few holiday goers who are in Crimea stranded.
2: Ukraine is calling this new strategy a logistics lockdown. On top of oil and gas facilities, it's targeting critical arteries like this, a highway that runs from the Russian-occupied city of Mariupol into Crimea. Ukraine is also hitting railway lines like this one. Now, Crimea acts as a transit hub connecting mainland Russia to the occupied territories in Ukraine, as well as this front line. Now, these mid-range strikes are working towards one goal.
3: In essence, Crimea is being isolated by drones. And in the near future, it looks like Crimea will become an island.
1: An ominous warning, perhaps also concerning the fate of this bridge, which Ukraine has repeatedly attempted to destroy. If it succeeds, it would effectively cut off the peninsula from mainland Russia. While negotiations haven't always been smooth, Ukraine hopes these attacks will shift the tide and bring Russia back to the negotiating table. Audrey McAlpine, Al Jazeera, Kyiv.
0: Russia's Foreign Minister Sergei Lavrov says Moscow is ready to resume peace negotiations with Kyiv. Previous diplomatic attempts have failed to bring an end to the four-year war. The last US-mediated peace talks took place in February.
4: We are ready to resume talks with Ukraine anytime from the point where they left off. Maybe somebody told the Ukrainians once again, no actions needed to prolong the dialogue, let's fight. And so they are fighting. But I will say it again, that every time President Putin speaks on the topic of Ukraine, he emphasizes that we definitely prefer political and diplomatic settlement.
0: British Prime Minister Keir Starmer's held his first cabinet meeting since announcing his resignation on Monday. Nominations for the Labour leadership contest open on July 9 and will close a week later. Starmer remains in office until a successor is chosen. Newly elected MP for Makerfield, Andy Burnham's widely seen as the front-runner to become the next Labour leader. Charlie Angela has the latest from outside No. 10 Downing Street.
5: As Britain is just coming to terms with the fact that they will soon lose its Prime Minister, the papers are already moving on to who will come next. The Guardian headlines, Starmer bows out as Burnham swoops in. The Times, Burnham angles for power, talking about how he could become Prime Minister by next month, while the Daily Mail calls it a left-wing coup and Burnham a messiah without a mandate. Well, more on that in a minute, but first, the Prime Minister has just wrapped up his first cabinet meeting since his resignation, which could have had some awkward moments because some of the ministers weren't standing beside him when he made his resignation speech, but were actually standing by Burnham when he was sworn in as minister in Parliament. But Keir Starmer, ever the professional, will be maintaining an air of business as usual. But the reality is he is now just a caretaker Prime Minister. As to his successor, well, Andy Burnham is still the favourite, but it seems a number of Labour MPs are still uncomfortable about the idea that Burnham could just enter No. 10 completely unchallenged. So two names are now circulating as potential challengers. One is Darren Jones. He's chief secretary to the Prime Minister, a very close ally. The other is Al Kearns, former defence secretary. It's unlikely that either would actually win. They might not get the same support that Burnham has. But the idea is that Labour would be able to properly debate its future and stress test some of Burnham's policies. We've heard that they will be bold, but very little beyond that is actually known. Now, Burnham plans to give a speech next week about the economy. Now, that's designed to reassure markets and investors that there's not going to be a sudden change.

0: of direction, but very little is known about his ideas on Europe, on NATO, on his relationship with the US and foreign policy. So this would be an opportunity to air those debates. But nominations open on the 9th of July, and if there are no credible contestants, then Andy Burnham could become Prime Minister by the 17th of July.
1: 10 years after the UK voted to leave the European Union, Brexit remains one of the most consequential and divisive decisions in British history. Polls suggest many voters believe it hasn't delivered the benefits they were promised. But support for reversing the decision remains limited. Milena Veselinovic reports from Boston, the Lincolnshire town that backed Brexit more strongly than anywhere else in the UK.
2: It changed the course of British history. 10 years ago, the UK voted to leave the European Union. The result was close, a difference of just 4 percentage points. But in Boston, in eastern England, three-quarters of voters backed Brexit, more than anywhere else in the UK. A decade on, has it delivered the change they wanted?
3: No.
4: How come?
3: Well, the people are still laid up, they're still coming in, you know, the boats and everything, you know, I thought there was going to be stopping it all.
5: They made idle promises they couldn't keep.
4: And if you could vote again, would you vote differently?
6: No, I don't think I would. No.
7: I don't think it delivered on what I wanted, but I'm definitely happy that Brexit occurred and that we're out of the common market, or whatever you like to call it.
4: What did it not deliver on?
7: I don't think we've got as much self-independence as I was hoping to have.
4: Like what?
7: Like the border controls are rather poor.
8: It was trying to get things back onto normality, what we used to be.
4: Has it done that?
8: No.
2: In the decade to 2011, Boston saw a 460% increase in migration. It was largely driven by Eastern European farm and factory workers arriving under the EU's freedom of movement rules. Now, many of those jobs are done by people from other parts of the world, coming to the UK through different visa schemes. And while Brexit was only ever meant to end the free movement from the European Union, some people in this town expected a wider reduction in the arrivals of asylum seekers and other migration.
4: For many voters here in Boston, the change they believed Brexit would bring just never happened. And as for the economic benefits that were promised, well, a lot of people here feel that those are yet to materialise.
2: A study analysing Bank of England and company data found that Brexit reduced the UK's economic growth. And in a new survey, nearly half of those polled said Brexit is going worse than they expected, up from just over a quarter in 2021, about a year after the UK's official exit.
9: EU, rejoin us!
2: There are those who want a second referendum, but they are in a minority. And another vote looks unlikely.
1: Italy has issued red heatwave alerts for 15 cities, including Milan and Rome, as Europe faces record-breaking temperatures. People in the worst-affected areas are being encouraged to stay indoors during peak hours, to eat lighter meals and use cool water to lower body temperatures. Several other European countries have also issued heatwave alerts, with temperatures soaring above 40 degrees Celsius. In France, at least 40 people have drowned in the past week after jumping into water to try and cool down from the intense temperatures. Forecasters warn the extreme heat is likely to persist throughout the week. Natasha Butler reports from Paris.
10: It's one way to beat the heat, plunging into Paris's historic Saint Martin Canal. As temperatures soar, few here seem too worried by the murky water.
11: It's great that the mayor of Paris allowed this. It's a victory for young people. Kids were already jumping in despite the ban, so the mayor made it official.
10: Across the city, people are sweltering in a heat wave. Most outdoor sporting and cultural events have been cancelled and some public transport services disrupted.
12: The tracks simply can't function over 50 degrees, so we're asking travellers to postpone their journeys if possible and work from home, particularly the vulnerable.
10: Schools are also struggling to cope. Hundreds are shut. Others, like this one, have cut classes. Some parents say that's just made things worse.
13: The schools are not prepared. The buildings are old and poorly insulated. Fewer classes mean more pupils cramped into available classrooms in extreme heat. There are no fans or AC.
10: These pupils say it's not easy.
14: The fans are broken. The state doesn't give schools money. There's no AC. We are crammed in and it's so hot.
10: It's also a challenge for tourists.
15: This area is at the foot of the famous Sacré-Cœur Cathedral in Montmartre. Normally, it would be packed with visitors and Parisians sitting on the grass and on the steps, but it is so hot that there's barely anyone here.
10: With limited green spaces, dense neighbourhoods and zinc rooftops, Paris is a heat trap, but it's not the only place in France that's sizzling. Two-thirds of the country is on the highest red weather alert. The Prime Minister held a crisis meeting to discuss the heat wave that's forecast to last several more days.
16: We are experiencing a period of exceptional intensity. Records are being broken almost everywhere, locally or nationally, every day or every night when it comes to temperatures. The real issue is the duration of the crisis.
10: Scientists say climate change is increasing the frequency and intensity of heat waves in Europe, and that's not expected to change, forcing people to adapt and find new ways to cool down. Natasha Butler, Al Jazeera, Paris.
1: Still ahead on Al Jazeera. AI wants your vote. This Is America looks at how artificial intelligence is changing the electoral landscape in the US.
17: A 22-year-old gunned down by the armed group that once recruited him as a child soldier. Now his family must flee for their own lives. As Colombia's peace process unravels, violence has returned to Cauca. And in the struggle over drug routes and territory, the youngest are too often paying the heaviest price. Fault Lines, Children of War, on Al Jazeera.
18: In the Oval Office, I asked President Trump about the sale of the F-35s to the Saudis.
19: Are these the same ones that are being used by the Israeli military?
18: President Trump used tariffs as a weapon. Supporters say it was worth it. It forced allies as well as rivals to take the United States more seriously. But critics argue President Trump's pay-to-play system puts a price tag on that promise.

0: You're watching Al Jazeera, a reminder of our top stories this hour. US President Donald Trump insists that monitoring arrangements for Iran's nuclear program have been fully agreed to by Tehran. Trump said nuclear inspectors would be deployed at an appropriate time in the future. Iran says only it can decide how to use assets being unfrozen under the deal with the US. President Masoud Pezeshkian emphasised that Iran's nuclear program was not included in the agreement with the US. Israel's ambassador to the United States has called the fifth round of US-brokered Lebanon talks a train wreck. Yishiel Leiter says the removal of Hezbollah from Lebanon must remain at the heart of negotiations. And now it's time to cross over to Washington, D.C. for our regular segment, This is America.
1: This is America, where artificial intelligence is promising to revolutionise the way we live and work. But as the technology develops at a breakneck speed, politicians are trying to work out how to regulate it. So what happens when AI videos and deepfakes collide with the world of politics? I'll have more on that later, but first, over to Neve Barker in our Washington, D.C. studio.
2: Thanks, Bernard. An election environment fundamentally altered by technology. Artificial intelligence has moved from the fringes straight into the heart of mainstream political strategy. From high-stakes races in California to fierce Senate battles in Texas, campaigns are weaponizing AI to build rapid response ads and hyper-targeted messages, all at a fraction of traditional costs. It's something Americans have been getting used to. Turn on your TV.

0: TV, there's an increasing likelihood that the ads you'll see there are completely AI-generated.
1: Did you ever wonder how Toys R Us and Jeffrey the Giraffe came to be? The son of a bike shop owner, Charles Lazarus, had a vision.
2: How are you going to spend right today?
3: Ribs, chicken, and some alligator for the big game.
0: So, all of those you just saw there, completely generated by AI. Clearly, companies are already using the technology to sell their products, and now AI is becoming a fixture of political advertising on both sides of the political divide to sell a message. Bernard Smith looks at the issues that's raising.
4: If one man's brave enough to...
5: Now, that's not the real former Vice President Kamala Harris, and that's not Gavin Newsom, Democratic Governor of California. It's all AI-generated, made by a supporter of Spencer Pratt, the Republican candidate for mayor of Los Angeles. It's obviously fake, arguably an example of a long tradition of using satire to target political opponents.
6: Hi, it's Senator John Ossoff.
5: But take a look at this.
6: I just voted to keep the government shut down.
5: It looks and sounds like Georgia Democratic Senator John Ossoff.
7: Policy disputes between liberals and conservatives, because I see a president...
5: But this is the real one. The fake was made by the campaign team of his Republican rival.
8: Yes, it looks believable, but if we say AI is the problem, I think we're kind of missing the boat. It's the believability of the lie that's the problem.
9: I was selected because I am the ultimate diversity hire. I'm both a woman.
5: This deep fake of Kamala Harris's voice prompted Gavin Newsom to pass a law regulating materially deceptive speech. But a California federal judge found it unconstitutional, striking at the heart of the First Amendment, which protects freedom of speech.
9: Ultimate deep state puppet.
10: There's essentially no federal regulation of AI in political advertising. It's been left to the states, and 30 now have some sort of law that focuses on disclosure rather than a ban.
11: Oh, I love this one too. The Texas Capitol can be a hostile environment for our trans neighbors.
5: So this deepfake of Texas Democrat James Tallarico has a barely noticeable tag in the bottom right corner.
11: It's a small way to tell...
8: One of the things I think a lot of us find really troubling about AI is that at least when Ben Franklin made something up or William Randolph Hearst made something up, there was a person doing a thing.
12: Yes.
8: Now what we've done, we've taken the ghost out of the machine. Right now, it's what's the machine think we're going to do? Like, there's nobody or nothing I can hold accountable, and it's fundamentally dehumanizing.
5: Following the lead of Trump's White House, it seems to be Republicans using AI more than Democrats in the run-up to the midterms. Although Gavin Newsom has frequently used deepfake video to troll the president.
13: You like Ike, I like Ike, everybody likes Ike
14: for president.
5: It's a long way from the post-war years where catchy tunes were enough to win over voters.
15: Kennedy, Kennedy, Kennedy.
5: Those days are long gone, for real. Bernard Smith, Al Jazeera, Washington, D.C.
0: So while AI regulation is a global issue, it's particularly pivotal here in the United States. Without sweeping federal legislation, state and local governments are forging their own paths. States with big tech sectors like New York and California, for example, are leading the way with the most number of AI bills. Compare this with Florida, Texas, and Minnesota, where only a handful have actually made it to the state legislature. Well, let's introduce our guest panel now. Mike Sexton is a senior policy advisor for AI at Third Way, looking at AI development and its impact on public policy and politics. And Patrick Tucker is technology editor for Defense One, a DC-based news site focused on the future of national security and foreign policy. It's great to have both of you here in the studio on This Is America. Patrick, if I can start with you, because how is AI changing the very nature of political persuasion? It speeds things up, we know, but does it actually alter the message that viewers are seeing?
16: Well, there's a lot of different ways that it can and is changing politics. You just saw examples of the sort of deep fake videos that circulate on social media. And this is kind of like the crude introduction to a broad reshaping. If you get a little bit beneath that and you consider persuasion politics, the factors that are known about a person, there's an MIT study that found that sort of trying to reach a voter on a single issue, that's only going to be like so effective. But if you can calculate and triangulate a nexus of different issues around that person and then better predict how

0: For instance, different economic trends might affect them in the near future. Then you can much more precisely tailor messaging. And also, and this is the part that I think a lot of folks are very concerned about, tailor a sense of reality that doesn't actually correspond to broad national trends, create a sense of a public institution that's false. And so there's a lot of room here for a lot of different creation of identity politics, the creation of new senses of reality that are false. But also there are tools to counter this. So there's a thousand ways it's going to be changing politics.
1: All right, we'll get into the ways in which it's being potentially countered in a minute. But I do wonder, Mike, whether you see any kind of democratic benefit here. Does it essentially level the playing field, allowing candidates that are potentially less financially well-heeled than others to have a chance?
2: I think you could certainly make that case. I mean, I think that is why I would discourage an overly restrictive overly restrictive rules on AI in elections, because, you know, suppose you are that kind of an up-and-coming candidate. You use AI to help with your message, to help with your advertisements. As long as you're direct about what you're doing, I mean, there's nothing inherently dishonest about that. But I do worry a lot, as Patrick mentioned, about the persuasiveness of artificial intelligence. There was just a recent study just 2 weeks ago, but this has already even been proven before, that AI can be more persuasive than humans, actually. So I kind of see this as basically an accelerant for the existing polarization that we already have.
1: Right.
2: You know, we'll see how much it ends up affecting people on the middle. But my experience is that people tend to be most persuaded by political views that they're already sympathetic
1: Right. So it amplifies preconceptions and people's political biases, you're saying?
2: Exactly.
1: Right. On the issue of whether AI can be more persuasive than the human voice, I mean, of course, people are hugely worried about an emergence of what's been called AI slop, isn't it? You know, people are just bombarded with messaging. It also makes it easier, of course, for bad actors to undercut authentic voices, Patrick, surely?
0: Oh, yeah, absolutely. And you're seeing a bit of an allergic reaction to the AI slop on the part of the public. And so the examples that we just saw, they're very clearly detectable as slop. There is no regulation right now that prohibits slop or the masquerading of a deep fake as an actual candidate. Those will become more credible. But you're also seeing the public respond not just with allergy to AI, but increasingly to social media in general. And so now the question becomes a broader question of what is AI slop? And what is the intention of different folks that are trying to influence the political conversation? This is an area where I think that artificial intelligence could actually be of great public use to help understand where different narratives are coming from, give some people a sense of where they fit within those narratives. But that is incumbent on people to actually use it that way, or public institutions. And that's not necessarily in the interest of fake people that or groups or candidates that traffic in AI slop.
1: Mm. All right, Mike, Patrick, let's take a pause. And before we move on, let's take a closer look at how AI ads work, particularly how AI political content spreads so fast here in the US and what the dangers are. Here's Rosalind Jordan.
3: A new era in US political ads has dawned, for better or worse, thanks to the use of AI. And in a critical midterm elections year, the US president is very much aware.
4: Artificial intelligence, which is amazing what's going on with that. It's going to be the biggest thing ever. We have to be very careful with it. It's both great and could be bad.
3: Just as the 2010 Citizens United court ruling unleashed an infinite amount of spending on campaigns,
5: the numbers are a disaster. We don't have enough illegal.
3: 2026 is rewriting every way campaign ads are created.
6: Free bus rides for illegals!
3: Whether it's prominent Democratic politicians saying unflattering things.
7: Hey, what's up, Gretch?
8: Don't worry, we got Michigan covered.
3: Or Donald Trump leading the charge against a Republican opponent. Voters are bombarded with so-called deep fake ads, highly manipulated content designed to convince even the most skeptical audiences. And the public is growing resistant to AI's use. A recent poll found 42% of Democrats think AI is, quote, mostly bad. 27% of Republicans agree.
9: Oh, no.
3: The siren call of AI ads has already snared many political operatives. It's low cost, customizable, and quick to make. First, choose your subject. Figure out the reaction you want to trigger.

0: Use apps to create your ad. Finally, flood social media. Of course, this isn't real, but AI technology is so good that it can fool just about anyone. And that's catnip for ambitious politicians. Rosalind Jordan, Al Jazeera, Washington.
1: Well, clearly, Rosalind had an awful lot of fun making that. But in all seriousness, Mike, where are we in our ability to spot deep fakes? Because as we saw in that report, there are some videos that are obviously using AI and you know it's artificially created. Mm-hmm. Others, though, potentially much more nefarious. How do we decode one from the other?
2: Mm-hmm. So it's very, very difficult to, just simply take a video, put it into some program and determine for sure, is this real or is this fake? Many of the companies that are developing these image generators, video generators, including Google, are putting in watermarks. Oftentimes these are even invisible watermarks. So, you know, if I use an AI to, let's say, edit a video for a business, I don't need something that says, you know, Sora popping around the screen. But if someone did want to check, they could take that and it would detect the watermark and would say, you know, because it sees the watermark, this is an AI-generated video. So there is that capability, and companies are moving on that, but it's not a foolproof system to detect or that you can't overcome with using a different model.
1: Right, and Patrick, is the pace of technology like that to be able to flag when something is AI? Is that moving at the same speed as the AI technology itself?
3: Both in terms of the audience response and in terms of the funding for detecting or preventing or pointing out to the user that something is fake versus real, all of those are very lagging. By the time a user absorbs a particular truth, trying to convince them otherwise is incredibly difficult. But it doesn't just apply to deep fakes; it applies to misinformation generally. The only real, the best protective against that is actually to tell people about how they're going to be targeted with this information before they are targeted. Statistically, that's like the best sort of shot that you have. But I think that like the real protection or the real kind of solution lies in one of those other statistics that just came up showing increased levels of trust around the issue of AI in general. See, the companies that are today, especially company leaders, that are very enthusiastic about a far less regulated environment are now facing a public that is growing, especially in the United States, increasingly wary across political lines of everything that they're selling. And I think that backlash is kind of our best hope for changing behavior and creating an environment where there's more solutions that can be brought to bear.
1: Mike, it sounds like this could be a real danger to democratic trust across the board.
2: Absolutely. Yeah. No, there's something known as in our field as the liar's dividend, where essentially because there is this existing distrust, this existing knowledge that, you know, if I see a video of a candidate I like, that may not be a real video. It enables people who may lie, who may say something didn't happen or may allege something happened that didn't. Because of that distrust, there is a greater incentive to be dishonest.
1: Right, so the liar's dividend, is that what you called it?
2: The liar's dividend, yes.
1: I do wonder, and we were talking about this with the rest of the team earlier, if AI was around at the time of Richard Nixon, whether or not he would have got away with it, because it most certainly, Patrick and Mike, it makes our job as journalists very, very difficult indeed, if basically nothing can be true and everything can be possible, Patrick.
3: Yeah, I'm sort of terrified to think about what Richard Nixon might be able to do with artificial intelligence, as well as the White House plumbers. But I think it also may have made it more easy to detect Richard Nixon without, like, you know, an elaborate and long investigation by the Washington Post. You can sort of deep throat things out much more quickly, theoretically. It does sort of accelerate everything. But I think that one of the larger threats that I don't think a lot of voters sort of appreciate, we think of campaigns as pushing people, motivating people to do a thing. Adversaries of democracy, they have a kind of different agenda. Yes, they want to motivate people using disinformation, et cetera, towards a candidate that perhaps they prefer for reasons that are their own. But they largely also want to disincentivize people to participate. They want to create cynicism about public institutions, about politics in general. The more people, this is sort of a trademark of Kremlin disinformation efforts going back for a very long time. There's a small group of people you really want to motivate. Everyone else you want to convince that, hey, giving up, being indifferent, being cynical is the smart move. Every institution in your public has always been as corrupt as it's about to be. that's kind of a thing that you can accelerate with AI, because precisely as we just talked about, people are becoming exhausted, and that's a win too.
1: That's a hugely destabilizing prospect, isn't it? Look, before we move on, let's talk about the regulation surge, because lawmakers are really starting to care about this. Take a look at this data from the Association for Computing Machinery, because across the US, there's been a significant increase in AI bills debated in the past few years. In 2019, there were fewer than 50 AI-related bills at state level. After 2022, there was a real shift, with the number surging to more than 200. Despite the increased activity, few bills have actually become law, and many are still pending. Mike, so lawmakers clearly universally agree that something needs to be done about AI, but actually passing enforceable rules seems to be a completely different story altogether. Plus, I understand Congress is completely stalled on federal solutions like the Real Political Advertisements Bill that would have forced campaigns to essentially put a disclaimer on their ads. Why is it so difficult to even get this basic level of transparency across the line?
2: Mm-hmm. I think the First Amendment creates a lot of challenges to trying to regulate this in a way that is actually fair and can be sustained over the long term. I mean, I think it's important to know that, you know, artificial intelligence is not just something that's used by bad actors. Al Jazeera actually has a partnership with Google to help use Google and artificial intelligence to gather information more quickly. So, you know, I think it's important if someone is making an ad, they could use artificial intelligence to create something completely fake, or they could use it to simply touch something up. So when we have sometimes laws that are overly broad or overly strict, that may prohibit this kind of action, there becomes a free speech component to it. Mm. The court is very wary of imposing any of these kinds of limits on speech unless there's a really strong reason. The example I think pointed to where it's clearly would be inappropriate would be the Biden robocalls during the last presidential election, where someone had a deep fake of Joe Biden's voice calling voters from Vermont, I believe, telling them that there was some different polling information, essentially to dissuade voters. And that person was charged, fined $6 million, which is much more than it costs to do what he was doing. So, I mean, if we can kind of legislate and work to kind of eliminate those really egregious cases. But for something that's more general, like just using artificial intelligence in an ad, I think it's easier to aim for something like disclosure than it is for something harsher, like some kind of a ban.
1: Patrick, do you want to come in on that? Why it's so hard to even pass basic transparency rules?
3: A lot of the reasons that we mentioned, there was a across Congress a big reaction against an executive order that would have basically eliminated the ability of states to pass this regulation, vetoed. So now, at a state level, there's not really a chance for meaningful regulation. But the opponents of that did have a point. If you have 50 different legal environments to try and create innovative products, then you have a bit of a mess. And regulation moves much more slowly than this in general. Like, the regulatory environment does not lend itself to this. So I think that adding sort of like piecemeal regulations to the way we govern AI, is it going to keep up with the threat anyway? What you could do, alternatively, is take the route that Estonia and actually Ukraine are taking. They're rethinking the entire public institution entity in terms of what AI now allows. But they have a very different relationship with their government in that country, in both of those countries, than we do. We have a lot of mistrust of government in the United States. I think it's sort of like healthy. It's part of the, you know, being an American. The idea of empowering AI, using AI to empower public institutions, is actually a great idea. I'm not sure we're the right people to do it. We have to have that conversation.
1: Yeah, weirdly that you should bring up Estonia, because I was in Tallinn, the capital of Estonia, the very week that the Kremlin launched the biggest hack on any cyber network ever. Mm-hmm. It also opens a huge vulnerability, doesn't it, to nefarious actors worldwide when a nation is so heavily dependent on artificial intelligence, Mike.
2: Mm-hmm. I mean, I think artificial intelligence definitely enables our adversaries. I mean, in terms of simply cyber capabilities, you know, the whole brouhaha over Anthropic's mythos model and then its fable model. There's a whole, that's a whole nother segment here.
3: Yeah, right.
2: But in terms of, I mean, any kind of

0: a part of this of the adversary cyber offensive action, from writing the code to writing a good phishing email. All of these things are much aided by artificial intelligence. Okay. And I think it really asymmetrically enables the actors who are more unscrupulous or who have fewer resources, and so they're kind of grasping at straws to figure out what can they do to inflict harm in the context of a conflict.
1: Right. Mike, Patrick, let's pull in some more data for you, because, as you've already hinted, Patrick, there is a clear state-by-state approach to dealing with this, depending on the political leaning of that given state. The Association for Computing Machinery looked at voting patterns from the 2020 and 2024 presidential elections. There they are in the war over there. Nearly all 19 of the states are voting for the Democratic Party in blue, obviously, introduced AI bills, and 24 states that voted for the Republican Party in red introduce far fewer bills. Mike, a fragmented map. So it basically means where you live increasingly dictates how AI is governed.
0: Yeah, it's true. It's an important thing to try to find some balance, because on the one hand, if we have all of these different laws that are applying to, for example, how is OpenAI, how is Anthropic, all of these companies, how are they supposed to develop their models? Versus, are we talking about how do these models get used, right? So I think in a nationwide, for the whole country, it's ideal to have a streamlined set of rules for the development of artificial intelligence, because 50 different rules will be too much for companies to comply with. But I think in terms of the application, for example, if one state decides, you know, we really don't like AI in our video ads, and you know, we would like to, you know, have strict barriers to doing that kind of thing, I think that's the kind of thing where it makes sense to kind of let states experiment with that kind of approach. That's not going to hinder innovation too much, and I think speaks to the kind of federalist balance that we try to have in the United States.
1: Yeah, Patrick, going back to what you were saying about the Ukraine and the Estonia model, I mean, the European Union, understand, has single joined up regulation across all 27 member states. Not possible here, clearly.
2: Right, right. And, you know, the European Union and bureaucracy, it's sort of funny to think that the greatest benefit to the European Union and European Union bureaucrats has been the White House attack on European Union as it exists. Like, right. It was a little bit counterproductive. Where they are right now is actually an interesting place. Like, bureaucracy in general sort of, like, inhibits this stuff, but they are now, as part of a larger technology sovereignty initiative for Europe, they're embarking on a new course where they want to create, if you're a large U.S. Hyperscaler, this doesn't exist in Europe, they're very dependent on it, but Google, AWS, et cetera, they're being asked to create versions of themselves in Europe that abide by European laws. And they're taking a very different approach to this stuff that I think is in line with kind of what consumers want. So if you look at those polls showing increased distrust of AI among consumers, what they really want is control. And if you look at, for instance, when you talk to West Point cadets, this is a study out in May, they exhibit very different trends than the general population in terms of their approach to AI. They are both more skeptical of individual AI outputs and more hopeful about it in the future, because they feel like, A, they've developed a relationship with it through training. Mm-hmm. But this is also key. They feel like they have control over the compute resources that goes into it. It's not a distant data center. They can interrogate with the chips, yeah, where they are that hold it, the data. They don't feel like their data is just always used against them. And they have some transparency to the model. If that were the model here, we'd see a different conversation.
1: All right. One very brief question to both of you. Mike, if it can't be solved in the courts, it's the burden. Does it shift entirely onto the tech platforms and the campaigns themselves to regulate themselves?
0: I think a lot of it does go to the platforms, and many platforms, you know, YouTube, Meta, I think maybe X, I'm not sure, will have a policy of labeling AI content that I think is a very smart kind of policy you know, in the place of full comprehensive regulation, right? And some of this, I mean, I think also does come down to what the voters decide, you know, voters are attracted to largely AI-generated ads or are they turned off.
1: Understood. Well, look, it's been a pleasure speaking to both of you, Mike and Patrick. So thanks so much for your thoughts. A fast-moving technological landscape

0: Using a very slow regulatory way forward. Well, thank you for your time. Mike Sexton, Senior Policy Advisor for AI at Third Way, and Patrick Tucker, Technology Editor for Defence One. That's cross live now to, well, that's cross to Bernard Smith, and obviously Al Jazeera's global headquarters in Doha. See you soon.
1: Thanks, Niamh. On the next edition of This Is America, primary elections have been completed across several states over the last few months. What message have voters been sending to the leaders of both main political parties? That's on Wednesday at 18:30 GMT, 2:30 p.m. Eastern Time if you're here in the US. Until then, from the entire team, it's goodbye for now.
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6: Is the far-right AfD party a threat to Germany?
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0: Hello, I'm Anna Burns-Francis. This is the NewsHour live from Doha, coming up in the next 60 minutes.
1: No country is allowed to charge tolls or fees on an international waterway.
0: The US Secretary of State's in the Middle East and says any agreement with Iran will ensure maritime freedom. Donald Trump says nuclear inspectors will be in Iran at an appropriate time after Tehran rules out any immediate plans to allow inspection. Israel's ambassador to the US calls the fifth round of talks with Lebanon a train wreck. And 10 years after the UK voted to leave the European Union, many believe Brexit failed to deliver on its potential. The US and Iran are offering conflicting statements as negotiators push towards reaching a final comprehensive deal within a 60-day window. Several key issues remain a point of contention, including maritime security, sanctions relief and nuclear oversight. US Secretary of State Marco Rubio says Iran will not be able to charge tolls in the Strait of Hormuz as part of any agreement. He's currently in the United Arab Emirates as part of a regional diplomatic tour.
1: That's the law. It's an international waterway. No country is allowed to charge tolls or fees on an international waterway. That's existing international law. That's the way it is in international waterways all over the world, and that's the way we expect it'll be here. So I don't think we have anybody to convince around here in that regard. I think all the countries in this region would agree with us.
0: Iran, meanwhile, has rejected US claims that it will allow nuclear inspectors back into the country. But US President Donald Trump's insisted

0: Tehran has already agreed to the arrangement.
1: They're wrong. They're wrong. They know they're wrong. They told us inside, and we have it down 100% inspections. And if they were right, I'd cancel the meetings right now.
2: When will those, from your view, Mr. President, when will those inspectors actually be on the ground?
1: At the appropriate time. At the appropriate time. There's no rush, but they'll be on the ground at the appropriate time.
0: Iran says its ballistic missile program remains outside the scope of ongoing negotiations with the US. Speaking in Islamabad, President Masoud Pezeshkian described the country's missile capabilities as vital to its defence.
3: I would like to confirm one fact, that our missile program was not included in the MOU, as you said, and it shall not be included in the MOU. I would like to say that if it was not for Iran's missile capabilities, our country would have been plundered and destroyed and ploughed by the US and the Zionist regime, like what the Israelis did in Gaza.
0: Tohid Asadi has been following the latest developments from the Strait of Hormuz.
4: The spokesperson for the Ministry of Foreign Affairs, Ismail Baghaei, most recently came out to say that they had no meeting with the UN Nuclear Watchdog's Director General, Rafael Grossi, and also he put emphasis that at this point there is no plan for the visit or inspection by the UN Watchdog's inspectors. And also we know that the other day he came out to talk about the interaction of Iran with IAEA based on four principles. First, the existing procedures in that regard. Second, Iranian obligations pertaining to the safeguards agreements. Third, the regulations actually passed by the Iranian parliament. And fourth, the decisions made by the Supreme National Security Council of the country. And on that, let me remind you, back in June 2025, when the Americans and Israelis started a campaign of airstrikes targeting the Iranian nuclear facilities, most importantly in Fordo, Natanz and Isfahan, the Iranian parliament came out to pass a bill to suspend cooperations between IAEA and the country, putting a halt on the trajectory of inspections by the UN nuclear watchdog. And also, we have to keep in mind that a lot of diplomacy is at work. According to what we hear, the two sides have been given a period of 60 days to follow up the conversations regarding the nuclear dossier of the country. But what is clear at this point, based on the rhetoric that we hear from the Iranian side, is that Iran has not given any permission for the inspections of the IAEA.
0: Pakistan's Prime Minister Shehbaz Sharif has stressed that Iran's ballistic missile program was never discussed during negotiations. He says external factors are trying to sabotage the US-Iran peace deal.
5: This MOU does not mention about ballistic missiles. It was never on the table. It was never on the agenda. And Iran side never wanted to even discuss about it. So that is not an impression. That is a fact of matter. So there should be no second thought about it. It must not be misconstrued, because there are spoilers all over the world to scuttle this peace deal. They don't want Iranian nation, great nation, to come out of this ashes of war and touch the zenith of glory. So I want to make it abundantly clear.
0: Well, for more on this story, let's go to our chief US correspondent, Alan Fisher, who joins us live from the White House. Alan, let's go back to the Secretary of State on that regional tour in the Middle East, Marco Rubio. Why? What's he hoping to achieve?
6: Well, he's going to the United Arab Emirates, Kuwait and Bahrain. What do they have in common? They're the three countries that perhaps suffered the most during the war with Iran that wasn't Iran. And so he is there to reassure them, to remind them that the United States has commitments to protect them, and after what we saw during the war, that they're not walking away from those commitments. And while he's in Bahrain, he's also going to meet the Gulf Cooperation Council. Now, one of the things he has to do, of course, is to sell the deal. There's some suggestion in Washington, D.C., that Marco Rubio isn't that overly keen on the deal, but the State Department will tell you that the administration thinks as one when it

0: comes to this deal. And so he has got to convince the Gulf Cooperation Council and all the other countries in the region that this is actually a good deal, that the United States is intent on pushing it through. They're aware of the criticism locally, but he will address that when he sits down with leaders from across the region.
1: Alan, at the same time, the Senate has, for the first time, finally approved a war powers resolution curtailing Donald Trump on his actions in Iran. How meaningful is that, though, really?
0: Well, it's not a big deal. I mean, they were able to squeeze it through because two Republicans were not in the chamber. Four Republicans voted with the Democrats. One Democrat voted with the Republicans. Essentially, it's now the House and the Senate saying you cannot restart the war in Iran without congressional approval. And this cannot be vetoed by Donald Trump. But there are huge constitutional questions about whether or not it carries any force of law. Certainly Democratic lawmakers like Tim Kaine, the senator from Virginia, he thinks that this is a big deal. He thinks this limits what Donald Trump can do in the future. This was all done under the 1973 War Powers Act. Certainly there are those in the White House, people I've spoken to over the last couple of months, who believe that that is unconstitutional, that the commander-in-chief can do anything he wants if it comes to the security of the country. He doesn't need congressional approval before that. The way that things are at the moment is we're in peace talks, so this might not be tested constitutionally, but it's certainly the biggest rift between the Republicans and Donald Trump in the Senate during his second term back in the White House.
1: Chief US correspondent Alan Fisher joining us from the White House. Thank you. Charles Kupchan is a senior fellow at the Council on Foreign Relations and was part of the US National Security Council during the Obama administration. He says both Washington and Tehran have a difficult road ahead in ongoing negotiations.
2: I think that the United States and Iran agreed on what they could agree on, and they put to the side all the many issues in which there wasn't a meeting of the minds. And that's in some ways a pragmatic decision to try to back away from the war, to trade words rather than bombs. And it does mean that the hard work has yet to begin, because now the sides are meeting in Switzerland. Now the experts have been left behind to continue the work. Those are the issues that are going to be on the table: the nuclear issue, the ballistic missiles, support for proxies. There are a lot of loose ends out there, including the situation between Israel and Lebanon. So I do think that the decision to hold off on the tough issues for now and stop the war is the right one. But from here on out, it's going to be a very bumpy and difficult road. The existential threat that led to the decision by Israel and the United States to attack Iran stems from the prospect of Iran having a nuclear weapon. And that was the rationale for the attacks that took place last year, to go after the nuclear sites, to prevent Iran from getting at the point of nuclear breakout. But there's no question that the regional countries, the GCC neighbors, Israel, are also highly concerned about conventional ballistic missiles, precisely because Iran has the ability to do the damage that it has just done in the Gulf, in Israel. And as a consequence, I do think there is a gap here. The United States doesn't see the ballistic missile capability as posing an existential threat. The regional neighbors do. That gap needs to be closed over time. And I do think that on the table will be some sort of restrictions on both the number of missiles that Iran can retain, as well as the potential range of those missiles.
1: Israel's ambassador to Washington has called the fifth round of U.S.-brokered Lebanon talks a train wreck. The discussions took place in the U.S. Capitol. Lebanon's president said he would accept nothing less than an end to Israel's occupation of the south, and that he hopes the talks will result in the government extending its authority over all of Lebanon. An end to the conflict and securing Lebanon's sovereignty has also been included in the agreement between Iran and the US. A mechanism to limit flare-ups was announced on Monday following talks in Switzerland. But there's still been reports of Israeli attacks in southern Lebanon. On Tuesday, at least two people

0: were killed by Israeli fire. US Secretary of State Marco Rubio says Iran and Lebanon will be handled separately despite the inherent links between the talks.
1: It's separate because Lebanon is a sovereign country. It has a government. And when it comes to Lebanon and what's happening inside of Lebanon, we're going to negotiate and deal directly with the Lebanese government. I spoke to President Ayoun along with the vice president a few moments ago, spoke to him on Friday. Their people are there now on the ground directly. So the reason why that issue is always... Now, there's an Iranian issue with regards to Lebanon, and that is their support and sponsorship of Hezbollah. And so that factor will be discussed as part of our conversations with the Iranians. But as far as the future of Lebanon belongs to the Lebanese people through their sovereign elected government. And that's who we're going to be working with.
0: Manny Rapallo has more details from the U.S. State Department.
2: The fifth round of peace talks between Israel and Lebanon have kicked off here in Washington, D.C. at the U.S. State Department. I'm going to read you a statement that was provided to Al Jazeera just moments before this fifth round of talks began. It says, quote, "Our shared goal is to end the cycle of violence for good. We are enabling Israel and Lebanon to negotiate as two sovereign states and to find a way to have peace and security." Now, U.S. officials are describing this as the reasonable next step toward a lasting and more durable peace agreement between these two countries. And the format for this fifth round of talks is going to be very similar to the previous rounds that we've seen, where there is both a military track and a political track. On the political track, the goal is to stabilize the relationship, to normalize the relationship between Israel and Lebanon, a relationship that outside of this building, outside of these peace talks, doesn't really exist. There is no formal diplomatic relationship between these two countries, who technically are still at war. Now, on the military track, the goal there is to de-escalate, to reduce tensions, and to minimize the risk of any sort of spillover that could transform this into a wider regional conflict here. Now, there are still many questions that remain unanswered, but from a diplomatic perspective, at least from the point of view of U.S. officials, the fact that these talks are still ongoing, the fact that this is now the fifth round of negotiations, does show that there remains interest from both Israel and Lebanon toward finding that durable, lasting peace. In the short term, the conventional wisdom from U.S. officials here is that there is a need to reduce the risk of a spillover of a wider conflict, and one that could potentially see a scenario where the U.S. would be drawn further into the Middle East crisis. Manuel Rapallo, Al Jazeera, the U.S. State Department.
0: Nida Ibrahim is in Ramallah in the occupied West Bank with the latest Israeli reaction.
3: When Israel started the talks with Lebanon in Washington, it was talking from a perspective that Iran had been weakened. But now, this is the first meeting after the signing of the Memorandum of Understanding between the U.S. and Iran. And the feeling in Israel is that Hezbollah is getting a new lease of life. These were the words of the Israeli ambassador to the U.S., who's been referencing these talks, this fifth round of talks, and calling them train wreck. He's saying that in the beginning, the talks were heading towards a shared goal, which is having an Iran-free Lebanon, reaching an agreement that would lead to peace with Lebanon, as well as dismantling Hezbollah. And this ambassador is saying that this is not happening, and he believes that Hezbollah now stands to win from the Memorandum of Understanding. In general, the Israelis have been focusing on one thing, that they will not be leaving the so-called security zone in southern Lebanon, saying they need to stay there so long as Hezbollah poses a threat to their communities. They've been also wanting the Lebanese government and the Lebanese army to assume responsibility of areas there and to basically disarm Hezbollah. Now, generally speaking, the Israelis have been under U.S. pressure to stop their attacks on Hezbollah. So there's a feeling that their hands are tied, that their operations are being curbed and limited only to defensive operations there, and hence the frustration inside Israel. And there are many voices that are criticizing Prime Minister Benjamin Netanyahu, not just for not meeting requirements and strategic goals in southern Lebanon, but also for the rift that they believe is happening now with Washington. Nida Ibrahim, Al Jazeera, Ramallah Occupied West Bank, Palestine.

Palestinian activist has been released from an Israeli prison after extensive campaigning for his freedom. This is the moment Abdullah Shattat was released after more than 2.5 years in administrative detention. Shattat fainted shortly after his release. Ukraine.

0: increased pressure on Moscow ahead of any potential negotiations to end the war. Audrey McAlpine reports from Kyiv.
1: Scenes like these are becoming harder to find this summer in Russian-occupied Crimea. Instead, the usually bustling beaches there look like this. As Ukraine steps up its drone campaign, those attacks have turned this vacation destination into a new front line of the war. Over the weekend, Ukraine repeatedly struck the peninsula's only gas storage facility. That pushed local authorities to suspend fuel sales to civilians, cut public transport, and impose rolling blackouts. The disruptions have left some of the few holiday goers who are in Crimea stranded. Ukraine is calling this new strategy a logistics lockdown. On top of oil and gas facilities, it's targeting critical arteries like this, a highway that runs from the Russian-occupied city of Mariupol into Crimea. Ukraine is also hitting railway lines like this one. Now, Crimea acts as a transit hub connecting mainland Russia to the occupied territories in Ukraine, as well as this front line. Now, these mid-range strikes are working towards one goal.
2: In essence, Crimea is being isolated by drones. And in the near future, it looks like Crimea will become an island.
1: An ominous warning, perhaps also concerning the fate of this bridge, which Ukraine has repeatedly attempted to destroy. If it succeeds, it would effectively cut off the peninsula from mainland Russia. While negotiations haven't always been smooth, Ukraine hopes these attacks will shift the tide and bring Russia back to the negotiating table. Audrey McAlpine, Al Jazeera, Kyiv.
0: Yulia Shapovalova has more from Moscow on how the Ukrainian tactics have been affecting Russia.
3: Ukraine continues to systematically cut off Crimea from supplies coming from mainland Russia. And as many people here say, turn the peninsula into an island. Therefore, Crimeans have been experiencing not only a shortage of fuel for several weeks, but also some food product shortages. Large queues have formed on both sides of the Kerch Bridge, which connects the Crimean Peninsula with mainland Russia. Most people are heading to the mainland for gasoline. During a recent Ukrainian drone attack on the peninsula, a thermal power plant in Kerch was hit and set on fire that caused power supply disruptions throughout Crimea. President Vladimir Putin has commented on Ukrainian latest attacks.
4: As the situation on the front worsens for Ukraine and our troops take one settlement after another, it has adopted the tactic of striking civilian targets in Russia. Kyiv is trying to create problems with energy resource supply and influence the tourist season.
3: Putin is confident that Ukrainian strikes at Russia's civilian targets are aimed at creating panic in society. And as the strikes continue, there is no ground for negotiations with the Ukrainian President Vladimir Zelensky. Yulia Shapovalova, Al Jazeera, Moscow.
0: Russia's Foreign Minister Sergei Lavrov says Moscow is ready to resume peace negotiations with Kyiv. Several previous diplomatic attempts have failed to bring an end to the four-year war. The last US-mediated peace talks took place in February.
4: We are ready to resume talks with Ukraine anytime from the point where they left off. Maybe somebody told the Ukrainians once again, no actions needed to prolong the dialogue, let's fight. And so they are fighting. But I will say it again, that every time President Putin speaks on the topic of Ukraine, he emphasizes that we definitely prefer political and diplomatic settlement.
0: North Korean leader Kim Jong-un says Pyongyang will continue to exercise its status as a nuclear power. He says it's the only way to deal with an increasingly unpredictable global security environment. Kim's accused the United States and South Korea of steadily expanding their nuclear capabilities. British Prime Minister Keir Starmer's held his first cabinet meeting since announcing his resignation on Monday. Nominations for the Labour leadership contest open on July 9 and close a week later on July 16. Starmer remains in office until a successor is chosen. Newly elected MP for Makerfield, Andy Burnham's widely seen as the frontrunner to become the next Labour leader. Charlie Angela has the latest from outside Number 10 Downing.

0: Street.
1: As Britain is just coming to terms with the fact that they will soon lose its Prime Minister, the papers are already moving on to who will come next. The Guardian headlines, Starmer bows out as Burnham swoops in. The Times, Burnham angles for power, talking about how he could become Prime Minister by next month, while the Daily Mail calls it a left-wing coup and Burnham a messiah without a mandate. Well, more on that in a minute, but first, the Prime Minister has just wrapped up his first cabinet meeting since his resignation, which could have had some awkward moments because some of the ministers weren't standing beside him when he made his resignation speech, but were actually standing by Burnham when he was sworn in as Minister in Parliament. But Keir Starmer, ever the professional, will be maintaining an air of business as usual. But the reality is he is now just a caretaker Prime Minister. As to his successor, well, Andy Burnham is still the favourite, but it seems a number of Labour MPs are still uncomfortable about the idea that Burnham could just enter Number 10 completely unchallenged. So two names are now circulating as potential challengers. One is Darren Jones. He's chief secretary to the Prime Minister, a very close ally. The other is Al Kearns, former defence secretary. It's unlikely that either would actually win. They might not get the same support that Burnham has. But the idea is that Labour would be able to properly debate its future and stress test some of Burnham's policies. We've heard that they will be bold, but very little beyond that is actually known. Now, Burnham plans to give a speech next week about the economy. Now, that's designed to reassure markets and investors that there's not going to be a sudden change of direction. But very little is known about his ideas on Europe, on NATO, on his relationship with the US and foreign policy. So this would be an opportunity to air those debates. But nominations open on the 9th of July, and if there are no credible contestants, then Andy Burnham could become Prime Minister by the 17th of July.
2: 10 years after the UK voted to leave the European Union, Brexit remains one of the most consequential and divisive decisions in modern British history. Polls suggest many voters now believe it's failed to deliver the benefits they were promised, but support for another referendum to reverse Brexit remains limited. Milena Veselinovic reports from Boston, the Lincolnshire town that backed Brexit more strongly than anywhere else in the UK.
3: It changed the course of British history. 10 years ago, the UK voted to leave the European Union. The result was close, a difference of just 4 percentage points. But in Boston, in eastern England, 3/4 of voters backed Brexit, more than anywhere else in the UK. A decade on, has it delivered the change they wanted?
4: No.
5: How come?
4: Well, the people are still here, look. They're still coming in, you know, with the votes and everything. You know, I thought there was going to be stopping it all.
6: They made idle promises they couldn't keep.
5: And if you could vote again, would you vote differently?
7: No, I don't think I would.
8: No. I don't think it delivered on what I wanted, but I'm definitely happy that Brexit occurred and that we're out of the common market, or whatever you like to call it.
5: What did it not deliver on?
8: I don't think we've got as much self-independence as I was hoping to have.
5: Like what?
8: Like the border controls are rather poor.
9: It was trying to get things back onto normality, what we used to be.
5: Has it done that?
9: No.
3: In the decade to 2011, Boston saw a 460% increase in migration. It was largely driven by Eastern European farm and factory workers arriving under the EU's freedom of movement rules. Now, many of those jobs are done by people from other parts of the world, coming to the UK through different visa schemes. And while Brexit was only ever meant to end the free movement from the European Union, some people in this town expected a wider reduction in the arrivals of asylum seekers and other migration.
5: For many voters here in Boston, the change they believed Brexit would bring just never happened. And as for the economic benefits that were promised, well, a lot of people here feel that those are yet to materialise.
3: A study analysing Bank of England and company data found that Brexit reduced the UK's economic growth. And in a new survey, nearly half of those polled said Brexit is going worse than they expected, up from just over a quarter in 2021, about a year after the UK's official exit.
10: EU, rejoin us!
3: There are those who want a second referendum, but they are in a minority. And another vote looks unlikely.
2: A decade later, what

0: What impact has Brexit had on the EU, and would the bloc be open to the UK rejoining in the future? Dominic Kane has a look from Brussels.
1: 10 years since the vote, and more than five since Brexit took effect, the EU's institutions have grown used to British absence. The seats the UK used to occupy in important meetings are now taken by other countries. And while English remains an official language of the EU, for most it's now as a useful second language rather than that of a large member state. David McAllister is a leading Christian Democrat member of the European Parliament, born to a German mother and Scottish father. He says Brexit damaged both sides.
2: With the United Kingdom, we didn't just lose any kind of member state. We lost one of our three largest countries, one of our three strongest economies, and such an important security partner.
1: It's a view shared by his party leader, German Chancellor Friedrich Merz. He's formed a close working relationship with British Prime Minister Keir Starmer. They hold similar views on the war in Ukraine, on migration policy, and on defence. Brexit has also been felt in other ways, notably economically. Many jobs in finance left London for the EU.
3: We have gained 15,000 additional jobs, that we quintupled the revenues of foreign banks in the financial centre of Germany. We've added significantly to the public coffers, and overall, the Frankfurt Financial Centre has gained.
1: Far from the field of finance, the impact on individual citizens has been mixed, particularly in terms of freedom of movement.
4: The UK should be closer to Europe because things were, I think, better when the UK was part of the UE. For instance, it was easier for people to move from the Europe to the UK.
5: We were 16 when it happened, and it really was a big step. But I don't think it turned out quite as extreme as it actually felt then.
6: To reclaim its former place here, the UK would have to formally reapply for entry, fulfilling strict financial, judicial, and political criteria, including accepting some social policies it used to opt out of, and, of course, potentially adopting the euro and joining the eurozone.
1: So while prominent voices here say the door is always open for the UK to return, they mean it on the EU's terms. Ones which polls suggest many Britons still dislike. Dominic Kane, Al Jazeera, Brussels.
0: Still ahead on Al Jazeera. The world's fastest warming continent, a sweltering heatwave grips Europe, with France recording at least 40 deaths. A new UN report points to evidence of Israel's deliberate targeting of Palestinian children in both Gaza and the occupied West Bank.
7: Five elderly black women gunned down in Tennessee by white supremacists in 1982.
8: I never thought it would happen, especially not with my mom.
9: They decided to do something about it, which took courage.
10: The risk they took to their lives, to their futures, was tremendous.
7: A tale of legal ingenuity and unshakable courage.
11: Oh my God, we actually won?
7: Witness How to Sue the Klan on Al Jazeera.
12: We are on the main highway linking Beirut to Lebanon's east and to neighboring Syria.
13: Any one of these cars can be hit by an Israeli drone at any time.
14: In the past few seconds, Israeli airstrikes have destroyed Syria's Ministry of Defense.
13: Climate change is part of the problem, and according to the World Bank, Lebanon is among the least prepared countries in the region to deal with this situation.

you're watching Al Jazeera, a reminder of our top stories this hour. US Secretary of State Marco Rubio says Iran will not be able to charge tolls in the Strait of Hormuz as part of any agreement. Shipping shows a partial rebound but remains below pre-war levels. Maritime data firm Kepler says 71 vessels passed through the waterway between Friday and Sunday.

0: Iran, meanwhile, has rejected US claims that it will allow nuclear inspectors back into the country. But President Donald Trump's insisting Tehran has already agreed to the arrangement. Iran also says its ballistic missiles program remains outside the scope of ongoing negotiations. Israel's ambassador to Washington has called the fifth round of US brokered Lebanon talks a train wreck. Lebanon's president says he would accept nothing less than an end to Israel's occupation of the south, and he hopes the talks will result in the government extending its authority over all of the country. The Lebanon-Israel talks in Washington carry significant stakes and could shape the course of the wider US-Iran negotiations. Israel says it's ordered a ceasefire, but as Noor Oder reports, Israel's interpretation of a ceasefire may fall short of delivering the calm the United States is seeking.
1: In the Oxford Dictionary, ceasefire means a command or signal to cease all hostile activities. The Israeli government seems to have developed its own definition. Israel has followed this formula in Gaza: occupy land and call it a security zone. Israeli occupying forces stay put, demolish homes and maintain the freedom to strike when they deem it necessary. Hezbollah says this is unworkable. The ceasefire has to work for all.
2: We will stay in southern Lebanon as long as necessary to protect Israel's citizens.
1: This position and the Israeli attacks on Lebanon delayed U.S.-Iran talks in Switzerland and could be its undoing. U.S.-Iran talks put in place a deconfliction cell for Lebanon to prevent an escalation. Israel and Hezbollah are not members. Reports suggest that Israel could agree to a phased withdrawal from southern Lebanon if it's satisfied that Beirut is complying with its demands. But even this scenario is controversial for this hardline government.
3: Lebanon as a whole should be our target. I do not accept any distinction between Lebanon and Hezbollah.
1: A maximalist approach that is putting off Washington.
4: You're a country of 9 million people. You can't just kill your way out of solving every single national security problem that you have.
1: The U.S. and Israel agree on the end goal in Lebanon: disarm Hezbollah and get a deal with Beirut. How to get there will be influenced by the U.S.-Iran talks, and that could cost Israel its ceasefire doctrine. Noor Oder, Al Jazeera.
0: Roni Shatah is a political analyst and host of the Beirut Banyan podcast, which covers Lebanese current affairs. He says the Lebanese state's being sidelined in favour of Israel and Iran's sticking points.
5: The signal is that there's a preference to regional stability, with Iran playing an essential role over Lebanese affairs. This was a sticking point for the Iranians as they negotiated that wider deal with the Americans. And Iran is of pressing concern to the U.S. administration. Lebanon, unfortunately, has taken a back seat. And when you have that kind of circumstance at play, the biggest losers are Lebanese officials that are willing to take risks. This current government, which delegitimized Hezbollah's weapons, banned IRGC activity in Lebanon, and put all their effort towards this diplomatic channel in Washington, for all of that to be sidelined in favor of a mechanism that does one thing, really. It sidelines the Lebanese state. The Israelis did not enter Lebanon simply because of any folklorish ambition or greater Israel that some ministers sometimes hint at, Armageddon-like discussions and language. The Israelis entered after Hezbollah launched two rounds of fighting from Lebanon. Unpopular the first time around in support of Hamas, extremely unpopular the second time around in defense of the Iranian regime and avenging Ali Khamenei's death. The Israelis, I sense, long-term, don't care about Lebanon. I think they will leave once they have divorced to a degree Hezbollah from Iran. That, unfortunately, hints at permanent war. That means a battlefield situation where diplomacy eventually, patience fades, war takes preference, and you can see a situation where the Israelis stay long enough, continue to hurt and degrade Hezbollah, but not for the sake of Lebanon's well-being. just to make sure there's no serious Iranian threat from Lebanon to Israel. That can take years. You end up in a situation where Lebanon becomes a failed state, the way it was in the 80s. This is a likely scenario that can replay over and over and over. And I don't think Lebanon survives that kind of arrangement. Unfortunately, Lebanon dies thanks to that type of stabilization gone wrong.
0: An evacuation plan to help 11,000 stranded seafarers in the Strait of Hormuz is underway. Oil tankers, cargo ships and vessels are still waiting to transit the waterway. The US and Iran have agreed to establish a line of communication to help ensure safe passage. After a sharp decline in shipping traffic, the Strait has begun to recover some of its activity. Lina Abu Akleh has more.
6: Maritime traffic in the Strait of Hormuz is showing signs of recovery. Just take a look at this map. Every icon here represents a vessel that's either moving through the strait or is anchored there. The number of ships underscores why this narrow waterway is so critical to global trade and energy markets. Now let's take a look at the figures. Before the war, approximately 120 ships passed through the strait every day. During the war, that number fell to no more than 10 ships a day. And over the weekend, as the US and Iran held talks in Switzerland, 71 confirmed transits were recorded. That's still far from pre-war levels, but it's a major increase. Daily transits are only half the picture. The other half is how many ships and tankers are still waiting to complete transit procedures. Al Jazeera's open source unit analyzed data from the website Marine Traffic. And as of June 21st, there were nearly 2,300 vessels in the waters of the Gulf and the Gulf of Oman. The breakdown is 1,566 cargo ships and 705 tankers. Crucially, 255 of the oil tankers there are fully loaded. 168 are in the Gulf, and the remaining 87 are in the Gulf of Oman waiting for clearance to move. And of the total number of vessels in those waters, more than 500 are inside Iran's exclusive economic zone. So what do these numbers tell us? Traffic is picking up, but the backlog is still massive. And clearing it will take a lot more than a line of communication between Washington and Tehran.
0: Italy has issued red heatwave alerts for 15 cities, including Milan and Rome, as Europe faces record-breaking temperatures. People in the worst affected areas are being encouraged to stay indoors during peak hours, to eat lighter meals and to use cool water to lower body temperatures. Several other European countries have also issued heatwave alerts with temperatures soaring. France has recorded its hottest day ever on Tuesday with temperature climbing over 44 degrees Celsius in the southwest. At least 40 people drowned in the past week across the country while trying to cool down from the intense heat. And forecasters warn the extreme weather is likely to persist throughout the week. Natasha Butler reports from Paris.
7: It's one way to beat the heat, plunging into Paris's historic St. Martin Canal. As temperatures soar, few here seem too worried by the murky water.
2: It's great that the mayor of Paris allowed this. It's a victory for young people. Kids were already jumping in despite the ban, so the mayor made it official.
7: Across the city, people are sweltering in a heat wave. Most outdoor sporting and cultural events have been cancelled and some public transport services disrupted.
8: The tracks simply can't function over 50 degrees, so we're asking travellers to postpone their journeys if possible and work from home, particularly the vulnerable.
7: Schools are also struggling to cope. Hundreds are shut. Others, like this one, have cut classes. Some parents say that's just made things worse.
9: The schools are not prepared. The buildings are old and poorly insulated. Fewer classes mean more pupils cramped into available classrooms in extreme heat. There are no fans or AC.
7: These pupils say it's not easy.
10: The fans are broken. The state doesn't give schools money. There's no AC. We are crammed in and it's so hot.
7: It's also a challenge for tourists.
11: This area is at the foot of the famous Sacré-Cœur Cathedral in Montmartre. Normally, it would be packed with visitors and Parisians sitting on the grass and on the steps, but it is so hot that there's barely anyone here.
7: With limited green spaces, dense neighborhoods, and zinc rooftops, Paris is a heat trap, but it's not the only place in France that's sizzling. Two-thirds of the country is on the highest red weather alert. The Prime Minister held a crisis meeting to discuss the heat wave that's forecast to last several more days.
12: We are experiencing a period of exceptional intensity. Records are being broken almost everywhere, locally or nationally, every day or every night when it comes to temperatures. The real issue is the duration of the crisis.
7: Scientists say climate change is increasing the frequency and intensity of heat waves in Europe, and that's not expected to change, forcing people to adapt and find new ways to cool down. Natasha Butler, Al Jazeera, Paris.
0: At least 20 people have been killed by gunmen in central Nigeria. An armed group targeted a community in central Plateau State on Sunday. The local police repelled the attackers after a gunfight. The area has been plagued by unrest in recent years, despite security deployments and government promises to quell the violence. Meanwhile, in Borno State, the Nigerian army's rescued 47 people held captive by Boko Haram. Most of the captives were women and children. The troops carried out a ground and air offensive before the rescue operation. The army says the freed captives are receiving medical care at a secure location. A new United Nations report accuses Israeli authorities and security forces of deliberately targeting Palestinian children in Gaza. Under international law, targeting children is primarily a factor in establishing genocidal intent. The UN Commission of Inquiry reports Israeli forces deliberately carried out such attacks against children in Gaza. It also reported similar violations in the occupied West Bank. The report says Israeli forces subjected Palestinian children to torture, severe mistreatment, and sexual violence in detention facilities. And the findings highlight attacks on neonatal and maternity care facilities in Gaza that harmed newborns and increased miscarriages and birth defects. It says the destruction of healthcare, education, and childcare services will have lasting consequences for future generations of Palestinians. 4-year-old Sama Al-Khalout survived an Israeli airstrike that killed her mother and siblings and left her father severely injured. Pulled from the rubble with serious head injuries, she now faces an uncertain future. Hani Mahmoud has the story from Gaza City.
13: 4-year-old Sama Al-Khalout should be spending her days playing with friends and discovering the world around her. Instead, she's learning how to live with loss. Sama is a survivor of an airstrike that killed most of her family. Her mom was killed, her siblings were killed, her dad was severely injured and lost his left arm and lower limbs. She was pulled from the rubble with severe injuries to her head.
14: Sama is a survivor of genocide. She was always laughing and playing with her siblings. She was very attached to me and I cared for her like a mother.
13: Then everything changed. An airstrike destroyed the family's home.
14: When we heard about the bombing, everyone was in shock. The house had been struck by multiple bombs. Sama's father tried to evacuate the family, but by then it was already too late.
13: Months later, Sama is still living with the consequences of that day. The head injuries she suffered have led to complications affecting her eyesight. Her relatives fear her condition could continue to deteriorate without specialized treatment.
14: Here is Sama's head injury. It was very serious. Over time, we noticed that her vision was getting worse. She struggles to see clearly and her eyes swell all the time. And we are constantly worried about her right eye and the treatment she needs.
13: The physical ones are only part of that challenge. 4 years old, Sama is growing without the family she loves.

0: most.
1: بدتها مرة خشة في الخيمة مسكرة على حالها.
2: One day I saw her go into the tent. When I asked why she was inside, she told me she had seen her mother there. She constantly asks about her mother and father, and sometimes she asks when they are coming back.
1: وين ماما وين هلا وين تسأل بنت.
0: Despite everything, Sama continues to smile. She still plays, she still dreams. But her future remains uncertain. A child who survived when everyone around her did not. At an age when most children are just beginning to understand the world, Sama is trying to rebuild hers, one day at a time. Hani Mahmoud, Al Jazeera, Gaza City, Palestine.
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4: 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Stay with us for all the latest action.
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7: Despite the widespread destruction and the death, there is also defiance. Hezbollah was not destroyed and people return home.
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9: Unilateral sanctions imposed by the US and the European Union have killed 38 million people in the Global South. This is the defining element of warfare in the modern world economy.
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0: Hello there, I'm Peter Stemmett with the latest from the World Cup. A shocking miss from Harry Kane as England miss an early chance to seal their spot in the knockouts. Ronaldo responds to his critics, and he does so in impressive fashion. And we'll tell you about the small city in America's Midwest, which has embraced Algeria's team as its own. It's been a disappointing day for England fans. Harry Kane missed a golden opportunity to send his team into the knockouts with a game to spare. After Nico O'Reilly hit the woodwork late on against Ghana, the ball fell to the England captain, but he uncharacteristically blasted it into the stands. The 0-0 draw means both sides have 4 points after two games in Group L. A win would have secured a spot in the round of 32 for either team. Plenty of excitement building up in Toronto for the group's other game between Panama and Croatia. Both sides are looking to get their first points after losing their openers. That match is kicking off shortly. Ronaldo has hit back at skeptics with a standout performance for Portugal against Uzbekistan. The 41-year-old scored twice to help his country register their first win at the tournament. Ronaldo had received heavy criticism after Portugal's opening draw against the Democratic Republic of Congo, in which he only had 25 touches. This time, however, the Al Nassr star's efforts helped seal a 5-0 win, and he also became the first player to score at 6 World Cups. Portugal now have 4 points after 2 games. Paul Rees watched that game at a fan zone in Dallas, where he caught up with some very happy Ronaldo fans.
1: Ronaldo's 2 goals against Uzbekistan were a reply to critics who said he was too old for this World Cup and a burden, not a benefit, to Portugal. That criticism had followed their goalless draw with DR Congo last week. But his performance in Tuesday's 5-0 win means

0: He now stands alone as the only player ever to score in 6 World Cups.
1: Yes!
2: Since Ronaldo is a big player, everyone likes to criticize him. But like, it was a draw. We didn't lose. And then now, I think because of the criticism and everything, the team, the group, they have got the rhythm back, and then they are playing like really, really good.
0: The 41-year-old also has a 2-decade-long rivalry with Argentina's Lionel Messi, who the day before became the leading goal scorer in World Cup history. But Ronaldo's own place in the record books is now assured, and his fans at least never doubted him.
3: I love Cristiano Ronaldo. He's my favorite player in the world.
4: He's the best player in this club.
0: Tougher challenges than Uzbekistan are still to come, starting with Portugal's final group game against Colombia. But there's one thing Ronaldo wants more than any personal accolade, and that's the World Cup trophy. Paul Rees, Al Jazeera, Dallas.
5: The Democratic Republic of Congo are playing at the World Cup for the first time since 1974, when they were known as Zaire. That was also the year they hosted the Rumble in the Jungle boxing fight, where Muhammad Ali upset George Foreman. The DRC will hope to produce an upset of their own against Colombia later on. South Africa still have hopes to reach the World Cup knockout stage for the first time in their history, but they're going to have to do it the hard way, by beating South Korea in Monterrey on Wednesday. Bafana Bafana have so far lost to Mexico in the opening match before drawing 1-1 against the Czech Republic in Atlanta. Coach Hugo Bruce is also unhappy about having to travel from Mexico to the US and then back to Mexico.
6: I think when you're a church, you play already 4 days later, but you have still a travel to do to, Seattle. So that means that it's all very exhausting, and the recovery is very difficult the more the tournament will go.
5: France boss Didier Deschamps will miss his side's final group match against Norway on Friday. The World Cup winning coach is heading back to France to attend the funeral of his mother after learning of her death on Tuesday morning. Assistant coach Guy Stéphan will take charge of the team in Deschamps' absence. France have already booked their spot in the round of 32. Algeria picked up their first win of the competition on Monday, beating Jordan 2-1. The results will have gone down well in a small university city in America's Midwest. Lawrence, Kansas is where Algeria are based for the World Cup, and the community has embraced the team as its own. Kaylee Callahan reports.
7: Lawrence, Kansas, population 96,000, a city that hadn't much to do with Algeria until a few months ago. Now streets are draped in red, white and green. Shops are selling out of scarves and shirts. Pets have become fans too.
8: This is like nothing I've ever experienced, and honestly, it's making me love the game so much more, and I've definitely watched more soccer in the last week and a half than I ever have in my entire life.
7: The city's embrace has been months in the making. When Algeria were assigned to Lawrence, the town wasted no time.
9: We were just thrilled. I mean, we had to sort of do some research about Algeria. We started taking French lessons. We started taking Arabic lessons. Our library did some films and culture training. We just all got together to be the best hosts that we could possibly be.
7: Lawrence sits about 60 kilometers from Kansas City, where global giants like Argentina and England are based. But it's here that many say they've found something unexpected, a home away from home.
10: I am so happy what they did in Lawrence for our team. You are so nice and kind.
9: We love you guys.
10: We love you too.
7: For a city that not long ago had to look up Algeria on a map, Lawrence has made its feelings unmistakably clear. Kaylee Callahan, Al Jazeera.
5: Well, we've finally seen Ronaldo light up the World Cup, but there's still one icon yet to arrive at the party. Yes, it's the megastar, Neymar. Brazil's number 10 looks to have recovered from his calf injury, and he's expected to make the matchday squad for Brazil's Group C finale against Scotland. We'll have more World Cup coverage throughout the day. The latest news headlines are coming up with Pear in a moment right here on Al Jazeera. Stay with us.
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11: The diplomacy is not over, and some of the thorniest questions surrounding Iran's nuclear deal have been left to the 60-day phase that now starts.
1: With detailed coverage.
12: The situation on the ground speaks of more attacks in communities that continue to be vulnerable to armed groups operating across the country.
1: From around the world.
13: Even before the conflict, the rupiah was losing value, which economists have attributed to concerns about fiscal credibility and excessive government spending.
14: Elephants are known as gentle giants, but some of our actions over the past decades have made them less than gentle. We cannot talk to them, but we can understand them. Sri Lankans love elephants. We can actually be an example to the whole world of how we can coexist.
15: Making peace, what the elephant knows on Al Jazeera.
16: We're facing a future that we don't understand. We can't predict fully.
17: 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Nobody knows what will happen. I need to stay positive.
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19: 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I want to change who I am. I want to be trustworthy. I want to be responsible.
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16: And that isn't just a matter of science. That's a matter of what do you think about your fellow human beings?
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0: 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This is Al Jazeera live from Doha. Our top stories.
1: No country is allowed to charge tolls or fees on an international waterway.
0: The U.S. Secretary of State is in the Middle East. Rubio says any agreement with Iran will ensure maritime freedom. Donald Trump says nuclear inspectors will be in Iran at an appropriate time after Tehran rules out any immediate plans to allow inspections. Israel's ambassador to the U.S. calls the fifth round of talks with Lebanon a train wreck. And 10 years after the U.K. voted to leave the European Union, many believe Brexit has turned into regret. The U.S. and Iran are offering conflicting statements as negotiators push towards reaching a final comprehensive deal within the 60-day window. Now, several key issues remain as sticking points, including maritime security, sanctions relief, and nuclear oversight. U.S. Secretary of State Marco Rubio says Iran won't be able to charge tolls in the Strait of Hormuz when a final agreement has been reached. He's currently in the United Arab Emirates as part of a regional diplomatic tour.
1: That's the law. It's an international waterway. No country is allowed to charge tolls or fees on an international waterway. That's existing international law. That's the way it is in international waterways all over the world, and that's the way we expect it'll be here. So I don't think we have anybody to convince around here in that regard. I think all the countries in this region would agree with us.
0: And Iran has rejected U.S. claims that it'll allow nuclear inspectors back into the country. But U.S. President Donald Trump claims Tehran has already agreed.
2: They're wrong. They know they're wrong. They told us inside, and we have it down, 100% inspections. And if they were right, I'd cancel the meetings right now.
3: From your view, Mr. President, when will those inspectors actually be on the ground?
2: At the appropriate time. There's no rush, but they'll be on the ground at the appropriate time.
0: And Iran says its ballistic missile program remains outside the current negotiations with the U.S. Speaking in Islamabad, President Masoud Pezeshkian described the country

0: country's missile capabilities as vital to its defense.
1: I would like to confirm one fact, that our missile program was not included in the MOU, as you said, and it shall not be included in the MOU. I would like to say that if it was not for Iran's missile capabilities, our country would have been plundered and destroyed and plowed by the US and the Zionist regime, like what the Israelis did in Gaza.
0: And Pakistan's Prime Minister Shehbaz Sharif says Iran's ballistic missile program was never even on the table during negotiations, and that Iran has the same right to have them as other countries.
2: This MOU does not mention about ballistic missiles. It was never on the table. It was never on the agenda. And Iran side never wanted to even discuss about it. So that is not an impression, that is a fact of matter. So there should be no second thought about it. It must not be misconstrued, because there are spoilers all over the world to scuttle this peace deal. They don't want Iranian nation, great nation, to come out of this ashes of war and touch the zenith of glory. So I want to make it abundantly clear.
0: Let's talk now to our chief U.S. correspondent, Anna Fisher, who's live for us at the White House. Anna, Marco Rubio is now on our regional diplomatic tour. Why?
3: Well, he's going to the United Arab Emirates, to Kuwait and to Bahrain. What do the three countries have in common? They're the ones that are reckoned to have suffered the most, other than Iran, during the war in Iran. It's often forgotten that Marco Rubio, as well as being Secretary of State, is also Donald Trump's national security advisor. And one of the things that he'll be saying to those countries is that the deal that the United States has to protect them is still in place. Of course, there's a great deal of concern that those countries were attacked so heavily by Iran, and many people locally were questioning where the support from the United States was. Now, while he's in Bahrain, he will also speak to the GCC, the Gulf Cooperation Council, and he's really trying to sell the deal. Now, there are those in Washington that will tell you that Marco Rubio doesn't think the Iran deal is actually a good deal, but the State Department says there is no daylight between him and the rest of the administration, particularly the president and the vice president who's leading so much of the negotiations. So he's got to try and sell this deal to the Gulf Cooperation countries as well, and make sure that they feel secure that the United States will be there for them if there are any future conflicts.
0: Alan, the Senate has also approved a war powers resolution on Trump's war on Iran. How much real impact is that going to have now that the two sides are involved in the technical talks and the war appears to be over for now?
3: Well, it's not a big deal. And the Democrats managed to push this through. There were two Republicans who were missing from the House. Four Republicans voted with the Democrats. One Democrat voted with the Republican. So that was enough to get that through 50 to 48. And it follows the vote in the House. Now, what it does is say that the United States can't go back to war with Iran without congressional approval. This is under the 1973 War Powers Act. But of course, as you rightly point out, Per, we're in the middle of negotiations at the moment. So the chances of that happening are slim to none. Now, Democrats will tell you this is a big deal. But those at the White House say, first of all, this can't be vetoed. But there are questions about the constitutionality of whether or not it needs to be adhered to. They will say that under the president's remit to look after the national security of the United States, he can order an attack without going for congressional approval. That could be tested constitutionally, but given we're in these discussions at the moment, that seems unlikely. But what it is the biggest division, the biggest rebuke we've seen from Senate Republicans to Donald Trump during his second term in the Oval Office.
0: That's our chief U.S. correspondent, Anna Fisher, reporting live from the White House. Thanks, Alan. And Tohid Asadi is at the Strait of Hormuz with more on the Iranian view on those nuclear inspections.
4: The spokesperson for the Ministry of Foreign Affairs, Ismail Baghaei, most recently came out to say that they had no meeting with the UN nuclear

0: Watchdog's Director General Rafael Grossi, and also he put emphasis that at this point there is no plan for the visit or inspection by the UN Watchdog's inspectors. And also we know that the other day he came out to talk about the interaction of Iran with IAEA based on four principles. First, the existing procedures in that regard. Second, Iranian obligations pertaining to the the safeguards agreements. Third, the regulations actually passed by the Iranian parliament. And fourth, the decisions made by the Supreme National Security Council of the country. And on that, let me remind you, back in June 2025, when the Americans and Israelis started a campaign of airstrikes targeting the Iranian nuclear facilities, most importantly in Fordo, Natanz, and Isfahan, the Iranian parliament came out to pass a bill to suspend cooperations between IAEA and the country, putting a halt on the trajectory of inspections by the UN nuclear watchdog. And also, we have to keep in mind that a lot of diplomacy is at work. According to what we hear, the two sides have been given a period of 60 days to follow up the conversations regarding the nuclear dossier of the country. But what is clear at this point, based on the rhetoric that we hear from the Iranian side, is that Iran has not given any permission for the inspections of the IAEA.
1: Israel's ambassador to Washington has called the fifth round of U.S.-brokered Lebanon talks a train wreck. The discussions took place in the U.S. Capitol. Lebanon's president says he would accept nothing less than an end to Israel's occupation of the south, and that he hopes the talks will result in the government extending its authority over all of Lebanon. An end to the conflict and securing Lebanon's sovereignty have also been included in the agreement between Iran and the U.S., and a mechanism to limit flare-ups was announced on Monday following the talks in Switzerland. But there have still been reports of Israeli attacks in southern Lebanon. On Tuesday, at least two people were killed by Israeli fire. U.S. Secretary of State Marco Rubio says Iran and Lebanon will be handled separately.
2: It's separate because Lebanon is a sovereign country. It has a government. And when it comes to Lebanon and what's happening inside of Lebanon, we're going to negotiate and deal directly with the Lebanese government. I spoke to President Ayoun along with the vice president a few moments ago, spoke to him on Friday. Their people are there now on the ground directly. So the reason why that issue is always, now, there's an Iranian issue with regards to Lebanon, and that is their support and sponsorship of Hezbollah. And so that factor will be discussed as part of our conversations with the Iranians. But as far as the future of Lebanon belongs to the Lebanese people through their sovereign elected government. And that's who we're going to be working with.
1: And Manuel Rapallo has more from the U.S. State Department.
3: The fifth round of peace talks between Israel and Lebanon have kicked off here in Washington, D.C. at the U.S. State Department. I'm going to read you a statement that was provided to Al Jazeera just moments before this fifth round of talks began. It says, quote, "Our shared goal is to end the cycle of violence for good. We are enabling Israel and Lebanon to negotiate as two sovereign states and to find a way to have peace and security." Now, U.S. officials are describing this as the reasonable next step toward a lasting and more durable peace agreement between these two countries. And the format for this fifth round of talks is going to be very similar to the previous rounds that we've seen, where there is both a military track and a political track. On the political track, the goal is to stabilize the relationship, to normalize the relationship between Israel and Lebanon, a relationship that outside of this building, outside of these peace talks, doesn't really exist. There is no formal diplomatic relationship between these two countries, who technically are still at war. Now, on the military track, the goal there is to de-escalate, to reduce tensions, and to minimize the risk of any sort of spillover that could transform this into a wider regional conflict here. Now, there are still many questions that remain unanswered, but from a diplomatic perspective, at least from the point of view of U.S. officials, the fact that these talks are still ongoing, the fact that this is now the fifth round of negotiations, does show that there remains interest from both Israel and Lebanon toward finding that durable, lasting peace. In the short term, the conventional wisdom from U.S. officials here is that there is a need to reduce the risk of a spillover of a wider conflict, and one that could potentially see a scenario where the U.S. would be drawn further into the Middle East crisis. Manuel Rapallo, Al Jazeera, the U.S. State Department.
1: And Nida Ibrahim is in Ramallah in the occupied West Bank with the latest Israeli reaction.
4: When Israel started the talks with Lebanon in Washington, it was talking from a perspective that Iran had been weakened. But now, this is the first meeting after the signing of the Memorandum of Understanding between the U.S. and Iran. And the feeling in Israel is that Hezbollah is getting a new lease of life. These were the words of the Israeli ambassador to the U.S., who's been referencing these talks, this fifth round of talks, and calling them train wreck. He's saying that in the beginning, the talks were heading towards a shared goal, which is having an Iran-free Lebanon, reaching an agreement that would lead to peace with Lebanon, as well as dismantling Hezbollah. And this ambassador is saying that this is not happening, and he believes that Hezbollah now stands to win from the Memorandum of Understanding. In general, the Israelis have been focusing on one thing, that they will not be leaving the so-called security zone in southern Lebanon, saying they need to stay there so long as Hezbollah poses a threat to their communities. They've been also wanting the Lebanese government and the Lebanese army to assume responsibility of areas there and to basically disarm Hezbollah. Now, generally speaking, the Israelis have been under U.S. pressure to stop their attacks on Hezbollah. So there's a feeling that their hands are tied, that their operations are being curbed and limited only to defensive operations there, and hence the frustration inside Israel. And there are many voices that are criticizing Prime Minister Benjamin Netanyahu, not just for not meeting requirements and strategic goals in southern Lebanon, but also for the rift that they believe is happening now with Washington. Nida Ibrahim, Al Jazeera, Ramallah Occupied West Bank, Palestine.
1: And still ahead here on Al Jazeera, a new UN report points to evidence of Israel's deliberate targeting of Palestinian children in both Gaza and the occupied West Bank. And Russia and Ukraine trade attacks. Kyiv strikes infrastructure sites in Crimea in a new strategy in the four-year war.
5: Frank assessments.
6: The Board of Peace was not put in place to bring peace to the world, to liberate the Palestinian people. None of those things exist in all the literature that was put forward about the Board of Peace.
5: Informed opinions.
7: Don't you think that North Korea has proven that if you do have nuclear weapons, that the United States won't mess with you?
8: Absolutely. We see that demonstrated in North Korea and negatively in the case of Libya with Gaddafi, who was ousted after abandoning his nuclear program.
5: Inside Story on Al Jazeera.
9: In every story, truth is priority. 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Al Jazeera, from the front lines to the newsroom to you.
10: These exercises have been held with an increased frequency and scale, reflecting closer military ties between the US and South Korea.
11: Exactly 1 month since the martial law declaration, the political crisis it created shows no sign of easing.
10: It's called the Genbaku, or Atomic Bomb Dome, and it is the iconic memorial to the dropping of the first atomic bomb, 8:15 in the morning, 6th of August, 1945.

You're watching Al Jazeera. Our top stories this hour. U.S. Secretary of State Marco Rubio says Iran will not be able to charge tolls in the Strait of Hormuz as part of any final agreement. Shipping shows a partial rebound but remains below pre-war levels. Maritime data firm Kepler says 71 vessels passed through the waterway between Friday and Sunday. Iran has rejected U.S. claims that it will allow nuclear inspectors back into the country. But President Donald Trump claims Tehran has already agreed. Now, Iran also says its ballistic missile program is not part of the ongoing negotiations.

Israel's ambassador to Washington has called the fifth round of U.S. brokered Lebanon talks a train wreck. Lebanon's president says he would accept nothing less than an end to Israel's occupation of the south, and that he hopes the talks will result in the government extending its authority over all of Lebanon. A Palestinian activist has been released from an Israeli prison after extensive

0: A new United Nations report accuses Israeli authorities and security forces of deliberately targeting Palestinian children in Gaza. Excuse me. Under international law, targeting children is a primary factor in establishing genocidal intent. The UN Commission of Inquiry reports Israeli forces deliberately carried out such attacks against children in Gaza. It also reported similar violations in the occupied West Bank. The report says Israeli forces subjected Palestinian children to torture, severe mistreatment, and sexual violence in detention facilities. And the findings highlight attacks on neonatal and maternity care facilities in Gaza that harm newborns and increased miscarriages and birth defects. It says the destruction of health care, education, and child care services will have lasting consequences for future generations of Palestinians. 4-year-old Sama Al-Khalout survived an Israeli airstrike that killed her mother and siblings and left her father severely injured. Pulled from the rubble with serious head wounds, she now faces an uncertain future. Hadi Mahmoud has the story from Gaza City.
1: 4-year-old Sama Al-Khalout should be spending her days playing with friends and discovering the world around her. Instead, she's learning how to live with loss. Sama is a survivor of an airstrike that killed most of her family. Her mom was killed, her siblings were killed, her dad was severely injured and lost his left arm and lower limbs. She was pulled from the rubble with severe injuries to her head.
2: Sama is a survivor of genocide. She was always laughing and playing with her siblings. She was very attached to me and I cared for her like a mother.
1: Then everything changed. An airstrike destroyed the family's home.
2: When we heard about the bombing, everyone was in shock. The house had been struck by multiple bombs. Sama's father tried to evacuate the family, but by then it was already too late.
1: Months later, Sama is still living with the consequences of that day. The head injuries she suffered have led to complications affecting her eyesight. Her relatives fear her condition could continue to deteriorate without specialized treatment.
2: Here is Sama's head injury. It was very serious. Over time, we noticed that her vision was getting worse. She struggles to see clearly and her eyes swell all the time. And we are constantly worried about her right eye and the treatment she needs.
1: The physical wounds are only part of the challenge. 4 years old, Sama is growing without the family she loved most.
2: One day, I saw her go into the tent. When I asked why she was inside, she told me she had seen her mother there. She constantly asks about her mother and father, and sometimes she asks when they are coming back.
1: Despite everything, Sama continues to smile. She still plays, she still dreams. But her future remains uncertain. A child who survived when everyone around her did not. At an age when most children are just beginning to understand the world, Sama is trying to rebuild hers, one day at a time. Hani Mahmoud, Al Jazeera, Gaza City, Palestine.
0: 10 years after the UK voted to leave the European Union, Brexit remains one of the most consequential and controversial decisions in modern British history. Polls suggest many voters now believe it has failed to deliver the benefits that they were promised. But support for another referendum to reverse Brexit remains limited. Milena Veselinovic reports from Boston, the Lincolnshire town that backed Brexit more strongly than anywhere else in the UK.
3: It changed the course of British history. 10 years ago, the UK voted to leave the European Union. The result was close, a difference of just 4 percentage points. But in Boston, in eastern England, 3/4 of voters backed Brexit, more than anywhere else in the UK. A decade on, has it delivered the change they wanted?
4: No.
5: How come?
4: Well, the papers still laid up, they're still coming in, you know, with the vouchers and everything. You know, I thought there was going to be stopping it all.
6: They made idle promises they couldn't keep.
5: And if you could vote again, would you vote differently?
7: No, I don't think I would.
8: No. I don't think it delivered on what I wanted, but I'm definitely happy that Brexit occurred and that we're out of the

0: common market, or whatever you like to call it.
1: What did it not deliver on?
0: I don't think we've got as much self-independence as I was hoping to have.
1: Like what?
0: Like the border controls are rather poor.
2: It was trying to get things back onto normality, what we used to be.
1: Has it done that?
2: No.
3: In the decade to 2011, Boston saw a 460% increase in migration. It was largely driven by Eastern European farm and factory workers arriving under the EU's freedom of movement rules. Now, many of those jobs are done by people from other parts of the world, coming to the UK through different visa schemes. And while Brexit was only ever meant to end the free movement from the European Union, some people in this town expected a wider reduction in the arrivals of asylum seekers and other migration.
1: For many voters here in Boston, the change they believed Brexit would bring just never happened. And as for the economic benefits that were promised, well, a lot of people here feel that those are yet to materialise.
3: A study analysing Bank of England and company data found that Brexit reduced the UK's economic growth. And in a new survey, nearly half of those polled said Brexit is going worse than they expected, up from just over a quarter in 2021, about a year after the UK's official exit.
4: EU, rejoin us!
3: There are those who want a second referendum, but they are in a minority. And another vote looks unlikely.
5: Ukraine is stepping up its efforts to isolate Russian-occupied Crimea. Kyiv is targeting fuel facilities and supply routes, calling the campaign a logistics lockdown. Ukraine hopes it'll increase pressure on Moscow ahead of any potential negotiations to end the war. RJ McAlpine reports from Kyiv.
6: Scenes like these are becoming harder to find this summer in Russian-occupied Crimea. Instead, the usually bustling beaches there look like this. As Ukraine steps up its drone campaign, those attacks have turned this vacation destination into a new front line of the war. Over the weekend, Ukraine repeatedly struck the peninsula's only gas storage facility. That pushed local authorities to suspend fuel sales to civilians, cut public transport, and impose rolling blackouts. The disruptions have left some of the few holiday goers who are in Crimea stranded. Ukraine is calling this new strategy a logistics lockdown. On top of oil and gas facilities, it's targeting critical arteries like this, a highway that runs from the Russian-occupied city of Mariupol into Crimea. Ukraine is also hitting railway lines like this one. Now, Crimea acts as a transit hub connecting mainland Russia to the occupied territories in Ukraine, as well as this front line. Now, these mid-range strikes are working towards one goal.
7: In essence, Crimea is being isolated by drones. And in the near future, it looks like Crimea will become an island.
6: An ominous warning, perhaps also concerning the fate of this bridge, which Ukraine has repeatedly attempted to destroy. If it succeeds, it would effectively cut off the peninsula from mainland Russia. While negotiations haven't always been smooth, Ukraine hopes these attacks will shift the tide and bring Russia back to the negotiating table. Audrey McAlpine, Al Jazeera, Kyiv.
5: And Yulia Shapovalova has more from Moscow on how the Ukrainian tactics have been affecting Russia.
8: Ukraine continues to systematically cut off Crimea from supplies coming from mainland Russia. And as many people here say, turn the peninsula into an island. Therefore, Crimeans have been experiencing not only a shortage of fuel for several weeks, but also some food product shortages. Large queues have formed on both sides of the Kerch Bridge, which connects the Crimean Peninsula with mainland Russia. Most people are heading to the mainland for gasoline. During a recent Ukrainian drone attack on the peninsula, a thermal power plant in Kerch was hit and set on fire that caused power supply disruptions throughout Crimea. President Vladimir Putin has commented on Ukrainian latest attacks.
9: As the situation on the front worsens for Ukraine and our troops take one settlement after another, it has adopted the tactic of

0: striking civilian targets in Russia. Kyiv is trying to create problems with energy resource supply and influence the tourist season.
1: Putin is confident that Ukrainian strikes at Russia's civilian targets are aimed at creating panic in society. And as the strikes continue, there is no ground for negotiations with the Ukrainian President Vladimir Zelensky. Yulia Shapovalova, Al Jazeera, Moscow.
2: And Italy has issued a red heat wave alert for 15 cities, including Milan and Rome, as Europe is facing record-breaking temperatures. People in the worst affected areas are being encouraged now to stay indoors during peak hours, to eat lighter meals, and also to use cool water to lower body temperatures. And several other European countries have also issued heatwave alerts, with temperatures soaring across the continent. And this is a live map of the heat wave that's currently now sweeping across Europe. Stay with us here on Al Jazeera. Up next, Inside Story.
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5: Why do the UK's prime ministers keep resigning? Keir Starmer is the latest to step down of nearly 2 years in office. He'd been expected to put an end to the political chaos. So, what went wrong? And what does it mean for the future of the UK? This is Inside Story.

0: Hello and welcome to the programme. I'm Imran Khan. From a landslide victory less than 2 years ago to a remarkable downfall this week, Keir Starmer is quitting. He's the sixth British Prime Minister to step down in the last decade. His resignation came one day before the anniversary of the vote to leave the European Union. Many say Brexit has been one of the main drivers behind the leadership crisis. Others point to increasing public discontent over successive governments. Starmer's departure will set in motion a contest to replace him as head of the Labour Party and PM. But will his successor be able to succeed where so many other prime ministers have failed? We'll talk to our guests in a moment. But first, this report from Dmitry Medvedenko.
1: He's Prime Minister number six to resign from number 10 Downing Street in the past decade. Keir Starmer stepping down, saying he no longer has the trust of the Labour Party.
2: Every decision I've taken has been about putting the country I love first. That is why I will resign as leader of the Labour Party.
1: Poised to replace him is Andy Burnham, who recently won the by-election in Makerfield.
3: Rome is saved.
1: Sarcastic quips as he is sworn in as Member of Parliament. For many, a sign his tenure may also be fragile.
4: I swear by Almighty God that I will be faithful and bear true allegiance to His Majesty King Charles, his heirs and successors, according to law. So help me God.
1: The revolving door of prime ministers at Downing Street began spinning exactly 10 years ago when Britain voted to leave the European Union. Analysts and politicians widely blame Brexit as the catalyst for divisions within the UK and among Parliament. The shocks of multiple global crises like the COVID-19 pandemic and the rising cost of living after Russia's invasion of Ukraine have also hurt the British economy. And that has put constant pressure on leadership. The emergence of right-wing parties like Reform UK is adding to the turmoil.
5: Whoever becomes the Prime Minister will not have been voted for by the British public. And if the next Prime Minister is the new MP for Makerfield, Andy Burnham, he didn't even stand at the last election on any manifesto at all. And I really do think that my call for there to be a general election as soon as is possible, I think you'll find a lot of support for that.
1: Larry, the beloved Chief Mouser at Downing Street, will welcome his seventh Prime Minister after he or she is elected by the Labour Party by September. And on a satirical social media account, Larry also appears unfazed by the constant change in political leadership. Dmitry Medvedenko, Al Jazeera for Inside Story.
0: Let's bring in our guests. Jennifer Nadel is the co-founder of the cross-party think tank Compassion in Politics. She joins us from London. Tim Bale is Professor of Politics at Queen Mary University of London, and he joins us from Sussex. Syed M. Belbaji is Managing Partner at Hardcastle Advisory, and he also joins us from London. A warm welcome to each of you. I'm not going to dwell on this, but I do want a thought from all of you about Keir Starmer. I'll begin with Tim first. How do you go, Tim, from being the man that brought a landslide victory to being the most unpopular Labour politician amongst his own party in 2 years? How does that happen?
6: Well, I think you have to remember that he was never particularly popular, even as an opposition leader. He was exceptionally unpopular in some ways for someone who won a landslide victory. And you also have to remember that that landslide victory was won on just 34% of the vote. So going into the election, Labour was not that popular, and coming out of the election, it wasn't either. As far as Keir Starmer is concerned, I think he made some very serious early mistakes. There were some policy missteps. I think trying to remove the winter fuel allowance clearly went down very, very badly. There were a number of U-turns as well. He seemed to have lost control of his parliamentary party when it came to welfare. And people might remember he also was seen to be guilty of accepting all sorts of freebies at a time when he was trying to take benefits away from other people. And he never really got out from under that. It might be illogical for people to say that they just don't like a politician, but I'm afraid in Keir Starmer's case, that was very much the case. So he did do some good things. You know, there was the Renters' Rights Act, Workers' Rights Act, as far as people on the left are concerned, they were good things. But I think they were outweighed by those very early policy missteps. And, of course, in the case of many progressive voters, I think some of what he said on Gaza very early on really upset people.
0: Jennifer, your thoughts. What went wrong for Keir Starmer?
7: He didn't have the leadership skills that are needed for today's age. He didn't know how to connect. He didn't know how to reach hearts and minds. As Tim has said, he also made some big policy missteps. He came into power with this landslide victory, and he didn't really change anything. It was a moment in British political history when people wanted change. They wanted an end to the chaos and the cruelty that had preceded Starmer's election, and they wanted to see a kinder politics, a bolder politics, and a politics that came from the heart. And instead, you know, he may be a very good technocrat, but he did not reach, and he certainly didn't communicate the sort of vision that was needed. He didn't help heal the division that had arisen from Brexit and the nasty politics. Instead of setting out a stand for a new kind of politics, he tried to echo some of the crueler policies of reform on the far right of the UK political spectrum. He engaged in anti-immigration rhetoric, which was not what the party wanted. And he also didn't listen to his party. Mm. I've met so many backbenchers who arrived on the wave of that election win who didn't even get a chance to speak to him. They felt like their voices weren't heard, their views didn't matter, and if they tried to stand up for the principles upon which they were elected, they were then admonished by a very strictly controlled party machine.
0: Zahid, your thoughts?
8: Further to what Jennifer said, the leadership skills were something, but the communication skills were also lacking. This is a leader who never was able to pass the slightly monotone and uninterested standard of leadership that he exposed. Let's not forget, his integrity is not in question. He inherited an absolute nightmare from the perspective of the integrity of previous governments. However, the two big missteps for me were the winter fuel allowance and also Gaza, which he got spectacularly wrong, completely misreading the public mood. However, the communicative style, his rather drab, uncharismatic and uninspiring style, I think was a gift to the scriptwriters and in the end was his undoing.
0: Well, I hope you guys never have to do an obituary about me. Let's talk about the...

0: substantive issues here. I want to start with Tim. Tim, 7 prime ministers in a decade. You know, that's extraordinary, but it does suggest that something is broken in the British political system. Can you identify what that is, if you agree with that statement?
1: I think you do have to point to the economy as being a problem. We have very slow growth in this country, very low productivity. When you add to that the financial crash and obviously the effects of Brexit, you have an economy that just isn't generating the revenue that would allow government to meet some of the pledges that it's made and some of the promises that it's either made explicitly or at least hinted at. And I think the failure to deliver in that sense has been a problem for politicians. I also think politicians, to be honest, are guilty of making promises that they can't possibly keep. The most obvious example of that would have been what the Conservatives were saying about immigration, particularly when it came to stopping the boats, quote unquote. That was never going to be something that Rishi Sunak, for example, could do. And yet he continued to major on that, leading to an awful lot of frustration among, you know, culturally conservative voters who believed that Brexit was going to deliver all sorts of cuts in migration and particularly illegal migration. So we've got to a situation where really voters don't trust the politicians, and politicians to some extent are a little bit guilty, I think, of treating voters like children and not levelling with them and being quite clear about some of the trade-offs that they face. And in Britain, you know, it can't be the case that we can have European levels of welfare and healthcare on American levels of taxation. Something has got to give.
0: So 10 years ago, to almost to the day, Britain voted to leave the European Union. Brexit happened, and we've had 7 prime ministers since then, or about to have 7 prime ministers since then. Those things have to be related, right?
2: I think Brexit was more a symptom of a wider malaise in politics. I agree with what was said just prior to me. Former Prime Minister Sir John Major said recently that being Prime Minister is not part of a reality TV show. And with Starmer aside, in a potential Burnham government, we will have the 5th Prime Minister who is effectively unelected. And what that process means is we have a continuation of leadership which is mediocre, whose politics is mediocre, driven by the soundbite, the 24-hour news cycle. And policies like Brexit, which are catchy at the time, have long-term consequences. But I think the wider problem is what we'd said earlier, which is growth. Politics has moved on from the very simple debates of whether we should spend less or tax more. What we need is growth. And without growth, the same problems will continue. At the end of the decade, which is just around the corner, there will be 5 million people on disability welfare, effectively, for international audiences. A quarter of working age people, people my age, are getting some sort of welfare allowance. And unfortunately, that cannot continue. Taxing people that already work and are taxed, you know, in every moment of their life cycle is not going to solve an ever-increasing welfare bill, which is going in the direction of France. And that is what concerns me. We need a radical overview of how we look at growth.
0: Jennifer, one of the things that struck me about the last 10 years is it's not just about Brexit. It's about the rise of social media. It's about the rise of impatience with politics and being able to vent that frustration much more easily than perhaps we were able to do before. Prime ministers simply just don't have the chance to do any good now in a 24-hour, as I pointed out, social media landscape, right?
3: I think media can be a force for good, but at the moment it's the Wild West. It is not regulated sufficiently. We have those with most money able to influence what most people see. We have the tech bros in America interfering in our politics and even stoking violence on the streets of Britain. So social media has a really detrimental role in what we're seeing in the UK. But I think something else has happened. I think that Brexit unleashed a kind of nastiness, the normalization of views that previously had only existed on the fringe of politics suddenly entered mainstream dialogue. And the framing slipped from Britain, a compassionate country, a country that cared about everyone, that had this incredible

0: National Health Service that was built from the ruin and rubble of the Second World War to a nation that viewed anyone who tried to get to our shores as a dangerous criminal rather than someone just seeking to better their lives or flee persecution. And we saw language really deteriorate. We see that in the House of Commons during Prime Minister's Question Time, and we also see it in the way that some politicians communicate on social media. So yes, social media is an issue, but something was unleashed by Brexit, a normalization of hate, of polarization, of division. And we need to somehow get that genie back in the bottle and remember who we are as a nation and what Britain really stands for.
1: Tim, we need to get that genie back in the bottle. The genie effectively is Nigel Farage and the Reform Party, which has dragged politics, every single political party, to the right. Is that something that you agree with, and how do you deal with it?
2: I think it's definitely true that the centre of gravity of the political system, particularly when it comes to cultural issues like immigration, like what some people call woke, has moved to the, if you like, authoritarian right. And I think Nigel Farage is in part responsible for that, although I wouldn't altogether exculpate the Conservative Party, because they've spent a lot of time, really, since 2016, chasing Nigel Farage in many ways. And Labour, to some extent, has chased after the Conservatives. So there is a sort of great moving right show, if you like. What we can do about that, I think, once again, comes back to politicians being prepared to level with people about quite how difficult some of the things that they have previously promised them actually are. I think it's also the case, to be honest, that when it comes to the mainstream parties like Labour and the Conservatives, they really do need to listen to, and I would say this as an academic, the research evidence that suggests that actually chasing populist radical right parties and extreme right parties doesn't in the end result in you preventing your voters from leaving you for them. All it does is just increase the salience, the importance of the issues on which they thrive, and decrease the salience and the importance of the issues which actually benefit you. So it's not only, I think, futile, it's actually in the end quite counterproductive. And I think mainstream parties ought to realise that.
1: Zaid, the mainstream parties need to realise that there is a problem. That's what Tim effectively is saying. But we are in a democracy. If they want to push out far-right, hard-right ideas in order to appeal to the prevailing winds, that's fair enough, isn't it?
3: To an extent, however, the issue is slightly more complex. I agree with Tim that social media has created polarisation. However, the best remedy to such polarisation and this pull to the right is good government. And if the incoming Prime Minister is able to put together a achievable growth agenda, then the adverse circumstances and the stagnation that encourages people to look at more radical politics will be less appealing. The best resolution to all of this is growth. We must be understanding of the problem, the fact that there has been a pull to the right. However, the economic circumstances are such that we cannot afford to engage in further demagoguery, but have to look at longer-term solutions. If a Burnham government ends up in another leadership contest within 18 months, then we're back to the same problem. We've had more prime ministers in the last 10 years than we did in the last 40. And this is really quite worrying in circumstances where the leader of the government needs to inspire financial markets, needs to have their confidence and stop chasing sound bites. You would have noticed there was a great fallout over defence spending, and the Ministry of Defence is only asking for £28 billion to reach where they need to reach. Burnham's plans to nationalise the water industry could cost over £100 billion. Now, that is a direct example of a soundbite written to entertain a specific demographic, which is a waste of resources and a waste of everyone's time. What we need are more achievable goals that will inspire voters rather than going through prime ministers, like the former Prime Minister Sir John Major said, like a reality TV show.
1: You make an interesting point, Zaid. I want to put it to Jennifer. But before I do, Jennifer, I saw you shaking your head there at the figures. We won't get into that right now. But what I do want to ask you, is there a problem?

0: problem now with the traditional two-party system? Because, you know, you have got Reform, you've got Restore as well as another hard right party, but you've also got the Greens on the other side making the case. It seems that people are looking for an alternative to that two-party system. Is that what's happening?
1: I think they absolutely are. They don't feel represented fully by either of the two major parties that have traditionally dominated UK politics. But I think we also need bold ideas. And those ideas could well include taking industries that should belong to the nation back into some form of public ownership. It doesn't have to cost a huge amount of money. There are many different routes to take water back within public control. But at the moment, we don't have control over what the costs for our citizens are of essential services like energy, like water. And so we do need some of the big, bold ideas that we've seen Burnham and also the Greens talking about. I think the other thing that hasn't been mentioned in this conversation is redistribution. We are still the sixth richest nation in the world, but a lot of our wealth has gone to those who already have a lot of wealth. And leaders have been very cautious about trying to bring in a form of taxation that would try and redistribute some of the wealth. We know that those countries that are healthiest politically often have least division between the rich and poor. They tend to be flatter. There tends to be less of a disparity. And since the 2008 financial crash, that division between the very, very richest, I'm not talking about those who are comfortably off, I'm talking about the very, very richest in society, their wealth has grown exponentially. And that has to be part of a solution. So we need bold ideas. And to think that only two parties have the solutions is really narrow. We have an outmoded way of doing politics in the UK. Anyone who's watched our Prime Minister's questions can see that. We shout, we jeer, we bully, and we need to grow up. We need a modern, functional way of government, and that means not having tribal warfare between two parties. It means not having a first-past-the-post voting system, and it means creating an environment in which collaboration, in which the best ideas can come forward without everyone trying to make political capital out of whatever the other side suggests.
0: Tim, it's a very interesting use of the word archaic there that Jennifer just used. Now, here's the thing. When it comes to, you know, talking about redistribution of wealth, you get a lot of very, very, very rich people very nervous, and they'll use that money to influence using social media campaigns, tech bros, we've just talked about it earlier. Our system, our political system, is not geared up for the modern world. That's the accusation. I want to find out what you guys think. I'll start with you, Tim.
2: Well, to some extent, it was ever thus. I mean, I think rich men have been using the media to try and persuade politicians to do what they want since time immemorial, to be honest. I don't think there is that much change there. I do think, however, that Jennifer's right when she talks about some of the archaic aspects of our political system. Given that we are in a five or six party system now, it does seem crazy that we are continuing with a first past the post system that was designed really for two party politics and is no longer delivering it. And there is a big risk actually at the next election, given that Keir Starmer was able to win a huge majority on just 34% of the vote, that someone could win a majority with just 28, 29% of the vote, which would, I think, produce a government that had very little legitimacy at all. And one encouraging thing for me anyway about Andy Burnham is that he is committed to electoral reform. Whether we can have that simply via the parliamentary route or whether we have to take it first through Parliament and then to a referendum, I think, is another question. But I do think there are quite a lot of constitutional questions and procedural fixes that to some extent would improve politics in this country.
0: Ziad, do you think electoral reform then is the silver bullet we need?
3: I think it would definitely help, especially vis-a-vis the rise of new, more nefarious political actors. However, what needs to happen is much broader than that. I agree with Jennifer that there are elements of political life that are archaic. But in addition to that, you know, the idea that Robin Hood economics of just simply raiding the very wealthy will solve everyone's problems are also outdated and archaic. What we need is growth. The way we work is changing. We're in the midst of the fourth industrial revolution. In an era of working from

0: home, there's a huge cohort of currently of people on welfare who are at home, who can work. However, they cannot work presently because were they to, they would be less off, worse off because of taxes. Looking at a situation whereby we support people to work digitally, to implement AI into their work streams, would mean that there'll be more growth for the government at the end.
1: Right.
0: The issue is looking at these old mechanisms with which to redistribute wealth in a society where we also have corporation tax, personal income tax, and other taxes along the way at the highest levels they've been in history is very concerning. And like I said at the beginning, and former Prime Minister Tony Blair, who leaded this initial new Labour push, has warned last week that the level of people on welfare is unsustainable.
1: Jennifer, this idea that growth is actually a key, which is what Zaid is talking about, is that kind of neoliberalism argument that the free market actually is, you know, the cure for everything if it's managed correctly. It's something that Andy Burnham seems to be very, very against. Isn't that a radical enough idea for him to capture the public? Or do you think it needs to go further?
2: Well, an idea has to be coupled with action, but it's certainly the case that any argument that trickle-down economics works, that Blairite idea that you can just let the rich get richer and somehow we will all benefit, is well and truly in the economic dustbin. So now we have to look at how we create economies that work for everyone. So take, for example, AI, which could lead to a redistribution of work so that all of us work less hard, but all of us benefit from it. Or it could further polarise the haves and the have-nots. And what will distinguish the impact that it has is whether or not the government governs. And one of the orthodoxies that has really taken hold is that the state gets in the way of good government. I would argue the difference. The state is there to ensure fairness, to ensure social justice, and to ensure that things work as well as they possibly can, not just for the benefit of those who are particularly skilled in one aspect of life, but for the benefit of everyone. So I think we need good government. I think also at the time of a climate crisis, to talk about growth, unbridled growth, is clearly way out of date. We need to talk about sustainable growth. We need to talk about regenerative growth. And we need to look at
1: Jennifer,
2: ways
1: running out of time, and I want to put one of your points to Zaid. Zaid, you talk about growth, but Jennifer's talking about the fact that we need bigger ideas than that. Anything that you've heard so far changed your mind on the fact that growth is the silver bullet?
0: Yeah, what I specified was on different kinds of growth. The idea that growth is in the economic dustbin is something that any economist will, you know, ask you to leave the room after expressing that opinion. Growth is the only solution in circumstances where 5 million people in 3.5 years' time will be on welfare or disability allowance. This is completely unsustainable. And you need money to pay for all of these different schemes. The idea that this cannot be done.
2: I'm so sorry. You have twice completely misrepresented points I've made. I said that the idea that trickle-down economics works belongs in the dustbin, not that growth belongs in the dustbin. You're deliberately misrepresenting what I'm saying.
0: Not at all. I was in the midst of speaking.
1: Sorry, guys, we have actually run out of time, and it has been a very spirited discussion, and a spirited discussion that I think is going to go on for a long time. I want to thank all our guests, Jennifer Nadel, Tim Bale and Ziad M. Belbaji, and I want to thank you as well for watching. You can see the programme again anytime by visiting our website aljazeera.com, and for further discussion go to our Facebook page. 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For now, that's it from me, Imran Khan, and the team here. Al Jazeera's coverage continues in a moment. Stay tuned.
3: 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The two-hour road journey from Ouagadougou has become too dangerous.
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5: What you're hearing right now is liquid rock being shot up into the air. That's not just on the ground, it's also in a cloud right above us.
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0: Hello, I'm Per Nyberg. This is the NewsHour live from Doha. Coming up in the next 60 minutes.
1: No country is allowed to charge tolls or fees on an international waterway.
0: The U.S. Secretary of State is in the Middle East. Rubio says any agreement with Iran will ensure maritime freedom. Donald Trump says nuclear inspectors will be in Iran at an appropriate time after Tehran rules out any immediate plans to allow inspections. Israel's ambassador to the U.S. calls the fifth round of talks with Lebanon a train wreck. And the world's fastest warming continent, a sweltering heat wave grips Europe, with France recording at least 40 deaths. The U.S. and Iran are offering conflicting statements as negotiators push towards reaching a final comprehensive deal within that 60-day window. Now, several key issues remain as sticking points, including maritime security, sanctions relief, and nuclear oversight. U.S. Secretary of State Marco Rubio says Iran won't be able to charge tolls in the Strait of Hormuz when a final agreement has been reached. He's currently in the United Arab Emirates as part of a regional diplomatic tour.
1: That's the law. It's an international waterway. No country is allowed to charge tolls or fees on an international waterway. That's existing international law. That's the way it is in international waterways all over the world, and that's the way we expect it'll be here. So I don't think we have anybody to convince around here in that regard. I think all the countries in this region would agree with us.
0: And Iran has rejected U.S. claims that it'll allow nuclear inspectors back into the country. But U.S. President Donald Trump claims Tehran has already agreed.
2: They're wrong. They're wrong. They know they're wrong. They told us inside, and we have it down, 100% inspections. And if they were right, I'd cancel the meetings right now.
3: From your view, Mr. President, when will those inspectors actually be on the ground?
2: At the appropriate time. There's no rush, but they'll be on the ground at the appropriate time.
0: And Iran says its ballistic missile program remains outside of the current negotiations with the U.S. Speaking in Islamabad, President Masoud Pezeshkian described the country's missile capabilities as vital to its defense.
4: I would like to confirm one fact, that our missile program was not included in the MOU, as you said, and it shall not be included in the MOU. I would like to say that if it was not for Iran's missile capabilities, our country would have been plundered and destroyed and plowed by the U.S. and the Zionist regime, like what the Israelis did in Gaza.
0: Our chief U.S. correspondent, Adam Fisher, is at the White House with more details on Secretary of State Marco Rubio's visit to the Gulf states.
5: Well, he's going to the United Arab Emirates.